0: or build up those who become members of the body of Christ or who are disciples of Jesus. In Acts chapter 20, when the apostle Paul was in Miletus, you recall he called before him the elders from the church at Ephesus. When they arrived, he told them that he had kept back nothing profitable to them. In verse 27, he said, I've not shunned to declare to you the whole counsel of God. And then in verse 28, he said, take heed to yourselves and to all the flock, over which the Holy Spirit has made you overseers, to feed the church of God, which he purchased with his own blood. And then, by way of warning, he speaks of an impending apostasy that would come about. But drop down and look at verse 32, if you would. In verse 32, Paul said, and now I commend you to God, and to the word of his grace, which is able to build you up. There's the idea. The word of God has the ability to build, to strengthen. It has the power to bring about the kind of life that would be pleasing in the eyes of God. Whenever somebody obeys the gospel, the Bible speaks of them as a novice, a babe in Christ. And yet in 1 Peter chapter 2 at verse 2, Peter would say, as a newborn baby, desire the sincere milk of the word that you might grow thereby. It's only natural that children, and in their infancy, it's only natural that they begin feeding upon milk. And through those nutrients, they begin to grow and to mature so that they might later eat solid food. Well, by the same token, when somebody obeys the gospel, they're said to be a babe in Christ. But the goal is to grow, to feed on the word of God, and then to grow thereby. It was Jesus who said in Matthew chapter 4, in rebuking the overtures of the devil, when the devil said, if you're the Son of God, command these stones to be made bread, Jesus responded by saying, it is written. Three times the Lord quoted scripture to the devil. Now, if it worked for him, it'll work for us. But the important point is that Jesus said, it is written, man shall not live by bread alone, but by every word that proceeds out of the mouth of God. In terms of your biblical knowledge, would you say that you're a novice in the faith? Would you say that you're continuing to grow and to learn? Or would you say that you have become mature, that you are mature as a child of God, that you're ready for meaty things, so to speak? In Hebrews chapter 5, the Hebrew writer addressed Christians that should have been growing in the faith. He said, when by reason of time you ought to be teachers, you have need that someone teach you the first principles of the oracles of God. Now imagine that. Here's somebody that's a Christian. They have been a child of God for a period of time. They have reached a point in their spiritual life that they ought to be able to sit down and openly converse with somebody about the Bible. But rather than having that kind of ability, the writer said, look, you need to go back to kindergarten and sit down and restudy the fundamentals of the faith. I remember when I was just a child, when I began school, one of the first priorities our teacher had in that day was to teach us the ABCs. And so you learn the ABCs, and then you take those ABCs and you begin to make words. And I can recall as a first grader, my teacher, talking about certain words and saying, we need to learn those words as students. So you learn the ABCs, and then from those ABCs, you begin to learn words. And then you take those words and you frame sentences. It's called growth. We're learning and growing. Well, by the same token, as a child of God, that ought to be the goal. Now, Peter said, as a newborn baby, desire the sincere things of the word that you might grow thereby. In 2 Peter chapter 3 at verse 18, Peter would say, grow in grace and knowledge of the Lord and Savior Jesus Christ. So as you think about where you are, what we need today, we need members of the body of Christ who are growing and learning and excelling in the word of God. And quite frankly, we just don't have that today. You know, I really believe in our brotherhood there was a day and time in which most members of the body of Christ had a level of learning. There was a high aptitude in terms of their knowledge, their baseline knowledge in scriptural things. I don't think that's the case today. I think in many places we have members who are just not proficient in their understanding. They don't have the biblical aptitude that they ought to have. And so they need to go back to school and to relearn those ABCs and to begin studying and meditating on the truth of God. I'd invite you to go back to Psalm 119, probably one of the greatest chapters in all the Bible that extols the blessings of God's holy word. And you remember the psalmist in the long ago. He made statements that really underscored something about his character and his love for the word of God. And I go back to Psalm 119 and I hear the psalmist saying, "My heart stands in awe of your word." Do you reverence and respect the word of God? Do you want to learn more about what the Bible has to say? Well, we all ought to have that type of heart, that we yearn to learn, to grow. As Jesus said in Matthew chapter 5, "Blessed are they that hunger and thirst for righteousness," the promise being they shall be filled. In the book of Matthew, when we look at the teaching of the scriptures, and we go back and we just look at the teaching of Jesus, beginning with Matthew and making our way through Matthew, Mark, Luke, and John, the Lord Jesus spent a lot of time teaching and enforcing divine truths so that people might learn, that they might grow. Well, that's what we're trying to do today. Now, in Psalm 119, getting back to what the psalmist said in the long ago, you remember he said, "Your word have I laid up in my heart that I might not sin against you." And then, of course, the psalmist would say, "Open my eyes that I might see the wondrous things of your word or your law." Do you ever pray that you might grow in your knowledge, that as you study and as you research the scriptures, that you have the wisdom that will enable you to use the knowledge you possess? The psalmist talked about he loved the word of God more than silver and gold, sweeter to his mouth than honey. I like Psalm 119, verse 97, when he said, "Oh, how I love your law, it's my meditation all the day." And then in Psalm 119, in verse 105, he said, "Your word is a lamp to my feet and a light to my pathway." So let's just step back for a moment or two and talk about the dearth of biblical knowledge among our own people. And I want to begin by maybe isolating some of the problems that we have in the Lord's church today via knowledge or the lack thereof. And I want to begin by saying that sadly in many, many quarters, we have men who have assumed the role of an elder, and they just don't know what the Bible has to say. Now, in 1 Timothy chapter 3, one of the qualifying traits of a man who would serve as an elder in the Lord's church, he was not to be a novice, lest being lifted up with pride, he fall into the condemnation of the devil. A church can rise no higher than her leadership. If the leadership in the Lord's church is not conversant and well-equipped when it comes to the Word of God, then how's that going to work with regard to the members? The elders ought to be setting the tone so that members are striving to the best of their ability to grow and to learn. Now, they have the responsibility of feeding the flock, as Paul said in Acts chapter 20 at verse 28. I fear that in many, many congregations, brethren are not being fed in the classroom and even in the pulpit or from the pulpit. We've got a lot of guys in the pulpit today that, from where I sit, are very knowledgeable. And I have great admiration for their knowledge, their ability, their desire to learn, to grow. I've often thought myself, the more I think I know, the less I know. And what that says to me is learning. And learning the Word of God is a lifelong quest. We never get to the point where we say, "I've arrived, I know it all." But we're trying to learn and to grow. But if you think about the deficiency that exists among some within congregations of God's people, particularly in the eldership, if they're not making sure or ensuring that the church is properly fed, then the church is going to suffer. And in some places, the church might eventually end up in apostasy. And by the way, that brings up a thought. Many of us have heard of elders in days past that have decided to go back into their study chambers and to restudy certain issues when it comes to biblical matters. I, like many of you, have heard of elders that have gone back and they've restudied the question about, can we use instrumental music in worship to God? They've gone back and restudied the woman's role in the church. And here's what's amazing to me. It seems to me that when elders go back and restudy these issues, the consensus is always this. Well, you know, we've decided that God now grants us liberty in these areas. Sure would be refreshing to hear of an eldership say, you know what, we went back and we restudied and we looked thoroughly at what God's Word has to say about instrumental music. And we have concluded that we've been right, that what the Bible teaches about singing and making melody in the heart, that is divine truth, and we don't have the right to bring an instrument into the worship service. Or when it comes to the woman's role, they go back, they restudy that issue, they look deeply into the Word of God, and the conclusion is, you know what? Despite a woman's ability, it's not about ability, it's about authority. And we can find no authority for women usurping authority over the man in worship or Bible class. But we've got elders today that are opening the floodgates. And if I go back and look at Acts chapter 20, when the Apostle Paul warned those elders from Ephesus about an impending apostasy. Listen, this is serious business. I could tell you about a congregation in another city that some years back, they decided that they were going to introduce the instrument into one of their worship services. And so in an effort to buttress this decision, the preacher presented a series of lessons, two or three lessons, on why they believed that God would grant them liberty in this area. And here's what he said, very first lesson. He said, you need to understand something. There hasn't been a lesson preached on instrumental music from this pulpit in 30 years. When I heard that, my thought was, therein lies the problem. What he didn't realize was that was an indictment against every preacher that had stood in that pulpit over that span of time and had not preached on the subject of instrumental music. Furthermore, that was an indictment on the leadership. They have the responsibility of feeding the church of God. You mean to tell me that as a leader in the church, that you've allowed the pulpit to remain silent for 30 years? No wonder you're in apostasy. Now, I want to come back in a minute and talk about those of us who stand in pulpits and the grave responsibility that rests upon us, particularly as it relates to our subject matter. We're going to cut away for a commercial. We'll be right back in just a moment or two. Please stay tuned. We are at Polishing the Pulpit this week, and I have with me today Brother Johnny Skaggs and Brother Roger Leonard, and both of these brethren preach in Georgia. And we're talking in our lesson today about the lack of Bible knowledge among brethren. And I want to begin by asking this question, guys. How have we gotten to the point that we are in terms of the lack of Bible knowledge? I remember years ago, the old saying was that in a court of law, if they couldn't find a Bible, they would look for a member of the church, and that if they could identify someone who was a member of the body of Christ, they would encourage them to come forward. The person would place their hands on the member of the church and then swear to tell the truth, the whole truth, nothing but the truth. Now, that may have just been an old story, but nonetheless, I do think it says something about our people in days gone by. So how do we get where we are today?
1: Yes. You know, I'll tell you what, I think there's a lot of reasons we've gotten where we're at today. Our society, number one, has changed a lot. We are no longer a people who stay together as a family. We've traveled all over the country. We've got all this new technology. And you would think with the new technology that it would enhance our ability to know more, to study more. But apparently, instead of helping us, it's hurt us, I think. And so we don't use the technology we have properly to help us learn more. And so we've gotten away from studying the Bible. You know, we've gotten away from reading and learning. You know, Paul told Timothy to give attention to reading. And we have people today who simply don't like to read. They want to listen to things. They don't want to read the Bible. Because of that, we've gotten further and further away from the Bible. But we need to get back to studying the Bible and doing what Paul says, to set yourself approved unto God. But that's something that all of us need to remember. We've got to get back to loving the Word of God and wanting to know God.
0: You know, Solomon said many years ago, buy the truth and sell it not. The people in Hosea's day, they were chided by the prophet because he said, my people are destroyed for lack of knowledge. And really, that could be said of people today, couldn't it, Roger?
2: It could. I was reading from the prophet Amos this morning and how that God had told them there would be a time there'd be a famine, but it wouldn't be a famine that had to do with lack of food. It'd be a famine of the Word of God. When you read the Old Testament and you see how the people of God became unfaithful, they just simply refused to listen to God. Going back on what Johnny was saying about the family, I'm old enough to remember when moms stayed at home and were there with the children, and the father, for the most part, went out and worked. And our culture has kind of pulled moms into the workforce. And now somebody else is raising our children. If you go back early in my family, we studied the Bible and talked about it at home. And my father's mother studied the Bible with her children at home. And he was a Christian, mainly because of his mother. And I was just kind of pointing at that, thinking about a lot of these single parent families. It's a real issue. So what are some solutions to that? It's like, okay, you have to work, but the children need guidance from God's word. Have them in Sunday school, have them in worship as often as you can, the activities of the church. And you live a faithful life before them. You got to have that foundation before you start teaching.
0: Yeah, I think, you know, in Deuteronomy chapter 6, there was a template that the children of Israel were to have followed. They were to love God with all of their heart, soul, and mind. They were to take his word and then make it a part of their daily lives. But he said, you shall teach them diligently to your children. Of course, Paul talks about how fathers are to rear their children in the nurture and admonition of the Lord. And it seems to me that in some ways we have accentuated the secular over the spiritual in our lives. And because of that, we know very little about God's word.
1: You're going back to Deuteronomy, he's talking about, he also, in that same context there, tells them how to do that. When you wake up in the morning, at noontime, at evening time, in essence, you get through reading that whole context there. It's the idea of thinking about God's word all the time, meditating upon God's word and rehearsing it, telling it to our children all the time. You know, there are things I remember when I was growing up as a kid that my dad would enforce to us. And dad was the elder and preacher in the church and a good Christian man. And there were Bible principles that he drove into our mind that I still to this day remember. And it's because he drove those into our mind. It was that idea of waking up in the morning, talking to us about it, at noon, at supper time. He always was talking to us about the Bible. And the Bible was important to him. Therefore, it became important to us. And sure, That's what we got to get back to in our society.
0: Yeah, I think children need to know that. Yeah, I think so. You know, if you go back and you look at the people during the days of the judges, you remember the Bible says that the people, the children of Israel, they were faithful during the lifetime of Joshua. And then they were faithful during the lifetime of the elders who outlived Joshua. But then the text says there arose another generation that knew not the Lord, nor yet the great works that he had done in Israel. And so you compare that by way of contrast to 2 Timothy chapter 1, where the apostle Paul commends Timothy for his genuine faith. And he talks about the genuine faith that dwelt first in his grandmother Lois, then in his mother Eunice. And then he said, and I am persuaded in you also. And then over in chapter 3, verse 15, he talked about how from a baby, infancy, he had known the Holy Scriptures. And so on the one hand, you have people that somewhere along the line, there was a breakdown back in Judges chapter 2. There was a breakdown among the children of Israel. They failed to pass that word on. And then you come to 2 Timothy chapter 1, and you've got a mama and grandmama that are doing what they were supposed to do, instilling in young Timothy God's holy word. And you wonder today, okay, what's happened?
2: You know, when Paul addressed the Ephesian elders in Acts chapter 20, and then he wrote the letter to Titus about people on the island of Crete that were saying things.

0: children will be watching videos on the internet all the time. It used to be TV, but it went off at 11. That internet's live 24/7.
1: Well, and I think, you know, priorities. I think that's a key. And you know, I appreciate you mentioning elders, because in 1 Timothy chapter 3 at verse 7, Paul said that those who serve as elders are not to be a novice in the faith. Mm-hmm. Well, that means they're to be men of aptitude. And there's a difference in aptitude and ineptitude. And I think that we have a lot of good men that serve as elders that are men of the book. But based upon what I see in some congregations, I wonder, how knowledgeable are you as an elder in the Lord's church? Because if you were really knowledgeable, then some of the things that are going on wouldn't be going on. And then you think about a church cannot rise above its leadership. Right. And so if the eldership, if they're not competent in the scriptures and if they're not digging deeply into the word of God, then what incentive is that for the member on the pew to do the same, and likewise in the pulpit?
2: Right. You know, Paul said that a servant of God must be apt to teach. That is to have the ability to teach, be ready to teach. And that goes into the eldership, goes into the preacher. Preachers and elders, and Bible school teachers, they need to spend more time in the book. We get distracted. You know, as a preacher, I know I've got to reevaluate, how much time I spend studying as opposed to how much time I spend with my family, how much time I spend with the congregation and, different works are going on. If you're not careful as a preacher, and a lot of congregations, here's what goes on in a lot of congregations. The preacher comes in and he's the secretary, he's the janitor, he's the lawn take care, he takes care of everything. And then he's got to get up and preach three sermons, teach two Bible classes, put out a bulletin and everything else. And his time for studying seems to be gone.
1: I think you're right. You know, going back to what Roger said a minute ago in Acts chapter 20, when the apostle Paul was talking to the elders of the church from Ephesus, and he talked about that apostasy that would arise. Right. And then down in verse 32, he said, I commend you to God and to the word of his grace. We're going to take a quick break and we'll be back in a minute. But I want to encourage us to think about those words in Acts chapter 20, the application there, and how the word of God has to be taught from the pulpit and the classroom and also in the home if we're going to be what we ought to be as God's people. Stay tuned. We'll be right back.
3: That's right. Okay. What do you need to do as a Christian in the new covenant to appeal to God, to invoke his favor, the promised blessing from God of salvation, which is remission of sins?
4: We got a list going.
3: You got a list going. You have to believe. You have to repent. You have to confess. You have to be baptized.
4: You got to hear.
3: You got to hear.
4: That's
3: Romans 10.
4: That's right. You can add that in there.
3: That's right. You got to hear. You got to believe. You got to repent. You got to confess. You got to be baptized. Yeah. Sometimes when we talk about the plan of salvation, people act like we all just made that five finger thing up. It's like, well, you can use five toes if you want. I don't care.
4: Yeah, you can do it.
3: Well, you can use five pieces of paper. All I'm saying is, you have to hear, believe, repent, confess, be baptized. That's scriptural.

Hello, I'm Cliff Goodwin. I want to thank you for your interest in spiritual things, and I want to invite you to tune in or log on and join me for the broadcast, Preaching the Gospel. I'll be your host. We'll open our Bibles together and dig into God's Word. Thank you.

All right, we're back now, and we've been discussing the problem with the education in our churches and knowledge, the lack of knowledge that we have amongst our brethren, and we ended up talking

0: about in Acts chapter 20, verse 32, where the text says, "And now, brethren, I commend you to God and the word of his grace, which is able to build you up and give you an inheritance amongst all them which are sanctified." You know, we need to realize and get back to the idea more and more of understanding that we need to get back to studying God's word. And, you know, Paul commends him the word of God. That's where we need to be at today and study more about God's word, less about other things. We talked to some about, the idea of what, people bringing into the pulpit and what they're trying to, teach in the pulpit. What we need in the pulpit is the word of God. That's what people need. And so we need to get back to that, don't we, Roger?
1: Yes, sir. I see some tears in this, not tears, but tears at levels. Like, if you go back to Deuteronomy 6, the responsibility was placed upon the family to teach the children. But in that community, a lot of people were involved in teaching those children. But then you go to Acts 20, where you get elders in the church, as was mentioned, an elder is, one of his qualifications is to be apt to teach or skilled in teaching. So the elders deal with the more difficult things in the church. I've been studying 1 Peter recently, and Peter's first letter is very practical, where he talks about like newborn babes longing for the pure milk of the word so that by it you may grow in respect to salvation. That's an individual's challenge. The elders can teach us, preachers can preach, Bible class teachers can teach, but I'm ultimately responsible for taking care of my own soul and studying. And I was thinking about what we said earlier. What are some distractions that prevent us from doing this?
0: Right.
1: And some people have a problem staying in focus. I'm one of those people.
0: Right.
1: So I have to work harder. You give me a project and I'll work hard on it. So I would recommend to people to make their Bible study a personal project. Maybe make a journal or something just where you're reading. And be in worship and Bible class, and don't let the world distract you from what's going to help you in salvation.
0: Right. Yeah. You know, I think all of us need to realize that we have to carve out some time in our busy schedule. We're very busy people. Everything is get it right now. You know, and it's fast food, fast life. We live in a very fast paced world. But we've got to come back to realize that we've got to carve out some time for Bible study, to sit around the kitchen table, perhaps with our family, open up our Bibles, read our Bibles with our family, have evening devotional time with our family. And then as an individual to realize I need to sit down and carve out some valuable time simply to read my Bible. You know, I have on my desk a calendar. And I have marked out day by day which verses of the Bible I'm going to read. And so within 1 month, I'll read through the New Testament. And if you do that month after month after month, year after year, eventually you're going to have to come away with some Bible knowledge. And that's really what we need. We're looking for Bible knowledge. That's what we need in our daily lives. That's what we need from the pulpit, too. But a lot of times what we're finding in the pulpit is that we got preachers who want to tell jokes, who want to give illustrations, who want to quote denominational preachers, and they've gotten further and further and further away from the Bible. I know we were talking to Mike on this about this here, and he had talked about how that he was at a congregation preaching the gospel, and one of the elders came up and said, "Man, that's the kind of preaching we need to come back to." What do you think about that, Roger?
1: I think that it comes down to the responsibility of the elders. We must, as preachers, take on our own responsibility in this area. But going back to something you said, we need to be careful about our sources of study.
0: Yes.
1: It's like somebody corrupted the minds of the brethren in Corinth about resurrection. In verse 33 of 1 Corinthians 15, Paul says, "Evil company corrupts good morals." Well, there's a principle in that. False teachers, we have to be very careful who we read and what we study, or we'll start thinking and talking like they do. Paul told Timothy to preach the word.
0: Preach the word.
1: In 2 Timothy 4. And taking it going back like Psalm 119 verse 11, your word I have hidden in my heart that I might not sin against you. And there are all kinds of ways we can sin, but we want to make sure when we teach, we're teaching the Bible, and elders should demand doctrinal, accurately taught Bible lessons and sermons.
0: That's right. That reminds me of what Paul said to the brethren in Galatians. In Galatians chapter 1, he said, I marvel that you're so soon removed away from the gospel of Christ into another gospel, which is not another gospel. He said, but there be some that pervert the gospel of Christ. You know, it doesn't take very long reading denominational material to eventually start going in that direction. You can be influenced quickly if you're not careful. And so as Roger was saying, what we need to do is get back to reading the Bible instead of reading books about the Bible. Now, I'm not saying don't read good literature. I'm not saying don't have good books to study out of. We all need books to help us in our study. But I'm saying our primary source has to be the Bible. Instead of going to a commentary and seeing what that commentary says about the Bible, we need to formulate our own thoughts on what the Bible says and then look at a commentary and see if the commentary agrees with our conclusion instead of the other way around.
1: And we have to be very careful about what commentaries we do read. There's some good ones put out by members of the Churches of Christ. And even that commentary is not inspired.
0: That's right.
1: This book is, and it's what we need to study. It's, you know, when going back to what Paul told the Ephesian elders, that the word of God to build them up. Elders have to build themselves up. And I think about us as preachers, Johnny. How much do we study for Johnny and Roger?
0: Right.
1: You know, we're always doing these lessons, but Peter's talking to us as individuals. That there, as individuals, we need to grow in the grace and the knowledge of our Lord and Savior Jesus Christ, as Peter wrote his last words in 2 Peter 3:18. That's not a simple statement. Grow in the grace and knowledge of our Lord and Savior. And so as Christians, we want to do what Jesus taught, what the apostles taught, what the New Testament teaches, and check what people say to see if it goes along with what the Bible says.
0: Well, that's what the Bereans, they're more noble than those in Thessalonica, because they search the Scriptures daily, the Bible tells us. And that's what we need to be, searching the Scriptures daily to find out these things be true. We hear a lot of things from a lot of different people, and we need to check them out biblically to make sure these things are right. And, of course, that brings us back to the Word of God, understanding God's Word, studying God's Word, and living by God's Word. Let me ask you this, Roger. What do you think is, how do we go about challenging our congregations to do more Bible study?
1: That is a broad question, and it's not simply answered. Jesus said in John 14:15, if you love me, you'll keep my commandments. And I believe we have to understand what that love is. To love the Lord is to love him above everybody. Well, if you love the Lord, you'll love what he said. You'll be interested in what he said. And you'll spend time in studying what he said and studying. And I think you just got to fall in love with the Lord the biblical way. You know, the word agape is to seek one's best interest or the best for them. We've got to love God and love this book and realize its value. There's no other book in the world that can get us to heaven. And if we don't know it, we might miss it.
0: That's right. I often tell people, you know, the Bible, it's going to be a judgment day, and the judgment day, we're going to have a test, and the test is going to be based upon the Word of God. And if we don't know the Word of God, we're not going to be able to pass the test.
1: Well, it's John 12:48.
0: Right.
1: We're going to be judged by what Jesus said. And one more thing, I know we're about out of time, but in 1 Thessalonians 5:21, I want to encourage people to write this down. It says, examine or test everything carefully. Hold fast to that which is good. And in verse 22, abstain from every form of evil. This is the test material for everything we believe and practice and teach. And we have the answers. But because I think some of the ways that people have gotten off is they're reading this other material that's not biblically accurate, but they're not checking it.
0: That's right. That's right. Well, it's been good being with you all. Our time is up, so we're going to close out this session.
2: I want to thank Roger and Johnny for being a part of our segment just a moment ago as we talked about the lack of knowledge in the church today. Stay tuned.
3: Thank you so much for staying with us during our commercial break, as well as the segment that we taped in East Tennessee at Polishing the Pulpit. It was my pleasure to sit down with Johnny Skaggs and Roger Leonard, both of whom are from the state of Georgia. They both preach in that great state. And I was very thankful to listen to them as they talked about some of the reasons why we are where we are in terms of our lack of Bible knowledge. And I appreciate these brethren being a part of the program. If you noticed, I was not in the latter part of the segment. And the reason for that is that I ran out of time. I had a class to teach, and we were up against time, and so I had to break away, and so they finished out. But I do appreciate them and the great work that they do in their respective congregations. We're talking about the lack of knowledge. We're looking at Hosea chapter 4 at verse 6, where the prophet said, "My people are destroyed for lack of knowledge." We have a question that's come in, and I appreciate so much the question. If the argument against instrumental music is that Scripture doesn't authorize it, then why is it that other biblically unauthorized things are allowed? And they cite the AC, pews, stages, microphones, PowerPoints, etc. Well, I would respond to that by saying there's a difference in an aid, which a microphone, a PowerPoint, that would fall under the heading of an aid. But instrumental music would fall under the heading of an addition. The Bible clearly tells us to sing. Colossians 3, verses 16 and 17, Ephesians 5, verse 19. So whenever God tells us to do something, and he specifically says, for example, in this case, to sing, that excludes everything else. Let me give you a biblical example. You go back and look at Genesis chapter 6. When God instructed Noah in the long ago to build an ark of gopher wood, well, that eliminated every other kind of wood. In Deuteronomy chapter 10, verse 8, when God set apart the tribe of Levi to serve in a very specific capacity with regard to the tabernacle, and then, of course, later with regard to the temple, well, that would exclude every other tribe. God didn't have to say, "Now, I don't want these other tribes functioning in this capacity." And so I think that's an important thing to remember. One other thing I would add very quickly. I know that there are some today that are using praise teams, and they have men and women who are on a stage, and they're leading the song service. Well, I think one of the real problems that we need to face in this day and time is we have become very entertainment oriented. And I think that there are a lot of folks today, they're more concerned about how something sounds than worshiping God in spirit and truth. And listen, when a woman stands on the platform and she is leading the congregation, even if other men are involved, she is in violation of 1 Timothy chapter 2 because she is exercising authority over the men. She is a leader in that worship setting. Now, let's get back to our study. Thank you again for the question. I appreciate it very much. If you have other questions, we'd love to field those as well. I was talking just a moment ago about the lack of knowledge among some elders, the lack of knowledge among, yes, even among some of our preachers. I think that we're living in a day and time, and I mentioned a moment ago this craze for entertainment. It may be the case that in some congregations, we're more concerned with style in the pulpit than substance. I had a brother tell me just the other day that one of the members talked to him about his preaching, quote-unquote, style. And he said, "You know, that's old-fashioned how you preach and teach." He said, you know, you really need to kind of jazz it up. I'm inserting those words. Well, look, either we're here to preach the gospel or we're not. Paul said, preach the word. I did not go to school to be trained as an entertainer. I'm not a stand-up comedian, but rather my goal is to preach the gospel, and that is not negotiable. I'm not going to kowtow to what somebody wants, but rather I'm going to stand in the pulpit and fully discharge my responsibility of preaching the word, because God said that he will hold me accountable for what I preach and what I don't preach. I remember some years back, a gospel preacher, if I called his name, you would know him. Faithful gospel preacher, he's deceased now. He was preaching for a congregation, and my understanding is the brethren told him, you use too much scripture. Have we come to that point in time in the history of churches of Christ that we think a brother preaching the gospel is using too much scripture? What is it that will ultimately save our soul? It's the gospel of Christ. And let me tell you what, if as an eldership you have a preacher who is not preaching the word, if he's more interested in style than substance, if he has become a storyteller, if he's more interested in being a comedian, then may I say to you, you need to sit down and think carefully about where you are as an eldership and about where the congregation is, and ask yourself, is this what God would approve of? It might be the case you need to sit down with that brother and have a hard discussion with him about what he's supposed to be doing, and that is preaching the word. Well, Tom Holland, one of my instructors when I was in college many years ago, wrote a book, and one of the quotations I remember from years back, he said, the hungry sheep look up and are not fed. Whatever happened to preaching and teaching fundamental issues? When we were at Polishing the Pulpit a couple of weeks ago, Brother Hugh Fulford led a class in which he talked about some of the subjects that he had been preaching. He asked a couple of questions that I thought were very, very sobering and ought to cause people to reflect upon what he asked. He said, when's the last time as a gospel preacher you preached on certain subjects? For example, the church, God's plan of salvation, steadfastness in the Christian life, the acts of worship, instrumental music, and so on. And then he asked this question. He asked members, when's the last time you heard your preacher preach on these things? Now, we're talking about a lack of knowledge in our brotherhood. And the fact of the matter is, we have a lot of folks that are in the pews today that just don't know the Bible. They don't know the book. And the only way that we can rectify that situation is to once again become people of the book. I think that there was a day and time in Churches of Christ when we were known as Bible-quoting, Bible-toting people. That's just a fact. People knew the Bible. I remember hearing a brother say some years back, he was talking about a community outside the Nashville area. And he said, I remember the day when our members could sit down with a neighbor and talk about the Bible as easily as they could talk about a sporting event that occurred the night before. Can we do that today? Are we that well versed in what the Bible teaches? Not long ago, I sat down and came up with some questions that every child of God ought to know the answer to. You can go back and look at 1 Peter chapter 3, verse 15, when Peter said, sanctify the Lord God in your heart always, and be ready to give an answer, a defense, to every man that asks you of the hope that's in you with meekness and fear. Now, if I understand what Peter's saying, number one, I need to know what I believe. Number two, I need to know why I believe it. It's not enough for me to rest upon the faith of my parents or grandparents or sibling or mate. I've got to know the faith. As Paul said of Timothy, his mother and grandmother, they demonstrated a genuine faith. Timothy made it his own. Have you made the faith your own? But when we talk about the church and the perpetuity of the church, that is, generation to generation going forward as New Testament Christians, It is absolutely essential that we know the answer to certain fundamental questions, because listen, you can't sow what you don't know. You remember in Luke chapter 8, Jesus talked about the sower that went out to sow. And he said, the seed of the kingdom, that's the word of God, Luke 8, verse 11. If you don't know certain fundamental Bible truths and you can't answer them, then how, pray tell, are you going to talk to your neighbor, a co-worker, a friend, or a family member about the truth of Almighty God? We've got to get back to knowing the book. It's not enough to say, well, you know, my preacher said this, or one of our elders said this. No, we need to be able to say, I know this. I know for a fact this is what the Bible teaches. Paul would write to Timothy and say, I know whom I believed. And am persuaded he's able to keep that which is committed unto him. When I think about the truth of God, there are certain undeniable truths that I believe. And those truths I must know, I must integrate into my life, and I must be willing to share with others. Let me just share with you some of the questions that I came up with. Number one, is Jesus the Son of God? I would encourage you to go back and read the Gospel of John. John presents an apologetic or a defense of the deity of Jesus Christ. He stresses the fact that Jesus authenticated his claims of deity, number one, by his miracles. Number two, by his message. You remember it was John who said in John chapter 5, the Lord on that occasion said, the very works that I do bear witness of me that the Father sent me. And then on another occasion, Jesus had talked about how he was the bread of life. Many of his disciples went back, walked no more with him, and Peter spoke up and he said, in light of the Lord's question, will you also go away? And Peter said, Lord, to whom shall we go? You have the words of life eternal. They had come to conclude that Jesus was the Christ, the Son of God, because he said, we have come to believe and to know that you're the Christ, the Son of the living God. Could you make a defense for the deity of Christ? The fact that he is the eternal word, he has always existed, he will always exist. Micah said of him in Micah chapter 5, in about verse 2, he said, whose goings forth are from of old, even from the days of eternity. Well, could you defend that? Here's another question. Does the church exist in accordance with God's eternal plan? Now, you know, there are people in the world today that say the church was an afterthought. I would deny that. Paul said in Ephesians chapter 3, in verses 9 through 11, that the church is a manifestation of the wisdom of Almighty God. It exists according to the eternal purpose which he purposed in Christ Jesus our Lord. The church wasn't an afterthought, but rather the church existed in the mind of God before he ever made man, framed the world. And by the way, the church is just as much a part of the redemptive plan as the Christ. You can't separate the two. Jesus came as a king. He has a kingdom. He serves today as the king over his kingdom, which denotes his sovereignty, as Paul would say in Colossians chapter 1, verse 18, that in all things he might have the preeminence. Here's a third question. What are the steps of salvation? You know, it concerns me that in some congregations, a preacher will present a lesson, and then he will never tell people what to do to be saved. Why is that? Why would you not want people to know what to do to become a child of God? Somebody says, well, I already know that. Well, guess what? You can hear it again. You need to hear it. When I was just a young fella, I learned the steps of salvation because the preacher where I attended, every single service, went through the steps of salvation. I think it's a good practice. I think we ought to do that. We ought to tell people what to do to become a child of God, what to do to stay a child of God. Here's another question. Are we born in sin? The vast majority of the religious world believe that we are born as sinners. The Bible doesn't teach that. No, Ezekiel said the soul that sins shall surely die, Ezekiel 18:4. Ezekiel said, the Son shall not bear the iniquity of the Father, neither shall the Father bear the iniquity of the Son. Now, you can't get any plainer than that. Now, we all sin. We've all fallen short of the glory of God based on Romans chapter 3, verse 23. In 1 John chapter 3, verse 4, John tells us that sin is a transgression of the law. What law? God's divine law. Now, here's another question. Is baptism essential to salvation? Did you know that there are some people in the Lord's church today that have obviously given up ground when it comes to this question? That they're willing to accept people outside the body of Christ into their fellowship. Look, there's only one way to get into Christ. There's only one way to get into the church of Christ. And you know how that is? By being baptized into Christ Jesus. And when you're baptized to be saved, Mark 16:16. You're baptized to enjoy the forgiveness, the remission of sins, Acts 2:38. You're baptized to have your sins washed away, Acts 22:16. When you do that, you don't join the church. You're not voted into the church. No, the Lord adds you to the church, Acts 2:47. And listen, the reason you need to be baptized into Christ is because baptism is what puts us in contact with the blood of Christ, and it's the blood that washes away our sins. Now, you can go back and run the references. John 19:34-35, look at Ephesians 1:7, Revelation 1:5, and a host of other verses. But those verses will stress the importance of being in Christ Jesus. Here's another question. Do you have to be a member of the Lord's church to go to heaven? You mean to tell me that there are folks today that do not know the question to the answer? Do I have to be a member of the Church of Christ to go to heaven? Well, let me ask this question. How many churches did Jesus build? In Matthew 16:18, he only promised to build one. And the Bible says in Colossians 1:18, he's the head of the body, the church. In Ephesians 4:4, Paul said there's one body and one spirit, even as you're called in one hope of your calling. Okay? If there's just one body, how many churches are there? Well, in Ephesians 1:22-23, Paul said he put all things in subjection under his feet, made him to be head over all things to the church, which is his body. So if there's only one body, and the body's the church, that means there's only one church. There's only one body. And the saved are in the one body, the church. Now, when I talk about the church of Christ, I'm not using that in a sectarian sense. I'm not using that in a denominational sense. What I'm saying is that when we're baptized into Christ, we are added to the church that belongs to Christ. The word Christian, the suffix on that word, I-A-N, means belonging to. When I obey the gospel, I belong to the Lord. I belong to His divine body. Now, very quickly, our time's almost gone. I could go through a number of other questions. I'm not going to do that. We just don't have the time. But what I want to encourage us to do, number one, we ought to study the Word of God carefully, as if our life depends upon it, because it does. We're going to be judged by this book, John 12:48. So we need to study the Word of God carefully. Number two, study the Word of God regularly. Number three, study the Word of God prayerfully. Number four, study the Word of God contextually. Make sure that when you look at a passage of Scripture, that you are looking at it contextually. And it may be the case that you look at remote text, but you make sure that what you're studying is found in the Word of the living God. Our time's gone. I hate that. But thank you for being with us today. Hope to see you back here again next week. Until then, God bless you all.
4: Jesus said, "He who believes and is baptized will be saved." But on a regular basis, people will object to the command to be baptized, saying the thief on the cross wasn't baptized, and yet he was saved. Dear friend, would you appreciate with me that the thief on the cross died before Jesus' death, burial, and resurrection? Romans 10:9 says, "If you confess with your mouth the Lord Jesus and believe in your heart that God has raised him from the dead, you will be saved." The thief on the cross couldn't believe in the resurrection of Christ because Christ had not yet even died.

all day I've been thinking about the words of Jesus. Luke is the only one who records it for us, I believe. On the night of the last Passover that he would eat with his disciples, and one of the first things that is recorded that night that he says, kind of how he kicks off the evening, is he says, "I have desired with a great desire to eat this Passover with you." And the reason I've thought of that is because as the week has progressed and as the day has kind of ticked on getting ready for tonight, I have desired with a great desire to study this last chapter with you. Not because it marks the end of the week. In fact, I hate to see the week come to an end. This has been a wonderful week. I mentioned that when this was originally scheduled, it was just going to be a gospel meeting. And when the PTP Spark opportunity came along, the elders here agreed to that. It just made something good even better. And so it's been a wonderful week. And the preachers who are in the room know that although we do love to preach, we still like to sit and listen to somebody preach too, and we don't always get a lot of opportunities to do that in our home congregation. So in a setting like this, you just get to listen to other people preach all day. I looked at Brother Ryan Frederick from Lake Forest. I was sitting behind him, and I don't remember who it was that was speaking at the time, but I leaned up and I said, "You know, one of the things I love about these events," and he said, "What's that?" I said, "I can listen to a sermon, and then the next thing I know, I have got the next 2 months worth of preaching, you know, mapped out." Because it's like priming a well, you know, as you listen to this and this stuff starts coming to your mind. And next thing you know, you're filling up a page with notes. And that's true. And I have enjoyed that. And not only that, from the spiritual aspect of being fed spiritually and all that, but I've also enjoyed this week and hate to see it come to an end because I have gotten to know a lot of you folks better. I had been to this congregation before on a couple of occasions, but it was usually youth events. And so I didn't necessarily get to meet most of the members here and certainly didn't get to spend very much time. And over the course of this week, we've gotten to do that and gotten to meet some of the other folks from some of the other congregations in the area. And so that's been absolutely wonderful. And you have treated us with so much kindness and so much generosity. And we greatly, greatly appreciate that. So that's not why I've been looking forward to the last chapter, the last session. The reason that I've been looking forward to it is because chapter 4 is my favorite chapter out of my favorite book, which is Philippians. So for me, I can't say it's going to be for you, but for me, this is the mountaintop tonight. Get to talk about the part that I love the most. And I hope that I've succeeded in at least some ways, or at least with one person. Understand, when you get a group of people in an audience, there's so much diversity, you're not necessarily going to be able to connect with or appeal to or say something that's going to resonate with every single person. Maybe not even anybody, but if there's one, the way I look at it is, then it's been worth the time. If there's one person who walks away going, "You know what? I needed that. It helped me. It answered a question. It gave me courage. It solved a problem. It gave me a path." And that's what we've tried to do this week. I mentioned last night that the book of Philippians is a very personal thing for me, because a lot of what I've been talking about is been put into practice in my own life and with my own family. We had some things that we had gone through over the last few years that just, quite frankly, it almost broke us. I almost broke my faith, almost broke my marriage, almost broke, you know, ended my life. I mean, it was bad. This book is the reason I'm still standing here tonight. This book is what kept my head above water. This book is what helped me have a path out of some very dark places and back into rejoicing again. Now, here's the funny thing about it, and not funny ha-ha, but funny ironic. Here's the irony in it. If I would be completely honest, circumstances really haven't changed that much. It's not like, okay, you know, stuck with it, faithful to God, do the right thing, keep the right attitude, plow ahead, and then God solves the problems and now everything's better, happily ever after. That's not really the case. Circumstances didn't change, I did. And the reason I have been so heavy on this phrase, this concept, that circumstances have nothing to do with your ability to rejoice, is because I've experienced it. And some of you have circumstances that there's nothing that can change them. There's not going to be a going back to the way things were.
that time is past. The phrase that we sometimes use is, this is the new normal. You're married, your spouse dies, it's never going to be like it was again. Doesn't mean you can't heal. Doesn't mean you can't live. It doesn't mean you can't find joy. Doesn't mean, maybe doesn't even mean you can't find love again, you know, in companionship. But it's never going to, that's never going to be again. You have a new normal. And one of the reasons that we grieve and struggle and wrestle and go through so much pain is because we are accepting the death of something that we didn't want to die. Now, I just used the illustration of maybe a spouse passing. That would be true for any death. That would be true for any type of debilitating thing that occurs in your life that prevents you from doing what you used to do. For some folks, this might sound silly to those of us who are still young enough that it hasn't affected us, but for those of you who are dealing with it, it's not very funny. It's very painful. For some of you, you're never going to drive a car again. And that's hard. Because a car represents freedom, autonomy. It represents the ability to, you don't have to depend on somebody. I need to get some milk. Well, I can't just hop in the car and go because I can't see like I could, or maybe my legs don't work like they did, or maybe the stroke has caused me to not be able to control one side of my body, or maybe my mind has started to slip, and the last time I was in a car, I wound up somewhere I didn't even know where I was and scared my family half to death. My point is this, I could give 1,000 illustrations, and I don't have to because you've got those illustrations running through your mind right now. One of the reasons it's hard is because we're grieving the death of something that we don't want to let go, and we're having to accept a new normal. For my family, this book helped us to make that transition. I hope this study this week has helped you in whatever it is that you are facing. And if you're not facing anything, I hate to say it, but be patient, you will. It's coming. I don't remember who told me this, but they told me, they said, every one of us is either facing some difficult circumstance, or we've just come through some difficult circumstance, or we're preparing to face some difficult circumstance. I don't know where you are, but you are in one of those three categories, and I hope this study, if you're going through it, has helped you get through one more day. If you've come through it, it's helped you to realize, you know what, I am still okay, and I still have reasons to rejoice. And if it's something that you're going to be go through, whenever it comes, I hope you've got a toolbox full of tools that you can use to help you build up your faith and get through it. Now, I want us to look tonight in chapter 4. When we start this chapter, I don't want to go back and review what we've talked about. I've already done that too much, more than I meant to each week. I've kind of half-preached every sermon over every night. And I don't want to do that tonight because there's too much stuff that we need to cover. But I do want to make this point. There's one thing that I stressed heavily, and that was that Philippians 2 verses 5 through 11 is the heartbeat of the book. And it basically, all the other things that Paul talks about will go back to, they're connected, you know, the roots lead back to that's the taproot that everything else is growing out of. And it's the idea of the humility and the perfect obedience of Jesus in making himself a servant and suffering even to the utmost, and that he still did it. And that's our pattern. That's our blueprint. That's our template. And by the way, I didn't get a chance to do this on Monday night when we were in Philippians chapter 2 because I ran out of time. But he doesn't just give us Jesus as a template. He also gives us some people. He says, hey, look at Timothy. Timothy has done these things. And then he says, look at Epaphroditus. Epaphroditus has done these things. And Paul holds himself up as an example several times in this letter to say, and I'm doing these things. Now, do you know why he's doing that? He's trying to give them some real world, quote, regular people examples that you can too. Because if we'll be completely honest and not put on our pretend, act like we never have doubts or questions or struggles, if we'll be completely honest, sometimes we look at Jesus and go, well, yeah, but you're Jesus. Of course you have perfect faith. Of course you have perfect obedience. Of course you rejoice in suffering. You are God. I'm not. And I think he gives us Timothy, Epaphroditus, and himself as examples. Say, look, we're not God either. We're sinful men, we're frail men, we're broken men, we're troubled men, and yet we have the ability,
We have the ability to rejoice even in our sufferings, and so can you. Here's how we did it, and now you'll have a template for how you can do it. And it's all built around the centerpiece that Jesus did it perfectly. And when we do it, it's because we're imitating Him. And so you try to imitate us in that. Now, chapter 4 calls attention back to something that he's been talking about. He kind of reflects back on some of the principles he's introduced, and he puts them in practice in this last chapter. And you see it beginning right here in verse number 1. Therefore, my brethren, dearly beloved, longed for, my joy and crown, so stand fast in the Lord, my dearly beloved. I told you on Sunday that I think that Paul probably, this was his favorite church probably. Because he doesn't talk about any other, in other letters, he doesn't talk about any other congregation with the same language that he does the Philippian church. He, if I'm going to be honest, he basically is kind of gushy about them. Did you notice there in verse number 1 he called them my dearly beloved twice in that same verse? Listen to his language again. My brethren, dearly beloved, longed for, my joy, my crown. Stand fast in the Lord, dearly beloved. He's crazy about these people. Remember back in chapter 1 where we talked about if you want joy, learn to understand, learn to appreciate the blessing of being a part of God's family, being a part of it. Paul's practicing what he preached. That's how he feels about them. But remember, we also said in chapter 2 that he taught us that if we're going to have joy, we're going to have to resolve conflict. We're going to have to seek harmony and resolve conflict that exists between us, because that will steal and disrupt our joy. And so he immediately goes right into verse number 2 and says, I beseech Euodias and Syntyche that they be of the same mind in the Lord. I'm assuming the reason he's saying that is because at present they are not of the same mind in the Lord. And so he's pleading with them, you need to do this. Why? Why do they need to do this? Well, we could talk about how it could cause division in the church, and ultimately, and I'm sure all of that is true and well, but at the same time, it's because they will not be able to rejoice in all circumstances as long as that division exists. Because something as simple, if I can use our modern way of doing things, something as simple as walking into the building at the same time with Euodias could all of a sudden take away joy. Got up that morning ready to get to worship. Man, I feel great. Can't wait to be with my brothers and sisters. And I go to walk in the door, and guess who happens to be walking in right at the same time? Wouldn't you know it? It's Euodias. And we're not at one with one another. There's conflict. Guess what just happened? All that joy that I brought in with me just got turned into bitterness. Just got turned into resentment. Just got turned into distraction. And so Paul says, I'm pleading with you. Be of the same mind in the Lord. Now this is connected to what he had just said in verse number 1 when he called on them to be steadfast or to hold fast in the Lord. And then he says, for you to be of the same mind in the Lord. And here's the point. You can't hold fast to the Lord. You can't hold firm to the Lord if you're also holding firm to a grudge. You can't hold them both. You're going to have to let something go. I used an illustration the other night talking about Jesus in Philippians 2 and how the word nerds, you know, the people that really know the Greek and stuff like that, say that robbery phrase has to do with grasping and holding on and won't let go. And somebody told me that Brother Dan Winkler has an illustration that he uses where he talks about those monkeys that they catch by putting a piece of fruit down in a narrow-necked bottle or some type of container, and they can slide their hand down in there and they can grab the fruit, but then they can't pull their hand out because now the fist is too big to come out of the narrow neck. Now they could very easily get their hand out of it, just drop the fruit, and they pull it right back out, but they don't want to let go of the fruit. And I think that's probably a better illustration tonight than it would have been for the Philippians 2, because you cannot hold to His hand, to God's unchanging hand. If I can quote another one of the songs that we sing, you can't hold to the Lord while also holding on to a grudge. You've got to decide to let it go. And so he starts off this last, coming down the home stretch, by saying, now, I've shown you how I've done it. And by the way, he's not asking them to do anything he hasn't already done himself.
From chapter 1, we talked about how there were those brothers who were making life difficult for Paul. But Paul said, I'm willing to take one for the team because I know that Christ is being preached, and ultimately that's the only thing I really care about. So I'll let people personally insult me. I'll let that just kind of roll off my back. Now, when we got over in chapter 3 and those people were tainting the gospel by saying Jesus isn't enough, you also need Moses, he wasn't going to stand for that. But that wasn't a personal attack on him. That was a personal attack on the Lord and on the Lord's gospel. And so if we are going to have joy, yes, we got to let things go. Now, let's get into the real meat of Philippians chapter 4. Verse number 4 has been our key passage all week. Rejoice in the Lord always. And again, I say rejoice. That again is just a reiteration of that same point that I've hit. Probably I'm going to hit it more, and it's not over yet, that circumstances have nothing to do with your joy. I didn't come up with that. Paul's the one who's saying that. Whatever your circumstance is, you still have the capacity, the ability to rejoice. And that really shouldn't surprise us, by the way. We've talked several times about joy being a fruit of the Spirit. Think about other things that are the fruit of the Spirit that we just take for granted that we know that this is possible. For example, patience. Patience is a fruit of the Spirit. You do realize what patience is, right? It means you don't get what you want and you're okay with that. That's patience. And there's only one way you can get more patience. You don't get what you want more often, and you continue to be okay with that. It's that simple. You want something, you can't have it. Well, that's okay. I'll be all right. I'll focus on something else. So we understand that, like, when it comes to patience, we understand how things can maybe be going in a way we don't like, and yet we can still bear that fruit. Same thing would be true for love. When the Lord says for us to love those who are our enemies, well, obviously there's something there that's not the way we would want it to be, and yet He calls on us to do something that we're capable of doing. And so it shouldn't surprise us then that we can rejoice even when situations don't seem to be something that we would naturally rejoice in. Verse number 5, he says, King James says, let your moderation. If you're using a modern translation, you might see the word patience, which is a fair word, but really a better word, I think, is the word gentleness, because the idea here, the word nerds, they tell me that gentleness, the idea behind it is persecution, and it has again to do with the not retaliating. That you're remaining calm, you're not lashing back, that you're enduring it with joy, that's the idea behind gentleness. And it makes a lot of sense when you read the text that way. Let your gentleness be known unto all men. Do you think Christians in Philippi ever got provoked? Keep in mind how this church began. We had the conversion of Lydia and the others of her household, and everything's fine there. But when Paul and Silas cast the demon out of the slave girl, they cost in these guys money, and they make accusations. In fact, they lie about them is what they do, and say that they're basically trying to start an insurrection there. Now, you got to understand something. Philippi had it pretty good. They were a Roman colony. They weren't just a city that existed in the Roman Empire. They were a Roman colony, which means that the structure of their government, their constitution, was based on Rome's constitution. That means rights and privileges and things that were enjoyed in Rome were that way there. And it has to do with Philippi got lucky and picked the right side in a civil war a few generations before. You remember old Brutus and Cassius, if you read Julius Caesar in high school? Ones that were plotted to kill Shakespeare. There was a civil war. Brutus and Cassius are on one side. Octavian and Mark Antony are on the other side. And Philippi, which was named after Alexander the Great's dad, Philip of Macedon, they sided with Mark Antony and Octavian. And guess what? That's the side that won. And they enjoyed a lot of privileges as a result of that. And as a result, a lot of former soldiers would settle there. And so this is kind of like you might think of a place kind of like Mayport.
A lot of people maybe came there because they work with the Navy, and then maybe when they get out of the Navy, they stay in the area, and you got family, and there's a lot of connections there. And that's kind of what you get in Philippi. And so to say that Paul and Silas are teaching things that are against Rome there is a really big deal. So big of a deal that they beat them and throw them in prison without even bothering to take the time to find out if these guys have done what they've been accused of. They haven't been tried. They haven't even checked their citizenship. Now, they're going to do that later on, and they're really going to regret what they did because they're going to find out that Paul is a Roman citizen, and they've just violated his civil rights. And they want Paul to just kind of leave quietly after that. We're really sorry. Please leave. But Paul demands a public apology. Now, why do you think Paul did that? Was Paul just being petty? Just petty? Oh, okay. Oh, you're going to do me like that. No, you're going to make this right publicly. I think the reason Paul is doing that is because Paul knows something. If he doesn't let the church get vindicated publicly as not being what they've been accused of, which is insurrectionist against Rome, if he leaves, what do you think is going to happen to the brethren that he leaves behind? We all know about court of public opinion. In fact, you would think that by now we'd have enough sense that just because something scrolls across our Twitter feed or runs across our television screen on cable news as being promoted as guess what just happened now and you're not going to believe it? Maybe we shouldn't believe it. But it doesn't matter if things have been proven wrong later. It doesn't matter. What does the headline get? Front page, right? What does the retraction get? Page 9. Small print down at the bottom. Paul's not going to let that happen. He wants it to be publicly acknowledged that what they were accused of as proclaimers of Jesus Christ was not true. And I think he's doing that to try to protect the brethren that are going to be left behind. But things didn't get off to a good start there in terms of the community. And if you read the book of Philippians carefully, it seems that Paul is cautioning them that he anticipates that further persecution is coming. And he wants them to be ready so that when they are persecuted, that they do what Paul did, they do what Jesus did, and that they don't retaliate. That with gentleness, their moderation, their gentleness, their patience is demonstrated before men. Now, here's one of the things he says to make it easier for them to do that. There's a couple of ways this could read. And I'll readily admit, I might be totally wrong on this. But I really don't think I am because of context. The very last thing he says in verse number 5, it's his own little sentence, is, "The Lord is at hand." Now, admittedly, a lot of times when you read the phrase about the Lord being at hand, it's a reference to the return of Jesus. Being imminent, being near, being soon, that kind of thing. But I don't think it's what he means here because of what he's going to go on and say beginning in verse number 6 and concluding down to verse number 9. I think what he means here when he says the Lord is at hand is more like Psalm 119 in verse 151 where David is speaking about how the Lord is near. Think about things that David said in other places. The Lord is my shepherd. Though I walk through the valley of the shadow of death, I will fear no evil. Why? Because you're with me. I'm not going through it alone. No, the irony is a lot of these things that David wrote, he actually was physically alone. He's on the run. He's trying to hide out and stay alive. He's having to jump from place to place to place like a fugitive. And yet, David knew he wasn't alone. His shepherd was with him everywhere. Paul's going to say very similar things. When he gets to 2 Timothy chapter 4, he's going to start talking about all the people who have abandoned him, who has left him, and he's alone, but he says, "But the Lord is with me." And I think that's what he's saying to them here. And he says, remember, here's how you can maintain your gentleness, your patience, even under duress, because you know the Lord is with you. One of the songs that we sing talks about holding to God's unchanging hand. We sing about my Jesus knowing just what I need.

for not much. We'd be all right with that, wouldn't we? Okay, there's all this stuff I leave up to the Lord. That it's His problem. He'll deal with it. But I've got a few little things here that I'm going to worry about. Now, these are mine, and I'm going to stay up all night, and I'm going to look at the ceiling, and I'm going to lose hair, and I'm going to lose years of my life, and I'm going to develop ulcers, and I'm going to get stressed out and gray hairs because I'm going to obsess and focus on these things. And I'll worry about this. Lord, you take care of all that, but this is mine. And the Lord says, nope, give me that too. All of it. And we'd be glad to give Him everything but one thing, wouldn't we? All right, Lord, all to Jesus I surrender except for this. I'm going to worry about this. And Paul says, no, be anxious for nothing. My mama is a recovered worrier. I say that seriously. I could tell you stories about stuff she worried about. She's so much better than she used to be. But I joked with her one time, and I said, Mama, you realize that about 90% of that stuff you worry about never happens? And you know what she said? See, it works. That's not quite the point I was going for, Mama. That's not the point I was making. But that's how we are. And here's the bad thing. If you are a worrier, and look, there are two kinds of people in life. There are those who worry about everything and those who seem to worry about nothing. Now, if you're one of the worry about nothing people, you don't understand what's the big deal about this. You're saying, this isn't hard. I don't worry about anything. But if you're half the audience that is a worry about everything, here's the worst part. I just gave you something else to worry about. Because now you're worried about the fact that the Lord said, don't worry. And you still worry. So now you're worried about that you worry and that you're not doing what the Lord says to do. And so now you got all this anxiety. But listen, I said a moment ago, my Jesus knows just what I need. And this is one of the most beautiful examples in Scripture of Him demonstrating that. Be anxious for nothing, but. And in the English, there is a beautiful play on words here. Be anxious for nothing, but in everything. Nothing in everything. Be anxious for nothing, but in everything. By prayer and supplication, with thanksgiving, let your requests be made known unto God. Here's the beauty that I see in that passage. God made you. He knows you better than you know yourself. If you're a worrier, don't you think the Lord knows that about you? And don't you think that the Lord knows that you have tried so hard that you don't like that about yourself? You wish you could be more carefree like other people. You wish you could let stuff just kind of roll off your back and not lay in bed at night just rolling it through your head from every angle and every... You wish you could do that, and you don't know how. The Lord knows that. And you want to see an extension of grace? God says, instead of being anxious about all these things, I'd rather you be anxious for nothing. And here's what you can do. Take all of that anxiety, all those fears, all those questions, all those scenarios that you're going to be rolling through your mind anyway, and channel it all into prayer. Take all of that energy and channel it in. Talk to me about it. Don't talk to yourself about it. You can't fix it. If you could fix it, you wouldn't be worried about it. Talk to me about it. Tell me everything about it with prayer and supplication. Now, as you do it, by the way, don't forget to be thankful. That's a really important ingredient. Listen, leaving out one ingredient can change everything. I grew up at East Hill, and there were two brothers that were members there. One of them, his name was William Whitworth, and one of them's name was Troy. That was his brother. And they used to tell me the story. To this day, I don't know which one was telling the truth because they both blamed the other. But they said that their mom had sent them, this is way back in the old days, when mama sent them out to the little store in the country to get some cocoa because they were having the preacher over and she wanted to make a chocolate pie and needed cocoa. So they walk to the store and they get it. They're walking on the way back, and as boys are wont to do, they decide to turn that can of cocoa into a ball. One's on one side of the road and one's on the other, and they're tossing it back and forth and back and forth, and one of them dropped it and spilled it out. Now keep in mind, there weren't paved roads in Pulaski, Tennessee in the 1930s. And so as they're scraping it back up, apparently they got quite a bit

dust and dirt in there with it. Their mama makes the pie. They said, I can still see the look on that poor preacher's face today as he choked down half of that pie, and my daddy took one bite, spit it out, and said, something's wrong with this pie. You know, one ingredient can change something sweet into something bitter. If you want to turn your anxiety into joy, don't just tell God about all your problems. Also make sure that you season it with thanksgiving as well. If you're going to go down the checklist of everything that ain't right and everything that you're worried about and everything that concerns you, also go down that checklist. Marty, don't we sing a song about that? When upon life's billows you attend, count your many blessings. Name them one by one. Can help turn your anxiety into joy. Because number one, it gives you something to do with your anxiety. Number two, it reminds you that you've also got a lot to be thankful of. That helps to remind you, look at all of the problems, look at all the things that you've worried about in the past that God has solved, that God has brought you through. And it'll remind you, and he'll bring me through this too, whatever this might be. Now you see there's a transition in verse number 7. If you will do this, the peace of God, which passes all understanding, shall keep your heart and mind through Jesus Christ. Finally, brothers, whatever things are true, honest, just, pure, and lovely, or of good report, if there's any virtue, if there's any praise, think on these things. Those things which you have both learned and received and heard and seen in me, do, and the God of peace shall be with you. Did you catch verse 7 and verse 9? The book ends there. The peace of God and the God of peace. It's like mirror images of it. And right in the middle of that, he says, do you recognize what they do? For the one who puts his trust in the Lord, for the one who takes his burdens to the Lord, for the one who pours out his anxiety to God in prayer and counts his blessings in prayer, the one that does that in return will receive a peace that is beyond description. Not that it can't be understood. Not that you just can't even fathom it. But the only way you're going to be able to truly understand it is to experience it. Would you rather read about, you know, you might have a bucket list, and I'm sure, you know, everybody's got somewhere they thought, I'd love to go there, I'd love to see that. Would you rather read about it in the book or actually go there and see it? I mean, you realize with these things right now, we don't even really need to go anywhere. I can use Google Maps and literally pull up a place and look around. 360 degrees. Can look up, can look down, I can do all of that. But that's not good enough, is it? Because there's no substitute for actually being there. And yes, I can preach about this peace and you can read about this peace, but nothing can compare to experience it. But the only way you're going to experience it is if you do these things that Paul is saying that you need to do. This is a map. This is a journey to joy, and he's telling us how to get there because he's already walked that path. The peace of God and the God of peace. Right smack dab in the middle of that in verse number 7, we get this word, keep. The peace that passes understanding shall keep. If you have a newer translation, you might have the word guard there, and that's a better translation because that's what the idea here. It's the idea of a sentinel. It's the idea of one who is standing guard, who's guarding something, keeping something out, keeping something in, protecting from harm. And that's how it's translated in other places. If you go to 2 Corinthians 11:32, it talks about the king who kept the city with a garrison, guarded the city with a garrison of soldiers. Same word. Peter used it in 1 Peter chapter 1 and verse 5 when he says that you are kept by God through faith unto salvation. There's that word kept. It's guarded. Same word that he uses here. If you want to be able to rejoice in all situations, do what Paul is saying you have to do. And he says, the peace of God will fill your heart and your mind, and the God of peace, these things will stand guard over your heart. Now, as you do this, think on positive things. Whatsoever things are true, honest, just, pure, lovely. King James says, think on these things. You've seen this word in another place. It's 1 Corinthians 13:5.
Love thinketh no evil. Doesn't mean love never has an evil thought. It's an accounting term. It means to take inventory. My first real job other than cutting grass was working in my Uncle Wade's True Value Hardware store. And part of my job was being there to do inventory. Do you know how awful it is to do inventory in a hardware store? Because look, if there are number two, you know, half inch bolts and you got a box of them, you got to count, and then you got to count the number threes and the number fours, and you got to count the 3/4 inches and the quarter inch. And you realize how many pieces, and you 1, 2, 3, and you get, you know, 500, 600, and you get counted up. Somebody will come up and tap you on the shoulder. Hey, do y'all carry brooms? Yeah, they're over on aisle 5. 1, 2, 3. But that's what Paul says to do. These things that are true. You want to know one of the reasons why? Look, I'm going to say something. Sometimes I get too personal in preaching. I try not to do that. I really try not to. But sometimes I can't think of a better way to illustrate it. I started to recognize that something was robbing my joy. And you know what it was? It was the news. It put me in the worst mood every day. You know, you get up, you check the headlines, you get ready to go to bed, you check the headlines, you're sitting in there getting your oil changed, you're watching cable news, getting the headlines. Twitter, Facebook, you know, bad news, bad news, bad news, conflict, conflict, conflict. Which side are you on? Can you believe they did this? What are you going to do about that? And it just kept me, and I found it was stealing my joy. And so I said, you know what? I'm done. I check out. It's gone. I'm done with it. I don't have social media. I don't have cable. And I'm going to tell you what. Just that has caused my joy to go up. You know why? Because I'm not thinking on these bad things. So what if we flip the script and we intentionally focus on things that are true, honest, just, pure, lovely, of good report? Think about all of the good things that you've experienced this week. Think about all the good things that are going on in your congregation. Your congregation's not perfect. It's got problems, and you could talk a long time about everything that's not right. But let me ask you a question. Do you want joy? Focus on what's good. And if it's not right, then focus on changing it. Don't just sit and complain about it. It doesn't do anything. And if we're focused on these things, think on these things, then we begin to see a transformation. Then we begin to see something different happens. Now, here's where we're going to have to close out. I'm not going to be able to cover the whole chapter. I really wanted to, but I rambled on some other stuff. Look at verse number 11. Paul says, "Not that I speak in respect of want, for I have learned in whatsoever state I am therewith to be content. I know both how to be abased and I know how to abound. Everywhere and in all things, I'm instructed both to be full and to be hungry, to abound and to suffer need." And then here comes probably the second most misquoted or misapplied scripture after Matthew 7:1, "Judge not that you be not judged." "I can do all things through Christ which strengtheneth me." And we use that for everything from getting out of debt to losing weight to, you know, improving your handicap in golf, you know. But listen, when Paul says, "I can do all things through Christ who strengthens me," he's talking about something very specific, and he's talking about learning how to be content in whatever condition you're in. Circumstances have nothing to do with your ability to rejoice. But did you catch what Paul said? Paul, our superhero Christian, "I have learned." You know what that tells me? It doesn't come natural. This isn't an instinct that I have. You know what? You know what's in my natural instinct? Griping. Complaining. That's my natural instinct. Something doesn't go how I want. Ah, you gotta be kidding me. Something I don't like. Oh, come on. Cabbage, mama, really? I come home, you know, 3 times a year and you make cabbage for supper. See, that's what comes natural. That's what comes natural is to complain, to gripe. Paul says he had to learn how to be content. That means it's going to take some practice. It's going to take some effort. It's going to take some... Now, let me ask this question. Where and how did he learn to be content? Do you think maybe it was his pain that he had endured that taught him that he can get through anything for a little while?
Do you think maybe finding a purpose for the things that he was suffering is part of the way he learned a lesson on how to rejoice in any situation? And that's why he tells us, now I know how to be abased and I know how to abound. How do you know how to be abased and still rejoice? Because I have been. And I practice these things that I've been telling you. And now I can rejoice whether I'm being abased or whether I'm in abundance, whether I'm hungry or whether I'm full, whether I am in need or whether I have every need met. Paul says, my pain taught me contentment. The blessings of God's people taught me contentment. Being prepared to be with Christ, which he says is far better, leaves me content. Turn to the last page of the book of Philippians. And this will be my last conclusion. Verse number 19. I want to show you how the joy down in your heart can be translated to joy to the world. See, it's hard for me to go out and spread joy to the world if I don't have joy in my heart. I might can fake it for a little while, but people will see through that eventually. And I'll give up. If I'll get tired eventually, and I'll play out. But when I follow this path that God has laid out through Paul that leads to being able to rejoice, when I truly, genuinely have joy, not just surface happiness because everything went according to plan or everything's the way I like it, but this deep-seated contentment of the soul that springs up like an everlasting fountain, when I truly have that, then guess what happens? Then I can spread joy to the world, and it's believable. Why? Because people, remember what we said the other night? People look at your circumstance and they think to themselves, I don't know how they get out of bed in the morning. I wouldn't even be able to stand on my feet if that had happened to me. And yet they hear you praising God even in your trials. And they start to go, what do they know that I don't? What do they have that I don't? So how do we translate the joy in our heart to joy to the world? Chapter 1 and verse 13, remember what Paul had said to us. My bonds in Christ are manifest in all the palace and in all other places. And then he closes the letter in verse number 22 of chapter 4 and says, all the saints salute you, chiefly they that are of Caesar's household. Paul said, you know how I'm able to rejoice even in my bonds, even in those who are trying to add affliction to my suffering? Because I know that my brothers and sisters are being more bold to preach the gospel because of what they're seeing in me, so much so that it's even known in the palace. And when he closes the letter, he says, your brothers and sisters who are part of Caesar's own family, his own household, they salute you too. The joy that was in Paul has apparently now spilled over onto the people around him, to his brothers and sisters who are bold, and now even to those who are coming from the background of the source of the very persecution that he's having to endure. And some of them are being won to Jesus. I wonder what would happen if I took seriously the call to rejoice in the Lord always. No matter what, good times and bad. If that seems like a big call, I want you to close with verse 19. My God shall supply all your need according to His riches in glory by Christ Jesus. This isn't something you're going to be able to do on your own. This isn't something you're just going to be able to do with the help of a church family, although that's important. This is something that you're going to have help from God Himself to do. And if you will put yourself in Christ, God will put you in Christ, but you've got to put yourself in the position for God to add you to His church, for God to take away your sins, for God to pour out His spiritual blessings upon you. And you can do that tonight by saying, Jesus, I will claim you as my Lord. I don't want you to just save me. I want you to be my Lord. You are my master. You are my teacher, and I'll follow you, even if it's through the valley of the shadow of death, because I know that you'll be with me, and as long as you're with me, I know everything's going to be okay. I want to be baptized into Christ. We'll rejoice. The angels in heaven will rejoice.
And you can rejoice in any situation. Can we help you do that? If we can, come forward while we sing this song together.

0: 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And the best part, it's free. 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And when you get it, you're going to see featured articles with tips for evangelism. You're going to see instructions as to how to make better use of house to house and heart to heart. Inside, you're going to read of conversion stories, successes that congregations are experiencing. 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You don't want to miss this exciting opportunity to become a better evangelist in your local community.
1: The unpardonable sin. You know, there are lots of people who believe they've committed the unpardonable sin, the unforgivable sin. Now, most of the time, they're not exactly sure what that sin is, but they really think that they've done it. Have you ever wondered about the unpardonable sin? Well, let's see what God's Word says about it. In the Gospel of Mark, chapter 3, verses 28 through 30, Jesus said this, quote, "Assuredly I say to you, all sins will be forgiven the sons of men, and whatever blasphemies they may utter, but he who blasphemes against the Holy Spirit never has forgiveness, but is subject to eternal condemnation, because they said he has an unclean spirit," end quote. Now, we can see from Jesus' statement that there is a sin that the Pharisees could commit that they could never receive forgiveness for. What had they done that would have put them in jeopardy of committing the unforgivable sin? Now, according to Jesus' own testimony, during his time on earth, he cast out demons by the Spirit of God. When the Pharisees saw Jesus performing these verifiable miracles, they couldn't argue with the fact that he possessed powers that others, including themselves, just simply did not have. And therefore, in order to cast suspicion on the ministry of Jesus, they claimed he was casting out demons by Beelzebub, the ruler of demons. The name Beelzebub simply is another name for Satan. Even when faced with the miraculous working of the Holy Spirit through Jesus, the Pharisees were in essence saying, Jesus is working for Satan, not God. This is what Jesus calls the unpardonable sin. Notice that this unforgivable sin, it's not murder, it's not adultery, it's not general blasphemy or a stubbornness of heart. It was specifically blasphemy against the Holy Spirit. So the question arises, can the unpardonable sin be committed still today? And the evidence suggests that it simply cannot. First, here's why. The circumstances under which the sin is described just simply can't prevail today. Due to the fact that Jesus isn't in the flesh anymore performing miracles now, no one today will have the opportunity to see Jesus in the flesh physically perform a miracle and then say, no, God didn't do that, Satan did. And second, you know, there is no other mention of this sin in any biblical passage that's written after the resurrection of Christ. None of the inspired New Testament writers refers to the sin in any epistle or in the book of Acts, and none offers warnings to any new converts about avoiding this sin after the resurrection. In fact, in Acts 13:39, we read that the blood of Jesus can set us free, and here's what the text says, from every sin. So, if you're wondering if you've committed the unpardonable sin, rest assured, you have not. By obeying Jesus, you can now be forgiven of any sins that you've committed.
2: GBN Questions and Answers. We have this good question today. Is an alcoholic responsible to God? Since his addiction has become physical and has such control over his body and mind, is he still accountable to God and will thus lose his soul if he can't control his alcohol addiction? Friends, this is a very good question, and it's a common thing that people deal with. But the answer to this question has to be, yes, a person is accountable to God, even if he is an alcoholic. Now, why do we say that? Well, for one reason, because of some of the list of sins that are contained in the Bible. In 1 Corinthians chapter 6 and verse 9, the Bible says, "Do not be deceived. Neither fornicators, nor idolaters, nor adulterers, nor homosexuals, nor sodomites, nor thieves, nor covetous, nor drunkards, nor revilers, nor extortioners will inherit the kingdom of God." There's a similar statement in Galatians chapter 5 and verse 21. Now, if we say that a drunkard is not accountable to God, then friends, we might as well suggest that any of the sins in this list would not be accountable to God. Now, I understand the question. The question is that this particular sin is unique because there is a physical addiction associated with it. But I would ask, is it possible for a person to have a sexual addiction? The answer is, of course. Is it possible that some of these other sins could be addictions? And the answer is yes. And I understand there are two sides to this coin. We feel very sorry for people who have gotten themselves in this extremely difficult situation. But you know, at the same time, they are still accountable to God for their behavior. And that includes all of the difficulties that they have brought upon themselves. Friends, Matthew 5 and verse 6 says, "Blessed are those who hunger and thirst for righteousness." Hungering and thirsting are some of the strongest desires that mankind has. And the point of this passage is, when you want it that bad, when you really want to be righteous, you will do it. It is about willpower and the desire to please God.
3: We often use the word cosmos as a single name used to identify the existence of all matter. Every atom, asteroid, planet, galaxy, and even space itself. But in addition to simply referring to the existence of all space and matter, the word cosmos is used because it describes the observed order and design in nature. The ancient Greeks, as far back as the 6th century BC, used their word for order, cosmos, to describe what they observed in the world around them. If ancient cultures, prior to the understanding of electricity, magnetism, radiation, optics, subatomic interactions, or even the equations of gravity, could make and conclude that order and function existed, then how much more should our generation appreciate the functional complexity of the universe? You see, our universe does not exist as a chaotic collection of space and matter. Rather, the ordering of our cosmos can be seen from the very fabric of space-time itself. The physical laws that govern matter supply the foundation of functionality that we observe. From the beginning of time, mankind has explored, slowly constructed a detailed understanding of the physical world so that we can construct experiments, forecast expectations, and successfully predict results. But our mathematical expressions and the formulas are merely descriptions for how the laws naturally operate on their own. Our scientific investigations only reveal what order and function the cosmos inherently has. The functional laws of the universe exist, whether we can describe them, whether we can write them down, or whether we even know about them at all. Now, when we observe nature, we're not observing the physical laws themselves. Rather, we observe the functionality of our cosmos through the diversity of its complex structures. Along with space itself, matter fills the cosmos, forming a breathtaking array of complex structures. From subatomic particles to spiral galaxies, from the trillions of cells that compose the human body, to the seething plasmas that power the stars, complex order is found at every cosmic scale. Take, for instance, the simple periodic table of the elements. This singular chart is mankind's expression of the orderly sequence of elements that form the building blocks of our material world. each element has a unique identity in its nuclear structure and fundamental characteristics. The periodic table uses both a periodicity and related groupings to visualize the comparisons and the contrasts among all the elements. For instance, the number of protons in an atom, called the atomic number, is a unique property for each element, and it forms an increasing sequence from left to right and from top to bottom. The overall structure of the periodic table includes horizontal rows called periods, which are arranged to identify the highest energy level of the element's outer electrons. The vertical columns are groups or families, and they help to identify elements that have similar chemical properties. In fact, the orderliness of our cosmos is so well displayed in the periodic table that when early scientists were developing its structure from all the elements that they knew at their time, they found gaps in sequences where obviously an element should exist. These gaps in the ordered sequences led to numerous discoveries of elements which had not been known before. Had these new elements always existed? Absolutely. But until we identified the ordered structuring of matter, we could not correctly identify and describe the elements. The periodic table has elements that are the building blocks for the host of complex structures in our cosmos. Yet these complex structures, in turn, are participants in an equally inspiring set of complex interactions where cosmic laws exert their influence through the forces of nature. Here is where the complex nature of the cosmos has both confounded and astounded humanity. As much as we would like it, the physical laws do not obey human whims. We're subject to their processes and governed by their operation. No matter what branch of scientific study, what scale of experiment, or what object of observation, the complex matter being observed is influenced by a host of physical laws and principles. So in our scientific experiments, while we struggle in confining the matter or painstakingly restricting its contamination and seeking to establish boundary conditions, we must acknowledge that without the regular and ordered functionality of the laws of our cosmos, the complexity we see would merely be chaos. No scientific understanding could be obtained, let alone even initiated, if the regular, repeatable, and restricting laws were not present and functioning. If the origin of matter and energy, let alone the construction of complex structures, cannot emanate from the matter or energy itself, and if humanity doesn't control it, let alone establish the cosmic law, what does the presence of both law and matter, function and complexity demand? The evidence leads to an intelligent creator of such power and magnificence that the beauty of the cosmos, in all its order and function, pale in comparison to him.

I'm sure that it would be no great surprise to anybody who's here this morning, or even anybody who's not here this morning, to realize that we live in an incredibly divided world. We live in a world where people are constantly and consistently placed into boxes, placed into categories. Some of those categories are places where we're comfortable. Some of those categories are places where we find ourselves in positions of power. But some of those categories are places where we're not comfortable. And some of those categories are places where we feel ostracized. The church of Jesus Christ is supposed to be different. And if you don't hear anything else that I said today, if you don't take anything else away from this lesson, I want those words to ring in your ears. The church of Jesus Christ is supposed to be different. I want you to realize that as you drive home from this place, as you lay in your bed at night, as you reflect upon the world that is around us, as you watch the evening news, as you walk through the aisles at Walmart, I want this thought to go through your head. The church is supposed to be different. The church is not supposed to be like the ways of the world. You see, so many times there are so many things that separate us. So many distinctions, even in this very room. If I wanted to divide you, I could divide this room into this category and to that category. We have divisions within our world of black and white. It would be a foolish statement to not understand that we live in a world where racial tensions are certainly on the rise. And I do not always understand those things, but I must acknowledge those things. And so many times it seems that people are losing their minds over these issues of race. And if they are not careful, too many people, I believe, are going to lose their souls over these issues of race as brethren take sides in these issues. We come into too many of our communities and we have churches that are not divided because of doctrine, churches that are not divided because they speak different languages, but churches that are divided for no other reason than our cultures are different, than the color of our skin is different. On the day when we're to come together to celebrate the Lord. If that doesn't bother us, then we've missed the understanding that the church is supposed to be different. We're supposed to be one in Christ. We have divisions within our world of the young and the old. Young, old people looking down upon young people and young people looking down upon old people. We have divisions in our world of the rich and the poor. And what sort of house do you live in? And what sort of car do you drive? What sort of clothes do you wear? And we divide up into those things. We have divisions within our world of the educated and the uneducated. I go some places to preach and there is a great concern for what is your educational background and where did you go to school and what are your degrees and aren't these things wonderful? I go to other places and I'm almost embarrassed to admit that I graduated high school. But divisions within our world between those who are rural, we call it country, and those who are more urban. I don't know if you noticed or not, but our topic, this is a David Shannon topic. David was supposed to preach this lesson, and there was a great part of me that wanted to start off with a David Shannon impersonation and tell you about my days on the farm back in Hickman County, because that's what he'd be telling you about. I didn't grow up on a farm. We're different. I remember early on in preaching, I found myself on a Friday night at the tractor pull. But we weren't just at the tractor pull. I was there with my brethren, and we got there in time for the lawnmower tractor pull. And they were exceedingly excited about being there for the lawnmower tractor pull. And I thought, I just paid
$15 to come to a lawnmower tractor pull. We're different. On and on and on we could go. The divisions between personality, and some of you who are so outgoing and so lively, and some of you who are so serious and so studious. And everywhere that we go in our world, there is this separation. You're in this group and you're in that group. And sometimes you find yourself in a position where you're quite comfortable. And sometimes you find yourself in a position where you are not comfortable. Have you ever found yourself in a place where you realized that you were the outsider? Where everyone around you seemed to be so different from you? I remember the first time that that happened to me in regards to race. We were in Jamaica on a mission campaign, and it was late at night, and we were downtown Maypin, Jamaica, and I went into Burger King. And I realized there was somebody different in there. And he was me. And every person in the room was staring at me. At least I thought they were staring at me. And it clicked in my mind. I wonder if this is how people who are black feel like when they come into situations where everyone is white. And I don't know all the answers to that, but the thought process in my mind was, I'm never going to stare at a black person again. Not that I would have done that intentionally, but I'm going to intentionally not do that. Because I found myself in a position where I was on the outside. You ever found yourself in a very educated place with very educated people, and it was very obvious that you were not educated? You ever found yourself amongst a group of people who don't have much and you have a great deal? And you're there in the group, but you're not really in the group. And they'll tolerate your presence. Nobody's going to make you leave, but it's in those moments. What difference would it make if someone who was in the group came over and put their arm around you? What difference would it make if someone who had the power came over and shared that with you? You see, in the world, people look out for themselves. In the world, it's about me and my position, and if you can help me, and if you can't help me, or you're not like me, I don't have much use for you. But the church of Jesus Christ is supposed to be different. Everybody is supposed to be somebody. And when people come into your congregation, and they're different, friends, we should be going out of our way to embrace that person, because Jesus Christ, the Son of God, went out of His way to embrace that person. And they may be different from you. And they may be rich, or they may be poor. They may be educated. They may be uneducated. They may be silly. They may be serious. They may be young. They may be old. But that person has value before our Lord. And as the body of our Lord, we ought to acknowledge that value. And we can come together different, but one in Christ. What would it be if the church was really a place where everybody was somebody? What sort of a light would that shine into a world of darkness where people are desperate for community, where people are desperate to be acknowledged by others, where people are desperate to be a part of something that is bigger than them? When people come into your congregation, do they get that message? That we are so thrilled that you are here. Why is it so prominent? Why is it such a catchy saying to say, you know, this is a church where you can come as you are? And I know the problems with that slogan, brethren. We come to the Lord's church and we don't come to stay as we are. We come to be transformed into the very image of Christ.
But I'm afraid that too often we expect people to be transformed before they come to Christ. And we say that's not the case. And we tell people, you don't have to change. But in our practice, so often we fall short of that. How do we create a culture where everybody is somebody? If you have your Bibles, open up to James chapter 2, because this is not a new issue in the body of Christ. You see, the truth is, people have always had differences. And those differences have always threatened us at the very center of what it means to be a church, of what it means to be the body of Christ. Here in James chapter 2, he speaks of the differences between those who have and those who have not. He says, "My brethren, do not hold your faith in our glorious Lord Jesus Christ with an attitude of personal favoritism." You stop making those distinctions amongst yourself. For if a man comes into your assembly with a gold ring and dressed in fine clothes, has that man ever come into your church? Has that man ever come into your assembly? Oh, what a wonderful addition this person would make to our congregation. I mean, they look the part. I mean, they already dress the part. They could bring great influence to the church. They could really help our contribution. Don't tell me you don't think those things. When Dr. So-and-so walks in, did you see who was at church today? Oh, people start to get excited about things like that. The rumor mill starts to go. Well, when that person comes into your room, into your assembly, he says there also comes in a poor man who is in dirty clothes. And you pay special attention to the one who is wearing the fine clothes, and you say, "Well, sit here in a good place." And you say to the poor man, "You stand over there, or you sit down by my footstool." Have you not made distinctions amongst yourselves and become judges with evil motives? Listen, we're talking about making distinctions that lead to the subservientness of others. That's the problem. It's not that we aren't different. We are different. We'll talk about that in just a moment. But the problem is when we're making those differences to oppress those who aren't like us. And by us, I mean the ones in power. Don't worry, you'll find yourself at some times in the position of power and comfort, and at other times outside of the position of power and comfort. Everyone here will. Listen, my beloved brethren, listen to me. Did not God choose the poor of this world to be rich in faith and heirs of the kingdom which He promised to those who love Him? But you have dishonored the poor man. Is not the rich who oppress and persecute you and drag you into court? Do they not blaspheme the fair name by which you have been called? But however, if you are fulfilling the royal law, according to the scripture, you shall love your neighbor as yourself, you're doing well. But if you show partiality, you are committing sin and are convicted by the law as transgressors. Our goal is to have a church. Our goal is to be the church where everybody, where the people who are like you and the people who are not like you, is somebody and has value. And we communicate that. How do we go about doing that? Because it is a very lofty goal. It is something that is easy for us to wax eloquently about or to preach a sermon about, but it's a whole nother thing to create that culture where it's something more than just something that we talk about. To be quite honest, there are some places where we just need to start talking about it. But we want to go beyond that. I want us to say that I believe that this process begins by acknowledging differences in Christ. Sometimes I think that we believe that the idea to being one, is that we must all be the same. And I'm not talking about doctrine and what Paul says there in 1 Corinthians chapter 1. I'm talking about all those things that we listed off a moment ago that are neither right or neither wrong. They're just different about us.
Sometimes we think that the process to unity is for everybody to become like us. And by us, I mean like me. That's typically how that works. And when we open up the pages of the New Testament, what we find is that this is the number one issue in the first century church. Jew-Gentile relationships. And if you think that we have problems with our differences, listen, go back and study the differences between the Jews and the Gentiles. And all of a sudden, you come into this thing called the church, and God says, I expect Jews and Gentiles to be together. Listen, it was just the last generation where we didn't even eat with these people. We didn't even go into their houses. These people are unclean. These people are dirty. It was just one generation ago that these folks, they were looking down upon us as these poor, wicked people. And now you're telling me we're supposed to have fellowship in Christ? That's why over and over in the epistles, this is the issue that we face. What do we do with the law? What do we do with these Gentiles? How do Jews and Gentiles come together? Well, the Jews had a great answer for that, didn't they? You go and read Acts chapter 14 and 15, and they said, man, I got the problem solved. I'm paraphrasing. This is West Hazel version, all right? But they said, I don't have any problem with a Gentile becoming a part of the church. He's just got to become a Jew first. That's what's going on there in Acts 14 and 15, and we talk about the Jerusalem Council of these Judaizing teachers said, they can be a Christian, but they need to be a Jew first. They need to be circumcised in that way. And we see this. Listen, did a Gentile have to become a Jew before he became a Christian? No. He didn't. And you don't have to become like me before you become a Christian. And I don't have to become like you before I become a Christian. We can be one in Christ and be quite different. And have different personalities and different backgrounds and different upbringings and different personalities, and on we go. Are we okay with that? You know, you look at passages, and we know these passages like Galatians chapter 3. Galatians chapter 3 and verse 28, where the Bible says, there is neither Jew nor Greek. There is neither slave nor free man. There is neither male nor female, for you are all one in Christ Jesus. You are all one in Christ Jesus. Are there still males and females? I mean, we may be one, but we're still males and females. Contrary to what our culture seems to want to tell us today, right? I am very much a male. And that's the way it's going to be to the day I die. And some of you are very much females. And that's the way you're going to be to the day that you die. You have no control over that. See, we're very different, but we're one in Christ. Listen, when a person came to Christ, were they still a slave or a free man? Yeah, they were. Paul talked about this extensively. Listen, if someone came to Christ, were they still a Jew or a Greek? I mean, when they came to Christ, did they have to change the fact that every day that this is the way that they approach God and they gave attention to the Shema and they gave attention to these special days, all of a sudden were they supposed to flick a switch and all of a sudden these things didn't matter anymore? No, they weren't. This is what we see playing out amongst that first century church. Sometimes these Greeks who didn't, listen, their mama and their daddy didn't teach them about God. They certainly didn't teach them about Yahweh. This was all new to them. You think that caused conflict in the church? We are different people from different backgrounds in different situations. And I want us to know that's okay. It's okay for us to be different. Hey, you don't have to be like me. And if that's good news to you, here's the good news to me. I don't have to be like you to be one in Christ. See, we are too many things that must separate us. There are too many things that are spelled out as that reflection of God's holiness that must cause separation amongst our bodies without us adding to that.
I see young people today. All right, I see young people today, and everybody's got a tattoo. Everybody's got a tattoo. I don't have any tattoos. I don't like tattoos. I think tattoos are a bad idea. I think one day it's going to be funny in a nursing home how all this plays out. This is my opinion about that, okay? But let me tell you this. To those young people, they don't mean the same thing that they mean to me. They don't mean the same thing. To those young people, they don't mean the same thing, I know, that they mean to my mother. And they certainly don't mean the same thing that they mean to my grandmother. Can we be different? Can you have a tattoo and me not have a tattoo? Can we do that? And still be one in Christ? Can we be different in the way we feel about those things? I don't think the Bible speaks about that. I mean, you can preach a sermon and you can talk about it. I know influence. I get it. But I don't think I can come to a point where I can say, that's sinful. Can't do it. Can we feel differently about it? What about a brother who always prays in the King's English? Come on. I'm just getting things that are different from me, right? Some of you, maybe everybody in your church prays in the King's English. That sounds strange to me. Okay, I don't pray that way. I don't talk that way. I don't even read that way. I talked to a brother once and I got a lot of respect for him. I said, why do you pray that way? You don't talk that way. I mean, in your general conversation. And he told me, he said, I know I don't talk that way, but you need to understand that for me, that's how I'm reverent before God. I mean, if I didn't speak in that sort of King James sort of English, that I would feel like I wasn't being reverent before God. Okay. Can I be okay with somebody talking and praying in the King's English even though I don't? Can I? You shake your head. If you're going to shake it up back and forward, don't shake it. But shake it up and down. Okay? Yes, we can. We have to acknowledge those differences. We don't have to be carbon copied clones of each other in order to be one in Christ. And when we think that we do, friends, that's when everybody becomes a nobody if they're not like me. Because I ostracize and I put to the side. Many times, listen, those are choice. Many times it's over things we have no control over. We must acknowledge our differences in Christ. Because there are enough things that cause separation amongst the body that are necessitated by God's Word without us creating those things. Secondly, if we're going to create that culture where everybody is somebody, we're going to have to humble ourselves. Oh, what a great need we have for humility in the church. Most of the conflict that we have in the church, listen, it's not about doctrine. I'm not saying there aren't doctrinal conflicts, but almost all of the conflict that I've found myself in the church, if you get underneath the doctrinal issues, there's this issue of who is going to be the greatest and who is going to have their way. And you're going to do what I want you to do the way that I want you to do it. And if I'm not careful, I'll look right back at that person and say, nope, you're going to do what I want to do the way that I want to do it. I won't ask you if you've ever been in one of those conflicts. Have you ever seen one? You ever seen one? Happens all the time. You probably don't have to look very far to see it. And that lack of humility causes division. That lack of humility causes us to take people who are not like us and place them within a box and subjugate them in ways that we ought not. And I'd love to have you as a part of the body. I'd love to embrace you as my brother in Christ if you would just be like me. We need to understand that we come before the Lord on a level playing field. In spite of all of our differences, we come before the Lord on a level playing field. The great apostle Paul would tell us in 1 Corinthians chapter 15, as he spoke about the resurrection of Jesus Christ and what that meant in his life, the apostle Paul said, by the grace of God, I am what I am. You want to know what defines me? It's not just where I went to school. It's not just the things that I've done. At the base of everything is the grace of God.
We've got to understand that, and we've got to embrace that. Because when we start to give out our laundry list of our qualifications, or I'm this or I'm that, and then we compare that with somebody else's, that creates division. That creates division. So you're not like me, and I'm not like you. And we could sit here all day and we could talk about how we're different. Can we talk about how we're the same? Can I talk about the one thing that makes us a whole lot alike? Here's what it is. Neither one of us look too much like Jesus Christ. Neither one of us do. I don't care who you are. Friends, we come together on that.

together. Rather than if we're going to have a church where everybody is somebody, we're going to have to learn to bear with our brethren. Sometimes our brethren are going to be immature. Sometimes they're not going to understand things that you're going to have understood. And you're going to have to bear with them. Turn in your Bibles for just a moment, if you will, to Romans chapter 14. I've got a pet peeve about Romans chapter 14. Okay? And I don't get to talk to a lot of preachers that often, so I'm gonna talk about Romans 14 for just a minute. Can I tell you what this passage is not? Romans 14 is not a place in the Bible that we go to in order to justify the things that we want to do, but that we can't justify any other way. That's not what Romans 14 is. It disturbs me at times. When you ever see one of these Facebook debates, don't stare too long. It'll do something to your vision, okay? But you ever see one of these Facebook debates and people will be saying, well, I think we should do this and I think we should do that. And at the end, it's typically a preacher who says, I'm going to settle the issue. Romans 14 says, you've got to accept what I want to do. And I just want to bury my head in my hands. That's not what Romans 14 says at all. If you want to appeal to Romans 14 in order to tell somebody else that they have to accept you, you need to understand that what you're saying is, listen, I am the weaker brother and there's nothing I can do about that. See, but that's not what they're trying to say at all. They're trying to say this with, oh, well, I have great insight and maturity. Listen, if you're appealing to Romans 14 for why people ought to accept you, put your hand up when I say, hey, who's the weakest brother here? Who's the guy that we really got to bear with? Now, that's my soapbox on Romans 14. It doesn't mean that, but it does mean something. It does mean something to those who are mature in the faith. And what it means is you need to bear with your brethren. Romans 14 and verse 1. Now, I want you to accept the one who is weak in the faith. I don't know who you're thinking about, right? But you're thinking about somebody. You're thinking about something. You're thinking about some situation. Paul says you need to accept the one who is weak in the faith, not for the purpose of passing judgment on his opinions. One man has faith that he may eat all things, but he who is weak eats vegetables only. Let not him who eats regard with contempt him who does not eat. Quit viewing your brother with contempt because you've got different opinions about certain issues. We're not even talking about doctrine. We're talking about just our own opinions, and everybody out there's got them. I've got them. I like mine, right? You've got them. You like yours. Quit viewing your brethren with contempt because you have differences of opinion. And let him who does not eat judge him who eats, for God has accepted him. Who are you to judge the servant of another? To his own master he stands or falls, and stand he will. For the Lord is able to make him stand. For one man regards one day above another. Another regards every day alike. Well, let each man be fully convinced in his own mind. He who observes the day, observes it to the Lord. And he who eats, does so for the Lord. For he gives thanks to God, and he who eats not, for the Lord does not eat, and gives thanks to God. For not one of us lives for himself, and no one dies for himself. For if we live, we live for the Lord. If we die, we die for the Lord. Therefore, whether we live or whether we die, we are the Lord's. This is the body, that thing that pulls us together in spite of our differences, is that we come together for the Lord. Does that mean anything to you? Does that mean anything to you? I can tell you what it means to me. Listen, there are lots of stuff that I don't like. There's lots of things that I see and I say, you know what? I don't believe I'd do it that way. I don't think that's very wise. I think that might lead to something that you know, down the road. I don't think that's the way that I would do it. You know, that really makes me uncomfortable.
There's lots of stuff that I feel that way about. We probably don't have time for me to give you the primer on all the stuff that I think is just not very

smart that people do, okay? And then if I went, then you'd want to go, and we'd be here four months from now. But if that's all I can say, if that's all I can say about what you're doing in your church or what a brother's doing in his personal life, listen, that's my problem. That's my problem. I need to bear with that brother, bear with that church. If it's a matter of sin, then deal with the issue of sin. But if it's not a matter of sinfulness, listen, I need to be patient with my brother. I don't need to be the person who says it has to always be my way and the way that I want it, and you have to be just like me. Otherwise, I'm going to pitch a fit and condemn everybody to hell. You know you've met that brother. You might have met that brother in the mirror before. I don't want to be that. Paul describes a culture wherein we are patient with each other. Here's what's interesting to me. This is not just about, well, I always have to bear with the weaker brother. No, this is about a culture where sometimes you're going to find yourself as the mature brother. Anybody ever here ever immature? You know, the picture that he describes of the weak brother, it's a perfect description of the apostle Peter in Acts chapter 10, isn't it? Who had this idea in his head that there are certain things, I don't eat that stuff. And he had a vision from God. Arise, Peter, kill and eat. And Peter said, no way. I'm not doing that because godly people, that's Wes Hazel version, godly people, they don't do that. And he got the vision once, and he got it twice, he got it three times, and he still didn't really want to believe it. See, there are times even when the apostle Peter was the one who was weak, and his brethren needed to bear with him. That's why I'm saying this is about a culture. And sometimes, Adam, I'm going to need you to bear with me. And sometimes you're going to need me to bear with you. Why? Because I believe you have value. And you believe I have value. A church where everybody is somebody. We must bear with our brethren. I'm not going to do the work for you. But if you think that the only time that Romans chapter 14 has any application in your church is if you happen to have a member who shows up and says, I don't like to eat meat because it's been sacrificed to pagan idols, and until that person shows up, this passage means nothing, then you have missed the point of Romans 14, and you probably don't have a church where everybody's somebody. You probably got a church that looks just like you, and if they don't, they're not too welcome there. The church of our Lord Jesus Christ is supposed to be different from the world that is around us. See, the whole point is, it's not about creating doctrine. All right, everybody's always scared, you know, well, they're going to, you know, the tail's going to wag the dog. Listen, this is not about creating doctrine. This is about loving our brethren enough to value them and to walk with them. And as the Apostle Paul would say these things, listen, one of the great things is that we've got to teach the untaught. So Paul amazes me at his straightforwardness, right? Almost to the point of, I mean, he can make some people uncomfortable. In the very same context that he starts pointing out, this person is strong and this person is weak and the strong bear with the weak. Oh, by the way, that's a weak position. Right? He doesn't just say strong bear with the weak. He says strong, you bear with those weak people who think that there's an issue with eating food. And this was read in the church at Rome where there was people who would have thought this. We come over to 1 Corinthians chapter 1 and Paul says, there was something that was reported to me by the house of Chloe. I want to talk about that. And we're all diplomatic and I've heard it was said, and I mean, maybe I'll just bring it up and act like it's just, you know, coincidence that we're talking about this. No. Paul, listen, he didn't mess around. He said, you know what? Dylan, I want to talk to you because Tim was talking about something that you were doing the other day. I mean, he just kind of sucks the air out of the room. But then he deals with it. Listen, we've got to talk. We've got to have some conversations about who we are. And sometimes those conversations are penetrating and they're difficult, but we've got to have them. Paul, turn your Bibles to 2 Corinthians chapter 7. 2 Corinthians chapter 7.
where Paul says this, and this is fascinating to me. He writes about the fact that the Corinthians, who had so many problems, right? You go back and you read 1 Corinthians. I mean, he just dealt with everything under the sun, and we don't have time to get into that. You know all this. But he says in 2 Corinthians chapter 7 and verse 13, he says, "For this reason we have been comforted. I'm so glad that you responded. I'm so glad that you accepted what we had to say. And besides our comfort, we rejoice even much more for the joy of Titus, because his spirit has been refreshed by you all. For if in anything I have boasted to him about you, I was not put to shame. But as we spoke all things to you in truth, so also our boasting before Titus, it proved to be the truth. And his affection abounds all the more towards you, as he remembers the obedience of you all, and how you received him with fear and trembling. I rejoice that in everything I have confidence in you." And it's like he harkens back to this point where he says, "I'm going to write the brethren. I'm going to go and talk to the brethren." And Titus is standing over there basically saying what we probably would say if we thought we saw the church at Corinth. He says, "Good luck. They're not going to listen. You're wasting your breath." And then this amazing thing happened because he actually believed in the power of God's word to convict and to change lives. They actually changed. Paul says, "In everything that I boasted about you, I wasn't ashamed, and his spirit was refreshed." We must have confidence in the power of God's word to the point that we're not afraid to have the conversation, whatever that conversation may be. Even those things that are difficult and things that tend to divide us. We must teach the untaught. When somebody comes into your church and they don't know what you know, listen, if you're winning souls to Christ, you're going to have some people that don't have a clue what they're doing. They don't have this cultural context. And you're probably going to be standing in the foyer and they're going to say, man, Pastor Ote, that's a great sermon you preached today. Right? I know it's happened to you. It's happened to me. How are we going to respond to that? Are we just going to jump all over? Well, how dare you call me? Listen, they were trying to be respectful. But they didn't even know what they were saying. Am I going to take the time to teach? Or am I just going to take the time to judge? Am I going to take the time to teach? Or am I just going to place them over here in the corner? Listen, this is how we create a church where everybody is somebody. Where the mature and the immature can exist and grow together. On and on, you could give examples of that. Friends, if we're going to have that sort of church where everybody is somebody, we're going to have to serve intentionally. We're going to have to serve intentionally. Jesus is the great example of this, isn't he? I mean, in John chapter 13, what do you see the Son of God doing? What do you see him doing? You see him serving. You see him getting down and washing his disciples' feet. I seriously doubt it's because he loved to wash his disciples' feet, but it was because he was trying to send a message that I'm not here to be served, I am here to serve. When you find yourself in that position of power or of authority or of comfort, use that for the benefit of those who do not have that position. We at Forest Park, we have as racially integrated of a congregation as I've ever been a part of. And it's an awesome thing, okay? It's an awesome thing. And I'm so glad that my children grow up in that context. But don't think that it doesn't present some problems sometimes. Where you have two very different cultures who are what they are trying to exist together. And sometimes they begin to separate. You know when they really begin to separate? Potluck Sunday. Don't they? Don't they? Potluck Sunday. That's when we're all worshiping as one body, and then we go in that other room, and I'm going to tell you, there's the black tables and the white tables. And nobody calls it that, but that's exactly what it is. How do we overcome that? That's not a good thing. Nobody is intentionally doing that. It's just the way, because that's where we're comfortable. You know what we got to do? Listen, if you're the person in power, won't you go over there
Listen, if it's a predominantly white church and there are black members there, why don't you go over and say, hey, I'm not going to sit here with my buddies who I'm really comfortable with. I'm going to go over here and I'm going to sit with these other folks and I'm going to learn about them and we're going to talk about the bonds we have in Christ. And you do that Sunday after Sunday after Sunday. What happens? Those barriers start to break down. And all of a sudden you don't have black tables and white tables. You just got tables that you're trying to keep the kids from sitting on. Right? That's all they are. You got to serve. Use your power to serve. Preachers, don't just sit there and be served. Listen, I'll stay on the potlucks because I'm hungry right now. You know, listen, when you get down to the end of the potluck, go grab a trash can. Go grab a trash can and go and serve. Go and serve somebody. Go and take somebody's dirty plate. Go and scrape up where their kid got food all over the floor. Why? Because I'm trying to send a message. And that message is not your mess, your problem. No, that message is you're my brother and I love you. And I don't think for one single minute that I'm better than you. I am what I am by the grace of God. And everything that you're going to be is going to be by the grace of God. So we serve together in a world where nobody serves without getting something in return. We come together in the church to serve, not asking for anything in return, simply trying to show Jesus. If you're not intentional about that, nothing will happen. You'll sit there with the people that you're comfortable with, and you'll take care of your stuff, and they'll take care of their stuff, and we'll be under the same roof. But we'll be two different groups divided in the one place where there ought to be no division. To serve intentionally. How do we create a place where everybody is somebody? How do we create this thing called the church where everybody is somebody? We live in this world where everybody is not somebody. And I don't think I really have to sell that point too much to you, because I think all of us live in the world and we all find ourselves in those places where we feel like a nobody. We feel like nobody wants us there, like we don't fit in, like we need to get out of this place. That's the world that we live in. But in that world of darkness, are we not supposed to be the light? In that world of unsavory food, are we not supposed to be the salt? When you watch the news and when you go about your life, when you see the divisions of rich and poor and young and old and black and white and popular and unpopular and country and sophisticated, when all of those divisions and all the ways the world tries to divide us and they're very real differences, I want you to remember the church of Jesus Christ is supposed to be different. And I will not settle for a church that isn't different. I want the church to be what Jesus wants it to be. A place where everybody is somebody. Because everybody is somebody to Jesus Christ. I've got to reflect that. Thank you for listening today.

You always hear stories of people who leave this world earlier than expected. I'm sure each one of us have had this happen to different people that were close to us. And we know that it's always a possibility, even if we really don't like to think about it. You know, I think about this, and I know that every time I leave my house, there's a small possibility that maybe that will be the last time that I walk through that door. I hope it isn't, but you never know. My wife and I have a saying that is always the last thing we say before one of us leaves the house. We say, be there. It means be in heaven. It means that even if this is the last time we see each other on earth, we know that we can spend eternity together with God in heaven. It means do whatever you have to do in this life to be faithful to God. It means make serving God and getting to heaven your number one goal so that we can be together again. It means don't let anything come between you and your relationship to God. This life is short, and no matter what comes, be there.

Remember who it is that you were created to serve. Remember what He did for you. Remember the rest that waits for you if you choose to follow His plan, His will. If you choose to live your life the way that God tells you to live it, the way that Jesus lived His, to follow His example, to love others, to serve others, to pour yourself out in a way that fills others up. Remember to live your life in the way that the Scriptures teach us. Remember that He left for us a plan, His will, the words that tell us how we can become a part of His family. Remember that He wrote that book for you, and that you need to hear that book, that you need to understand what it teaches us about faith and loyalty and love, friendship and repentance, about speaking the truth before others, how to handle ourselves and make it through the trials that we face while we live on this earth. Remember that it tells us about how we can be added to that family of God as well, just like all those others did so long ago.

We must not forget that this world isn't our home. We're simply sojourners in this short life. Until that great day, when we leave these earthly tents and finally be home with the one who made us.

0: the coals begin to simmer down and the wood starts to die. Keep the faith. Know that we're in this together. So hold tight to the truth. And always remember those campfire stories.
1: If I never see you guys again after we leave here, just remember one thing. Be there.

0: the question, who is Jesus, is not as simple as it seems,
1: right?
0: Because there's so much to unpack. But we do have an issue in the world of people saying, okay, yeah, in theory, Jesus is just as great as Santa Claus. He's a great story. He helps children behave, but that's really it. Santa's not this, and Jesus is the same thing as Santa. How do we prove that Jesus is a real being? What would you do if someone asked for proof?
1: Well, there's extra biblical proof. We have the writings from the first century of historians. If all we had and people were to take the Bible and just say, look at it from a historical document, there is much proof about who he was associated with and all of that, and coming before Pilate and all of that well documented as well. And so those are things that I think are key when you look at, we can go outside the Bible to see evidence that, yes, he was a real man.

0: I'm Jimmy Holland, and welcome to another edition of A Preacher and His Work. We get to sit down with gospel preachers from across our country and around the world to get to know them, to help you get to know them just a little bit better. Today we have Brother James Andrews with us. Brother Andrews, I appreciate your time.
1: My pleasure. Thank you.
0: Where congregation are you currently attending?
1: I attend West Huntsville Church of Christ.
0: And how long have you been a member there?
1: Wow. 10 years.
0: 10 years. I know that you do a lot of preaching. What motivated you to get into preaching?
1: I love the Lord. I love the Bible. I wanted to share the message.
0: You know, that's, I think, the best motivation as a gospel preacher is to share that message. You've been involved in editing. You've been involved in preaching. When you look at your experience as a Christian, when you look at your experience as a preacher, if there was one message that you could share with the world, what would that one message be?
1: Jesus Christ is the Son of God, that He came into the world to save sinners. And Paul said, of whom I stand first. I'm not sure Paul did, but he did at the time. And that's the message I want to share.
0: You know, that's the message that the world needs. And that's always been the message. I'm reminded of what Paul wrote in the book of Corinthians in chapter 2. He said, I came and preached nothing but Christ and Him crucified. In chapter 15, he said, of first importance, I preached.
1: That's correct.
0: You know, the gospel, the death, the burial, the resurrection of Jesus. The world needs that message.
1: I don't claim to be Paul, but I believe that.
0: Amen. Well, brother, appreciate the work that you're doing.
1: Thank you. Appreciate what
0: you mean. I appreciate what you taking time to be with us and to view this interview. And I look forward to being with you next time on The Preacher and His Work.
2: The preceding program was a production of the Fort Payne Church of Christ TV studio located in Fort Payne, Alabama.
3: Hello, my name is Cameron Freeman, and we are so glad that you're watching the Gospel Broadcasting Network. A politician was once asked by his wife if he loved her. His response was, well, let me ask my pollster, and I'll get back to you on it. Of course, a good husband wouldn't say that, but the point is that what the public thinks has nothing to do with the reality of the situation. In the same way, God's word isn't based on popular opinion. It's not based on what's famous or popular in culture. It isn't based on whether we agree with what it says or not. Even if the Bible message is not popular today with the world today, we still want to preach the truth. Jesus says in John 17:17, sanctify them through thy truth. Thy word is truth. In John 8:32, Jesus says, and ye shall know the truth, and the truth shall make you free. Come here for what the Bible says, not for popular opinion. Thanks for watching the Gospel Broadcasting Network, and we are glad that you're here.

Fathers, provoke not your children to wrath, but raise them up in the nurture and the admonition of the Lord. Coming from the 6th of Ephesians, looking there at verse 4. It's interesting to note that two ideals are shown as extreme opposites one of another. Raising children in the nurture and the admonition of the Lord is exactly opposite from provoking them to wrath. How might a person, though, become guilty of that latter, provoking children to wrath? Perhaps it might be of requiring more of your child than is appropriate for his age. Perhaps it is a failure to praise him when he accomplishes what is appropriate for his age. Perhaps you would provoke him to wrath by unduly and unnecessarily and harshly criticizing him when actually he's making a gallant effort for his age. Perhaps you might provoke him to wrath by failing to present the proper moral example, that is, as much as to say, do as I say and not as I do. Perhaps by failing to teach your child respect for authority when he is young, you provoke him to wrath in his adult years when he finds himself continuously in conflict with the authority with which he will always have to reconcile. Fathers, there is not only here authority on your part, there is also responsibility in teaching respect for authority. Today's word, fitly spoken.

0: is here. Kindness is a weird mindset. It's kind of a hard thing to pinpoint at times because you know this about me, we're good friends. I can be incredibly petty at times, you know, I can just be, you know, kind of abrupt and sometimes seemingly harsh. I don't ever mean it that way, but that's just kind of my nature, who I am. And the idea of kindness, you know, what the New Oxford Dictionary defines it as, is this quality of being friendly, generous, and considerate. And sometimes you might think of people who, we say doctors that have a terrible bedside manner. Mm-hmm. You know, a doctor comes in, well, you're going to die. You know, that's how they start it. And you're like, way to just hit me with a Mack truck, you know. And so you want to try to find a balance as a Christian in showing kindness. Now, I wouldn't say that you're obligated to do it by being, you know, just friendly or just generous or just considerate. I think you have to kind of balance the three. You know, you showcase each one, and it shows that you're kind. Many people are incredibly friendly, but they're not very generous with how they help and treat people. Many people are incredibly generous, but they're not very approachable. Mm. Many people are considerate, but they're neither friendly nor generous. And they are considering what's going on in your life, but that seems to be it. And so when we talk about kindness, we get into a problem because in the church, if we're being honest, we have people we don't get along with. Trying to think of the right word. People that we're not going to have the best relationship with every time because people are different. Your likes are a little different than mine. Mine are a little different than yours. We have somewhat of a same personality to be able to get along, though. But I think we've both met people that we just don't click as easily. And so the issue that kind of happens at that point is Christians have kind of gotten to a point of asking, do I have to be kind to everybody? Do I have to show love and affection and care as a brother in Christ, a sister in Christ, to everybody? And so what would you do if someone says, can we please pick and choose who we're kind to? Is that possible?
1: It's hard, but we cannot pick and choose.
0: Right.
1: We have to be kind. We have to be a kind people, because kindness emulates the very character of God. And so I think that's important to note right off the bat. We're talking about we are to be like God, we're to be Christ-like, and they are kind. You know, they show kindness. Mm-hmm. They've shown more kindness to man,
0: right,
1: than you know, most will ever realize. But I've been teaching a series on Galatians chapter 5, the fruit of the Spirit. One of the fruit of the Spirit is kindness. Mm-hmm. You know, love, joy, peace, long-suffering, kindness, goodness, faithfulness, gentleness, self-control. Against such there's no law. Kindness is interesting because it's part of the characteristic of the new man. And that also tells me then that, you know, Christians are held to a higher standard. Mm-hmm. And they're accountable for their actions. They're accountable before God, and whether or not they have been kind. Colossians 3:12 and verse 13 says, therefore, as the elect of God, holy and beloved, put on tender mercies, kindness, humility, meekness, long-suffering, bearing with one another, forgiving one another. And if anyone has complaint against another, even as Christ forgave you, so you must also do. Mm-hmm. So he's saying, you know, that kindness is just one part of all of that. And like you say, you have to put all of that together. And that's
0: right.
1: Why, especially when you look at it as the fruit of the Spirit, it's not that you get to pick and choose one of those. I like this one. I fit over here better on this one. You know, I'm a gentle person over here. Well, I'm patient. I'm long suffering over here. You know, no, we're to put all of that, into our lives, you know, by the influence of the Spirit's revealed word to mankind, then we become this that we're reading about, the fruit of the Spirit. We put on as the new man in Christ, the mercies and the kindness and the humility and the meekness. So all that is part of that characteristic of the new man. Kindness literally describes an attitude of goodness, though, towards someone else. And so, no, I can't pick and choose who I can be kind to as a child of God. William Barclay suggests this. He says that kindness is the virtue of a man whose neighbor's well-being is as important to him as his own. And so, and that's kind of the idea that Paul wrote about in Philippians chapter 2. You know, before he says have the mind of Christ, he's talking about, you know, you need to be thinking about others more than yourself. And that, putting forth that idea, that comes from that love and peace and long-suffering and kindness and goodness and all of those qualities that we read about as the fruit of the Spirit. So, but I read in Matthew 20, verse 28, about Jesus. The Son of Man did not come to be served, but to serve or to minister, and to give his life a ransom for many. And certainly you say that, yeah, that's the greatest act of kindness, but it was much more than just him giving his life on the cross. I mean, what he did, what he emulated in his own life was what we're supposed to follow, and how we're supposed to live our lives. And so he gave forth that great example. He's recorded in John as saying, greater love has no man than this, than a man lay down his life for his friends, John 15:13. For his friends, he's being kind to them, laying down his life for them. I think about Luke chapter 7. You have that woman who comes in, and the Bible says in Luke 7, verse 37, that she's a sinner. And she knew that Jesus sat at meat at the Pharisee's house. She brought in an alabaster box of ointment. She stood at his feet behind him weeping and began to wash his feet with her tears and did wipe them with the hair of her head and kissed his feet and anointed them with the ointment. And when the Pharisee, which had invited him, saw it, he spoke within himself saying, this man, if he were a prophet, he would have known what kind of woman this was, what manner of woman this was who's touching him. She's a sinner. And Jesus answering said unto him, Simon, I have somewhat to say against thee or unto thee. And he says, Master, say on. There's a certain creditor. He goes through the about, you know, forgiving that debt. But the kindness that he shows her by supporting her. Mm-hmm. But, you know, we may miss the fact that look at what she did for him also, the kindness shown to him, you know, for, you know, the fact that she comes before, she kneels down, she is, you know, she washes his feet, which tells me something about this. Has nobody yet washed his feet in this house? And then here she is, and she comes in and she does this. It's an amazing act of kindness on her part. But him standing up for her and teaching what he did after, what a great act of kindness too, showing support for her.
2: And it's interesting, John 21 and verse 7, John writes, now the apostle whom Jesus loved, which is kind of a hilarious flex, as we might call it today, because that's John.
1: Right.
2: John is the one that Jesus loved. And in Mark chapter 9, in the Transfiguration, the Bible says after 6 days, Jesus took just three of his disciples with him, Peter, James, and John, and led them up to a mountain where the transfiguration takes place. And so I think the question that's better to ask is, can there be people I'm closer to? Can there be people that I just get along with better and I can click with them better? I went through Memphis and so did you, and I know that they say often you're going to find a friend there that you can talk with for years to come. And we found that. My wife and I found a good brother and sister in Christ that we were in school with, and we love them. We still talk to them. We're talking earlier today about things pertaining to life and just joking around and enjoying each other's company. That's not to say that the other classmates I had are worthless people. It's not to say that the classmates that clicked better than I did with them and vice versa, that I'm a worthless person to them. The point that we have to remember is Jesus picked three people who evidently he was closer with, or lack of a better word, an inner circle, group of men that he just kind of apparently got along with a little bit better. And there wasn't anything wrong with that. And it's not that Jesus showed preferential treatment to them and that he ever put it in a position where favoritism was being shown, but there is that distinction made, the disciple whom Jesus loved. And there's that closeness, that friendship. And I think of, you know, Jonathan and David. There's a friend that sticks closer than a brother, the Bible says. And I think about, when we talk about kindness, I think we've replaced kindness for relationships and friendships. And being kind, you can be kind to anybody. But that doesn't mean that you're the bestest of friends. You know, for example, years ago now, my coworker Ryan and I, we went to celebrate his birthday at Red Lobster. And while we were there, we waited an hour and a half to be seated. And by the time we got in, it was a pretty busy night, apparently. By the time we got in, this pre-pandemic days, you know, we're all sitting 13 people at a table, packed in like sardines. We make our order, and 30 minutes go by. No bread is brought. No drinks are brought. 45 minutes go by. We finally get drinks. An hour goes by, and we're finally getting some bread delivered to the table. 2 hours go by, and finally some food is starting to trickle in. And remember I said it seemed to be busy. That was until we got in and realized there were only like 10 families in there. And they had plenty of servers. And so what happened that night was just poor service. Mm-hmm. Now, I showed kindness to that waitress that was waiting on us, but I said, man, this is unacceptable. We've been here now for 4 hours, and I didn't even get my food right. You know, I've been here for 4 hours and my food was delivered wrong. We didn't walk out of that place that night the bestest of friends, her and I. Mm-hmm. But I was able to show kindness to her even though she'd done something wrong. The people that you don't get along with, the people who slight you, the people who put you in a bad mood are still deserving of kindness.
3: Sure.
2: I've got the best illustration of that in that situation, but I have the best biblical backing of that in John chapter 13. Because in John 13, before the feast of the Passover, verse 1, when Jesus knew that his hour had come, that he should depart from this world to the Father, having loved his own who were in the world, he loved them to the end. Supper being ended, the devil having already put it into the heart of Judas Iscariot, Simon's son, to betray him, Jesus, knowing that the Father had given all things into his hand, that's an interesting thing. Jesus has the whole power right now to decide what's going to happen. Does the world live or does the world die? Does the world have the opportunity for salvation, or is the world rejected for its sin? And it would have been a deserving rejection. Yeah. And he had come from God and was going to God. He rose up from the supper, laid aside his garments, took a towel and girded himself. And after that, he poured water into a basin and began to wash the disciples' feet and to wipe them with the towel which he was girded. And he came to Simon Peter, and Peter said to him, "Are you going to wash my feet?" And Jesus said, "What I am doing you do not understand now, but you'll know after this." And Peter says, "You'll never wash my feet." And Jesus said, "If I don't wash your feet, you have no part of me. If I don't wash you, you don't have a part of me." And Peter's famously recorded as saying, "Well, then not just my feet, but my hands and my head also. You know, wash all of me, Lord."
3: Right.
2: We overlook sometimes, and I know that the Bible, you know, believing people and the Bible thumpers, if you will know exactly what I'm about to say. Judas is included in that. Jesus stooped down and picked up the dirty feet of the very man that in just a few hours would kiss him on the cheek and lead him to betrayal, and lead him to his death, knowing that that was going to happen. He takes his feet, and he washes them. I'm not a feet guy. Feet gross me out. I cannot imagine looking at the feet in that specific era of time, and how dirty and disgusting they would have been. And Jesus said, "I will wash, master to servants, your feet." And I, as the master, who have not come to be served but to serve, will do this, though that is not the role that you typically think about.
3: Mm-hmm.
2: If Jesus can take the feet of his betrayer and wash it, how can I not show kindness to a brother in Christ or a sister in Christ who is a little rougher toward me than the average member might be? Maybe they are more critical of me than the average person, and not just because I'm a preacher. Maybe a person at the congregation, just you don't get along well with them. Jesus washed the feet of his betrayer. And we're going to get into Jesus a little bit more and his acts of kindness. But if he can do that, what's my excuse? It really isn't one. But people really want to go on with this, and they want to say things along the lines of, well, that person is deserving of me not being kind to them. You know, sometimes the phrase is used, "You and I are fine until you cross me. And then the moment you cross me, it's over." Now, I'm not saying there doesn't come a point when, you know, you kind of dust off the shoes of your feet and walk on to a new place and avoid those types of individuals that are just negative for negative's sake. But what about those who are hateful toward me? What would you do if someone said, how in the world can I be kind, or you even expect me to be kind to the people that hate me?
1: And Jesus taught in Luke chapter 6, beginning of verse 27, we've got to love our enemies. And probably maybe these are some of the most difficult verses. And I think about where we are right now mm-hmm. in our society. There's so much hatred going around and being tossed around, right. you know, and toward one another and toward things that are good
2: right.
1: in general. And I think while there are certainly things that are wrong with the world and need to be fixed, you know, not every good thing is an enemy.
2: Right.
1: You know, but it seems like that's the case right now, and that's unfortunate. But Jesus says, I say to you, love your enemies, do good to those who hate you, bless those who curse you, pray for those who spitefully use you. To him who strikes you on one cheek, offer the other also, right? And I'll let you kind of cover sure. some of those verses in between there. But that idea of love your enemies, do good to those who hate you, bless those who curse you. You know, someone's cursing you. You know, how do you do that? You
2: right.
1: know, that is hard. That's tough. Pray for those who spitefully use you, and I would say and abuse you, mm-hmm. you know, in that way. That is hard to overcome. But he goes on then, you know, at the end of that, he says, be merciful just as your Father is merciful. That's down in verse 36. So, you know, and of course, sandwiched in between that is the illustration of how all that comes to be, how all that's played out. Matthew 5, 38 through 48, or 48 is another passage that covers basically the same thing. But the idea given there, love your enemies and do good, do something. That's going to be acts of kindness,
2: right.
1: literally, toward those who hate you. And so, yes, even to those who hate me, I've got to find a way to be kind. Like you said, they don't have to be my best friend.
2: Right.
1: And they're probably not going to be. But, you know, me being kind to them is also a way of kind of retribution, if you will. I get to heap coals of, you know, of suffering on them
2: right.
1: by my being friendly to them,
2: right.
1: by my being kind to that individual. There's a couple of ways, and I want to just share this. One brother had this in a book. He says, how do we manifest and practice the fruit of kindness? He says we're to be kind with our words, in our demeanor, and in our thoughts and judgments of others. And so in all of those areas, we need to be, you know, our thoughts, then my words. You know, sometimes I might be kind to someone, but my words come out not great.
2: Right.
1: I need to think about choosing better words.
2: Right.
1: You know, and somebody, and one of my biggest pet peeves is for someone to come along and say, well, that's just how they are.
2: Yeah.
1: No, they can change. They can be
2: right.
1: better. You know?
2: They weren't born that way.
1: You know, right. I can be better.
2: Right.
1: You know, we can all do better and be better, and we should. You know? And so, and I think in this area, particularly of kindness, even, you know, even outside of our brotherhood, we need to be kind with people. You know, Jesus offered the very picture, if you will, of kindness. And it's probably one of the most eye-opening things you see, what Jesus has done for man.
2: You know, I think about a sports analogy, if you will, someone that always kind of cracked me up when I would watch highlights. They do this thing in the NFL called mic'd up. And they mic up the quarterback, or they mic up a specific player for the week, and they just basically have them followed around all day, and then they clip the audio that is the best of the game that they played, and they put yeah. it together. One particular quarterback, because he's always mic'd up as the quarterback, was Andrew Luck. He's since retired, but one of the things he did that was so unique and just puzzling was every time he would be sacked, taken down to the ground, hit, whatever, he would compliment the person who did it. And so he would be thrown violently to the ground, and he'd go, hey, man, great tackle. You know, and one particular defender, I can't remember who it was, but he got up and he goes, I don't even know what to do with this guy, basically. Like, I can't get in his head.
1: Yeah.
2: Because what defenders like to do is they want to get in your head and say, it's going to be like that all day, man.
1: Yeah.
2: You get real comfortable. Get ready. And he's just like, hey, man, great job. And it's like, whoa. And we talk about killing them with kindness is a phrase we've heard for years. There were so many people that the takeaway was, how can I get into this guy's head if every time I tackle him, if every time I hit him or take him to the ground, he compliments me? And I don't know whether he did it on purpose or if he's just that much of a humble guy and wants to be kind to everybody, but he did effectively throw people off their game because they can't get inside his head because he's just so nice. And I think about Hines Ward, a former Steelers wide receiver from Georgia, had this big old smile on his face every single play, and then he'd come over and lay you out by blocking you and take you to the ground, and yet afterwards he hops up and he's just smiling, everything's fine, and you think, what's wrong with you? You know, you're playing a violent sport, but you're acting like you're the nicest person on the field. And then I think about the mentality from a biblical perspective. I can't go take a member to the ground if they're mean to me. And I can't certainly do things the way that I see done in the sporting world, but I can apply Andrew Luck and Hines Ward's mentality. No matter what happens, I can be happy about it. And I can even, when I'm faced with opposition, when a member comes up and is harsh or critical to me, I can say, well, I really appreciate you and all that you do. Thank you for telling me. You know, it's the only way I'll grow. It's the only way I'll change is if I apply the problems that I have and take the solutions and put them together. Jesus said, in those you have heard statements that we've kind of alluded to in previous conversations, you have heard that it was said an eye for an eye and a tooth for a tooth. Get what's yours. Someone knocks your tooth out, you go take theirs. Someone stabs you in the eye, you go stab them right back. You give them everything that they've given to you. And there's this mindset of equality there, this fairness. What you've done to me, I'm going to do to you. I'll get you back. And sometimes as a joke, you know, maybe you hit a friend too hard and go, okay, man, hit me one time right here. I'll give you a free one. You know, that eye for an eye mentality. Mm-hmm. But Jesus says, but I tell you not to resist an evil person, but whoever slaps you on your right cheek, turn your other cheek to him also. So if someone were to walk up to me and just haul off and smack me across the face as hard as they could, my mindset should be, you missed one. Here, take this one too. And I like what we were talking about in Luke chapter 6, because in verse 29 it says, him who strikes you on one cheek, offer the other also. But he then takes it a step further. And from him who takes away your cloak, say, would you like my tunic as well? I'll give you that too. Hey, man, I'm going to take the shirt off your back. Do you need a pair of pants? I'll be glad to help you out if you need it. And it's this mentality that no matter what man does to me, I don't stoop to the level of saying, I'll get you back. This is hard for me.
1: Yeah.
2: I mentioned it. I can be a petty person. I can be somebody that sits there and says, okay, you'll see what happens. And as I've tried to grow and mature and be a better Christian and be a better minister, I have to remember that Jesus was smacked across the face. He was spit in the face. He was beaten. And they taunted him. And he never stopped them. And in truth, if Jesus had decided to, he could have, with just even a thought, prevented a man. I mean, he could have been hauling off to smack and then his hand just stops. Jesus had that power. And yet he didn't do that. And he even, we'll talk about that in just a moment, was kind to the very people that killed him. That is incredibly challenging. I mentioned it with Jesus and what he did for Judas and washing his feet. Take it a step further in that he selected Judas. You know, Jesus picked his own betrayer. And it's not that Jesus was like, what? Judas betrayed me? I didn't see that coming. You know, sometimes we watch a TV show or a movie and it's, I didn't think that was coming. That's a good twist.
1: Yeah.
2: Jesus wasn't surprised. The Bible says on more than one occasion, he knew who was to betray him.
1: Yeah.
2: And yet he still showed Judas kindness. And if I can do that for an individual that is going to sell me to my death like Jesus did, then there's nothing that would keep me from being able to be kind. Nothing.
1: No,
2: no matter how much someone hates me, no matter how mean they are, how evil they are, I can still always be kind. Now, someone says, and we've talked a little bit about it, but some more specific examples here. Well, how do we know, you know, the ways that Jesus showed kindness? What would you do if someone said, I want to know some specific ways Jesus showed kindness?
1: You have John chapter 8. You have a woman who's, Jesus is there teaching, and there's a woman who is taken in the very act of adultery, it says. Interestingly, she was taken and not the man that was involved.
2: Right.
1: That's another discussion, but she was taken in the very act and basically tossed in the middle of where Jesus was teaching.
2: Right.
1: And basically, you know, so what are you going to do? This is a woman, you know, this is what was happening. This is what she did. What do you say? And, you know, he who is without sin cast the first stone, you know. But first, you remember that he kneels over on the ground and begins to, you know, just kind of draw or doodle on the ground a little
2: bit.
1: And, you know, while they're doing all that and, you know, well, this is what the law says, you know, so what are you going to do? I mean, they press him even more and he just kneels back down and starts drawing on the ground. And then he gets up and he says, you know, again, whoever's without sin, cast the first stone. And they begin to make the

0: Christ Jesus, that in the ages to come, he might show the exceeding riches of his grace in what? In his kindness toward us in Jesus Christ. God is showing his kindness. Now, he's shown it to us now. I think there's a hint that this is talking about the future, you know, that this is in the ages to come, you know, that, yes, we can see it in the church right now. We can enjoy we can have the joy of salvation, as right. King David would talk about. But also, there's something that's greater that's coming in heaven.
1: That's right.
0: And in his kindness that's seen in Jesus Christ. That's what an amazing picture.
1: Yeah, and that woman caught in adultery, but by all accounts, she was taken in the very act, which means she's more than likely not clothed. Mm. She's more than likely her shame exposed to all in the midst of that, and Jesus never looked at her.
0: Yeah.
1: That's an act of kindness in and of itself, too, if it is indeed the case that she was not clothed, and because they're thinking they're going to kill this woman.
0: Right.
1: And they're trying to ensnare Jesus, and Jesus says, okay, whichever one of you, go ahead. And they all leave, and he says, where are your accusers? And no one's here.
0: Right.
1: Well, then neither do I condemn you. Go and sin no more, which is that act of kindness. But the greatest act of kindness he showed is, like you said, extending that to all of us, giving us a chance to live.
0: Yeah.
1: And on the very cross that he died on, he said, Father, forgive them. They know not what they do. And they divided his garments and cast lots. And yet Jesus is up on the cross saying, as I'm bleeding out, dying for your sins, dying for what you have done, I still want you to be forgiven. That's kindness, in my opinion, even beyond washing their feet, even beyond taking what he did for Judas, because he said, Father, let them be forgiven. And that's why he died.
2: In Acts chapter 19, people were baptized into Christ and the church was established in Ephesus. Later, Paul wrote them a letter and said that they had been saved by God's grace through faith. But what exactly does that mean? Number one, grace is God's part. Titus 2:11 says the grace of God appeared bringing salvation to all men, instructing us. God's grace instructed Noah how to survive the flood, instructed Joshua how to conquer Jericho, and today it instructs us how to be saved from our sins. Number two, salvation is through faith. It's interesting, many of the Greek manuscripts say through the faith in Ephesians 2:8. Faith is our part in obeying God's plan. It's the gospel. Hebrews 5:9 says God is the author of eternal salvation to those who obey him. Obey what? His plan, the gospel. And how? Well, we hear the gospel, believe it, repent of our sins, confess his name, and are finally baptized into Christ, where we contact his blood and our sins are washed away.

0: There was a man who told his friend, he said, you know, I'm pretty healthy. The voices in my head told me that I was. You know, when you think about health, it's important to make sure that not only you are healthy, but other people are healthy as well. That's actually a biblical principle, and think about it from the light of this view from the quarantine that has happened in 2020. The quarantine in 2020 is a lot like the Christian life that we face. So today, let's study a subject entitled Christian Quarantine. How is a Christian life sort of like the quarantine of 2020? Stay tuned as we do it in just a moment.
1: The law of thy mouth is better unto me than thousands of gold and silver. And now, Josh McCrary, the gospel is gold.
0: In Chicago in late February, there was a man feeling ill, and he attended a potluck the night before a funeral. The funeral was for a close family friend, and he attended the funeral, and he hugged many family members and friends. Eventually, the host of the potluck dinner died from COVID-19. This sick man had brought this virus to this dinner, and the host died. Later, this sick man also attended a birthday party in which 7 people from the party contracted the virus. 3 symptomatic party attendees.

attendees went to a 90-minute church service that following Sunday. Just think, in the matter of a week, how many people were exposed to the coronavirus, which caused people to die. You see, quarantine is something that is very important. Even the Bible talks about the subject of quarantine. I mean, you think about this, what's written in the Bible. It says, on the seventh day, the priest shall examine the disease, and if the itch has not spread and there is no yellow hair, and the itch appears to be no deeper than the skin, then he shall shave himself. But the itch he shall not shave, and the priest shall shut up the person with the itching disease for another 7 days. You know, that means 14 days of quarantine, where this sick person was not to be around any other people. You know, you read also in the Bible, a leprous person who has the disease shall wear torn clothes and let the hair of his head hang loose, and he shall cover his upper lip and cry out, unclean, unclean. He shall remain unclean as long as he has the disease. He shall live alone, and his dwelling shall be outside the camp. Leviticus 13, verses 45 and 46. Quarantine is so vitally important during infectious diseases. That is a biblical principle. You know, honestly, I was a person who did not take the coronavirus seriously at first. You know, I listened to other people when they said, you know, oh, it's no big deal, it's just like the flu. Well, three people died within the first couple of weeks that I knew in my hometown, in the first couple of weeks of a quarantine. One of those people was my son's guitar teacher. Someone that I knew personally, someone that I talked to before. He died all alone in a hospital room without his family. And I thought to myself, this is not like the flu. We haven't experienced anything like this in my lifetime. Now, maybe in the early 1900s when they had a serious flu epidemic, that might be similar. But I began to notice how serious the coronavirus really is. You see, it may not affect me like it affects another person, and it may not affect another person like it does someone else, but I'll tell you this. There are people who are seriously at risk. So I need to be careful. How is the quarantine like the Christian life? You know, if you were to find some similarities in the quarantine and how a Christian lives, how would you make some connections there? Well, in Colossians chapter 3, I think the Bible makes some connections between quarantine and Christian living. You know, there is such thing as self-dedication. And when you go out, sometimes people will wear a mask. And I know you can choose whether or not you decide to do that. And there's sometimes that in the beginning that I would wear a mask, and sometimes I would not. You see, I need to choose properly. I need to understand the risk, the self-dedication. Number two, there is a social distancing. You know, I want to be mindful of other people. Not just for what they're going to give to me, but what I'm going to give to them. So that's the second point. And then the third point is seeking deity. So these are three things that we're going to talk about today in this lesson about this Christian quarantine. How is the quarantine like Christian living? Let's begin, number one, verses 1-4, and let's talk about first the self-dedication. Here's what it says. If then you have been raised with Christ, seek the things that are above, where Christ is, seated at the right hand of God. Set your mind on things above, not on the things on the earth, for you have died. And your life is hidden with Christ in God, and when Christ, who is your life, appears, then you will also appear with him in glory. Now, I love this phrase in verse 4 when he says,
when Christ, who is your life, appears. There's a little clause in there. Who is your life? You see, we are dedicated to Jesus. We have given our lives to Jesus. We are having this self-dedication. And if I'm going to overcome the coronavirus and I'm not going to be infected by it, then I've got to be dedicated. The moment that I let my guard down, maybe I don't wash my hands after I touched a shopping cart or something and I touch my face. You see, I have lost the self-dedication of being mindful of, okay, I always need to be careful. I'll get the virus. The very moment that I'm not mindful of the fact that Jesus is my entire life, that's when I'm in a danger zone. I want to share with you this poem. When I learn and notice God's love, I learn to set my focus on things above. A new mission and mindset is not rocket science or chemistry, but will be an addition to my ministry. Jesus said, all these things will be added to you, but only when I begin life anew. God won't give us what will choke us, but will help us live with a fixed focus. You say, well, preacher, how do I fix my focus? I ask myself today, how do I make sure my focus is fixed? Notice what he says here. If you have been raised with Christ, what do? We seek things above. You see, we made a commitment when we went down into that water to come up a new creature, and we want to stay that new creature, which means we've got to constantly be seeking the things that are above. You know, in Amos chapter 8 and verse 11, the children of Israel were told, one day you will seek the Lord and you will not find him. In fact, God said, I will send a famine, not of bread, not of a thirst for water, but of hearing the words of the Lord, and you will wander from sea to sea. You will seek to and fro to seek the word of the Lord, and he said, you will not find it. It'll be gone. That implies that I need to be seeking things above right now. I need to be seeking the Lord right now. You know, I love this passage in 2 Corinthians chapter 4, beginning in verse 16, and it really puts life in perspective. Because if I just continue to look around me, I'm going to be very discouraged. Death is constantly a part of life. Sin is constantly a part of life. Crime and wickedness are all things that we think to ourselves, what is going on here? But I love these words from the Apostle Paul. He said, we do not lose heart, though our outward self is wasting away. Our inner self is being renewed day by day. For the light momentary affliction is preparing us for an eternal weight of glory beyond all comparison, and as we look not to the things which are seen, but to the things which are unseen. For the things that are seen, he said, they're transient. They last for a short time, like what James said. It's a vapor that appears for a little time. Transient. But the things that are not seen, the things that are above, he said, they're eternal. You know, we're always reminded that a virus can kill us. Because of that, we are dedicated every day to walk about and make sure that I'm not infecting myself, that you are not infecting yourself, that we're not infecting others. I'm so thankful for our healthcare workers, and I'll tell you, one of the things that make them heroes is because they work right on the front lines against the virus. They come in contact with it. And then they go home to their families. You know, it's one thing to risk your life, but these healthcare workers are really sacrificing because they are risking the lives of their loved ones too. Thank you
for being a hero that saves lives if you work in that industry. You are a tremendous blessing to so many people, and you may not even realize it every day, but you are the ones who deserve the honor and respect through all of this. You're the ones who are taking the risk. But today, we're mindful of ourselves, we're mindful of others, which says to me that we have this special thing that we do, this special dedication. There was a woman's son who was a sports star, and his tournaments would be on Sundays, and someone talked to her about that and said, you know, look, why don't y'all come to church and then go to the tournament? She got mad and she said, let me tell you something. My son comes first. Well, she was right. To her, her son did come first. But that creates a problem because Jesus said, seek first the kingdom of God. His righteousness and all these things will be added to you. Matthew 6:33. You see, we've got to be careful what we're seeking and what we're seeking first. This special dedication is like what's happening in the quarantine, because if I take my mind off the virus for a moment, I could be infected with it. If I take my mind off of Jesus for a moment, I could be infected by the sin that constantly wants to creep into my life. So I personally have to look deep within my soul, and I have to remind myself, what is it that I'm putting first? It's not easy to do, but I heard a preacher one time, I heard someone say it, it may have been a preacher, I can't remember, but it probably was. But they said this, Jesus is not the spare tire, he is the steering wheel. I heard someone say one time, if Jesus is your co-pilot, it's time to swap places. I'll tell you this, I'm not immune to that. You say, but you're a preacher. Of course, you think about spiritual things all the time. I try to. I do. But I fail. There are times in my life when I have to remind myself of that principle right there, that Jesus is not my co-pilot. I need to get back studying my Bible every day. I need to get back saying some strong prayers, not just driving down the road. I need to get back with a real relationship with God. I want to tell you, it happens to everybody. We've got to remind ourselves, this special dedication belongs to God. That's what a quarantine is like too. Number two, in Colossians chapter 3, not only do I see a special dedication that the Christian life and the quarantine are similar, but I also see a social distancing. Let's look at verse 5. Colossians chapter 3, verse 5. Notice what he said. Put to death, therefore, what is earthly in you. You know what he's saying? Get rid of it. What are they? Sexual immorality, impurity, passion, evil desire, covetousness, which is idolatry. On account of these things, the wrath of God is coming. In these you once too walked when you were living in them. But now you must put them all away, he said. Anger, wrath, malice, slander, obscene talk from your mouth. Do not lie one to another, seeing that you have put off the old self with its practices and have put on the new self, which is being renewed in the knowledge after the image of its creator. Now, I want to give you some key words there. He said, put to death. He said, put them all away. He said, put off the old self. That's like a social distance, you know. We call this social distancing in the quarantine, but I want to tell you, that's a biblical principle. Have you ever thought that there are some things that you need to put away? If you've lived for any amount of time in this world, once you become accountable for your actions, that may creep into your life even when you're old. You know, the Bible said about Solomon that his wives drew away his heart. You see, he failed to abide by the social distancing.
Somebody said that anyone can hold the helm of a ship when the sea is calm. The real test comes when things get wavy. Have you ever felt like in your life that you were at a wavy point? You know, anybody can follow God and be faithful when you're in preaching school. You know, when you're learning to study the Bible every day and you're on fire for the Lord, well, everybody can do that. But wait till you graduate and you have the death of a close family member and you watch them suffer for months. And finally, they starve to death in a hospital bed and they die. Or maybe something happens in your life that really shakes the boat spiritually and you think to yourself, what is going on here? You begin to miss church. It starts by missing Wednesday night Bible study. Next thing you know, a Sunday morning Bible study. After a couple months, you start missing church altogether. After a couple of years of this, you begin to take on things that you would never thought you would have done before, and you look back and you think, where did this come from? How did this happen? It happened when we failed to social distance ourselves from all the list of things that he mentions here. He listed a bunch of them. Notice again, sexual immorality, impurity, passion, evil desire, covetousness, anger, wrath, malice, slander, obscene talk. And he said, don't lie to one another. What if we allow things like this to creep in? There are two categories that I have found that this falls under, and I'll share them with you in just a moment. Somebody said, have you ever taught a teen to drive? You show them the brakes before you give them the keys. You know, that's so true. We will never know the release of God until we know the restraint of God. And I think that's what the apostle is telling us here. I'll give you two sections here. Notice the first is sins of the heart, verses 5 through 7. Sexual immorality, impurity, passions, evil desires, covetousness. You know, these are all, they stem from within. Now, I did a little study on some of these words. I want to share them with you. Sexual immorality is translated in the King James of fornication. It's the word porneia in the Greek. It literally has the idea of harlotry, which would include many things. It would include adultery. It would include homosexuality. It would include incest. It would include a lot of different forms of fornication. So it's interesting. He said, if you're going to live as a Christian, you have to put that away. You have to social distance. Now, these people that lived during this time, they would fornicate a lot. In fact, it was part of idolatrous worship. They would go up to these temples and worship, and guess what they would do? They would commit these vile, evil things. He also said, impurity, it's the word for dirtiness. He said, put that dirtiness away. He used the word passion, which is the word pathos. You find someone who is pathological. He has a passion that he cannot control. He said, no, you better control it. Christians have to learn to control their passions. It's not easy to do. It's natural to have desires, and he even goes a step further, and he called one evil desire. This word is the word epithumia. It has the word thermometer in it. Epithumia. And it epi has the idea of like over the thermometer, you know? It's a desire that makes him hot. He said it's an evil one. Social distance from those evil things. Desire the good, is what he's saying. You know, in verse 7, you look there in Colossians chapter 3, in verse 7, notice what he said. In these two you once walked when you were living in them.
You know, it's one thing to be tempted by something. It's another thing to live in it. You know, I think about Romans chapter 6, verses 1 and 2. He said, what shall we say then? Shall we continue in sin that grace may abound? No. He said, by no means. How can we who are dead to sin live in it? You know, social distancing goes far deeper than a virus. It could be life or death. You know, my grandmother came to visit during the holiday weekend, and my grandmother and my grandfather, and she wore a mask the entire time. And she stayed 6 feet away. Now, I wanted to run and hug her neck. But you know, that may be dangerous. And she told me when she left, she said, I cried and cried and cried. She wanted to hug her family. And we wanted to hug her, but that's dangerous. We have to think about these things. You know, we've got this special dedication of the Christian life, and it's sort of like a quarantine. We've got this social distancing of the Christian life. It's sort of like a quarantine. And under this social distancing, we've got two categories. The first one, he said, are sins of the heart. But then we have sins of the head. He calls them anger, wrath, malice, slander, obscene talk from your mouth. You know, I like to think of these things take place in our thoughts, that we can sort of control what we do and say. You know, we of course, we can control what we're feeling in our hearts as well, and those evil passions, but I think of these as more simple type things. You know, what we say to others and about others is to be encouraging and holy. It's easy to do until maybe we don't like someone, or maybe we get angry. So it's interesting to me how God addresses this issue. And he says, you know, we need to learn more and more how to deal with this better. We need to social distance. There was a car that was pushed into the Texaco station. The bumper was falling off. The gas tank had a hole in it. The lights were broken, and the engine wouldn't run. Obviously, they were pushing it. And let's picture they push it right up to the gas pump, and they say, fill her up. And I can imagine the store worker would say, why? Why would I want to fill that up? It's not going to work. What if today, as a Christian, we decide that we're going to leave Christ, we're going to go away from the church, and maybe we've already been gone for years, maybe we've been gone for months, and we say, Lord, I want you to give me the joy that I once had, but I'm not willing to come back. I'm not willing to make the change to be right with God, to experience that same joy. That would be the same thing as asking God to fill me up as they were asking for that car. God says, no, you need to fix the bumper. You need to fix the car. You got to fix the gas tank. Make sure the engine is going to run. See, because God knows that I've got a responsibility. I've got to live in service to him. I've got to learn to teach. I've got to be a promoter of the kingdom of God, do the best that I can do to stay faithful to him. That's what makes joy. Jesus said, well done, good and faithful servant. Enter into the joy of your Lord. There's a new restaurant called Karma. There is no menu. You just get what you deserve. Well, we usually get what we order, don't we? And I'll tell you this, God says that grace is on the menu. I love that. You think about when you read the Bible and you read about God's grace, we can actually have that and experience it when we social distance. He said this, put on the new self, which is being renewed in the knowledge after the image of its creator. And when we do that, he said, put on as God's chosen ones.
chosen ones. Those are the ones who receive God's grace. So think about this. In Titus chapter 2, verse 11, before we move on to our last point, the Bible says the grace of God has appeared, bringing salvation for all people, training us to renounce ungodliness, worldly passions, to live self-controlled, upright, godly lives in this present age, waiting for our blessed hope and the appearing of the glory of our great God and Savior, Jesus Christ, who gave himself for us to redeem us from all lawlessness, to purify himself a people for his own possession, notice, who are zealous for good works. Grace comes with a price. It comes with a responsibility. And today, God says, I want Christians to quarantine from the world. And they do this with special dedication. They do this with social distancing. They do this, number three, with seeking deity. Let's notice number three in Colossians chapter 3. How do we seek deity? Verse 12, put on as God's chosen ones, holy, beloved, compassion, kindness, humility, meekness, and patience, bearing with one another. And if any has a complaint against another, forgive each other as the Lord has forgiven you. Above all these, put on love, which binds everything together in perfect harmony, and let the peace of Christ rule in your hearts, notice, to which indeed you were called into one body, and be ye thankful. What a beautiful thought that is. You have been called into the body of Christ to seek deity. Later in the passage, he said, let the word of Christ dwell in you richly. Will you today become part of this body, this holy group of people who have been set aside to a Christian quarantine that becomes different from everything that you have lived and done before? Friend, I promise you, you can do it. I remember thinking as a non-Christian, I will never be able to live the life that God wants me to live. You can do it. It's not easy, but I promise you, you can make the steps today in the right direction. Let's make a decision right now to turn to God. Will you do that? In Acts chapter 2, they made that decision and they said, men and brethren, what shall we do? And in Acts chapter 2 and verse 38, he told them, repent and be baptized, every one of you, in the name of Jesus Christ for the remission of your sins, and you shall receive the gift of the Holy Spirit. And if you are willing, just like they were on that day, to begin to seek God and begin living in this Christian quarantine life, God has his hand stretched out waiting for you today. We love you. Thank you for viewing. And we pray that this will help someone out there today. Until next time, God bless. Amen.

Have you ever wondered why there are so many different churches and practices and beliefs in the world today? Is it possible that every denomination is right? Does God approve of this kind of division and confusion? Does it even matter? That's what we're going to talk about today. Why are there so many different churches, and does it matter to God? Is he pleased with the current situation in the religious world? In fact, if I were to ask you as we begin this lesson, exactly how many different churches exist in the world today, what would you say? You'd probably say, I don't know, I guess there's a lot, and that would be right. There are a lot. In fact, I looked this up recently, and I found that there are approximately 43,000 different churches. 43,000. That's amazing. Now, think how confusing that can be to a person who is seeking the truth, because you have one church over here who is teaching this practice and another church over here who is teaching just the opposite. And one church says that item A is sinful and another church says that item A is mandatory. Who's right? Can they both be right? And of course, some people will say, well, it's good to have variety, just attend the church of your choice. They will say that one church is just as good as another. Anyway, we are all going to the same place. They're just different paths leading us to a unified or the same location. You ever heard somebody say that? Dear friend, may I respectfully tell you that the Bible says that God is not the author of confusion. When I read in my New Testament, I read about only one church. But when I look around me today and I see those who profess Christianity, I see thousands of churches. Now, the question is, how did we get from one to thousands? And the answer is, something went wrong. Something went severely wrong. But it didn't go wrong with God. It went wrong with man. Now, here's the first point that I want us to observe as we consider this subject together, and it is this. In the Bible, we read about only one church. Now, you might say, well, that is so simple. That is so fundamental. But what we have to do before we answer the question, why are there so many churches, is we have to lay a foundation. We've got to cover some basics, and this is the first basic principle. In the Bible, we read about only one church. I want you to use your imagination with me for a moment, and I want you to pretend that such a thing exists as a time machine. And I want you to imagine that we could get in this time machine and we could travel back to the first century, to the first Lord's Day, on the day of Pentecost. And imagine on that day when all of these people were converted, 3,000 people were baptized and became the very first Christians. Imagine that you could walk up to one of them and ask the question, sir, I would like to know, what denomination did you just become a part of? What might he say? He'd probably say something like, I don't know what you're talking about. I'm not familiar with that term. Can you explain? And you say, I mean, what church did you become a part of? Was it the Methodist Church? Was it the Catholic Church? Was it the Baptist Church? Which one was it? He would probably say, sir, I don't know what you're talking about. I've never heard of a denomination. I've never heard of these groups that you're discussing. All I know is I became a part of the church that belongs to Jesus Christ, the Church of Christ. And that would be exactly right, because there was only one. Acts chapter 2 and verse 47 says, the Lord added to the church daily those who were being saved. Now, that fits perfectly with what Jesus promised in Matthew chapter 16 and verse 18, when he promised, upon this rock I will build my church. The Apostle Paul later echoes this sentiment of one church as he's speaking to the elders from Ephesus. He tells them to shepherd the church of God which he purchased with his own blood, Acts 20 and verse 28. In the book of Ephesians, we're told that God has put all things under Christ's feet and gave him to be the head over all things to the church, which is his body. Now, I want you to pay special attention to this, because the church of Christ and the body of Christ are the same thing.
And so if I'm talking about the church and I'm talking about the body, they're the same. Now, that's important because when you get to Ephesians 4 and verse 4, the Bible says there is one body. Now, if the church and the body are the same and there's one body, then friends, there's only one church. When a person reads in the New Testament, he is impressed by the fact that there existed only one church. Well, what happens if someone comes along and they say, well, I would like to start a different division of that one church, a different denomination of that one church. Would that be okay? And the answer to that question is no. I want you to listen to the words of the Apostle Paul as he writes to the Corinth Church of Christ. He says in 1 Corinthians chapter 1, now I plead with you, brethren, by the name of our Lord Jesus Christ, that you all speak the same thing, that's important, that there be no divisions among you, that's important, but that you be perfectly joined together in the same mind and the same judgment. 1 Corinthians chapter 1 and verse 10. Notice that, same thing, no divisions, perfectly joined. Friends, how does that mesh with what we see in the religious world today, with all the different denominations, all the different divisions and sects, and how does that mesh? The answer is, it doesn't mesh at all. It's completely foreign to the New Testament concept of the church. Now, more specifically, what was the problem at the Corinth Church of Christ? Listen again. Here's verse 12 as he continues. Paul says, now this I say, that each of you says, I am of Paul, or I am of Apollos, or I am of Cephas, or I am of Christ. Then Paul says, is Christ divided? Was Paul crucified for you? Were you baptized in the name of Paul? You see, within the first century church, you see the seeds of denominationalism. Because some people were starting to say, I'm a Christian, but I'm a Paul Christian. Other people were saying, I'm a Christian, but I'm a follower of Apollos. I'm a Christian, but I hold to Cephas, that is Peter. And others were saying, well, you know, we hold to Christ. Division was starting to form, but Paul, by the Holy Spirit, condemns it. And he makes it clear, this is not of God. Okay. As we seek to answer the question, why are there so many churches, I want us to notice that God predicted that there would be a departure from the New Testament pattern. Our first point, our first foundational principle is, in the Bible, there's only one church. Our second point, our second foundational principle is, God predicted that people would not hold to the one church. They would depart from the New Testament pattern. Despite the clarity of the New Testament about the oneness of the church, despite the warnings against division, God knew divisions would come anyway. In fact, the Bible foretells several times about this. One of the warnings that we read about in the Bible that I was mentioning a moment ago relates to the conversation between Paul and the Ephesian elders. Paul tells them to shepherd the church, which was purchased by the blood of Christ. He says, for I know this, that after my departure, savage wolves will come in among you, not sparing the flock. Now listen to this part. Also from among yourselves, men will arise, speaking perverse things to draw away the disciples after them. It is interesting to me that Paul tells the elders, the leaders of the church, that a departure would come from within them. It would come from them. The reason this is interesting is because one of the first departures in the church historically was with regard to its leadership and its organization. Now, another warning about the departure that was to come is in 1 Timothy chapter 4. Now let's read this together. 1 Timothy 4, beginning in verse 1, now the Spirit speaks expressly. In other words, the Holy Spirit is speaking very plainly here that in the latter times, some will depart from the faith, giving heed to seducing spirits and doctrines of devils, speaking lies and hypocrisy, having their conscience seared with a hot iron, forbidding to marry, and commanding to abstain from foods which God has created to be received with thanksgiving by those who believe and know the truth.
Now, it is interesting. The Lord said there's going to be a departure from the faith, the one system of faith that God created. He said men are not going to hold to that. They're going to depart from that. And then he named some specific examples. He says that people are going to say you can't eat certain food. They're going to say that you can't marry. Well, we're going to see in history that these two specific departures, that is, not eating food and not being allowed to marry, are going to be exactly what is going to take place. Now, thus far, we see that according to the New Testament pattern, there was only one church. We also see that God predicted there would be a departure from that one church New Testament pattern. Now, with that foundation laid, let's get to our key question. Why are there so many churches today? How did a basic Bible belief system with a unified group of people turn into literally 40-something thousand different denominations with different practices and beliefs? Well, history tells us that very early on, there arose splinter groups who had ideas and doctrines contrary to the first century church and contrary to the doctrine that they had received and practiced. Some of these groups were the Gnostics in 125 A.D., the Montanists, 156 A.D., the Manichaeans, 244, the Novatians, 251. But now one of the largest and most significant divisions that relates to the early church relates to its leadership, its eldership, and it involved a Roman emperor by the name of Constantine. Now, from the beginning of the church, God's plan was to have elders and deacons. You can read about their qualifications in 1 Timothy chapter 3 and Titus chapter 1. These elders were to have authority only over the local congregation where they were members. That's the way that God established it. Each congregation was to be autonomous, that is, self-governing. One congregation could not have authority over another congregation. One eldership could not have authority over members in another congregation. But over time, elders began meeting together and discussing problems relating to their various congregations. And when you get to the 300s AD, the Roman Emperor Constantine was starting to have interest in this growing group of people known as the Church of Christ. And so in the year 313 AD, he passed the Edict of Milan, which ended persecution against Christians. Now you can imagine that gained him favor with Christians in and around Rome. And so the Roman government began gaining a lot of influence with elders in the Church of Christ, but the end result had a very adverse effect on a large part of Christ's church. Because you see, this new relationship led to a meeting between elders in the Church of Christ and Roman officials. This meeting took place in 325 AD. History calls this event the Council of Nicaea. This meeting gave rise to the first official departure from the original New Testament church. And so they created a new church. They created a new denomination, and it took on the Latin word Catholic, which is translated as universal. And it established a hierarchy that was very similar to that of the Roman government. What they did was they literally took the example of the Roman government and they built a church format based on that model. And so in this new church, there were men who were over several churches or groups of churches, which was a very clear departure from the New Testament pattern. But you see, Christians who were faithful to the Bible, those who stood against the newly created Catholic denomination, they were persecuted. They were ostracized. They had to meet in hiding. But the pure New Testament Church of Christ continued to exist. Now, historically speaking, after the formation and the establishment of the Catholic Church, it grew in strength and number and political power. And they continued to create new doctrines and man-made traditions, and they enjoyed the growing political endorsements from the Roman government. In time, their doctrines were made mandates and placed upon all the members of the Catholic Church.
In fact, I want you to notice the dates of some of these Catholic doctrines and how they were implemented long after the formation of this denomination. Notice the Latin Mass. Notice the Purgatory. Notice the idea of the first official pope. They called him God on earth. Notice transubstantiation, the mandate of the celibacy of priests. It comes along in the year 1015. All of these things came long after the New Testament had closed. But if you look back at the timeline, I want you to see that for the first 1,000 years, there are really only two churches. You had the Church of Christ that began on the day of Pentecost in Jerusalem. It still existed. And then there is Catholicism that started later. Now, history tells us that in the year 1054, the Catholic Church split into two denominations. And so then you had Roman Catholicism and the Greek Orthodox Church. During this time, the Bible became more and more unavailable to the common man, and history enters a period that we call the Dark Ages, and the Catholic Church just continued to add man-made doctrines. Examples include indulgences in 1192, the confessional booth in 1215, sprinkling replaced immersion for baptism in 1311, and the Pope was declared infallible. Now, by the time you get to the 1500s, you will see a lot of activity on the timeline. You see all the different colors here. This is because there were men such as Martin Luther who began to stand up and say, this is not right. Martin Luther was a German monk, and he particularly hated the sale of indulgences. He hated the idea that a person could pay for sin in advance and be forgiven of their sin by paying money. He challenged the Pope by saying that the Bible is the only source of authority. Martin Luther's widespread opposition to the Catholic Church ignited what was known as a protest movement. Historically, it's called the Protestant Reformation. In the year 1521, another denomination appeared shortly before the Lutheran Church came on the scene. It was known as the Anabaptist. They started out as a protest against the Catholic Church, and particularly its practice of baptizing babies. They said you can't do that. They hated the practice of infant baptism. And so Anna means again. They baptized again those who were baptized as babies. But what is really interesting is that the Anabaptist movement spawned several other churches to include the Baptist, the Amish, the Mennonites, and the Brethren in Christ. And as religious freedom expanded, denominationalism continued to grow and to multiply into the dozens of factions that you can see here on the timeline. And this laid the foundation for a multitude of denominations that exist in the present day. Some of these churches began with a noble desire to break free from some of the clearly unscriptural practices. Others began with less noble reasons. In fact, if you notice on the chart here, the Church of England in 1534, this church started as a result of King Henry VIII and his desire to have his marriage to Catherine of Aragon annulled. When the Roman Catholic Church wouldn't grant that, they said, no, we're not going to allow you to divorce her. The result was, he said, I'll start my own church. And he separated and he formed the Church of England. Now, what's the point? The point is, he didn't even have a good or a noble motive. But our point is, this chart, this timeline, represents a small fraction of the churches that exist in the world today. Some began with good motives, others began with bad motives, but all of them were started by men. If you go back to the top of the chart, you will see the green line that represents the church that was started by Jesus Christ. This is the church that began in AD 33 in Jerusalem. This is the Church of Christ, the one that you read about in the pages of the New Testament.
And from history, you can see that all other churches are man-made denominations. Now, hopefully now you can see why there are so many churches. But here's the message that we need to take to heart. Since Jesus condemns division, we need to be a part of that one church that Jesus established, the one that was bought with his blood, not one of these man-made churches that came along later in history. Now, here is the important question. What does all of this mean for us today? Does this mean that denominations are wrong? Dear friend, I want to be kind, but I want to be clear. The answer would have to be, it would mean that. It would have to mean that all denominations are wrong. All churches other than the one built by Jesus Christ exist without New Testament authority or example. Now, does that mean that good-intentioned, morally upright people in these denominations are going to be lost? Let's let the Lord answer this question. I want you to listen to the words of Matthew chapter 7, 21 through 23. Jesus says, this is a scene from the Day of Judgment. He says, "Not everyone who says to me, 'Lord, Lord,' shall enter the kingdom of heaven, but he who does the will of my Father which is in heaven. Many will say to me in that day, 'Lord, Lord, have we not prophesied in your name, cast out demons in your name, and done many wonders in your name?' And then I will declare to them, 'I never knew you. Depart from me, you who practice lawlessness.'" Dear friend, observe with me that Jesus says that on the day of judgment, there are going to be good people, people who have been teachers, people who claim to hold to the name of Jesus, but people who will be lost because they haven't done the will of the Father. The point is, simply having good intentions is not enough. Simply having my heart right is not enough. You know, I actually have to follow the New Testament pattern. I want you to listen again to the words of Acts 2:47. "Praising God and having favor with all the people, and the Lord added to the church daily those who were being saved." Friend, all of the saved people are in the church, the one that was built by Jesus Christ, the same one that existed in Acts chapter 2, the same one that you read about throughout the New Testament, the one that existed prior to all of the denominations of man. The question that we want answered today is, how do I become a part of that church, the one wherein is salvation? How do I become a part of the one church of the Bible? And the answer is, I do it the same way that they did it in the Bible, in the New Testament. I have to obey the gospel. Sometimes people in the religious world will tell you that there's nothing that you have to obey. They will say you only have to believe. But I want you to listen to the words of 2 Thessalonians 1, 7 and 8. The Bible says, "And to give you who are troubled rest with us when the Lord Jesus is revealed from heaven with his mighty angels in flaming fire, taking vengeance on those who do not know God and on those who do not obey the gospel of our Lord Jesus Christ." You see, the Bible says there will be rest for those who are faithful Christians, but that those who do not obey God, there's going to be vengeance and there's going to be flaming fire. What does that mean? We have to obey God. Now, obeying the gospel can be summed up in five short words: hear, believe, repent, confess, and be baptized. Now, let's expand on this just a little bit. First, a man must hear the gospel. He must hear that because of his sins, he has transgressed the will of God, and he is therefore destined to die eternally in hell. Romans 6:23, the wages of sin is death. He also must hear that Jesus Christ came as God in the flesh to pay the penalty for his sins so that he doesn't have to go to hell. He must hear that salvation is found in Christ Jesus. Romans 10 and verse 14 indicates that if a person doesn't hear the message of the gospel, he has no hope.
And so upon hearing it, he then must believe it. Now, what does that entail? Well, he must believe what he has heard. He must believe and understand that Jesus Christ is God in the flesh. He is the Son of God. John 8:24, Jesus said, "If ye believe not that I am he, ye shall die in your sins." He must understand that Jesus is deity. John 1 and verse 14, "And the Word was made flesh and dwelt among us, and we beheld his glory, the glory as of the only begotten of the Father, full of grace and truth." He must believe also in the death, the burial, and the resurrection of Christ. How that while we were yet sinners, Christ died for us, Romans 5:8. And that he arose, defeating death, 1 Corinthians 15:54 and 55. Romans 10 and verse 9, that if you confess with your mouth the Lord Jesus and believe in your heart that God has raised him from the dead, you will be saved. And it's crucial that a person believe and understand the body of Christ, which is the one church of Christ, the church of the New Testament. 2 Timothy 2:10 says that salvation is in Christ. He must hear, he must believe, he must then repent. What does that mean? Repentance is a change of mind brought about by godly sorrow that results in a reformation of life. Truly, these times of ignorance

preaching the gospel to the Ethiopian, he said, "See, here is water. What hinders me from being baptized?" Philip said to the Ethiopian, "If you believe with all your heart, you may." And he answered and said, "I believe that Jesus Christ is the Son of God." Acts 8:37. That's the confession that we're talking about. That is the things that he has heard and the things that he has believed. He is simply confessing, "I've heard it and I believe it." And he summarizes all that by saying, "I believe Jesus Christ is the Son of God." Finally, involved in obeying the gospel, a person must be baptized. Mark 16:16, Jesus said, "He who believes and is baptized will be saved, but he who does not believe will be condemned." Baptism, as practiced by first century Christians, was total immersion. In fact, that's the meaning of baptism. It is the point at which a person contacts the saving blood of Jesus. It's the point at which he has obeyed the gospel. Romans 6:3-4, "Do you not know that as many of us as were baptized into Jesus Christ were baptized into his death? Therefore, we were buried with him through baptism into death, that just as Christ was raised from the dead by the glory of the Father, even so we also should walk in newness of life." Once you do these things, Acts 2:47 says, the Lord will add you to the church. Friends, the church of Christ still exists today, just as it did in the first century. You know, some people misunderstand the church of Christ. They think that it's just another denomination alongside a long string of denominations. But I can assure you that the church of Christ has no earthly head. It has no legal hierarchy. It wasn't started by any man. It doesn't follow any man-made creeds or practices. The Church of Christ simply follows the New Testament pattern found in the Bible. We meet on the first day of the week to take communion. We sing a cappella the way the church did in the first century. We pray. We study the Bible together. We hear preaching together. We give financially according to how God has blessed us. Christ is our only head. The Church of Christ is composed of elders and deacons, evangelists and members, just as it was several thousand years ago. We abide only in the doctrine of Christ. We cast away all man-made doctrines and creeds, and we, as Christians only, are God's people. Friends, we're not advocating that anyone leave his denomination and join our denomination. We're advocating that men leave all denominations and simply be a part of the one church belonging to Christ, the one that existed hundreds of years before the churches of today, the one church that we read about in the Bible.

the unpardonable sin. You know, there are lots of people who believe they've committed the unpardonable sin, the unforgivable sin. Now, most of the time, they're not exactly sure what that sin is, but they really think that they've done it. Have you ever wondered about the unpardonable sin? Well, let's see what God's Word says about it. In the Gospel of Mark, chapter 3, verses 28 through 30, Jesus said this, quote, "Assuredly I say to you, all sins will be forgiven the sons of men, and whatever blasphemies they may utter, but he who blasphemes against the Holy Spirit never has forgiveness, but is subject to eternal condemnation, because they said he has an unclean spirit," end quote. Now, we can see from Jesus' statement that there is a sin that the Pharisees could commit that they could never receive forgiveness for. What had they done that would have put them in jeopardy of committing the unforgivable sin? Now, according to Jesus' own testimony, during his time on earth, he cast out demons by the Spirit of God. When the Pharisees saw Jesus performing these verifiable miracles, they couldn't argue with the fact that he possessed powers that others, including themselves, just simply did not have. And therefore,

0: in order to cast suspicion on the ministry of Jesus, they claimed he was casting out demons by Beelzebub, the ruler of demons. The name Beelzebub simply is another name for Satan. Even when faced with the miraculous working of the Holy Spirit through Jesus, the Pharisees were in essence saying, Jesus is working for Satan, not God. This is what Jesus calls the unpardonable sin. Notice that this unforgivable sin, it's not murder, it's not adultery, it's not general blasphemy or a stubbornness of heart. It was specifically blasphemy against the Holy Spirit. So the question arises, can the unpardonable sin be committed still today? And the evidence suggests that it simply cannot. First, here's why. The circumstances under which the sin is described just simply can't prevail today due to the fact that Jesus isn't in the flesh anymore performing miracles now. No one today will have the opportunity to see Jesus in the flesh physically perform a miracle and then say, no, God didn't do that, Satan did. And second, you know there is no other mention of this sin in any biblical passage that's written after the resurrection of Christ? None of the inspired New Testament writers refers to the sin in any epistle or in the book of Acts, and none offers warnings to any new converts about avoiding this sin after the resurrection. In fact, in Acts 13:39, we read that the blood of Jesus can set us free, and here's what the text says, from every sin. So, if you're wondering if you've committed the unpardonable sin, rest assured, you have not. By obeying Jesus, you can now be forgiven of any sins that you've committed.
1: GBN Questions and Answers. We have this good question today. Why do we baptize in the name of the Father, Son, and Holy Spirit when in the book of Acts they always baptized in Jesus' name? That's a great question. You know, in the Great Commission, Jesus commanded his apostles to baptize into the name of the Father, the Son, and the Holy Spirit. But in the book of Acts, it never uses those words. In the book of Acts, it always says something like, in the name of Jesus Christ, or they baptized in the name of the Lord Jesus, or something like that. And so some people believe that we must follow the pattern, the wording that was used in the book of Acts. But friends, are we to believe that Jesus commanded his disciples to baptize in the name of the Father, the Son, and the Holy Spirit, but that they never did it? But they just decided we're going to disregard that? Friends, the fact of the matter is, what is commanded in the Great Commission and what was practiced in the book of Acts are the same thing. I want you to consider this passage with me. John 14, verse 26, Jesus told his apostles, but when the Holy Spirit, whom the Father will send in my name, notice the Holy Spirit, the Father will send him in the name of Jesus, he said, he will teach you all things and bring to your remembrance all things that I said to you. See, there's perfect unity here. They're not speaking something different. They're speaking the same thing. The message of the Father, the Son, and the Holy Spirit were the same. In John chapter 5 and verse 19, Jesus answered and said unto them, to his apostles, most assuredly I say to you, the Son can do nothing of himself, but what he sees the Father do. For whatever he does, the Son also does in like manner. Friends, numerous other passages could be given, but the short answer is this. They're the same thing. When a person baptizes in the name of the Father, the Son, and the Holy Spirit, or baptizing in the name of Jesus, they are the same thing. A person should not get hung up on this, because baptizing in the name of the Father, Son, and the Holy Spirit as given in the Great Commission and what was practiced in the book of Acts are exactly equal commandments to one another.

The planet Venus is the brightest object in the sky after the sun and moon. Records dating back to the Babylonian civilization reference Venus as a bright celestial object in the skies. Other civilizations, such as the Egyptian, Greek, and Chinese, include observations and cultural lore about Venus. Interestingly, historical references sometimes called Venus the morning star, or sometimes the evening star. The ancient Greeks called Venus by two names, Phosphorus and Hesperus, supposing it to be two completely different objects. The two object idea isn't completely unreasonable, since for a portion of our year, Venus precedes the sun in the sky, so it will appear in the early morning just before sunrise. For the other portion of the year, it follows the sun, being one of the first objects visible in the evening. In fact, Venus is never more than 48 degrees from the sun, which is termed its greatest elongation. This alignment is due to its orbit being inside of Earth's orbit, closer to the sun. And in fact, 2 Peter 1 verse 19 makes reference to the day star that would rise when the day is dawning. In this verse, the words day star are translated from the Greek word phosphorus, which is a reference to the planet Venus. In more modern times, Venus has taken on the description of Earth's twin, or maybe Earth's sister planet. Venus is not only the planet that travels closest to Earth in its orbit, but it has such nicknames because it's nearly identical to the Earth in its size and its mass. However, Venus is an interesting case study in planetary characteristics, since in actuality, it is extremely different from Earth in almost every other way. From a distance, we first notice that Venus is enshrouded in a thick atmosphere of clouds. This atmosphere is far thicker than Earth's. It's mostly composed of carbon dioxide and has an atmospheric surface pressure 90 times greater than Earth's. In fact, to experience an equal amount of pressure here on Earth, you would have to travel nearly two-thirds of a mile below the surface of the ocean. Such a depth is beyond free diving or deep diving without specialized suits or specialized vehicles to handle the immense amounts of pressure. Additionally, because of Venus's extremely dense atmosphere, we cannot see its surface without the aid of special imaging such as radar. In 1990, the Magellan spacecraft was sent into an orbit around Venus, and it began taking images using its radar altimeter. This allowed scientists for the first time on Earth to map the varied terrain of Venus's surface. In October of 1994, NASA lost contact with the Magellan satellite. But over the course of these 4 years, it was able to image 98% of the planet's surface. Beneath the thick clouds, Venus's surface shows signs of volcanic activity, possibly even presently active. In fact, a 5-mile-high shield volcano named Mont Mons has been revealed by the surface radar mappings. And although it's unclear if Mont Mons is still an active volcano, there are lava flows that can be seen extending across the plains to the base of the volcano. With Venus's thick carbon dioxide atmosphere and having a solar irradiance twice as high as Earth, Venus has the hottest average surface temperature in the entire solar system, over 860 degrees Fahrenheit. The extremely thick atmosphere also traps the heat in a greenhouse effect, so the temperature is pretty much always 860 degrees, whether it's daytime or nighttime. Such an incredible temperature means that liquid cannot be present on its surface. This is a stark contrast to Earth, where more than 70% of the surface is covered with water. Not only could liquid water not exist on the surface of Venus, but even metals such as lead and zinc would liquefy if they existed on Venus's surface. Another significant contrast between the two planets, Venus and Earth, is the presence of Earth's strong magnetic field. The rather fast rotation of Earth, once every 24 hours, is thought to maintain a steady and sufficiently strong magnetic field to provide a finely tuned cocoon from the dangerous streams of charged particles flowing from the sun.
By contrast, Venus has an extremely slow rotation, once every 117 Earth days, and Venus lacks any magnetic field that could associate with protection from this dramatic solar wind. Although a few forms of life on Earth were designed to live in extreme environments, the entire planet of Venus would qualify as an extreme environment. The atmosphere of Venus is 90 times more massive than Earth's and maintains a world of very little variation and no seasonal changes. It also holds the record for the highest average temperature of any planet in the solar system. So without oxygen or water, having an extreme atmosphere, extreme heat, and no magnetic field to protect from dangerous radiation, Venus could not sustain life. While Earth was designed by God to bear a host of thriving ecosystems, He did not design Venus to be Earth's twin.

0: Hi, and welcome to Digging Deeper with Dan. The birth and first third of the life of the great lawgiver Moses was summed up thus by Stephen. In which time, he's speaking of the time in which the Hebrew children were being killed, Acts 7:19, in which time Moses was born and was exceeding fair and nourished up in his father's house 3 months. And when he was cast out, Pharaoh's daughter took him up and nourished him for her own son. And Moses was learned in all the wisdom of the Egyptians, and was mighty in words and in deeds. Acts 7:20-22. Stephen drew this portion of his great sermon from Exodus 2:2-10, where we learn about those earliest parts of Moses' life. When one views Stephen's inspired supplement and compares it with Moses' inspired original account of his own birth, one sees, at the very least, Stephen's expounding upon the expression, "He became her son," Exodus 2:10. However, one is also seeing the Holy Spirit's revealing an aspect of Moses' life which had not been introduced before. Moses was one who, Acts 7:22, was learned in all the wisdom of the Egyptians. What exactly did Stephen have in mind when he spoke of the wisdom of the Egyptians? What did Moses learn as a child and as a young man in Egypt? Well, there are a number of things. First, Moses surely learned about at least some of the religion of the Egyptians. Depending on location and time, the Egyptians worshipped any number of gods. Even the Pharaoh was worshipped as a god-man who would be born and would die daily, just like the sun itself, which they also worshipped. One can look at the temples and the writings of the ancient Egyptians and see the forms of the gods that they worshipped. Moses would surely have learned of them. Second, Moses definitely would have learned the science and mathematics of the Egyptians. He probably learned about geology from a culture which grew rich, mining gold, silver, and other such precious metals. He probably learned about astronomy, and for that matter, astrology, from a culture which viewed the Milky Way as a heavenly manifestation of their precious Nile. He probably learned about medicine from a culture which perfected the process of mummification, albeit not appreciating the role of the brain in human consciousness. He probably learned about agriculture and irrigation from a culture which could live off of the gift of the Nile on a green ribbon of earth in a parched, tan environment. He probably learned about engineering from a culture which had built perfect pyramids over 1,100 years before Moses came onto the scene. Third, Moses undoubtedly learned a biased version of the history of the Egyptians. As each new dynasty would arise, and Egypt had somewhere between 30 and 33 dynasties, depending on which historian's interpretation is accepted, each new dynasty would try to elevate its own grandeur over those who had preceded it. Especially was this true when a dynasty made up of foreigners like the Hyksos or the Nubians would be replaced by native Egyptians. This political self-aggrandizement manifested itself in the destruction of the monuments of former days. You would see statues with faces completely torn off, shorn off. You would see different cartouches, the ovals that had the proper names of rulers. Those cartouches would be basically erased because they wanted to get rid of the monuments of former days. They wanted to promote their own. They thought that they could erase the history of those former dynasties, and especially of the foreigners, and therefore eternity itself if they could get rid of the names of the former pharaohs. These are the things Moses would likely have learned. Were they wisdom? Yes, in a manner of speaking. Were these things great? Some of them were. Were they remarkable? Yes, even from a modern perspective, some of the things which Moses would have learned were remarkable. But nonetheless, the things which he would have learned in all the wisdom of the Egyptians was human and skewed and defective. Moses, though he knew that which was human and skewed and defective, had learned these things from men. These men bore the same characteristics. But he was able to act applying wisdom which was not skewed, not defective. As we study the life of Moses, we see that it was not human wisdom which led him to try and defend the Israelite, Exodus 2:11 through 15. It was not human wisdom which made him a leader, Exodus 3 and 4, though he was reared by Pharaoh's daughter. It was not human wisdom which contended with Pharaoh, Exodus 5 through 12. It was not human wisdom which delivered the Israelites or divided the Red Sea or received the law or handled the murmuring multitudes, Exodus 13:40. What was more important for Moses than his learning all the wisdom of the Egyptians from his secular teachers was his apparently having been learning the wisdom of God from his godly parents, especially from his mother Jochebed, Exodus 6:20. There is a case for being learned. There's nothing wrong with knowledge. In fact, God has given man the capability of imagining, of learning and growing in knowledge. Solomon often would write concerning attaining wisdom, but also knowledge, instruction. Proverbs 2:3-5. Yea, if thou criest after knowledge and liftest up thy voice for understanding, if thou seekest her as silver and searchest for her as for hid treasures, then shalt thou understand the fear of the Lord and find the knowledge of God. Proverbs 3:13. Happy is the man that findeth wisdom and the man that getteth understanding. Proverbs 4:5. Get wisdom, get understanding. Forget it not, neither decline from the words of my mouth. Proverbs 23:23. Buy the truth and sell it not. Also wisdom and instruction and understanding. You see, there's a case for being learned. But the problem is, knowledge can be abused. Knowledge can be empty, Isaiah 44:25 and 1 Corinthians 8:2. Knowledge can become a temptation, Genesis 3:5-6. Knowledge can lead to pride, 1 Corinthians 8:1, and it can lead to other problems, Ecclesiastes 1:18 and 12:12. These things arise when the knowledge sought has originated with man, or, as in the case of Solomon, when the knowledge of God is not applied to life. He had knowledge, he had wisdom, but he wasn't prudent. One who seeks any extra-biblical knowledge today will certainly come to face with human wisdom, as Moses did. That's true, whether one is reared in a Christian environment or not. Whether one attends Christian schools or even is homeschooled or not. What that one is taught will often include these elements, even in a seeming Christian environment. First, one will be taught human philosophy and that it excels divine philosophy. Second, one will be taught human history and a human history that is better without God. Third, one will be taught that man actually created God. Fourth, that God's polytheism became God monotheism. Fifth, that the Bible is a man-made myth. Sixth, that man is just an animal. Evolved, yes, but just an animal. I know some would argue these things aren't taught in Christian schools, in Christian environments, but they are. The difference between what is always taught at secular schools And what is at times taught in Christian schools is this. One can expect it from and therefore prepare for it in the secular environment, but he may not be prepared to hear it from those that he thought were Christians. These things can even be picked up in homeschools depending on what type of curriculum is used for the students. Unless the student is not exposed to the popular media and even the public library, at some point he is going to pick up some of these man-made doctrines, man-made teachings. If knowledge is needed, but knowledge can be dangerous, how does one know what to accept and what to reject? Well, here's the simple test. Did the knowledge come from God? Job indicated that though man be technologically gifted and materially rich, without God he does not have wisdom. In fact, he wrote a great chapter on this. He began the chapter, "Surely there's a vein for the silver and a place for gold where they find it." Going down further into Job 28, "But where shall wisdom be found, and where is the place of understanding? Man knoweth not the price thereof, neither is it found in the land of the living." Going down further in Job 28, "God understandeth the way thereof, and he knoweth the place thereof. For he looketh to the ends of the earth, and seeth under the whole heaven. And unto man he said," there at the end of the chapter, "Behold, the fear of the Lord, that is wisdom. And depart from evil is understanding." In 1 Corinthians 1, verses 20 through 31, Paul contrasted the wisdom of this world with the wisdom of God, that which was flawed with that which is perfect. In James 1, 5 through 6, James showed that if one lacks wisdom, he need ask of God. Why seek wisdom from God? Paul's statement in Romans 11, 33 is conclusive. "Oh, the depth of the riches both of the wisdom and knowledge of God. How unsearchable are his judgments and his ways past finding out. For who hath known the mind of the Lord, or who hath been his counselor?" If we want wisdom, we go to the one who knows the depth of it. God never had to be taught a thing. Wisdom and knowledge, rather, originated with him. Accordingly, they must be sought from him. So we understand that there is a threat in gaining knowledge. We understand that there is a true source for knowledge and wisdom. I would suggest there's actually a place for having both divine wisdom and some level of human knowledge. It's good to know human knowledge, human wisdom, but it's better to know divine wisdom, and it is best to apply that divine wisdom. One who wishes to be learned, truly learned, will know what man teaches and what God teaches, and will be able to discern between them. But that's going to take work. It's going to take work on the part of the learner. What work must be performed? Well, first, the learner needs to be practicing righteousness, exercising his ability to use knowledge. Paul spoke of that in Hebrews 5:14. Second, the learner must pray for wisdom, as James wrote in James 1:5-6, and as Solomon himself prayed for wisdom, 1 Kings 3:9, if you want to call that a prayer. Third, one should not occupy himself with that which is foolishness. This is a constant theme in 1 Timothy and Titus and even Romans 14:1. Fourth, one must accept Scripture as final, complete, authoritative, because this is the wisdom of God. And fifth, one must judge all as to its worthiness. 1 Corinthians 2:15, Philippians 1:9-10, 1 Thessalonians 5:21.
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2: Hello, this is Bob Pritchard with a Gospel Minute. A farmer came and asked his neighbor if he could borrow his rope. The neighbor said, "No, I can't let you borrow it." "Why not?" he replied. because I'm using it to tie up my milk. But you can't tie up milk with a rope. I know, but when you don't want to do something, one excuse is as good as another. As a preacher, I often hear excuses from people for why they don't want to do something, and very often they fall in the category of tying up milk. I had a teacher in high school who stressed to us that there's a big difference between an excuse and a reason. Have you been planning to get back in church or read your Bible more or be baptized or do something else you should do? Do you have a reason or an excuse for not doing what you should do? Jesus said, "If you love me, keep my commandments," John 14:15. You may make all the excuses you want to, but if you're not obeying the Lord, you don't love him. Stay tuned to GBN. We've got something good for you.
3: 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I'm here with GBN Live tonight. I'll be on the show here with your usual host, Mike Hickson, and with Mark Teske. We're going to be asking the question, are we effectively evangelizing and reaching the millennial generation, my generation? Hope you'll be with us. Hope you'll call in. Please have your input ready. We'll see you in 10 seconds.
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5: Welcome, and we're so glad to have you tonight on GBN Live. I'm Mike Hickson. So good to be with you. And tonight we've got a great program. Our topic tonight, challenging our approach to evangelism for the millennial generation. We have with us tonight Mark Teske and Jake Sutton. And guys, good to be with you.
6: Always a pleasure, Mike.
7: Appreciate this. This is my first time. Appreciate the show. I've contributed several questions before. Love what you're doing here.
5: Well, Jake, we're very glad that you're here tonight. Appreciate you being a part of the program, and hopefully and prayerfully, the program tonight's going to be beneficial to many, many people. And as we explore our program tonight, we talk about the millennials. And I guess by way of defining the millennial generation, how would you define that, Mark?
6: Well, the millennials, Pew Research has defined that as going between 1981 and 96 for birth year. So that would be 22 to 37 years old, somewhere in that range. Like Jake.
7: 32.
6: And it's an interesting demographic in many ways that they've kind of bucked some of the trends of previous generations. Okay. And I think that's why they're kind of, especially as we talk about our subject tonight, evangelism, they seem a little bit different than other generations.
5: Let me just very quickly plug, if you would like to call us, please feel free tonight, 888-805-3390. We would love to hear from you. You can email us at gbnlive@gbntv.org. We would be more than happy to take your questions, comments tonight as we explore this great subject. As we think about millennials, and I guess I ought to say that I've got a son who is a millennial, and so we understand that we tend to classify generations of people, a generation being about 30 years. And I am a product of the baby boomer generation. And many of us, I guess many of us, look at things differently than maybe the newer generation. What are some of the stark differences in terms of, we talk about the millennials, and you said that there's a tendency maybe to look at things differently through their eyes. What are some of those differences?
7: Well, as somebody who's, 32 and considered a millennial, I think a lot of it is transparency. I think a lot of people my age, people who with whom I've come in contact, went to college with and so on, transparency is a big thing. Honesty is a big thing. There's a tendency in which we can become too much of that. But transparency is kind of big with this generation, where I want to know you, and I want you to know me, and it's good in that way, yeah. But it's a double-bladed sword.
5: I think if I understand correctly, one of the tendencies is to focus on maybe personal type relationships, etc. And you mentioned transparency, and one of the words that comes to my mind is being authentic, mm-hmm. Genuine. And I think that, there are a lot of people in this day and time that are turned off by what they perceive to be people who are fakes or hypocrites, I guess.
6: In looking at this generation, I mean, this is the social media generation. These are the people who grew up, they started texting, when they got their first cell phone. And when it comes to social media, these are prime users. And that transparency, you know, this is what I'm eating for dinner today, click. That much information and detail about their lives that they share all over.
5: You know, you talk about reaching out to millennials, and we're specifically addressing the topic of evangelism. What are some, and social media is such a huge part of life today. How could we use social media maybe to impact and influence those in this generation?
7: Well, the Proverbs writer says in Proverbs chapter 1 and verse 20 that wisdom cries out in the street. Well, why is she crying out in the street? Well, that's where the people are. So it would behoove us to make sure that we address people where they are. We don't want to have the mindset as though some are going to just fall into our hands. And I don't suspect that we feel that way. But social media is something that most of the world is involved with. Everybody's on Facebook or Twitter or Instagram or Snapchat. You know, not me, but a lot of the world, you know, they're involved in there. So you can take those avenues and venues and perhaps reach more people than the Apostle Paul ever could have reached.
5: Sure. So, some have suggested that this generation of people that maybe their belief system in a personal God is less than in previous generations. And so I think the question is, how then do we approach people? You mentioned a moment ago taking people where they are. How do we reach out to people who by and large, don't have that foundation?
6: I think we have to go back to the very basics, what we would call apologetics. You know, back years ago, you could assume, you know, when there was Bible in the schools, you could assume people would know who King David was, who Solomon was, who Job was, who Jesus was, and the Apostle Paul. This generation is not, that's not necessarily the case.
5: Sure.
6: That biblical literacy is not there. So, you know, convinced there's probably a higher being out there. Well, how do you take the Bible and prove this is indeed the God who created the universe? This is his word. This is his son. We need to go back and establish those foundational principles with people. Not with all of them, you know, obviously, but more so than in the past.
5: Sure. You mentioned prior to going on the air tonight, Acts 17, when the Apostle Paul went to the city of Athens. And, of course, the Bible tells us in verse 16 that when he arrived there, his spirit was stirred within him because the whole city was given over to idolatry. And Paul spent a lot of time in the marketplace. And he spent time with the philosophers of that day, the Stoics and the Epicureans. And then, you know, we read about that great sermon on Mars Hill. And you know, you think about people living today in this generation, we assume, or rather, I guess we look back in time and we think about how people in this country had a strong and abiding belief in God, the Word of God. That's not the case today. And so in some ways, we're presented with modern-day Athens.
7: We are. I was in the Philippines about 4 years ago, and I'm from South Georgia, actually from North Georgia, but preach in South Georgia. And all of a sudden, I found myself in a place where they did not know my slang. They didn't know Ma and Pa. They didn't know that. So I had to communicate in a way that I almost had to relearn the entire culture. Is it work? Absolutely. But is it worth it? Well, of course. These are souls.
6: Yeah. And I think that difference there, we could see that in the different approaches. Peter in Acts chapter 2, speaking to that Jewish audience that knew the scriptures, knew the Old Testament scriptures, had seen Jesus. That sermon is totally different than what we see at Mars Hill in Acts chapter 17. A different approach, a different audience. And we see that throughout the New Testament, especially the book of Acts. You know, Acts chapter 8 with the Ethiopian eunuch, different approach there.
5: That's right. I think those are great observations. What about, you mentioned Paul and Peter. I think about Jesus. He had the ability to reach out and connect with people. And he was tremendous at breaking barriers and breaking down barriers and obstacles. And in John chapter 4, when he spent time with that Samaritan woman, do you think that there's a tendency sometimes for us to maybe pigeonhole people and say, you know what, these people, by and large, this is how they think, this is how they operate, they probably wouldn't be interested, so we just write them off?
7: I think that's absolutely, it can be the case if we're not careful. It's easier for me, it's almost as though it gives me an excuse not to evangelize or not cross my comfort zones. I'll just assume. And so what I'm doing actually is just making the choice for this soul that, oh, they're not going to obey, so I just need to, I'm making the choice for them. So that's a horrible situation I put myself in.
6: Yeah, that's prejudice is what that is. And, you know, it's been said the most important tool in evangelism are the ears, to listen. And, you know, evangelism is the process of taking somebody from where they are to where they need to be. And if you don't listen, you don't know where they are. And, you know, trying to understand as we talk about this generalization of millennials, it's, you know, it's the possibility that they may not be convinced that God is real. So we may have to go back there and start asking questions and listening and trying to learn and find out where they're coming from. Yeah, that's where evangelism gets effective.
8: Millennials, by and large, are a very well-educated group of people. And so they're logical in their approach to life in many respects. And so would it be possible for us, or maybe you mentioned a moment ago apologetics, and if somebody doesn't believe in God, then you've got to begin laying that foundation. And if they don't believe in God, they're certainly not going to believe in His Word. And so maybe begin with creation, mm-hmm. the world, the fact that design demands a designer.
7: Absolutely. And Apologetics Press and Start to Finish and other organizations that are doing wonderful work in making sure that the grassroots are taught. I mean we can assume, but the world today is a completely different world. You're not having to convince people that there's one body called the church. You're having to convince people that there is such a thing as God. It's a very humanist life that we live, consumer oriented, and so we just have to break those barriers down.
8: Is it not amazing to you guys, and Mark, I know that we're closer in age to one another, but is it amazing to you that in this country in which we call home, and a country that has in many respects been built upon the ideals of Scripture, that we have moved from a nation of people that had a deep and abiding respect in God and His Word to a nation that is adrift in many ways, morally speaking, spiritually speaking, and to think that we're now faced with a generation of people, or with people who no longer hold those ideals and embrace what we have embraced in days gone by.
6: Yeah, in our lifetimes, Scripture is taken out of schools, prayer is taken out of schools, and it's been replaced. The new national religion of the USA is atheism. It's humanism. That is the religion that is not tolerated but is promoted. Anything else has to take a second seat to that. And that, having gone on now for many years, sure. We see this generation is the result of hearing that. You know, not you're created in the image of God, but you're an overgrown monkey that learned to walk upright.
8: Well, what do you think has been the driving force behind that change in mindset?
7: You know, we could look at Dr. Spock years ago, who said, do not discipline your children, or do not do it in the way that we were perhaps disciplined. And was that a reactionary thing? Was he abused and he come up with this idea? I don't know. It wasn't there. But you have this generation of people that authority and lack of authority is so present. And I think it starts in the home. Fathers are abyss. They're not there. And so that's a huge sense of loss of direction.
8: Absolutely. Absolutely.
6: Most of the men who are in prison are in situations coming from homes without fathers. You know, it's not the politically correct thing to say, but it's the truth. We need to have that influence. And that's not a sexist statement. You know, there's a lot of single mothers out there doing the absolute best they can do, and they need to be encouraged and supported and assisted in any way they can. But that male presence needs to be there, to be that role model. And as the church, we need to step up and take that role and help those mothers, help that situation.
8: Yeah, I think if you look at the dynamics of our nation is in trouble because the home's in trouble. And until we get that right, the psalmist said, except the Lord build the house, those who labor in vain. Until we get that right, we're not going to get our nation back where it needs to be. Jake, You're 32 years old. You're a millennial. What are some things that, that have maybe not only shaped your way of thinking, but, and I know that you would be an exception to a lot of folks, but your generation, what is it that's shaping and molding your way of thinking?
7: Well, it kind of goes back to what I first said. If a person is transparent and honest, and there's no hypocrisy, and I'll say this, a general statement, you know, about the millennial generation, they will not accept judgmental minds. Do not read me by my cover. No, by the book. You know, that's how we see. You know, don't judge a book by the cover. This is a generation of people who will absolutely revolt to that idea. Don't think you know me when you don't know me, just because I look a certain way. You know, a generation ago, like tattoos, well, there was only a certain group of people who had tattoos. Well, today is a completely different world. So it doesn't necessarily define them, but it can be a red flag. So there's a, you know, it's hard to put your finger on it, but just to say that can we bridge the gap between this generation who says we're not going to do something for the sake of tradition? Can we fix this situation? And I think with the gospel we can.
8: Don't you think that the gospel transcends culture.
7: Mm-hmm.
8: And so it has the ability to connect with any and every generation. And so I think that's really the starting point, going back to Scripture.
7: Well, you know, we talk about the nation as it is, not being where we'd like it to be, or the home not being the way that God would have it. That's absolutely true. But if we look at the first century church, when did the church flourish the most? When society was in the pits.
8: That's right.
7: So
8: that's right.
7: This is a prime opportunity to get into people's homes with just the pure, organic gospel. Here it is. Let's go to heaven.
8: Jake, you mentioned the fact that millennials are adverse to what they perceive to be judging.
7: Sure.
8: So how then do we evangelize someone? Because we're talking about, and one of the things we need to discuss tonight is their view of absolute truth, defining right and wrong. Because my understanding is some 4 out of 5 millennials don't think that they don't believe in absolutes, so to speak. So how do we reach somebody who has that perception of life?
7: Well, first, I think the problem is an authority issue. I think that's the biggest issue. Mm. They don't necessarily respect authority or have an authority issue because of home life or, you know, psychosocial situations that they're in. But I think the biggest thing that, how do we reach these people where they are? Relationship is the word that comes to my mind. It's so easy for me to just program something and put this in front of a person, but relationship, if I know that you love me and I know that you care, I will listen to you. But if I don't know that, then I just consider what you say, and if it's good enough with, you know, if it reasons within me, then so be it. But if not, that's your truth. So obviously authority of Scripture has to come into play. If I'm studying with a person, this is crucial. This is all there is.
8: So 4 out of 5 millennials think that decisions are on the basis of the circumstances or the situation at hand, what I would call situation ethics, so to speak. Mm-hmm. So how do we bridge that gap, so to speak, from, the Scriptures teach absolutes, and I think about sitting down with somebody, and you're talking about the one body, or how to become a child of God. We've got to obey the gospel. And there are certain absolutes that are non-negotiable. And so when you present this to somebody, it can be perceived negatively. Sure. So how do we overcome that?
7: Well, we want to make sure that wherever we are, you know, me and Moultrie, I need to make sure that this person in front of me doesn't just see me for what I'm not for. They need to make sure that they see what I am for. And so that's me or the church in Moultrie. But I want to make sure that this person understands that this is the Scriptures. This is what it teaches. But if we have an issue where a person doesn't see this as all authority, or maybe this isn't what they're looking for, relationship, as I said, how do we bridge the gap? Relationship. I can't go back to that word enough with this generation. They want to know that you're for them.
6: And with that idea of situational ethics, you know, some of the things that are inherent qualities of this generation, we can use those to help us in our teaching approach. You know, this idea that there is no absolute right or wrong, we can look at that and show the inconsistency of that. You know, they want transparent, they want authentic. Well, if, you know, it really depends on the situation, who are you to say that rape is wrong? You know, and let's get down, where does that come from? If there are no absolutes, and showing that if you're consistent with that, then anything goes.
3: That's right.
6: But yet, the end of the matter is, people are not consistent with that approach. They do see there are absolutes. They do see that there are boundaries that are not to be crossed. Those absolutes do exist. So be authentic to that, and let's find out where they come from.
3: I think maybe our language may need to change. And the gospel never changes, but maybe the method in which we bring it certainly will. But I think maybe the language and the way that we present something, obviously Jesus brings a sword. Obviously Jesus brings a line. And there is complete division, and households are physically destroyed for the source, for the sake of spiritual salvation.
8: Well, you know, it was said in Mark, I think in verse 34, that Jesus taught the people as they were able to bear it. And so, you know, when you're dealing with someone who basically has no foundation, religiously speaking, you've got to go slow. You've got to lay a foundation and then build upon that foundation. I'm going to take a quick break. We'll be right back in a couple of minutes. Hope you'll stay with us.
3: My name is Jake Sutton, and I preach for the Church of Christ here in Moultrie. I want to take this opportunity to extend to you an invitation to be a part of the fold of God here in Moultrie, to belong to the church of the Bible, the one you read about in the lenses of Scripture. Nothing more, nothing less. We do what they did. We become what they were, very simply. So again, I want to invite to you, I want to bring to you the attention that not all those who follow the Word are following God. Not all those who are following, as they say, Jesus are following God. We need to make sure that we understand what that means. We need to make sure that we're worshiping God in spirit and truth. To say that I have a relationship with Jesus, yet I don't follow His Word, I'm in trouble. So again, I want to extend to you an invitation. I want to invite you to worship with us here at Moultrie. Let's search the Scriptures. Let's find out if things are true, if things are right, if things are just in my own life. You know, eternity is forever, and I don't want to be wrong, and neither do you. We serve a just and loving God, and He will save us, not according to our own good, but the good of His Son. Good people don't go to heaven. People in Jesus go to heaven. So you need to ask yourself, am I in Jesus? That's the question worth it all. Come study with us. 1915 Adale Highway here in Moultrie, Georgia. 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Of course, we're on Facebook and social media all across the board. Hope you'll take the time to ask some questions. Consider yourself. Consider where you are. Am I really, really a Christian? Am I really a part of the church?

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1: Thank you for staying with us. We're going to come back to our study tonight, challenging our approach to evangelism for the millennial generation. We've got Jake Sutton and Mark Teske. And guys, so good to be with you tonight. Appreciate the conversation thus far. One of the things that we discussed just briefly had to do with absolutes. And let's go back to that and maybe revisit it for a moment or two, because Jesus obviously taught absolutes. The Bible speaks unequivocally in that realm. So how do we deal with a generation that by and large says there are no absolutes?
2: Well, I think we have to go back to Scripture. John 12:48, Jesus said that the words that he has spoken, those will judge us on the last day. And those aren't changing. And that is very clearly and very kindly and very graciously telling us what the standard is. And we have it here, and we have it available to us. And it's just a matter of understanding that and learning what he has said. I think one of the things that we need to challenge in our approach to dealing with people is, rather than coming across as judgmental, that, oh, this says this, and you, Mike, you're not living like this, rather than that judgmental approach, which will turn anybody off, sure, especially a millennial. Let them read it, and then just ask the question, how does that apply to you?
1: Good question.
2: Allow them to come to the conclusion. Let them discover the truth for themselves.
1: You mentioned truth. Jesus identified truth as his word in John 17:17, and Paul in Romans 2:2 said, we know that the judgment of God is according to truth. And so for those who say, well, you know, there are no absolutes, and we're teaching truth, and yet in just about every realm of society, we accept certain absolutes. 2 + 2 = 4. It's always been 4. It will always be 4. So how is it that in some areas in society we accept absolutes, and then we get to religion and we say, well, you know, we really can't be that dogmatic?
3: Well, maybe personally think that it has something to do with along the lines of that we, you know, the two things that you don't ever talk about is religion and
1: politics.
3: Politics. Well, those are the two arenas that need discussing. So maybe people are just left alone to themselves to think about, or maybe to find things out for themselves. But I want to go back to this because it kind of rings into this. When we learn how to teach people properly, if I can teach a person and let them discover for themselves, that goes beyond anything I can do. Discovery learning is the way that we're learning today in the school system and so on.
1: Sure.
3: This, I find it for myself, and someone's there to kind of push the conversation along to say, well, where are you compared to this? And what I'm finding, my generation, if you will, truth is there, and it's absolutely absolute, but it's almost as though maybe a previous generation has maybe contributed to some of the not accepting it. Maybe okay. maybe the way the church can present it in such a way, not hypocritical. Maybe that word comes to my mind.
1: Jake, you triggered a thought in my mind with regard to the teaching of Jesus. He did have the ability to connect.

0: ultimately start the conversation.
1: Well, you have a group of people that will not do something just for the sake of tradition. Why do we do what we do? That's a question that we need to ask. You have a previous generation that was so used to children being seen and not heard, and they eat last, I think the pendulum has swung to where now it's a consumer child first society, where you're producing people that automatically expect something, or when they go into worship they want to expect themselves to be served, or they expect this to be something for them. Well, if we change our language and change the church culture, maybe we can just get back to this, put tradition on for a side, maybe do something different, reach them in ways that they understand, like gospel meetings in some places. They're maybe not as effective in evangelism as they used to be, but if you bring somebody to maybe something like a small Bible study, We're finding out that people will come to a small Bible study in a person's home very, very quickly, compared to walking into a building full of people that they'd never seen before.
2: And it's just a matter of trying different things. You know, I think the answer to how do we evangelize this generation is, we're going to have to start getting out of the box, so to speak, and try things. Not changing the doctrine, you know, the truth of God's word, like we said, is solid. But how do we approach somebody? You know, these cottage meetings, as they've been called and have been used in the past, have been effective.
1: Sure.
2: And with this generation, if that's more effective than film strip series, and then, hey, I'll ditch the film strip series and I'll have the cottage meetings.
1: Well, we're not the first to consider that. The Puritans did it themselves. They called it holy convocation, where during the week they would get together, get their sermon notes, and they would pray and confess to each other. Now, if you walk into some of our buildings today, we're very prudish people. I don't want you to know my darkness. I don't want you to pray for me. I want to be private about my life. Well, that's not the church of the Bible. And so maybe there's some hypocrisy there.
3: Well, you know, you mentioned the fact that this generation of people, they want to be transparent. They're interested in transparency, genuine, authentic relationships, etc. Does it surprise you that these people who are so tech savvy, really, and who are interested in relationships, in many respects, aren't really interested in talking on the phone? For example, I was in a restaurant one night one day, and just happened to be looking across at another table, and there were like four or five people sitting at a table, and every one of them were using their phone. They weren't talking to each other, but they were communicating with somebody, and so yeah, you know. That's so foreign to how I grew up, and so how do people in my generation connect with that?
1: Well, I think the biggest thing is we do need to understand that this may be the most connected generation, but also the most disconnected. We're connected in such a way, but not in the other way. The personal relationships, you see families, dad, mom, kid, phone in hand. Well, why? Well, that's where we go. It's easy. It's instant gratification. And so maybe there's something to that. Producing something social media-wise and so on that some of us are doing that can present truth instantly. Because we live in this world, and I don't think it's necessarily going anywhere.
3: And Mark, as an elder in the church, as an elder, a preacher, a teacher, as someone who's involved in the communication business, What about this idea of fellowship? Because you mentioned a moment ago, the early church, they continued steadfastly in the apostles' doctrine and in fellowship. In that same context, it says all that believed were together. There was a sense of there was a cohesive group of people that met, they prayed together, they sang together, they ate together, they ate common meals together, they spent time together. And I think if there's something lacking in our culture today, it's that sense of togetherness. And maybe this idea of viewing, we have this idea, we go to church.
1: Sure.
3: We are the church, and we ought to be the church. The church ought to want to be together.
2: And as we look at that problem, what we can do is step back and, you know, I think these two things are very closely related, what Jake was just mentioning and what you are, that we have all these superficial relationships. We need to get a little bit deeper. We need to

0: have more substance to our relationships one with another. And part of that, that genuineness, it comes from, you know, taking the phone and turning it off, and being able to spend time with somebody, with them. You know, that's something I think our generation can teach this younger generation. That's something we need to do, and we need to do more of it. Go back, you know, I find myself at times, you know, though technology is great, at times it's like, oh, to not have the phone, to not have the interruptions, to just be able to relax.
1: Yeah.
0: That's something that we seem to have lost. I'm looking forward to the day when that pendulum swings back a little bit,
1: sure.
0: When it's not that total connectivity on a superficial level. But that has to be our leadership, yeah. Our generation, leading them to that. And I think when they see that, they'll say, oh, this is good. And the church can be in the forefront of that. Here is what fellowship is.
1: Okay. I think true structure and true doctrine and true teaching is what is obviously needed. But I think that's something that can fix this. What can change the lack of discipline? Well, the gospel can change it. Let's not act like it cannot, because it can.
0: Mm-hmm.
1: But you know, the Lord knows what He's doing. Let's just tongue in cheek say that. When He tells the older ones to teach the younger ones, the old men teach the younger men, old women teach the younger women. There's a sense in which we need that. It's like a child at home, although they may buck the system, they deep down need the structure, they need the discipline. So it's almost as though who has dropped the ball? Israel drifted. Why? Because they didn't hear, or the previous generation forgot to teach, or a little bit of both?
2: Yeah. Well, there's no doubt that in terms of a biblical model, Titus chapter 2 is spot on. Mm-hmm. And quite frankly, we probably have dropped the ball in that respect, in the sense that we use the word mentoring and teaching and training, and maybe we haven't mentored as well as we should have in days gone by. And I think that's a great point. What about, you know, we talk about this millennial generation, and they're very interested in social causes. They're well educated. They're concerned about the political climate in which they live and we live. They're interested in acts of benevolence, but they're not really interested in what they perceive to be doctrine. So how do we somehow bring the two together?
1: Well, if I could put it in a very, if I could put it within the confines of the church, because growing up in the church, we may say, when you have a person who is in a mentor situation, and they're not transparent, and they don't let you know that you're going to mess up, and when you mess up, that's bad, but it's good. If we don't treat people as though mistakes can happen, but we serve a wonderful God, there can be a distance there. So the desire to want to do good, but maybe stay away from organized religion, is prevalent. Well, why? Well, could be a lot of things, but they're good people who want to do good, but I think the system can maybe alter a little bit.
0: Think about this with benevolence. You know, a lot of people's approach to benevolence, in preparing for this, I had a conversation with somebody who said, you know, in their congregation, there was division and trouble that happened over benevolence. And the older generation wanted to say, okay, if we're going to give you some groceries, we expect you to show up for worship, to be here for the whole worship service, and this, and this, and this, and this. The younger generation was very offended by that. No, we should help them, you know, bring materials available to them, but show them love. And, you know, the argument from the older generation was, well, are we going to convert them that way?
1: Yeah.
0: And the younger generation is not so much results-oriented with regard to that, with, you know, do we have to convert that soul, but we need to be a benevolent people.
1: Right.
0: That is critical. And I think there's some things our generation could learn from that.
1: Yeah. Well, we're not going to get to heaven and the Lord say, boy, you really skipped out on being schemed on that one. You know, I don't want that to be said of me. If we're taken advantage of, the Lord knows and the Lord will reward. I think it is a call. You know, where Scripture calls us to to give openly. If there's one thing that we should be liberal in the kingdom, it's giving. It's God's goodness that leads people to repentance, not a shrewdness. And so we have to be careful.
2: Yeah, have you ever thought about in Galatians 6:10, Paul said, as we have opportunity. There are lots of opportunities.
0: Matthew 25 comes to mind. You know, there, beginning in verse 31, Jesus says, on that judgment day, you know, and these are all acts of benevolence.
2: Yeah, that's right.
0: You know, did you feed me, clothe me, visit me?
2: Going beyond merely worshiping God. But, you know, I was hungry, you gave me something to eat. I was thirsty, you gave me something to drink. I was naked, you clothed me. A stranger, you took me in. So, yeah, you're getting down where the rubber meets the road. Don't you think, you know, we talk about the three works of the church, evangelism, edification, and benevolence. Evangelism really is the core work of the church. But benevolence can be a tool of evangelism, can it not?
3: Well, it was for the Lord.
0: Yeah, I find it interesting that in the church we are very much... when it comes to evangelism, we're going to take care of that and make sure nobody usurps our responsibility there. When it comes to education, same thing. Benevolence, oh, fine, you guys can take that. Very quick to allow somebody to do what the church has been told to do.
2: Okay, good points.
1: We live in a world where our government takes care of those in need. Well, you go to other countries where governments don't do that, and there's a huge need for benevolence work. It's hypocritical of us to say book, chapter, and verse, amen, church, and then to see someone in need and say, we don't want to be taken advantage of. That's the kind of stuff that turns bellies, and more importantly, it turns God.
2: I got a caller on the line. We want to take that call up right now.
4: Hey, Brother Mike, how are you?
2: I'm well. How are you?
4: I'm doing good. I just happened to have a comment about what you were discussing, talking about going back to the absolute truth. I just wanted to make a comment that we need to make sure that we don't compromise the truth as well. I've noticed that in some churches they have compromised and they've added things in order to try to engage millennials. They've distorted the truth, bringing in different worship practices in order to engage that. Just, we need to make sure that we're staying with the truth, because the gospel is God's power to save.
2: That's right. That's
4: but
2: right.
4: The power is lost whenever we distort the power or the gospel.
2: Yeah, I think you're exactly right. And in reaching out to any and every generation, we never want to be guilty of conceding truth. We want to make sure that we always uphold the truth of the gospel. And sadly, you know, there have been a lot of compromises in terms of looking out and trying to identify, okay, what is it the world wants? And we're going to bring that in. And the world has nothing to offer the church. The church has everything to offer the world.
0: Right. And if I can be dogmatic for just a minute, you know, when congregations do vary from the pattern and they go away from the truth, it does not work.
2: That's right.
0: You know, the whole reason they, oh, we need to do this to reach these people. Well, if you look at churches that are shrinking, there's one in Texas that introduced the mechanical instrument in the worship, and they lost hundreds and hundreds of members. You know, are you really serving the purpose that you claim? No, you're putting in an instrument because you want to put in an instrument. Let's call it what it is. When you look at denominations that have tried to be so politically correct, they'll accept anybody and anything, those are the denominations that are losing members right and left.
1: Yeah.
0: They're shrinking so fast, they can't close buildings fast enough.
1: I've heard it from people's mouth that I've studied with in Moultrie. I went to this church, this group of people, and it's feel good, and it's comforting, and it's a council session, but there's no meat, and there's no direction, and I need direction. I need this. I get comfort, but I need something to direct me through it. And so it's easy to see when a congregation of anybody, if anybody does this consumer-based theology, people are going to get tired of that. They do, because they get tired of, I mean, after a year, I need a new iPhone. You know, that's how we live today.
2: Well, if it takes bells and whistles to get them in the door, it's going to take bells and whistles to keep them. And, so, I had a brother tell me years ago, a friend of mine who was a mentor to me, he said, the only thing the church has to offer the world is truth. when it's all said and done. That's right. I mean, you know, that's our calling card, the truth of God. Now, are we benevolent? Yes. Do we are we interested in people? Absolutely. But truth is what saves. And so, hey, thank you so much for calling in tonight. We appreciate you very much.
4: Yes, sir. You are doing an excellent job. Thank you for your work.
2: Yes, sir. Thank you.
0: And when it, you know, when it comes to if we're going to try and compete with the world when it comes to evangelism, we're going to lose every time.
2: Yeah.
0: That is not what the church was designed to do. That's not what we're good at. The world is so much better at that than we are. Why do we try to compete in their area? You know, what we have is the truth. What we have is the opportunity for salvation. This is where we need to stand and stand firmly.
2: Well, and what you said, we cannot compete. We need to understand that. I saw a group of people in the Memphis area years ago tried that market-driven approach, so to speak, the community church aspect. And you know, I thought, so you're telling me that you're going to be able to compete monetarily and with all the bells and whistles to a place down the road, XYZ down the road, that's got 25,000-30,000 people. It's not going to happen. And you know, again, it goes back to truth and to understand the distinctiveness of the church, which I think in many respects a lot of folks don't understand today. We are going to take a quick break. We'll be right back in a minute or two. Hope you'll stay with us.
3: How fast can you run? If you're like me, it's not as fast as you used to. Did you know that the fastest man alive can run almost 30 miles per hour? Astounding as that might sound, there's one thing that neither he nor we will ever be able to outrun. Our past will always catch up with us. That's what the Bible says. Take note, be sure, your sin will find you. Oh, and when it does, it can bring some of the darkest feelings, remorse, regret, bitterness, hatred, guilt. The past can be brutal. But thanks be unto God, we don't have to feel that way. And that's what our new book's all about. It's called Forgiven, Forgiving, and Free. The Peace of Living Without a Past. Four brief chapters can help us literally break through those awful feelings of yesterday. Four chapters can help us come to know the grace that God offers us and the gracious spirit that, well, we should be offering each other. Four chapters. Forgiven by God, forgiving myself, forgiving others, forgiving God. It's a short, simple read, but one that can help us change the way we think about ourselves, each other, and even God. So I hope you'll find it very helpful, if not life-changing. Forgiven, forgiving, and free. The peace of living without a past.
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6: Fills my heart with joy and love.
2: Thank you for staying with us, and this is our final segment in our program tonight. And as we continue our discussion, one of the earmarks of this millennial generation is that there's a tendency to focus on being what they perceive to be spiritual as opposed to religious. How would you make a distinction between the two?
1: Well, you wouldn't want to define your terms. When I hear somebody say, I'm spiritual but not religious, sometimes that means I have a relationship with God, I'm good, I don't need structure. Don't judge me. Only God can judge me. I know people that get that tattooed. Only God can judge me. And you're like, oh, you're right. You're absolutely right. And that's something to swing around. But this idea of being spiritual, whereas in comparison or contrast to religious, it can be seen that people are tired of the brokenness of religion, meaning the division, where why do I have so many church signs when I drive down the road? Why is there confusion? It shouldn't be that way. That's, for my generation, that's what you hear. And of course, John 17, my pattern, they believe in me, unison, so on. 1 Corinthians chapter 1, no divisions. That's the pattern. Well, you have a group of people, church folk maybe, that they have a tradition that they hold. Well, this church doesn't hold this tradition, or so on. So you have people that want to say, I would rather be spiritual, I would rather be a God-fearer by myself than be in this land of religious confusion. That can be some of the conversation that's had.
0: Sure. Yeah, and somebody who says only God can judge me, I'd bring him to John 12:48, the Word, and let's, you know, that's a great starting point for a study. But as, you know, somebody who says they're spiritual but not religious, what I've come across is a lot of people are, like Jake said, very upset and confused and distraught by religious division, and I think the restoration plea is something that we need to go back to continually. Right. You know, let's just go back to the Bible. Why do we need differing creeds? Why do we need different organizations above what we see in Scripture? Why do we need all these differences? Let's just find out what the Bible says and go by that. That's where unity comes from, and that's something that we can sell that the world that's out there doesn't have anything to offer.
2: Agreed.
1: There are truth seekers out there. That's something that is absolutely true. There are some people that are looking for the truth and the truth alone. We can get in trouble. We present the truth, but we package it in such a way that we have to look a certain way. Or maybe, I've heard it said of an eldership that would not do benevolence because we don't want to attract the wrong kind of people. Well, That is ungodly, so much ungodly. Well, we got to make sure that that doesn't come out of our mouth or out of our church buildings, we might say. But, it, you know, there is a part of the world that wants to be lazy, that wants to, my generation, give me behind, set me in front of an Xbox or so on. There is that part of the world, and that's just an excuse. And to say only God can judge me, what they mean is I want to live the way that I want to live. I don't want you to have nothing to say because truth is subjective.
2: So do you think that among the millennials today, that right now the idea of organized religion is distasteful to them?
1: Well, I think it, in a lot of circles it can be. You're seeing people leave this consumerism, and there's a lot of people in the religious world who are leaving this consumer-based religion. There's a book called Letters to the Church. Good read of a guy who was in a high denomination who is stepping away and saying, okay, this is not the pattern of the Bible. He took his family to Asia and said, we worship in a hut. That's God's pattern. So a restoration of sorts is kind of making a resurgence in the denominational world. But you're seeing a millennialist approach, smaller, less, from some people, from the millennial generation, a minimalist, organic way.
2: You know, the beauty of the restoration movement, as you said a moment ago, in 1 Corinthians chapter 1, verse 10, Paul said that you all speak the same thing. The beauty of what we're pleading for is, hey, we can all be on the same platform. And the means to achieve that is, let's go back to Scripture. And let's do things biblically, and let's call Bible things by Bible names. And yeah, you know, that ought to be refreshing to people.
0: Absolutely. I've heard it said tongue-in-cheek, you know, I'm not a member of any organized religion. I'm a member of the Church of Christ.
2: Yeah.
0: And, you know, that not having that that denominational hierarchy, that each congregation being autonomous, that everybody going back and doing the best they can to follow the pattern of the New Testament, that's as authentic as you get. You know, that authority where, you know, we talked about the authority issue that tends to come with this generation.
2: Yeah.
0: The authority is here. The authority is not in Mark and Mike and Jake. The authority is the Word of God. Let's treat it as authoritative and pull ourselves back.
1: I mentioned language a little bit ago. Maybe our language may need to change. You know, the religious world doesn't know, or even the unchurched world doesn't know, that the Church of Christ is not a denomination. And so maybe if we use it in its singular form, the church. the Lord's church. I'm not a Church of Christ preacher. I preach for the Lord's body in Moultrie. That's a whole new world we're opening up. And so maybe our language needs to change with this younger generation, because they may see it just as, well, my denomination or non-denomination church is just as good as yours. Why do I need to jump ship and go over there?
0: Well, one of the best descriptions of the Lord's church I've ever heard is pre-denominational Christianity. Yeah. That really opens up the discussion where it needs to be.
2: That's right. You know, the word church is found some 90, 95 times in the American Standard Version. And you know, to me, you know, when we talk about being a member of the Church of Christ, we're simply saying that we are a member of the church that Jesus possesses. It's His, but the world doesn't know that. And as you said a moment ago, a lot of times people say, in their mind, they're thinking, we're saying our denomination's better than theirs. That's not what we're teaching. We're teaching something completely different. And so to go back to the day of Pentecost and say, okay, what church do you belong to?
1: Sure. Well,
2: the church, just the church.
1: Yeah. You know, if you were to go to a foreign world, a foreign country, and you teach people who've never known anything about the gospel, what would it look like? Would it have an Americanized look to it? Will we package it in such a way, or would you reach those people where they are? 9 conversions, specific conversions recorded in the book of Acts. You find people where they are. They all end in the same way. They all come up wet rejoicing. That's a wonderful picture.
0: Mm-hmm.
1: It's something to be said that if we just do what they did, we become what they were. So I think in the church we have to be careful. I'm not trying to preach the Church of Christ as the world knows it. I'm trying to preach the church.
2: The gospel church. That's right. We got about 4 minutes left in our program. Political correctness. How has that impacted the thinking of this generation today?
1: Well, for somebody who's 32, when I was in college, junior college and so on, that was a big push. But it's now almost so distasteful that this age group is saying, okay, now we're getting a little ridiculous now, to not be able to, you know, I think the Cubs the other day had a guy, doing this little symbol with his hand, which means it's some kind of little joke thing, and if you look at it, then they can hit you in the arm and so on. But they were saying, oh, that means white power, and we're going to kick him out of the stadium. And so the people are like, what? You know, that's almost ridiculous. So I think people are understanding, okay, this is a little ridiculous, and we need to find some common ground and some truth.
0: Absolutely. And political correctness has gone so far, you know, the idea of tolerating everybody now is moving on to acceptance of everybody.
2: Sure.
0: And it's even going to the point of embracing. And you know, we talked during the break, you know, television and commercials. You know, we went from in the 50s when married couples had to sleep in separate beds on, you know, in their shows on television, to now, just this last week, there was a homosexual marriage on a children's cartoon on PBS.
2: Wow. I think that's a great illustration, homosexuality, in this day and time. You know, when I was young, people clearly defined homosexuality as morally wrong. And now we have a generation of people that have come to believe that, you know what, there's really nothing wrong with it. As a matter of fact, as one young person I heard say on one occasion, love is love.
1: Right.
2: So you know, we have to go back and say, okay, there are some absolutes. The Creator has the right to govern the universe and really to set the boundaries.
1: Well, the language would need to change in that scenario. If I'm talking to someone who understands God's pattern, then I can say those who practice such thing and do not repent will lose their soul. If you say that to an ear who's never heard of the church, when you say this person will lose their soul, that is so foreign to them. And you're going from 0 to 100 like that. So what they call that is cognitive dissonance. I'm hearing something I've never heard before in my life, and it's so foreign, I just reject it. It just sounds so crazy.
2: Which I know our time's gone, but you look at the preaching in days gone by, the preaching today, much more straightforward, to the point, no political correctness whatsoever. And today, a lot of the preaching has been packaged in a watered-down version.
1: Yeah, and I think your crowd has to be considered to some extent. I think it, you know, even our radio has changed from just informative to conversation. So the way we communicate has changed in times past, but we need to make sure that when we preach the Word, we're preaching the Word, and the world needs to understand that.
0: And I really think if we stick to the Word, what's in the Word of God, and preach that, that's going to have staying power. People are going to notice the difference. They see that, oh, that is genuine, that is authentic, that is true. And that's not just somebody's opinion.
2: That's right. Jake, Mark, thank you so much for being on the program tonight. Appreciate this conversation. Hopefully and prayerfully it's been beneficial to lots of people. Thank you for being a part of our program tonight. Hope to see you back here next Thursday night. Until then, God bless.
5: 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Thank you for watching.
7: When did the Apostle Paul have his sins forgiven? In Acts chapter 9, Jesus appeared to Paul and said, "You will be told what you must do." Paul was so scared, he didn't eat, he didn't drink, he prayed for 3 days. Now, what would you be praying for if you'd been killing Christians? I would pray, "Lord, please forgive me." Yet after praying for 3 days, he wasn't saved yet. He was told, "Why are you waiting? Arise and be baptized and wash away your sins, calling on the name of the Lord." And now, I have the same question for you. Why are you waiting?

0: You have questions? The Bible has answers. This program, overseen by the Phillip Street Church of Christ, is dedicated to answering your questions with God's Word. Please join us for the period of study as we seek to give a Bible answer. And now, here is your moderator.
1: Hello, everyone. I'm Mike McDaniel. I'm the preacher for the Central Church of Christ in Caruthersville, Missouri. You're watching A Bible Answer, and we hope that you will tell other people about this program and where it may be seen in your area. We have three gospel preachers with us to serve as panelists to answer your questions today. We'll have them introduce themselves to you once again.
2: I'm Tim Fuqua. I preach at the Doris Chapel Church of Christ in Central Tennessee.
3: Hello, everyone. I'm David Looney, the evangelist for the Pickwick Church of Christ in Pickwick, Tennessee.
4: And I am Steve Sanders, minister for the Donovan Church of Christ in Donovan, Missouri.
1: We're so glad these brethren could be with us all this month to answer these questions. They've done a fantastic job, and we're looking forward to their answers to your questions today. Now, our first question goes to Brother Fuqua. Brother Fuqua, please discuss the commonly used terms clergy and laity. Are these scriptural terms? Brother Fuqua.
2: These two words are not found in the Word of God. I looked up the word clergy and laity in my Webster's New World Dictionary. Clergy means ministers, priests, rabbis, and it said, etc. And then I looked up the word laity, and it told me layman collectively, whatever that meant. So I looked up the word layman. A layman is a person, not a clergyman. So we see that, according to Webster, the clergy are ministers, priests, rabbis, and so forth. The laity or anyone else. However, neither clergy or laity are found in the Word of God. Peter tells us in 1 Peter 4:11, if any man speak, let him speak as the oracles of God. If I'm to call Bible things by Bible names, and I am, as Peter tells us, I can't use these two terms because they're not found in the Word of God. I looked up the background, and I had a false assumption when I first read this question. I assumed that this started with the Catholic Church, and I was incorrect. When I Googled these two terms, I found out that the first time we read about the laity was in the 5th century B.C. with the Buddhist monks and laity. And then the second mention that I find in the history of these two terms is found in 1139 A.D., used in the Catholic Church. Are clergy and laity scriptural terms? The answer to that is no. Furthermore, every one of us who are baptized into Jesus Christ, who are members of the body of Christ, members of His church, are priests. Look at what Peter says in 1 Peter chapter 2 and verse 5. Ye also, as lively stones, are built up a spiritual house and holy priesthood, to offer up spiritual sacrifices acceptable to God by Jesus Christ. And then in verse 9, but you're a chosen generation, a royal priesthood, and holy nation, a peculiar people, that ye should show forth the praises of Him who hath called you out of darkness into His marvelous light. So every one of us who've obeyed the gospel of Christ are priests in the kingdom of God. Thank you for the question, Brother McDaniel.
1: Thank you. I am aware it's in 1 Peter chapter 5 and verse 3. The word clergy, he's right, does not appear in our English translations. There is a Greek word, however, that I think is the word from whence that word is derived. It's interesting where it's found. It's found in 1 Peter chapter 5 and verse 3. Neither is being lords over God's heritage. And that's addressed to elders, by the way. Neither is being lords over God's heritage, but being in samples to the flock. And I think the American Standard may translate that the charge allotted. But what's interesting about it there in that passage is there it's used not for elders or preachers, but for the members of the congregation. So if we might call it a scriptural term, it would definitely be an unscriptural use of a scriptural term there from 1 Peter 5 and verse 3. Brother Looney, a person says, I don't understand 1 John 5:16. Are there sins that God will not forgive? Brother Looney.
3: Again, another great question. Let's read the passage. 1 John chapter 5, verse 16. Let's notice what is said. If any man see his brother sin a sin which is not unto death, he shall ask, and he shall give him life for them that sin not unto death. There is a sin unto death. I do not say that he shall pray for it. End of quote. Repentance, I'm convinced, if we could take repentance out of the plan of salvation, we would have more people to obey the gospel. If all anyone had to do was hear and believe and confess and be baptized and strive to live faithful, I believe we'd have more people to obey the gospel. But repentance is that thing that looks inwardly. Repentance is what points all the fingers back at us, and it makes us look deep into our hearts and into our souls to make the necessary changes in life. Now, there are some people who are not willing to make changes. I've heard this illustration all of my life, and I want to use the illustration now. For example, if you go canoeing, and as you're in the canoe, you're in safety, even though the canoe is in the water, you're in a safe place, and you continue your journey downstream. Then you go 5 miles downstream and you see a sign that says, dangerous waterfall 20 miles ahead. Do you have to get out of the water just yet? Well, the answer is no. You can continue to go safely for a while. Then you see another sign that says, dangerous waterfall 10 miles and then 5 miles. And then you have to start making some decisions. Am I going to get out of the water now or am I going to go till I get right at the waterfall? And usually if you go right to the time of the waterfall, the water's so fast it's going to carry you over the edge and certainly to peril. But if I heed the warnings, I can get out of the water and I can safely continue to live my life. Now, there are some people who go this way with sin. They try to get as close to the edge as they possibly can, and sometimes their sins cause them to lose their spiritual lives. Sometimes it causes them to lose their physical lives, and in so doing, they lose their spiritual life as well. There's a term that comes to play here. That term is blasphemy, may be generally defined as defiant irreverence. The term can also be applied to sins as cursing God or willfully disregarding things relating to God. Blasphemy may also be attributing evil to God or denying Him some good that we should be attributing to Him. This particular case of blasphemy, however, is called the blasphemy against the Holy Spirit in Matthew chapter 12, verse 31. The Pharisees, having witnessed irrefutable proof that Jesus was working miracles in the power of the Holy Spirit, claimed instead that Jesus was possessed by a demon, Matthew chapter 12, verse 24. Notice in Mark chapter 3 and verse 30, Jesus is very specific about the Pharisees. They did not commit blasphemy against the Holy Spirit. He said this because they were saying that he was an impure spirit. The unpardonable sin today, and here's where I really want us to focus our attention. The unpardonable sin today is the state of continued unbelief, a state of continued rebellion, a state where I continually disregard what the Bible says to do and how the Bible says to do it. The Spirit currently convicts the unsaved world of sin, righteousness, and judgment. John chapter 16, verse 18. To resist that conviction and to willfully remain in an unrepentant state is to blaspheme the Spirit. There is no pardon, either in this age or the age to come, for the person who rejects the Spirit's promptings to trust in Jesus Christ, then dies in unbelief. The love of God is evident. Listen to it. John 3:16, for God so loved the world that he gave his only begotten Son, that whosoever believeth in him should not perish, but have everlasting life or eternal life. John 3:16. Now the choice is clear. If I'm going to go there and do what John 3:16 says, it is absolutely imperative that I will faithfully obey Him, that I will faithfully be baptized for the remission of my sins, that I will faithfully walk with Him throughout life until the time that I depart this life, and in so doing I will die in a right state with him and have eternal life. But whoever rejects the Son of God, whoever rejects his will, whoever rejects his word, there is no way for you to be saved, because you have willful disobedience that has taken place each and every day of your life. If you want to not have an unpardonable sin, turn to the Lord. Give him your heart, give him your soul, give him your mind, give him your strength, give him your life, and faithfully submit to his will by being immersed for the remission of sins, and be faithful unto death, and you will receive the crown of life. I hope that helps to answer the question that you have.
1: Thank you. We've reached the halfway point of our program today. 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Our tract today is entitled Confess. It's one of a series that we're doing on five steps of salvation. And if you'd like to have this tract or our eight-lesson Bible correspondence course, I encourage you to take it. 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Or if you'd like to send us your question, just contact us. 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You can go to our website and utilize the contact page. 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Be sure to leave your address in a good, clear voice so that we may meet your request. Back to our questions today. To Brother Sanders, is condemning false doctrine judging our brother? Brother Sanders.
4: This is not only a good question, but I believe it's a much needed question today. No, it is not judging your brother if you condemn false doctrine. Most people go back to Matthew 7, 1 and 2 in order to support this particular view. This is where Jesus, of course, in the Sermon on the Mount said, "Judge not that you be not judged, for with what judgment you judge, you shall be judged, and with what measure you meet, it shall be measured to you again." I believe this is one of the most abused passages in the Bible. And furthermore, I think it's the last refuge of those who cannot adequately support their teaching or their practice based on God's Word. Here, Jesus is condemning a type of judging, but he's not condemning all judging. If you look at the context, you see that this is something of a very personal nature. In verses 3 and 4, he talks about the speck, trying to get the speck out of a brother's eye when we've got a beam in our own eye. And so it shows it's of a personal nature. Here, it appears that he is condemning things such as imputing motives to someone. We cannot know what their motives are always. It may be when we are acting in a self-righteous way or being hypercritical, holding others to a standard to other than God's Word, or to a standard which we could never measure up to ourselves. It could also involve consigning someone to heaven or hell. In other words, passing judgment on that person when that is not our place, that is God's place. But consider a companion passage, another passage on this subject. Here Jesus said, "Judge not." But in John 7:24, he said, "Judge according to appearance, judge not according to appearance, but judge righteous judgment." So in Matthew 7:1, he says, "Judge not." In John 7:24, he says to judge according to God's commandments. That is, judge righteous judgment. And that is what it means. For in Psalm 119:172, the psalmist said, "For all your commandments are righteousness." Now, if we look at the context of Matthew 7, we see that Jesus was not talking about all judging, and especially about taking a stand against false teaching. For example, if you look at chapter 5, six times in that chapter, Jesus went through teaching about some of the old rabbinic sayings, and he would follow that up by saying, "You have heard that it hath been said, but I say unto you." And so he was making a distinction between that teaching and what he was teaching. If you look in the closer context there, in Matthew 7, 6, you will find that Jesus tells us not to cast our pearls before swine. Well, that means that we have to exercise judgment, discernment in doing this. And then verses 15 and 16 of Matthew chapter 7, he said, "Beware of false prophets which come to you in sheep's clothing, but inwardly they are ravening wolves. You shall know them by their fruits." We can't know them if that we are not going to make a judgment concerning these things. Jesus practiced this, for in Matthew 7, or 15, verse 9, Jesus said, "In vain they do worship me, teaching for doctrines the commandments of men." So he condemned the commandments of men. Paul condemned the commandments of men as well, or he condemned false teaching. For in Galatians 1, verse 8, he said, "But though we are an angel from heaven, to preach any other gospel unto you than that which we have preached unto you, let him be accursed." Now that's a pretty strong stand. That would be condemning false teaching. Even the Apostle John, the Apostle of Love, as we often refer to him, taught the very same thing. When he said, "Beloved, believe not every spirit, but try the spirits. In other words, test the spirits, examine the spirits, whether they are of God, because many false prophets have gone out into the world. Therefore, we must come to the conclusion that condemning false doctrine is not judging our brother in the sense that Jesus prohibited this in Matthew 7:1. As a matter of fact, taken as a whole, Jesus' teachings as a whole, we find that we have an obligation to do that very thing. Thank you so much for this question.
1: Thank you. And now to Brother Fuqua. Will some people be allowed to miss the judgment? Brother Fuqua.
2: The answer to this good question is no. We will all be judged. In 2 Corinthians 5, verse 10, "For we must all appear before the judgment seat of Christ, that everyone may receive the things done in his body, according to it done, whether it be good or bad." In the Roman letter, in Romans 14 and verse 10, Paul wrote, "But why dost thou judge thy brother? Or why dost thou set at naught thy brother? For we shall all stand before the judgment seat of Christ." Every one of us will be judged by God through our Lord and Savior Jesus Christ, Acts 17, verse 31. And the standard will be the Word of God. Jesus said in John 12 and verse 48, "He that rejecteth me and receiveth not my words hath one that judgeth him. The word that I have spoken, the same shall judge him in the last day." Thanks for the question, Brother McDaniel.
1: Thank you. How are we to confess private sins, Brother Looney?
3: Thank you so much for the question, and let's give an answer to that question based on the Word of God. There are two laws of pardon that God uses. Number one, for the alien sinner. This is God's first law of pardon. Each one is to hear the Word, to believe the Word, to believe that Jesus Christ is the Son of God, to repent of sins, to confess the name of Christ. "Whoever confesses me before men, him will I confess before my Father which is in heaven. But whosoever denies me before men, him will I also deny before my Father which is in heaven." And then we must be baptized. Just like the eunuch said, see, here's water. Acts chapter 8, see, here's water. What doth hinder me to be baptized? And Philip said, if thou believest with all thine heart, thou mayest. And he said, I believe that Jesus Christ is the Son of God. They commanded the chariot to stand still. They both went down into the water, both Philip and the eunuch, and he baptized him. So going into the water is immersion. Coming up out of the water, you go down a sinner, you come up a saint. You're in a right relationship with God, and then you're to live faithfully for Christ. Now, the second law of pardon comes for when one is a Christian. They do not have to be baptized again. They've already done all of those things, but there are times that we're going to sin and we're going to stumble and we're going to fall. For the erring Christian, God's second law of pardon comes into play. This is where we repent of the sins that have easily beset us and lay aside the weight and so forth and get those things away from us. We pray to God. We ask him to forgive us of the sins that we have committed and to restore us, and we confess our sins to God, and so that's his second law of pardon. If my sins are private in nature, then the scripture says that I need to go into my closet. Getting in a place where I can get away from distractions, getting into a place where I can leave the world behind, where I can focus solely on my spiritual needs, where I can commune with God in prayer, begging, asking, and confessing my sins to him, and then God, who hears me in private, will reward me openly by removing those sins when I have had this change of heart and I've had this change of mind that has resulted in forgiveness. There is another thing that happens too. Sometimes our sins don't remain private. And those are the times that our sins will overflow into the churches where we attend or the neighborhoods where we live, and people see us acting and doing things that are unbecoming of a Christian. And when that happens, then we have to respond in a public way in front of the congregation of the people so that everyone can see the fact that I have now changed the direction of my life and I've asked God to forgive me, and I want others to see that that change has taken place as well. But here again, specifically, how do we confess our private sins? That's God's second law of pardon that we have spent the time on by repenting of the sins, praying to God, and confessing those to him. There's a passage of scripture that comes to mind here that I think answers this extremely well. 1 John chapter 1, verses 7 through 9. But if we walk in the light as he is in the light, we have fellowship one with another, and the blood of Jesus Christ, his Son, cleanses us from all sin. If we say that we have no sin, we deceive ourselves, and his truth is not in us. If we confess our sins, he's faithful and just to forgive our sins and to cleanse us, not from some, not from part, but look at what the scripture says, from all unrighteousness. Now, I want us to get into our mind. I've heard it illustrated this way pretty much throughout my life. If we walk in the light as he is in the light, we have fellowship one with another, and the blood of Jesus Christ, his Son, cleanses us from all sin. It's like when you're driving through a rainstorm. You can turn on the windshield wipers and you can still proceed your journey because the wipers are continually taking the rain off the windshield so that you can see. When I'm continually walking in the light of God's Word, his blood is continually wiping the slate clean as I walk with him. But sometimes I detour in life and I come off that straight and narrow path, and then that's where I have to go to a second law of pardon and ask for forgiveness and ask for repentance and pray and confess those sins so that I can once again be restored and put back up on that straight and narrow way. What a great question. Thank you so much for allowing me to answer that for you.
1: And now to Brother Sanders, we have this question. Was there forgiveness of sins under the law of Moses? Brother Sanders.
4: Well, in the Old Testament, the children of Israel certainly begged for forgiveness enough. You know, the short answer to this question is yes, there was forgiveness. Now, The reason I say this is for two basic reasons. First of all, it is because of what we read in the Old Testament. For example, in the book of Leviticus, in chapter 4, you have it four times. In chapter 5, you have it written four times. Also, chapter 6, verse 7, and Leviticus 19:22. They all use these words. When the children of Israel offered sacrifices for sin as God had ordained and as He had commanded, then He said that their sins, it shall be forgiven them. As a matter of fact, in Numbers chapter 14, after the children of Israel had refused to go into the promised land, and the Lord was very angry with them, and Moses interceded for the people. In verse 20 of Numbers 14, after Moses' intercession, the Lord said, "I have pardoned according to thy word." On another occasion, Psalm 32:5, David once said, talked about his iniquity, and he said, "And the Lord had forgiven the iniquity of my heart." And so there we see that they considered themselves to have had the forgiveness of sin. But someone may ask, but doesn't the blood of Christ truly cleanse us from sin, and He had not yet died? Well, that is true. As a matter of fact, Hebrews 9:22 makes that clear. Without the shedding of blood, there is no remission. Hebrews 10:4 says, "For it is not possible for the blood of bulls and goats should take away sins." But in Hebrews 10, verses 5 through 10, the Hebrew writer spoke of Jesus who comes, and he said, "By which will we are sanctified through the offering of the body of Jesus Christ once for all." That "once for all" shows that Jesus' sacrifice was something that applied in retrospectively as well as prospectively. His blood flowed back from the cross to those who lived before, and it continues to flow forward to those of us who live today. His blood was adequate. The promise that Jesus was going to take away our sins was so certain that they could say that they, even though it was in prospect, it was so certain that God's will would be done, that they could say that their sins were forgiven. That's one of the things that we see in 2 Corinthians 1:20, when Paul said, "For all the promises of God in Him are yes and amen to the glory of God through us." So then we find that because of this, they did have forgiveness under the old law and in prospect of Jesus coming. Thank you so much for this question.
1: I appreciate the great job that each of these brethren have done all this month answering these questions on A Bible Answer. We're always in need of questions here. And so in just a moment, you'll see again our contact information. We really would appreciate it if you would call us, write us, email us at abibleanswer@earthlake.net, or else go to our website at www.abibleanswertv.org. 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

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This is an exciting evangelistic program that places one of the largest magazines in America right into the homes of your local community, where you can share the gospel of Christ and generate great Bible study contacts, potential studies right at your doorstep. 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

Welcome to LG Ministry. We're glad you have chosen to watch our program. My name is Coogan Collins, and I'm the minister at the Long Grove Church of Christ. Our hope and desire is that you will open up your Bible and study along with us. Be sure to check out all of our lessons on YouTube. Now let's get to our lesson.

Stand up, stand up, stand up for Jesus is a song we sing from time to time. And I believe it has a strong message that we can learn from. Paul tells us in Colossians 3 and verse 16, let the word of Christ dwell in you richly in all wisdom, teaching and admonishing one another in psalms and hymns and spiritual songs, singing with grace in your hearts to the Lord. I'm going to show you how this song can be used to edify, admonish, and encourage when we pay attention to the words, whenever we think about, again, their meaning. When the song was written, it actually had 6 lines, but now it has 4, and these are the 4 lines I'm going to use for our lesson. And for our purpose today, we will look at the different parts of each line and see what we can learn from them. Let's begin with line 1, stand up for Jesus. Every line starts out this way, and this does not merely mean that we stand up when we sing this song. No, it means that we are to stand up for the cause of Christ. It means that we are to actively defend the truth and share it with others. And we certainly can't do this if we just sit around and do nothing. The writer continues to say, ye soldiers of the cross, lift his royal banner, it must not suffer loss. When you study history, you find that when soldiers would go into battle, that they would have a banner sometimes that represented their nation or their king. And a soldier would carry the banner into battle because it meant a lot to the other soldiers. If the soldier carrying the banner was killed, another soldier would pick up the banner and carry it in his place because it was that important. We can relate to this when it comes to our flag. Most of us are proud to be Americans, and we love what our flag represents. And we cringe when someone decides to burn the flag out of protest because we know what our flag represents and that it came at the high cost of soldiers' lives. As Christians, we need to realize that when we became Christians, we signed up for the Lord's army. Every one of us is a Christian soldier. Paul told Timothy, 2 Timothy 2, verse 3, you therefore must endure hardship as a good soldier of Jesus Christ. No one engaged in warfare entangles himself with the affairs of this life, that he may please him who enlisted him as a soldier. We're not fighting a physical war, we are fighting a spiritual one.

But we must stand up as Christian soldiers and face our enemy. As we battle against the evil way, we must lift high the royal banner, which represents what we believe in and what we are willing to fight for. The reason it must not suffer loss is because every Christian soldier looks to the royal banner that represents the righteous way and hope of eternal salvation. So in a spiritual sense, if one soldier drops the royal banner, then another needs to pick it up and keep it high. The writer continues to say, from victory unto victory, his army shall he lead, till every foe is vanquished, for Christ is Lord indeed. Jesus is the head of the church, and we know that he will be there for us in our time of need. He has given us all the tools that we need to win against our enemy, because he has given us the power of his blood and the sword of the Spirit, which is God's truth. As Paul says in 2 Timothy 3, verse 16, all Scripture is given for inspiration of God and is profitable for doctrine, for reproof, for correction, for instruction in righteousness, that the man of God may be complete, thoroughly equipped for every good work. In Romans 1, 16 says, for I am not ashamed of the gospel of Christ, for it is the power of God to salvation for everyone who believes. Whenever we resist the devil in the faith, he must flee, according to James 4, and verse 7. We have an advantage over the devil because we know his tactics and we can be prepared for them as we effectively use the Word of God. When Christ comes again, the final enemy that will be vanquished is death itself. 1 Corinthians 15, verse 25. For he must reign till he has put all enemies under his feet. The last enemy that will be destroyed is death. Christ has shown us that he has power over death. And we are promised that we will be raised from the dead as well, which is why Paul says in 1 Corinthians 15, verse 54, so when this corruptible has put on incorruption, and the mortal has put on immortality, then shall be brought to pass the saying that is written, death is swallowed up in victory. O death, where is your sting? O Hades, where is your victory? All this will be possible because Christ is Lord indeed. Next, we'll look at the second line in its entirety. Stand up for Jesus, the trumpet call obey. Forth to the mighty conflict in this his glorious day. Ye that are men, now serve him against unnumbered foes. Let courage and danger and strength to strength oppose. When you look at some of the battles of old, it wasn't uncommon for them to commence their attack with the sound of a trumpet. Before radio and wireless communication, this was the best way for the soldier to know that it was time for them to charge forward against their enemy. As soldiers of Christ, we have been called to duty. We must obey the trumpet call of God's truth. As soldiers, we must follow the commands of our leadership, which is found within the Word of God. Just as a soldier in an earthly army will obey the commands of his leader and not question the orders given to him, we must not question or rebel against the orders given to us by our commander-in-chief, Jesus Christ. We must learn to respect the chain of command and realize that God has all the wisdom and all the answers. We must learn to trust in God and rely on his wisdom, otherwise we may lose the battle against our enemy. Our attitude should be the same as Peter's and John's, who were told not to speak about Jesus anymore by the opposing Jews of their day. But this is what they said in Acts 4, verse 19, whether it is right in the sight of God to listen to you more than to God, you judge. For we cannot but speak the things which we have seen and heard. While man can kill us physically or persecute us, they cannot touch our souls because they belong to God. So don't fear man. Fear God, who can destroy both the body and the soul. No matter how many foes we may face, we must stand up and serve God, knowing that we are pleasing him and glorifying his name on the earth. Even when you feel that your back is against the wall and your life is in danger, as the writer of the song taught, let your courage increase and use your strength to oppose the strength of your enemy. As Paul clearly stated in 2 Corinthians 4, verse 16, therefore we do not lose heart, even though our outward man is perishing, yet the inward man is being renewed day by day. For our light affliction, which is but for a moment, is working for us a far more exceeding and eternal weight of glory. While we do not look at the things which are seen, but at the things which are not seen.
For the things which are seen are temporary, but the things which are not seen are eternal. There are many examples of Christians who had the courage to stand up for Jesus during the first century and beyond. It didn't matter what the enemies were trying to do to them. It didn't matter if they were killing their Christian families in front of them. They would not deny Christ because they understood what Paul just said, which is that life is just a moment, or as James says, a vapor. It doesn't last long, but eternity will. When we find ourselves facing challenging situations that might cause us to deny Christ, we must remind ourselves that there are bigger things at play than what's happening at that moment. Because this time we have on earth is when we have time to prepare for heaven. We must never forget what Jesus said in Matthew 10, verse 32. Therefore, whoever confesses me before men, him I will also confess before my Father who is in heaven. But whoever denies me before men, him I will also deny before my Father who is in heaven. Next is our third line. Stand up for Jesus, stand in his strength alone. The arm of the flesh will fail you. Ye dare not trust your own. When we do take a stand for Jesus, we need to realize that we are not alone, nor should we ever stand on our own. If we rely on ourselves in our own spiritual battle, we will eventually fail because our flesh is weak. But when we learn to trust in God and allow Him to work through us, we can accomplish great things, as the writer of Psalms 37 and verse 1 says, "Do not fret because of evildoers, nor be envious of the workers of iniquity, for they shall soon be cut down like the grass and wither as the green herb. Trust in the Lord and do good. Dwell in the land and feed on His faithfulness. Delight yourself also in the Lord, and He shall give you the desire of your heart. Commit your way to the Lord. Trust also in Him, and He shall bring it to pass. He shall bring forth your righteousness as the light, and your justice as the noonday. Rest in the Lord and wait patiently for Him. Do not fret because of him who prospers in his way, because of the man who brings wicked schemes to pass." The worst thing that we can do is to rely solely on ourselves or to rely on others to help us in our pursuit of salvation, because others will fail us and we will fail ourselves. But God will never fail us. Psalm 146, verse number 3. "Do not put your trust in princes, nor in a son of man, in whom there is no help. His spirit departs, he returns to his earth, and that very day his plans perish. Happy is he who has the God of Jacob for his help, whose hope is in the Lord his God." Isaiah 12, verse 2. "Behold, God is my salvation. I will trust, and I will not be afraid. For the Lord God is my strength and my song, and He has become my salvation." Paul understood this idea, which is why he said he could do all things through Christ who strengthens him. Jeremiah gives a good illustration of what a child of God is like when he allows God to be his strength. Jeremiah 17, verse 7. "Blessed is the man who trusts in the Lord and whose hope is in the Lord. For he shall be like a tree planted by the waters, which spreads out its roots by the river and will not fear when heat comes. But its leaf will be green and will not be anxious in the year of drought, nor will cease from yielding fruit." When you engage your enemy, the devil, and those who oppose the righteous way, remember, when God is on your side, you will have all the strength that you need to stand up for Jesus. In the illustration it was given of a tree being next to a river, it's going to have plenty of water to be able to draw strength from. It's going to be able to be green and even in a drought. You know, this is the same thing that we can do whenever we allow God to be our strength and we keep ourselves close to His Word and we live by it. We'll be able to weather the storms that come our way. Now, the writer of the song goes on to tell us how we can be prepared to use the strength of God. So put on the gospel armor and watching unto prayer, when duty call or danger, never be wanting there. When a regular army goes out to fight their foe, they don't just throw on some shoes and some regular clothes and maybe some flip-flops and go out and decide they're going to fight. No, soldiers are trained on how to fight. And they're given the proper body armor and the tools and the weapons that they need to succeed when duty calls. No matter how dangerous it may be, they will not be lacking because they will not be unprepared.
The same thing is true when it comes to Christian soldiers. They must train themselves from the Word of God so that they can know their enemy and how it works. Then we must put on the full armor of God so that we can have the proper protection. And then we will become even stronger as we use the power of prayer. Because whenever we pray, we know that God is listening to us and that He is ready and willing to help us in our time of need. Paul explains this in Ephesians chapter 6, which is what this song that we're studying about is based on. Ephesians 6 verse 10, "Finally, my brethren, be strong in the Lord and in the power of His might. Put on the whole armor of God that you may be able to stand against the wiles of the devil. For we do not wrestle against flesh and blood, but against principalities, against powers, against the rulers of the darkness of this age, against spiritual hosts of wickedness in heavenly places. Therefore, take up the whole armor of God, that you may be able to withstand in the evil day, and having done all to stand, stand therefore, having girded your waist with truth, having put on the breastplate of righteousness, and having shod your feet with the preparation of the gospel of peace, above all taking the shield of faith, with which you will be able to quench the fiery dart of the wicked one. And take the helmet of salvation and the sword of the Spirit, which is the Word of God, praying always with all prayer and supplication in spirit, being watchful to this end with all perseverance and supplication for all the saints. And for me, that utterance may be given to me, that I may open my mouth boldly to make known the mystery of the gospel, for which I am an ambassador in chains, that in it I may speak boldly as I ought to speak." If you want to have the strength to stand up for Jesus and to put the devil at bay, you need to get into God's Word every day. Because if you do not train with the sword of the Spirit, then you're not going to be prepared to fight your enemy. God has given us everything we need to know about being successful in our spiritual battles. But it is up to us to use the tools and to train ourselves with the things that God has provided us with. For example, let's consider a professional athlete or someone that's training to compete in the Olympics. In order for that athlete to have a fighting chance to win, he's going to have to train every day to hone in his skills. A person who sits on the couch and never exercises, you know, if they try to get out there and compete, they might run fast for a little bit, but then they're going to be holding their side because they're going to be out of breath and they're not going to be able to do anything. We can understand this when it comes to competing as athletes. And we should see the same principle that it applies to us when we don't use the sword of the Spirit as we are supposed to. You cannot expect to be able to compete against the wicked way or the smooth words of false teachers if you're not training your mind with the Word of God. How are you going to know how to fight the good fight of faith if you don't know how to properly use the Word of God and all that it teaches? This is why it's so important that you and I take time to train ourselves and to test ourselves daily. Of course, we should never ignore the power of prayer, because it is another tool that God has given us that allows us not only to praise God, but to ask for His help with our problems and the things that we're struggling through. Through the blood of Christ, we can come boldly before the throne of grace and make our request known to God, as the writer of Hebrews says, Hebrews 4, verse 15. "For we do not have a high priest who cannot sympathize with our weaknesses, but was at all points tempted as we are, yet without sin. Let us therefore come boldly to the throne of grace, that we may obtain mercy and find grace to help in time of need." When we train ourselves and put on the whole armor of God, we will be ready to be called to duty no matter how dangerous it may be. And we will not be lacking when we begin our spiritual battle. Let's examine the next line of the song. Stand up for Jesus. The strife will not be long. This day, the noise of battle, the next, the victor song. To him that overcometh, a crown of life shall be. He with the King of glory shall reign eternally. The songwriter is wanting us to understand that we will not have to fight the spiritual battles forever, because it will only last as long as we're living. In comparison to eternity, as James says, our life is but a vapor. While the battle may seem long, it's really not that long. Before you know it, it will be time for the victor song, because when your physical life is over and you have fought the good fight of faith and have overcome the devil by remaining faithful to God, then you will know that there will be a crown of life waiting for you in eternity.
Paul described it this way in 1 Corinthians 9, verse 24. Do you not know that those who run in a race all run, but one receives the prize? Run in such a way that you may obtain it. And everyone who competes for the prize is temperate in all things. Now they do it to obtain a perishable crown, but we for an imperishable crown. Jesus said in Revelation 2:10, do not fear any of those things which you are about to suffer. Indeed, the devil is about to throw some of you into prison that you may be tested, and you will have tribulation 10 days. Be faithful unto death, and I will give you the crown of life. Revelation 2, verse 7, to him who overcomes, I will give to eat from the tree of life, which is in the midst of the paradise of God. Revelation 2, 11, he who overcomes shall not be hurt by the second death. If we ever start thinking that the battle is going on too long, and we begin to give up, we need to remind ourselves that the battle is not long at all in comparison to eternity. And when we think about our goal of getting to heaven, it will help us to refocus our efforts, because we should have a strong desire to finish our race and to receive our crown of glory. When we accomplish this and know that we have fought the good fight of faith, we can know that we have rest that's going to come to us, according to Revelation 14, verse 13. Blessed are the dead who die in the Lord from now on. Yes, says the Spirit, that they may rest from their labors and their works follow them. We can be confident that we will get to be with the King of Glory forever in heaven. James 1, verse 12. Blessed is the man who endures temptation, for when he has been approved, he will receive the crown of life which the Lord has promised to those who love him. 1 Peter 5, verse 4, and when the chief shepherd appears, you will receive the crown of glory that does not fade away. Paul is a great example of a man who stood up for Jesus and remained faithful. And in the end, we can know that he was confident of where he was going to be. And since he believed in the promise of God, this is what he said in 2 Timothy 4, verse 7, I have fought the good fight, I have finished the race, I have kept the faith. Finally, there is laid up for me the crown of righteousness, which the Lord, the righteous judge, will give to me on that day, and not to me only, but also to all who have loved his appearing. I hope all of us will continue to stand up for Jesus, and as soldiers of Christ, I hope we will do all those things that the song suggested that we do. Because if we do, we can say the same thing that Paul did at the end of his life, which means heaven will be our home. So don't ever stop standing up for Jesus. Hope you found this lesson helpful. No matter what lesson I preach, I want you to test what I say or any person says about God's Word by comparing what is being said to the Bible. Don't ever be lazy in this area, because it is too important to simply trust in what a man is saying, because we are all human and we're capable of being wrong. One thing we know for sure is that God's Word will not lead us astray, so we can always trust in it. As Psalm 146:3 says, do not put your trust in princes, nor in a son of man, in whom there is no help. Psalm 18, verse 30, as for God, his way is perfect. The word of the Lord is proven. He is a shield to all who trust in him. I will always do my best to preach the truth, but I hope if you catch me teaching error that you will contact me so that we can discuss the matter. If you would like to learn more about LG Ministry and the congregation I preach at, feel free to visit our website at lgchurchofchrist.com. On our website, you will find a lot of material that can help you with your spiritual growth. On our main page, you will find an online correspondence course that you can take that will walk you through the basics. On our sermon page, you will find just about every sermon I've preached at my local congregation. You will also find some audio sermons and Bible class materials that you are free to study and use. On our article page, you will find tracts that you can read and print off, and articles that have been written for our local paper. Finally, on our video page, you'll find our new video lessons, like the one that you're watching now. I know we live in a fast-paced world where it seems like we don't have time to do much of anything. But I want to encourage you to find time out of each day to sit down and to study God's Word. Life is great, and there's nothing wrong with being busy, but we must be careful that we don't get to the point where we get so busy that we fail to take time to feed ourselves spiritually from God's Word. We must remember that God is supposed to be our number one priority.
If you find my lessons to be helpful, be sure and tell people about our program so that others can hear sound lessons from the Bible. I hope you have a blessed day.

Mercury is the smallest planet in our solar system. In many ways, it appears similar to our nightly companion, the Moon. Visually, Mercury has a rocky body, heavily cratered, and it lacks any visible atmosphere, which is strikingly similar to our Moon. But Mercury is a planet of extremes, existing in its own unique place in our solar system. Being the innermost planet in the solar system, Mercury orbits at an average distance of 37 million miles from the Sun. At this distance, Mercury has the largest orbital speed of any planet, racing around the Sun at an average speed of over 105,000 miles per hour. Earth, in comparison, moves at a speed of about 65,000 miles per hour. With a much smaller orbit than Earth, Mercury completes one full orbit around the Sun in only 88 days. As Mercury travels around the Sun, it also spins on its axis, like Earth does. However, Mercury has a stable resonance between its orbital speed and its rotation speed. This spin-orbit resonance means that Mercury's orbit and rotation have a fixed relationship, resulting in Mercury spinning on its axis three times for every two trips around the Sun. This interesting scenario means that although Mercury completes one spin rotation on its axis in 59 days, it actually takes 176 days to complete one solar cycle from sunrise to the next sunrise. This results in one solar day on Mercury actually lasting two Mercury years. While this extreme situation of days being longer than years is fine for the barren world of Mercury, it would be completely disastrous for life on Earth. Now, another extreme consequence of being so close to the Sun is that Mercury receives about seven times the intensity of sunlight and solar radiation than Earth does at our distance. The intense levels of sunlight, compounded by the extreme lengths of daytime and nighttime, cause some of the most drastic temperature differences in all the solar system. The temperature reaches a blistering 840 degrees Fahrenheit on the daytime side, yet at the same time on the nighttime side, the temperature is a frigid minus 275 degrees Fahrenheit. Along with the intensity of sunlight, Mercury's proximity to the Sun also means that it is bathed in the intense radiation and high-energy particles that are streaming out from the Sun in the solar wind. Without the protection of a thick ozone layer or ionosphere, and having only an extremely weak magnetic field, Mercury is assaulted with levels of radiation that would eradicate any life. Once thought to be a completely barren and boring world, Mercury has shown that it still holds some amazing wonders of its own. For example, the possibility of a hot, molten interior and the persistence of a thin atmosphere restrict theories of any long evolutionary age to its history. When we look at Mercury, we see a unique planet existing in its own stable role in our solar system, characterized by planetary extremes. As one of the hottest places in our solar system, the day is hotter than the inside of an oven and the night colder than any place on Earth. The atmosphere on Mercury is by far the thinnest of any planet, barely measurable above the vacuum of space. With essentially no atmosphere, no water, and no way to escape the extreme hot and cold, Mercury could not sustain human life. God did not design Mercury to be our nurturing home, but He did with Earth.

Hello, my name is Cameron Freeman, and we are so glad that you're watching the Gospel Broadcasting Network. What must I do to be saved is the most important question you can ever ask. Ask your pastor, your priest, or your preacher that question, and then ask them for specific examples from the scriptures of someone being saved in that exact manner. Let us know what you find out. And once again, thank you for watching GBN.

The Day Spring from on high hath visited us to give light unto them that sit in darkness and in the shadow of death, to guide our feet into the way of peace. Day Spring is an effort to be in touch with good people who love God and who believe that the Bible is His Word.

0: Dayspring is brought to you by your neighbors from Churches of Christ in this area. And now, visit with us as we draw near to God.
1: I'm glad you're here. It's been great. It's a great day. Our Lord has blessed us, and we thank you for being a part of our audience. We open the Bible and think about what it says. Use those great truths to improve, to enrich, to bring us closer to God. Romans chapter 5. I shall begin reading at verse 6. We'll base our thoughts on what's suggested to us in that text. Romans 5, verse 6. For when we were yet without strength, in due time, Christ died for the ungodly. For scarcely for a righteous man will one die. Yet peradventure for a good man some would even dare to die. But God commendeth his love toward us, in that while we were yet sinners, Christ died for us. A great text. Christ died for us. Underscore this phrase in that verse. In due time. Verse 6 says, in due time, Christ died for the ungodly. In due time. The English Standard Version of our New Testament renders that, at the right time, God died for the ungodly. At the right time. The American Standard Version says, in due season, Christ died for the ungodly. In due time, Christ died for the ungodly. In due season, at the right time, when we were yet without strength. Another English version says, while we were still helpless. While we were still helpless, at the right time, Christ died for the ungodly. While we were still without strength, the New King James says, and while we were yet weak, while we were yet weak, while we were yet without strength, while we were still helpless, while we were yet weak, the American Standard Version says, Christ died in due time. Christ died for the ungodly. At the right time. In due season. Back in Genesis chapter 3, God said to the devil, I will put enmity between thee and the woman, between thy seed and her seed. It, that is her seed, shall bruise thy head. Thou shalt bruise his heel. Prophetically, all the way back in Genesis 3, we're told about the coming of Christ, the seed of woman, who would bruise the head of Satan, that is to say, put him out of business. Not just a superficial wound, but this seed of woman, who is Christ, will crush the head of Satan and his existence. Now, 4,000 years have gone by, and that time had not yet come. In due time, in due season, Christ died for the ungodly. But 4,000 years passed before that right time came. Not yet, through the years, through the centuries, God kept saying, not yet, the time is not right. But God did not forget. what he promised to Satan, that the seed of woman would bruise his head. And ultimately, after 4,000 years had transpired, God did what he said was going to happen. The seed of woman bruised the head of Satan. Now, to bring things into focus, turn with me back to Genesis chapter 15. In Genesis chapter 15, beginning at about verse 13, he said unto Abram, that's God talking to Abraham, he said unto Abram, know of a surety that thy seed, Abraham's seed, that thy seed shall be a stranger in a land that is not theirs, and shall serve them, and they shall afflict them 400 years. And also that nation whom they shall serve will I judge, and afterward they shall come out of great with great substance, and thou shalt go to thy fathers in peace, and thou shalt be buried in a good old age. But in the fourth generation they shall come hither again, for the iniquity of the Amorites is not yet full. God sat down with Abraham one day and said, your descendants are going to spend 400 years in a land that's not theirs. And after those 400 years, I will judge that nation, the nation of Egypt, who has held your people captive. And when you have gone the way of all flesh and you sleep with your fathers, I will bring back your descendants into this land and give it to them. That's what God said to Abraham, and he assured him that it would take 400 years for this to all transpire. Well, over in the New Testament, in Galatians chapter 3, and at verse 17, Paul said, this I say, that the covenant which was confirmed before of God in Christ, the law which was 430 years after, cannot disannul, that it should make the promise of none effect. All told, from their escape out of Egypt, from their time that they went down into Egypt until the time they came out, entered into the wilderness, settled in at the foot of the mountain, and God called Moses up to the top of that mountain and gave him a law for these new people, 430 years. That's how long it's going to take for God to keep his promise to Abraham that I'm going to give your descendants this land. Now in Acts chapter 7, Stephen, that great preacher who gave his life, Stephen in Acts chapter 7, and at verse 6, God spake on this wise, that his seed, that is the seed of Abraham, should sojourn in a strange land, and that they should bring them into bondage, and entreat them evil 400 years. And the nation to whom they shall be in bondage will I judge, said God. And after that shall they come forth and serve me in this place. Again, there's the promise. 400 years it's going to take for this land to actually become yours. Your descendants are going to be carried away into a strange land, and they're going to serve there, slaves, in Egypt. But after that time is fulfilled, they shall come out again into this place, and I will give them this land. Well, we know that that literally happened. Moses was sent back down into Egypt to lead those people out of bondage, which he did, led them into the wilderness, where they stayed 40 years, and after 400 years, they were brought back into the land and given that land. God kept his promise. 400 years was involved, but God didn't forget, and God kept his promise to bring Abraham's seed back into that land and give it to them. What an interesting development. Now in Jeremiah, the great prophet Jeremiah, in Jeremiah 29 and verse 10, hear what Jeremiah said. For thus saith the Lord, that after 70 years be accomplished at Babylon, I will visit you and perform my good word toward you, in causing you to return to this place. In Jeremiah's day, the Babylonians came and defeated their land and burned their cities, tore down their temple, and took all of those people away and made slaves out of them. Now they're over there in the land of Babylon. But God speaks through Jeremiah the prophet and says, this captivity is going to last 70 years. He promised Abraham that his people would be in a strange land for 400 years. Now he's promising this Babylonian captivity is going to last 70 years. And Jeremiah so much as says, it's not going to be over in a day or two, or a week or two, or a month or two. It's going to last 70 years. So you get over there and settle in. Start your families. Build you a place of residence. Relax, because it's not going to be in your lifetime that this is over. But it will take 70 years. Now, Daniel was one of those great prophets who was carried away into captivity. And Daniel knew that the time was drawing near when 70 years would be up and the people would get to go back home. Daniel chapter 9 at verse 1. In the first year of Darius, the son of Ahasuerus, of the seed of the Medes, which was made king over the realm of the Chaldeans, in the first year of his reign, I, Daniel, understood by books the number of years whereof the word of the Lord came to Jeremiah the prophet, that he would accomplish 70 years in the desolation of Jerusalem. Daniel became aware of that. By reading, he knew that 70 years was the term, and that that term was nearly over. And I set my face unto the Lord to seek by prayer and supplication with fasting and sackcloth and ashes. And I prayed unto the Lord my God and made my confession and said, O Lord, the great and dreadful God, keeping the covenant and mercy to them that love him and to them that keep his commandments. We have sinned and have committed iniquity and have done wickedly and have rebelled, even by departing from thy precepts and from thy judgments. Neither have we hearkened unto the servants, the prophets, which spake in thy name to our kings, our princes, our fathers, and to all the people of the land. What is it, Daniel? Daniel says the time is drawing near, but I think we won't make it, because our people are rebellious still against God. They have not reformed over in the day, over there in the land of their captivity. If anything, they've grown worse. And so Daniel got down on his knees and prayed to God about that matter. Down at verse 15. And now, O Lord, thou hast brought thy people forth out of the land of Egypt with a mighty hand, and hast gotten thee renown, as at this day we have sinned, we have done wickedly. O Lord, according to all thy righteousness, I beseech thee, let thine anger and thy fury be turned away from thy city Jerusalem, thy holy mountain, because for our sins and for our iniquities, the iniquities of our fathers, Jerusalem and thy people are become a reproach to all that are about us. Now therefore, O Lord, hear the prayer of thy servant and his supplications, and cause thy face to shine upon thy sanctuary that is desolate for the Lord's sake. O my God, incline thine ear and hear. Open thine eyes and behold our desolations and the city which is called by thy name. For we do not present our supplications before thee for our righteousness, but for thy great mercies. Hear, O Lord, hear. Forgive, O Lord, hearken and do. Defer not. For thine own sake, O my God, for thy city and thy people are called by thy name. Daniel's over there in the land of captivity. Jeremiah had prophesied that it would last for 70 years. Daniel says the time's about up. But I don't see any evidence that we're going to be permitted to go back home. It must be because of our sins. We've rebelled against God even over here in this land of captivity now. God is not obligated to keep his promise to let us come back home in 70 years. It distressed Daniel tremendously. In the book of 2 Chronicles, in 2 Chronicles chapter 36, at the end of that book, thus saith Cyrus, king of Persia, all the kingdoms of the earth hath the Lord God of heaven given me, and he hath charged me to build him a house in Jerusalem, which is in Judah. Who is there among you of all his people? The Lord his God be with him, and let him go up. Here's a man named Cyrus who permits God's people to leave the land of captivity and go back home to rebuild. Just like God promised, on time, 70 years, and he kept his promise. There's a psalm that could well be based on this incident, the 102nd Psalm at verse 9. Listen to this, verse 13. Listen to this. Thou shalt arise and have mercy upon Zion, for the time to favor her. Yea, the set time is come. The time has arrived, God, for you to keep your promise. 70 years have expired. Again, just as with the promise to Abraham, which was going to take 400 years, so the promise to Jeremiah, which was going to take 70 years, actually came to pass. God saw to it that after 70 years, his people were permitted to come back from captivity and reoccupy their land. Now, again in Daniel, in Daniel chapter 2 and at verse 44. In the days of these kings, this is what Daniel's writing, in the days of these kings shall the God of heaven set up a kingdom which shall never be destroyed. And the kingdom shall not be left to other people, but it shall break in pieces and consume all these kingdoms, and it shall stand forever. For as much as thou sawest that the stone was cut out of the mountain without hands, and that it break in pieces the iron, the brass, the clay, the silver, and the gold, the great God hath made known to the king what shall come to pass hereafter. And the dream is certain, and the interpretation thereof sure. In the days of these kings, that is, in the days of the Roman kings, in the days of these rulers, the God of heaven will set up a kingdom which shall never be destroyed. And all the other kingdoms of the earth, earthly kingdoms, shall be broken in pieces and destroyed. That was a promise God made through Daniel in the long, long ago, while Daniel was in captivity himself. And sure enough, hundreds of years later, God kept that promise. In the days of the Roman rulers, God set up his kingdom, the church, on earth. And Jesus was made the king at the right hand of God. And his church has been in existence ever since that time and is in existence today, the Lord's kingdom. He promised, and then he kept his promise. So, Romans chapter 5, verse 6, when we were yet without strength, in due time, Christ died for the ungodly. When the time was right, when everything else had been done that needed to be done, that's when that great event occurred. Galatians chapter 4 and verse 4. Paul wrote, when the fullness of time was come, God sent forth his Son, made of a woman, made under the law. When did that happen, Paul? It happened when the fullness of time came, when the time was right, when all the preparations had been made. And incidentally, it took 4,000 years since Adam and Eve in the garden. It took 4,000 years for all of those things to be worked out. And God patiently worked to bring all that about. And again, in Galatians chapter 3 and verse 16, now to Abraham and his seed were the promises made. He saith not, and to seeds as of many, but as of one, and to thy seed, which is Christ. Christ is the fulfillment. Wherefore then serveth the law? It was added because of transgressions till the seed should come to whom the promise was made. Till the seed should come, that's Christ. The promise was made to Abraham hundreds and hundreds and hundreds of years before, 2,000 years earlier. And that promise was going to be kept when the seed came. And that seed was Christ. Till that time. Another interesting passage, Ephesians 1 and verse 10, that in the dispensation of the fullness of time, he, that is God, might gather together in one all things in Christ, both which are in heaven and on earth, even in him. When Christ came, God said, now it's time to tie all of these things together and make a oneness out of them. Christ is going to be the one who fits everything together and makes the plan complete. Thus, Paul said, the time now is finished. All things have been made available through Christ. All things are now ready. Romans 8, verse 28, Paul said, we know that all things work together for good to them who love God and who are the called according to his purpose. all things work together for good. Those are God's things. And he put them all together in one when Christ came, that in the dispensation of the fullness of time, he might gather together in one all things in Christ. Now mark it, my friend. You and I live in a time when God's plan for redeeming men from sin is finished. It's complete. It's fully operational. How fortunate we are that since Christ came and died for us, all things, Jesus said, are now ready. Come to the feast. The meal has been prepared. Everything's ready. 2 Peter 1 and verse 3, according as his divine power hath given unto us all things that pertain to life and godliness. Everything that God had promised through the centuries has now been fulfilled through Christ. I'm so glad I live in this time period. Thank you for being our guest today. Until the next time, may the goodness of God be yours in full measure.
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0: Going on
1: in Philippians 4:19, but my God shall supply all your need according to his riches and glory by Christ Jesus. We have things supplied for us. We sometimes don't realize how truly beneficial it is to serve God here and hereafter. And it reminds me of riches that can't be taxed. I'm never going to be taxed on the riches of God's grace.
2: My Jesus knows.

And now it's time for the Everlasting Gospel. Welcome to the Everlasting Gospel. I'm Gary McDade, and I'm the host for the program. This program is brought to you by the Browns Ferry Road Church of Christ in Chattanooga, Tennessee. Thank you for being with us today. Also, this program is brought to you by area congregations of the Churches of Christ and by interested Christians. We appreciate their support of this work so we can come to you and study the Bible together for a little while today. Thank you so much for tuning in. Today in our study, we're going to build on the fact that Jesus built his church. And we're going to use as our text Matthew chapter 16, verses 18 and 19. So we're going to show that Jesus built his church, and then we're going to go a little bit deeper into the subject and look at several reasons why Jesus built his church. Now, I'd like to say at the beginning that there are many reasons why Jesus built his church, and we'll only be looking at about five of them today. But I want you to get an idea that the church was built for a purpose, and we'll look at several of those purposes in our examination of the New Testament today. But let's get our text of the lesson in front of us. It's Matthew 16, verse 18 through 19. Here the Apostle Matthew wrote that Jesus said, "And I say also unto thee that thou art Peter, and upon this rock." Now the rock that he's speaking of here is Peter's confession of faith that Jesus is the Son of God, back in verse 16. The deity of Christ is that rock. Don't get mistaken into thinking that the rock was Peter himself. The word for Peter is Petros, which means a pebble or a stone. The word rock that you have here in this text means Petra. It means bedrock, foundational rock, two different kinds of rock. This one is not referring to Peter. It's referring to the deity of Christ, the fact that Jesus is the Son of God. And it is upon this rock, Jesus said, I will build my church. And the gates of hell, that word hell is from the Greek word Hades. It means the unseen realm, the place of departed spirits. There is paradise and there is torment that make up Hades in the Bible. Luke chapter 16, verses 19 to 31. The gates of Hades would not prevail against the building of the church of Christ. And then Jesus went on to say, and I will give unto thee the keys of the kingdom of heaven, and whatsoever thou shalt bind on earth shall be bound in heaven, and whatsoever thou shalt loose on earth shall be loosed in heaven. Here you'll find that Jesus is going to be binding and loosing. It will be in harmony with the fulfillment of the prophecy in Isaiah 22 at verse 22. The key of David would be upon the shoulder of Christ. He would open and no man could shut. He would shut and no man can open. A statement that he will later make to the church at Philadelphia in Revelation chapter 3 at verse 7. So in these passages we see Jesus' affirmation to build his church. I would also like for us to notice, and I think this is a very important item to notice and mention, is that Jesus' church is his kingdom. At the same time he said, I will build my church, he said he would build his kingdom. They're one and the same. The church refers to those who've been drawn out of the world and into the body of Christ. The kingdom refers to that realm over which Jesus Christ serves as king. He is king over his kingdom. He became king over his kingdom in the second chapter of the book of Acts. It's recorded that after his death, burial, and resurrection, Peter makes the statement, this Jesus hath God raised up, whereof we all are witnesses. Now here he's talking about Jesus being raised from the dead. Well, what happened after he was raised from the dead, Peter? He goes on to explain. He makes the statement in discussing that,

It's going to be in Acts chapter 2, and we're down now in verse 33. Therefore, being by the right hand of God exalted. So he's raised up, and they're witnesses of his resurrection. And now he's at the right hand of God exalted. He's serving as king over his kingdom in Acts chapter 2 beginning. And having received of the Father the promise of the Holy Ghost, he hath shed forth this, which you now see and hear. And to make sure that you know that his being exalted to God's right hand means that he is king over his kingdom, notice verse 34. For David is not ascended into the heavens, but he saith himself, the Lord said to my Lord, sit thou on my right hand until I make thy foes thy footstool. Therefore, let all the house of Israel know assuredly that God hath made that same Jesus, whom ye have crucified, both Lord and Christ. That's reading down through verse 36. We know that Jesus is at God's right hand because you see him there in several other passages, of which I would like to mention two. In the book of Hebrews chapter 12, verses 1 and 2, the writer of Hebrews, whom I believe to be the Apostle Paul, said very plainly, wherefore, seeing we also are compassed about with so great a cloud of witnesses, let us lay aside every weight and the sin which doth so easily beset us, and let us run with patience the race that is set before us, looking unto Jesus, the author and finisher of our faith, who for the joy that was set before him endured the cross, despising the shame, and is set down at the right hand of the throne of God. So the writer of Hebrews affirms that Christ is now seated at the right hand of God's throne. There are other passages of Scripture that so affirm, but I'd like to get Revelation chapter 3 into our study. In Revelation chapter 3, in verse 21, our Lord says this, to him that overcometh will I grant to sit with me in my throne, even as I also overcame and am set down with my Father in his throne. So here Jesus is telling us that he is seated at God's right hand in his throne in heaven. Notice, please, the present tense in Hebrews 12:2 and Revelation 3:21 and 22. Jesus is seated at God's right hand. As we read, before the New Testament closes, we have the affirmation that is where he is. Well, why are we making such a point of that? Because the church is his kingdom, and Jesus has authority over the citizens in his kingdom and rules over them. And we are privileged to serve under our Lord and Savior, Jesus Christ. There are those today who teach this is not true. They will say, and here's how they say it, there's going to be a rapture, a tribulation, and a thousand-year reign of Christ on earth, when at some point in the future, unknown to us just now, Jesus will serve over his kingdom, but not now. Now, he has the church as an emergency measure or a plan B or something. The Jews rejected Jesus, so he didn't get to set up his kingdom. You know that would make Jesus a false prophet if that happened. Jesus said, I'll build my church, I'll build my kingdom. And he does so in the same day because the church and the kingdom are one in the same. These passages of Scripture that I've given you clearly disprove a theory known as premillennialism. That is, we're living in a time period before a thousand-year reign of Christ on the earth. I will make this affirmation. There's no passage of Scripture that teaches Jesus Christ will ever set foot on this earth again. No passage of Scripture teaches that Jesus will ever set foot on this earth again. Oh, he's coming back. But the Scriptures affirm we will meet him in the clouds. That's 1 Thessalonians chapter 4. He's not coming back to set foot on this earth, nor to establish a kingdom. He did that in Acts chapter 2, the passages we read here in the sermon that Peter gave, the day the church was established, the day Jesus was coronated as king. So I wanted to get that matter in front of you there. I want us to see those truths so that we can understand that the church and the kingdom are the same. Jesus promised to build it. It would be called the church. It would be called the kingdom. He would rule over it as the head of the church and as the king over his kingdom. And so today, when we look at the fact that Jesus built his church, we see what was in the New Testament. He built his church. He's ruling over his kingdom. We want to look at why Jesus built his church. Now, may I say at the outset that there are a number of reasons why Jesus did that, but I want us to look at just five of them to illustrate that. And as I look at these 5 points with you as to why Jesus built his church, I think we'll be able to see the meaning and place of the church
in the plan of God. I think we'll appreciate the New Testament teaching on the church more as we look at why Jesus built his church. We have seen in previous studies that the church was built upon Christ and the fact that Jesus shed his blood to purchase the church. 1 Corinthians 3:11 says, "Other foundation can no man lay than that is laid, which is Christ Jesus." He is the foundation. He gave the apostles the keys to the kingdom, as we saw. And now then, he purchased that church when he shed his blood on Calvary's cross. There is no remission without shedding of blood, Hebrews 9:22. And our Lord Jesus Christ used that blood to purchase his church. In previous studies, we looked at the passages in Acts 20, verse 28, and Ephesians 5, verse 25, that show Jesus' blood purchased his church. Today, we want to look at why. Let's begin with the first reason why Jesus built his church. The first reason I'd like to offer for your consideration is to have a place for the saved. I say that based on the strength of Acts 2:47. Remember, we were in Acts 2, and these first people becoming Christians are found there. Sometimes we call Acts 2 the birthday of the church, an effort to show that's the time that the church becomes an existing reality. Is in the second chapter of the book of Acts. Before Acts 2, the church is spoken of in future tense. I will build my church, Matthew 16:18. In Acts 2 and going forward in the New Testament, it is always looked at as the time the church was built. The church is in existence after, at Acts 2 and after. So that's why it's a key chapter. You'll find these people were told to repent and be baptized for the remission of their sins. We were told those who gladly received the word were baptized, and the same day there were added unto them about 3,000 souls, Acts 2:41. And then also we find they were praising God and having favor with all the people, and the Lord added to the church daily such as should be saved. All the saved every day that were saved were added to the church. That's why I say as I did, that the reason Jesus built his church, one reason, is to have a place for the saved. It is a sure place and a steadfast place. All the saved are placed into the church by the Lord. Now that's really helpful because we don't want to have the concept, that would be an erroneous concept, that a person is just saved and he's just going through life saved without any connection with the people of God. That he might be in some ephemeral way or some metaphysical way attached to other people. No, the Lord has the church, and all the saved are in the church. And the church has a physical representation in a local place. We see that in the New Testament. Like, we read about the church at Ephesus, the church at Corinth, the church in Rome. The church was in a certain place. In Revelation 2 and 3, seven churches of Asia, Laodicea, Philadelphia, Smyrna, etc. The church is in a place. All of God's people are in a place where they assemble in worship, and they're not to forsake that assembly, Hebrews 10:25, and they are to continue in praising God in that place, Hebrews 13 and verse 15. So the church is a place. So we have the idea, then, that when we become a Christian, the Lord adds us to his body called the church, and that church can be identified from the New Testament, and we can be members of that local congregation. As I told you at the outset, this program is brought to you by the Browns Ferry Road Church of Christ in Chattanooga. We have a building at 159 Browns Ferry Road, and we meet for worship. We meet on Sunday for Sunday school, morning worship at 11, Sunday evening at 6. On Wednesday night, we come together again at 7 o'clock, and we meet for Bible study and worship. Those are our regular service times. We meet at additional times for work efforts as well as for fellowship periods. So we have other reasons to meet, but those are the regularly scheduled meetings at the church building where the church comes together to one place to worship God in harmony with the instructions on the Bible doctrine of the assembly. For example, in 1 Corinthians 11:20, 1 Corinthians 16:1 and 2, where the church comes together to take the Lord's Supper and to give of their means. That's what the church does in those places. So the Lord built the church so that the saved would have a place, to have a place for the saved. It's called the church, and it is represented in a local body. What about you, my friend? Are you associated with the local congregation of the Lord's people? Are you a member
of the Church of Christ. The one you can read about in your Bible, Romans 16, verse 16, the churches of Christ salute you. That is why Jesus built his church, is so that the saved would be in the place he wanted them to be, to have a place for the saved. So I hope you can see this concept of a person's just saved, it's a feeling in his heart or an attitude or disposition or something, and he just goes on about his life. Well, Jesus built his church to organize and to order his people and to serve as head over the church and king over his kingdom. Let me give you a second reason why Jesus built his church. It was to establish his house. Hebrews chapter 3 tells us that the church of Christ is the house of Christ. Here, the book of Hebrews is referring to Christians as Christ's house. Let's read this. Hebrews 3, 6. But Christ, as a son over his own house, whose house are we, if we hold fast the confidence and the rejoicing of the hope, firm to the end. Oh, so when we're talking about a house, we're not talking about a physical building. I already mentioned that the Church of Christ here in Chattanooga has a physical building on Browns Ferry Road. That's the meeting house. But that's not the house that he's talking about here, the physical meeting house, the bricks and mortar. No, he's talking about the people whose house are we. So he's using the term house here in the sense of household. Just as I am privileged to be head of my household. My wife and I are together. Our children are grown and have their own families. And now then, we have our own household. We were privileged to raise two fine boys and to bring them up in Christ. We had our household, and it consisted of children. Now it consists of me and my wife. And so that is our household. That, when he says house here, that's what he's talking about. Those with whom he sustains a relationship. So when he says in this passage, as he does, whose house we are, he's talking about Christ as a son over his own house. So now then, why Jesus built his church was so that he could establish his house. His house is the church. And that's good for us to know. That's why Jesus built his church. We don't want Jesus without a house. In fact, just as I have a wife and we have a house, household, you'll notice that Jesus has a wife. He has a bride. The bride of Christ. You know what the bride of Christ is? The bride of Christ is the church of Christ. Ephesians 5, verse 23 and following. I wish that everybody could see the church from the perspective of the New Testament and just stay with what the New Testament teaches and not have the confusion of modern denominationalism, man-made teaching, doctrines, and churches, but just come to the New Testament. Everybody's got a New Testament. You know, I got a letter from a prisoner today, and he said, hey, if you can get me a new Bible, I'd appreciate it. Mine, I've had it 13 years, and it's falling apart. People have Bibles, and we can read those Bibles. They say a Bible that's falling apart belongs to a person that isn't. And the guy in prison trying to get it together, by the way. No, we have a Bible. All of us can understand the church alike because we all have the same Bible. We can all walk by the same rule and all mind the same things because we've got the Bible. What assurance we have then. What great joy we have in knowing without faltering, without fail, without question, that I can be a member of the Church of Christ, the one he built. Because he built that church so that I could make up his house in our generation. Christ as a son over his own house, whose house are we? If we hold fast the confidence and the rejoicing firm unto the end. We as members of the church are the house of Christ. That's why he built it, so he could have this relationship with us. We have read, and I hope you remember Ephesians 3 in verse 17, or verse 15 rather, where we find, of whom the whole family in heaven and earth is named. Christ's family is his church. His house is his church. We need to know that, and we can appreciate that from reading here in Hebrews 3, 6 about it. So why did Jesus build his church? He built his church to have a place for the saved, Acts 2, 47. He built his church to establish his house, Hebrews 3 and verse 6. He also built his church to have his bride. I mentioned this, but now let's read the verses. This is Ephesians chapter 5 in verses 23
to 25. Jesus built his church in order to have his bride. Here Paul writes, "For the husband is the head of the wife, even as Christ is the head of the church, and he is the Savior of the body. Therefore, as the church is subject unto Christ, so let the wives be to their own husbands in everything. Husbands, love your wives, even as Christ also loved the church and gave himself for it." So you see, when I talk about the church is the bride of Christ and Jesus built his church to have his bride, that's what Paul is talking about in Ephesians 5:23-25. That's why I said that. And so you'll notice why Jesus built his church: in order to have his bride. He died on Calvary's cross. He gave himself for his bride. That's what verse 25 said. Husbands, love your wives, even as Christ also loved the church and gave himself for it. His blood purchased the church of Christ. Why he built his church was so he could have his bride. Now, just now, we're about halfway through our list, maybe a little more than halfway. Let's notice each of these three things and notice and emphasize this point. The church is essential in God's plan. The church is essential to Jesus Christ. It is essential because without it, there would be no place for the saved. The church is essential because without it, Jesus would not have his house. The church is essential because without it, Jesus would not have his bride. Do you see that? That is what I wanted us to see today. Why Jesus built his church. And as I said, there are many more reasons, and we'll only have time to look at two more. The next one I want to mention to you as to why Jesus built his church is, he built his church to reflect the glory of God. For this, we look at Ephesians 3:21. God is the reference in the pronoun him when Paul wrote, "Unto him be glory in the church by Christ Jesus throughout all ages, world without end. Amen." So Christ built his church to reflect the glory of God. Again, is the church essential? Well, is reflecting the glory of God essential? Certainly it is. How's that done? What means are available through which we might glorify God? His church. Again, is the church essential? Yes, the church is essential. Jesus built his church in order to reflect the glory of God. Now, in this chapter of Ephesians 3, just to let you know, this is the context that we find here in this passage of Scripture. Paul had written about the church, and he made statements about it. He'd spoken about the unsearchable riches that are in Christ in verse 8 of it, and God wanted to make all men see what is the fellowship of the mystery, which from the beginning of the world was hid in God, who created all things by Christ Jesus. And then he wrote, "To the intent that now, unto the principalities and powers in heavenly places, might be known by the church the manifold wisdom of God, according to the eternal purpose which he purposed in Christ Jesus our Lord." So you see, when we say Jesus built his church to reflect the glory of God, he built the church to reflect the wisdom of God. And this was according to the eternal purpose of God, that the church would stand in this connection and be built in this regard, so that there would be a means available to reflect the surpassing glory of God Almighty. Now, again, is the church essential? Certainly it is. Is reflecting the wisdom of God important? Yes. Is reflecting the glory of God important? Yes. How does the Bible say that is done? It is done through the church. Oh, it's so important that we not only understand that Christ promised to build his church and did build it, but also for you and me to understand why Jesus built his church. And we're only looking at five reasons, four of which we've seen. There are many more that we could study as we read through the New Testament. But let's look at one final point here. Jesus built his church to provide a permanent forum for the truth. Now, by forum, and those are my words, by forum I mean a platform, a way of propagating or promoting or advancing the truth. 1 Timothy chapter 3 and verse 15 is our passage. And here Paul writes, "But if I tarry long, that thou mayest know how thou oughtest to behave thyself in the house of God, which is the church of the living God,
the pillar and ground of the truth. So what is the church? The church is the house of God. But what is the church? It is the church of the living God. But what is the church? It is the pillar and ground of the truth. They are building an intersection where I-24 goes south to I-75, and I-75 goes north toward Knoxville here in Chattanooga. And in doing so the other day, I was by that building site, you know, creeping through the traffic, and they have some steel pylons. Those things must be 30 feet in the air right now. You know what they're going to do with those. There are multiple numbers of them standing up like telephone poles, solid steel I-beams. They're going to have a pile driver come in, and they're going to start pounding on those things. Aren't you glad you don't live in that neighborhood? And they're going to drive those things down into the ground. And then you know what they're going to do? They're going to build a foundation for the roadway that's going to come through there so that it doesn't shift. So that when an 18-wheeler runs over that bridge, it doesn't collapse. They're going to have the pillar and ground of the interstate exchange at that location. Here the church is said to be the pillar and ground of the truth. A firm setting upon which the truth of God rests. Please bear in mind that Jesus said, "Sanctify them through thy truth. Thy word is truth," John 17:17. And most people recall that Jesus said in John 8:32, "And ye shall know the truth, and the truth shall make you free." And then in verse 31, he said to those Jews that believed on him, "If you continue in my word, then are you my disciples indeed." And then verse 32, "And ye shall know the truth, and the truth shall make you free." So the truth is the word of God, the Bible, 66 books, 39 in the old and 27 in the new. In our young people's class off location, I asked how many books are in the Old Testament. And one child said, 37. And I said, "No, you're off by two." He said, 38. And we all had a good laugh. The teacher in the room said, "I teach language arts. I don't teach math. Just want you to know that." There are 39 books in the old, and there are 27 books in the new. When we say the truth, and the Bible refers to the truth, that's what's being spoken of, the truth of God. The church was built by Jesus Christ so that we could have the pillar and ground of the truth. Or as I'm saying, a forum of the truth, a place from which the truth is broadcast or published out into a lost and dying world. So remember these five things as we look at them. The church was built by Christ to have a place for the saved, that's 2:47. To establish his house, Hebrews 3:6. To have his bride, Ephesians 5:23-25. To reflect the glory of God, Ephesians 3:21. And to provide a permanent forum for the truth, 1 Timothy chapter 3 at verse 15. Jesus said, "Upon this rock I will build my church." The church of Christ was built in order that the glory of God may be reflected among the things we've been discussing. Are you interested in the church? Are you a member of the church? Won't you come and study with us at the Browns Ferry Road Church of Christ? Return and study with us more from the Bible here on the Everlasting Gospel.

0: I'm Jimmy Holland, and welcome to another edition of A Preacher and His Work. We get to sit down with gospel preachers from across our country and around the world to get to know them, to help you get to know them just a little bit better. Today we have Brother James Andrews with us. Brother Andrews, I appreciate your time.
1: My pleasure. Thank you.
0: Where congregation are you currently attending?
1: I attend West Huntsville Church of Christ.
0: And how long have you been a member there?
1: Wow. 10 years.
0: 10 years. I know that you do a lot of preaching. What motivated you to get into preaching?
1: I love the Lord. I love the Bible. I wanted to share the message.
0: You know, that's, I think, the best motivation as a gospel preacher is to share that message. You've been involved in editing. You've been involved in preaching. When you look at your experience as a Christian, when you look at your experience as a preacher, if there was one message that you could share with the world, what would that one message be?
1: That Jesus Christ is the Son of God, that He came into the world to save sinners, and Paul said, of whom I stand first. I'm not sure Paul did, but he did at the time, and that's the message I want to share.
0: You know, that's the message that the world needs, and that's always been the message. I'm reminded of what Paul wrote in the book of Corinthians in chapter 2. He said, I came and preached nothing but Christ and Him crucified. In chapter 15, he said, of first importance, I preached.
1: That's correct.
0: You know, the gospel, the death, the burial, the resurrection of Jesus. The world needs that message.
1: I don't claim to be Paul, but I believe that.
0: Amen. Well, brother, appreciate the work that you're doing.
1: Thank you. Appreciate what
0: you mean. I appreciate what you taking time to be with us and to view this interview. And I look forward to being with you next time on The Preacher and His Work.
2: The preceding program was a production of the Fort Payne Church of Christ TV studio located in Fort Payne, Alabama.
3: Welcome to Fundamentals of Christianity with Gary Colley, based on the book by R.L. Colley. Gary Colley is a father to Glenn Colley and grandfather to Caleb Colley, all of whom appear regularly on the Gospel Broadcasting Network. And now, Gary Colley.
4: Thank you and a very pleasant greeting, ladies and gentlemen. I am Gary Colley, evangelist of the Church of Christ, and it's such a pleasure today for me to greet you with the gospel of Christ. We realize that wherever you're listening, we're hopeful that you have your Bible and your pencil and paper handy, and that you're able to study with us from the Word of God. The Fundamentals of Christianity Bible class is an important class, we believe, because if we don't learn the fundamentals, then we're unable to carry out the will of God in our lives. It is true that milk is for those who are babies, but also the full-grown Word of God is for those who are men, who by reason of use have their senses exercised to discern between good and evil. There is no more important subject, perhaps, for us to study in the fundamentals class than that of the home. The home is so important to society, to the church, to the happiness of mankind. It was invented, of course, by God. He was the one who brought it to pass, and therefore we have to listen to His instructions in order to know how to have a happy home. We're studying today the affinity. True marriage is affinity of the heart. Indeed, affinity means a close connection, and marriage is certainly the closest of connections known to man beside his connection to Christ. Being in Christ is a wonderful blessing. It is that which we depend on for our blessings here and for our hope eternally. And so as we think about that, we remember that Paul said in Ephesians 1:3, Blessed be the God and Father of our Lord and Savior Jesus Christ, who hath blessed us with all spiritual blessings in heavenly places in Christ Jesus. Paul considered himself a debtor. He wanted men to know the fundamentals of truth. So he said, I am debtor both to the Greeks and to the barbarians, both to the wise and unto the foolish. And so as much as is in me is, I am ready to preach the gospel to you also who are at Rome. For I am not ashamed of the gospel of Christ, for it is the power of God unto salvation unto everyone that believeth, to the Jew first and also unto the Greek. For therein is revealed the righteousness of God from faith unto faith, as it is written, the just shall live by faith. Peter said also in 2 Peter 1, Seeing ye have purified your hearts in obedience to the truth through the Spirit, unto unfeigned love of the brethren, see that you love one another with a pure heart fervently, being begotten again, not of corruptible seed, but of incorruptible, by the word of God, which liveth and abideth forever. All flesh is as the grass. The flower of the grass is that which is like the glory of man. But the grass withereth, and the flower falleth. But he that doeth the will of the Lord shall abide forever. What a wonderful blessing, then, to have the word of God before us. It is indeed a precious thing to us, and I'm sure that it is to you. When we talk about true marriage, we're talking about affinity of the heart. We're talking about that which is entered into by those who are mature, those who are interested in a good life, those who are interested in carrying out the Lord's will. Paul also said in Hebrews 13 and verse 4, marriage is honorable in all, and the bed undefiled. But the whoremonger and the adulterer God will judge. We realize then that marriage must be upheld. The sanctity of marriage is important, and it is carried out throughout the New Testament. When we talk about these things, we remember and realize that our words make a great difference. In Psalms 19:14, the psalmist said, "Let the words of my mouth and the meditations of my heart be acceptable in thy sight, O Lord, my rock and my redeemer." So if our words are what they ought to be, we'll not only please God, but we will realize the beauty of marriage as it is carried out in our lives. Of course, there are those many jokes about marriage, such as the one where the man said, "All who are henpecked, we want you to stand in this line over here." One man stood by himself in a line to the side, and he said, "Sir, are you not henpecked? How come you to stand over there?" He said, "Because my wife told me to." Well, that's not funny, of course, in many ways, and yet it may be. It is that which brings to mind, though, that we must indeed respect the orders of God. The man is to be the head of the house. The woman is to be the companion, the helper. And, of course, in this, the children are raised up in the nurture and the admonition of the Lord. Let's go then to our thoughts here from Proverbs 6, beginning in verse 20. If you have your Bible handy, we'd like for you to read with us from these things concerning God's Word. He says, My son, keep the commandments of the father, of thy father, and forsake not the law of thy mother. Bind them continually upon thy heart. Tie them about thy neck. And when thou walkest, they shall lead thee. When thou sleepest, it shall watch over thee. And when thou awakest, it shall talk with thee. For the commandment is a lamp, and the law is light. And reproofs of instruction are the way of life, to keep thee from the evil woman, from the flattery of a foreigner's tongue. Lust not after her beauty in thy heart, neither let her take thee with her eyelids. For on the account of a harlot a man is brought to a piece of bread, or poverty, and the adulteress hunteth for the precious life. Can a man take fire into his bosom, and his clothes not be burned?" These are words then in Proverbs the 6th chapter, verse 20 through 27, that are certainly important to us, aren't they? They give us exhortation. First of all, a father is so important to the family. He is to command his family. He is to take care of their needs, not only physically, but also spiritually. In Ephesians 6 and verse 4, he said, "Ye fathers, provoke not your children to wrath, but train them up in the nurture and the admonition of the Lord." The mother, of course, is to rule in the home under the headship of the husband. And, of course, her wisdom is to be given to the children along with the commandments of the father. And when we walk in those things, we honor father and mother. And we do that which would present to us a long life here and the blessings of eternity after a while. So when we talk about these things, we want to be sure that we understand what marriage is really all about. Is marriage to be a simple physical attraction, or is it to be a union of the minds? I believe that's an important question and one that we need to consider. In Matthew 19, verse 3 through 6, you remember the Pharisees also came unto him, tempting him, and saying unto him, "Is it lawful for a man to put away his wife for every cause?" And he answered and said unto them, "Have you not read that he which made them in the beginning made them male and female, and said," this is from Genesis 2:14, "For this cause shall a man leave his father and his mother, and shall cleave unto his wife, and they twain shall be one flesh. Wherefore they are no more twain, but one flesh. And what God therefore hath joined together, let not man put asunder. Now Jesus said this was a part of the history of man, that in the beginning God made them male and female, and God instructed them to leave father and mother that they might establish a new home. This, of course, is very important for us to understand. And if he leaves father and mother, he is to cleave unto his wife. That is, as if glued, they are to remain together throughout all the time that they live upon the earth. So in noticing this, it must be more than just a physical attraction. That wouldn't last very long, would it? But that which is a union of the minds is certainly an important thought for us to see. You know, it is said that Dylan and Patty Bays from Talladega Church of Christ in Talladega, Alabama, won the Happy Marriage Contest in June of 1996 in the issue of the Good Housekeeping magazine. They came in first over 12,000 entries. They said the secret to the success of their 27-year marriage is that we gave when we wanted to receive. We served when we wanted to feast. We listened when we wanted to talk. We submitted when we wanted to reign. We forgave when we wanted to remember. We stayed when we wanted to leave. Well, aren't those important things for anyone, but especially these who are married? It is indeed important in every area for us to remember these things and that the affinity of mind must be together. You know, it is true that time will come when the beauty of youth and the toils of time will diminish our youth. We realize that from Ecclesiastes 12, verses 1 through 7. There he talks about how the grasshopper will be hard to lift, that the teeth will grind down, that everything grows older that we have in this life. But he said in Ecclesiastes 12, 7, that the body returns to the dust and the spirit returns to God who gave it. So we understand that though we are indeed here for a short time, the body soon will go to the grave, but the spirit which was given to us by God, Hebrews 12 and verse 9, shall also return unto God. So when we think about that, it does come to all, doesn't it, that we will grow older. In 2 Corinthians 4, 16 through 18, Paul said, "Wherefore we faint not. But though our outward man is decaying, yet our inward man is renewed day by day. And our light afflictions, which are but for a moment, work for us a far more exceeding and eternal weight in glory, while we look not at things which are seen, but at things which are not seen. For the things that are seen are temporal, but the things that are not seen are eternal." So when we think about how time is passing and soon the beauty of youth shall fade, we know that beauty is not everything. We realize that the affinity of the hearts is really that which counts and which will cause people to remain together through life. You know, it means never to be too old to hold hands. It's never too late for us to say, "I love you," and remembering to say it at least once each day. It's never going to sleep mad. You know, that's certainly true. "Let not the sun go down on your wrath," Paul wrote to the Ephesian brethren. No, don't live angry in your going to sleep. And it's having a mutual sense of values and common objectives. That's the affinity of the heart. It's standing together, facing the world. It's us against the world, and we're going to win. It is forming a circle of love that gathers in the whole family, doesn't it? And it is speaking words of appreciation and demonstrating that appreciation in thoughtful ways. It is having a capacity to forgive and to forget. Nothing is closer than the marriage relationship, and we all must stumble at times, and we must be ready to forgive our mate and help them to stand up straight once again. It's giving each other an atmosphere in which each can grow. It is a common search for the good and for the beautiful. It is not only marrying the right person, it's being the right partner. So when we think about marriage and the art of marriage, it certainly brings home these thoughts of the affinity of the hearts. If we follow God's instructions to have our minds united and our hearts wedded, will not every wrinkle become a beauty spot and every furrow an ornament as we travel together toward heaven? Certainly this is true. And in Proverbs 31, you remember where he talks about the worthy woman, that woman of strong character, noble. He said, a worthy woman who can find. Her price is far above rubies. The heart of her husband trusteth in her. She's trustworthy. And he shall have no lack of gain. She doeth him good. She's supportive and not evil all the days of her life. And then in verse 30, he said, grace is deceitful and beauty is vain. But the woman that feareth Jehovah, she shall be praised. The fear of God certainly is the underlying help in having a successful marriage. So when we think about these things, marriage is an affinity of the heart, that close connection, that mutual attraction which we have for each other. You know, the home is a place of sharing. It should be in every instance. It's so important that we share. And one of the things most missed when a mate passes from this life is the failure to be able to share. Does true happiness confirm a harmony and congeniality of the mind and spirit in the home and in the church? Oh, I believe without a doubt we could answer that in the affirmative. There is peace and happiness and unity is present. Ah, what a blessing it is for brethren to dwell together in unity, Psalms 133 and verse 1. And what a pleasure it is for two people who are married to dwell together in unity. In Romans 8, 1 and 2, he's speaking of the church there, said, there is therefore now no condemnation to them which are in Christ Jesus, who walk not after the flesh, but after the Spirit. For the law of the Spirit of life in Christ Jesus hath made me free from the law of sin and death. There we find the connection, the union, the peace, the harmony, the unity, which is to be found not only in the church, but also in the home. You remember that Jesus prayed in John 17, verse 20 and 21. He said, neither pray I for these alone, but for them that shall come unto me by the Father. And he said, that they may be one, Father, as thou art in me and I in thee, that they may be one in us, that the world may believe that thou didst send me. There's the unity for which the Lord prayed. Are we working toward that? Do we believe that denominationalism should be put aside because it's division? We certainly should come together of one mind and one judgment on the Word of God, shouldn't we? And that would dispel all the false religions of the world. Well, when these ingredients are missing, does the home become cold and heartless and divided? Oh, yes, it does. And no peace is there. No happiness is there. No unity is there. But rather, we find Jesus saying in Mark 12 and verse 25, he knew their thoughts, and he said unto them, every kingdom divided against itself is brought to desolation, and every city or house divided against itself shall not stand. Well, here we find the thought then that Jesus gives, which is true. Every city divided against itself, every home divided, is not going to stand. It's going to depart from that which should be. No wonder we have about half of all who are married to divorce in this land. What a shame. What a terrible thought. But the reason being, there is no affinity of the hearts. If there were an affinity of the hearts, there would be peace and happiness and unity present in that home. But Jesus said, if it's divided, it cannot stand. And my friends, the Lord never makes a mistake. Then let next of all, is money, power, and fame any substitute for happy companionship where Christians share joy and adversity? Well, the prodigal son, you remember, had all three of those. He had everything concerning that which was temporary. He had money, he had power, he had fame for a short time. He took his inheritance and went into a far land, according to Luke 15, verse 11 through 24. And while he was there, he had plenty for a while. But then, evidently, all of his friends and his money left. And because of that, he was found feeding the swine. He, of course, lifted up his eyes and thought, for the first time perhaps since he left home, how wonderful it had been at his father's house, that even the servants there had more than to eat than they could possibly eat. And here he was down with the hogs, desiring even the husk that they left. Well, he decided he would turn and go home. He decided that power and money and fame were not what he thought they were. And so because of that, he came to himself. He said, I'll go back home and I'll say to my father, Father, I have sinned against thee and against heaven, and I'm not worthy to be called thy son. Just make me as one of thy hired servants. His fame was gone. It wasn't what he thought it was. His money was gone. All of his inheritance had been spent. All of his friends were long gone. But his father saw him coming away off, and he ran to greet him, fell upon his neck and kissed him. And, of course, because of that, he had a ring of sonship put on his finger. You know, he also had a best robe put on him because slavery didn't allow robes. And then, of course, shoes on his feet. Slaves didn't wear shoes. But here he is restored to the Father's favor. My friends, it makes us understand that happy companionship is something more than just power. It's something more than money. Money can't buy happy companionship. Oh, it's been tried by many, many people, and fame oftentimes brings great sorrow. How many of those in Hollywood who have great fame have not been married, divorced, and remarried many, many times, some 8 and 9 times? What a shame. But they didn't have that affinity of the heart. They did not have that. Therefore, they were those who were not happy in this life. In Ecclesiastes 12:13, the wise man Solomon said, "This is the end of the matter. All hath been heard. Fear God, keep His commandments, for this is the whole duty of man." Do you seek happiness? Do you seek real wisdom? Then turn back to the Lord. Go home to the Father and find the blessings that can come to your home. Do children learn by sharing and the principles of life in these things? Well, of course they do. When they see these principles being shared with the mother and father, they learn from that. And they're likely to choose one for their mate who is just like father or just like mother. It helps them in choosing their companions, doesn't it? One great objection to the children's church that I find is that the mother and the father are not able to influence their children as they ought. Oh, children, observe us in worship, and we can command them to be quiet. We can help them to be still. We can help them to learn how to conduct themselves in the worship service. And that's so much better than having someone take them into a separate place to play and not to be trained. You see, Ephesians 6, beginning in verse 1, he says, "Children, obey your parents in the Lord, for this is right. Honor thy father and mother, which is the first commandment with promise, that it may be well with thee and that thou mayest live long on the earth. And ye fathers, provoke not your children to wrath, but train them up in the nurture and the admonition of the Lord." That's so important, isn't it? Well, when we respect God's character and government in our speech, in our wholesome recreation, does that benefit our children? Oh, by all means it does. You know, Proverbs says in chapter 1, verse 7 through 9, which is actually the key to Proverbs, he said, "The fear of the Lord is the beginning of wisdom." It's the foundation. There it is, the fear of the Lord. That means reverence, godly reverence for God. And he said, "But the foolish despise wisdom and instruction. My son, hear the instruction of thy father, and forsake not the law or the teaching of thy mother, for they shall be a chaplet of grace, that is, under thy head and chains about thy neck." Well, that's positions of power, isn't it, that will control. In verse 10, he said, "My son, if sinners entice thee, consent thou not." What wise instruction. And a father who loves his son or his daughter will instruct them in the right way that they are to live. And the one who loves their daughter will instruct her in the right way to live. Immodesty will not be allowed. No lying will not be tolerated. They will teach them the right way of the Lord. And this, of course, is to be learned by the sharing of parents in the things which they do and the government of their speech. Well, let me ask another question. Is it important for good literature to be found in the home? Oh, by all means. What kind of literature is in your home? If the Lord came to your house today, are there some magazines and papers you'd want to hide? You know, my friend, sometimes that would help us answer the question, wouldn't it? But in 2 Timothy 3, 14 and 15, Paul said unto Timothy, the young preacher, "These things write I unto thee, hoping to come to thee shortly. But if I tarry long, that thou mayest know how thou oughtest to behave thyself in the house of God, which is the church of the living God, the pillar and the ground of the truth." Well, here we find the church is a supportive thought to the home, isn't it? It's a supportive thing to all men because it's the pillar and the ground of the truth. It is to uphold the truth so that all may see and gain the benefits that come from the truth. So he wanted Timothy to know how to behave himself in the house of the family of God. We need to know how to behave ourselves in the home, don't we? We need to know how to conduct ourselves in the proper manner so that we and our children will find great blessings. Well, will bad literature poison the minds of our children and of ourselves? Oh, it will, my friends. You know, it is a shame what some people are listening to now. Do you know what your children hear on the radio or on the internet? You know, it is important for parents to govern these things, to watch these things, because there is a great danger to our young people there. Indeed, bad literature in the home will not help them. It will cause them to go in the wrong direction. You know, if you don't have in your home Gospel Journal or the Spiritual Sword, some of these great works that are done by brethren with the foundation facts of truth, then your children may not ever grow up as they ought. But if you have those in your home, then you will find they'll pick them up, they'll read them, and they will realize from these things the great importance of living the Christian life. Bad literature, bad records, bad magazines all poison the mind. They will cause the mind to turn in the wrong direction. You remember Proverbs 23:7? As a man thinketh in his heart, so is he. So your children will be what they see and what they read and what they listen to. And if they're listening to the ungodly rap music, or if they're listening to those things which are not in harmony with God's will, they will not be what they should be. The home should be a place of sharing, and one of the things we should share is good literature and good records and good thoughts and good ways. And these shall help our children along the line they come. If we take care concerning what they eat, why shouldn't we take care of what they listen to? And what they hear is so important. We wouldn't let them eat out of the garbage can, would we? And if we wouldn't let them eat out of the garbage can, why would we let them listen to garbage on the radio or on the internet or in any other place? Why would we let them read it from books that they should not have in their possession? Yes, it is the responsibility of the parents. Yes, they should not be seen, the parents should not be seen reading this kind of literature. Indeed, they ought to be seen reading their Bible. They ought to be seen praying. They ought to be seen singing songs of praise unto God. They ought to be those who are living so the children may follow in the right direction. Yes, it's an affinity of the hearts between a man and his wife who want their children to have the right way of the Lord, who want them to live in an upright manner, to be in a companionship with another, which they would feel was an affinity of the hearts also. Well, will the training and the mutual understanding that comes by sharing make God's home a nursery for the young people and a training school for life and for eternity? Oh, yes. It's so much better to train them in the playpen than in the state pen, friend. And if they're not trained in the playpen, it's very likely they'll be one day in the state pen. How sad to think that that is true. But our home should be much like heaven is expected to be. You know, Jesus said in John 14:1, "Let not your hearts be troubled. You believe in God? Believe also in me. For in my Father's house are many mansions. If it were not so, I would have told you. I go to prepare a place for you. And if I go and prepare a place for you, I shall return again to receive you unto myself, that where I am, there you may be also. And whether I go, you may know the way." And Thomas saith unto him, "Lord, we know not whither thou goest. How know we the way?" And Jesus said, "I am the way, the truth, and the life, and no man cometh unto the Father but by me." How precious it is to have a home and to have a mother and a father who are together in the affinity of the heart. And how wonderful it is to have children growing up in the nurture and the admonition of the Lord. Friend, is your home that way? I hope it is. If it is not that way, could you not make some changes? Clean up those things that are not right and not good, and cause affinity of the heart to bring forth good fruit in your family. It'll make your home happy. It'll make you joyous. It will give you hope of eternity because you have lived and acted in a manner well-pleasing and acceptable unto God. Well, I hope today's thoughts have been profitable for you in every way, and we shall continue our thoughts on the home and the affinity of hearts next time on The Home of Christian Requires and Obtains Mutual Admiration. Well, there's mutual sharing, mutual admiration. But our time being gone this time, we're happy you're listening. We'll meet you hopefully next time.
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6: Hello, this is Bob Pritchard with a Gospel Minute. One of the greatest compliments Jesus ever gave anyone is found in John 1:47, where Jesus spoke of Nathanael and said of him, "Behold, an Israelite indeed in whom is no guile." Jesus assessed Nathanael's character that he was one in whom is no guile. This meant that Nathanael was a man who was really what he appeared to be. He was a man who meant what he said and said what he meant. He was a man whose motives were above reproach. In his Maxims, written in 1665, French philosopher La Rochefoucauld said, "We would be frequently be ashamed of our

As a man thinketh in his heart, so is he, from the 23rd of Proverbs, beginning at verse 7. It's been said that you cannot judge a book by its cover. Truer words never spoken. Regardless of how that book might appear on the outside, the cover is no indication of what is printed on its pages, nor of what illustrations might therein appear. A human being is much the same. Regardless of the outward impressions that he may make, he really is what he is in heart. Therein is the true individual, who and what he is in heart. Considering the indivisible relationship of the heart and the mind of man, the Apostle Peter wrote, saying, "Wherefore, gird up the loins of the mind, and be sober, and hope unto the end for the grace that is to be brought unto you at the revelation of Jesus Christ." As obedient children, not fashioning yourselves according to the former lusts in your ignorance, but as he which hath called you is holy, so be ye holy in all manner of conversation and godliness, as it is written, "Be ye holy, for I am holy." That information from 1 Peter at 1, looking there at verses 13 through 16. It's an interesting illustration with which Peter has opened the text. That is, the girding of the loins, that is, figuratively, of the mind. If the ancients were going to engage in something that was physically demanding, particularly engaging in hand-to-hand combat, the girding of the loins might be something that they would do first in preparation for that which they essayed to do. That girding provided not only physical support and perhaps a limited amount of protection, but moreover, it held otherwise loosely fitting clothing closer to the body so that it could not interfere with strenuous movement. As here, Peter makes reference to how someone might prepare himself for something that took a serious mind and a great deal of effort. He says here, you figuratively do the same for your mind. Preparing yourself for a spiritual exercise that requires some preparation and some serious effort. As a matter of fact, that's precisely the frame of mind that Peter says you need to adopt. Be sober, that is, of mind. Take this matter seriously. And here is the matter that you must seriously consider. Hoping to the end, for the grace that is to be brought unto you at the revelation of Jesus Christ. Hoping to the end. It might be observed that if someone had hoped for something, regardless of what it was, and by the time they neared the end of their days, this had still not been realized, they probably by that time, and more than likely before, would have abandoned that hope and given it up for the realization of terrestrial things. Our hope generally has its limits. Oftentimes, anyway, hoping for something which, if it was realized, and if it really did offer any pleasure, would offer that pleasure only for a limited period of time. Here is something, though. The grace that is to be brought

0: brought unto you by Jesus Christ, for which you hope unto the end, realizing that your hope will never end in disappointment, that your hope will not let you down. Here is a hope that will be rewarded. Therefore, you embrace that hope for the balance of your days. Why is that hope, though, so important? That we would prepare our minds soberly to embrace that hope and never let it go for all of the days of our terrestrial existence. One cause that I might submit unto you is this: hope is an exercise of your faith. Without faith, you have no hope. And you have hope because of your faith. Here is why. Understand what the Apostle Paul told us very simply about faith over at the 10th of Romans at verse 17. Faith cometh by hearing, and hearing by the Word of God. Now, if we were to take those words and put them in a pot and boil them down to their baser elements, here's what you'd have left. Faith is the ideal response of your soul to the Word of God. Faith, acceptance as truth and by biblical standards, and acceptance of truth that manifests itself by obedient works, according to the 2nd of James, verses 17, 20, and 26. Now, with regard to acceptance of truth, if you cannot believe God, who can you believe? If you cannot believe the Word of God, then what can you believe? When God tells you something, the ideal response of your soul is to respond in faith. Faith comes from the Word of the unlying God. Now, considering that last, let's consider this. The Hebrew writer wrote, saying, "Men verily swear by the greater, and for them an oath for confirmation is an end of all strife, wherein God, willing more abundantly, to show unto the heirs of his promise the immutability of his counsel, confirmed it by an oath, that by two immutable things, wherein it was impossible for God to lie, we might have strong consolation who have fled for refuge, to lay hold on the hope that is set before us, which hope we have as an anchor of the soul, both sure and steadfast." 6th of Hebrews, beginning at 16. The Hebrew writer reflects upon the history of the Israelite nation, with which his Hebrew audience would have been very familiar. The fact that during the Mosaic age, God not only permitted the use of his name in the taking of oath, but actually encouraged it. An oath that is made with integrity is actually a compliment to the name of God, because it upholds the name of God as all that is true and honest and of spiritual fidelity. When men would so take an oath, the Hebrew writer explains that for them, that oath of confirmation was an end of all strife. That is, a man who is, it is presumed, of acceptable integrity were to invoke the name of God in the taking of an oath to any matter in which he testified, then surely, if he dare so use the name of God, that he is speaking in truth and in honesty. It's an end of all strife then, recognizing that. God, the writer said, is willing even more abundantly than any of the above to show unto the heirs of his promise the immutability of his counsel. Therefore, he confirmed it, his counsel, with an oath, making two immutable things. First of all, God's counsel or promise, and the oath with which he sealed it, both in which it is impossible for God to lie. That being the case, based upon the testimony of God regarding anything about which God has testified at all, concerning the eternal destiny of our souls and how that we can be comfortable with that destiny, we have strong consolation who have fled for refuge to lay hold on the hope that is set before us. Hope, the writer describes as an anchor of the soul, both sure and steadfast. If you have any knowledge of what people in boats do to make sure that their vessel is steady in its location when waters around it may be moving, you know about anchors. The anchor must hold, particularly if the crew on board is going to sleep for the night. They need to be able to sleep with the assurance that that boat is going to be in the same location where they anchored it the night before. Otherwise, overnight, when the crew is in repose, certain shipwreck may occur as the currents move that ship to unsafe waters, even the shoals below. No, the anchor must be sure. As again we understand an illustration, the anchor of your soul must be sure. You have but one soul. You have but one opportunity to make sure that that soul is prepared for the eternal after a while. Your hope, as an exercise of your faith, is the anchor of your soul, both sure and steadfast. While we understand the relationship of faith and hope, and Peter saying you are to hope unto the end, hear this also from the Hebrew writer. Faith is the substance of things hoped for, the evidence of things not seen. The 11th of Hebrews at verse 1. Faith, the response of the soul to the word of God. Evidence, one established fact that proves another established fact. Evidence. Faith is evidence and substance. Substance, that which is real, tangible, that which can be held in the hand or is as sure as if it could be. Faith is substance and evidence of things hoped for, yet things not seen. Why does faith prove and make substance of that which is presently unseen? Because faith is the response of your soul to the Word of God. And God, it's been pointed out from the 6th of Hebrews, can not lie. Do you have hope based on the faith that comes from the Word of the unlying God? Then you understand the words of the Apostle Paul to the church at Rome. We are saved by hope. But what a man seeth, what doth he yet hope for? But if we hope for that which we see not, then we do with patience wait for it. 8th of Romans, beginning at 24. You ever questioned how that the scriptures seem to say something different about the same subject as compared to that which they may have said somewhere else? Oh, it isn't that they contradict themselves at all. They're complementing themselves in the sense that everything that the scriptures say on a particular subject is completing our understanding of the subject. We are saved by Jesus Christ. That's why they call him Savior. We're saved by his blood. We have assurance in his resurrection. We are saved by faith. We are saved by grace. Yes, all of these things are instrumental in saving a man. Here's one more on the list. Hope, again, because it's an exercise of your obedient faith. Saved by hope. But we don't say that we're hoping for something that we have already seen or realized. We are hoping for that which we have not yet seen or realized. Therefore, Paul rhetorically asks, are you hoping for something that you've seen? No. A man hopes for that which he sees not just yet. And with patience, continues to wait for it. This is precisely why Peter had told us before, you hope to the end. For the grace that is to be brought unto you at the revelation of Jesus Christ. But remember, you do this with a sober frame of mind. Here is something that your sober frame of spiritual mind should understand and embrace. Peter said, as obedient children, if you have this hope to the end, you do not fashion yourselves according to the former lusts in your ignorance. We might sometimes excuse someone's misbehavior by saying, oh, he doesn't know any better. Life is a learning experience. There are those of us who are of quite mature years who, concerning some things that we have yet to learn, don't know yet any better. But as life is a learning experience and we continue to learn as we continue to allow the Word of God to enlighten us, we realize that there is always room for our spiritual improvement. With regard to those things about which we do now know better, because the Word of God has enlightened us concerning those things, Peter said, don't fashion yourselves according to the former lusts, that is, spiritual weaknesses that you may have had in the days when you did not know any better, because now you do know better. Concerning the same principle, the Apostle Paul wrote unto Titus, saying, we all also were sometimes foolish, disobedient and deceived, serving divers lusts and pleasures, living in malice and envy, hateful and hating one another. But when the love of God our Savior appeared, not according to works of righteousness which we have done, but according to His own mercy, He saved us by the washing of regeneration and the renewing of the Holy Ghost, which He shed on us abundantly through Jesus Christ our Lord. 3rd of Titus, beginning at 3. Paul has no problem confessing the weaknesses of his past. He said, all of us, therefore including himself, were at one time foolish, disobedient, and deceived. The devil, you see, successfully tempts humanity by deceiving them. When he deceives them, they become disobedient to God. And in their deception and in their disobedience together, they are indeed quite foolish. And Paul said, we were guilty of all of the above. We were guilty of various, that is, diverse lusts and temptations. But here was the turning point. The kindness and the love of God appeared unto us. It gave us an opportunity to elevate the spiritual level of our existence. It wasn't by anything that we did to earn the opportunity. This was given by the mercy of God. And it was solidified by the washing of regeneration and the renewing of the Holy Ghost. A generation, the birth of one's offspring, therein is a new generation. Regeneration, a birth that occurs after the prior. Precisely what the Lord was talking about in his conversation with Nicodemus at the 3rd of John. Except, he said, ye be born again of water and the Spirit, you cannot enter into the kingdom of God. That which is born of the flesh is flesh. That which is born of the Spirit is spirit. Marvel not that I say unto thee, ye must be born again. The generation, therefore, born of the flesh. Regeneration, born of the Spirit. Washing of regeneration in the waters of baptism for the remission of sins and renewal of the Holy Ghost. You remember Peter's immortal words from the day of Pentecost. Jerusalem, AD 33, 2nd of Acts in verse 38, where those who were obedient to the gospel requirement to be baptized for the remission of sins were promised the gift of the Holy Ghost shed on them as was promised abundantly through Jesus Christ our Lord. Obedient children, Peter said, are not fashioned according to the former works in their ignorance, but rather in answering the high calling of a holy God. They are holy as He is holy. But exactly what is holiness? Listen to the words of the Apostle Paul. We beseech you, therefore, brethren, by the mercies of God, that ye present your bodies a living sacrifice, holy, acceptable unto God, which is your reasonable service. And be not conformed to this world, but be ye transformed by the renewing of your minds, that ye might prove what is that good and that acceptable and perfect will of God. 12th of Romans, beginning at 1. Has someone ever told you, I'm doing this for your own good, or I'm telling you this for your own good. Seems to me that the Apostle Paul is making a similar expression here when he says, I'm beseeching you by the mercies of God. God is showing you mercy just to give you the opportunity to hear this information. That you're to present yourself as a sacrifice to God, not in death, but in life. A life lived in obedience to God, presented in holiness. Holy, acceptable unto God. It's your reasonable service. It's what you owe to God. Here's how you achieve it. You're not conformed to the world. You're transformed by the renewing of your mind. How interesting that Peter and Paul both tell us about how important it is to be of the spiritual mind, girding the loins of the mind, being sober in mind, renewing the mind, how one thinks. When he does so, he is affecting repentance. The word repentance meaning to be a change of heart, to think again. A change of life follows a change of heart. Therefore, if a man is not like the world, what is he like? He is likened unto the God who has called him, to whom Peter made reference, as he who has called you is holy, so be ye holy in all manner of conversation. If when a person was regenerated, born again, became a child of God, it did not change or improve him in any way, then wherein was the benefit? If he still looks like the carnal world, if he still acts like the sinful world, then wherein is the benefit? It is so unfortunate that so many seek acceptance among the majority, saying, well, everybody does it, everybody thinks it, everyone says it. There is no excellence in sameness. There is excellence in rising above all of these things, not conformed to the world, but transformed into something that is entirely different. The holiness of God, to which God had called the people Israel back at the 19th of Leviticus at verse 2, and to which Peter is now calling those who will be of sober mind and who will hope unto the end for the grace that is to be brought unto them at the appearing of our Lord and Savior Jesus Christ, hoping with the hope that saves us. Herein is hoping in holiness.
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0: Hello, I'm Kevin Rhodes. Welcome to Expositions. You know, making promises is not that difficult at all. We often make promises to ourselves at the first of the year. We call them resolutions. But that does not mean that we keep them. As a matter of fact, we usually don't. We make promises to members of our family, such as promising to go to that special place on vacation someday, promising to work less and spend more time at home, or promising to help with housework, which sometimes is not really that much help. Politicians, they make promises daily, and they may be the best example of showing both how easy it is to make promises and how hard they are to keep, even when you actually mean it at the time. Making promises is not hard at all. Keeping them is. And that is what makes the promise God made to Abraham so amazing. In Genesis chapter 12 and verse 3, in the midst of his call to have Abraham leave his father's house and to follow him and ultimately go into Canaan, he said, "And in thy seed all nations of the earth shall be blessed." That was a powerful statement and a wonderful promise to make. And yet, we find it took years for that to come to fruition, even in a small way. So when you go back and you consider that this promise that was made to Abraham, he didn't make just once. It began there in Genesis 12, but he repeated it in different ways a number of times. In Genesis chapter 15, verses 4 through 6, he emphasizes, yes, indeed, and your children are going to be as the sands of the sea and as the stars of the sky. He repeats it once more in Genesis 17, 4 through 7. He repeats it in Genesis 18, verse 10, and verse 14. And in each one of these cases, it has followed some significant event or question that he was making sure he was focused on the promise God had made originally to him of how he would carry it out. But what is astounding is not the original promise or the many times the Lord reiterated the promise, but that the fulfillment of the promise was so much more than Abraham or anyone else ever imagined. Jewish Christians living during the decade of the 60s in the first century, they lost sight of that promise. And that is why the author of Hebrews needed to offer this reminder in Hebrews chapter 6, verses 13 through 20. "For when God made a promise to Abraham, because he could swear by no one greater, he swore by himself, saying, 'Surely blessing I will bless you, and multiplying I will multiply you.' And so, after he had patiently endured, he obtained the promise. For men indeed swear by the greater, and an oath for confirmation is for them an end of all dispute. Thus God, determining to show more abundantly to the heirs of the promise the immutability of his counsel, confirmed it by an oath. That by two immutable things in which it is impossible for God to lie, we might have strong consolation who have fled for refuge to lay hold of the hope set before us. This hope we have as an anchor of the soul, both sure and steadfast, and which enters the presence behind the veil, where the forerunner has entered for us, even Jesus, having become high priest forever according to the order of Melchizedek." When this was written, we find that their fellow Jews were making promises of overthrowing a political system that they found oppressive and restoring Israel to greater prominence in the world. That was a big promise to make, something they would be made to realize by the destruction of Jerusalem by Titus in 70 AD. It was a promise they could not keep. But even with those lofty aspirations, the promises made by those political-minded Jews paled in comparison to the promises God has made to the faithful. So let us return to our text and consider the full meaning of this promise. The promise of God is the offer of salvation. Consider what he says in verses 13 through 15. "For when God made a promise to Abraham, because he could swear by no one greater, he swore by himself, saying, 'Surely blessing I will bless you, and multiplying I will multiply you.' And so after he had patiently endured, he obtained the promise." Immutable means unchanging. You see in verse 13 that he was not going to change that promise. He was going to be sure to it. And that was the powerful statement to make, that he would not go back on his word. And this I say, that the law, which was 430 years later, cannot annul the covenant that was confirmed before by God in Christ, that it should make the promise of no effect. For if the inheritance is of the law, it is no longer a promise, but God gave it to Abraham by promise. Galatians 3, verses 17 and 18. That shows just how powerful this promise was. The fact that God made the promise, even the law, as much time was spent in it, as much emphasis was given on it, there was nothing the law could do to change that promise. Why? Because when God promises something, he always keeps the promise. You know, when you compare that to the promises of politicians, it really shows the difference. What makes this promise unchangeable? God, being eternal spirit, himself does not change. In John 4, verse 24, it reads, God is spirit, and they that worship him must worship him in spirit and in truth. We are to rise up to the level of God in how we worship, by worshiping him, by our spirit meeting him who is spirit. He is unchangeable because he says, I am the Lord, I change not, Malachi 3, verse 6. In his essence and who he is and his character, he is always the same. And therefore, when he makes a promise, he will remain true to that promise because it is rooted in his very character of being. If he says he will do it, he will always do it, because that will never changes. It will always be fulfilled. God always keeps his promises because that is his character. In 1 Peter 1, verse 16, it says, be ye holy because I am holy, saith the Lord. That nature of being set apart and distinct, holy, is further exemplified here in that he is different. He is different in that that doesn't change. And because he doesn't change, then what he says doesn't change. It all works together seamlessly to be fulfilled for what his purpose has been all along. And that's why a promise made by God will always come to pass. God is fully able to fulfill anything he promises. And that's important too. He could swear by no one greater. He did not waver then at the promise of God through unbelief, but was strengthened in faith, giving glory to God and being fully convinced that what he had promised, he was also able to perform. Paul said in Romans chapter 4, 20 and 21, speaking of this very thing in this promise of Abraham. The fact that God promised is what made it so strong. But God strengthened it by an oath. In 2 Corinthians 1, verse 20, it says, for all the promises of God in him are yes, and in him amen, to the glory of God through us. God said he could swear by no one greater, so he swore by himself. The only way in which God could strengthen the fact that he said something, that alone by his character is enough, was he emphasized, indeed, the nature of the word, that I'm going to do this. He put it to the fact of this was a blessing and it was going to be true. The nature of the blessing itself in verse 14 says this, surely blessing I will bless you and multiplying I will multiply you. It's the strengthened wording that says, this is what I myself has said. Because I've said it, therefore it is an oath to be said, and that again I say it again. The promise was the promise of a descendant. But it was so much more than that. That's what the Jews had missed. And the scripture, foreseeing that God would justify the Gentiles by faith, preached the gospel to Abraham beforehand, saying, in you all the nations shall be blessed. Now to Abraham and his seed were the promises made. He does not say, and to seeds as of many, but as of one, and to your seed, who is Christ. Galatians chapter 3, verse 8, and then verse 16. And so the nature of this promise made originally to Abraham about the seed promise was all about Jesus. Oh, it went through the Jews and it was fulfilled in the Jews, but that was all made to be the people through whom ultimately Jesus would come. It was all about Jesus because the blessing was all about what Jesus would make possible. And therefore, it offered the blessing of the coming covenant, which Jesus would make possible. You are sons of the prophets and of the covenant which God made with our fathers, saying to Abraham, and in your seed all the families of the earth shall be blessed. Acts 3 and verse 25. That is, whatever God was going to make possible for them and what he revealed to them was all part of the promise as he looked at his plan down the road. But it was for all nations, and that was what the Jews often missed. They thought they were the blessing. But no, God had a special blessing in mind that was greater than Jews and greater than what any of the Jews as a whole could provide. The new covenant in my blood that Jesus mentions when he establishes the Lord's Supper, that's the blood that established that true reality. For this is my blood of the new covenant, which is shed for many for the remission of sins. Matthew chapter 26, verse 28. And we see also in Luke chapter 22, verse 20, the very same idea. But then we come down to what Paul says about it, and he says, having wiped out the handwriting of requirements that was against us, which was contrary to us, and he has taken it out of the way, having nailed it to the cross. Colossians 2 and verse 14. All of these things and these promises were pointing to the one seed who would come, and for all that he would do to make salvation possible, not in the law or by the law, but by perfectly keeping the law and therefore being able to take away the law to give us something far greater that was founded in his blood. And that was the blessing that we needed. It was all about forgiveness. It always was. Ephesians 1 and verse 7, in whom we have forgiveness or redemption through his blood, even the forgiveness of sins. The context of this quotation is important. Surely blessing, I will bless you, and multiplying, I will multiply you. Because it occurs about the sacrifice of Isaac, the son who is according to the promise, as Galatians 4 verses 23 and 28 emphasize. When you go back and you look in that text, the name given at that time, Yahweh Yireh, is important. The Lord will provide. In Genesis 22 and verse 14, it says, and Abraham called the name of the place, the Lord will provide. As it is said to this day, in the mount of the Lord it will be provided. Interestingly, if you go up a few verses in that chapter, as Isaac was questioning his father Abraham on the way there and asking about where the sacrifice was, there Abraham told him, God will provide. But here, after he has been able to enjoy the blessing of what God actually provided, it is the covenant name of God, Yahweh, that he invokes. It is that one who does indeed, who is there for us in every occasion, and he made it possible for this truly to be provided. And that's what is emphasized when he said, surely blessing, I will bless you, and multiplying, I will multiply you. That is, indeed this will happen, and he showed it by what he did in providing at that one time, instead of Isaac, he provided the ram. But all of that looked forward to the time in which he provided Christ rather than any animal. The nature of long-suffering, that endurance, you consider the age at the time of Abraham at this time, and his experience really comes to play. And so after he had patiently endured, he obtained the promise. Abraham lived a long time before finally, at the age of 100, he received the son that was promised him. And even then, he found that he was to sacrifice him and to appreciate that promise even at that point. He endured much and his faith grew. He understood what later we would see, be thou faithful unto death, and I will give thee the crown of life. This was a sacrifice that truly endures. By myself I have sworn, says the Lord, because you have done this thing and have not withheld your son, your only son. That's Genesis 22, verse 16. He said he himself swore by himself, and there's our reference. There's where he did it. He promised and showed it to be true because Abraham was true to him all this time and over many decades of life. In Luke 9, verse 23, it's that kind of attitude that Christians need to have, that we are willing to follow Jesus and come after him and follow him daily, no matter what sacrifice, to take up our cross and follow him. That's the faith that truly endures. In Hebrews 11, verse 6, it says, Without faith, it is impossible to please him, for he that comes to God must believe that he is, and that he is a rewarder of them that diligently seek him. You see, by faith, Abraham, when he was tested, offered up Isaac. And he who had received the promises offered up his only begotten son, of whom it was said, in Isaac your seed shall be called, concluding that God was able to raise him up even from the dead, from which he also received him in a figurative sense. Hebrews 11:17-19. He had obedience that endured. In your seed all nations of the earth shall be blessed, because you have obeyed my voice. Genesis 22:18. Abraham was true to the end, and that made it possible for him to receive all that God said he would give in the end. Now let's consider, second of all, the promise of God that we can have in confidence as we look again at verses 16 through 18. For men indeed swear by the greater, and an oath for confirmation is for them an end of all dispute. Thus God, determining to show more abundantly to the heirs of promise the immutability of his counsel, confirmed it by an oath, that by two immutable things in which it is impossible for God to lie, we might have strong consolation who have fled for refuge to lay hold of the hope set before us. God did everything he could to make us understand that this promise was real and completely within our grasp. Indeed, everything we are depends on and is built on what God says, as verse 16 points out. In Hebrews 11:1, we find the nature of faith, that faith is the substance of things hoped for and the evidence of things not seen. And that is paired with Romans 10:17, that faith comes by hearing and hearing by the word of God. God tells us many things, that there's no way to confirm it outside of his word, but his word is enough. It says, I indeed swear by no greater, he says, and an oath of confirmation is for them an end of all dispute. Here's how men recognize it. Many times people will say, on my mother's grave, that is a far greater person, and that settles the issue. I'm really telling the truth. But he's promised a new covenant that's built on better promises than that, as Hebrews 8:6 will demonstrate. But we can be more than just a people and more than outsiders because of this promise. We can be God's people and God's heirs. Thus God, determining to show more abundantly to the heirs of promise the immutability of his counsel, confirmed it by an oath. He wanted us to see that we can really be heirs. Therefore, it is of faith that it might be according to grace, so that the promise might be sure to all the seed, not only to those who are of the law, Jews, but also to those who are of the faith of Abraham, who is the father of us all, Romans 4:16, to look beyond that, ultimately to Christians too. That is, those who are of the children of the flesh, these are not the children of God, but the children of the promise are counted as the seed. For this is the word of promise. At this time I will come, and Sarah shall have a son, Romans 9:8-9. So in God's plan, by emphasizing it was a promise to people who listen in faith as Abraham did, there he ties it in and makes it about children who are children by faith, that is Christians. That the blessing of Abraham might come upon the Gentiles also, he says, in Christ Jesus, that we might receive the promise of the Spirit through faith, Galatians 3:14. And that's why later on in Galatians 3:26-29, it says, you're all children of God by faith in Christ Jesus, that is, Jew and Gentile alike. For as many of you as been baptized into Christ Jesus, he says, have put on Christ. You became children the same way. It was by faith. It was by faith in Christ. It was because you were baptized into Christ. Therefore, he says, there is no distinction that's going to be made. And he gives a number of examples how. Neither Jew nor Greek, male nor female, he said, bond or free. He says, we are all one in Christ and we are heirs according to Abraham's seed. He says, and therefore, heirs of the promise. If we are Christ, then we're Abraham's seed, and that ties us into this pride, this whole situation in Galatians 3:26-29. And so because of that, we are not heirs of the land of Israel or some other worldly home. That doesn't even matter to us. We are heirs of an eternal inheritance that's far greater than some place in Jerusalem. And for this reason, he is the mediator of the new covenant by means of death. and for the redemption of the transgressions under the first covenant, that those who are called may receive the promise of the eternal inheritance. Hebrews 9, verse 15. Now notice, he's emphasizing the inheritance of which we are heirs. It's eternal. It's not about now. It's about later. It's not about the earth. It's about heaven. Why? Because we are fellow heirs, members of the same body and partakers of the promise in Christ Jesus through the gospel, Ephesians 3 and verse 6. Therefore, trusting God's character completely, we can live with confidence, not with blind faith, but with knowledge of the truth, verse 18, that by two immutable things in which it is impossible for God to lie, we might have strong consolation, who have fled for refuge to lay hold of the hope set before us. You see, in Hebrews 11, verse 11, it says, by faith, Sarah herself also received strength to conceive seed, and she bore a child when she was past the age, because she judged him faithful who had promised. When we recognize that God has promised and we trust him, then we see the truth and we judge the truth by his word. You shall know the truth, and the truth shall make you free, John 8, verse 32. In John 17, verse 7, he says, sanctify them through thy truth, thy word is truth. And so here we have what sanctifies, we have the truth, we find what frees us in what God says. And that gives us confidence because God does not lie. He sealed what he promised by an oath. And everything he's given us and everything he promised in Christ is laid out here in that new covenant. Because of the immutability of God's counsel, we know that what he says in his word has not changed, it does not change, and it will not change. Some find this frustrating because they want to shift with the tides of culture. But in Romans 12, verse 2, it says, be not conformed to this world, but be ye transformed by the renewing of your mind, that you may prove what is that good and acceptable and perfect will of God. You see, it's very comforting because this guarantees that when we seek God his way, we can and will be God's own people. 1 Peter chapter 2, verses 9 and 10. That is a very special promise, and it's a promise that we should never take for granted. It's one, though, because we understand who God is, that God doesn't change, that when he says he promises us heaven if we'll be faithful to him as his people, then that is exactly what he will deliver. Thirdly, then, we pick up again in verse 18 and continue through the remainder of the chapter, and we see that the promise of God is the source of hope, where he says, who have fled for refuge to lay hold of the hope set before us. This hope we have is an anchor of the soul, both sure and steadfast, and which enters the presence behind the veil, where the forerunner has entered for us, even Jesus, having become high priest forever according to the order of Melchizedek. In Titus chapter 1, verse 2, it says, in hope of eternal life, which God hath promise before the world began. And here, Paul also tied these three things together. It was the promise, it was our hope, and that's eternal life. When we look at what God has promised us and know that God can be trusted implicitly, then there can be no greater encouragement than hearing what God has promised to his people. God gives us hope, an encouragement to keep living for God when the world is falling apart all around us. Why? Because we know God is with us. That's what fellowship with God should mean to us. God is light, and him is no darkness at all. If we say that we have fellowship with him and walk in darkness, we lie and do not the truth. But if we walk in the light as he is in light, he says, we have fellowship with him, and he says, the blood of Jesus Christ shall cleanse us from all sins. That's the power of that fellowship. And that is our goal as we continue to seek after him and to be that light and to seek to take on that divine nature, 2 Peter 1, verse 4. He offers us then strong consolation. And by that, when he says this, we might have strong consolation in verse 18. He's saying, you can do this. It's within your reach. So don't give up now. This is the meaning of true hope. It lies out there for you. This is a possibility more than you ever imagined. God gives us that kind of hope by creating the church to be a place of refuge from sin, a refuge from error, a refuge from worldliness, and a refuge from there that exists there, pointing us back to him all the time. That's what the church ought to be. Colossians chapter 3, verses 1 and 2. If you then be risen with Christ, seek those things which are above, where Christ is, sitting at the right hand of God. Set your affections on things above and not on things on the earth. God gives us hope, a knowledge of the future so strong and so secure that we can live for Christ with confidence and security despite all the storms of life that we face. Therefore, having these promises, beloved, let us cleanse ourselves from all filthiness of the flesh and spirit, perfecting holiness in the fear of God. 2 Corinthians chapter 7 and verse 1. In 1 John 2, verse 25, there John wrote, "This is the promise which he hath promised us, even eternal life." That theme ought to continue to resonate with us because it is filling Scripture. Here is the promise. Here's what we can have. God gives us hope, not just in entering the church, but in entering heaven itself. Read again what he says, where the forerunner has entered for us. What was he saying that he did and entered? Of which and enters the presence behind the veil, the end of verse 19. He went into heaven. He didn't enter as the high priest did before that and go into the temple and in the holy place. He entered the holiest place of all, heaven. Therefore, since a promise, he says, remains of entering his rest, let us fear lest any of you seem to have come short of it. Hebrews 4, verse 1. That rest we can enter is heaven. Blessed is the man who endures temptation, for when he is being approved, he will receive the crown of life which the Lord has promised to those who love him. James 1, verse 12. God gives us hope, and he does through us through Jesus, because this Jesus is the one who is the forerunner, who has become high priest forever according to the order of Melchizedek. He entered, and because he entered into heaven, he's saying he gave us hope, and so can we. That oath that was given to him to be high priest in the order of Melchizedek in Psalm 110, verse 4, that was the foundation by which he not only fulfilled his promise to Abraham, but also made a promise for all mankind. If God kept his promise to Abraham, he will surely keep his promise to you. Let us hold fast the confession of our hope without wavering, for he who promised is faithful. Hebrews 10, verse 23. Satan will do everything in his power to shake your confidence in God's word, to shake your confidence in Christianity and in heaven itself. He will do his best to keep you from obeying the truth, but he won't stop there. He will try to distract you by pointing out problems in life and other interests that you spend time on. He wants you worried about this country because he hopes to use it to break your faith in God. He wants you always looking to your past faithfulness because then he might be able to get you to slow down and not worry about your future. He wants you to think that all that matters is what is happening right here, right now, to you. He wants you to forget about God's promise. He wants you to forget about salvation from sin. He wants to break your confidence and break your faith. He wants you to lose all hope, because then you won't matter to him. He wins. But brethren, so long as you persevere, so long as you live for the salvation God made possible, so long as you grow in faith, and so long as you rejoice in your hope, you win. For you have need of endurance, so that after you have done the will of God, you may receive the promise. Hebrews 10, verse 36. I'm Kevin Rhodes. Thank you for watching Expositions.
1: If I were to ask you how many churches exist in the world today, what would you say? You might say, I don't know, a lot, I guess. And you would certainly be correct with that answer. There are over 43,000 churches that exist in the world today. Now, I want you to think about how confusing that could be for a person who is seeking for the truth. Friend, may I respectfully tell you that God is not the author of confusion. If you open your Bible, you won't find 43,000 churches. You'll only find one. Jesus said in Matthew 16, 18, "Upon this rock I will build my church." Dear friend, our invitation to you is this. Let's go back to the Bible and be what they were, Christians only, and a part of the one church that Jesus promised to build.

0: 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Here's Billy Lambert.
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1: I'm reading now from Romans, the first chapter, beginning in verse number 14, where Paul wrote, "For I am a debtor, both to the Greek and to the barbarian, to the wise and to the unwise, so as much as in me is, I am ready to preach the gospel. To you that are at Rome also, for I am not ashamed of the gospel of Christ, for it is the power of God unto salvation to everyone that believes, to the Jew first and also to the Greek, for therein is revealed the righteousness of God from faith unto faith, as it is written, the just shall live by faith. For the wrath of God is revealed from heaven against all unrighteousness and ungodliness of men who hold the truth and unrighteousness. For that which may be known of God has been manifest unto them, for he showed it unto them. For the invisible things of him from the creation of the world are clearly seen, being understood by the things which are made, even his eternal power and Godhead, so that they're without excuse, and professing themselves to be wise, they became fools." Those words were addressed to the Christians in Rome. Rome forgot God. One of the mightiest empires in the world had crumbled. Edward Gibbon wrote about the decline of the Roman Empire, and he gave five reasons for Rome's downfall. One was the rapid increase of divorce, the undermining of the dignity and sanctity of the home, which is the basis of human society. Another reason he gave for the downfall of Rome was higher and higher taxes, the spending of public monies for free bread and circuses for the populace. Another reason he gave for the downfall of Rome was the mad craze for pleasure, sports becoming every year more exciting and more brutal. A fourth reason he gave for the downfall of Rome was the building of gigantic armaments, when the real enemy was within, the decadence of the people. And number five was the decay of religion. Faith fading into mere form, losing touch with life, and becoming impotent to warn and to guide the people. You see, Rome got to the point that they said, "We don't need God anymore." And God took note of it. In verse 18, he says, "For the wrath of God is revealed from heaven against all unrighteousness and ungodliness of men who hold or suppress the truth in righteousness." And so God Almighty took note of what they were doing. Three times in chapter 1, in verse 24, 26, and 28, God said that gave them up. He gave them up to a reprobate mind to do those things which are not convenient. So they said, "We don't need God anymore." Now, there were

0: three steps in the downward spiral of the Roman Empire. First of all, they demoted God. In verse 18, there Paul said that the wrath of God is revealed from heaven against all unrighteousness and ungodliness of men who suppress the truth in unrighteousness. You see, they got to the point they said, we don't need the Bible anymore. We don't need the Word of God anymore. But it wasn't because of ignorance. No, they knew about God. Verse 19 says that God had manifest himself unto them. And verse 20 says, for the invisible things of him from the creation of the world are clearly seen, being understood by the things which are made, even his eternal power and Godhead. Notice this, so that they're without excuse. There was absolutely no excuse for their turning their back upon God. They suppressed the truth. They rejected the truth. And I think this is where we are in America. We're suppressing the truth in America. For example, according to a Gallup poll that was taken in April of this year, 24% that were surveyed said they believe that the Bible is the literal Word of God. I want you to think about that. 24% of the respondents in the survey said they believe the Bible is the literal Word of God. Now, there were others, the other 76%, a lot of them said, yeah, I believe the Bible is the Word of God, but I just don't think it's literal. I don't think it's the literal Word of God. And so here's where we are in America. We're rejecting the truth of God. There was an article or a cover on Time magazine in April of 1966, and the cover of that issue of Time magazine asked this question: is God dead? Maybe some of you can remember when a lot of people were talking about God being dead back in those days. Well, in March of 2017, Time magazine had another cover. And this time it asked the question, is truth dead? Is truth dead? I think the biggest issue that is facing modern man is summed up in the question that Pilate put to Jesus in John chapter 18. And the question was, what is truth? The thing that's so funny, the thing that's so ironic about all of that, is that Pilate was looking truth in the face and did not recognize it. But I think this is a question that we have to come to grips today. What is truth? And the answer to that question and the way that people respond to that question is an issue in the political world. It is an issue in the moral realm. For example, 75% of those who are millennials believe that morality is based on your personal feelings. Now, that's people that are born between 1980 and the year 2000. Did you hear what I said? 75% of them, three-fourths of them, say that morality is based on your personal feelings. And then this is an issue so far as ethics is concerned. It is a hot-button social issue. It is an issue in the spiritual realm. Now, there is a suppression of truth, just an outright denial of truth. 57% that were surveyed by Gallup said that whatever works best for you is the only truth that you can know. Did you hear what they said? Whatever works best for you is the only truth that you can know, and 75% of the millennials affirm that. You see, we're told today that truth is relative, that you can't be sure about anything, that there are no absolutes. And I would ask, are you sure that there are no absolutes? And a person probably will say, well, of course I'm sure that there are no absolutes. Well, then if you're sure there are no absolutes, there's one absolute truth that exists. And that one absolute truth that exists is that you're absolutely sure that there's no such thing as absolute truth. The truth is not absolute. That truth is not absolute. It is just a lie that's perpetrated by Satan. You see, John 8:44 says that Satan is the father of lies. A author by the name of Andy Andrews, and he's also a comedian, and his home is in Gulf Shores, Alabama. But I read one of Andy's books entitled How to Kill 11 Million People. And of course, the book was about how Hitler killed so many people. And here was the basis of it. Tell them a lie. Tell them a big lie. Tell them a big lie long enough until they believe it. And this is how Satan works. He told Eve a lie in the Garden of Eden. You see, he attacked the Word of God. Now, he said, I know God said that if you eat of the fruit of the tree in the midst of the garden, you're going to die. But you don't believe what God said. No, don't believe that. I'm telling you, you shall not surely die. And then he cast doubt on God. He said, well, God knows if you eat of it, you're going to be as wise as he is. Have you ever wondered, have you ever really wondered why some people do what they do in open defiance of God and of his word? Have you ever wondered why there's so many people that kill and they engage in sexual immorality, they lie, they cheat, they steal, they curse, they violently get out and protest in the streets, and they tear up cities? Why there are people that forsake the assembly? Why there are people that do 1,000 other things? And why we see some that have no fear anymore of an eternal hell? The reason is, in their minds, they do not live by a standard of absolute truth. According to Romans 1:18, what they're doing is suppressing the truth of God. We have what is referred to today by some people as the politically correct police. And they tell you what to think. They tell you what to say. They tell you what to do. They tell you what to wear. And now they even want to tell people how to run their business. If there's no such thing as absolute truth, well, then the Bible is just a joke. And hell is a myth. And Jesus is a liar. And the church is just an antique of ages gone by. Step number one in the downfall of Rome, they rejected the truth of God. I might tell you that truth is not is absolute. For example, 2 + 2 = 4. That's absolute truth. Someone says, well, that doesn't work good for me. 2 + 2 = 3 to me. Or 2 + 2 = 5 to me. You see how foolish it is when people reject an absolute standard of truth. I think about Paul's statement in Romans chapter 3 and verse 4, let God be true and every man a liar. Now, the second step in Rome's downfall is exalted man. I want you to notice verse 22, professing to be wise, they became fools and changed the glory of the incorruptible God into an image made like corruptible man and birds and four-footed beasts and creeping things. So here, they forgot about God. That they rejected God's word, they created their own gods, they exalted man as being the center of the universe, and in verse 22, Paul called them fools. They were fools because they rejected the truth. They were fools because of their idol practices. Somebody might say, well, Brother Lambert, none of this is relevant today because this is 2017, not 60 A.D., now just imagine that Paul would begin to walk in through the average city, USA, what would he observe? You know, when Paul came to Athens, Paul was overwhelmed by their idols. He said, as I passed by, he said, I even saw an idol with the inscription to the unknown God. There was a city that was filled with idols. And likely if Paul were to walk through the average city, USA today, he would see idols in our town. Here's a fact check. Listen to it. Idolatry is flourishing in America. An idol is anything to which you give more time, money, energy, love to more than you do to God. And our biggest idol in America is self. And that was the downfall of the rich farmer in Luke 12. He talked about my goods, my barns, my fruits, my soul. It was all about him. And the epitaph on his tombstone should read, I left God out of my life. And with many people, it's just all about me. Think about the pictures we take. I think this is symptomatic of our society. What do we call them? We call them selfies. Our society is all about self. And here's a shocking truth for you. Absolutely nothing is about you. This may shock the nervous system of some people. But friend, you are not the center of the universe. And there's only one sin. I've said this for years and I'll stand by it to the day I die. And that one sin is selfishness. I can't think of another sin that in some way is not rooted in selfishness. One man said that selfishness is hell on fire. And that leads on a downward path. To serve the Lord Jesus Christ, self has to go. Jesus said, if any man will come after me, let him deny himself. Self has to go. But you see, Rome demoted God, they exalted man. Now the third step in their downfall is the step of perversion. I want you to notice verse 24 and following. God gave them up to uncleanness in the lust of their hearts, to dishonor their bodies among themselves, who exchanged the truth of God. Listen to that. They exchanged the truth of God for what? For the lie, and worship and serve the creature rather than the Creator, who is blessed forever. Amen. For this reason, God gave them up to vile passions. They began to live a life of perversion. First of all, they were sexually perverted. Rome became sexually perverted, for even their women exchanged the natural use for that which is against nature. Likewise also the men, leaving the natural use of the woman, burned in their lusts for one another. Men with men committing what is shameful, and receiving in themselves the penalty of their error, which was due. And even as they did not like to retain God in their knowledge, God gave them over to those things which are not fitting. They were sexually perverted. Sex trade is alive and well in America. 10,000 sex slaves were expected to be at the last Super Bowl. Sexual abuse is running rampant in our society. Unfaithfulness in marriage now is a very common thing. And more to the point, there is a perversion of God's order of marriage from the creation of the world. God's intention was that there should be a man and that there should be a woman. For example, in 1 Corinthians chapter 7, Paul wrote, "Nevertheless, to avoid fornication, let every man have his own wife and every wife her own husband. One man, one woman, and that is to be for life." But men have perverted what God's plan for marriage is to be. And we have now men with men, we have women with women. But they also became socially perverted. Look at verse 28. "They did not like to retain God in their knowledge. God gave them over to a debased mind to do those things which are not fitting, being filled with all unrighteousness, sexual immorality, wickedness, covetousness, maliciousness, full of envy, murder, strife, deceit, evil-mindedness. They are whisperers, backbiters, haters of God." Listen to that. Haters of God. They hated God. "Violent, proud, boasters, inventors of evil things, disobedient to parents, undiscerning, untrustworthy, unloving, unforgiving, unmerciful, who knowing the righteous judgment of God, that those who practice such things are deserving of death." They became socially perverted. And as a result of that, God gave them over to a reprobate mind, to a debased mind. And when you turn from God to worship yourself, when you turn from God to start worshiping man, to start worshiping self, you return to a pre-civilized mentality. And third, they became spiritually perverted. Well, they knew better. They even knew the results of turning from God, and it was spiritual death. But you see, they liked what they were doing. And they even supported those that were doing these things. Where he says, not only do they do the same, but they also approve of those who practice them. You see, folks, we are at war today. And Satan is waging an all-out war and battle against the home, against our nation, and against our Lord's church today. And we're not fighting the devil today from a posture of defeat. We're fighting him from a posture of victors. If we're in Christ, we believe the God, we believe in Jesus, we believe in the Holy Spirit, we believe the truth of God, we're not fighting from a posture of defeat. We're fighting from a posture of victory. And Paul said we're more than conquerors through him who loved us. And the key is our faith. Faith is the victory that overcomes, 1 John 5:4. And it is the power to change things congruent with the Word of God. But faith comes by hearing God's Word. And Satan is stalking every person on this earth. But listen to me. Satan is a toothless, powerless enemy. Satan was defeated at the cross of the Lord Jesus Christ. Why, in Revelation 1:18, Jesus said, "I am he that was dead and am alive forevermore, and I have the keys of death and hell." Jesus entered into the devil's domain, and he came forth victorious over death, victorious over the grave. We're victors through Jesus Christ. And we can say with the Apostle Paul in 1 Corinthians 15:57, "Thanks be to God for the Lord Jesus Christ, for the victory that we have in the Lord Jesus Christ." We are victorious people. And as Christians, we're threats to the devil. Yes, we are. And it's time for us to wake up, take control, and to act. You see, it's time for us to start dressing for combat against the enemy. It's time to break loose from all of the negativity that retards us. It's time to take control of your emotions, your mind, and your body, and to refuse to let your feelings control your actions. Paul said, "I buffet my body. I bring it into subjection, lest after having preached to others that I myself should be a castaway." And it's time to stop and to reflect and look the old devil squarely in the face and tell him this: "Satan, you can't have me. You can't have my family, and you cannot have my brothers and sisters in Christ. And here is the reason: we belong to the King of Kings, the Lord of Lords, the Prince of Peace, the Priest of the Most High God. Satan is defeated. We live in a troubled world. We're living in a dark world. And it just seems as though the darkness gets deeper and deeper all the time, doesn't it? But you see, the reason the world is dark is men have turned away from the source of light. God is light, 1 John 1 and 5. He is the Father of light, James 1, 17. And when men turn from the light, they go into darkness. So when we see men going into the darkness today, what should our response be to that kind of a world? How should Christians respond? How should the citizens of America respond? Folks, we need to just turn on the light. Jesus said, "Let your light so shine before men that they may see your good works and glorify your Father which is in heaven." Oh, the world is a dark world, but we can make it a brighter world by turning men to Jesus Christ. That starts with you. If you're not a Christian, may I encourage you to become a Christian today by believing on Jesus, by repenting of your sins, confessing faith in Christ, by being baptized into Christ, that your sins be washed away in His blood. And I'd urge you to do that without delay. Thank you for watching today. And until we meet again, may the Lord bless you and keep you, is my prayer.
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At the 11th of Leviticus, God required of the ancient people Israel to be holy as he was holy. The requirement was repeated at 1 Peter 1. When we have answered the call to holiness, we have separated ourselves from the carnal world and become reserved unto God for God's purposes. Those who have done so have become sanctified and are known as saints. Holy, saint, and sanctified are all forms of the same word. We are taught at the 12th of Hebrews that no man will see the Lord without holiness, and that diligence is required so that one fail not of the grace of God. Perhaps two important things are being taught to us here. First of all, though a man is saved by divine grace, he is still called unto holiness. Secondly, it is with diligence that he develop and maintain the holiness to which he is called, lest he fail to receive God's grace. It is by diligence in holiness and by the grace of God that a man may one day dwell with his Maker.

0: The Bible is an absolutely incredible book. A lot of people just, they think they can't understand it. And I'm not going to question their motive of whether they want to understand it. I think they do. It's just sometimes before we approach something, we get a mental block in our head and we think we can't do it. I used to coach T-ball and baseball a little bit, and those little kids that would be coaching, they'd go up there and they would have their mind made up that they were going to strike out, and almost every time they'd strike out. But that little kid that would go up there with the mindset he was going to hit the ball, more often than not, he'd hit the ball. Well, if we approach the Bible with a defeatist attitude that we cannot understand it, then reality is we're not going to understand it. Now, God has given us Scripture. Paul would write to Timothy and say, all Scripture is given by the inspiration of God, and it's profitable for doctrine, for reproof, for correction, for instruction in righteousness, that the man of God may be perfect, thoroughly furnished unto all good works. I quote that passage a lot because it really makes the Bible mean even more to me to think about how the words on those pages have been, they come from the breath of God. That's what the word inspiration actually means. Paul would tell Timothy, who he was very close to, even to the point that he would call Timothy a son in the faith, he would tell Timothy to study. Now, American Standard Version would say, give diligence to show thyself approved unto God, which that should be what we all want to do. After all, Ecclesiastes tells us that the whole duty of man is to fear God, keep his commandments. So Paul, in telling his young protege, this man that was following after God, that he was trying to help, he tells him, give diligence to show yourself approved unto God, a workman that needeth not to be ashamed. Notice this, rightly dividing the word of truth. Now, that's the key to understanding something. Bear with me just a minute, because if you think about what the Bible is, it's 66 different books. And some people say, but I thought it was one book. And it is. The word Biblos, which we get for the word Bible from, is actually the idea of books. It's a book of books, 66 separate books working together as one book in order to reveal to man what he needs to do to be saved. And so instead of approaching the Bible just as this massive book that we can hold in our hand that has these big names in it that are difficult to understand, sometimes what we need to do is let's just break it down. Let's rightly divide the Word of God. Starting today, I want a three-part series, and I pray that you will tune into all three parts of this as we talk about how can we understand the Bible, or better yet, maybe the question, how does the Bible fit together? Thank you for joining me, Guyton Montgomery, for Have a Bible Question, where we search God's Word for a Bible answer to your Bible question. If you're going to understand the Bible, there's a principle that we have to understand, and that's that God wants you to be saved. I want you to read with me in 2 Peter, and we're going to go to chapter 3, beginning in verse 9. He says, the Lord is not slack concerning his promise, as some men count slackness, but is long-suffering to usward, not willing that any should perish, but that all should come to repentance. See, God wants you to be saved. He didn't put you into this world so that all of a sudden he could just yank away your salvation. He really does want you to be saved, and so he has done everything he possibly could to make sure that you're saved. Now, some people would say, well, why doesn't he automatically make people to where they will have to love him and serve him? And that's a very good question. It's actually perhaps a question we need to spend a whole episode on, if we haven't already done so, dealing with the problem of evil and suffering. I want to give you a quick synopsis of that answer, though, so that if we understand what God is doing and why he's doing it, then we can understand how the Bible fits together and what he has revealed to man. Well, when we think about God, the Apostle John in his writings and his epistles, he explains to us that God is love. Now, love is a very interesting thing because 1 Corinthians chapter 13 identifies for us what true love is. After the Apostle Paul would explain to them, it doesn't matter what you do in life. If you don't do it in love, it's actually to no avail. And so he goes on and he explains what love is with little things like love is kind, love is long-suffering, love seeketh not her own. Now, those principles are important because if God is love, realize he creating this world and putting man in it isn't about himself, it is about us. think about love is that love is something that desires an object to be bestowed upon. Now, God is eternal in nature, and we could talk about that from passages like Genesis chapter 1, verse 1, where in the beginning God created the heavens and the earth. So even before the beginning of time, God existed. Ephesians chapter 1 talks about before the foundations of this world that God had a plan in order to redeem man. And so God in his eternal nature is being identified by John as love. Well, the question is, to whom is he supposed to express this love? And so what we have in Genesis chapter 1 is him creating this perfect environment to put man in, and then he places man, creates him in his own image, and that man has a soul, he has a spirit, just like God is a spirit, John chapter 4, verse 24. And so now we have him placed there, but what does God desire of man? Well, God desires two great things. And we find this in Matthew chapter 22 with the greatest and the second greatest command. Because the greatest command when Jesus was questioned is he answers this lawyer that asked him this. He said, it's to love the Lord thy God with all thy heart, with all thy soul, with all thy mind. The second is like unto it, that you love your fellow man as yourself. Well, here's the little key to this concept of love. If we are to love God, there has to be a choice. And so what God has allowed is a choice of whether to love him and to seek righteousness and to seek his commands, or whether to not love him. Because if there wasn't choice, then it wouldn't really be love. I've always explained it to people in this way, is that if I went to Build-A-Bear workshop one time for my young son, and I was going to build him a bear. And you pick out the little shell of the bear. Kind of sounds creepy when you think about it, but you get the shell of the bear or whatever stuffed animal you want, and then you will take it over to this machine. But before you do, you can actually buy this little device to put in the paw or somewhere in that bear that every time you squeeze it, it'll say, I love you. And then you squeeze it again, and it says, I love you. And then you squeeze it again, it says, I love you. And then you squeeze it again, it says, I hate you. No, I'm just kidding. It says, I love you, because it's pre-programmed. It has no choice. The only thing it can say is, I love you. And so it's kind of sweet, kind of cute. You give it to your child, they squeeze it. But there is no love that comes from that bear, because there's no choice. There's no mind that they're getting to make a decision whether to love you or not. If God made us like little robots and all we could do is serve him, then that wouldn't have been love. And God, being love, desire to bestow his love upon somebody, and he desires to receive the love back, because a relationship based upon love is a reciprocal relationship. Now, if you really want to think about what true love is, if you're a parent, you know what I'm talking about. Because as a child, whenever I had my children, my child would come up to me sometimes, crawl up into my lap, not being told to, not being asked to, wrap his arms around me, hug me, and say, Daddy, I love you. Well, that meant the world to me, because he wasn't told to do that. He wasn't made to do it. He decided to do that. That's the significance of John chapter 14, verse 15, when Jesus would say, if you love me, keep my commandments. So why did God create this world? Because he loves us, and he does want a reciprocal relationship of love, which necessitated the idea of choice. And God doesn't want us to be lost. In fact, he's not slack concerning his promise, as some men count slackness, but as long-suffering to us, we're not willing that any should perish, as we noticed at the beginning of this segment. And so what was God going to do? Because in his infinite wisdom, he understood that man would not be perfect being, because even though we may be made in the image of God, we're not God. So God had a plan before the foundation of this world on what he would do to make sure that man could still be saved. And we'll talk more about that in a moment, right after this break.
1: Would you like to know more about God's Word, the Bible? 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Upon completion, mail it back in the postage paid envelope. 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
0: It's in the book of Ephesians that the Apostle Paul, through inspiration, would write concerning this great mystery. Now, some people really get wrapped up on the word mystery, but it's not really that complicated, because all it's talking about is the concept and idea of something that was not revealed completely by God. In fact, we are told that when Jesus was hanging on the cross, that even the angels desired to know what was taking place, because they didn't quite know what all God was doing. I want to start in Ephesians chapter 3, and then we'll go to Ephesians 1. I know that's a little backwards, but this idea of mystery actually is even found in Ephesians chapter 5, when Paul is writing to them regarding the relationship of Jesus and the church, and comparing it to the relationship of the husband and wife. Whenever he says, you know, this is a mystery of which I speak, but he's trying to explain to them this mystery. But Ephesians chapter 3, beginning in verse 9, it says, "And to make all men see what is the fellowship of the mystery which from the beginning of the world hath been hid in God, who created all things by Jesus Christ." And we stop there because this fits John chapter 1 as well, where it says, "In the beginning was the Word was with God, the Word was God." The scriptures go on and explain to us that this Word, that not without it, not anything would have ever been made if it wasn't for that Word. It goes on and identifies that Word as being the light. It also goes on and later on it says, "And the Word became flesh," and identifies it as Jesus Christ. And so you think about the beginning of time, and here's God, and he had a plan. He understood, if you go back to Ephesians chapter 1, and it says verse 4, "According as he hath chosen us in him," in him goes back to verse 3, where it says, "Lord Jesus Christ, according as he hath chosen us in him before the foundation of this world." So God had a plan all along. Now, keep reading. Verse 10 of chapter 3 says, "To the intent that now unto the principalities and powers in heavenly places might be known by the church the manifold wisdom of God." Now, the word manifold isn't a word that we use all the time. In fact, if we do use it today, we typically use it in the concept of a vehicle, like an exhaust manifold. And it's actually the many sides of the manifold that work together in order to be able to increase airflow into an engine or out of. I'm not much of a mechanic, so don't be impressed about that, because I had to ask somebody what a manifold did on a car. But the word manifold in the Greek there in the Bible actually means a multi-sided. And so when it says the manifold wisdom of God is the multi-sided wisdom of God. And that describes for us the Bible, because we see so many different sides of God's plan. Let's read one more verse and then we'll make a few more comments about it. Look at verse 11. "According to the eternal purpose." Now, I love that word purpose there, because that word purpose means prothesis, or that's the word that it comes from, which means pro, the idea before, thesis. When we use that word, we think about like a thesis for a paper, in which your thesis statement tells you what you're going to do and how you're going to do it. So it's the, you know what you want to do, you know how you're going to do it, but you know it before, prothesis, according to the purpose, the eternal purpose, which he purposed. And that one word there is the idea of to make a path. And so we see that word purpose twice, but it's two different words in the Greek. One is to know what you're going to do beforehand, but the second one meaning is to make a path to carry out the purpose that you had. And so he says, which he purposed in Christ Jesus our Lord. And so what was God's eternal purpose in this multi-sided plan? It was to bring Jesus into this world in order to save man. We'll notice more about this in a moment when we go back to Ephesians 1, but let's take a quick break.
2: Throughout history, the path of life has been for most an unknown path. The struggle of mankind to find meaning, to know from where we came, to ultimately know where we'll end up. Questions like, is there a God, or what would God have me to do? All these questions can have an answer if we know where to look, the Bible. At Milestone, we offer biblical worship, Bible classes, website resources, and more. 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
0: So So we notice in Ephesians chapter 3 this concept and idea that there is an eternal purpose that God had for man, and that included Christ Jesus. This fits into Ephesians chapter 1, and we kind of referenced this already in the previous segment when we talked about verse 3 and 4, that it was before the foundation of this world, that it was in Jesus Christ that God had purposed in order to save man. But there's a few more verses in chapter 1 that I want us to look to. We start reading in the idea of, let's say verse 9. He says here, having made known unto us the mystery of his will. Now you notice that word again, mystery, the same word that was used over there in Ephesians chapter 3, right there in verse 9. And so he says, having made known unto us the mystery of his will, according to his good pleasure, which he hath purposed in himself, that in the dispensation of the fullness of times, he might gather together in one all things in Christ, both which are in heaven and which are on earth, even in him. Now, I pause there for a moment because you see this little phrase that talks about the fullness of times. You find that phrase also being used in Galatians chapter 4 and verse 4, talking that Jesus came in the fullness of times. So we start seeing how some of this fits together, and I realize it may still be a little confusing, but watch the next two episodes because we're going to make all of this fit together so that you can understand how does the Bible fit together. But what we see is that God did have a mystery. He had a purpose. It wasn't being done by accident. It wasn't being done ad hoc. It was being done with purpose, making a plan. It was through Jesus because he wants us to be saved, but this mystery can now be made known. And it says in verse 11, in whom also we have obtained an inheritance, being predestinated according to the purpose of him who worketh all things after the counsel of his own will. And a lot of people think of predestination as the idea that, well, Guyton may be predestined to not be saved, and Ray, our video guy who works with me, and preacher here at the Milestone Congregation, well, he's predestined that he will be saved. It's not talking about the individuals and our choices, because we do have the power of choice. He's talking about the plan, and that plan being through the man, Jesus Christ. All right, so when we think about this, beautiful concept is that he wants all of this being done according to verse 11, according to the purpose of him who worketh all things after the counsel of his own will. Now, let's go back to the beginning of the episode, because we said, what is God's will? We went to the epistle of Peter when he says, God's not willing that any should perish, but that all should come to repentance. So God wants you to be saved, but he understood before he created this world, Ephesians 1, verse 3 and 4, that we would need redemption. So that would be through Jesus Christ. So he came up with a multi-sided plan that was his eternal purpose, Ephesians 3, 9 through 11. He kept it a mystery, but now it's been revealed to us in these pages. Why did he keep it a mystery, though? We'll talk about that here in just a moment.
3: We hope you're enjoying the program, but here's a question for you. Do you live in the Milton Pace area and want to know more about Jesus? If so, then we invite you to the Margaret Street Church of Christ in Milton, Florida. We're a loving family striving to know Jesus and follow his teachings in the New Testament. We offer classes and activities for all ages of children and youth, verse-by-verse Bible study for adults, and family-based events throughout the year. 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Come see what our Margaret Street family is all about. Your life will be blessed.

0: the logical question that comes is, why did God keep this stuff a mystery? Why not just tell us from the very beginning? Why not just instantly give us a sacrifice? Well, that goes back to what we talked in the earlier part of this episode, and this idea of love and free will. That God has given us a spirit that we need to try and align with His spirit so that we can choose to love God, to obey Him, and to obtain the salvation that He has freely offered unto all men. Now, if God has given us the plan already, then man could choose to mess up the plan. And so God, in His infinite wisdom, knowing what man would do by keeping it hid, He could allow for free will, for their choices, but still to carry out His will by taking into account what their free will choice would be. Sounds confusing, I know, but let's look to Scripture and substantiate this. After all, the program's called Bible Answers, or Have a Bible Question, where we say we have a Bible answer for your Bible questions. Look to Acts chapter 4, beginning in verse 26. It says, "The kings of the earth stood up, and the rulers were gathered together against the Lord and against His Christ. For of a truth against thy holy child, Jesus, whom thou hast anointed, both Herod and Pontius Pilate, with the Gentiles and the people of Israel, were gathered together. For to do whatsoever thy hand and thy counsel determined before to be done." That fits in with this concept of Ephesians chapter 3, verse 9 through 11, where it was the eternal purpose of God, that manifold wisdom, that through Jesus, Ephesians chapter 1, that He would be saved. Yes, Jesus would be the propitiation for our sins. He would be the sacrifice. And so it says here that these men, the Pontius Pilate, the Herod, the Gentiles, the people of Israel, all four of these work together, which is really ironic because these four groups of people, if you really could say three groups, the government, the Gentiles, and the Jews, they didn't work together for anything, but they did when it came to crucifying Jesus. And so why did they do so? Well, verse 28, "For to do whatsoever thy hand," God's hand, and God's counsel determined before to be done. But I know what you're saying. I thought it was their choice. If He decided they would do it, how come it's their choice if it was His will? Turn with me to 1 Corinthians chapter 2, verse 7 through 10, because it's in this passage that we can notice the answer to this. 1 Corinthians chapter 2, beginning verse 7, it says, "But we speak the wisdom of God in a mystery." Notice that connection, going back to Ephesians. "Even the hidden wisdom which God ordained before the world unto our glory, which none of the princes of this world had knew. For had they known it, they would not have crucified the Lord of glory." Why did He keep it a mystery? Because if they had known, then they would have chose not to. For God to carry out His eternal purpose for man, He had to keep it a mystery so that He could allow people to use their free will and not for Him to have to force anyone to do anything. So how does the Bible fit together? Stay tuned in just a moment. We're going to summarize this and encourage you to watch the next two episodes as we come to a close today.
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0: So we've seen that God has done everything with a purpose, and it was by His wisdom that He did keep it hid from man But everything he has done has been done for man so that we can be saved. He doesn't want anybody to perish. He created us because of his love for us, because God is love. And all he desires from us is that we love him. And part of love is loving him is keeping his commandments. He has done all this, understanding that we need salvation. So before he created us, he had us a Savior, and that's Jesus Christ. And we read of him in John chapter 1. Now, I realize I've thrown a lot out there, but all of this is to help us understand how does the Bible fit together. What we're going to do starting next week is we're going to go back to the Old Testament and see how does the Old Testament fit this God's eternal purpose for man that we've talked about this week. The week after, we're going to talk about the New Testament and how does it fit together with God's eternal purpose. Because the Bible's not a bunch of separate books that stand alone, but there's 66 separate books that go together in a harmonious effort to show us this mystery. I encourage you, make sure you watch the next two episodes so that you can understand how does the Bible fit together. And as always, don't forget, you can submit your Bible question to us to have it answered right here on the air by going to haveabiblequestion.com.
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0: this wall.
1: The people continued listening to his sermon, and they interrupted Peter, and they said, "What shall we do?" Now, Peter has already said, whoever calls on the name of the Lord will be saved. In essence, they are saying, explain that. What do we need to do? In Acts 2:38, Peter says, let every one of you repent and be baptized in the name of Jesus Christ for the remission of sins. We need to let the Bible define its own terms. Mm-hmm. People hear the idea, whosoever shall call upon the name, oh, that must mean prayer, call upon the name of the Lord. That's not the way the Bible defines it.
2: No, and if you think Acts 22:16, I just say, please, if you disagree with us, go study that verse. Paul's already prayed for 3 days, and yet Ananias says, arise, be baptized, and wash away your sins, calling on the name of the Lord. So Ananias gives us through the inspiration of the Holy Spirit, and Paul is speaking. He's saying, look, calling on the name of the Lord is not prayer, because he hasn't done it yet. Right. Calling on the name of the Lord is arising and being baptized, and that's how you wash away your sins.
1: Absolutely.

0: Mama, is God real?
1: Is marriage for life?
2: Do we have to be baptized?
3: Is drinking really wrong?
4: Well, that's your interpretation.
5: Where do I come from?
2: Do we really have to have authority for what we do?
6: Where is God when I need Him? Right.

0: F. Scott Gant.
1: Hey, Wes.
0: He is the preacher of the Philippi Church of Christ in Tompkinsville, Kentucky. And we also have with us, as always, Eric Pitcock.
2: Hey, Wes.
0: He is the preacher of the Gamaliel Church of Christ in Gamaliel, Kentucky. And friends, we hope and pray that you'll grab your Bible, paper, and pen study with us for the next 30 minutes on the subject which is at hand. And today, friends, we're going to be discussing a subject in which a lot of people don't have a true understanding of what it really means. We are discussing on the subject of fellowship. Whenever you really get down to what the word means, fellowship is found throughout the New Testament, and the actual Greek word means communication, sharing, communion, contribution, joint participation, having partners or companions. Whenever you really think about it, guys, basically, I heard an illustration one time about how to have fellowship, you have two fellows that are in the same ship. Therefore, they are one in the same.
1: Right.
0: And that they agree with one another.
1: They're in this place of safety.
0: Mm-hmm. That's right.
1: Keeps them out of harm's way of a lot of different things.
0: That's right.
1: And it's a close union, you know. Mm-hmm. I think about when you make that statement, I think about, you know, how close it is for those people that are in the naval services, they're mm-hmm. in those submarines, you know.
0: They have fellowship with one another.
1: Yes, because
0: they agree with one another.
1: Maybe not the spiritual fellowship that we're talking about, mm-hmm. but they have to because they're in that safety that mm-hmm. that nothing can get in and around them, and they are there. They do take care of one another and things like that. So that's mm-hmm. That's a physical concept mm-hmm. of what we're talking about today. Is this
2: fellowship? We're talking about fellowship in regards to that fellowship which is upon a spiritual plane.
1: Right.
0: That's right.
2: That joint participation which would encompass we as members of the body of Christ.
1: Right.
2: And how it relates not only to us, but to other individuals mm-hmm. in regards to spiritual matters.
0: Mm-hmm. I've said in previous programs how the church itself is described as an army of God.
2: Yes, sir.
1: Right.
0: That
1: mm-hmm.
0: we are soldiers. Mm-hmm. Whenever you think about it in a physical sense, all soldiers in a war have fellowship in a sense that they're working together for the same
1: right.
0: cause.
1: Mm-hmm.
0: Whenever the commander comes down to the general and says, okay, guys, this is our plan. This is what I want you to do. This, and this.
1: Right.
0: Guess what? Doesn't matter what branch you are.
1: Right,
0: they're still in the same plane.
1: Right, and they're following the commander.
0: To
1: achieve one goal, one purpose.
0: That's right.
1: Whether it is in a war, a conflict, mm-hmm. or whatever,
0: mm-hmm.
1: or even, you know, we talk about the guard members. You know,
0: mm-hmm.
1: they'll rally around to take care of specific problems. You know,
0: mm-hmm.
1: because that's the type of military fellowship. Not on a spiritual plane,
0: mm-hmm.
1: but they do have that camaraderie mm-hmm. and things like that that binds them together. There's something that binds people together.
0: That's right.
1: And that which binds Christian fellowship, as mm-hmm. we'd say, spiritual fellowship, is what binds us together, is mm-hmm. the common goal, the commander,
0: that's
1: the chief,
0: right.
1: The master teacher, and that's Jesus Christ.
0: Mm-hmm.
1: And we are to fellowship within his bounds, mm-hmm. within his doctrine.
2: That's right.
1: You know,
0: right.
1: We can look at the doctrine is what binds us together.
0: That's right.
1: And the doctrine is a dividing point in which we can't go outside of.
2: That's right. Mm-hmm.
1: And that's where...
2: You think of passages like 2 John 9,
1: right.
2: 11.
1: Mm-hmm.
2: Whosoever goeth onward.
1: Yes.
2: And does not abide mm-hmm. in the doctrine of Christ does not have God. But he who abides in the doctrine of Christ has both the Father and the Son. If any one of you comes and does not bring this doctrine, do not receive him into his house, nor greet him. For he who greets him shares in his evil deeds. Now,
1: right. What
2: we have is given the first century context, mm-hmm. we have individuals that would have been teaching and promoting error
1: mm-hmm.
2: in the body of Christ.
1: Right.
2: And so the writer in 2 John, he illustrates and demonstrates for us that if there is anyone that comes to you and they are not bringing the doctrine of Christ,
1: mm-hmm.
2: you are not to provide for them a place whereby they could

0: then
1: promote or produce
0: yeah. their false doctrines.
2: Right. right, absolutely.
0: You
2: right.
0: do not provide a plane. You do mm-hmm. not provide a platform by which they can continue right. this right. false doctrine.
2: You do not give them allegiance.
0: That's right.
2: In the fact that that's why it says, "Do not be partakers or give
0: right.
2: them greeting or bid them Godspeed," as we have.
0: I think it'd be beneficial for us to understand that here the passage in 2 John 9 through 11 is given in the imperative mood. Mm-hmm. And that is that it is of necessity.
2: Yeah. Right.
0: That this is not something that this is not
1: it's
0: a mere
1: demand.
0: This is not a mere suggestion that, that mm-hmm. is being given.
2: Right.
0: This is in the form of a command.
2: Right.
0: It is imperative.
2: Right.
0: And he is basically saying, you do not.
2: Right.
0: You cannot. You must not. I command you that right. you right. are not.
2: This is where we're explaining
0: mm-hmm.
2: the sphere in which our fellowship exists.
0: That's right.
2: You know, and so in 1 John 9, it says that he that, we can look at that passage, 1 John 9, it says, if we say we have fellowship with him and we walk in darkness, that would be the people
0: mm-hmm.
2: walk in darkness, and we lie and practice not the truth. But if we walk in the light as he is in the light,
0: mm-hmm.
2: who do we have fellowship with?
0: We have fellowship both with
2: the passage says, but if we walk in the light as he is in the light. First of all, we've got to walk in the light.
0: That's it. Conditional.
2: That's, right. That's conditional.
0: That's right. mm-hmm.
2: All these passages are conditional.
0: Mm-hmm. Mm-hmm.
2: If we say, but if we, mm-hmm. you know, all, we see these conditional passages, if is a conditional. When you see mm-hmm. if, you better see and make sure you know what it says.
0: Mm-hmm.
2: And it's based upon conditions. If we walk in the light as he is in the light, we have fellowship one with another.
0: Uh-huh.
2: That's together.
0: Mm-hmm.
2: But it's conditional based upon walking in the light,
0: mm-hmm.
2: in the doctrine of Christ. That's
0: uh-huh.
2: what the light is. God is light.
0: Uh-huh.
2: Christ is the light that came into the world.
0: Mm-hmm.
2: And according to his doctrine, and we have both fellowship with one another and with God.
0: Mm-hmm.
2: And the blood of Jesus Christ, his Son, cleanses us
0: from all our
2: sins. Mm-hmm. So this is the bounds in which our fellowship exists,
0: mm-hmm.
2: within the bounds of the doctrine.
0: Uh-huh.
2: The teaching of Christ.
1: That's right.
2: The gospel.
0: Mm-hmm.
2: You know, it's worded John, in different ways. Mm-hmm. You know,
1: John 8 verse 31 says, "If you continue in my doctrine,
2: right,
1: then are you my disciples
2: that's
1: indeed."
2: Right. right.
1: So if we, I mean, that's what's surrounding everything. And he says, and it's through the truth that's going to set us free.
2: Right. Right. Mm-hmm.
1: It is through his word. If you continue in his word, mm-hmm. then are you my disciples? That's what's
2: right.
1: basically encompassing, just like what we've been saying, 2 John 9 through 11.
0: Mm-hmm.
1: It's all that's encompassing the whole thing of what fellowship is based on.
2: Right.
0: 2 John 9 through 11, he talks about that doctrine of Christ.
2: Mm-hmm. Mm-hmm.
0: We could accompany that with Jude, mm-hmm. Where it says, contend earnestly for the faith
2: mm-hmm.
0: that was once for all delivered to the saints.
2: Mm-hmm. Right.
0: And we are to fight and defend the doctrine of Christ. And he uses that word faith
2: mm-hmm.
0: in Jude 3. Contend earnestly for the faith.
2: Mm-hmm.
0: He uses that as a word which is an embodiment of everything that the Bible teaches us.
2: The system of faith.
0: Yes.
2: It's the doctrine of Christ.
0: Right.
2: All these words are synonymous with one another.
0: That's right. So we have
2: the same thing.
0: So we have the
2: one another.
0: So we have the contending of the faith or the contending of the doctrine of Christ, and then we must uphold the doctrine of Christ,
2: right.
0: And then if anyone does not bring the doctrine of Christ, then we are not to bid him Godspeed, but we're not to provide a platform for him to establish his
2: That's
0: doctrine.
2: This is the line in
0: which
2: we must
0: draw.
2: That is the line. The line is the line that we must draw with our fellowship, and we're looking at right now initially the bounds.
0: Yes, mm-hmm.
2: of our. That's what we're talking about. We're talking
0: mm-hmm.
2: about the. We got to find the boundary, the drawing line, the
0: mm-hmm.
2: line of demarcation, whether we are in where fellowship exists.
0: Because you either in fellowship or you're not.
2: Right.
0: There ain't none of this big F little F stuff.
2: That's right.
0: Like
2: a lot of people
0: teach.
2: Right.
0: You either in or you're out.
2: Right.
1: That's right.
0: And you need to make your mind up.
2: And the line's drawn right here.
0: Uh-huh.
2: If we walk in that light.
0: That's right.
2: You're that body of doctrine.
0: In the light?
2: You're in the light.
0: Are you in the darkness?
2: That's right.
3: That's right.
2: There's no, you know, you go into a room, it's lit up, you're in the light.
0: Uh-huh.
2: You flip a switch, you're in the darkness.
0: That's right.
2: And that's the way God deals with things.
0: That's right.
3: There's no gray area.
0: Yeah.
2: Right.
0: Yeah. You know, this, in regards to...
2: That big F, little F doctrine is in that gray area.
0: Yeah. Mm-hmm.
2: Where you can't find in the Bible.
3: Well, it's you know, you're in fellowship with God or you're not.
0: If this big F, little F business was the truth, well, I could find something to fellowship everybody upon.
2: Right.
0: We could fellowship the Muslims. We could fellowship the Buddhists. We can fellowship everybody because, well, they believe in a God and we believe in a God.
2: Right.
0: So we can just mark that down. Which one would it be?
2: Right.
0: Maybe we could call some of our prominent professors in some of our so-called religious institutions and ask them which would be the Buddhist. Would it be the big F or would it be the little F?
2: Right. Mm-hmm.
0: Well, one
2: thing about this word fellowship, it's a beautiful thing. It's a beautiful concept. It's a great concept. It's something that has to be in place and practiced and known about. I think, like you said earlier in the beginning of this discussion,
3: a lot of people, a lot of our brethren, just don't have a concept of what fellowship really is.
0: Yes.
3: And so we need to instill, instruct, and help people to see a better concept of what it really is and how great it is. You know, in Psalms 133, verse 1, how beautiful it is when two brothers walk together in unity. Mm-hmm. And that's what he's talking about, unified based upon this fellowship, based upon walking in the light, living, sanctify them.
0: Together except they agree.
3: That's right. Mm-hmm. You know, we could look at those passages because they tell us, we've got some passages in 2 Corinthians there that tells us things that we cannot fellowship.
0: You know, and back to 1 John. In 1 John, what we see is in this, here where he talks about if you walk in the light, we have that conditional, that conditional thing that's been set forth. Mm-hmm. It is a necessity that one must be walking in the light. What is the light? It's the doctrine of Christ. Well, I want us to know that fellowship is both horizontal and vertical.
2: Right.
0: That is what you were talking about.
2: Right.
0: We have that horizontal fellowship.
2: With one another.
0: That is that fellowship that we have with one another. It extends to those individuals that are walking in the light.
2: Mm-hmm.
0: It extends to those individuals that are following the doctrine of Christ.
2: Mm-hmm.
0: So it is both horizontal, but yet it is vertical as well. As we, as members of the body of Christ, as we walk in the light, as we can...
3: Meet that condition.
0: As we meet that condition, following the doctrine of Christ, we have fellowship with God. Now, whenever... then the opposite of that would be true, in that if a person ceased to walk in the light, if a person ceased to be following the doctrine of Christ, they then would break that fellowship with God.
2: Yes.
0: And then that fellowship...
2: They wouldn't be in fellowship vertically
0: or horizontally. That's right.
1: I think we really have to make a point right here. It is critical upon us that if someone is not in fellowship with God, neither can we be in fellowship with them.
2: Right, absolutely.
1: Because that's scriptural.
2: Yes, it's scriptural. And we can go to a numerous amount of passages.
1: Ephesians chapter 5 and verse 11, do not have fellowship
2: with the unfruitful works of darkness.
0: Yes, sir.
2: But rather, you know, reprove them.
0: Yeah,
2: you know, we understand. And we could look at those passages.
0: Mm-hmm.
2: When we get to them, let's look at a great aspect of this. I mean, we looked at how beautiful it is when we walk together in unity. But it is a great concept because of the fact there's so much joint participation. That's what fellowship means. It means a joint participation, you know. We talk about brethren of like-minded faith, you know. The brotherhood is being in the brotherhood. Being in the body of Christ, being a Christian, a member of the Church of Christ is such a great thing. You know, sometimes I'll be traveling or I'll go somewhere and I'll say, well, it's a small world. I'll meet a brother somewhere in Christ somewhere and I'll say, well, it's a small world, but really, you know, it's a big brotherhood.
1: That's it.
2: And we can have this fellowship. See, I'm in fellowship with some people that I don't even know who they are.
1: Mm-hmm.
2: You know why? Because they're in fellowship with God.
0: Mm-hmm,
2: and if they're in fellowship with God and I'm in fellowship with God, this passage, 1 John 1 and verse 7, tells us I'm in fellowship with them.
1: I think a really needed thing right here to get us to really understand more about this, the Greek word there for fellowship. Mm-hmm. It's translated different ways.
2: Absolutely.
1: In the New Testament, such as 1 Corinthians 16, 1 and 2, and dealing with the collection,
2: right,
1: of the saints.
2: Mm-hmm. That word
1: talking
2: is used there.
1: That word's there is, mm-hmm, used. And what it was all talking about is that they themselves were all going to come together with the same mindset, mm-hmm, to do the same cause and everything. They were all,
2: right,
1: going to have fellowship,
2: right,
1: with one another to give
2: they were
1: their
2: enjoying
1: means
2: participation
1: for the saints, mm-hmm, there in Jerusalem.
3: To do what was ultimately best,
1: mm-hmm,
3: for the souls of mankind. That's,
1: mm-hmm,
3: what, you know, that's
1: right,
3: that's the goal of, that's the goal of the fellowship. That's the goal of the church, to do what's ultimately best for the souls of mankind. And that's what this program here is for. And we're, mm-hmm, we're thankful to be here.
0: Yeah,
1: exactly.
3: And we're thankful for this opportunity to spread this doctrine of fellowship.
0: That's, you right, know, the Bible gives us many warnings as to those individuals that would be teaching and circulating error.
2: Mm-hmm.
0: And our responsibility towards them, our responsibility of them, according to Romans 16:17, is to mark and avoid them.
2: Right.
0: Mm-hmm. That is our responsibility, to mark and avoid them. That
2: those
0: would
2: are
0: then
2: causing divisions.
0: That's right. That because
1: they're
0: of
1: not in fellowship with God.
0: That's right. They're not in fellowship, right, with God because of the error that they teach.
2: Mm-hmm.
0: And then that fellowship has been broken. We're told in 1 Timothy 4, now the Spirit expressly says, and in the latter times some shall depart from the faith, giving heed to seducing spirits and doctrines of demons, speaking lies and hypocrisy, forbidding to marry and commanding to abstain from meats.
2: Mm-hmm.
0: And, you know, we have to understand that there are individuals that circulate error, and we have a responsibility to mark them. 2 John 9, Romans 16, 17, we have a responsibility to not participate with them, but rather we are to
3: reprove them.
0: Reprove them.
3: Or rebuke them.
0: Yeah.
3: To show them their error.
0: Yeah.
3: Basically, that's what we're to do.
0: Yeah. And so, you
1: now,
0: know,
1: why would we be doing that? Because we love them.
3: Because we love him.
0: Yeah.
3: We're a body.
1: It's not out of hatred.
3: We're a body of people that believe in a single cause.
0: Mm-hmm.
3: And that's what's so great about it, you,
0: mm-hmm,
3: know? You can go somewhere and you can meet somebody that's like-minded. I mean, I've met people that I've never met before, but we have a same common goal.
0: Yeah. Mm-hmm.
3: Anywhere you go, if you find a brother in Christ, a faithful brother in Christ, you know, you know that y'all have so much in common,
0: mm-hmm,
3: more in common than the people you're around on a daily basis,
0: mm-hmm,
3: sometimes, because you have that same common goal, because, mm-hmm, you're in fellowship, both of you in fellowship with one another and with God.
0: Mm-hmm.
1: That's it.
3: And so,
1: that's it.
3: But, you know, the Bible does warn us, and we have several passages here where we get this concept of fellowship.
0: Mm-hmm.
3: If we was to travel to 2 Corinthians chapter 5, and beginning in verse 14, he talks about this bounds, and that's what we've been talking about, this bounds, this drawing line of fellowship. Mm-hmm. We have several passages here. We have this word fellowship, but all these are broken down and give this meaning of what fellowship is. And it says here in verses 14, do not be unequally yoked together with unbelievers. And it says, for what fellowship has righteousness with iniquity? See, we can't have righteousness, cannot have fellowship with iniquity. Or what communion has light with darkness? We talked about that earlier in 1 John 1 through 7.
1: Mm-hmm.
3: And what concord hath Christ and Baal? Or what portion has a believer with an unbeliever? Or what agreement hath the temple of God with idols? Or what the temple of the living God? Even as God said, I will dwell in them, I will walk in them, I will be their God, and they shall be my people. Come out from among them, and be ye separate. That's the dividing line.
0: Mm-hmm.
3: And the Lord said, do not touch any unclean, I will receive you. And I will be unto you as your father, and you will be unto me as your sons and daughters, saith the Lord Almighty. You know, so those are the dividing lines. Those are some things. And all these things talk about that it's a negative aspect of fellowship, basically.
0: Mm-hmm.
3: It's things that we cannot be in fellowship with. Is a long list there.
0: Mm-hmm.
3: If we want him to be our father, as he talks about that, if you'll do that, if you'll do this, he says, then I will be your father, mm-hmm, and you'll be unto me as sons and daughters.
0: Mm-hmm.
1: That's right.
3: And so those are the dividing lines and the lines of markation that we need to make and understand what this fellowship is.
1: I think it's really important to think about Okay, if we ourselves are faithful Christians, fellowship is based upon being inclusive and also exclusive as well.
2: Right.
1: Inclusive is what we're talking about, is that it
2: we're included.
1: Yeah, yeah,
2: we're included. We know what the word included means.
1: Exactly.
2: And so
1: these are the people who have put on Christ through baptism.
2: Right.
1: That have put off the old man.
2: Right.
1: And put on the new, as Colossians all talks about.
2: Right.
1: It's all about these type of people in which we are including.
2: Mm-hmm.
1: But whenever we look here at Habakkuk chapter 1 and verse number 13, it says, talking about God, it says, "You are of purer eyes than to behold evil. You cannot look on wickedness or sin."
2: Right.
1: If that's what God's attitude is toward those who are sinful,
2: mm-hmm.
1: those who are not in fellowship with God, Isaiah chapter 59, 1 and 2, that our sins have separated us from our God.
2: Right.
1: Those who then are in disfellowship with God,
2: mm-hmm.
1: there's the exclusive part of it.
2: Right.
1: If God cannot look upon sin, then those who are even on that are committing sinful acts, mm-hmm. you know, living in adultery, committing fornication, whatever it might be,
2: right?
1: Mm-hmm. We cannot fellowship those people,
2: right?
1: Even though, like in dealing with membership, if somebody wants to place membership at your congregation,
2: mm-hmm.
1: and it is our God-given obligation to make sure the reason why they are coming there and what status that they leave on.
2: Mm-hmm.
1: Because it doesn't matter, you know, where they're at. They might have moved from Dakota, mm-hmm. North Dakota.
0: Mm-hmm. They are coming from another place, mm-hmm. wanting to be accepted into the fellowship
1: of us.
0: Of the local brethren.
1: Mm-hmm. But it is so important that we look out for their soul,
2: mm-hmm.
1: to see on what type of state did they leave from.
2: Mm-hmm.
1: Because if they are not in fellowship with God, we cannot take them in as a member,
2: mm-hmm.
1: to have fellowship with them.
0: Right. And what we would want to do is we'd want to instruct them.
1: That's right.
0: As to maybe some things that they need, that needs to occur.
2: How that fellowship, mm-hmm. needs to be mended.
0: Yes. Mm-hmm.
2: How
0: right.
2: it needs to be fixed. How it needs,
0: yeah.
2: to be, you know.
0: Yeah, because what we need to understand is we don't need to have fellowship at a congregation, break that fellowship, mm-hmm. and then go try to have fellowship with another congregation.
2: Right. Mm-hmm. You know, it's like a broken bone.
0: Yeah.
2: That's broken and it needs to be mended.
0: Yeah.
2: And that's what we want to do. We want to try to mend,
0: yeah.
2: that
0: mm-hmm.
2: broken bone so it will be healed and then it will be stronger.
0: You need to go and fix that,
2: right.
0: which was broken. You need,
2: right.
0: to go and fix that, whatever the situation may be, whatever the problem might be.
2: Mm-hmm.
0: You need to get that fixed and before you come and can have fellowship.
2: You know,
0: right. One of the things that we see in regards to fellowship is many times we need to apply fellowship properly.
2: Mm-hmm.
0: And, of course, to apply fellowship properly would be to apply it to those things which are outside the bounds of the doctrine of Christ.
2: Right.
0: And
2: mm-hmm.
0: so a few examples would be, those that would promote the idea of baptism not being essential to one's salvation.
2: Right.
0: That,
2: mm-hmm.
0: of course, is a direct violation of what the Bible teaches.
2: Mm-hmm.
0: And those that would promote and circulate that error, we're not to have fellowship with.
2: Right.
0: But rather we need to mark them and avoid them.
2: Right.
0: Those that would promote the idea of being able to have instruments.
1: That's right.
0: And accompany that with the Lord's people as they sing.
2: Right.
0: That is a violation,
2: right. We're commanded
0: of the doctrine of Christ, and we cannot promote and extend fellowship to individuals that promote such doctrine.
2: Right.
0: Individuals that
1: that go beyond what God has already
0: yeah,
1: said.
0: Right.
1: That's 2 John 9.
2: We saw them. Yeah.
1: Exceeding the doctrine of Christ.
0: So we could see the right application would be to apply it to those individuals and situations where they have went. They have broken the law of God.
2: Right.
0: And then one could misapply it,
2: mm-hmm.
0: Where they could say, well, you know, Wes, y'all have Bible classes down there at your congregation, and you're going to lose your soul and go to hell,
2: mm-hmm.
0: because you have Bible classes,
2: mm-hmm.
0: or because you use mini cups or whatever. We could use different examples. And somebody, mm-hmm. went beyond,
2: yeah.
0: That which God has said, and they what they have done is they could take 2 John and they could apply that to you, but rather they have misapplied it,
2: mm-hmm.
0: because there isn't anything that has violated the doctrine of Christ,
2: right,
0: in
2: right.
0: regards to one having classes, and they could say baptistry. You know, you have a baptistry down there. You're going to lose your soul because you have a baptistry. Well,
2: right.
0: you haven't violated the doctrine of Christ by having a baptistry.
1: Mm-hmm.
0: And so there are people that misapply it.
1: That's right. That's right.
2: You know, there was a lot of confusion and division in Corinth at the
0: mm-hmm.
2: time when Paul wrote the letter there.
0: Mm-hmm.
2: And he addresses it, if you turn with me, to 1 Corinthians, verse 9. 1 Corinthians, chapter 1, and verse 9. He says, God is faithful. It says, by whom we're called into the fellowship. That's what he talks about, the fellowship of his Son, Jesus Christ our Lord.
0: Mm-hmm.
2: Now he says, right after that, he says, I beg you, I beseech you, I
0: mm-hmm.
2: plead with
0: yes,
2: you,
0: sir.
2: Brethren, by the name, by the authoritative word of God, by the authority of Jesus Christ, that you speak the same thing, that there be no divisions among you, that you be perfectly joined together in the same mind and in the same judgment.
0: Mm-hmm.
2: See, they were having some fellowship problems.
0: That's why. Mm-hmm.
2: But God is faithful. He called them into the fellowship. He sets the rules, the regulations, the bounds for the
0: mm-hmm.
2: fellowship. And they had some problems with them because they were causing divisions among
0: right.
2: them, saying, I'm following after Paul.
0: Yeah.
2: Well, I'm following after Peter. They wanted to follow after men.
0: Mm-hmm.
2: And that's
0: mm-hmm.
2: where, you know, we get, anytime you want to follow after a certain man, you're going to have to apply this to you.
0: Yeah, that's right.
2: And so
1: the one thing I love.
2: But he called us in his fellowship. Now, how does God call us? He calls us through the gospel.
0: The gospel.
1: That's right.
2: 2 Thessalonians 2 and verse 14.
0: Uh-huh.
2: He's called us by the gospel. Well, what mm-hmm. is the gospel? You've been talking about it, Eric.
0: Mm-hmm.
2: It's the death, burial,
0: well,
2: resurrection of Jesus Christ.
0: 1 Corinthians 15.
2: We reenact that. Go
0: mm-hmm.
2: to Romans chapter 6
0: mm-hmm.
2: and verses 3 through 4.
0: Mm-hmm.
2: We die to our sins. We're buried in the watery grave of baptism. We're raised to walk in newness of life.
0: Yes, sir.
2: We just reenact what Christ
0: That's
2: did.
0: Right. That's right. And if we do that,
1: right.
0: if we do that, and we abide in the doctrine of Christ, we'll have all things in common.
2: That's right.
0: Acts chapter 2, 44.
2: Right.
0: They had all things in common as a direct result of them having all things in common. They were in fellowship one with another
2: mm-hmm.
0: because the doctrine of Christ was being lived and abided by. And that's why it was sold in Acts 2. That's why it was said in verse 42. And they continued steadfastly in the apostles' doctrine.
2: Right.
0: And
2: mm-hmm.
0: in fellowship and in breaking of bread and in prayers.
1: That's right. The doctrine has to be there, doesn't
0: it? That is it.
1: Right. The doctrine has to be there. So sad. So many congregations are basing their whole fellowship upon human feelings and emotions and things like that. That's not the basis of Christian fellowship.
0: Mm-hmm.
1: It's not.
0: It's the doctrine of Christ.
1: Now, friends, I sure hope and pray, and we hope and pray, that you have you will take what we have said, examine it for yourself. Don't take our word for it. Look through the scriptures, study it for yourself, and you'll find that the doctrine has to be there. And if we are fellowshipping those who are not in fellowship with God, we need to repent.
2: Absolutely.
0: Uh-huh.
1: But until next time, we love you. May God bless. Just think about it.

0: Welcome to a time of Bible readings and hymns with your host, David Kenny, of the Wadsworth Church of Christ on West Good Avenue in Wadsworth, Ohio.
1: Matthew chapter 5. And seeing the multitudes, he went up into a mountain, and when he was set, his disciples came unto him, and he opened his mouth and taught them, saying, Blessed are the poor in spirit, for theirs is the kingdom of heaven. Blessed are they that mourn, for they shall be comforted. Blessed are the meek, for they shall inherit the earth. Blessed are they which do hunger and thirst after righteousness, for they shall be filled. Blessed are the merciful, for they shall obtain mercy. Blessed are the pure in heart, for they shall see God. Blessed are the peacemakers, for they shall be called the children of God. Blessed are they which are persecuted for righteousness' sake, for theirs is the kingdom of heaven. Blessed are ye when men shall revile you and persecute you, and say all manner of evil against you falsely for my sake. Rejoice and be exceeding glad, for great is your reward in heaven, for so persecuted the prophets which were before you. Ye are the salt of the earth, but the salt has lost his savor. Wherewith shall it be salted? It is thenceforth good for nothing, but to be cast out, and to be trodden under foot of men. Ye are the light of the world. A city that is set on a hill cannot be hid. Neither do men light a candle, and put it under a bushel, but on a candlestick, and it giveth light unto all that are in the house. Let your light so shine before men, that they may see your good works, and glorify your Father which is in heaven. Think not that I am come to destroy the law, or the prophets. I am not come to destroy, but to fulfill. For verily I say unto you, till heaven and earth pass, one jot or one tittle shall in no wise pass from the law, till all be fulfilled. Whosoever therefore shall break one of these least commandments, and shall teach men so, he shall be called the least in the kingdom of heaven. For whosoever shall do and teach them, the same shall be called great in the kingdom of heaven. For I say unto you, that except your righteousness shall exceed the righteousness of the scribes and Pharisees, ye shall in no case enter into the kingdom of heaven. Ye have heard that it was said by them of old time, Thou shalt not kill, and whosoever shall kill shall be in danger of the judgment. But I say unto you, that whosoever is angry with his brother without a cause shall be in danger of the judgment. And whosoever shall say to his brother, Raca, shall be in danger of the council. But whosoever shall say, Thou fool, shall be in danger of hell fire. Therefore, if thou bring thy gift to the altar, and there rememberest that thy brother hath aught against thee, leave there thy gift before the altar, and go thy way. First be reconciled to thy brother, and then come and offer thy gift. Agree with thine adversary quickly, while thou art in the way with him, lest at any time the adversary deliver thee to the judge, and the judge deliver thee to the officer, and thou be cast into prison. Verily I say unto thee, thou shalt by no means come out thence, till thou hast paid the uttermost farthing. Ye have heard that it was said by them of old time, Thou shalt not commit adultery. But I say unto you, that whosoever looketh on a woman to lust after her hath committed adultery with her already in his heart. And if thy right eye offend thee, pluck it out, and cast it from thee. For it is profitable for thee that one of thy members should perish, and not that the whole body should be cast into hell. And if thy right hand offend thee, cut it off, and cast it from thee. For it is profitable for thee that one of the members should perish, and not that thy whole body should be cast into hell. It hath been said, Whosoever shall put away his wife, let him give her a writing of divorcement. But I say unto you, that whosoever shall put away his wife, saving for the cause of fornication, causeth her to commit adultery, and whoever shall marry her that is divorced committeth adultery. Again, ye have heard that it hath been said by them of old time, Thou shalt not forswear thyself, but shalt perform unto the Lord thine oaths. But I say unto you, swear not at all, neither by heaven, for it is God's throne, nor by the earth, for it is his footstool, neither by Jerusalem, for it is the city of the great king. Neither shalt thou swear by thy head, because thou canst make one hair white or black. But let your communication be yea, yea, nay, nay, for whatsoever is more than these cometh of evil. You've heard that it hath been said, An eye for an eye, and a tooth for a tooth. But I say unto you, that ye resist not evil, but whosoever shall smite thee on thy right cheek, turn to him the other also. And if any man will sue thee at the law, and take away thy coat, let him have thy cloak also. And whosoever shall compel thee to go a mile, go with him twain. Give to him that asketh thee, and from him that would borrow of thee, turn not thou away. You've heard that it hath been said, Thou shalt love thy neighbor, and hate thine enemy. But I say unto you, love your enemies, bless them that curse you, do good to them that hate you, and pray for them which despitefully use you, and persecute you, that ye may be the children of your Father which is in heaven. For he maketh his sun to rise on the evil and on the good, and sendeth rain on the just and on the unjust. For if ye love them which love you, what reward have ye? Do not even the publicans the same? And if salute your brethren only, what do ye more than others? Do not even the publicans so? Be ye therefore perfect, even as your Father which is in heaven is perfect.

Saturn is probably the most recognizable planet in our solar system. With large, bright rings encircling it, it is the sixth planet from the Sun and the second largest gas giant, about twice as far from the Sun as its nearest neighbor, Jupiter. Saturn is an intriguing planet. With its size, its wide rings, and its diversity of moons. While all of the gas giant planets have ring systems, Saturn's is by far the most prominent. Once thought to be a solid structure, the rings of Saturn are actually composed of billions of small objects. The size of the particles varies greatly, from tiny clumps of ice to boulders larger than an automobile. Since the rings are a collection of individual objects, each particle, clump, or boulder is following its own gravitationally bound orbit around Saturn. Now, the large-scale structure of the rings we see has been divided into seven ring groups with various gaps observed between them. There are three prominent rings, A, B, and C. And there's four fainter rings, D, E, F, and G. The rings were given these letter designations in the order of their discovery. As a matter of the dark gap seen between A and B, it's named the Cassini division after its discoverer. It measures 2,920 miles wide, which is just about wide enough for the planet Mercury to orbit inside that gap. So you can see just how enormous Saturn's ring system is. Its full width extends approximately 350,000 miles across. Yet this massive collection of billions of particles spanning hundreds of thousands of miles across is so balanced by the laws of gravity that its thickness is less than half a mile. This razor-thin geometry, at least on the scale of Saturn, induces a seeming optical illusion every 15 years or so when Saturn's rings disappear. This is known as a ring plane crossing, and the ring orientation becomes edge-on so that you are looking exactly along the ring's plane. Through history, the times of Saturn's ring plane crossing from Earth's vantage point have been periods of great discovery. You see, with the beautiful and stunningly bright rings out of view, Saturn's system of moons can be probed with greater effectiveness. Prior to the era of satellite missions, numerous of Saturn's moons were found during these periods. And Saturn has lots of moons, in the neighborhood of over 60. Of these moons, Titan is the largest. And it's the second largest moon in the entire solar system, larger than the planet Mercury. Interestingly, Titan is the only known moon in our whole solar system to have a dense atmosphere. Even though it is large and has been observed for a very long time, very little was known about this moon. That is, until the Cassini satellite arrived in its orbit in 2004. It began its long mission orbiting around Saturn, and one of Cassini's primary missions was to study the moon Titan. The satellite released a separate probe named the Huygens probe, which entered into the atmosphere of Titan and descended to the surface. This probe gave astronomers a way to study the amazing features of Titan. And Titan turned out to be an extreme world, where its surface has been shaped by rivers and lakes of liquid ethane and methane. Saturn is an excellent example of the magnificent beauty and order in the cosmos. As one of the most recognizable planets in the solar system, Saturn and its ordered system of rings and moons reflects the design given by the great designer. Everything God created is meant to reflect His glory, and Saturn is no exception. As it says in Psalm 66, "Come and see the works of God."

Welcome to a time of Bible readings and hymns with your host, David Kenny, of the Wadsworth Church of Christ on West Good Avenue in Wadsworth, Ohio.

Matthew chapter 6. Take heed that ye do not your alms before men, to be seen of them. Otherwise ye have no reward of your Father which is in heaven. Therefore when thou doest thine alms, do not sound a trumpet before thee, as the hypocrites do in the synagogues and in the streets, that they may have the glory of men. Verily I say unto you, they have their reward. For when thou doest alms, let not thy left hand know what thy right hand doeth, that thine alms may be in secret, and thy Father which seeth in secret himself shall reward thee openly. And when thou prayest, thou shalt not be as the hypocrites are, for they love to pray standing in the synagogues and in the corners of the streets, that they may be seen of men. Verily I say unto you, they have their reward. But thou, when thou prayest, enter into thy closet, and when thou hast shut thy door, pray to thy Father which is in secret, and thy Father which seeth in secret shall reward thee openly. But when ye pray, use not vain repetitions as the heathens do, for they think that they shall be heard for their much speaking. Be not ye therefore like unto them, for your Father knoweth what things ye have need of before ye ask him. After this manner therefore pray ye, Our Father which art in heaven, hallowed be thy name. Thy kingdom come, thy will be done in earth as it is in heaven. Give us this day our daily bread, and forgive us our debts as we forgive our debtors. And lead us not into temptation, but deliver us from evil. For thine is the kingdom and the power and the glory forever. Amen. For if ye forgive men their trespasses, your heavenly Father will also forgive you. But if ye forgive not men their trespasses, neither will your Father forgive your trespasses. Moreover, when ye fast, be not as the hypocrites of a sad countenance, for they disfigure their faces, that they may appear unto men to fast. Verily I say unto you, they have their reward. But thou, when thou fastest, anoint thy head, and wash thy face, that thou appear not unto men to fast, but unto thy Father which is in secret, and thy Father which seeth in secret shall reward thee openly. Lay not for yourselves treasures upon earth, where moth and rust doth corrupt, and where thieves break through and steal. But lay up for yourselves treasures in heaven, where neither moth nor rust doth corrupt, and where thieves do not break through nor steal. For where your treasure is, there will your heart be also. For the light of the body is the eye. If therefore thine eye be single, thy whole body shall be full of light. But if thine eye be evil, thy whole body shall be full of darkness. If therefore the light that is in thee be darkness, how great is that darkness? No man can serve two masters, for either he will hate the one and love the other, or else he will hold to the one and despise the other. He cannot serve God and mammon. Therefore I say unto you, take no thought for your life, what ye shall eat or what ye shall drink, nor yet for your body, what ye shall put on. Is not the life more than meat, and the body than raiment? Behold the fowls of the air, for they sow not, neither do they reap, nor gather into barns, yet your heavenly Father feedeth them. Are ye not much better than they? Which of you by taking thought can add one cubit unto his stature? And why take ye thought for raiment? Consider the lilies of the field, for they grow, they toil not, neither do they spin. And yet I say unto you, that even Solomon in all his glory was not arrayed like one of these. Wherefore, if God so clothe the grass of the field, which today is, and is tomorrow cast into the oven, shall he not much more clothe you, O ye of little faith? Therefore take no thought, saying, What shall we eat, or what shall we drink? Wherewithal shall we be clothed? For after all these things do the Gentiles seek. For your heavenly Father knoweth that ye have need of all these things. But seek ye first the kingdom of God and his righteousness, and all these things shall be added unto you. Take therefore no thought for the morrow shall take thought for the things of itself. Sufficient unto the day is the evil thereof.

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2: GBN Questions and Answers. We've got this good question today. What does the Bible say about kissing? You know, kissing is discussed in the Bible in two different forms. There is kissing that is a greeting, and then there is kissing that is a form of sexual expression. In the Bible, kissing was a common form of greeting, just like today people might shake hands. Romans 16:16 says, "Salute one another with a holy kiss. The churches of Christ salute you." 1 Peter chapter 5 and verse 14 says, "Greet one another with a kiss of love." Now, some people have thought from these passages that it was being commanded that Christians kiss one another. And occasionally you'll meet someone who will ask, "Why don't we keep the holy kiss like Paul commanded?" But friends, I think this stems from a basic misunderstanding. You see, kissing as a greeting was something that already existed when Paul wrote. This is not something that the Apostle Paul or Peter came up with. In fact, I believe the emphasis of the Holy Spirit in the Scripture, the emphasis is on the word holy. Let it be a holy kiss. In other words, when Christians greet one another in the customary way, make sure that it's holy. Now, kissing today is not our customary form of greeting, and I'm glad for that, but whenever we greet, whatever our greeting today is, whether it be handshaking, hugging, etc., make sure that it is holy. Now, what about kissing as a form of sexual expression? Should people who are not married kiss one another? I believe that Matthew chapter 5 and verse 28 is a good guide for us, because the principle in that text relates to lusting. A man is not to lust after a woman to whom he is not married. Now, that's true when it comes to looking, touching, or kissing. Sometimes a boy and a girl will kiss in such a way that it stirs up sexual desire and lust in one or both of them, and that would be a violation of biblical principles. That type of desire is for married people. This is what the Bible says. 2 Timothy chapter 2 and verse 22, "Flee also youthful lust, but pursue righteousness."
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4: It's 7:29. In 2 Corinthians chapter 5 and verse 7, Paul tells us we walk by faith, not by sight. This means that we are looking to God and not the things that are around us. You see, faith is remembering. It's remembering God, remembering who He is, remembering what He can do, and remembering what He has promised. In 2 Kings chapter 6, the prophet Elisha is surrounded by the Assyrian army in a city called Dothan. Elisha's servant can only see the enemy. And so Elisha prays that God will open the servant's eyes, and it's only then that the servant can see what Elisha is seeing, the army of God. Both men saw the same thing, but it was Elisha that remembered the power of God. So let's make sure that we are walking by faith, not by sight. I'm Jimmy Holland, and thank you for watching GBN.
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6: Hey, everybody. Welcome to the Authentic Christian Podcast. This is Scott. This is Tucker. I'm Aaron. And today we're going to talk about where we came from, why we're here, and our origins. Okay, so we're back. Episode one. We are going to talk about on the Authentic Christian Podcast where we came from, why we're here, our origins. So, Scott, where do we come from?
7: Well, I came from Alabama, and I'm here because you told me I had to be.
6: Okay. Well, okay, so not exactly what we were looking for, but Scott's from Alabama. I'm from West Virginia to North Carolina to Mississippi. Tucker's from...
8: Well, now I'm a Mississippian, but originally from Tennessee.
6: Mississippian?
8: That's how they say it down here, Mississippian?
6: I did hear somebody from Mississippi.

0: we get here? Well, we got here because God put us here, right?
1: And obviously, if you're watching, you probably already knew this by now, but yeah. The show's called The Authentic Christian, so we are Christians. And so, but if you're not a Christian, we still want you to watch. We want to hopefully introduce some rational, logical reasons as to why we're Christians. There's some people that think this idea of Christian faith is a blind faith. I remember I was doing a lesson once, and I looked up Webster's Dictionary, the definition of faith, and it said a belief in something for which there is no evidence. And I was like, wait a minute. That's not the Bible definition of faith. The Bible definition of faith is Hebrews 11:1, faith is the substance of things hoped for, the evidence, some translations say, yeah. The evidence of things not seen. So right. Bible belief, where we're coming from, is based on actual evidence. Would you guys agree?
0: Yeah. I believe definitely. In what I believe because of reasons, not just because it's a nice thing to do or I just feel like it.
1: Yeah. So. What about you?
2: Yeah, I think everybody at some point in their life asked that question. Where did I get here? How did I get here? Why am I here? Where am I going? Mm-hmm. And I think what we're about to dive into, it might answer some of those questions.
1: Yeah. I remember, my degree is in biology. I wanted to be a doctor, so I went through undergrad, went into the medical field for about 10 years. And so I was involved in a lot of different work with different scientists at different, you know, federal government, the CDC, FBI, stuff like that. So I got to talk with a lot of scientists about that. And they found I was a Christian. And there's sort of this idea in our modern world that if you believe in God and you're a Christian, then you don't believe in science. So when you look at where we came from scientifically, all right, air quotes, because different people say different things.
0: Yeah, you have to define that.
1: Yeah, you come down to two different things. There's a lot of scientists that hold to something called the Big Bang Theory, which is that everything came from nothing. They'll say matter and antimatter or whatever, but it's really everything came from nothing. And then you have the creation model, which is that God created everything. So, Scott, if you were going to have a conversation with somebody about how we got here, and we're going to try to do it logically and rationally, where would you start? What are maybe some arguments or, hey, this is a proof as to why you think that somebody created us?
0: Okay, well, you can get into a few different things that really this question relates to the existence of God more than anything, right? So
1: yeah.
0: There's several arguments that have been presented. Classically speaking, they have fancy names like the cosmological argument, the teleological argument, the moral argument, the aesthetic argument, etc. We don't want to use the big words. We want to keep it kind of simple. So the first one, the cosmological, we just say the cause and effect, mm-hmm. right? That for everything that's here right now, it had to have a cause, right? If you want to say we're the effect, then what's our cause? And you have to go mm-hmm. back and you have to look at that. Well, to say we came from nothing or it just kind of happened doesn't really give a sufficient cause for the effect, right? And so, you know, talking about definitions and defining ourselves clearly, I know we were talking earlier, we talked about an illustration that was given where you're driving down the road and you have a car accident and it's crazy and you flip five times and you say, yeah, man, it was crazy. That's like this really, really crazy mosquito hit me. I'm like, well, that's not a sufficient cause for the effect. So you have to have a sufficient cause for the effect if you want to get into that as well.
1: Yeah, that's a good point. I mean, Tucker, we were talking earlier, and we were trying to say cosmological, and what did you say?
2: Forgive me if I said cosmetology.
1: Yeah, cosmetology.
0: The cosmetology argument.
1: I mean, and we were joking, but the point is, sometimes you hear these big words, but really, it's more important to get the point across, which is what Scott said, cause and effect. Tucker, if you're walking down, this is one I've heard a ton of times, but it serves the purpose. If you're walking down the beach, and you see, like, a brand new Mac laptop, or maybe, you know, Scott probably would prefer something different than a Mac. A lot of people would, but Scott's IT. I like the way it looks.
0: The world.
1: So most people, let's say you see a beautiful laptop computer on the beach. You don't have to know where it came from, but would you say, well, it just came from nothing?
0: Yeah.
2: Yeah, probably not. I'd probably wonder, like, you know, why did someone stick their computer on the beach? I'd want to use it to edit.
1: Yeah, and that's right. Tucker's a great editor. You'd say, well, hey, look. But the thing is, you know, when you see something that's complex, you know that, number one, it had to have a cause greater than it. I mean, for instance, like this table, right? I've built a table or two. I don't think they're really good, but my wife was proud of it, probably because I did it, not because it was good. But the idea is, when you have an effect, the cause is greater, you know? Yeah. So when you look at our universe, how did we get here? You really come down to, okay, was there no cause but had an effect, or did you have a big cause, which would be what we would say is God. And we would say that there's lots of different evidence.

0: evidence is for that. So one book that I grabbed from my library, just if anyone watching wants some more reading material, if you like to read, I like to read, a lot of people don't. I like to read these types of books. We've got a couple books here. One is called Surveying the Evidence. Wayne Jackson, Eric Lyons, and Kyle Butt wrote this. They didn't ask us to plug this. This is just from my library, and it's helped me a lot. In the table of contents, these are the topics it talks about. Unbelief, the case for the existence of God. These are logical arguments. Creation versus evolution. Dinosaurs, reason, revelation, man, and the age of the earth. That's a big one with, hey, is the universe 14 billion years old? And the earth is 4 billion years old, or is it like the Bible says, 6 to 10,000 years old? And there's reasons for that. Dinosaurs. Ooh, a dinosaurs, man. You want to make $1 million in Hollywood? What do you make a movie about?
1: Yeah, you can do some dinosaurs.
0: Dinosaurs, right? People say, why doesn't the Bible mention dinosaurs? Well, the word dinosaur was coined in like 1841.
1: Yeah.
0: The King James was translated originally in 1611.
1: It's pretty recent.
0: Yeah. So, you know, sometimes when I talk about dinosaurs, people think I'm crazy. But I'm like, they're like, the Bible doesn't talk about dinosaurs. I'm like, open your Bible, go to Job 40, Job 41.
1: Yeah.
0: Read the descriptions. Don't worry about the name. Read the description. It swings, Job 40, the behemoth, swings its tail like a what?
1: Like a
0: tree, a cedar tree.
1: Yeah.
0: 8 foot thick, 130 foot long cedar tree.
1: Yeah, it's big.
0: What does that sound like? A hippo? Some footnotes will say hippo or an elephant.
1: Not so much.
0: No, if you see an elephant's tail, it's tiny. So anyway, that's a great book. You can get it from apologeticspress.org. The other book below that says Science versus Evolution. It's written by Jeff Miller, PhD. Apologetics Press, those guys done so much for me. So they didn't ask us to plug it. That's just I believe in their work. So, okay.
1: Yeah, great resource.
0: Great resources. All right, let's get back to – so you mentioned – Cosmological.
1: Or the cause and the effect.
0: Cause and effect.
1: I guess to add a little bit of something to that, one of the problems with just saying, well, it's the Big Bang is it. They may go back and say, well, the cause was this infinitely small point that exploded. And it's like, yeah, but where did that come from?
0: Mm-hmm.
1: I mean, you're always going to be left with that question, well, where did that come from?
0: Mm-hmm.
1: Something, if you wanted to assume that that was correct, which I wouldn't, but if you did, you would still have to say something put that there. What was the cause of that infinitely small point of matter that mm-hmm. was super compressed and exploded?
0: Like, yeah.
1: So it doesn't sufficiently answer the question of the cause and the effect. How did we get here?
0: In my college, I had a class, evolutionary biology, and we started from the assumption that everything just – the singularity.
1: Yeah.
0: And I would ask questions. The teachers probably didn't like me, but I'm like, yeah, but you – they'd say, how do we go back? Well, we go back all the way to, you know, amoeba or these original chemicals, and it's like, yeah, but where did they come from? And there was never an answer. It was, well, we haven't figured that out yet.
1: Yeah.
0: But that's sort of the
1: – we're just going to assume that,
0: yeah.
1: that something
0: yeah.
1: out there –
0: so,
1: happened, and we don't know what it is, but we'll yeah. just assume it because we don't like the alternative.
0: So you mentioned another one. You mentioned the moral argument.
1: Yeah.
0: This one is a little bit, obviously, here moral. Tucker, what the moral argument is the idea that what?
2: I think to simplify it, that morality had to come from something. Mm-hmm. If not, we're kind of getting to the point where I get to decide what's moral or what isn't moral.
0: Yeah.
2: And that, so at exactly. some point, someone had to set the morals in place. If not, we kind of can do whatever we want.
0: Yeah.
2: It's seems like that.
0: If I want your coffee mug, if I want his coffee because I'm running low, I can just take it, right?
1: Well, yeah.
0: Would that be wrong?
1: I mean, if you assume that there's there's no God, then you couldn't say that that's wrong. Absolutely
0: yeah.
1: wrong. Objectively wrong.
0: Yeah.
1: I mean, you know, the good and well-known illustration for a good cause, what about Hitler? Why mm-hmm. was it wrong for him to have done what he did? It was not against German law. It wasn't mm-hmm. against international law at the time.
0: Yeah.
1: There was no international law. There was no German law that he violated. So what law did he violate? I mean, where did that come from?
0: Yeah.
1: I mean, he was doing the will of the state, so to speak, at the time. So it was legal.
0: Yeah.
1: I mean, by what ground do you say that it was wrong?
0: Well, that's what the Nuremberg trials, when they tried him, they basically said, you were guilty of a higher law, a
1: right.
0: moral law.
1: Right.
0: Well, what law? They were referring to God's law.
1: Yeah.
0: Right? And so you're exactly right. It's like, I mean, when you see a lion, a big lion, kill an old lion, it's like, well, was that immoral? Well, animals don't have morals like we
1: yeah.
0: do. So it's this idea that there had to be, what Tucker said is basically, if there's a moral law, mm-hmm. it demands that there's someone who gave that moral law.
1: Right.
0: I mean, otherwise, for instance, I know it's a touchy topic, but in our country today, you got racism, right? The idea of, you know, people that are dying, is it morally wrong? I would say, of course it is.
1: Yeah.
0: And I get that from the moral lawmaker, God. Galatians 3:28, there's neither Jew nor Greek. As far as salvation, all people are the same. Acts 17, we're made from one blood, one race.
1: Yeah.
0: We're equal in God's eyes.
1: Yeah.
0: But if somebody says we evolved, it's like, well, okay, racism's wrong. We agree on that. Where would you say racism's wrong if you don't have a moral law?
1: Yeah, you'd have to argue a subjective point.
0: Yeah, just, subjective.
1: Just based on my opinion, based mm-hmm. on the way that I see the world, based on what I think is best for humanity, mm-hmm. I'm going to say this is wrong. But what authority do you really have? Where does that authority come from? It boils down to, if that's the way that the world works, might makes right. Whoever has the majority and has the most force behind them, physical ability to enforce their will, they determine what is right and what is wrong.
0: Yeah.
1: Is that really what most people would agree is the source of right and wrong? Certainly not. If you ask the question, is it right to commit rape? Well, most people say no. It's absolutely wrong to commit rape.
0: Yeah.
1: Okay, well, Kyle Butt did a great illustration in a debate with mm-hmm. a man named Dan Barker.
0: Yep.
1: And he asked that question. What was the illustration?
0: It was something like, if aliens came to Earth and said that you would save maybe 2 million people. Go watch the Dan Barker Kyle Butt debate, because I'm probably going to butcher it. But it was something like, Kyle Butt asked Dan Barker, if you had to rape 1 million people to save the majority, would it be right?
1: Yeah.
0: And Dan Barker said what?
1: He said, yeah.
0: He said, yeah, it would be okay.
1: I hate myself for it. I feel disgusted. I think he said he'd probably even commit suicide after it was done, but he would do it for the greater good of mankind. Mm-hmm. So, and he kept going up. So he started with one person. If you had to rape one person to save the entire Earth from the alien invasion, they said, here's the condition. If you do this, we won't kill everybody. He said, yeah, I'll do it. Well, what about 1,000? Well, what about 1 million? Mm-hmm. And et cetera. And so the point of it was this: at what level does it reach such absurdity that you have to give up the position?
0: Mm-hmm.
1: And that's done to point out that it's a subjective standard. It's not an objective standard.
0: Mm-hmm.
1: We would argue that it is always wrong to commit rape, no matter what the perceived good might come out of it.
0: That's wrong,
1: period. Mm-hmm. Absolutely. It doesn't matter if somebody is threatening to kill 1 million people or 7 billion people. Mm-hmm. It's always wrong to commit rape. Why? Because we have an objective source of authority telling us that it's wrong.
0: It's morally wrong.
1: God. Yeah. Right.
0: You know, you mentioned Hitler earlier. I was on a road trip yesterday, and I was listening to, once again, I'm going to plug Apologetics Press, but they have it's called Pillars of Faith Seminar on YouTube. It's like 19 videos where...
1: I've watched
0: this.
1: Great.
0: Yeah, I've watched it maybe dozens of times when I listen, travel on the road. In one of those lessons, I forget which one, either Kyle Butt or Eric Lyons talk about Hitler. And Hitler basically said something about, the reason that I can exterminate Jews and Polish and all the different people, the reason I can do that is because I'm more powerful and I have the right. It was that right. Might makes right.
1: And he also thought he was doing the greater good.
0: Yeah. Yeah.
1: I mean, in Hitler's mind, he was doing the right thing. He was doing what he thought was best for mankind, mm-hmm. which was to wipe out what he considered to be the inferior races and purify mankind mm-hmm. so that we would be a better species. That's what he thought.
0: Yeah.
1: He had the majority of people on his side in his country, and so he went about and did it. And, the question is, and it was asked, what gave you the right?
0: Yeah.
1: Well, the answer was he didn't have one.
0: Yeah.
1: There was a higher law that he violated.
0: Yeah.
2: I think one thing that I love to do is to keep things simple, but also see the big picture.
0: Mm-hmm.
2: And like, if you just sit back and think, like, somewhere from something or someone, like, good and evil had to start at a time point.
0: Mm-hmm.
2: And either two people just said, hey, like, let's make the rules. This is right and wrong. Or it ultimately came from something bigger. But I'd also want to make a note that if it was up to me, I wouldn't allow you to take my coffee. I'm just joking.
0: Well, Tucker would offer his coffee to me, which I know you would. I mean, he already made a pot of coffee for us, so. Yeah, I mean, what you said is exactly right. It's that, like, where did it come from? Did two people just all of a sudden, I mean, think about the evolutionary mindset that we evolved from some common ancestor, you know, monkeys to man, which is greatly summarizing what they would say. But, well, monkeys, I mean, when you see one gorilla take, maybe this is stereotypical, one gorilla or a chimpanzee takes a banana, from another one, right? I remember my wife and I went to the zoo. I forget where we were, maybe Disney, or we went to a zoo. Maybe it's Memphis Zoo.
1: Yeah.
0: And they were feeding the chimps, and there was this one big muscular chimp, and they had to bait him away, like to trick him so they could give food to the other chimps. When you see that, I didn't think like, man, that chimp is so immoral. Like I just thought he's bigger, he's going to take it. That's how the animal world works.
2: Yeah.
0: So if humans evolved from apes, where did morality just spring into
2: existence? Yeah, when did it start?
0: Yeah.
1: Yeah, why shouldn't we act like animals?
0: Yeah.
2: I mean, it's kind of the blueprint of our DNA. Like you kind of know some things are right and wrong, even if you weren't taught good and evil. Like you just kind of know it's already in your DNA in some way.
0: Have you ever met anybody that thought that rape was morally acceptable? I never have.
1: I
0: will say this, though. In the Pillars of Faith seminar, I think it was Kyle Butt, he quoted a lot of evolutionists that different ones, and you can go watch them for yourself because I can't remember everything that I listened to yesterday, but he talked about these quotes from evolutionists that said, one of them, I think I screenshotted it on my phone. I won't look for it right now, but when you guys are talking, I might look for it. It was a quote from an evolutionist that basically said that someone in the past raped somebody to further their genetic code. One of you guys talk. I'll see if I can find that.
1: I think I know what you're talking about, where they tried to argue that there actually is a benefit from rape. So they were trying to be consistent with their position, I suppose, and try to be, I guess, honest and to their beliefs. And they tried to argue that, yes, there are certain scenarios in which that was acceptable.
2: Yeah.
1: And that might not be what you're talking about. I'm not sure. But
0: well, I've got a couple quotes. This is from the Pillars of Faith. One of them says, this was, I think, William Provine. It was, I think, a lecture maybe, or maybe an article. Modern science directly implies there are no inherent moral or ethical laws. There is no absolute guiding principles for human society. And then Randy Thornhill, he's from, I think, delivered a lecture at Simon Fraser University, and his transcript stated, "Rape is evolutionary, biological, and natural. Our male ancestors became ancestors in part because they conditionally used rape."
2: That's crazy.
0: Now, is that not crazy?
1: Yeah, that's what I was going
0: to say. Now,
1: yeah.
0: I've talked to atheists before that will say, well, no, that's not a logical argument. I think it's pretty clear, and there's a reason why it's been being used for a long time, that, hey, look, rape is inherently morally repugnant and wrong. In the Old Testament, what did God say if you rape somebody? What was the consequence?
1: Well, you'd be put to death.
0: Yeah. I mean, that's awful. And so God says that in the Old Testament. Now, we're not under the Old Testament law, but you can get a moral, you can see the way God looks at things sometimes. But,
1: yeah.
0: I mean, that's a quote. You can go look that quote up. I think I gave the guy's name. Yeah. You can go look up that lecture if you
1: want
0: to fact check it.
1: I think most probably wouldn't want to argue that because they realize they're fighting a culture war as well. I mean, they want to convince you that their position is correct and that evolution is, and when I say evolution, I mean like macroevolution.
0: Sure.
1: To convince you that it's true. But they also realize that it's not going to be very popular to come out and say, well, rape's okay, actually.
0: Yeah.
1: In terms of science, it's fine.
0: Yeah.
1: So, yeah.
0: Most people, even if they knew that's where it logically headed, they wouldn't want to.
2: Yeah.
1: They wouldn't want to talk about it.
2: Oh, yeah.
1: How are you going to win people to your side when you have to admit that your side teaches that rape is acceptable or murder is acceptable or whatever?
0: I've talked to guys. They wouldn't come out and admit that. They would, and I don't mean to disrespect, but in my opinion, they are twisting and turning their logic to try to get to but it's wrong for this reason.
1: Yeah.
0: It's like, yeah, but you can't say anything's wrong unless you admit that there is a higher power giving a moral set of laws.
1: Yeah. Yeah.
0: Hey, everybody. Thanks for listening to the Authentic Christian Podcast. 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You can hop on the App Store, search Gospel Broadcasting Network, and you can download the app. And there's this show, many other great shows that you can watch or listen to. Start learning more about the Bible and why we're here, what our purpose is. Thanks for listening. One of the other things you mentioned was it teleological?
1: Yeah, we did. Yeah. And that kind of, you know, I liked where you were going. You mentioned the laptop that you found on the beach.
0: Mm-hmm.
1: That's been given. But that's the idea of something that has a design has to have had a designer, right? And so, you know, that's a really good argument in my opinion. There's a lot of famous illustrations from the past, like you can't put a bomb inside of a watch factory and have it explode and then all of a sudden pick up a Rolex. I mean, it just doesn't work that way. No amount of time or number of explosions would produce that Rolex. It's just not going to happen.
0: Yeah.
1: That's the gist of the teleological or the design argument. Mm-hmm.
2: Yeah. I mean, you guys know I come from a video storytelling background. Mm-hmm. And a couple years back, my friend and I went to Colorado, and we stayed in this chalet, this little cabin on top of a mountain. I think it was Mount Princeton, possibly. Mm-hmm. But anyways, we woke up in the morning and got on top of the roof, and you can see 10 different they say you can watch the sunset 10 different times. And it's so cool because it was beautiful. It was awesome. But you look at that, and it goes back to that designer. Like, someone, you would think, like, who made such a beautiful sunrise and sunset? You know, who made the mountains? Who made the warm, you know, coffee that touches your tongue, you know, that tastes great? You know, who made all that? So it does raise that question. Is there a designer?
1: Goes into the aesthetic argument as well. When you look at the animal kingdom, you don't see them appreciating beauty. You don't see animals run down from the trees or come up out of their burrows or whatever and go to the edge of the hill or the mountainside and sit down and watch the sunset or the sunrise.
0: Mm-hmm.
1: They don't paint the pictures. They don't do that.
0: I've never seen my two dogs. We've got a French bulldog and then another one that's like it's called a Karelian bear dog. The vet said that. I feel like I'm lying every time I tell that breed, but I've never seen them like contemplating, like, why are we here?
1: Having
0: this discussion, like, where do we come from?
1: Yeah, that's unique to humans. That's something that was put in us.
0: The point that you mentioned about, it sounds like Romans chapter 1 and verse 20, for since the creation of the world, his, speaking of God's, invisible attributes are clearly seen, being understood by the things that are made, even his eternal power and Godhead, so that they're without excuse. So it's talking about, you can look at the things created and know there had to be a creator. I remember one thing. Let me see if I have it written in Genesis. I like to write things down in my Bible that I know I won't get right later. One of the things that I heard about, it was the expanse of the universe. It's Genesis chapter 1 and verse 16. It says, he made the stars also. So God just, he made the stars also, right?
2: Just a little extra.
0: Yeah, just the stars. I did some research. In Hebrew, I think it's actually two words. And, okay, so the sun is 90, do you know how far the sun away is? Sun is away from us?
1: I don't remember.
0: 93 million miles.
2: That's pretty far.
0: That's a long way. 93 million miles, okay? If you shrink that down to 1 inch, if 93 million miles, the distance from here to the sun is 1 inch, the next closest star, it's a cluster of three stars that are 4.2 light years away. Alpha Centauri, A and B, I think, and like Proxima Centauri.
1: Mm-hmm.
0: If 93 million miles is 1 inch, 12 inches is 1.1 billion miles. So what is this, 12 inches? This represents 1.1 billion miles. Do you know how close the closest star to us is?
1: Go for it.
0: Take a guess.
2: Is it like 500 miles?
0: No, 4 miles away.
2: Oh, wow.
0: That's 24 trillion miles, the closest star to us. I mean, that's ridiculous.
2: I think what's really cool that I think God knew it whenever he designed everything was when you go back to Romans 1 and you're talking about how you can see creation and you just kind of are in awe of it, that it's not even just Christians. Like, everybody, like, whether they're a Christian or not, can look at a sunset or a flower or, you know, something beautiful and be like, that looks really cool.
0: Yeah.
2: And then appreciate that. And that leads you into that thinking of more of, like, the whole episode of this is like, you know, is there something bigger? Could it be?
1: And I think, you know, that ties into another argument, which is if you look at all the cultures across the earth throughout time, there's always been a desire to worship something.
0: Mm-hmm.
1: There's always been that search for, that look for a deity. It's a part of us.
2: Yeah, wherever you go.
1: Mm-hmm. Yeah. I mean, if evolution were true, you would think that some group of people would just not take that path. But that's not what we see.
0: And Romans 1:20 basically says the reason people – Romans 1:20 summary, you look at the earth and you see somebody had to create this. But then Romans 1 says if you deny that, you start to worship the creature instead of the creator.
1: Yeah.
0: And that's whenever we basically turn ourselves into idols. Well, I know that I should be doing this to serve God, but I want to do this. I mean, there's a passage in Acts 17 that you just said something, Scott, that made me think about one of the purposes why we're here according to the Bible Acts 17:26. First of all, here's a little passage about racism. And he has made from one blood, all right, some versions say one race. He has made from one blood every nation of men to dwell on the face of the earth and has determined their pre-appointed times and boundaries of their dwellings. He's talking about the nations, not people. It's not Calvinism. Yeah. So that they, verse 27, here's our purpose, so that they should seek the Lord in the hope that they might grope for him and find him, though he is not far from each one of us. So the Bible says, number one, according to the Bible, we're created to glorify God and we're supposed to seek him, and he's not far from every one of us.
2: I love that. That makes me have a purpose of getting up in the morning, and I'm excited to dig into that a little bit more.
0: Yeah.
1: I mean, you're talking about, well, we asked the question, why am I here? I mean, theologically, we're here because God wants us to be here. It's not because he needs us to be here.
0: No.
1: It's not because he depends on us for food or clothing or shelter or anything like that. He wants us to be here. I guess in my mind, why am I here? And speaking to that aspect of it, it's most similar to like parents having children. Like it's a little different, obviously, but you desire to have children because you want somebody to love, to care for, to have that compassion on, that relationship, and hopefully one day they'll have the same towards you. In a similar way, that's why we're here. Yeah. God wants us to be here with him. He wants us to go to heaven to be with him.
0: It's a great point. In Acts 17:25, you said, you talked about God doesn't need us, nor is he worshipped with men's hands as though he needed anything. Some people say, well, if God needs you to worship him, that's sort of egotistical. Right. God doesn't need us. So while we're here, guys, great thoughts. We're going to wrap it up for episode one, and we'll be back to talk with you guys some more on the next episode of the Authentic Christian Podcast. Thank you so much for watching, and we hope that you have a great day.

0: Jesus said, "He who believes and is baptized will be saved." But on a regular basis, people will object to the command to be baptized, saying the thief on the cross wasn't baptized, and yet he was saved. Dear friend, would you appreciate with me that the thief on the cross died before Jesus' death, burial, and resurrection? Romans chapter 10 and verse 9 says, "If you confess with your mouth the Lord Jesus and believe in your heart that God has raised him from the dead, you will be saved." The thief on the cross couldn't believe in the resurrection of Christ because Christ had not yet even died.
1: Hello, my name is Cameron Freeman, and we're so glad that you're watching the Gospel Broadcasting Network. Did you know there's only one Bible, and it teaches that there's only one faith in Jude verse 3? If that's true, then why are there so many different churches and religious organizations that don't agree on what it says? Here at GBN, we seek to rid ourselves of all of man-made creeds, denominational doctrines, and just simply go back to the Bible and teach what the Bible says. We are glad that you're watching the Gospel Broadcasting Network.

In the book of James, the half-brother of Jesus asked this question. We begin our study today with the question, what is your life? What really is life all about? We are able to enjoy our existence upon this earth as we live in these physical bodies. And we know that life given to us by God, created, formed, and planned, even at our conception. I do not hesitate, nor am I ashamed to affirm that life begins at conception. And anything that would destroy or take away that life in the mother's womb at the conception of that life is murder. It is taking the life of an innocent, unborn child. Life then, beginning at conception in the mother's womb, is going to grow and develop in that womb, and then that child is going to be born after a period of time of growing in the womb of that mother. But as that life comes out, that little baby is born, we wonder, what is ahead for that little baby? What life is that little baby going to enjoy? And you and I, as fathers and mothers, have a tremendous responsibility, not only in the conception of that life and bringing it about with the help and the grace of God, but also there is a tremendous responsibility involved in our guiding and directing those children whom God has blessed our family to have and to enjoy. When I think about what life truly is, we can let it be described by using the letters of the word life in an acrostic form. And by acrostic form, we just simply allow each letter in the word life to symbolize something that life truly is. The first letter, L, in the word life, is a word that, or a letter that means lived. Life, you see, is to be lived upon this earth. Well, that seems to be such a common understanding, an obvious thing, you might say. But now, really, are you living the life that God intends for you to live upon this earth? Do you remember that Jesus said in John, the 10th chapter, I am come that they may have life and have it more abundantly? So when we live our lives, they ought to be lived in the way that Jesus brings that life. Jesus said in John 14 at verse number 6, I am the way, the truth, and the life. No man comes to the Father but by me. Therefore, when I understand what life really is, it is all wrapped up in the idea of the life that Jesus wants us to be able to experience as we live upon this earth. I love the words of the great Apostle Paul when he would write to the Philippian brethren in Philippians chapter 1, for to me to live is Christ, to die is gain. The two things that the Bible describes there that all of us experience, and that is living and dying. Well, when I live, it is to be lived for Christ. For to me to live is Christ. A lot of times people will insert various words after the little phrase, for to me to live is. They might say, for to me to live is gaining material wealth and gain and prosperity. Others might say, for to me to live is power, control, and all of the great things that would describe someone who has tremendous power over somebody else. For some might say, for to me to live is great education and knowledge. All of these things within themselves are not necessarily wrong. It's not wrong to attain wealth or to attain power. Not wrong to attain education or knowledge. But what makes it wrong is when that becomes the main object or the main goal in a person's life. Let life then, the word live, to be that which reflects my relationship with the Lord Jesus Christ and accept the life that He offers to you. The word life has the letter I. And the word I in the word life is the word influence.
Our lives upon this earth are influencing those around us. We influence others as we come in contact day by day, on the job, in the home, in the neighborhood. Wherever we go, we are having an influence upon others. People might say, "Oh, I have no influence. I have no way of being able to have any kind of influence upon anybody else. I'm just small and weak and insignificant." But yet, all of us, in one way or another, we have an influence, either for good or for bad, upon those around us. That influence, you see, is described in the words of Jesus when he would say, "You are the salt of the earth." Salt influences what it comes in contact with. "You are the light of the world. A city that is set on a hill cannot be hid. Neither do men light a candle and put it under a bushel, but on a candlestick, and it gives light to all that are in the house. Let your light so shine before men that they may see your good works and glorify your Father who is in heaven." Jesus is saying there, indeed, your life has an influence. "Blessed are the dead who die in the Lord from henceforth. Yea, saith the Spirit, that they may rest from their labors, and their works do follow them." You see, what the Bible is saying here is that even after our lives upon this earth are over and death comes to us, our influence will survive our death. Yes, our works do follow us. I read about the lives of great men and women of the Bible, dead for thousands of years. Men like Enoch, who walked with God, like Noah, who prepared an ark to the saving of his house. Men like Abraham, Sarah, Daniel, the great godly men of the Bible. Peter, Paul, James, and John. All of these are men and women of tremendous influence, and their influence continues to live even after they have left this world. Oh, today, let me encourage all of us to so live that our influence is going to be felt in a positive way upon others. It might be sad to say today that our influence is not always going to be positive. There may be some negative things that I need to deal with and overcome in order for my influence to be proper. Life lived, life influencing. And the letter F is a word, fellowship. I want to have fellowship with God and with His Son, Jesus Christ. In 1 John chapter 1, John there speaks about the fellowship that the early disciples had with Jesus. They saw Him. They listened to Him. They even reached out and held Him. That was a beautiful and a wonderful fellowship in the life that they experienced with Jesus Christ as they lived here upon this earth, as they walked with Christ. Well, I know today I cannot have fellowship with Christ in the same way that the early disciples did. My life cannot be experiencing the same kind of a relationship, but that does not mean that I cannot have a beautiful and wonderful fellowship with Jesus Christ, though He is not here as He once was. Well, you might wonder, well, how is it possible that someone may have fellowship with someone who has gone away from this earth? I have fellowship with Jesus when I read His Word and I meditate upon His life as revealed by Matthew, Mark, Luke, and John. I also have fellowship with Jesus not only by reading of His life and meditating upon that life by reading the gospel accounts, but I also have fellowship with Jesus when I come and I worship God with the fellow Christians upon the Lord's Day. Do you remember how that the Bible speaks of the various things that we do in worship? And that when I worship God, I have a relationship, I have a fellowship, a sharing with Jesus in those moments of worship unto God. Don't we have what is called the Lord's Supper? On the first day of the week in Acts 20 and verse 7, your Bible says the early disciples gathered every first day of the week. And when they came together each first day of the week, they did so not only to hear the preaching of the Word of God, not only to pray unto the Lord and to sing unto God and to be able to give back unto the Lord of all of the blessings God has given to us materially, but also we have and we experience a fellowship
with the Lord Jesus Christ in the Lord's Supper. In fact, the Bible speaks of the Lord's Supper as a communion of the body and the blood of Christ. Now, when I think about this description of the Lord's Supper being a communion of the body and the blood of Jesus, it tells me I am in fellowship. My life now is joined in fellowship with the one who gave his body, who shed his blood for my forgiveness and the redemption of my sins. You see, that fellowship is a beautiful and a wonderful thing that I can experience every Lord's Day. Yes, I know that Jesus is not here as he was with the early disciples. I understand that. But I also see that though he is not here physically, in a spiritual union with him, I have fellowship every time that I come together with those who are worshiping God upon the Lord's Day. And then I can go to God in prayer. When I go to God in prayer, the Bible says there's one mediator between God and man, the man Christ Jesus. Now there's a little song that we sometimes sing entitled, Just a Little Talk with Jesus. And there's some that would say, I really don't believe that that is a scriptural song. Because we don't talk just to Jesus, we talk to God the Father through Jesus Christ, our mediator. Well, I know that there is a sense that we need to understand our prayers are directed to God the Father through Jesus, our mediator. So whenever I am talking to God in prayer as my Heavenly Father, then I'm able to come to the Father and pray to God through Jesus, this one mediator between God and man, the man Christ Jesus. But now think about it this way. When I pray to God and I talk to Him, I have a wonderful fellowship with God the Father through Jesus Christ as my mediator. Life is to be then lived in fellowship with God and Jesus Christ. The letter E is a letter that indicates life can be endless. My body is going to die. But Jesus one time said, you may die, your body may go back to the dust, but those who live and believe in me, they will never die. Do you believe this? Do I truly believe that death, may it come to my physical body, and indeed it will come someday, unless our Lord comes again first. When Jesus then comes and life upon this earth physically is over, that is not the end of life. For life, you see, will continue to exist beyond the grave. And that life, eternal life, is found in Jesus Christ. If I will love, honor, serve Him, life, when it's over and the breath leaves the body, the spirit departs that body into paradise. And there I will live awaiting the great day of resurrection, raised from the grave, in an immortal body that will live forever and ever. And then, and only then, will you and I know what true life, the life that God wants to give to us, that we can experience as we serve Him, that is the life that God promises to those who follow His Son, Jesus Christ. Thank you for watching.

0: Hi there. Welcome to Digging Deep with Dan. My name's Daniel Cates. Today we want to be talking for a few minutes about the war between God and Satan, or at least that's what some often would refer to what's taking place in the grand scheme of things in this world. Good versus evil. A culture war, sometimes we hear. But God versus Satan. We want to consider for a few minutes this battle between good and evil and whether that's the best way to think of it and who wins in this battle. The question is, how do we approach this battle or this war between God and Satan? For ages, men have taken it for granted that the way to approach this war is from an ultimate good, requires an ultimate evil type of standpoint. So, God as the chief good, and Satan as the chief evil, fighting against each other. And that sounds simple enough. That's something which we have heard in sermon after sermon after sermon for years. And it makes sense on many levels. History says that that's how wars are fought. Wars are fought by equals. One can look at the accounts of battles and associated charts would help us to appreciate that you would have listed opponents, commanders, troops. For instance, in the Battle of Gettysburg, if you were looking at a chart that told about that battle, you might see under the Battle of Gettysburg opposing sides. On the one hand, the North, the United States of America. On the other hand, the South, the Confederacy of American States. Below that, you may see opposing leaders. For the North, George Meade. For the South, Robert E. Lee. Below that, you would see the armies who were engaged. The North's Army of the Potomac against Lee's Army of Northern Virginia. Again, that's just how it's done, and you can do that with virtually any battle which has been fought in the history of this world. It's the yin and the yang of warfare, and seemingly that's true of all warfare. Every battle effectively fits that chart because you have opposing sides that are complementary, you have opposing leaders, you have opposing armies. That may be what makes war and battles so compelling, because if you have these complementary parts, anybody can win. Now, sometimes there will be a Gaugamela, there will be a Kinney, there will be a Chancellorsville, where you have a side that's a lot smaller or a side that's not expected to win, who ends up gaining the victory. But you still have the idea of the same type of organization, and even though there may be a smaller number, equals are fighting. It's interesting, in our day, Hollywood has begun to make a lot of superhero movies for the last number of years. And this is actually how it works in those franchises. If you have a superhero that has X power, the best way to make things interesting is to create a villain that has that same X power. George R.R. Martin recognized that increasing trend. He said, "I am tired of this Marvel movie trope where the bad guy has the same powers as the hero. The Hulk fought the Abomination, who's just a bad Hulk. Spider-Man fights Venom, who's just a bad Spider-Man. Iron Man fights Ironmonger, a bad Iron Man. Yawn." We would ask, is the Bible like this? Is Satan really just a bad God? Is Satan the villain, but with all the same powers as God? Interestingly, at times, that's how it sounds. And so we teach something like this: the battle of everything. The opposing sides, good on the one hand, evil on the other. The opposing leaders, God on the one hand, Satan on the other. And the armies who are doing the fighting, the righteous on the one hand versus the wicked on the other hand. That has a bit of a Zoroastrian ring to it. In Zoroastrianism, you have these two deities, if you will. On the one hand, the good god Ahura Mazda. On the other hand, his evil counterpart, Angermainyu. They're equals. I would suggest that that doesn't really fit Scripture, and it doesn't fit the war which is taking place between God and Satan, because that would imply that the belligerents are equal, that God and Satan are equal, complementary. One is good, the other is bad. But that's wrong, because Satan is no god. Here's how Scripture lays out the battle. If you turn to Revelation 12:7, you will read, "And there was war in heaven. Michael and his angels fought against the dragon, and the dragon fought and his angels." Now, I want you to notice, if we were to put that on the chart that we've been talking about, we see at the head the war in heaven. Below that, we would see the opposing sides. On the one hand, good. On the other hand, evil. And the opposing leaders, Michael. And Michael is an angel. Versus the great dragon. If we go to verse 9 and if we go to chapter 20, verse 2, we see that that's Satan. That's the devil. If we go to armies, we see Michael's armies versus, or angels rather, versus Satan's angels. What do we see? We see equals, Michael, Satan. In this war, Satan cannot truly go up against God. He can only fight one who is his equal, and that's another angel. In fact, even when he fought this one who was just his equal, he still lost, Revelation 12:8. Satan is no equal to God. At most, we might say that Satan is a spiritual terrorist. Rex Turner Sr. wrote, "Satan cannot attack God directly. Thus, he employs various methods to attack man, God's master creation. If you can't fight God, fight his creature." With Satan's defeat at the hands of Michael and his angels comes salvation, Revelation 12:10. That salvation is afforded by the sacrifice of Jesus Christ, Revelation 12:11. Revelation 17:14. It should be added that as Satan is not God's equal, he never really had a shot at beating God. His defeat has been an eternal certainty. Revelation 13:8. 1 Peter 1:19-20. 2 Timothy 1:9. Ephesians 1:4-3, 9-12. Romans 16:25, Titus 1:2, all bear that out. What we want to do in our remaining time together is to consider some of the scenes in this war, if you want to call it such, although as we said, it's not truly a war between Satan and God. It's between Satan and his allies and the servants of God. We want to see these different episodes in the battle and consider who ultimately is victorious. We'll go through these rather quickly. We can actually start in heaven itself. The angels were all created by God, Nehemiah 9:6, Colossians 1:15-16. We're all subject to God, Psalm 103:20, Job 1:6-2:1. They have free will. They serve God due to His being God, Psalm 103:21 and Hebrews 1:14. But at the beginning, not all of these angels were content to serve God. Some wanted to elevate themselves. 1 Timothy 3:6 and Ezekiel 28:2-13 seem to imply that that's what Satan wanted to do. Those angels sinned, 2 Peter 2:4. kept not their first estate, but left their own habitation, Jude 6, and are reserved in everlasting chains under darkness unto the judgment of the great day. They're cast down to hell to be reserved unto judgment. Among those was Satan, for he sinneth from the beginning, 1 John 3:8. He was not only among these angels, he was the ringleader of them. That initial fight was a loss for Satan. He had his autonomy, but it was a limited autonomy. God still controlled him, Job 1:6. God could still govern him, and Satan would pay eternally. We can go then to the garden, and the first time that this battle is seen on earth, when in the garden, Satan tempts Adam and Eve. Adam and Eve had been made very good, created of the dust of the ground, and then Eve from Adam's rib. One of the first things that took place there was that Satan came and tempted Adam and Eve. In that temptation, he won a victory of sorts because he caused Adam and Eve to lose their place in the garden. But at the same time, he himself was shown ultimately to be defeated because we have in Genesis 3:15 the first messianic promise, the first promise of what Jesus Christ would ultimately do. You see, the seed of Eve would bruise or crush the head of Satan. A victory of sorts. He had caused man to lose paradise, but ultimately an assurance of defeat. We could go to the time of Job. We can see in Job chapters 1 and 2, Satan's wanting to attack Job. Really, he's attacking Job because he can't attack God. We can think about, in modern military terms, a scorched earth policy, such as that which Iraq employed when they were leaving Kuwait and they were burning all the oil fields behind them. Job was the battlefield over which this fight was taking place. And in Job chapter 1, Job lost his goods, lost his children. Job chapter 2, he lost his health. Now that was a victory of sorts for Satan from this standpoint. He caused a lot of damage, and he really, I think, hurt God because God had to watch his servant suffer. But this was not a victory for Satan, because Job did not renounce God. He remained faithful to him. We can go further down in time, and we can see the next of these occasions when the battle is being fought in the temptation of Jesus. In Matthew chapter 4, verses 1 and following, Jesus is spiritually at his strength, but physically he's weak, having been fasting. But he had gone out to be tempted of Satan, and he endured every one of those temptations, all of them by quoting the Word of God. For time's sake, we could go forward to the garden. As Satan was, one can only estimate, striving to get one last blow before his defeat was sealed. Perhaps Jesus in the garden was thinking, I don't have to go through this. In fact, we know that Jesus asked, if there's any other way, you know, let this cup pass from me. Satan was hoping so much he would say yes. But Jesus Christ went to the cross. He went to the grave, and he arose. His rising from the grave assured the victory in this great struggle. Thank you.
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Hello, my name is Roy Knight for Let's Study the Bible Together. Today we will be looking at Acts chapter 18. I certainly hope that you have your Bible. I want you to remember the last time that we were together that Paul was in Athens, and Paul had gone up to Mars Hill and taught the congregation there of Jews and Gentiles, and there were some who believed and some who did not believe, and many of them were attached unto Paul and followed. We remember as well that there are some who mocked him and did not. Now, we're in Athens in Acts chapter 17, and as we begin Acts chapter 18 and verse 1, notice what happens. There's a transition of where he's at. Verse 1 says, "And after these things that Paul departed from Athens and went to Corinth." Now, remember that Corinth is where Paul had written two of his letters, 1 and 2 Corinthians, or is to the Christians who are in Corinth. Whenever we look at this map,

2, that it says, "And he found a certain Jew named Aquila, born in Pontus, who had recently come from Italy with his wife Priscilla, because Claudius had commanded all the Jews to depart from Rome, and he came to them." Notice we have Aquila. Also, we have Priscilla, who are two main characters in which we will find in various places throughout the New Testament. We see them in verses 18 of this chapter and also in verse 36, and they're mentioned in other books as well. Notice as well that he is born in Pontus. Now, that might not be important until we look at the big picture, but we remember that as Paul is on his second missionary journey, you remember that the Spirit had forbade him to go northwards up into Bithynia, into Pontus, and had forbid them to go south into Asia Minor and into Ephesus. Isn't it interesting that he is from Pontus? Could it be that the Spirit forbade him to go northwards because God knew that there would be a man who was from Pontus who would later on share the gospel message up there? We don't know. It's speculation. But remember, whenever Paul had made it over to Philippi and there was Lydia, you remember that Lydia was from Thyatira, that area in which the Holy Spirit had forbade Paul to go. And perhaps later on, she returned home and taught the gospel to her friends and family around in that area. And so God knows what he's doing. The Holy Spirit knew what he was doing whenever he forbade them to go north and south. Just something to consider. But notice also that Claudius had commanded all of the Jews to depart from Rome. And so we see that in the capital of the Roman Empire that there's some discord and that Claudius has commanded them to leave, and so Aquila and Priscilla left. We see as we are looking at secular history that this happened around 51 to 52 A.D. Also, there's some speculation here as to whether Aquila and Priscilla are Jews or are they Christians at this time. I would speculate that they are Jews because notice in verse 2 it says, "And he found a certain Jew named Aquila." And notice again in that same verse that Claudius had compelled all the Jews to depart from Rome. Is it possible that they were Christians and were seen in the eyes of the Romans as far as a sect of the Jews and therefore commanded them to leave as well as all the other Jews? It's possible. However, from verse 2, we see that Jews are brought out twice. The word is used twice. So that they probably are at this time Jews. Later on, we would understand that they would become Christians, even though it's not recorded here. In verse 3 it says, "So because he was of the same trade, he stayed with them and worked, for by occupation they were tent makers." I think that's interesting that by occupation that they were tent makers. And we think about Paul, and we think about Paul being very studious, and Paul being a Pharisee of Pharisees and into his books. Yet, we need to remember that all Jewish children had a trade, and by trade, he was a tent maker. This was something that he could fall back upon, a skill that had been taught to him whenever he was very young. In verse 4, it goes on to say, "And he reasoned in the synagogue every Sabbath and persuaded both Jews and Greeks." Notice this word reasoned, "and he reasoned in the synagogues." That word reason means to mingle thought with thought, or to converse, or some would say to argue, but simply means to discuss. He is mixing the Bible thought with their thought and trying to persuade them that Jesus is the Christ. So he is reasoning with them. Whenever we are talking to people about Jesus Christ, we need to reason with them, and not necessarily to give our thoughts on a particular matter, because everyone has an opinion. But to go back to God's Word and to share God's Word with them, you know, there's a lot more power whenever they see you opening up the Bible in a Bible study and reading verse for verse what is there. It's no longer you, but it is God's Word that is being brought out. And so he is reasoning with them in the sense

0: synagogues. Where is he going? He's going back to the Old Testament. He's going to scriptures, and he's showing them that through prophecy that Jesus is the Christ. Also notice this word. Not only did he reason with them, but he persuaded them. And that word persuaded means to induce one with words to believe. He is trying to give them a reason for the hope that is within him. He is trying to persuade them, to bring them over from their former beliefs to where they need to be in their thinking. So he is reasoning with them. He is persuading them to come and to understand Jesus Christ for who he really is. In the very next verse, in verse 5, it says, when Silas and Timothy had come from Macedonia, that Paul was compelled by the Spirit and testified to the Jews that Jesus is the Christ. I think that it's interesting that when we see Silas and Timothy as they are coming to find Paul, I wonder how did they find him? You know, they couldn't pick up a cell phone and say, "Hey, Paul, where are you?" They had to come all the way from Berea, all the way down through Athens, and then over to Corinth. How did they find him as Paul is traveling around? And I wonder if possibly it's not by the people he had converted, that they pointed the way. You remember that whenever Paul is in Athens, that there are many who are converted to the Lord. Perhaps they pointed the way over to where he is in Corinth. Isn't that interesting that whenever we go to the Old Testament, we can always say of Abraham that you can trace him by his altar fires, meaning no matter where he went, he was setting up altars and worshiping God. I wonder in this situation, I understand that it's different, I wonder if they couldn't find Paul due to the people in which he had converted. Oh, Paul, yes, we know him. He went on down to Athens. He went to Corinth. And I wonder if they couldn't find him due to the people in which he had converted. I wonder with us, as we are preaching the gospel, as we are teaching the gospel to people, can people find us in relationship to people in which we have converted? Have we ever taught anyone the gospel? Have we ever shared the gospel with anyone? We need to remember that as Christians, that is our primary duty in this life, is to go and follow that great commission and to share the gospel with people, teaching them and baptizing them in the name of the Father, the Son, and the Holy Spirit, and teaching them again to observe all things in which God has commanded us. I want us to go on from there and to consider at the middle of this verse, in verse 5, it says, "And Paul was compelled by the Spirit." The King James Version uses the phrase that he was pressed in the Spirit. In Acts chapter 17 and in verse 16, it says that his spirit was provoked within him. His spirit was provoked within him. Now, within that context, you remember that Paul is going throughout the marketplaces in Athens, and he sees all of these altars that are there to various gods, the various Greek gods that are there, and people are coming and offering their offerings to them. And he sees a city who is carried away in idolatry, and it says that his spirit was provoked within him. Here, whenever he's in Corinth, the same thing happens. Now, looking at various translations, in the New King James Version, it says that Paul was compelled by the Spirit. The implication here is that he was compelled by the Holy Spirit to move and to talk and to preach the gospel. From the King James Version, it brings out that he was pressed within his spirit. Those are two different things, the Holy Spirit and Paul's spirit. Whichever one is correct, the important part here is that he felt moved to share the gospel with people. And I wonder as well if we feel moved to share the gospel with people. Are we provoked whenever we go out in our day-to-day lives and we see people who are lost? And you remember that most people are lost, because Jesus talks about the broad way and the narrow way, and he talks about the broad way or the wide way, and many there are who follow that one, but there's a narrow way and few who are, or there are many who follow the broad way and few who follow the narrow way. And when we go out into our communities, do we consider that the people in which we come in contact may be lost? Well, is our spirit provoked within us to share the gospel message with them, or to share a track, or to invite them? Or do we just simply go through our daily routines, not even thinking about souls, and not even thinking about that there is an eternity that is waiting for each and every one? I would encourage you that as you study the Bible, I want you to note the urgency by which Christian men and women share the gospel of Jesus Christ, and that I pray that that seed of urgency will be planted not only in myself, but in all of us, to share the life-saving message of Jesus Christ. Now, let's go on into the next verse. Next verse says in verse 6, "And whenever they opposed him and blasphemed, he shook his garments and said to them, 'Your blood be upon your own heads. I am clean. From now on, I will go to the Gentiles.'" I will go to the Gentiles. Notice that phrase at the bottom. Was this the first time that Paul would preach the gospel to the Gentiles? The answer to that is no. Well, we ask the question now, why would he say that? From now on, I go to the Gentiles, if he's already preached the gospel to the Gentiles before. And the answer to that is, you remember that whenever he goes into various cities, that he first goes to the synagogue, he goes to the Jews. And here, there are Jews who reject him, and he says, all right, well, that's fine. I'm going to the Gentiles. But remember, he's already preached the gospel to the Gentiles before. In Acts chapter 13 and in verse 46 through 48, it says, "And when Paul and Barnabas grew bold and said, 'It was necessary that the word of God should be spoken to you first, but since you reject it and judge yourself unworthy of everlasting life, behold, we turn to the Gentiles. For so the Lord has commanded us, I have set you as a light to the Gentiles that you should be for salvation to the ends of the earth.' Now, whenever the Gentiles heard this, they were glad and glorified the word of the Lord." And so this is not the first time in Acts chapter 18 that he preaches to the Gentiles. He preaches to the Gentiles earlier on. But we're looking at that idea from the specific means to the broad means here. When we're looking at verse 7, it goes on to say, "And he departed from there and entered the house of a certain man named Justus, one who worshiped God, whose house was next door to the synagogue." And so they rejected Paul in the synagogue, and so he goes next door to a man named Justus, who's next door to it. Now, that is a change in locale. Even though it is a short distance away, he is teaching there, but he's probably staying with Aquila and Priscilla at this time. And so we see him departing, but he is not giving up. He knows that there are many people in that city that need to hear the gospel of Jesus Christ. And so he's not throwing up his hands, and neither should we, whenever people reject our message. So many times, whenever people reject the message in which we're trying to share with them, we just kind of give up and we go home and we don't talk about Jesus anymore. But such was not the mindset of Paul. Paul said, okay, you won't hear about Jesus Christ, but there are others who will. In verse 8 it says, "And then Crispus, the ruler of the synagogue, believed on the Lord with all of his household, and many of the Corinthians hearing believed and were baptized." This man Crispus is described as the ruler of the synagogue. Now I want us to notice that in 1 Corinthians chapter 1 and verse 14, that it says, "I thank God that I baptized none of you except for Crispus and Gaius." And so we see that when we're looking at Acts chapter 18 and verse 8, that Paul had baptized him, the ruler of the synagogue. Now that to me is quite impressive. It's impressive in two senses, that he was able to do that. Number two, that Crispus was a humble enough man to seeing the evidence as it was put before him that Jesus was the Christ, that he was the Savior of the world, and he believed and he was baptized. Notice again that he is the ruler of the synagogue. Now, when we go down just a few verses, in verse 17, it says, "Then all of the Greeks took Sosthenes, the ruler of the synagogue." Now, think about that. In verse 8, Crispus is the ruler of the synagogue. And he believed and was baptized by Paul. And in verse 17, he's no longer the ruler of the synagogue. That Sosthenes is. Why wasn't Crispus the ruler in verse 17? Well, he was probably fired. Crispus becomes a Christian. And that there are others in that synagogue that say, "Hey now, you're Christian and we're Jews. And you know what? We no longer have need of you." I want us to consider in this application, would we be willing to put our jobs on the line to obey the gospel of Christ? You know that there are some jobs that just are not appropriate for Christians. A person may be in one of those jobs and whenever they're studied with and they see that Jesus Christ, it truly is the Son of God, and they want to hear and believe and be baptized. Well, they understand that they can't continue in that particular job. What are they going to do? You know, Crispus could have said, "You know, I like being ruler of the synagogue, and I understand that Jesus is the Christ, but I'm not going to follow him because I like my position." But he wasn't like that. He gave up that position to follow Christ, and it may be that some of you may need to give up that position in order to follow Christ. I'm not saying that everyone does, but if it is an occupation that is inconsistent with godly values, then yes, maybe so. Maybe you need to give that up in order to follow the Lord. I want us to consider as well, when we're looking at this same verse in Acts chapter 18 and in verse 8, notice that the Corinthians, hearing, believed, and were baptized. You remember that faith cometh by hearing, and hearing by the Word of God. And that hearing the Word of God, that people believe it, and then by necessity, we need to do something. And I understand that there are many people who say, "Well, we don't have to do anything at all, that all we have to do is believe and we're saved." But the Bible simply does not teach that. There are a lot of denominations in the world who do, but the Bible does not teach that. You remember that whenever we're looking back in Scripture, that in Acts chapter 2, that whenever people were pricked in the heart, and then they asked Peter and the apostles, "Men and brethren, what shall we do?" Peter told them exactly what they needed to do. And the implication here is that there's something in which we all need to do if we are to come in contact with God's saving grace. And you remember in Acts chapter 2 and verse 41 that 3,000 souls upon hearing that word were immersed in the water. They were baptized. Why? For the remission of their sins. You see, people cannot be saved until their sins are washed away. And their sins are only washed away whenever they are immersed into water. Have you done that? Are you willing to do that? Do you want to go to heaven? And I'm sure that your answer would be, "Yes, I want to go to heaven." The question is, will we follow the teachings of the denominations, or will we follow the teachings of the Bible? Will we follow the teachings of Jesus Christ? And there may be a pull there between the two. What should I do? I've always been taught this, but now I see that the Bible teaches this. You always have to decide on the side of the Bible, do you not? because the gospel is the power of God to salvation, and we need to follow the examples of the New Testament. These Corinthians, whenever they heard the gospel message, heard it, they believed it, and they were immersed, they were baptized. This is exactly what we need to do today in order to receive the forgiveness or the remission of our sins as well. We have looked at Acts from chapter 1 all the way up to this chapter, and noting that every time that a person becomes a Christian, it is always by that same process, hearing and believing, repenting as well, we understand, and being immersed into water. Now, the very next verse goes on to say, in verse 9, it says, "Now the Lord spoke to Paul in the night by a vision. Do not be afraid, but speak, and do not keep silent, for I am with you, and no one will attack you to hurt you, for I have many people in this city." The question here is, could it be that Paul was afraid? A lot of times we don't think about Paul being afraid. We always think about Paul being fearless and going and preaching the message. But the question here is that I want to pose to you, why would God tell Paul, don't be afraid, if he wasn't afraid? It doesn't make sense, does it? Is it possible that Paul here, seeing the opposition that was brought on by the gospel, was afraid at this time? I think so. For God to say, do not be afraid, he says, but speak and do not keep silent. There is a temptation or a tendency for us to be afraid, is it not? To share the gospel with others. But I think the guy would tell us the exact same thing. Don't be afraid. Because fear shuts us up. It shuts our mouths up, and we don't want to share the gospel. But in order for people to be saved, we have to overcome that fear in order to share it. You remember, even the apostles earlier on in the book of Acts prayed for boldness. And it may be that we need to do the exact same thing. Could it be that Paul was tempted to be silent? I think so. Because God is saying, don't be silent, Paul, for I have many people in the city. Could it be that Paul was afraid of being hurt? Notice what it says again, and no one will attack you to hurt you. Well, it may be that we are afraid of all of these things. However, the God in which we serve is greater than all of these things. He encouraged Paul to keep on keeping on, and he would encourage us to do the exact same thing. Verse 11 says, and he continued there a year and 6 months, teaching the word of God among them. A year and 6 months. Usually we think about Paul going from one place to the next place right quickly, but we see that that is not true. In verses 12 through 13 it says, when Gallio was proconsul of Achaia, that the Jews with one accord rose up against Paul and brought him to the judgment seat, saying, this fellow persuades men to worship God contrary to the law. Notice this, whenever Gallio was proconsul of Achaia. You know, we actually have evidence that he was actually there at that time. A lot of folks say, well, we just don't have the evidence. Well, the evidence is right before us. All we have to do is look at it. Look for the evidence. And we can find it in archaeology all the time. Here is the Gallio stone. His name is written there as being proconsul, which was found at Delphi, which was not too far away from Corinth. Also, notice that it talks about the judgment seat, that he was brought to the judgment seat, or to the Bema, B-E-M-A. Now, what is that? It is a place by which judgment was rendered by the proconsul. And this mob of people bring Paul to this judgment seat to be judged. And that is still in existence today. Of course, not in its glory in which it was 2,000 years ago. But you can go to that exact same place today by which Paul stood in trial. In verses 14 and following, it says, "And whenever Paul was about to open his mouth, Gallio said to the Jews, 'If it were a matter of wrongdoing or wicked crimes, O Jews, there would be reason why I should bear with you. But if it is a question of words and names in your own law, look to it yourselves, for I do not want to be a judge in such matters.'" Verse 16 and 17 goes on to say, "And he drove them from the judgment seat. Then all the Greeks took Sosthenes, the ruler of the synagogue, and beat him before the judgment seat. But Gallio took no notice of these things." And that concludes the section in which we're looking at today. And so we see that there's a lot going on here. And I think that it is interesting that Crispus obeyed the gospel message. If he had not obeyed the gospel message, it might have been him that was beaten in verse 17. But he obeyed. The question is, will you obey the gospel of Jesus Christ? Will you hear? Will you believe? And will you be baptized? If you're interested in doing that, why not contact those at GBM? Why not contact those here at the St. Andrews Road or even myself? And we would love to speak to you about your salvation. I certainly hope that you will be with us next time as we pick up in the very next verse and we see what happens again in Corinth. Thank you very much for your time.
1: The question, who is Jesus, is not as simple as it seems,
2: right?
1: Because there's so much to unpack. But we do have an issue in the world of people saying, okay, yeah, in theory, Jesus is just as great as Santa Claus. He's a great story. He helps children behave. But that's really it. Santa's not this, and Jesus is the same thing as Santa. How do we prove that Jesus is a real being? What would you do if someone asked for proof?
2: Well, there's extra biblical proof. We have the writings from the first century of historians. If all we had and people were to take the Bible and just say, look at it from a historical document, there is much proof about who he was associated with and all of that, and coming before Pilate and all of that well documented as well. And so those are things that I think are key when you look at, we can go outside the Bible to see evidence that, yes, he was a real man.

The Dayspring from on high hath visited us to give light unto them that sit in darkness and in the shadow of death, to guide our feet into the way of peace. Dayspring is an effort to be in touch with good people who love God and who believe that the Bible is His Word.

0: Dayspring is brought to you by your neighbors from Churches of Christ in this area. And now, visit with us as we draw near to God.
1: Welcome in. Thank you for being our guest today. I'm turning in my New Testament to John chapter 3, verse 16, a passage many of you can recite from memory, a passage that's so full of truth, we shall hardly ever exhaust it. For God so loved the world that he gave his only begotten Son, that whosoever believeth in him should not perish, but have everlasting life. Notice how God's love is described in that text. God so loved the world. It's almost as if John, even with the help of the Holy Spirit, could not find words to describe God's love. So he said, God so loved the world. Ephesians 2 at verse 4. Paul wrote, for God who is rich in mercy, for his great love wherewith he loved us, even when we were dead in sins, has he quickened us together with Christ. God is rich in mercy. His great love wherewith he loved us. Again, when Paul undertook to describe God's love, it was almost as if there were no human language that would adequately describe it. So he said, God so loved, God who is rich in mercy for his great love wherewith he loved us. His great love. In the eighth chapter of Romans, near the close of that chapter, at verse 35, Paul wrote, who shall separate us from the love of Christ? Shall tribulation, or distress, or persecution, or famine, or nakedness, or peril, or sword? As it is written, for thy sake we are killed all the day long. We are accounted as sheep for the slaughter. Nay, in all these things we are more than conquerors through him that loved us. I'm persuaded that neither death nor life, nor angels, nor principalities, nor powers, nor things present, nor things to come, nor height, nor depth, nor any other creature shall be able to separate us from the love of God, which is in Christ Jesus our Lord. We're left without the ability to adequately describe how great God's love for us is. 1 John 3 and verse 1, behold, what manner of love the Father hath bestowed on us, that we should be called the sons of God. What manner of love God has bestowed on us. 1 John 4 and verse 8, John said, God is love. God's the embodiment of all that love is. God is love. God so loved the world that he gave his only begotten Son. In Jeremiah chapter 31 and at verse 3, the Bible says, the Lord hath appeared of old unto me. That's what Jeremiah wrote, saying, yea, I have loved thee with an everlasting love. No words to describe it. Cannot be fully explained. God's great love. And so in that text, which is sometimes called the golden text of the Bible, John said, God so loved. God so loved. How much is that, John? No human tongue can tell. The love of God. We think about it. We sing about it. We receive it. But we cannot adequately tell it. The greatness of God's love for us. Notice in our text in John 3:16, the object of God's love. God so loved the world, human beings, regardless of their nationality, regardless of their ethnicity, regardless of the color of their skin, regardless of the language they speak, God so loved the world. When we were yet without strength, in due time Christ died for the ungodly. Scarcely for a righteous man will one die. Yet peradventure for a good man some would even dare die. But God commended his love toward us in that while we were yet sinners, Christ died for us. God commended his love to us. That includes you and me, all humankind. God loves the world. He so loves the world. 1 Timothy chapter 2. 1 Timothy chapter 2 at verse 3. This is good and acceptable in the sight of God our Savior, who would have all men be saved and come to the knowledge of the truth. God's love extends to all men. He wants everybody to be saved and has made plans for that. God is so loving toward us. 1 Peter 3 and verse 9, the Lord is not slack concerning his promise, as some men count slackness, but is long-suffering to us, not willing that any should perish, but that all should come to repentance. There's the extent of God's love. God loves the world. He loves us all. He loves everybody, regardless. He loves everybody so much that he was willing to sacrifice his son. 2 Corinthians 5 and verse 18. Paul wrote, all things are of God, who hath reconciled us to himself by Jesus Christ, and hath given to us the ministry of reconciliation, to wit, that God was in Christ, reconciling the world unto himself, not imputing their trespasses unto them, and hath given to us the word of reconciliation. Now then, we are ambassadors for Christ, as though God did beseech you by us. We pray you in Christ's stead, be ye reconciled to God. For he made him to be sin for us who knew no sin, that we might be made the righteousness of God in him. Such passages as that tell us the object of God's great love. It's you. It's me. It's all humankind, regardless of age, regardless of the color of our skin, regardless of the continent on which we live, regardless of our nationality. God loves us all with an everlasting love. Such great thoughts as that should cause us to want to dedicate our lives to him and serve him the balance of our days. If God loved me that much, surely I can love him in return, and I can find it in my heart to render service to him. Listen to our text. God so loved the world. The world that he gave his only begotten son. Why, that great text speaks about the liberality of God. He gave, what did he give? He gave his son. He gave his only son. That is his only begotten son. The son that was born of the Holy Spirit. God's son. He gave to die for us. He gave God, he gave his son. How generous is that? James 1 and verse 17. James said, every good gift and every perfect gift is from above and comes down from the Father of lights, with whom there is no variableness, neither shadow of turning. Every good and perfect gift comes from God. God is a giver. His generosity and liberality are beyond description. God, Matthew 7, Jesus said, I think verse 11, if ye then being evil know how to give good gifts unto your children, how much more shall your Father which is in heaven give good things unto them that ask him? God is good to give. He doesn't stop giving. He gives generously, and he is described that way. If any of you lack wisdom, James wrote in chapter 1 and verse 5 of the book that bears his name, let him ask of God, who gives to all men liberally and upbraids not. God doesn't fuss because we ask, because we need. He keeps on giving. He gives to all men liberally. Everybody, he gives to us liberally and does not fuss back at us. God is a generous, he is a generous God. 1 John chapter 4. In 1 John chapter 4 and verse 10, John wrote, herein is love, not that we love God, but that he loved us and sent his son to be the propitiation for our sins. God sent his son from heaven to earth to be propitiation for our sins. God loved me that much. He loved me so much that he gave his son. In the book of 2 Timothy chapter 4, Paul said, I'm now ready to be offered. The time of my departure is at hand. I have fought a good fight. I have finished my course. I have kept the faith. Henceforth there's laid up for me a crown of righteousness, which the Lord, the righteous judge, shall give me at that day, and not to me only, but to all them also that love his appearing. If you think God is generous here on this earth to you and me now, we haven't seen anything yet. Over there on the other side, when God claims his own for all eternity, he continues to give. God gives, and he gives, and he gives. He gave his son, he gave his only begotten son for you and for me, for the world. God so loved us that he gave his only begotten son. Listen, that whosoever, that it include you and me, whosoever believeth in him, should not perish. Whosoever believeth in him should not perish. Notice in him. That's the location. That's where it takes place. Whosoever believes in him. The Bible says in 2 Corinthians 5 and verse 17, if any man be in Christ, he is a new creature. Old things are passed away. Behold, all things are become new. Where are we new creatures? We are new creatures in Christ. And that's where our believing takes place. We believe in him. And because of our believing in him, we shall not perish. Ephesians chapter 1, verse 3. Blessed be the God and Father of our Lord Jesus Christ, who hath blessed us with all spiritual blessings in heavenly places in Christ Jesus. Where are all spiritual blessings found, Paul? They are found in Christ. That's the location. If I want to participate in that blessedness, all of those spiritual blessings that God has for them that love him, I must be where they are located. And they are located in Christ. Thus, Jesus said, whosoever believeth in him, in Christ is where that believing takes place. Whosoever believeth in him. Later in Ephesians 1 at verse 7, speaking of Christ, Paul said, in whom we have redemption through his blood, the forgiveness of sins according to the riches of his grace. Where does that forgiveness take place? Where is the riches of his grace experienced? In Christ. In him. In his body. In his body, the church. So, Galatians 3 and verse 26. Paul said, ye are all the children of God by faith in Christ Jesus. Where are we God's children? We're God's children in Christ. That's where all spiritual blessings are found. And that's why Jesus said, whosoever believeth in him, that's where that believing takes place, in him, where all spiritual blessings are found, where God blesses us richly. Whosoever believeth in him. The thought comes to mind, what does it mean to believe? What does it mean to believe? I turn in my Bible to Acts chapter 16. In Acts chapter 16 at verse 30, the Philippian jailer brought Paul and Silas out and said, sirs, what must I do to be saved? They said, believe on the Lord Jesus Christ, and thou shalt be saved in thy house. And they spake unto him the word of the Lord, and to all that were in his house. And he took them the same hour of the night, and washed their stripes, and was baptized, he and all his, straightway. And when he had brought them into his house, he set meat before them and rejoiced, believing in God with all his house. Here's a man who's described as a believer. He is a believer when he had heard Christ preached, when he accepted that condition to believe in Christ, who subsequently repented of his sins by washing the stripes he had put on the backs of Paul and Silas. And then he completed that act of believing by being baptized. all of that involved in the statement, he rejoiced, believing in God with all his house. It's easy to misunderstand believing. Sometimes religion teachers today teach us that all that is an assent that you accept Christ. And that's it. Nothing more, nothing less. But listen to John 1. Verse 11, the Bible says, Jesus came to his own, and his own received him not. As many as received him, to them gave he power to become the sons of God, even to them that believe on his name. Here is a person who believes in God and believes in Christ. What does John say about that? John said this person now has the power to become one of God's children. Not a child yet, although already believing. Believing plus something else makes one a child of God. People don't like to talk about that. Just one mental assent, I believe, and that's it. But John's record says those who believe in Christ now are not children of God, but they have the power to become such. They're now ready to complete their obedience to the gospel. Acts chapter 11. In Acts chapter 11 at verse 21, the city of Antioch in Syria, the gospel reached that place. And the Bible says in Acts chapter 11 at verse 21, and the hand of the Lord was with them, and a great number believed and turned to the Lord. Believed, accepted the testimony about Jesus as the Son of God. They believed it. They believed that. And then, having believed, they turned to the Lord. Turning to the Lord required something more than just believing. Turning to the Lord involved the rest of that plan of salvation, which included repentance. It included being baptized in water. John chapter 6 and verse 29, Jesus was being questioned. And in response to some questions, here's what Jesus said. This is the work of God, that ye believe on him whom he hath sent. I thought it did not take work to be saved. But according to that verse, it does. This is the work of God, that you believe on Jesus. It is a work itself. Work is required. So in our golden text, Jesus said, whosoever believeth in him shall not perish. To believe in him means to obey the gospel, to carry out the Lord's command, not just to believe, but also to repent of sins, also to confess your faith in Jesus publicly, and also to be baptized in water for the remission of sins, Peter said. The golden text. Now, whosoever believeth in him should not perish, listen, but have everlasting life. That's life here and now. Jesus said, I'm come that they might have life and that they might have it more abundantly. We have life here and now. But beyond that, there is life forever and forever. Matthew 25 at verse 46. After the Lord had painted a beautiful picture of the judgment, he said, these shall go away into everlasting punishment, but the righteous into life eternal, a life that never ends, a sun that never sets, a beautiful isle where there is eternal day. All is right with the world. Galatians chapter 6, verse 7, be not deceived. God is not mocked. Whatsoever a man sows, that shall he also reap. He that sows to the flesh shall of the flesh reap corruption, but he that sows to the Spirit shall of the Spirit reap life everlasting. The wages of sin is death, Paul wrote in Romans 6, but the gift of God is eternal life through Christ Jesus our Lord. No death there, no sunsets. One beautiful, beautiful, perfect day at the foot of God's throne. God so loved the world that he gave his only begotten Son, that whosoever believeth in him should not perish, but have everlasting life. Thank you for being our guest today. Until the next time, may the goodness of God be yours in full measure.
0: 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May the peace of God rule in your hearts. And may the light of Christ brighten heaven's way.
2: I love to hear kids in church sing the song, "My God is so big, so strong, and so mighty. There's nothing my God cannot do for you." It instills in children the confidence to trust in God. But how big is God? In Isaiah 40, the prophet describes the majesty of Yahweh. He comforts his people and he promises to come to them. But what if God comes and the people still wither like the grass? The people are told, "Behold, the Lord comes with might," Isaiah 40, verse 10. It gets better, though. God has measured the waters of the whole earth in the hollow of his hand, in verse 12. All the oceans, the seas, and the lakes, and he dips, and there's the Atlantic, and he dips, and there's the Pacific, and the Caspian, and the Black Sea. Isaiah wants us to see how big God is. Surely a God this big and this mighty can save us from the perils of our own sin.

0: wonderful world. Hello and welcome again to the Banner of Truth. I'm Mike Hixon. With me today, as always, Brother Garland Elkins. Brother Elkins, great to be with you today.
1: Well, thank you. I always look forward to this.
0: Brother Elkins, it's always, I think, a joy for us to sit down and talk about what the Bible has to say. And today in our study, let's spend some quality time and talk about the Church of Christ.
1: Well, there's no more important subject that we could discuss.
0: There are a lot of people that have misconceptions, as you well know, about the Church of Christ. And I guess through the years, there have been a lot of people that have tried to make the claim, they've asserted, that Alexander Campbell was the founder of the Church of Christ. And so, how would you respond to that?
1: Well, in the first place, no man started the church, for Christ started it. He promised to do that in Matthew 16, 18. He said to Peter, "And I say also unto thee that thou art Peter, and upon this rock," and the rock he referred to as the confession that Peter had just made, that Christ was the Son of God. And 1 Corinthians 3:11 says, "For other foundation can no man lay than that is laid, which is Jesus Christ." Now there was a falling away from the New Testament church, and Paul predicted that would happen. You remember in Acts 20 when he spoke to the elders from Ephesus at Miletus, he said, as recorded in Acts 20:28, "Take heed unto yourselves and to all the flock, in which the Holy Spirit hath made you bishops."

0: watch ye, remember that the space of 3 years, I cease not to admonish everyone, night and day, but notice, with tears. So he predicted there would be a coming apostasy.
1: That's right.
0: In 2 Thessalonians 2:1-3, Paul said that the mystery of iniquity already now worketh. And he predicted there would be some or one who would exalt himself above all that were worshipped or called God, so that he as God, sitting in the temple of God, that is, claiming that he arose in the church with the authority that he claimed, and sitting in the temple of God, and of course trying to draw people after him. Mm-hmm. Then Paul said in 1 Timothy 4:1-3, now the Spirit speaketh expressly, and that word expressly means plainly or clearly, that in the latter times, that is from the time he was then speaking, mm-hmm. some shall depart from the faith. You know, by the way, neither you nor I could leave this building had we not been in it. If we depart from this building, that implies we've been in this building.
1: That's right.
0: And the Bible says in Hebrews 3:12, take heed, brethren, lest there be found in any of you an evil heart of unbelief in departing from the living God. So that happened.
1: Sure.
0: So now the Spirit speaketh expressly that in the latter times some shall depart from the faith, giving heed to seducing spirits and doctrines of devils, speaking lies in hypocrisy, having their conscience seared with hot iron, forbidding to marry. And there is a prominent religion, and in some ways these two things are applicable to some.
1: That's right.
0: Forbidding to marry and commanding to abstain from meats, which God created to be received with thanksgiving of them which believe and know the truth. Our Roman Catholic friends forbid their clergy, and you don't read about such a thing as the clergy in the Bible. Mm-hmm. All members were on the same level. The Church of
1: same
0: Christ, that's right. Everybody's on the same level in the Church of Christ.
1: That's right.
0: Now, preachers have a work to do that some others do not do. Elders have a different work. But we're all in the same body.
1: That's right.
0: But anyway, in regard to this, there were those who would exalt themselves, according to Paul, and they have done so. Mm-hmm. And then, forbidding, commanded to abstain from meats. There have been religious people who commanded people not to eat meats on certain meats on Friday. And not only the Catholic Church doing that, the Seventh-day Adventist denomination forbids eating of pork. Well, he says that all, every creature of God is to be received with thanksgiving, for it is sanctified by the word of God in prayer. Well, anyway, the church was established. It then apostatized. But after many, many years of apostasy, there were some people who began to become dissatisfied with the errors of men, and some determined to go back to the Bible. Unfortunately, some started just a reformation, not a restoration. They tried to reform the denominations of men and keep the denominations as the denominations of men. But then the years came by and passed by, and then there were those who said, let's pass by all the dismal failures of men. Let's go all the way back to the teaching of the New Testament. Let's restore New Testament Christianity. You know, the baseball season is, at this particular moment, is still in vogue. And suppose that game were not played for 1,000 years, 1,500, whatever number of years. Everybody forgot it. All the books were lost. They ran out of playbooks. But then one day somebody found some of the regulations. The type of ball, the number of players, the pitcher, the hind catcher, the baseman and infielder, outfielder, all of those different ones. And they re-inaugurated that game. They did not originate baseball. They just restored an old game that had fallen into disuse.
1: That's right.
0: Now, when people went back to the Bible and did what the New Testament told the church to do and how to become a member and how to live in the church, they didn't start anything new. They just went back to the truth. That's all. But in the case of Alexander Campbell, I have been in Ireland for a month in a gospel meeting on one occasion, and I visited the anti-Burger C. Cedar denominational, Presbyterian denominational church that Thomas Campbell, the father,

0: of Alexander Campbell, where he was preaching, mm-hmm. and I stood in that pulpit and quoted Matthew 16, 18 through 20. But then Thomas Campbell was told by his doctor, since he had health problems, that it would be wise for him to immigrate to America, and he did so. His son Alexander and other members of the family intended to come later, but they started and they were involved in a ship accident, a storm, and so they waited another year to come. And Alexander Campbell went to the University of Glasgow and furthered his education. But in the meantime, he and others had decided, we need to go back to the Bible. And his father didn't realize the progress his son had made, nor the son the father. But when he arrived in America, they found they both were not favorable to denominations anymore, determined not to be a part of one. Mm-hmm. They said, let's go back to the New Testament. Well, you know, the Bible says, Christ said in Luke 8:11, now the parable is this, the seed is the Word of God. I hold here in my hand the seed of the Word of God, which is the Word of God. Now, when that was planted in the first century, it didn't produce Catholics or Protestants. It produced Christians.
1: That's right.
0: Peter says in Acts, Peter says it in 1 Peter 4:16, yet if any man suffer as a Christian, not as a Baptist, Methodist, Presbyterian, Catholic, or Protestant of any kind, yet if any man suffers as a Christian, let him not be ashamed, but let him glorify God in this name. In Acts 11:26, and the disciples were called Christians first in Antioch. And when Agrippa was trying to convert Paul to be a Christian, Agrippa said to Paul, Acts 26:28, almost thou persuadest me to be a Christian. Mm-hmm. So Alexander Campbell never started anything that we practice or believe. And by the way, it would be interesting, Mike, and I think I might should mention this, in my home state of Tennessee, there were two congregations that go back to, well, one of them, I believe, 1804, maybe the other 1805. Mm-hmm. But Thomas mm-hmm. Campbell didn't come to America until 1807. Mm-hmm. And Alexander did not come until 1809. Now, I have been in those two buildings that I mentioned. One of them is Old Philadelphia near Marston, Tennessee. Uh-huh. The Brethren still own that building, but the congregation doesn't meet there. But once a year, they have about a 2 weeks gospel meeting with two different gospel preachers, one black and one white. Uh-huh. And then near Salina, Tennessee, there's another congregation. It still meets. If I remember the name correctly, it's Rock Church. And I was in a meeting in that area, and the preacher there is one of the graduates of the Memphis School of Preaching. And I went over and visited with him and went through that building. Mm-hmm. Well, you see, if every congregation in the world were to apostatize and the seed, this Word of God, is planted in the good heart, that's the good soil, Luke 8:15. The good and honest soil, he says, is the good heart.
1: That's right.
0: The seed is the Word of God. It will produce what it always produces. That is Christians.
1: Well, that's right.
0: You know, and Moses, Church of Christ.
1: That's right. You know, Moses said centuries ago that every seed brings forth after its own kind. Mm-hmm. And so if you plant the right kind of seed, you're going to produce.
0: Well, let me ask you this question. You grew up in Chattanooga, right?
1: Mm-hmm.
0: Now, if one wanted a watermelon in Nashville, is this the way he would do it? Would he have to plant a vine in Chattanooga and grow that vine all the way over to Nashville to get a watermelon?
1: Wouldn't have to do that.
0: So how would he do it?
1: Just use a seed.
0: Just bring the seed.
1: That's right. That's exactly right.
0: I debated a Baptist for four nights years ago, and he claimed Alexander Campbell started the Church of Christ. I said, you show me one thing that I heard, believed, and obeyed that began with Alexander Campbell, and I will admit that I follow him. Or you show me one thing I've ever taught anybody to hear, believe, and obey, and becoming a Christian, living the Christian life, that started with Alexander Campbell, and I will admit I'm following Campbell. He could not show anything.
1: That's right. Well, and I think the reason is because Jesus is the founder of the church, Matthew 16:18, as you pointed out. He is also the foundation of the church. Again, you cited 1 Corinthians chapter 3, verse 11. Mm-hmm. And then he is the chief cornerstone of the church. I said not long ago that I'm not a Campbellite, I'm not a Stonite, but I am a Christianlite. And Paul said, ye were once darkness, but now you're light in the Lord. Walk as children of light. We're commanded to be a light in the midst of a darkened world. And if Alexander Campbell founded the Church of Christ, then my response would be, I'm in the wrong church. I want to be a part of the church that I can read about in Scripture, because that's the church of the Bible. And really, going back, the whole concept of the church, what people misunderstand, the church is a part of God's eternal plan based on Ephesians chapter 3, verses 9 through 11. It exists according to the eternal purpose which He purposed in Christ Jesus our Lord. And so it wasn't an afterthought.
0: Oh, you know, you're exactly right. You know, that verse says, to the intent that now to the principalities and powers in the heavenly places might be made known to the church the manifold wisdom of God. But notice verse 11, according to the eternal purpose.
1: That's right.
0: Which He purposed in Christ Jesus our Lord. Yeah, I say this with trust becoming humility, because I intend it that way. But the only church that was ever purposed in the mind of God before time began was the church the Lord built.
1: That's right.
0: And that's what this says. Let me read it again. To the intent that now to the principalities and the powers and the heavenly places might be made known through the church the manifold wisdom of God. Notice how long it's existed. According to the eternal purpose, which He purposed in Christ Jesus our Lord. You know, Mike, really, the church has existed in different stages. It existed in the eternal purpose of God. Mm-hmm. Then, beginning in the book of Genesis, it existed in promise. Mm-hmm. In other words, you remember Abraham pointed out, the Lord pointed out to Abraham, that in his seed,
1: that's right,
0: descendant, all nations of the earth would be blessed. And then it existed in prophecy. Mm-hmm. For example, in Isaiah 2, 2 and 3, Isaiah wrote, and it shall come to pass in the last days that the mountain of the Lord's house. Now, what is the Lord's house? It's the church.
1: Right.
0: You know, in the New Testament, 1 Timothy 3:15, Paul told the young preacher, Timothy, but if I tarry long, that thou mayest know how thou oughtest to behave thyself. Notice, in the house of God, which is what? Which is the church of the living God, right, the pillar and ground of the truth. So back to Isaiah's prophecy. He said, and it shall come to pass in the last days that the mountain of the Lord's house shall be established in the top of the mountains and shall be exalted above the hills, and all nations shall flow into it. And many people shall go and say, come ye, and let us go up to the mountain of the Lord, to the house of the God of Jacob, and He will teach us of His ways, and we will walk in His paths. For out of Zion shall go forth the law and the word of the Lord from Jerusalem.
1: Which tells us where the church began.
0: As I started to say, that if any church, you mention anyone you want to, if it doesn't begin on the day of Pentecost, and as recorded in Acts 2, on that first Pentecost following the resurrection of Jesus Christ, it is not the Lord's church.
1: That's right. That's right.
0: That's how simple it is.
1: Well, and as you mentioned, the church existed in promise, in prophecy. I think about...
0: And then in preparation in John's day.
1: Well, that's right. And you know, in Daniel chapter 2, Daniel had the opportunity to stand before King Nebuchadnezzar, interpret his dream, and he told him in the days of these kings, that is, in the days of the Roman kings, and Nebuchadnezzar was the head of the Babylonian Empire.
0: And you know, history and the Bible teaches that.
1: That's right. And Babylon gave way to the Medes and the Persians, and they later gave way to the Grecian Empire, which in turn yielded to the Roman Empire. And so you have the right place and the right time.
0: And it was, like you say, the right time. And in the days of these kings, the days of the Caesars, and under them Herods and other people, vassal kings. And then he said, it shall not be left to others, but it shall break in pieces. It shall not be left to other people, but it shall break in pieces and consume all these kingdoms. And how long is it going to stand?
1: Forever.
0: It shall stand forever.
1: Isn't it interesting that kingdoms rise and kingdoms fall? And you look at those world empires. Think about Babylon. You know, Babylon, gone. And then the Medo-Persian Empire, the Grecian Empire, the Roman Empire. And so when Jesus and John the Baptist, and John the Baptist was the forerunner to Jesus, and you talked about the preparatory work of the kingdom, what was it that John the Baptist began preaching?
0: Well, he said the kingdom of heaven is at hand.
1: That's right.
0: And and then the church existed in perfection or completion, because on the day of Pentecost, Peter's subject was Christ, Acts 2:22. He said, "Ye men of Israel, hear these words, Jesus of Nazareth, a man approved of God unto you, mighty works and wonders and signs which God did by him in the midst of you, even as ye yourselves know." Then he presented four facts, four arguments that Christ was the Son of God. Then he began the conclusion of that marvelous sermon, Acts 2:36. "Therefore let all the house of Israel know assuredly that God hath made that same Jesus whom you have crucified, both Lord and Christ."
1: That's right.
0: Now the next verse says, "Now when they heard this, they were pricked in their heart, and said unto Peter and the rest of the apostles, Men and brethren, what shall we do?" They didn't say, "What shall we get?" or "What shall we feel?" but "What shall we do?"
1: That's right.
0: "Then Peter answered and said to them, Of course, repent and be baptized, every one of you, in the name of Jesus Christ, in order to obtain the remission of sins."
1: That's right.
0: "And ye shall receive the gift of the Holy Ghost."
1: Brother, could you imagine somebody on Pentecost Day standing up after Peter preaches that first sermon and saying, "Wait a minute, Peter, you don't know what you're talking about. Surely we don't have to be baptized into Christ." Would that not have been an opportune time if the Lord intended for people to say or to recite the quote-unquote sinner's prayer? Wouldn't that have been the opportune time to have inaugurated that?
0: Well, it would have been. And you know, in the first place, you don't read in the New Testament anywhere about anybody being told to pray the sinner's prayer. In fact, it's misapplied. They go to Luke 18, 10 through 14.
1: Right.
0: And this are two men under the law.
1: That's right.
0: They were not alien sinners. Two men went up into the temple to pray, the one a Pharisee and the other a publican. The Pharisee stood and prayed thus with himself, "God, I thank thee that I'm not as other men are, extortioners, unjust, adulterers, or even as this publican. I fast twice in the week, I give tithes of all that I possess." And the publican, standing afar off, would not so much as lift up his eyes unto heaven, but smote upon his breast, saying, "God, be merciful unto me, a sinner." Then Christ said, "I tell you that this man went down to his house justified rather than the other," that is, rather than the Pharisee. "For everyone that exalteth himself shall be abased, and he that humbleth himself shall be exalted." These two men were children of God under the Old Testament law.
1: That's right.
0: But you hear people say, fall down by your radio or TV or maybe in a building, pray the sinner's prayer. Well, they're perverting the scriptures. And Peter says in 2 Peter 3:15 that the ignorant and unsteadfast rest, W-R-E-S-T, or twist, or change the scriptures unto their own destruction. And you remember when Paul, who had been praying for 3 days blind, without seeing but without eating as well, he was so miserable. When Ananias came to him, he didn't say, "Pray the sinner's prayer," or "Pray on through." He stopped his praying and said, "And now why tarriest thou? Arise and be baptized, and wash away thy sins, calling on the name of the Lord." Baptism is all elect. He was a believer.
1: That's right.
0: He was penitent. He had confessed Christ. I've been in Damascus, and I've been in what I think was the oldest building which I ever entered. But I don't know whether it was the one where Paul was praying. It was on a street called Straight. But the guide said it was. But it was an old building. And Paul didn't know what else to do, so he was just praying. But when he came and was told what to do, he arose and was baptized to have his sins washed away. And you know, lots of religious people are people of fine moral character.
1: They really are.
0: But that doesn't make them right, since they deny that you have to contact the blood, and they say, "Well, we don't do that." Well, you do if you deny baptism. The only way you can possibly come in contact with the blood is to be baptized.
1: That's right.
0: In Christ. You know, Romans 6:3-4, "Therefore we are buried with him by baptism into death." That's where the blood was shed.
1: That's right.
0: John 19:33-34, "Therefore we are buried with him by baptism into death," says it again, "that like as Christ was raised up from the dead by the glory of the Father." Now notice where you walk in newness of life. "Even so we also should walk in newness of life." That's after baptism, isn't it?
1: That's right. That's right. And I think another verse that sometimes people appeal to, 1 John 1:9, And what they misunderstand, John was writing to Christians.
0: Sure, and they were to walk in the light.
1: That's right, verse 7. And in verse 9, he said, if we confess our sins, he's faithful and just to forgive us our sins and to cleanse us from all unrighteousness. In chapter 2, verse 1, he said, my little children, these things write I unto you, that ye sin not. But if any man sins, let him know he has an advocate with the Father, Jesus Christ the righteous. Well, John was writing to people that had already been baptized into Christ.
0: Sure.
1: And the assurance is that if we walk in the light, his blood continues to cleanse. Now, what do we do if we stumble and fall? Well, John said, you confess your sins, and God is faithful and just to forgive
0: sure.
1: us.
0: In other words, he says, my little children, these things write on you that you sin not. Don't sin. Try not to. But being human, he knew some of them would.
1: That's right.
0: So the Lord made provisions there. Is acknowledge or confess
1: That's
0: your
1: right.
0: sins and turn from
1: so
0: them.
1: If we stumble and fall, then there are provisions made whereby we can continue enjoying fellowship with God.
0: Sure.
1: And John had said, if we walk in the light as he is in the light, we have mm-hmm. fellowship with one another. The blood of his son, Jesus Christ, cleanses us from all sin.
0: And you'll notice that's a continuated process as long as we're faithful. Now you take, for example, on this day it's been raining. Well, you know, when the water came down and hit the windshield, it got some water there, but the windshield wipers cut that off right away.
1: That's right.
0: Now, if we walk in the light, he will cleanse us from our sins as we do. But if we stop walking in the light, it will the sins will be against us and stay there till they're remitted. I once bought a new car and drove over to Arkansas, and it came a downpour of rain. I could not get those wipers to work. It was dangerous out in the traffic
1: that.
0: I finally got off the road and then finally got to the garage so they could do something about it.
1: Mm-hmm.
0: Well, no matter how faithful you've been, we're to be faithful unto death, Revelation 2:10. So we can, though, be forgiven if we sin.
1: That's right. You know, Brother Elkins, I was just thinking a minute ago, since the Lord built the church and bought the church, doesn't it stand to reason that it would bear his name? I mean,
0: sure.
1: After all, it belongs to him.
0: Right.
1: And I think about, excuse me, in the American Standard Version, the term church is found 95 times. The kingdom of God, 68 times.
0: Which is the same institution.
1: A kingdom of heaven, 32 times. I can read about the church of God, 11 times. The churches of Christ, I can read about that in Romans 16:16.
0: Well, let me ask you this question. Where do you read about the Catholic Church and the Baptist churches?
1: Well, and I guess that's my point. Since it belongs to Christ, doesn't he have the right to dictate the name it wears? And I remember hearing John Shannon say one time years ago, he had a telephone book, and he said, now I can read a lot of church names in this yellow pages. He said, but can I find that same church?
0: That's a good question.
1: And I think that's a fair question.
0: It is.
1: And then individually speaking, you were talking about the term Christian. Individually speaking, we are identified as believers in Acts 5:14. We're called disciples in Acts chapter 9, verse 1. Followers of the way, Acts 9:2. As you mentioned, Christians in Acts 11:26. Saints, 1 Corinthians chapter 1:2. And notice, if you would, every child of God is a saint.
0: Sure.
1: It's not something that is bestowed on us.
0: Well, I noticed recently the present Pope and others were trying to conjure up some things that they said this preceding Pope died some time ago, that he could become a saint. Well, every Christian's a saint
1: every
0: from the
1: Christian.
0: Time he obeys the gospel. Now, some of them didn't act like they ought to at Corinth, but they were still saints.
1: They were still saints. And sometimes people say, well, I'm no saint. Well, if you've been baptized into Christ, you're a saint. You need to live like you're a saint.
0: So there's a song I remember years ago that had words in it, something about, didn't use good English, a man ain't no saint. Well, if he's a Christian, he's a saint.
1: He is a saint.
0: Well, let me mention this, Brother Hickson. I was in a meeting in North Carolina near the coast several years ago, and the last night of the meeting, I was discussing the church, and I made mention that Paul wrote a letter to Laodicea, and the local preacher was a good Bible student. I know he just wasn't thinking. I know he knew this, but he spoke up and said, well, Brother Elkins, no, that was John that wrote the letter to Laodicea. Well, as I pointed out, John did write one. In fact, the Lord had it done, and John was the penman. Mm-hmm. There were seven of them. Laodicea was one of them. But Paul wrote one. A lot of people don't know that or forget it. But he wrote one to Laodicea. Now Colossae and Laodicea, if you look on a map, are very close by way in proximity one to the other. But he wrote a letter to both of those congregations, Paul did. And in Colossians 3:16, he said, to the Colossian letter has four chapters, and it's recorded for us. And he wrote the letter to Laodicea, and he said to Colossians, when you read this epistle, cause that it be read also to the church of the Laodiceans, and that you likewise read the epistle of Laodicea. They had interchangeable teaching.
1: Right.
0: What one congregation had, the other could use and did. And when you read about churches of Christ, you're reading about different congregations of one church.
1: That's right. That makes me think. I remember preaching one night on the one church, and a fellow came to me after the worship service was over. And he said, now you said there's one church, but in Revelation chapters 2 and 3, the Bible says there's seven churches. I said, you need to understand, universally there's one church. Now we're talking about different different congregations, locally speaking. And so, Brother Elkins, it's been great to be with you. We've got about a half a minute left in our program.
0: Well, it's good to be here, and thank everybody for looking here today.
1: Absolutely, and we hope and pray that the things that have been said today will be a blessing to you, and hope that you will study along with us in this program and examine what we say in light of what the Bible has to say. Thank you so much for being with us, and we hope to be back with you again very, very soon. May the Lord bless and keep you until we meet again. God bless you all.

All authority has been given to me in heaven and on earth. Go, therefore, and make disciples of all the nations, baptizing them in the name of the Father, and of the Son, and of the Holy Spirit, teaching them to observe all things that I have commanded you. And lo, I am with you always, even to the end of the age.

0: we were discussing Jesus Christ, our Lord, as our perfect example when time ran out on us the last time we were together. And from 1 Peter chapter 2, beginning at verse 18, is where we receive this instruction. Servants, be in subjection to your own masters with all fear, not only to the good and gentle, but also to the froward. For this is acceptable with God, if a man endureth griefs, suffering wrongfully. Well, what glory is it if when you sin and are buffeted for it, you shall take it patiently? But if when you do well and suffer for it, you shall take it patiently, this is acceptable with God. For hereunto were you called, because Christ also suffered for you, leaving you an example that you should follow in his steps, who did no sin, neither was guile found in his mouth, who when he was reviled, reviled not again, when he suffered, threatened not, but committed himself unto him that judgeth righteously, who his own self bare our sins in his body on the tree, that we, having died unto sin, might live unto righteousness, by whose stripes ye are healed. Christ, our perfect example. A most interesting thing. As a matter of fact, we pointed out the importance of focus in life. That simply means man must have leadership. What is the example? I mean, where is the source of instruction? Who am I? How should I conduct myself in this life? That's all important. How we understand that, schools need teachers. We pointed that out, did we not? Sure, she gives focus to their efforts or makes demands of them. Is being a student always pleasant? No. It seems like there's more homework than we could ever get done. Or the teachers make demands. That's what teachers are for. Yes, sir. Homes need parents. Nations need leadership. Focal point. Authority. We live within the framework of such authority. We understand the value of leadership. But you know, in things spiritual, and really, that's what life's all about, as we pointed out. Everything here is temporary. All things material will cease to be. What you and I, made in the image and the likeness of God, will live forever. Then how should we conduct our lives? Friends, leadership is important. We have the perfect example in Jesus Christ. As a matter of fact, just in simple practical terms, Christianity actually grew during the personal lifetime of Christ, did it not? Sure. He is our example. Oh, and he requires of me that I do my best to exemplify the principles that he made valid in my conduct. Let no man despise thy youth, but be thou an ensample to them that believe in word, in faith, in love, etc. Didn't Paul give that instruction to Timothy in 1 Timothy chapter 4, verse 12? Yes, sir. Be thou an example in word, in manner of life, in love, in faith, in purity. Yeah, but Timothy is just a man. I mean, how? Oh, he follows the perfect example. You and I can be influential in the development of spirituality in the lives of others if we exemplify the life of Christ. He is our perfect example. So I need to read his word regularly, learn what he was like, who he really is, and order my life by the simple instruction herein contained. And it covers every area of human need. You know, things in this whole world, as we said, change. Oh, everything. Ultimately, gradually, it may change. Oh, but human need never changes, remains exactly the same. And this book, the words of Christ, provide every need that I have. Every scripture inspired of God is profitable for teaching, for reproof, for correction, for instruction in righteousness, that the man of God may be perfect, truly, that's completely furnished, unto every good work. So important. Hereunto were you called, because Christ also suffered for you, leaving you an example that you should follow in his steps. you know, in his personal ministry. Ridiculed by the religious leaders of the day? Yes. Rejected by the politicians of the hour? Indeed. Ultimately scourged and crucified? Right. Well, somebody says, man, that's a total failure. I mean, that just destroyed. No, this is the accomplishment of the will of God. You see, without the death, burial, and resurrection of Jesus Christ, you and I would be eternally ruined. Oh, but he came, the guiltless for the guilty, the pure for the impure, and gave his life to redeem my soul. The wages of sin is death. Romans 6:23, I am the sinner. No way I could pay the debt. But then the innocent Son of God did that for me. That is a degree of love beyond my ability to fully comprehend. Believe it with all my heart, but I cannot fathom the depth, the height, the width, the length of the love of God. There's just no way. But he made atonement for my sins. Now, he asks of me that I, in turn, follow him in the accomplishment of the will of the Father. Now, the design of his death and resurrection is the salvation of the souls of men. Luke 19:10, the Son of Man came to seek and to save that which was lost. How can fallen humanity be reconciled to God? Through the instruction contained in this book. Yes, but someone says that's spiritual. That's right. That is the element that I am to emphasize in my thought, speech, and conduct. I am to demonstrate to an unbelieving world who I really am, made in the image and the likeness of God, and that's shown when I use Christ as my perfect example. But you know, in the practical aspects of daily living, Christ is our perfect example. For instance, in the area of simple obedience, Christ is the perfect example. I remember in Luke chapter 2, you remember verses 41 through 51? We'll not deal with all of that, but Christ was separated from his parents. 3 days later, they found him in the city of Jerusalem, in the temple, sitting in the midst of the teachers, both hearing them and asking them questions. And they that heard him were amazed at his answers and understanding. He's 12 years old. He is only 12 years old. His mother said to him, Son, why hast thou thus dealt with us? Knew thee not that thy father and I sought thee sorrowing? And he said this. He said, How is it that you sought me? Knew you not that I must be in my father's house? At 12 years old, he is becoming conscious of the great work that he came into this world to accomplish. Yes, but verse 51 says, He went down with them, came to Nazareth, and he was subject unto them. What do I learn from Luke 2, verse 51? Oh, the lesson of obedience. Children, to be obedient to their parents. Oh, and you children, be obedient to your parents in all things. Oh, didn't Paul teach that by inspiration? Ephesians chapter 6, verse 1? Yes, honor thy father and thy mother, which is the first commandment with promise, that it may be well with thee, that thy days may be long in the earth. Friend, it is such an orderly, peaceful relationship. When I understand that obedience is fundamentally important in this life, sure, there may be certain things that I don't like, certain things that I don't really want to do. And yet, in the overall arrangement of things in this life, there are many things that I have to do that are not pleasant, but they need to be done. And I need the disposition of mind, the determination, the will, to accomplish that which is productive and beneficial for humanity. Now, in growing up, developing a sense of responsibility toward my peers, and in the accomplishment of those things that are essential in this life, there's discipline that's required on the part of parents. Yes, sir. He that spareth the rod hateth his own son. Oh, but he that loveth him chasteneth him betimes. So is that Proverbs 13, about verse 24? Why, certainly. Love makes correction. And that's what parents are for, to hold me within the framework of given authority. Oh, but Christ is my perfect example. He went down with them, subject to it. He's the Son of God, right? At age 12, he's coming into a consciousness of the work that he's going to do. That's right. He what? Went down with them, came to Nazareth, and he was subject unto them. Children, obey your parents in the Lord, for this is right. It's the right thing to do. Honor thy father and thy mother, which is the first commandment with promise, that it may be well with thee, that thy days may be long on the earth, all things being equal. If you follow the instruction of godly parents, oh, not only will life be more pleasant and much more productive, but all things being equal, you'll probably live longer. At least you will avoid the dangers and the risks that characterize this old world. Now, some things you'll have to endure. It's understandable. Oh, but most of those things you can avoid when you follow the good instruction of godly parents. I remember Solomon said in Ecclesiastes chapter 12, verse 1, that young people were to remember Jehovah in the days of your youth. Oh, before the evil days come and the years draw nigh, when thou shalt say, I have no pleasure in them. Friends, we need to look to the Lord for guidance. Oh, and Jesus Christ, who came into this whole world, took upon himself flesh and blood, lived a perfect life. That is, he set for me a perfect example in every area of life. But you know, someone says, there's so many temptations. I mean, as Paul said, Satan is the god of this world, 2 Corinthians chapter 4 and verse 4. Man, he places so many obstacles and hardships in the way, so many difficulties. It's just almost impossible to do the things that the Lord wants. Christ is our example in overcoming old Satan, isn't he? Sure. I remember following his baptism. You can read it, of course, in Matthew chapter 4, beginning verse 1, or in Luke chapter 4, the same narration is given. He was led of the Spirit into the wilderness to be tempted of the devil. Now, just a moment. That's prefaced with this statement. After he had fasted 40 days and 40 nights. Ooh, he was led of the Spirit into the wilderness. Wait. Fasted 40 days and 40 nights, right. Now, he's at the point of death. I mean, he's done without ingesting solids as long as the human body can endure. If he doesn't eat in just a few hours, then he'll die. And Satan came to him and hit him right at his weakest point. If thou be the Son of God, command that these stones become bread. What did the Lord need above every other material need? Bread. He needed physical sustenance. He cannot endure. What did he say? He said, it is written. Now, wait a minute. Christ set the perfect example for me to follow, right? He is at the point of death due to fasting. He needs physical sustenance, bread, more than any other thing on this earth. That's right. If he doesn't have it, he is very likely to die in the next few hours. That's correct. What did he say, friends? He put the written, revealed Word of God above his own physical life. Now that sounds strange to an old boy, you know, girded in flesh and concerned with the things of this material world. But when I really understand who I am and from whence come the blessings of life and whose servant I really am, then I need to put his word above my physical welfare. Jesus said, it is written, man shall not live by bread alone, but by every word that proceedeth out of the mouth of God. He's quoting Deuteronomy chapter 8, beginning at verse 3. He hath humbled thee, he hath suffered thee to hunger, and he fed thee with manna which thou knewest not, neither did thy fathers know, that he might make thee to know that man shall not live by bread alone, but by everything that proceedeth out of the mouth of God. Put the written, revealed Word of God above his own physical welfare. That's correct. Yeah, but old Satan, he doesn't give up easy. He, seeing the fondness of Christ for Scripture, he took him into the city, placed him on the pinnacle of the temple, and he said, if thou be the Son of God, cast thyself down, for it is written. Ooh, friend, the devil doesn't mind quoting Scripture. He'd rather use the Scripture to condemn you than any other source available to him. Well, he's doing it today by the multiplied millions. He is using Scripture to misdirect the minds, the hearts, the lives, the conduct of people. And that is a tragedy beyond description. He said, if thou be the Son of God, cast thyself down, for it is written, he hath given his angel charge concerning thee. On their hands they shall bear thee up, lest haply thou shouldst dash thy foot against a stone. Is that true? Sure. Psalm 91. He quoted that as accurately as any apostle ever quoted a statement from the Old Testament in the New. That's exactly right. Well, now, Lord, I mean, what are you going to do with that? Now, listen. He is my perfect example. Oh, Jesus said, it is written again. Oh, then he quoted Deuteronomy 6 and verse 16. Thou shalt not tempt the Lord thy God. Wait a minute. What am I learning here? Well, you remember that Paul said, study. I mean, make it a point. Study to show thyself approved unto God, a workman that needeth not to be ashamed, rightly dividing the word of God. In other words, we need to put this together as it's written. As we've said many, many times, the word of God is a unit. Every word in harmony with every other word. There are no valid contradictions in the Word of God, Old or New Testaments, or between the two. Say, when you think you found a contradiction in the Word of God, just bear in mind you don't know all the Bible is teaching on that subject. Rightly dividing the Word of God means that we put it together as it is revealed. Now, is indeed Psalm 91 about verse 11 true? Well, certainly. He's going to protect Christ, provide for him until he accomplishes his work in this earth, human redemption. Well, then, why don't you just jump off, Lord, or step out in front of speeding trucks? Why don't you? Friend, that wasn't why he came. That's not what life is all about. No. God will provide, but he provides when I am within the framework of his purpose, his instruction. Oh, so then he would provide for Christ. He did, you say. Mobs took him to the edge of the hill on which their cities were built. They were to throw him down headlong on the rocks, man. He just walked out from them. How did he do that? With the power of God. God takes care of him till he accomplishes the work that God has assigned him. In this, but that does not justify going around tempting God, giving him an opportunity. Hey, can you deliver me from this? No. We need to rightly divide the Word of God. Put it together as it is written. Christ is my example in overcoming temptation. Satan took him to a high mountain, you remember, in a moment of time, showed him the kingdoms of the earth. And essentially, he said, now, I'm in control of this. These are mine. I'll give them to you if you just fall down and worship me. Jesus said, get thee behind me, Satan, for it is written, thou shalt worship the Lord thy God, and him only shalt thou serve. Oh, wait a minute. How am I going to overcome Satan? How may I successfully traverse the negative influences and obstacles of this whole world? Friends, it is written. Everything I need to know is found in the Word of God, written down, as we've said, between the 6th and 8th grade levels, or in the length of the average word when you delete the proper names, less than 5 letters. So it is so important that I read this book every day. Every day, you say. Stay in contact with Jesus Christ. It gives me insight into who I am. Oh, and it gives me instructions as to how I may circumvent the negative influences of Satan. You see, Satan is powerless over those who give their lives to the Lord. Isn't that essentially what Hebrews 2, 14 and 15 is saying? Since then the children are sharers in flesh and blood, he also himself partook of the same, that through death he might bring to naught him that had the power of death, that is, the devil, and might deliver all them who, through fear of death, were all their lifetime subject to bondage. What is he saying? Christ came, took upon himself flesh and blood, and died to deliver a fatal blow to the head of Satan. Genesis chapter 3, verse 15. Oh, Satan then is rendered powerless over those who give their lives to the Lord. Oh, yes, he can make some hardships for you. He can create some problems. He'll put before you obstacles. But faith overcomes these. Count it all joy, my brethren, when you fall into manifold temptations, knowing that the proving of your faith worketh patience. Let patience have its perfect work, that you may be perfect and entire, lacking in nothing. Didn't James say that? Chapter 1, what is it, verse 4? Yes, sir. Temptations will arise, no question. Difficulties will be there. Yes, sir. Obstacles to overcome. Oh, that strengthens faith. Faith grows when we use it in resistance to Satan. But he can't take hold of you and say, you're going to do, No, no. Satan is rendered powerless by the love of God through the example that his perfect son set for me to follow. Yes, sir. I need to follow the example of Christ. Overcome temptation, it is written. Now, good people, I've said it many times. One of the problems today, even in the Lord's church, is a lack of knowledge of God's Word. Problems arise through false teaching or deviations from truth, and that is indeed a false teaching, because the membership within the church is not informed. If you know the truth, you can't be deceived. It's out of the question. Can't be done. You see, this is a whole, a unit. When you know the truth, fellow teachers, false doctrine, it sticks out like a sore thumb. It's just obvious. There's no question about that. That's why it is so important. As Paul said to Timothy, till I come, give heed to reading, to exhortation, to teaching. Oh, continue in these things. Give diligence therein. Oh, that your progress may be made manifest unto all. We need to read this book on a regular basis. Well, somebody says, preacher, I can't memorize that. No. The Word of God is living and active, sharper than any two-edged sword, piercing even to the dividing asunder of soul and spirit, both of joints and marrow, quick to discern the thoughts and the intents of the heart. Oh, what is it? Hebrews chapter 4, verse 12? Yes, sir. What I need to do is ingest it. Just read it. Yes, sir. As Jesus said, he that eateth my flesh and drinketh my blood hath eternal life, and I'll raise them up at the last day. John chapter 6 at verse 54 makes that very, very simple. How may I do that? Just read this book on a regular basis. Remember, oh yes, fill the heart with it, living and active. It governs the life. It regulates the thought. You will be in your conduct in harmony with the example that is set by Christ. No, you may not be able to memorize. You may not be as quick to do certain things, and that's beside the point. I eat every day. Why do you do that, preacher? Keep the old physical man going. Well, yeah, but I don't remember everything I eat. And I didn't say, you know, to this pea, you take care of the blood, and to this chicken, you handle. No. I just eat. Everything else taken care of. Yes, sir. Ingest the necessary food. I exercise care in so doing. Sure, moderation. Oh, but that takes care of the physical. Oh, ingest spiritual food. Read God's Word every day. Friend, it'll change your life. There's no question. Christ is our perfect example. Every word in this book is a word of Christ. John chapter 16 at verse 14. As I read and learn His will, and endeavor with all of my limitations and weaknesses to put it into practice, there is improvement, there is maturation, there is development, there is a greater Christ-likeness in my life, my thought, my speech, my conduct, my relationships, every day that I live. Hereunto we are called, because Christ also suffered for you, leaving you an example that you should follow in His steps. Did no sin, neither was guile found in His mouth. Who, when He was reviled, revile not again. When he suffered, threaten not, but committed himself unto him that judgeth righteously. May God bless.
1: 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If you need help locating a congregation in your area, or if you would like more information about the church described in the Bible, please contact us. Preaching the Gospel is under the oversight of the elders at the Highland Church of Christ in Dalton, Georgia. And now, back to James Watkins.
0: You know, good people, the wonderful thing about the example set by Christ is the relationship that it provides for me with my fellow man. Was he ever belligerent? Did he ever make demands of people? Was he ever overbearing? No. No, he was gentle in all of his relationships. Sure, he taught the truth very positively, because the truth is the only means of your spiritual freedom. John chapter 8 at verse 32. And he loved you enough to be sure that he taught truth. Ah, but in his relationships, he would have been and is the best friend that you can have. Friend, if you'll walk with him every day, there will be a peace of mind, a contentment that the world knows nothing about. In faith, give your life to the Lord. Turning from sin, confess that name before men. Be buried with your Lord in baptism. Ah, the old body of sin is done away, raised a new creation in Christ with a perfect example to follow.

Perhaps you've not heard of the new magazine, Reaching the Lost. It's an exciting new publication designed to focus completely on evangelism. And the best part, it's free. We will mail it to your home, mail it to your congregation. And when you get it, you're going to see featured articles with tips for evangelism. You're going to see instructions as to how to make better use of house to house and heart to heart. Inside, you're going to read of conversion stories, successes that congregations are experiencing. You're going to read about the seminars that we're doing and the reports from churches where we're going. If you would like to sign up for this free publication, go to the website, fill out the material, register today. You don't want to miss this exciting opportunity to become a better evangelist in your local community.

Hello and welcome to our study of the book of 1 Corinthians. You know, the last time we were together, we were looking at some things that Paul told them in reference to their relationship to the world. They had a problem. They were taking Christians to court. That is, one Christian was taking another Christian to court. And Paul saw a lot of problems with that, and he underscored those in such a way that it should have motivated them in a great way, because he actually said, ultimately, we will judge the world and will judge angels. And we talked about that a little bit. It's not that you and I, as Christians, will actually be the judges, but instead, Christ, our head, the head of the body, the church, will be the judge. And since we're a part of his body, Paul indicates that we will be a part of judging the world and of judging angels. Now, that being the case, surely we have the ability within the church to judge between one another about matters in which we have disagreements or problems, and we don't need to go to court. He goes on to explain, because when you go to court, you're going before unbelievers, and therein lies the problem. It leaves a number of impressions, all of which would be bad for the church. For example, it leaves the impression that, well, the church can't get along without the help of outsiders, for instance. It is, in a sense, an airing of our dirty laundry in front of the world, and Paul doesn't see a need for that. He goes on then, as he works his way down, and explains that, yes, we once were like them. We once were part of them. We participated in many of the sins that will keep people out of the kingdom of heaven. And certainly that's something we want to avoid. But he said, but you are washed. And remember, we participate in that. You're sanctified. That's where we're passive. God sets us apart. And he said, then you are justified, just as if you'd never sinned. And again, we're passive in that. God does that for us. Now, it's right after talking about these sins,

0: land.
1: So the Apostle Paul, in verse 12 of 1 Corinthians chapter 6, apparently begins to deal with an expression that must have been common in the city of Corinth. Listen to what he says. All things are lawful for me. That probably is the totality of their expression. But Paul expands upon it just a little bit, and he says, but all things are not helpful. All things are lawful for me, but I will not be brought under the power of any. Paul is indicating that, yes, Christians have freedom. There's no doubt that we have freedom. But what he's trying to help us to realize is that sometimes things that we might, in our freedom, be allowed to do, we should not do, because they will not be good for those around us. Now, he will elaborate in a way that will help us to thoroughly understand that as we go on in this chapter. But notice he says, I will not be brought under the power of any, or if you would, under the power of anything. He's not going to be so slavishly devoted to enjoying his freedom, exercising his freedom, that he cannot restrain himself when that is in the best interests of himself, but more particularly of the church. And as we see him explain this in the coming verses, we'll understand even better. So he goes on in verse 13, foods for the stomach and the stomach for foods, but God will destroy both it and them. Now, the body is not for sexual immorality, but for the Lord, and the Lord for the body. So, apparently, somebody at Corinth is making an argument that went something like this. The desire for food and the desire for intimacy, for intimate relationships, are both desires that God gave us. It's certainly okay for us to eat food when we're hungry. Therefore, it must be okay to be involved in sexual immorality because, after all, I'm just fulfilling the desire that God gave me. Well, Paul explains that it is true enough that the belly is used to digest our food, but we need to understand something. Both the belly and the food are not going to last forever, that they are temporary in their nature. And as he goes forward to describe to us what is going on here, he's going to explain the problem with exercising a total lack of restraint in reference to our desire for intimacy. And so he goes on in the 14th verse and says, and God both raised up the Lord and will raise us up by his power. He wants us to realize we are going to live in eternity, whereas food will not go into eternity. My stomach and its desires will not go into eternity, but I will. And so I need to emphasize what will help me so that I can go into eternity. All Christians need to do that. And that's what Paul is letting us know here. Verse 15, he says, do you not know that your bodies are members of Christ? Shall I then take the members of Christ and make them members of a harlot? Certainly not. All of those of us who are Christians are part of the body of Christ. Jesus is our head. There is no sense in which we can say that we are disassociated from the Lord. Whatever actions we take ultimately represent the Lord before other people. And as we've observed earlier in our study together, it's for that reason that in Galatians 2:20, Paul says, I'm crucified with Christ, nevertheless I live. Yet not I, but Christ liveth in me. And the life which I now live in the flesh, I live by the faith of the Son of God, who loved me and gave himself for me. So think about that as you and I look at this together and realize then that if I, as a part of Christ's body,

me, go and participate in sexual immorality, maybe with some of those priestesses in the temple of Aphrodite. If I do that, then I am involving Christ in that activity. And Paul says, we can't do that. He uses the words in our English translation, certainly not. That's just not something that we can do. And so then he proceeds in verse 16 to explain this in just a little bit more depth. Or do you not know that he who is joined to a harlot is one body with her? For the two, he says, shall become one flesh. Now, those who are familiar with the Bible, like I'm certain most of you are, will readily recognize that that is a quotation taken from Genesis chapter 2, verse 24. The Lord himself quoted the same point in Matthew chapter 19. What we need to realize is that when we are joined together in an intimate relationship, that we become one. Now, if I am part of the body of Christ, and I go and join myself to this immoral woman, or if a woman joins herself to an immoral man, then we are effectively joining Christ to that immorality. And Paul is telling us we can't do that. We cannot go down that road. Our goal always is to glorify God, or at least it ought to be. And Paul is going to elaborate on that again as we go on to the next verses. But he who is joined to the Lord is one spirit with him. Understand that our joining to Christ is not a physical joining like the joining between a man and a woman in intimate relations. No, no, no. Our joining is a spiritual joining. And so Christ being one with my spirit through these actions appears to be and ultimately is involved with, guess what, this immoral relationship. So verse 18, he goes on to say, flee sexual immorality. And the moment I read that, I cannot help but think of Genesis chapter 39, verse 12, where Joseph is in the house of Potiphar. And Potiphar's wife has developed eyes, as it were, for Joseph. She wants to have relations with him. And it's not just a one-time passing a fantasy of hers. Instead, it's an ongoing thing that she pushes for over and over and over again. Finally, she finds a day when Joseph, as now basically the overseer of all the work that's going on in the house, Joseph is in the house by himself. And the two of them are therefore alone. And she grabs him by the coat and tries to pull him down to be involved with her intimately. And he jumps up, runs away, leaving his coat in her hand. He runs from that situation. Christians, knowing that we are one with Christ, need to be ready to run away from sexual immorality. Now, this is very important in the world in which we live, because our world is setting forth, especially in the United States, for example, there are many who had set forth that you ought to fulfill your desires, enjoy life while you have the opportunity. And when they say enjoy, there are no restraints really involved in that. As long as the individual you are participating with is in agreement with you, then go for it, is the attitude of the world around us. Today, we need to hear these words of Paul. We need to recognize the importance of running away from that kind of temptation, because he goes on to explain every sin that a man does is outside the body, but he who commits sexual immorality sins against his own body.
other sins, certainly we are involved in, but the sin of having sexual relations with someone not our mate is a sin that involves all of us, both body and spirit. We are entirely devoted to this thing, to this act that we are involved in. And that devotion is thoroughly destructive of us as Christians who are supposed to be joined to Christ. And so Paul goes on to ask some of those questions. They're probably rhetorical. It's likely the Corinthians already knew the answers, but he wants to remind them of those answers. And here's what he says. Or do you not know that your body is the temple of the Holy Spirit who is in you, whom you have from God, and you are not your own? So let's look at that and realize he's saying your body is the temple of the Holy Spirit. Now, I want to remind us that in chapter 3, Paul was talking about the church, not individual Christians, but the church as a whole. And as he talked about the church, you will remember that in verse 16 of chapter 3, he said, "Do you not know that you are the temple of God and that the Spirit of God dwells in you?" The word that he used there, you'll recall, was the word naos. And as we looked at that word, we observed that that word means the actual dwelling place of God. No surprise then that Paul would say the Spirit of God dwells in you, because after all, the church is the temple of God. But here in chapter 6, he's not talking about the church as a whole. Instead, he's talking about individual Christians. And as he talks about individual Christians, he says, your body is the temple of the Holy Spirit who is in you. Now, the word temple there is again the word naos. In other words, the actual dwelling place of the Holy Spirit. And he uses the word in, or it's translated in, and significantly or interestingly enough, in the original language, that's exactly what it is. Not spelled I-N, but spelled E-N. And that word in is very powerful. It is the dative of the person, and it means in the person. So the Spirit of God dwells in the Christian. Now that ought to cause me to think before I act. My body is the dwelling place of the Spirit of God. And knowing that, I ought to be careful to take care of it. You know, if we're going to have company around our house, my wife is a busy bee all around the house trying to make sure that everything is in good order for guests who are coming. She wants them to see our house as an organized place and as a clean place, a welcoming place. She wants them to know that they are honored when they come into our house. Well, the Christian needs to be a whole lot like that, because after all, here Paul says the Holy Spirit is coming into our physical bodies, if you would, our house, to dwell with us. And how is it that he can do that? Because Paul says, you are not your own. Now that's one of those expressions that might make us squint just a little bit and say, I'm not my own. What does that mean? Well, he explains it in verse 20 when he says, for you were bought at a price. We are bought? Yes. Christians are bought. We are blood bought. Look, for example, to Acts chapter 20, verse 28. The Apostle Paul has called for the Ephesian elders to come from Ephesus to Miletus, very nearby. It's a port city that really serves the city of Ephesus in that era. He's called for them to come, and he's giving them some very important instructions. He lets them know,
we're not going to see each other face to face anymore. And of course, that saddens them. But because they're not going to see each other face to face anymore, he wants to leave them with certain critical and key, if you would, core instructions that will maintain the right relationship between the church at Ephesus and the Lord. And so he goes into that, and in verse 28 in particular of Acts chapter 20, here's what he says. He says, "Therefore take heed to yourselves and all the flock of which the Holy Ghost hath made you overseers, that you may feed the church of God which he has purchased with his own blood." You know, a number of years ago, I quoted that verse, and I stumbled over it, I think, a little bit like I did today. But in the stumbling, I totally missed one part of it. And a good, loving brother came out to me and said, "You didn't quote that verse right." And I said, "What verse?" And he said, "The Acts 20, 28. And I said, "Well, yeah, I did." And I quoted it again. He said, "See, you missed it again." I said, "Okay, what did I miss?" And apparently what I was doing both times was I was saying, "which he hath purchased, but with his blood." But I left out a critical word. The word is "own." Jesus gave his blood to buy me back from sin. I therefore belong to him. Now, that's not the only place where that is emphasized. In fact, in the book of 1 Peter, the Apostle Peter says, "Knowing that you are not redeemed with corruptible things, such as silver and gold, from your vain conversation received by tradition from your fathers, but with the precious blood of Christ, as of a lamb without blemish and without spot." Now listen, we're not redeemed. That is, we're not bought back from that bondage in sin and to sin. We're not bought back with corruptible things. He mentions such as silver and gold. And you know, when I read that, I say, boy, I'm thankful for that, because when I die, my children are going to inherit money. They're going to inherit bills. That's what they're going to get. I wouldn't have enough money to buy my way into heaven. Of course, truth be known, nobody has enough money to buy their way into heaven. That's not the way you get there. Instead, you have to be blood bought. We're not redeemed with silver, gold, material things, but instead, we're redeemed with the precious blood of Christ. The word "precious" there could be translated "priceless." And the idea here is priceless because it is a one of a kind. Sometimes I've told classes that I taught to everybody today, you know, before you leave, to look in your pocket, look in your purse. I'm looking for is one penny. And if you find that penny, I will give you $5 for it. But I tell you, if you sell it to me for $5, you will not be making a good deal. Because the penny that I'm looking for is a 1909 SVBD. And there are so few of them that one penny can be sold sometimes for as much as $1,000. That is a lot of money for a penny. How did it get there? Because it's so rare. Because there are so few of them. Well, Jesus is the only one of a kind Son of God. God so loved the world, John 3:16, that he gave his only begotten Son, that whosoever believeth in him should not perish, but have everlasting life. His only begotten, monogenes, the only one of his kind. There's not another like him. Because as John started out, his wonderful relating of the life of Christ, he told us that Jesus is God in the flesh, God come down to earth. There is no other like him. And it was his blood that was shed on the cross of Calvary
so that we might be set free. Now, the importance of blood cannot be overstressed. In Hebrews chapter 9, verse 22, the writer to those first century Hebrew converts says to them, "And without the shedding of blood is no remission." You cannot, I cannot, have our sins taken away without shed blood. Now, whose blood are we talking about? We've already seen in 1 Peter chapter 1 that we're talking about the blood of Christ. The book of Ephesians agrees with that, Ephesians chapter 1, verse 7, where Paul says, "In whom we have redemption through his blood, the forgiveness of sins." So, according to the riches of his grace. So notice, we are set free by the blood of Christ. So in a very real sense, we Christians are not our own. We don't belong to ourselves. Instead, the Son of God gave his blood to buy us. We are effectively then, our bodies are, his dwelling place. And because we are purchased, he sends the Spirit to dwell in us. So go back and read again, verse 20. "For you were bought at a price. Therefore, glorify God in your body and in your spirit, which are God's." My entire existence as a Christian, your entire existence as a Christian, should be devoted to glorifying God. Remember in the Sermon on the Mount that Jesus, beginning in Matthew 5, verse 14, says, "You are the light of the world. A city that is set on a hill cannot be hidden. Neither do men light a candle and put it under a bushel, but on a candlestick. And it giveth light unto all that are in the house. Therefore, let your light so shine before men that they may see your good works and glorify your Father which is in heaven." Now listen to him. Some people stop, I fear, in that 16th verse. And they say that, "See your good works. See your good works." And true enough, he wants our good works to be seen, but not so that we will be honored, so that we will be held in high esteem, but instead, so that they will glorify God. Our lives ought to demonstrate continually that we are the blood-bought people of Jesus Christ and of God the Father. He gave his Son for us. Jesus gave his life and his blood for us. We belong to them, and we ought to live like it. We glorify them throughout our lifetimes, but the beauty of that is that because we glorify them, and when we continue to glorify them, then in turn, they will glorify us. Listen to the Apostle Paul in 2 Thessalonians chapter 1. He has just been talking about the punishment that awaits those who do not know God, never come into an intimate relationship with him, never obey the gospel, and those who do not keep on obeying the gospel, they're going to be punished. And they're going to be punished in the day when the Lord comes back. Then, in verse 10 of 2 Thessalonians 1, he says, "When he comes in that day to be glorified in his saints and to be admired among all those who believe, because our testimony among you was believed." Jesus is coming back. And everybody that has lived a life knowing that he owned them, glorifying his name in all that we do, all those people ultimately will find themselves in glory, and they will be the glory of the Son of God. So Paul has made an emphatic argument here, and the argument is very clear. He wants all of us to realize our purpose as Christians is to glorify God. We cannot involve ourselves in any action that would cause God to be anything less than
glorified, and particularly that ought to make us flee from sexual immorality.

At the 11th of Leviticus, God required of the ancient people Israel to be holy as he was holy. The requirement was repeated at 1 Peter 1. When we have answered the call to holiness, we have separated ourselves from the carnal world and become reserved unto God for God's purposes. Those who have done so have become sanctified and are known as saints. Holy, saint, and sanctified are all forms of the same word. We are taught at the 12th of Hebrews that no man will see the Lord without holiness, and that diligence is required so that one fail not of the grace of God. Perhaps two important things are being taught to us here. First of all, though a man is saved by divine grace, he is still called unto holiness. Secondly, it is with diligence that he develop and maintain the holiness to which he is called, lest he fail to receive God's grace. It is by diligence in holiness and by the grace of God that a man may one day dwell with his Maker.

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I'll be your host for today's program on Churches of Christ Are Known for Teaching on Baptism. I'm very happy to come to you in this way. I've been preaching the gospel for many years, and I've enjoyed many wonderful years with the church at Tiftonia in Lookout Valley. 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And we'd like to invite you to come and be with us at your convenience. 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It's TiftoniaChurchOfChrist.com. And there you'll find not only service times and directions, but also there are printed Bible articles and audio and video lessons like this one for you to take a look at. Also, another thing about the website I'd like to mention is there's a place there if you'd like to send us an email, if you'd like to communicate with us about anything we're teaching here on the program, or if you'd like to have a question answered or a subject discussed, please feel free to submit that information through the website, and I'll be very glad to take it up and study it on the air. So thank you for being with us today. We really appreciate the time you're investing in our study today, and it's a privilege for me to get to speak to you in this way. In regard to our subject, Churches of Christ are known for. Churches of Christ are known for several things that set us apart from the religious world around us. There are a variety of things. Churches of Christ are known for not being a denomination. Churches of Christ are known, many people know us, for not using instrumental music in the services of the church. And we've discussed that topic on the program. One of the things that the Churches of Christ are known for, and I think you'll find this consistent wherever you live, is that Churches of Christ are known for teaching on baptism. Now, why do we say that? Well, there are some churches that never broach the subject. They may not speak on it for weeks or even months. Some seemingly never teach on the topic of baptism. Yet Churches of Christ are known for teaching on baptism. Why is it that we're known for teaching on baptism? I'd like to give you at the end of the program today three reasons why the subject receives such prominent attention both in our Bible and among Churches of Christ. I'll reserve that for the end of the program. Three important reasons why there's so much teaching on baptism in the Churches of Christ. But as we begin today, let's just take the Bible and study the subject together a little bit and see what the New Testament says about baptism. The first thing I'd like to notice with you is that our Lord Jesus Christ had a forerunner that preceded him in preparing the way for his personal ministry during his lifetime here on earth. And that was his cousin, John, who came to be known as John the Baptist. And the reason for that is he was baptizing people to prepare them spiritually to receive the teaching and life of Jesus Christ, the Son of God. In order to get a flavor of what he was doing, I'd like to call your attention to Matthew chapter 3, and we'd like to look at verses 1 through 6, because here you have John, of whom it was prophesied in the Old Testament book of Isaiah, 740 years before Christ in Isaiah 40, that there would be one who would come and prepare the way for Christ. The way Isaiah spoke of it was, he would make a highway in the desert for our God. You know, plodding through sand is tedious, slow business. But a highway in the desert is rapid approach. And that's what John was doing, by providing people the mindset they needed spiritually to understand who Jesus was and what his ministry was about. And the way that he did that is described here in Matthew 3, 1 through 6. Let me read these passages with you. In those days came John the Baptist preaching in the wilderness of Judea and saying, "Repent ye, for the kingdom of heaven is at hand. For this is he that was spoken of by the prophet Isaiah, saying, the voice of one crying in the wilderness, prepare ye the way of the Lord, make his path straight." And the same John had his raiment of camel's hair and a leathern girdle about his loins, and his meat was locusts and wild honey. Then went out to him Jerusalem and all Judea and all the region round about Jordan, and were baptized of him in Jordan, confessing their sins. A couple of observations about this text. Notice that John is preaching. He's not preaching in the city, but in the wilderness. And the people are leaving the city of Jerusalem and the suburbs and going down into the Jordan River Valley.
The Jordan River is a narrow winding river that flows from the Sea of Galilee southward and empties out into the Dead Sea, as you know. But the Jordan River Basin stretches some 14 miles across the Jordan River. It is low and muggy and in the summertime very uncomfortable. That was John's pulpit. That's where he preached. And the people had heard him with his strange dress, camel's hair and a leather girdle about his loins, strange diet, eating locusts and wild honey. And they went out to see what that was about. And so here John is influencing these people as they go down into the Jordan River Basin and hear him preach. The Bible tells us that Jerusalem, all Judea, and all the region round about Jordan went down there to hear him. You know, that's a lot of people. And as they went out to hear him preach, Matthew tells us they were baptized of him in Jordan, confessing their sins. Now, I want to notice with you that baptism in the New Testament has a connection with the forgiveness of sins, because John was baptizing these people for the remission of their sins. Mark 1 verse 4. Luke had said and recorded in Luke 1 verse 77 that John was giving the people a knowledge of salvation by the remission of their sins. How was he doing that? Well, he was reminding them of their misdeeds and telling them they needed to have a change of attitude about that if they were ever going to be pleasing to God. The Bible word is repentance. That's what he preached. And then, in order to give them a knowledge of salvation that they could be freed or loosed from their sins, he would baptize them. The word baptize means to plunge, dip, or immerse. It never means to sprinkle or pour. John was baptizing them in the Jordan River. Again, so many people, Jerusalem, Judea, all the region round about Jordan. So that's a lot of people. Notice that when we begin reading our New Testament, we come to the third chapter of it, and that's where we hear discussion about baptism, right at the beginning. Also, I think something that is helpful to know is that our Lord Jesus Christ made and baptized more disciples than John did. Now, let me give you that text because it is a little-known Bible text. It's found in John chapter 4, starting with verse 1. When therefore the Lord knew how the Pharisees had heard that Jesus made and baptized more disciples than John, though Jesus himself baptized not but his disciples, he left Judea and departed again into Galilee. Jesus made and baptized more disciples than John. Here's a comparative analysis of the two verses, Matthew 3 and John 4. In Matthew 3, the number of people being baptized is not specifically stated. They didn't take a census. But there's a general statement that all of Jerusalem and Judea and the region round about Jordan went down to the river to hear John preached and were baptized of him. Then I think it would be admitted that that's a lot of people. But now then, comparatively, the Apostle John says Jesus made and baptized more disciples than John. Now, there's a parenthetical statement that follows there in verse 2, which says, though Jesus himself baptized not but his disciples. That is not to say Jesus wasn't for baptism or the teaching on baptism, but it means that he physically did not do the baptizing, but rather his disciples did. So Jesus is involved in baptizing people, and it is attributed to him that more people were baptized by Jesus than were baptized by John, who had the moniker John the Baptist. And with that in mind, notice that comparison. There's a lot of baptism that is taking place, and we're just beginning to read the New Testament accounts. As you know, later in the Gospel accounts, in Matthew chapter 28, we have the Great Commission. And the Great Commission of our Lord involves baptism. In this text, Jesus is sending his disciples out into the world, instructing them in Mark, go into all the world. Instructing them in Matthew, go ye therefore and teach all nations. Everyone is to be a subject and an appropriate candidate for the teaching that would take place in the Great Commission. I like to note that the Great Commission is contrasted with the limited commission of Matthew 10. And in what way is it contrasted? The limited commission in Matthew, the 10th chapter, is the gospel going to none but the Jews alone. Now then, in the Great Commission we find, the gospel is going to all the world.
Everyone now is an appropriate subject to hear the gospel of Jesus Christ under the Great Commission. Let's notice what is said by our Lord. Matthew 28, verse 18. All power or authority is given unto me in heaven and in earth, Jesus said. Go ye therefore and teach all nations, baptizing them in the name of the Father and of the Son and of the Holy Ghost, teaching them to observe all things whatsoever I have commanded you, and lo, I am with you always, even to the end of the world. Amen. A few observations from the text. Go and teach all nations. That's the responsibility of Christians. What is to be done? They are to be baptized. They're to be taught about baptism, and they are to be baptized. Notice they're baptized in the name of the Father, Son, and Holy Spirit. John's baptism, by way of contrast once more, was not into any name. But the baptism of the Great Commission is to be done in the name of the Father, Son, and Holy Spirit. We read in the 19th chapter of the book of Acts that there were 12 men that Paul encountered who had obviously been baptized under John's baptism after the church is established. And now then, those people were not baptized into any name because Paul specifically asked them that question. Under what then were you baptized? And they said, under John's baptism. And he indicated, you need to be baptized in the name of the Lord. To be baptized in the name of the Lord is to be baptized by his authority. Matthew 28, 18. Which is to be baptized in the name of the sacred three of Father, Son, and Holy Spirit. Verse 19. So, the baptism of the Great Commission was in the name of Christ. But also notice the intention of Christ is to see this teaching promulgated from person to person, from country to country, from generation to generation, from century to century. Because he said, teaching them to observe all things whatsoever I've commanded you. So if they go out and teach people to be baptized in the name of the Father, Son, and Holy Spirit, once taught, they are to teach that same thing to other people. And the intention is like links in a strong chain down through the centuries that it would be taught from person to person, generation to generation, throughout the centuries. That, I think, is punctuated in the last words of Matthew's gospel when Jesus said, Lo, I am with you always, even to the end of the world. Amen. So it shows that this teaching was not something temporary or contemporary with the time of Jesus Christ, but rather it was something that was intended to be a permanent feature of being a disciple of the Son of God. That's why in churches of Christ today, we teach on baptism and are known for doing that. Well, you might wonder why the other churches don't. I don't know why they don't, other than the fact that they're missing the point of the gospel of Christ. It is Jesus with all authority who told us to do that. So when we teach on baptism, we're doing so with the authority of Christ. To fail to enact that authority causes one to be responsible to him. So here you have then, at the beginning of the gospel accounts, all the baptizing that is being done by John the Baptist as he prepares the hearts and minds of the people. And then we found in John 4 that Jesus came along baptizing more disciples than John did. And now then, after his death, burial, and resurrection, Jesus Christ is instructing his disciples, his followers. All of his followers have this central command to go teach people and to baptize them. So you'll see the prominent place of baptism in the gospel accounts. Now, I'd also like to note for you that the book of Acts, this is a change of pace, a change of the subject. In the book of Acts, we have new subject material. What we have here is the establishment and the expansion of the church of Christ. Our Lord Jesus Christ promised to build his church in Matthew 16, 18, and it would be built upon the bedrock foundation that Jesus Christ is the Son of God. Peter had just said, Thou art the Christ, the Son of the living God, in verse 16 of Matthew 16. And Jesus said, Upon this rock I will build my church. His church is his kingdom. The church begins to be built in the second chapter of the book of Acts. Now I want you to notice something about the book of Acts. It is clearly about this church Jesus said he would build. He's going to build it by reigning from God's right hand. He was exalted to the right hand of the majesty on high when he ascended up to heaven. Acts 1 verses 9 through 11. There he reigns as king over his kingdom.
Hebrews chapter 12, verse 1 and 2, and verse 22 and 28. Also, I want you to notice that it is the apostles of Jesus Christ, who are now empowered with the Holy Spirit sent to them by Jesus, that are preaching the gospel. And in the second chapter of the book of Acts, look what happens. The first time the church is presented as an existing reality is in Acts chapter 2. And here we find Peter preaching the gospel along with the other apostles. He is preaching the gospel to the very same people responsible for crucifying Christ. When those Jews heard about that, and there were devout Jews out of every nation under heaven who had come together to worship under the Old Testament arrangement, but now then they had heard the sound as of a rushing mighty wind, and they're being assembled together in the temple area. And they are confounded because they're hearing the apostles speak in the language of their upbringing. And the listing of the nations is given in verse 9 and through verse 11. And the apostle Peter sets out to convince them, you folks are guilty of having crucified the Christ. Well, some of them are like you and I would very possibly be, had we been guilty of that. They cried out, men and brethren, what shall we do? Then Peter said unto them, repent and be baptized, every one of you, in the name of Jesus Christ for the remission of sins, and ye shall receive the gift of the Holy Ghost. Now Christ had commissioned these apostles and disciples to teach baptism. And now we're finding that it is the solution to the problem of those guilty of crucifying the Son of God. They are to turn from that act, to be sorry for it, but not only to be sorry, but to have a change of mind that will be brought out into a change of the life. True Bible repentance. With that repentance, they were also to couple that with baptism. Baptism for the remission of sins, in order to receive the remission of their sins, to get forgiveness of sins, they were to be baptized. The Bible tells us those who gladly received His word were baptized. You'll notice they didn't have any problem with baptism. When they found out that's the solution to their problem, to find them once again in favor with God, those who gladly received His word were baptized. And the same day there were added unto them about 3,000 souls. Now they continued steadfastly in the apostles' doctrine and fellowship and breaking of bread and prayers, verse 42 says. And verse 47 tells us that they were also praising God and having favor with all the people. And the Lord added to the church daily such as should be saved. The American Standard Version says, those that were being saved. Those that were being saved were being added to the church. How were they being added to the church? They were being baptized for the remission of their sins. Now, what you will find in the book of Acts is 10 case studies where various details are given and explored concerning what these people, who clearly were sinners, were told to do in order to be saints. What they were done to do and to move from being condemned to being Christians. And we will find in an examination of those 10 case studies that where there are any details at all that are mentioned. I say that because sometimes it will say the believers were the more added to the Lord, Acts 5, 7. Or in Acts 6 and verse 7, or that's Acts 5, verse 4, excuse me. Acts 6 and verse 7 says that the number of the disciples was multiplied in Jerusalem greatly, and a great company of the priests were obedient to the faith. So generalities are given like that many times, but the book of Acts is a 28 chapter unit written by the evangelist Luke. And as he is writing, he gives those details. And where there are any details, like here in Acts chapter 2, without exception, baptism is always mentioned. Now, not every time is repentance mentioned. For example, with the conversion of the Ethiopian eunuch in the 8th chapter, it is not stated you need to repent of your sins. But you see, we began reading and we know repentance is required. Same writer's writing about that. Luke doesn't have to remind us about that. He's already told us about that. So while that may not be repeated, baptism is. They went down into the water and he baptized him. So all of the details are not given in every case. We look at the book as a whole and find there were 5 things they did. All of them heard the gospel. All of them believed that message. All of them repented of their sins. All of them confessed faith in Christ. And all of them were baptized. As I said, in each of those 10 case studies, you don't have all 5 items mentioned.
But without exception, you always have baptism mentioned. Now, let me show you something in the book of Acts, because here's the establishment of the church in Acts 2. And I said it's about the expansion of the church. The outline of the book of Acts in verse 1 of chapter 8 is that the gospel would go to Jerusalem and Judea, to Samaria, and unto the uttermost part of the earth. That's a geography lesson. We start by the gospel being preached in Jerusalem. That's what you have in Acts chapter 2. Now then, the gospel spreads to the Samaritans, Acts chapter 8 through 12. Then starting with chapter 13, you have three missionary journeys of Paul and a voyage to Rome. What is he doing? Well, the last verses of the Bible, or rather of the book of Acts, tell us in Acts chapter 28, verses 30 and 31, that he is teaching things concerning the kingdom of God. That's what's happening throughout the book, the expansion of the church of Christ. Now, churches of Christ are known for teaching on baptism. And one of the reasons why is because when you study in the Bible, you'll notice that to preach Christ is to preach baptism. Now, at the end of our lesson today, I want to give you three important reasons why there is so much emphasis on baptism. But just now, allow me to mention two additional case studies. And we'll have a total of three from the book of Acts then. The case study I want to notice with you now is in Acts chapter 8. And I want you to observe that Philip is preaching to the eunuch. This man was in his chariot. He's reading from Isaiah 53. He doesn't understand what he's reading. And here appears Philip, asking him the question, "Do you understand what you're reading?" And he says, "How can I, except some man should guide me?" Philip began at the same scripture and preached unto him Jesus. That's what verse 35 says. Now watch this. The very next verse, this is quite interesting, says, "And as they went on their way, they came to a certain water. And the eunuch," the man being taught, "said, 'See, here is water. What doth hinder me to be baptized?' Therefore, preaching the scripture and preaching Jesus must include the subject of baptism, because that is the very next item mentioned by the one being taught." Well, that's fully compatible with what Jesus said, "Go teach and baptize." That's what happens at Jerusalem in Acts 2. That's what's happening out here on the Gaza Strip with the Ethiopian eunuch in Acts 8. He's preaching Jesus, and therefore he's preaching baptism. So you see, the churches of Christ are in good company when we place an emphasis on the teaching about baptism. The third case study I want to notice with you is one of Lydia in Acts 16, verse 14. She's a seller of purple from the city of Thyatira. And Lydia is hearing Paul preach. Notice with me what is said in verse 14 of the book. Acts 16, verse 14. "And a certain woman named Lydia, a seller of purple of the city of Thyatira, which worshiped God, heard us, whose heart the Lord opened, that she attended unto the things which were spoken of Paul. And when she was baptized and her household, she besought us, saying, 'If you have judged me to be faithful to the Lord, come into my house and abide there.' And she constrained us." She does the same thing the eunuch did. She is listening to Paul preach. Her heart is opened by what he said. The power was in the Word of God. And she was baptized. She hears the preaching or the teaching, and she's baptized. Paul was teaching baptism. And then notice here, here's the mark that lets you know that it was acceptable to God. When she said, "If you have judged me to be faithful to the Lord, come into my house and abide there." They did. She constrained them and they did. She was faithful to the Lord. How did they know that? Because she was baptized. Would she have been faithful to the Lord had she ignored, put off, or repudiated baptism? Well, there's no way. But having done what she was taught, she was judged to be faithful to the Lord. So baptism is important. Now there you have those three case studies. And as I've been promising, I want to mention to you three important reasons why we see this emphasis on baptism. We've seen it in the Gospels. We've seen it throughout the book of Acts, which deals with the establishment and the expansion of the churches of Christ. We see it referenced even among those who are Christians as we turn through the pages of the letters and the closing book of the Bible. John reminds the seven churches of Asia that they were washed from their sins in the blood of Christ. Revelation 1:5. That happens when they are baptized. So what are these three important reasons why we see this emphasis on baptism? Reason number one, baptism washes away our sins.
Acts 22, verse 16 says that. Paul is told, "And now why tarriest thou? Arise and be baptized, and wash away thy sins, calling on the name of the Lord." We saw it in Revelation 1, 5, and 6, and we have seen it in Acts 2, 38, where they're baptized for the remission of their sins. That's why there is an emphasis on baptism. That's how men and women have their sins forgiven them. Baptism washes away sins. Another way it is put is baptism doth also now save us. 1 Peter 3:21 and Mark 16:16. A second important reason why you see so much emphasis on baptism, both in the New Testament and faithfully in churches of Christ today, is because baptism separates a sinner from the world. It is God's dividing line. He now has his sins washed away. Before, he was in the world. Now, he is baptized in the name of the Father, Son, and the Holy Spirit. And he has been added to the church by the Lord. The church of Christ is the body of the saved. That is, all of the saved are placed into the church by Jesus. We saw that in Acts 2, verse 47, when we were reading in Acts. And you'll notice that, therefore, baptism is the point at which we are separated from the world. Now then, we are Christ's and his disciples. You'll know the very moment at which your life entered an acceptable position in the sight of God. It was when you were baptized. And then thirdly and finally, another important answer to the question why so much prominence on baptism is because baptism brings us into the family of God. Remember being baptized in the name of Father, Son, and Holy Spirit? It puts us into the church, being added there by the Lord. The church of Christ is the family of God, according to Ephesians chapter 2, verse 17, of whom the whole family in heaven and earth is named. Now then, we are members of the family of God. How can we say that with such confidence? It is because we've been baptized. Thank you so much for our study today and the time we've had together. Let me invite you back next time for another program of the Everlasting Gospel.

Hello, my name is Cameron Freeman, and we are so glad that you are watching the Gospel Broadcasting Network. What must I do to be saved is the most important question you can ever ask. As a matter of fact, if you read the book of Acts has that question on several occasions, where individuals, where groups of people ask the question, what must I do to be saved? Ask your pastor, priest, or preacher that question, and then ask them for specific examples from the scriptures of someone being saved in that exact manner. As a matter of fact, on the day of Pentecost, that question was asked in Acts chapter 2 and verse 36, and Peter told them in Acts 2:38, repent and be baptized, every one of you, in the name of Jesus Christ, for the remission of sins, and you shall receive the Holy Ghost. When you ask that question, when you ask your pastor, your priest, or your pastor, let us know what you find out.

0: Where are the...
1: There's a lot of historical information in the scriptures. Is it there for trivia, or are there important lessons we can learn from it? Stay tuned.
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1: Welcome to Good News Today, the program where you will always find good news, no matter what else is happening in the world. I'm Mark Teske, your host for Good News Today. I want to thank you for joining us. Here's what we got planned for today's episode. We'll begin with our devotional time, which consists of our scripture reading, beautiful singing, and a brief study of our scripture. Today, we'll be looking at Habakkuk chapter 1, verses 2 through 5, where Habakkuk questions God. Get out your Bibles, turn to Habakkuk 1. I'll meet you there in just a moment. Following our devotional time, Joe Guy, Jim Dearman, Freddie Clayton, and Chad Dollahite will all help us understand the Bible and history better than ever. We'll have a Bible question for Anthony Dismuke and Troy Spradlin. Does God judge countries today like he did during the Old Testament? We're looking at the Bible and history, and we've got a lot of ground to cover. I also hope you've been able to find Habakkuk chapter 1, where we read beginning at verse 2. O Lord, how long shall I cry, and you will not hear? Even cry out to you violence, and you will not save. Why do you show me iniquity and cause me to see trouble? For plundering and violence are before me. There is strife, and contention arises. Therefore, the law is powerless, and justice never goes forth, for the wicked surround the righteous. Therefore, perverse judgment proceeds. Look among the nations and watch. Be utterly astounded, for I will work a work in your days which you will not believe, though it were told you.

Habakkuk is a fascinating book, unique among the minor prophets. Minor only because they're shorter in length. This one's only 3 chapters long. But there's some great teaching in these books, especially on God's judgment of nations. We'll spend more time in them as we approach the 250th anniversary of the Declaration of Independence. Now, Habakkuk asks God's questions, and God gives the answers. That's in chapters 1 and 2. In chapter 3, we have Habakkuk's Psalm of Praise. He's writing around 625 to 605 B.C., somewhere before the fall of Jerusalem. Babylon has started to come to power. They're violently attacking countries, but they haven't yet got to Judah. They're going to come in 3 waves to Judah. First in 605 B.C., Daniel and his friends are taken. 597 B.C. is the second wave. And then 586 is the final blow. That's when the temple in Jerusalem are destroyed. The last king is taken away. There'd never be another king for Judah. So in our text today, we see Habakkuk, he's asking the Lord why God is allowing overwhelming wickedness in Judah. In verse 2, the cries of the innocent victims appear to go unanswered. There's frustration when the legal system is flawed, and God appears to be just allowing it. Habakkuk is questioning God because of it. How can you allow this to go on? Verse number 3, he sees sin all around him, plundering, violence, strife, and contention. Do we have that attitude towards sin that we can't see it? Because sin permeates our entertainment. It's in television, books, movies, music, and some glorify sin. Fornication, drug use, assault and murder, horrible things. Verse 4, therefore, these are Habakkuk's conclusion. The law isn't effective. If everybody ignores it, justice never happens. The wicked seem to be outnumbering the righteous. Now, things are not as bad as they were in Noah's day or in Sodom, but it's still bad. And the scale is tipping even worse. As a result, perverse judgment proceeds out. Perverse judgment keeps going forth. You see, you need to have moral people for the justice system to work. It's a requirement there. So God begins his answer in verse 5. He said, I have a plan. I'm raising up the Chaldeans, sometimes called the Neo-Babylonians. They are increasing in power. They're brutal conquerors, and they're merciless on their enemies. God said, I'm raising them up. They're going to take care of this, and you're not going to believe it. So what does this mean to us? Well, as we make application of this, we need to be like Habakkuk and be repulsed by sin simply because it's sin. You see, temptation hits us all. And temptation, there's something in that sin that appears to us to be desirable on some level. We need to overcome that and realize it's not desirable. We need to correct our attitude and be repulsed by that. And that's going to help me overcome temptation. We also need to realize, like Habakkuk needed to realize, God's working behind the scenes. Now, he's been patient with me. I'm thankful for that. So in return, I need to be patient with him and trust him that he's got everything under control. He's working sometimes behind the scenes. We don't see it, but that doesn't mean that he's not working. And finally, don't get discouraged.

0: God only expects you to do what you can do. Habakkuk saw the violence, the trouble, the iniquity, the lack of justice, and he was upset. But God didn't expect him to take care of all that. Reminds me of the parable of the talents in Matthew chapter 25. God gave one servant five talents, another two, another one. And that two-talent servant used his two talents and gained two more, and that pleased God. He only asked what he could do. God is still in control. And that's good news for us today. Well, it's time for another visit to the pastime porch, where Joe Guy is going to help us understand another truth from the timeless text.
1: Hey, how are you? I'm just sitting here thinking about how fantastic the Bible is. Its structure is just fascinating to me. The division and the difference between the Old Testament and the New Testament, they're very interesting and something that we often take for granted. I have folks tell me that since I rely on the New Testament for all my guidance on salvation and worship, that I'm neglecting the truths of the Old Testament. Well, that's not really true at all. And I show them places in the New Testament that are actually quotes from the Old Testament and other places where the value and purpose of the Old Testament are clearly stated. You know, if you think about it, knowledge of the Old Testament is actually required to understand any of the Old Testament references and passages that are quoted in the New Testament. Like, say, Hebrews chapter 11, where it talks about the people of faith from the Old Testament. In verse 3, it refers to creation, which without Genesis 1 and 2, we really wouldn't have a full understanding of. Then down to verse 4, there's the mentions of Abel and going on to Enoch and Moses and Abraham and Isaac and Jacob and Joseph and the promises God made and fulfilled to them. Well, without the Old Testament, we wouldn't know who those men were and what those promises were. What about the heroic and courageous and faithful women mentioned in chapter 11 there in Hebrews, like Sarah or brave Rahab, a harlot who was barely mentioned in the Old Testament, but whose faith and courage enabled her to be listed among all these others? Without the Old Testament, we would know how her faith saved her and the other people around her. Knowing the Old Testament is really required. Look at Romans 15:4. For whatever was written in the past was written for our instruction, so that we may have hope through endurance and through encouragement from the Scriptures. In Galatians 3:24 calls it our tutor, or schoolmaster, to bring us to Christ. 1 Corinthians 10:11 notes this example written for our instruction. So yes, we need the Old Testament to fully understand the New Testament, to understand God's complete plan revealed first in the Old Testament, for it is the Old Testament gives us the evidence to look for in proving Christ is the promised Son of God, and to understand that salvation is found only in Him. The Old Testament laws of Moses didn't save us, but we sure would be lost without it. So it's good not to neglect it. I'm Joe Guy. I appreciate you visiting.
0: There's some great information in the Old Testament that really helps us understand the New Testament that we're under today. Thanks, Joe. Well, you can improve your knowledge of the Bible and see these things for yourself. One way, through our free Bible course. In just a moment, we'll give you our contact information.
2: 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Always good news. We'd like to hear from you. Hearing from our audience is always good news to us.
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4: You know, the Bible is a window in this prison world through which we may look into eternity. The Bible is the literal, inspired, God-breathed truth of heaven. The Bible is God himself speaking to man. The Bible is the book that reveals the truth about God, that explains the origin of man, that points out the way to salvation and eternal life, and that explains the age-old problem of sin and suffering. The Bible is the instrument of the Holy Spirit, wherewith God accomplishes in us the salvation of our soul. What are you missing if you are failing to study regularly the Word of God? Shouldn't you get to know the Bible better than you know it now?
3: We will live eternally if we obey sound words.
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5: The one thing we learn from history is that we really don't learn much from history. I wish that statement was not true, but if we just think about it a little bit, then we'll realize that is actually the way it is. Here's a quotation I want you to consider. And I quote, "If you are among the many Americans of whatever sexual orientation who favor expanding same-sex marriage, by all means celebrate today's decision. Celebrate the achievement of a desired goal. Celebrate the opportunity for a new expression of commitment to a partner. Celebrate the availability of new benefits. But do not celebrate the Constitution because it has nothing to do with it." That statement was made by Chief Justice John Roberts. Started out in such a way that I was hesitant to even read it. But then he hit the nail on the head when said this decision had absolutely nothing to do with the Constitution. Friend, if you're clueless as to the point of this reference, then I envy you. I wish I did not know so many things that I do now know. Honestly, this aforementioned Mr. Roberts has repeatedly said this and has been a disappointment to me in many areas, but not in this area. Bible-believing conservatives need to be brought into supposed decisions made about these matters. We have to depend upon the decisions that are made in society, but we must voice our opinions as to the correctness of those decisions that are made. As far back as we can go in my education, and we go back all the way to the first time I had the opportunity to vote, I knew clearly the distinction between two individuals who were running for the highest spot in the land. It was at a time in which most people, and I do really mean most people, knew the difference between good and bad. We are presently afflicted by too much that is bad. Too many decisions are being made based upon which way the wind's blowing and not based upon reliable and provable truth. We are afflicted by a very small minority that has the greatest voice that express their will to the tune of everybody else must be quiet. Remember in Proverbs chapter 14, verse 23, we read, "Righteousness exalts a nation, but sin is a reproach to any people." Surely the child of God desires to be surrounded by what's good and by not what's evil. parents, knowing God's truth, had rather raised their children among those who are similarly inclined. When governments exist as a minister of God to thee for good, as Paul says they do in Romans chapter 13 and verse 4, they are ideally protecting good and they are punishing evil. And when that happens, we obviously support and applaud such behavior. Sadly, the principles of Isaiah chapter 5 at verse 20 apply to any time in which these disastrous decisions and perversions are viewed as acceptable. Listen to Isaiah 5 verse 20. Woe unto them that call evil good and good evil, that put darkness for light and light for darkness, that put bitter for sweet and sweet for bitter. Clearly, the momentum and volume coming from high and influential places seems to be wanting to change wrong into right. What ought not to ever happen to be what ought to happen. That what is obviously error into some type of truth. Woe unto them is the Bible's injunction. It matters not how low or high a position such individuals occupy. There is a vested interest in us doing God's way in all things of this life. Take such responsibilities seriously. Know right from wrong, as God defines those terms. And with determination to do so and say what ought to be said and do what ought to be done, anything else, friends, will not suffice. We oftentimes quote Revelation 21 at verse 8, where liars have their part in the lake of fire. But also in the midst of that lake of fire is also those who are cowards and murderers. The susceptibility to disappoint will always be associated with those who trust in men anyhow. Men cannot be 100% dependable. Stability, predictability, and confidence is available. But that can very seldom ever be said of humans. Proverbs 30 verse 5 finds application here. Every word of God is pure. He is a shield unto them that put their trust in him. Men and women often start out running well, but they end up being hindered from continuing to walk in the truth. Galatians chapter 5 verse 7. While I have been guilty of overconfidence in some individuals, friends, I promise to do better. I am determined to not be the person who refuses to learn from history. The one thing we learn from history is that we don't learn anything from history. Let's quit making that mistake. How about you?
0: Learn from history and place all of your reliance on God and his word. They'll never fail you. Thanks, Freddie. If you enjoy listening to podcasts, we have four of them. Good News Today Daily Devotional Time gets released every morning. We also have Good News Today Weekly, Have a Bible Question, and Sound Words with Jim Dearman that come out on Sundays. Now, Chad Dollahide joins us for just a minute, and he's talking about a lost book.
6: May I have just a minute of your time? One of my favorite Old Testament accounts is of King Josiah in 2 Kings 22 and 23. Most remember him as the boy king. He became king when he was age 8. But he is also remembered as a king who was faithful to God. In the process of repairing the temple, a lost book was found. Turns out it was the law of God. What follows in the text is nothing short of amazing as Josiah goes back to the book and restores true religion in Judah. Folks, I submit to you today that we, as much so as any people at any time in history, need to find the book, the Bible. Read it and put it into practice. We don't need to start a new religion, but like Josiah, to restore the law of God. For us, that law is the New Testament of Jesus Christ. Today, the book isn't lost. It's mostly just neglected. But think about this. How will I stand before God one day and tell him I never bothered to read his word? Study the Bible and obey it. I'm Chad Dollahide, and this is Just a Minute.
0: Sadly, in too many homes, the Bible is once again a lost book. Pick it up and make any necessary reforms in your own life. Thanks, Jed. You may notice that we never ask our audience for money. We can do this because our program is paid for by congregations and individual Christians who care enough to make our program available to you. Why don't you stop by and visit one of them? In just a moment, we'll give our Bible question to Anthony Dismuke and Troy Spradlin.

0: Now we have a Bible question for Anthony and Troy. Does God judge countries today like he did during the Old Testament period?
1: All right, Troy, the question that we have today is, does God judge countries in today's time like he did in the Old Testament?
2: Oh, okay. So basically, what a great question. Is God still in control? Well, I think the simple answer is yes. Absolutely, he's still in control.
1: Right. He is 100%, and the Bible tells us, gives us several instances to let us know that he is. One that comes to mind is the Old Testament passage with Daniel.
2: Daniel chapter 4.
1: Daniel chapter 4, verse 17, he lets us know, as we're dealing with Nebuchadnezzar in the situation, he lets him know that God does rule in the affairs of men, and he also does give nations to whom he pleases.
2: That's right. And all through, I love that, throughout the Old Testament, you see through all the prophets like Isaiah and Ezekiel and even Jeremiah, where he's talking directly to kings, and he's even using some nations for his own purposes. So does he still do that today? Well, right. I think the answer is found in Romans chapter 13. Mm-hmm. Romans chapter 13, verse 1 says, "Let every soul be subject to the governing authorities, for there is no authority except from God." That tells us that God's still in control of the nations today.
1: Yes, it does. It lets us know without a shadow of a doubt, God is still the judge.
2: That's right.
1: He's still on his throne. He's still in charge. He's still in command. And in Philippians, you look at that in Philippians chapter 2, verses 10 through 11, it says, every knee shall bow, every tongue shall confess. So God is still in control. We don't know exactly how he's working in today's time, but we do know that he is.
2: Amen.
0: God is in control, and we can generally see it much clearer in the rearview mirror. Thanks, guys. Well, we've learned some great lessons about God through looking at him working in history. We need to learn the lessons and not make the same mistakes that those people made. Make the right choices. We have the history on that as well. We encourage you to always check all religious teaching against the Word of God. Learn that lesson the Bereans did in Acts 17:11, and they searched the Scriptures diligently to make sure they were being told the truth. Maybe you have a question that we can answer. Contact us and let us know. Remember, we love you, we're praying for you, and we want you to make it to heaven. Word.

In John 6:22, when the crowd Jesus fed awoke, they were peckish and ready for breakfast. They looked for Jesus and the leftovers, but couldn't find them. They knew there was only one boat the night before, and the disciples took it without Jesus. John gives us this small detail to set the stage for lessons on the deity of Jesus. First, the deity of Jesus is seen in his power. If Jesus didn't leave in the one boat, how did he get to Capernaum? He walked on the water, and John tells us that. Second, his deity is seen in his protection. He calmed the storm to save the disciples. And then third, his deity is seen in his providence. When the people met him, he told them to seek spiritual food that would last for eternity. Who but God could walk on water, calm the storms, or offer eternal food? Only God promises this kind of power, protection, and providence, and only God can deliver it.

0: joy divine.
1: Hi, Mike Hickson, and this is Counterpoint. I'm with B.J. Clark today, and we're going to be talking about the identity of Jesus. In other words, who was Jesus? Who is Jesus? Hope you'll stay tuned. B.J., it's great to be with you today.
2: Good to be with you, Mike.
1: B.J., it's been a while since we've had the opportunity to tape some lessons, and we're always grateful for the opportunity to be together to study the Bible.
2: Yes, sir.
1: Today, we want to talk about a subject that I think is incredibly important, and that is the identity of Jesus. Who is Jesus? You know, there are a lot of people in the world today, when they start thinking about the nature of Christ, there are a number of things that come to mind: his love, compassion, kindness, the fact that he was willing to reach across what we would call social barriers and reach out to people. But is he the Son of God? Because I think that's where maybe we lose some people. And so how do you counter those who would make the claim, you know, he was a great person in history, but they stop short of saying he is the Son of God?
2: You know, it's interesting that Jesus himself knew that the identity, what people thought about him, was important, because in Matthew 16, he took his disciples on a 16-mile journey to Caesarea Philippi, and he asked them there, "Whom do men say that I, the Son of Man, am?" And then the apostles, you know, Peter, and is certainly on our minds, he always seems to speak out rashly about things, Jesus asked, "Whom do men say that I, the Son of Man, am?" They said, "Well, some say you're Jeremiah, one of the prophets, John the Baptist." Uh-huh. But then Jesus said, "But whom say ye that I am?" And that's when Peter made that marvelous declaration, "Thou art the Christ, the Son of the living God." Mm-hmm. That's what Jesus then said, "Blessed art thou, Simon Bar-Jonah. Flesh and blood has not revealed this to thee, but my Father which is in heaven." If it didn't matter what we believe about who Jesus is, then those things wouldn't have ever come up. But they came up repeatedly. You remember John chapter 1, they sent some people to ask John the Baptizer, "Who are you?"
1: Yeah.
2: And he knew what they were after, and so he made it point blank clear, "I'm not the Christ." Well, they said, "What then? What do you have to say for yourself? Are you Elijah?" And so they were expecting Jesus to come because of the prophecies.
1: Sure.
2: And Jesus certainly knew that men were evaluating him. And the whole book of John, which I'm sure we'll have a chance to talk about some during this program, is often about the division that existed between what this group thought of him and what this group over here thought of him. It's a very, very vital subject.
1: Well, you know, I think you're exactly right, and particularly in light of the fact that the Lord wanted to know, okay, what's the word on the street concerning my identity? And I think about in Matthew 22, when Jesus asked the question, "What think ye of the Christ? Whose son is he?" Well, you know, he wanted to know what they thought at that point in time. And you mentioned the book of John. You know, in John chapter 6, when Jesus identified himself as the bread of life, you remember John said many of his disciples went back, walked no more with him. And then Jesus turned to the 12 and asked them about, you know, "Will you also go away?" And Peter then affirmed that he had the words of eternal life. But then he went on to say, "And we have come to believe and know." So here's my question, BJ. Can we come to believe and know definitively that Jesus is who he claimed to be?
2: Absolutely. In John chapter 1, there was an occasion where John the Baptizer standing with a couple of his disciples, and Jesus is walking in their direction, and John the Baptizer then says in verse 29, "Behold, the Lamb of God which taketh away the sin of the world." And then John bare record and told in verse 32 how he saw the Spirit descending from heaven like a dove, and it was upon him. And John says this: after he saw all of this take place, he saw and bare record that this is the Son of God, John 1:34. And then the next day, John standing with two of his disciples, and he said, "Behold, the Lamb of God," as Jesus is walking toward them. And one of those disciples that heard him say this was Andrew. Andrew went to his brother, Simon Peter, as we know him. And in verse number 42, he brought Peter to Jesus. Jesus sees Simon, but I love what Andrew told Simon in verse 41.
1: Yeah.
2: We have found the Messiah, which is being interpreted the same thing as saying we found the Christ, the Christos, the anointed one of God. That raises the question, how did Andrew know that they had found the Messiah? The answer in part is all of those prophecies in the Old Testament that Jesus fulfilled, and some statistician did a project some years ago in which he determined that if you took just even 8 of the prophecies that Jesus would have had to fulfill in order to fulfill prophetic statements about him in the Old Testament, the chances that he could have artificially, accidentally fulfilled them are the same as the chances of filling the entire state of Texas with silver dollars an ankle deep. Okay, you know how big the state of Texas is. Fill the state of Texas with silver dollars, the entire circumference of the state, ankle deep. Mark one of those silver dollars with a marking, a special marking, and tell someone you can walk through the entire state of Texas from one end to the other. You get one shot. If you reach down and pick up the silver dollar that has the marking on it, you can have all of the silver dollars that are in the state of Texas. The chances of doing that, what would they be? They'd be astronomical. And yet Jesus Christ fulfilled every single prophecy, not just 8, but every single prophecy that was found in the Old Testament.
1: Yeah, I think that's a great observation. And, you know, you mentioned just a moment ago what the law and the prophets had to say. Well, you know, when Philip found Nathanael, he said, "We have found him of whom Moses and the law and also the prophets wrote, Jesus of Nazareth, the son of Joseph." And so going again back to those Old Testament prophecies, and which really maybe raises another question, BJ. You know, you think about identifying the Christ, the son of God, and they had the Old Testament scriptures, but there was something about the teaching of Jesus that was incomparable. For example, in Matthew chapter 7, you remember when he concluded the Sermon on the Mount, the people were astonished at his doctrine because he taught them as one having authority and not as one of the scribes. And then I think about in John chapter 7, it was said of Jesus, no man ever spoke like this man. So the message that he spoke, well, John 6, again, Peter said, you know, you have the words of life eternal. There had to be something so distinctive and different from that message that said to people, okay, this guy's unusual.
2: Absolutely. You know, you mentioned Nathanael, and I just wanted to make this observation about that and then remark about his message as well. When Philip found Nathanael, he's using the same data that Andrew was using to tell Peter, we found the Messiah. He's found those Old Testament prophecies. We found him of whom Moses and the law and the prophets did write. And then Jesus meets Nathanael for the very first time in verse 47. And he says, behold, an Israelite indeed in whom is no guile. And Nathanael, having never met Jesus before, says, whence knowest thou? How do you know me? How can you evaluate my character when you've never even met me? And Jesus says, well, before Philip called you, you know, when you were under the fig tree, I saw you. Nathanael is so impressed by this, he says, Rabbi, thou art the Son of God. Thou art the King of Israel. And Jesus says, because I said I saw you under the fig tree, you believe you're going to see greater things than this. Nathanael did not text out or put on his Facebook profile, sitting under a fig tree right now. And Jesus found that and knew that this was unknown. There's no way Jesus could have known it if Jesus hadn't been the Son of God. And then you just watch the book of John take us from this greater things than this you'll see, and you start seeing it, the very thing. Next chapter, he does the first miracle at Cana of Galilee. But as you mentioned, his message is what stood out. He spoke, Matthew 7 says, as one having authority.
1: That's right.
2: And not as the scribes, the end of the Sermon on the Mount, greatest sermon ever preached. His message had them captivated. And think about all the books that have been written about that sermon, that one sermon that he preached.
1: Sure.
2: You and I have preached countless sermons, and they've been as their value's been based on how much they came from this book right here. But I have no illusion that one sermon that I preach is going to have multiple books written about it because I said it, because I'm no one. He is someone.
1: That's right.
2: He's the Son of God, and his sermons mattered because he says, I'm going to take what the Father commands me and speak it. And that's what he did. That makes this message right here extremely special because this is divine revelation.
1: Yeah, you know, we talk about Nathanael, as you were just a moment ago alluding to. And, you know, you go back to Isaiah chapter 9, verse 6, just one passage. But Isaiah identified the coming Messiah as the mighty God.
2: Yeah.
1: And then, of course, Nathanael refers to him not only as the Son of God, but as the King of Israel. And Jesus was a king. He would sit upon a spiritual throne. And Peter points that out in in Acts chapter 2. And that was not something that he just thought up, but rather back in the Old Testament, 2 Samuel chapter 7.
2: Right.
1: The statement had been made that he would be given a kingdom and it would stand forever. And so Jesus has a kingdom and he is the king of that kingdom.
2: And David was told, you're going to be dead and buried when this descendant comes. And he'll build a house and establish a kingdom. So we start looking for that Davidic descendant. Who's it going to be? Solomon built a house, but he didn't stay on the throne forever. So it can't be Solomon. And you just keep tracing, looking. And then you come to Acts 2. And think about this. 1,000 years after David dies, Peter stands up along with the 11 and says, men and brethren, the patriarch David, he mentions his death and he's buried. And how many of those people did not know that David had died on the day of Pentecost? They knew. Why is Peter going out of his way to bring up the death of a man and the burial of a man 1,000 years earlier? Because of 2 Samuel 7 that you mentioned. When you're dead and buried, one of your descendants is going to establish a kingdom and build me a house. And then Peter says, this Christ is the fulfillment of that. He doesn't say Solomon was the fulfillment of it. He says that God had sworn with an oath to David that of the fruit of his loins he would raise up Christ to sit on that throne.
1: Right.
2: Some people say Christ isn't on his throne yet. I heard a preacher the other day on a sermon that I was listening to on social media site saying there is a throneless king in heaven, a throneless king in heaven. This man believes the throne that Jesus is going to occupy is going to be here on earth in Jerusalem. He says there's a throneless king in heaven.
1: It's not what Peter said.
2: No, it's not.
1: Not what the Old Testament portrayed. You know, going back to the Christ and the fact that he was, as you noted a moment ago, identified as the Messiah of old. And you talk about that Davidic dynasty. And you know, in the book of Matthew in chapter 1, we have the kingly descent of the Christ. And some 39 times that word begot is used of descendants. For example, in verse 2, the Bible says Abraham begot Isaac, Isaac begot Jacob, Jacob begot Judah, and so on.
2: Mm-hmm.
1: But down in verse 16, it says that Jacob begot Joseph. And then it says, the husband of Mary, of whom was born Jesus, who is called Christ.
2: Yeah.
1: So he identifies Jesus as the Messiah, the one to come. But then he records the birth of the Christ, the fact that his mother was Mary, and that which had been conceived in her womb was of the Holy Spirit. And you remember the angel said to Joseph that she would bring forth a son. His name would be called Jesus. He would save his people from their sins. And then in verse 22, he said, all this was done that it might be fulfilled, which was spoken of the Lord by the prophet. Behold, a virgin shall be with child, bear a son. They'll call his name Emmanuel, which is translated or interpreted, God with us.
2: Amen.
1: The Son of God.
2: And think about what a big deal that was. When the children of Israel left Egyptian bondage, did they have any evidence that God was with them? The answer is that fiery pillar and cloudy pillar that led them. Whenever it would stop, they would stop and set up the tabernacle and their tents. Whenever it would start moving, they would start moving. And it was their GPS in the sky. What did it signify? Especially as it hovered over, the Shekinah glory hovered over the mercy seat there in the Holy of Holies. And all of that signified, that light that shone down signified, I am with you. Jesus said, I'm the light of the world, John 8:12. And John 1 says that Jesus Christ, the Word, became flesh and dwelt among us, God with us.
1: That's right.
2: And this is Isaiah 1, is Isaiah 7, as you mentioned, Matthew 1, God with us, Emmanuel. Jesus is the greatest exhibition of God being with man that you can ever read. There were symbols of it in the Old Testament, but there was never the actual flesh and blood embodiment of the fullness of the Godhead bodily as there was in Jesus, Colossians 2:9.
1: Exactly. And you know, John said in verse 14, that the Word became flesh, and he said, we beheld his glory.
2: Yes.
1: Glory as of the only begotten of the Father, full of grace and truth. And so, yeah, you know, to think about the Christ, going back to the book of John, BJ, there are seven I am statements, one of which in John chapter 8, Jesus said, except you believe that I am, that eternal self-existent one, he said, you'll die in your sins. And he went on to say, if you die in your sins, or, you know, if where I am, you cannot come. So this idea of it really doesn't matter, you know, we can hedge on whether or not we really affirm Jesus to be the Son of God. That's not what Jesus said.
2: No. I think I've probably mentioned this before on one of our broadcasts, but I saw a lady on the old Phil Donahue show in the first running of Phil Donahue's programs stand up and announce defiantly, I am a Jew. I don't believe in Jesus, but I am going to heaven. And of course, the crowd just starts erupting in applause, like, you tell them. Now, does Jesus want her to go to heaven? Absolutely. He bled and died so she could. He wants her to go to heaven, not willing that any should perish, 2 Peter 3:9 and following. Will she go to heaven based on the statement of our Lord in John 8:24? Except you believe that I am, you shall die in your sins. And to strengthen that, John 14:6, Jesus minced no words. I am the way, the truth, and the life. And then watch this. No man comes to the Father but by me. I'm the only way you'll gain access to the Father. Exactly. Jesus Christ is the only way.
1: And you know what, BJ, you triggered a thought in my mind. In Acts chapter 4, when Peter and John were called on the carpet by the Sanhedrin council, they'd been preaching in Jesus the resurrection from the dead. The Sadducees, of course, they didn't believe in the resurrection. And so they drew the ire of the governing body of the Jewish people. But you remember, they had healed a man at the gate of the temple in Jerusalem. And so when they stood before the Sanhedrin council, they wanted to know, by what name, what power have you done this? And of course, Peter pointed out, look, we did it by the authority and the power of Christ. But down in verse 12, he really threw the gauntlet down. He said, neither is there salvation in any other. There is no other name under heaven given among men whereby we must be saved. Now, you think about the people that he said that to. This is the Jewish hierarchy. They're trying to protect their turf. And Peter is saying definitively, look, there's only one person who saves. That's the Christ. And you remember in verse 13, the text says that they realized they were uneducated, unlearned men, yeah, but they recognized they had been with Jesus. And so because of that, these guys wouldn't recant. They wouldn't back down. They commanded them not to preach or teach in the name of Christ. And they said, we can't but speak the things we've seen and heard. Now, do you really think that they would have gone to such extreme measures to propagate the gospel, willing to die for the cause, had they not believed that he was who he claimed to be the Son of God?
2: Right. Mark 14:50 said they all forsook him and fled on the night of his betrayal and subsequent crucifixion. What changed them, transformed them from running like scared rabbits to being bold enough to stand in the face of the temple hierarchy and say, we're not backing down. We can't do anything but preach this. I wish that all men who claim to be gospel preachers would have the same conviction. Very popular television preacher some years ago appeared on the Larry King Live program, and Larry King asked him about Muslims and Jews who don't believe in Jesus and whether they could be saved. And this preacher said, Larry, I'm not in the judging business. I'm sitting there thinking this, wait a minute, if Jesus was on the program right now, Larry King Live, and Larry King said, is it true that you're saying you're the only way to the Father and that Jews have to believe in you in order to get to the Father, and that Muslims that will exist in the future from the time of your ministry have to believe in you to get? Is it true that you believe that, that you're the only way? Mike, do you think for one moment Jesus would have said, well, I'm not in the judging business. I don't want to get into all that. I tell you what Jesus would have said. He would have said what he's already said.
1: That's right.
2: I am the way, the truth, the life. No man comes to the Father but by me.
1: And you know what? We can back that up, BJ, because if you go back to John chapter 6, when Jesus had identified himself as that living bread that came down from heaven, and of course, John said from that time, many of his disciples went back, walked no more with him, and the Lord, rather than compromise and concede and say, oh, wait a minute, guys, you know, I didn't mean to come on so strong, come on back.
2: Right.
1: No, he wanted to know from, will you also go away? Peter said, Lord, to whom shall we go? For you have the words of life eternal. The Lord did not back down from the fact that he was who he claimed to be. And as you said a moment ago, were he on Larry King or any other program today? Somebody asked him that question. We live in a politically correct climate today. You can't say anything definitive. What's true for you might not necessarily be true for me and vice versa. Look, it is what it is, whether we like it or not. Truth is truth. And by the way, truth's going to judge us one day.
2: That's right. And the Bible writers were unified in their teaching on this. What did the Apostle Paul say in 1 Corinthians 3:11? For other foundation can no man lay except that which is laid. And who would that be? Christ Jesus. Christ Jesus is the foundation. He's the cornerstone, the chief cornerstone, Ephesians 2. And so he's the one who built the church upon the foundation of his deity. When Peter said, thou art the Christ, the Son of the living God. And Peter said, upon this rock,
1: that's right,
2: I will build my church. The rock isn't Peter.
1: That's right.
2: The rock is what Peter declared. What did Peter declare? You're the Christ. You're the Son of the living God. That's a foundation strong enough to hold up the church of Jesus.
1: And you know what? You know, we talk about that bedrock statement that Jesus was, is the Son of the living God. The Lord built the church on that statement. And then, as you noted a moment ago, he's the foundation of the church, and not just the foundation, but also the chief cornerstone.
2: Right.
1: And so everything rests upon the Christ. Now, we talk about the message of Jesus. What about his miracles? You know, in the book of John, there's 7 signs or miracles recorded by John. There was a purpose for that, according to chapter 20, verses 30 and 31. Is that purpose valid today?
2: Absolutely. I love how John said, as you note, many other signs did Jesus, which are not written in this book, but these are written for a purpose. Why? That you might believe that Jesus is the Christ, the Son of the living God. Interesting. The same thing Peter just declared. Jesus is the Christ, the Son of the living God. What testified to that? Jesus himself said, the works that I do, bear witness of me, John 5:36. And you know, it's interesting, Mike, that if you look at John chapter 7, there was this division that went on about Jesus and who he was. In fact, they were discussing this very subject, and the Bible says in verse number 12, there was John 7:12, there's much murmuring among the people concerning him. Some said he's a good man. Others said no, but he's deceiving the people. And then he taught them. And then you go over just a little bit later into John chapter 7, and note here in verse number 40, many of the people, therefore, when they heard this saying, said, of a truth, this is the capital P prophet. Others said, this is the Christ. Some said, well, is Christ coming out of Galilee? Did not the scripture say Christ comes of the seed of David? And it says in verse 43, there was a division among the people because of him. And then in John chapter 9, he heals this blind man, and this causes some to believe on him. And there was a division upon him, about him, that is, but there was a statement that was made where they say, when the Christ comes, will he do more miracles than this one? Their point being, the evidence is right here in front of our eyes.
1: And you know what, BJ, again, maybe to piggyback on what you're saying, the apostles, the disciples, they had the opportunity to spend about three and a half years with Jesus. And so there is this, what I would call, unfolding of the revelation of the Christ before their eyes. Mm-hmm. You know, the miracles that he did, and in John, you've got a catalog of seven signs or miracles, and there are some 30 or so recorded specific miracles by Jesus. But each and every miracle authenticated that claim. I mean, you think about, you know, he's casting out demons, he's giving sight to the blind, he's restoring hearing, the mute speak, those who are lame walk. I mean, over and over again, the lepers are cleansed. So the apostles, they've got a front row seat to this. Mm-hmm. And so the conclusion has to be, after seeing all of that, you know what? He's the Son of God. You remember when Jesus, when they were on the sea on one occasion, for example, in Matthew 9 or Mark, in Mark's account, mm-hmm. and they're on the sea, and the weather turns bad for them. Jesus is asleep in the stern, and they wake him up, and they want to know, you know, do you not care that we're perishing? And so what does Jesus do? He calms the wind and the sea, and the Bible says they marveled. They were astonished, and they want to know, you know, who could this be? Well, what did that say to them? That this is the Christ.
2: Absolutely. And there was no, in fact, what manner of man is, they've never seen anything like this.
1: No.
2: There were some miracles that had been done by others, but nothing
1: on
2: the scale that Jesus brought about. And that's why there was like a demonic explosion to try to fight against this Christ. And yet the demons even had to acknowledge that he was the Christ, and they were inferior to his superior power because he could cast them out with a word.
1: So true. PJ, got about a minute and a half left before our program's over. So what would somebody need to do to obey the words of Jesus so that they might become one of his disciples?
2: Yeah, it strikes me that if someone believes Jesus is the Christ, that's step one. The whole sermon on Pentecost was designed to get people to recognize this same Jesus that you've crucified, God has made Lord and Christ. But now what? They said, well, when they heard this, they were pricked in their heart. They said, men and brethren, what shall we do? And that's when the Apostle Peter's statement is recorded as, repent and be baptized, every one of you, in the name of Jesus Christ for the remission of sins, told them they would receive the gift of the Holy Spirit. So if someone listening to this program today is thinking to themselves, okay, what do I need to do to become one of his followers? You've convinced me he's the Christ. What do I need to do? They need to hear and believe and repent and confess and be baptized for the remission of sins. Read the book of Acts and you'll see that's exactly what it says to do. And then follow that all the days of your life, and then you'll have eternal life.
1: And that's what it's all about.
2: Amen.
1: BJ, as always, it's so good to be with you. Thank you for your words of wisdom. Thank you for being a part of our program today. Hope to see you back here again next week. Until then, God bless.
0: In Acts chapter 19, people were baptized into Christ and the church was established in Ephesus. Later, Paul wrote them a letter and said that they had been saved by God's grace through faith. But what exactly does that mean? Number one, grace is God's part. Titus 2:11 says the grace of God appeared bringing salvation to all men, instructing us. God's grace instructed Noah how to survive the flood, instructed Joshua how to conquer Jericho, and today it instructs us how to be saved from our sins. Number two, salvation is through faith. It's interesting, many of the Greek manuscripts say through the faith in Ephesians 2:8. Faith is our part in obeying God's plan. It's the gospel. Hebrews 5:9 says God is the author of eternal salvation to those who obey him. Obey what? His plan, the gospel. And how? Well, we hear the gospel, believe it, repent of our sins, confess his name, and are finally baptized into Christ, where we contact his blood and our sins are washed away.
3: My Jesus knows.

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1: When we came on a Sunday, part of the Bible was back
2: up, the other part of the Bible.
3: Hallelujah, find the glory, revive us again.
0: I'm Barry Gilreath, minister of the Stutz Road Church of Christ in Florence, Alabama, and the host of Fabric of Family, a program designed to address family needs from a biblical perspective. We're glad that you are joining us today. What is the gospel of Christ? Oh, we hear so much about it. If we read our Bibles or we attend Bible classes and listen to sermons, oftentimes the gospel of Christ is referenced. And there may be the inquiry of some as to how one can obey the gospel of Christ. You see, the gospel is something that the Bible presents that we are to obey. You know, one of the experiences that I have had throughout the years with parents and young people is that from time to time a young person may decide that they want to obey the gospel of Christ. And sometimes parents wonder, is my child old enough to obey the gospel? Is my child old enough to be baptized into Jesus Christ? Well, in our program today, we're going to talk about how that parents can effectively handle these discussions that are going to arise with their children who say, Mom, Dad, I want to be baptized into Christ. Please stay with us for our program. We'll be back in just a moment.
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0: We're here today with two guests who've been with us in previous programming. 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That's an excellent resource. I encourage you to check that website out concerning the many offerings that they have available. He's with us today, and he's the Programming Operations Director at GBN. And we also have with us Jameson Stewart. Jameson Stewart is a gospel preacher. And Jameson Stewart, he preaches with the Smithville congregation in Smithville, Mississippi. We're glad to have him here. He's been with us before. Jameson Stewart always does a wonderful job. Gentlemen, thank you for being with us today. We're talking about teaching our children the gospel of Christ. What is the gospel of Christ? Let's

0: 10:17, and then believe that Jesus is the Christ, He is the Savior, that there is no other way but Him, John 8:24. We have to repent of our sins, because it's our sins that put Him on the cross in the first place. He came to die because of the sin that we had committed. He tells us to repent of that, Luke 13:3. We make a good confession that He is the Christ, that He is the Son of God. We have an example of that in the Ethiopian eunuch in Acts 8. And then we are baptized in water, buried in water, immersed for the forgiveness of our sins. It's there when we obey the gospel and we're baptized in the water that we contact the blood of Jesus Christ, which washes away our sins. Romans 6:3-4.
1: Well, that was what I wanted to touch on right at the end. You mentioned about how the blood of Christ is what washes away our sin. And I've heard it explained like this, the what and when of salvation, what saves us, it's the blood of Christ. But when does the blood of Christ save us? And it's when one has obeyed the gospel according to the teaching of God's word. As you've pointed out, you listed a number of scriptures there, and of course baptism is a part of that. It's not the whole of it, but it is the last step, if you will, that places us in Christ, where God washes away our sins by the blood of His Son, Jesus Christ. And the reason that we preface our discussion today with the plan of salvation is because, you know, as parents, we all desire to have our children and grandchildren one day mature and obey the gospel. When's a good time to start teaching our children about these things? Should we just wait till maybe they get middle school, high school? What's your thoughts on that?
2: Start from the very beginning. My grandson, as we're taping this, he's 15 months old.
1: Yeah.
2: You can ask him, what's the greatest book in the world? He'll tell you, the Bible. Okay. And some of those basic concepts that already at that age, those are things that he's learning. And it's a process where you build slowly over time, build within that child the faith, so that as they mature, they're able to understand more concepts, able to understand, when I've disobeyed God's word, that's when I've sinned. Because I've sinned, my soul is in jeopardy, and I need salvation. I need the gospel. So that's something that as you built upon that, and as they've had those experiences, they come to that realization themselves.
1: You know, something that you touched on there is about our children and how that we teach them as they're growing up. And, you know, something that comes to mind that parents need to be reminded of, I think, is how that children, as they grow, you know, they're going to understand things differently. And by that I mean that if I were going to talk to a 15-year-old about obeying the gospel, that would be different than the way I might talk to a 4-year-old, because there's a different understanding ability. And so we have to keep that in mind as we're communicating these truths to our children. Talk to them in simple terms if they're very small. You know, Mark, you mentioned about your grandson and how your grandson will, when you ask what's the best book or the favorite book, he'll say, you know, the Bible. And, you know, I think parents sometimes, do they not, Jameson, make a mistake when they think, you know, my child is really too young to learn anything about the Bible. I'll wait till they, you know, get older before I start taking them to Bible school.
0: That's right. Children are, they learn so much, so quickly, and they can very quickly, at a very young age, be able to ask you questions that are actually some very difficult questions to answer. Recently, in thinking about children learning, my son, we were reading about David and Goliath, and we talk about how, you know, God was with David, and we were looking, and this book had pictures, and he asked me, he said, well, where's God? I said, well, that's a difficult question to explain to a 4-year-old, but a very good question is, where is God in those moments when we need Him? Mm-hmm. Hopefully, as he grows older, I'll be able to explain that in a way where he can grow in his understanding of where is God. But our children, they learn so much so quickly.
1: Well, does a baby, and a baby can encompass a number of years, but does a baby need to be baptized?

0: what does the Bible teach about that?
1: Well, as Jameson talked about at the beginning of this segment, the steps and the things that one has to go through to become a child of God, you know, faith is a prerequisite to baptism.
0: Yeah.
1: And if they haven't learned, you know, faith comes by hearing, Romans 10:17.
0: Right.
1: You can't have that faith.
0: So obviously, they have to be old enough to...
1: Old enough to be able to have that faith. They have to be old enough to be able to realize 2 Corinthians 7:9-10 talks about godly sorrow produces repentance leading to salvation. If they don't have that realization that the things that I have done, the sins I've committed have hurt God, then they won't have the proper motivation to repent of those sins, to turn their life around. And that, as he very well mentioned, is a prerequisite to the baptism, Acts 2:38. Mm. So a young child who hasn't yet developed that ability does not have the ability to be baptized in a biblical manner.
0: So therefore, they wouldn't be candidates for baptism.
1: That's right.
0: Because they do not have the maturity level to engage in the prerequisites which are taught in Scripture. But what about the couple of verses we have in the New Testament that talk about household baptism, such as when we read about Paul and Silas and the jailer from Philippi and other examples in Scripture where we see that they were baptized in their household. I mean, does that not mean that babies were baptized too?
2: Well, and when he was talking about the households being baptized, every time right before that, the gospel has been taught. So there's been the Word of God presented, and then the people listening, the household, then... Am I going to believe what I've heard or not, and then respond in obedience to that? Well, a baby, while yes, they are in the household, they are not part of that group that can hear this, believe it, and then make the decision to obey it. They're not included in the group then that could obey what is being taught.
1: And in all those passages, they're in Paul and Silas and the Philippian jailer, or the household of Cornelius, never in there is there anything explicit saying, oh, and there were infants in this household at the time. You have to read that into the passage in order to come to that conclusion.
0: Yeah.
1: And the text itself doesn't support that. You've got to bring that to the text with you to be able to come away with that understanding.
0: Yes, and that's an excellent point, because when we assume... We make that assumption. That's all it is, an assumption. We're assuming that a baby is in that household. Not every household has infants in them.
2: Yeah,
0: I mean, my household does not. At one time we did, but now the youngest child we have in our home is 21 years old. So if I had been in that situation, back during biblical times, and it said Barry and his household obeyed the gospel, it would have been me, my wife, and my 21-year-old daughter. We need to keep that in mind as we think about that. But sometimes that's brought out, and I just wanted us to touch on that just a bit. Well, we're going to take a short break here in our discussion. We're going to watch a short segment. It's entitled A Word for the Family. Gary Hampton is going to be talking about the three R's. Look forward to hearing about those three R's.
3: Hello, and welcome to A Word for the Family. You know, when I was growing up, they used to talk about the three R's. And in a certain sense, that was a misnomer. It was reading, writing, and arithmetic. And those were the things that were emphasized in the schools as I was growing up. It's interesting to note that the same almost could be said in regard to bringing up children in the family. We need three R's within the family in the instruction that we give. The first of those R's is reverence, an awe for God. Many young people like to sing the song, Our God is an Awesome God. You know, if you read Scripture, and especially the Psalms, you're going to observe that that is a continual theme, that God really is awesome and therefore worthy of our respect. In Habakkuk chapter 2, beginning verse 18, Habakkuk contrasts the false gods, the idols that the people around Israel worshipped, with the true God. And listen to what he had to say. What profit is the image that its maker should carve it, the molded image, a teacher of lies, that the maker of its mold should trust in it to make mute idols? Woe to him who says to wood, awake, to silent stone, arise, it shall teach. Behold, it is overlaid with gold and silver, yet in it there is no breath at all. But the Lord is in his holy temple. Let all the earth keep silence before him. You know, they could ask those stone idols, those wooden idols, those gold-plated idols. They could ask them for anything, but there was a problem. The idols couldn't hear, they couldn't speak, they couldn't act. And that's the point that God, through his prophet, is making. But God, oh, God's in his temple. He is there all the time, always ready to help his people. In fact, that's one of the great messages of the book of Revelation, that God's on his throne and Jesus is on his throne, and they'll be there no matter what difficulties we may face. We need to keep silence before him. Respect him. But then second, observe that not only do we need reverence, we need respect. Awe for God is followed by respect, respect for authority. Parents are to bring up their children with this idea of respect. In Ephesians chapter 6, the Apostle Paul talks about children, obey your parents in the Lord. For this is right, honor thy father and mother, which is the first commandment with promise, that it may be well with thee, and thou mayest live long on the earth. I think we need to realize that what children learn in the home in reference to authority is likely what they're going to exhibit throughout their lifetimes. They need to respect mom and dad so that they'll respect the teacher and the principal and later the police or any other authorities. So teach them reverence, awe for God, respect for authority, and then responsibility. Every one of us is going to answer for the lives that we lead. Think about it. 2 Corinthians chapter 5, verse 10, the Apostle Paul says, "For we must all appear before the judgment seat of Christ, that everyone may receive the deeds done in his body according to that he hath done, whether it be good or bad." Everybody's going to answer for what they did. You know, one of the most popular things for children, and I think now even for adults, to do is when we're accused of something, to blame somebody else for the problem. Yeah, I did it, but I'd have never done it if. You almost can hear that, can't you? Way back with Adam and Eve. It was that woman that you gave me. Well, you see, effectively accused the woman and God. We need to learn to take responsibility for ourselves. So, at home, let's teach our children awe or reverence for God, respect for authority, and take responsibility for yourself.
0: We're back for our final comments and thoughts and to finish up our discussion today regarding children and these children expressing a desire to obey the gospel of Christ. How can I, as a parent, be reasonably confident that my child's ready to make that step, to make that decision in their life, if they're saying, "Mama, Daddy, I want to be baptized"?
2: Well, and something I was just reading recently that really struck me, that reminded me, when we do make that decision to obey the gospel, is Jesus said over in Luke 14, verse 26 through 33, that there are several things. Obviously, they have to understand who Jesus is and what he came to this earth to do. They have to fully believe that Jesus is resurrected from the dead. They have to understand sin and just how serious it is and be ready to repent of that. But over in Luke 14, 26 through 33, Jesus made it very clear that if we are not willing to renounce everything then we're not ready to follow him. If there's something in my life or in my child's life that they're not willing to give up if they had to, then they're not ready to become a Christian. And that's very important to stress to them, is for you to do this, you have to be willing to give up your friends, if it came to that, to give up even what if mommy and daddy. What if you had to give up mommy and daddy to follow Jesus? Are you willing to do that? Now, an older child is going to be able to understand how serious that is, but a younger child, they're probably not going to understand the seriousness of what they're about to do.
1: Yeah, that whole idea of conversion really is important. And that's, I think, one of the pitfalls is, you know, if the child's not really ready, have they truly converted, you know, that they may go through life in later years not understanding that conversion process that happens.
4: You know, I think that sometimes as parents, maybe we confuse a child's ability to know or state facts versus their ability to understand concepts. You know, a very, very young child can memorize. You know, they memorize the numbers, 1, 2, 3, 4, 5. Likewise, a parent who works with a small child can get them to memorize the plan of salvation, you know, believe, repent, confess, and be baptized. But there's a difference in simply knowing facts and understanding the concepts concerning salvation. Do children need some instructions or guidance regarding these concepts as they mature and grow? I mean, and how do you do that, as opposed to, you know, it's easy to say, well, you do this, this, this, and this. But what about these concepts?
2: Well, if a child, and really, if anyone, knows the facts but doesn't understand, what does this mean? How does this apply to me? How should I respond to what I know? If they don't know that, then you're going to have difficulty obeying the gospel, but really doing a lot of things in life. We have to understand the why, and how does this apply to me? What does it mean to me?
4: Yeah, there are different motivations, are there not, for people obeying the gospel? Some of these motivations are, maybe they have good intentions, but they're not biblical responses. For example, what's a motivation that may prompt a child or young person to want to obey the gospel that is really not a biblical motivation?
1: Oh, it's something that my friend just did.
4: Yeah.
1: And I want to do that. Or, you know, I'm at camp this week other children have done this. Yeah. And seeing the attention they get and the praise they get, oh, I want that as well myself.
4: Yeah.
1: So there can be mixed motives there, and that's a possibility. Barry, one technique that I like to use with people, no matter who they are, when I work through the plan of salvation with them, is when I baptize them, I tell them, go home and write yourself a letter. This is just for you. And explain to yourself exactly why you did what you did. And then any time in the future you have any questions, what you were thinking, what was motivating you, you go back to that piece of paper, you were honest with yourself, you read it, and you can understand exactly what you were thinking.
4: Yeah. And, you know, getting back, and that's an excellent suggestion, that those who are parents, who have children who obey the gospel of Christ, you know, what Mark just suggested is excellent. That's a good thing to do. You know, in addition to that, we were talking about motivations and understanding concepts. How can I as a parent know that they understand, for example, the concept of repentance?
2: Well, and it's the idea of these things in your life. Mm. Do you understand, as this child, you're speaking to the child, do you understand what in your life is sinful? If the child sits there and says, well, I can't think of really anything in my life that's sinful, well, then either they're not ready to be baptized. They're certainly not ready, but they may not understand.
4: Yeah, they may need more instruction.
2: More instruction.
4: Maybe they're at the age where they could comprehend, but they
2: don't understand.
4: They need some additional teaching as well.
1: At that point, listening goes a long way. Right. You know, there's you can ask questions, open-ended questions, and get them to pour out their thoughts and their heart and their rationale. A little listening goes a long way in a situation like that.
4: Yeah. What mistakes do you think that a parent can make that can be counterproductive to a child obeying the gospel of Christ?
2: Well, parents, they could certainly, that could work against their child in obeying the gospel, is the parents not being what they ought to be.
4: Okay, so hypocrisy. Hypocrisy.
2: That would be one. Trying to push a child to obey the gospel before they're ready could cause problems in the future.
4: Exactly. Yeah, that's an excellent point as well.
1: Or possibly not pushing hard enough.
2: Right.
1: That, we'll just
4: have a hands-off
1: approach. And if they decide they want to become a Christian, we'll let them do that. And if not, you know, the message is saying, well, that's fine with me, which is not the message that they probably want to send to their children.
4: And I think, you know, those are very valid points that we need to consider. And also how the way we handle our child when they present their desire to obey the gospel of Christ. You know, they may not be ready. They may not understand. But the child, even if they don't understand, ought to be praised. You know, well, I'm so thankful that you're thinking about that. You know, that's a good thing. And you know, when you get a little older and can understand this or that, you know, mom and daddy are going to be so proud and so excited for you. You know, that's a different approach as opposed to taking a negative slant against it and chastising them, saying, oh, you know you're not old enough. Gentlemen, thank you for being with us on our program today.
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4: Well, have you obeyed the gospel of Christ? Well, I hope so. Because you see, if we're going to go to heaven, the Bible teaches we must be obedient to the gospel of Christ. And before I can lead my children in the direction of heaven, I need to make sure that I'm going there myself. You know, if you would have interest in studying more about how to become a member of the Lord's church, or you would like to study your Bible more in depth, I would encourage you to take advantage of the free Bible correspondence course that we've been offering throughout this program. You know, Fabric of Family is brought to you by Churches of Christ in your area and also in other places as well. And we have a number of sponsors who are going to be scrolling across the screen. And these are congregations that are financially making this program possible where you can view it today. I'd like to encourage you to visit with one of these congregations and let them know that you appreciate their support of this television broadcast. Until next time, I'm Barry Gilreath, Jr., your host, wishing you and your family a wonderful week.

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0: this be?
1: Welcome once again to Black and White. I'm Mike Hixon, and John Shannon's with me at my side. I appreciate so much the opportunity to be with you along with John. It is a tremendous privilege for me to sit here with John and to reminisce from time to time and also to talk about Scripture. And so we hope you'll stay tuned with us as we talk today about eternal life.

0: John, it's always great to be with you.
1: Oh, it's a pleasure to be with you, Mike. We're just kind of reminiscing.
0: That's right.
1: Going way back. It's been many years.
0: We've been together for a long time. We've been friends for a long time. And, John, I have great admiration for you and appreciate all the good that you do. And, you know, this program today, we talk about eternal life. And the theme of our program is always, what does the Bible have to say? And the title of our show is Black and White. And by that, we simply mean everything we say is right here in black and white.
1: Right, right.
0: We're not trying to reinvent the wheel. We're not trying to say something new. We're trying to go back and say, this is what the Bible teaches. And so, as we think about eternal life, I guess maybe first and foremost, to set the stage for people to understand that God is interested in people. He loves people. I know that there are, 7 to 8 billion people in the world today, many of whom know nothing about God. They've never heard about the God of the Bible. The God of the Bible is the one who created the world. He made us in His own image and likeness, housed within us in eternal spirit or soul that will live forever. And to understand that God wants us with Him throughout all of eternity. The Bible says God would have all men to be saved and come to the knowledge of the truth. We've talked about the cross, and the cross says to the world, God loves us, that Christ loves us. And so the backdrop to eternal life is what Jesus did for us on Calvary. And really it begins by coming to understand the love story of the cross, doesn't it?
1: Precisely. You know, it's good to know the Lord Jesus Christ. And what he's done. And you know, John wrote in 1 John that we know that we have eternal life. I know I'm saved. I know I'm born again. I know Jesus. Well, Brother Shannon, have you had a conversation with Jesus? Did you ever see Jesus? Not in the physical sense. But when I go his word here, John said in 1 John 3, I believe it is, he that says, I know him and keep not his commandments is a lie. But when you keep his commandments, you can know him. And God loves us. John 3:16, it says, for God so loved the world that he gave his only begotten son, that whosoever believeth in him should not perish, but have eternal life. And the same John that wrote John's gospel in 1 John 5:11, John wrote, and this is the record, I like this, that God hath given unto us eternal life. And this life is in his Son. He that has the Son of God has life. He that has not the Son of God has not life. Now, God said something the same way to Joshua in Joshua 6:2. It says, he says to Joshua, see, I have given into thy hands Jericho and the mighty and the king thereof, and the mighty men of valor. Then he says, ye shall compass the city once each day for 7 days, and on the seventh day march around 7 times. But notice what he said at first. He said, I have given. That's past tense. But they didn't have it yet. When did they get it?
0: When they obeyed him.
1: When they obeyed him. God has given us eternal life, and this life is the Son. It's already here. And anybody that want to be saved, God has already given you eternal life, but you got to go and get it.
0: You got to access it. Which brings to mind, we talk about faith, law, works, God's grace. A lot of times people misunderstand how those terms operate together. But as you mentioned from the book of Joshua, when God said to the children of Israel regarding the city of Jericho, I have given you the city. Well,
1: that's grace.
0: That's grace. That's God's grace. But then when he told them to march around the city,
1: that's the law.
0: That's law. And then when they complied with that,
1: that's the works of faith.
0: That's exactly right. So there you have it, all harmonizing together.
1: All harmonizing.
0: Couldn't you make the same case for Noah?
1: Same thing.
0: In Genesis chapter 6.
1: Right.
0: Noah found grace in the eyes of the Lord. God's going to destroy the world by means of a flood. God said to Noah, I want you to make an ark of gopher wood.
1: That's the law.
0: That's the law. Verse 22 says, thus did Noah according to all that God. Well, that's
1: it seemed like, Mike, you've been reading this book. It seemed like you've been reading this book. It seemed like we're reading the same book.
0: That's right. But here's the point. There are principles in the Old Testament that are found in the New Testament.
1: Right.
0: Paul said the things that were written aforetime were written for our learning. You mean to tell me I can read about grace, faith, works, obedience in the Old Testament? Yes. In Numbers 21, when God sent fiery serpents among the people, and they began to cry out for relief, God gave specific instructions to Moses in the long ago, didn't he?
1: Sure did.
0: Told him he said, I want you to make a serpent of brass. And then when somebody's bitten, whoever looks on that serpent of brass, he said, will live. Well, that was a type of the lifting up of Christ in John chapter 3. Because Jesus said, as Moses lifted up the serpent in the wilderness, even so the Son of Man must be lifted up. Well, you mean to tell me that all I got to do is believe? Do you think somebody could have been in the camp with the Israelites and been in their tent? And so, you know, I know Moses said that he built that serpent of brass. I believe that he built that serpent of brass, but I don't have to go out and look at it. You think that God would have healed him?
1: No.
0: He had to look at that serpent of brass, and then he would live.
1: Well, now, was it the serpent of brass that made him live?
0: No, it was God.
1: It was God.
0: And so, when we obey the gospel of Christ, what is it that gives us life?
1: God.
0: That's
1: through
0: right.
1: Christ.
0: That's it. We got to be in the right place. Listen, you mentioned 1 John chapter 5. This is the testament. This is the record. God's given us eternal life. Where's this life? It's in His Son. The place of eternal life is first and foremost in Christ, isn't it? It's in Christ. Salvation's in Christ, 2 Timothy 2:10. It's not just in Christ, it's in the church of Christ.
1: That's right.
0: So, now somebody says, you mean to tell me I've got to be in the church of Christ to be saved? Don't take my word for it. Listen to what the apostles said. The Lord added to the church daily those who were being saved. You remember in Acts chapter 5, verse 14, the Bible says, and the believers were increasingly added to the Lord.
1: Right.
0: All right. Does he just mean believer only? No, believer is used in a generic sense, pointing back to Acts chapter 2.
1: Right.
0: When they obeyed the gospel, when they believed the Lord Jesus Christ, they already believed in Him. They put Him to death. They repented of sin. They confessed His name. They were baptized into Christ. What did the Lord do? Those who gladly received His word were about 3,000, and the Lord added them to them. Verse 47, the Lord adds to the church daily those who are being saved. So when the believers were being increasingly added to the Lord, who's he talking about? He's talking about people that obeyed the gospel. We have to do the same thing to be in Christ and to be in the church of Christ, don't we?
1: That's exactly right.
0: And if you're not in Christ, you're not in the church of Christ.
1: Right. And the Bible says the believers more added to the Lord, Acts 5:14.
0: That's right. That's it.
1: And then it says the Lord adds to the church, Acts 2 and verse 42. And it's I think that's pretty good. Then he said, all the children of God by faith in Christ Jesus. They're baptized into Christ. So the children of God are in Christ. And it's very important, and it's a blessing, and it's a privilege to be in Christ, to be a child of God. And then, see, we're saved in Christ. We're preserved.
0: We are. And John,
1: Jude said.
0: And John, if we talk about eternal life and the significance of eternal life, to understand that outside a covenant relationship with the Lord, we're not saved.
1: No.
0: That means, you know, I remember having a conversation with a friend of mine years ago, and he had the idea that he said, I really believe that even the Indians who were looking for the happy hunting ground, that they found it. Well, you know, that may sound good in this day and time, but what does the Bible say? Well, you just read 1 John 5:11. This is a record. God's given us eternal life. Where's this life? In His Son. He that has the Son has what? Had life. He that hath not the Son of God does not have life. I don't see how it could be any plainer. And so it doesn't matter what I think. What matters is what does the Bible say?
1: What the Bible
0: Paul asked the question in Romans 4, verse 3, what saith the Scripture? look, I'm not going to be judged on the basis of what I think.
1: No. Nobody will.
0: No. We're going to be judged. And so if we want eternal life, we've got to do what the sovereign God of heaven said to do. When Naaman was told how to be cleansed by the prophet, did he have to comply with the prophet?
1: He had to obey.
0: And you remember what he said? And tell me, John, if this doesn't sound like a lot of folks in the world today. Behold, I thought.
1: Behold, I thought.
0: There are a lot of people that think a lot of things.
1: Paul said in Acts 23:2, he said, I was in good conscience until this day. Because he thought, behold, I thought I should do many evil things.
0: You remember what he said? I did it ignorantly in unbelief.
1: Ignorantly in unbelief.
0: When the scripture uses the word ignorant, it means lack of knowledge.
1: Lack of knowledge. Unlearned.
0: It's not a slam.
1: No.
0: It's not a slur toward somebody.
1: No.
0: But it's simply they lack knowledge.
1: They don't know.
0: And so the system of salvation we're talking about is based upon, predicated upon knowledge.
1: Knowledge.
0: Faith comes by hearing, hearing by the word of God. You've got to take the facts. How many times have you heard it? I bet you preached it, John. In 2 Peter chapter 1, Peter talks about God has given unto us exceedingly great and precious promises. And we talk about there are facts that must be believed.
1: Right.
0: There are commands that must be obeyed, and there are promises to be enjoyed.
1: Right.
0: So, you mean to tell me I have to believe Jesus is the Son of God if I want to go to heaven? I do. That's what he said. Except you believe that I'm he, you'll die in your sins. Are there commands that I have to obey? Were there commands Noah had to obey?
1: Yes.
0: Were there commands the children of Israel had to obey?
1: Yes.
0: When God sent fiery serpents among them? Did Naaman have to obey God?
1: Yes.
0: So today, are there things that people must do? John, people get hung up on, well, there's nothing I have to do. Well, God's done his part. The question is, have you done your part?
1: You know, Paul said in Romans 5:1-2, he said, by faith we have access into this grace.
0: Access, that's a key word.
1: Access, with access. All men, I think the Bible says in 1 John, let's turn over there, Mike, in 1 John 2, I think I'm right here. Let's look at, I'm just going to take my time, turn to 1 John 2 there. Boy. 1 John 2. There we go. 1 John 2. There we go. Look at it. Let's look at this. 1 John 2:2. Oh, boy, I got a new Bible here, Mike. But
0: you mentioned that the other day, and the pages stick together till you get them loosened up.
1: 1 John 2:1-2. John said, my little children, these things write unto you that ye sin not. And if you sin, if any man sin, we have an advocate with the Father, Jesus Christ, the righteous. And he is the propitiation for our sins. And not for our sin only, but also for the sins of the whole world. Now, the whole world has the opportunity to contact the blood of Christ. It's not physical, it's a spiritual. Now, but they got to get where it is. Well, where is it? In Christ, Ephesians 1 and verse number 3. See, you got to be in the right place. We got the right person. We got to have be in the right place to be pardoned.
0: That's it.
1: And so the world, watch it, the world is, God loves the world. God wants all men everywhere to be saved.
0: And John, don't you have to follow the right provisions?
1: You got the right to, right. Got the right to the provision, the precept, everything. God is a God of precise.
0: You made me think about when I was in class years ago, when I was in school, I had a teacher that you and I both appreciate and respected and loved, William Woodson.
1: Yes.
0: Brother Woodson said one time, he was in class talking, and he said, truth has a certain ring to it. That's true. And you've got to follow the truth to access eternal life, don't you?
1: That's exactly right.
0: I mean, if you don't follow, you said the precepts. you're not going to access the grace.
1: Look here. Precepts and promises.
0: That's it.
1: Look here. Precepts, practice the precept, then you have the promises from the Prince of Peace, which is paradise.
0: Do you remember in Philippians chapter 6, or Philippians, Acts 16, when Paul and Silas were in Philippi?
1: Yes.
0: And they'd been beaten, placed in stocks, they're in prison, they're singing praises to God, they're praying. Earthquake occurs, prison doors are opened, and the jailer cries out, "Men and brethren, what must I do to be saved?" Is there a more profound question than that? I mean, you think about all the questions people ask. I mean, and to not ask the question, not only to ask the question, but to get the right answer.
1: Right.
0: That's key to inheriting eternal life. And so if we want to have eternal life, we've got to have the right question, but we've got to have the question answered right.
1: Right.
0: So somebody watching right now, let's say they've never heard what the Bible teaches. What would a person need to do to access that grace?
1: Okay. That's good, and I'm glad I got a little time to deal with that. That was a question was asked on Pentecost.
0: Sure was.
1: Men and brethren, what shall we do? What shall we do? All right? Peter didn't tell them to pray. All right? The jailer asked Paul and Silas, what must I do to be saved? Paul's answer was, believe on the Lord Jesus Christ and thou shalt be saved in thy household. Now, for years, I was very confused about how to answer that. But it's in the scripture.
0: It's in there.
1: The folks on the day of Pentecost, they heard the preaching first. Then they says, what shall we do? Peter said, repent and be baptized, every one of you in the name of Jesus Christ, for the remission of sin, and you shall receive the gift of the Holy Ghost. That's what they did. The jailer asked the question before he was taught.
0: That's real.
1: Oh, boy.
0: Man, I love that. That's really good.
1: Look here. They asked the question after they had been taught. The jailer asked the question before he went and talked, and what he did, Paul took him and taught him, and he baptized him.
0: Verse 32, that they spoke
1: the word
0: of the Lord.
1: Of the Lord to him.
0: And how does faith come? Faith comes by hearing.
1: First comes by hearing, hearing by the word of God.
0: You ever thought how scripture just harmonizes?
1: Sometimes you don't see certain things, and I have to bring up Foy Wallace Jr. again, because when I heard it, I shouted to myself. I said, boy, boy, boy.
0: Sometimes you just pick up a nugget here and a nugget there.
1: Is that good, Mike?
0: That's real. Well, it's true.
1: It's true.
0: And you know,
1: it rings a bell.
0: Yeah, well, and sometimes people will read that verse and say, see there, all you got to do is believe on the Lord Jesus Christ. Well, you got to understand, this was a Roman jailer.
1: Right.
0: In all probability, he was a pagan.
1: Right.
0: He needed a foundation laid. You know, before you build a house, you got a poor foundation.
1: Right.
0: And then you build on that foundation. You frame it. Paul and Silas had to lay a foundation. They said, believe on the Lord. He needed somebody to believe in.
1: Right.
0: So they spoke the word of the Lord to him. And not just him, but also all of his house. Now, the scripture says that he took them the same hour of the night, washed their stripes, and then what happened?
1: He baptized.
0: Well, why was he baptized?
1: Because he had to preach Jesus to them.
0: Acts chapter 8,
1: right.
0: The eunuch. He'd been to Jerusalem to worship. He's on his way back home. He's reading Isaiah the prophet, chapter 53. When Philip arrives on the scene, Philip asks him, do you understand what you're reading? And he said, how can I accept some man guide me? You mean to tell me that sometimes an instructor is important in the teaching process? Well, of course. When I went into the first grade, it wasn't autopilot. They had a teacher in that classroom.
1: Right.
0: And that teacher taught me certain principles. Well, Philip was an evangelist. He was a teacher, just like Paul and Silas were. They laid the foundation. In Acts 8, the Bible says that he Well, the Bible says he's reading Isaiah 53 about the suffering servant. And he asks the question, of whom speaks the prophet, of himself or some other man? And Luke said, beginning at that same scripture, he preached unto him Jesus.
1: Preaching unto Jesus.
0: Well, why did he preach Jesus? Because he needed to believe in the Messiah.
1: So, well, when you talk about preaching Jesus, what do you mean? You got to preach Jesus.
0: That's
1: what
0: right.
1: What do you mean? Well, in Acts 8 and verse 12, Philip went down to Samaria and preached unto him Christ. Acts 8 and verse 12, when they believed Philip, preached the thing concerning the kingdom and the name of Jesus Christ, they were baptized, both men and women. So he preached Christ to them.
0: So don't you think that what he preached in Samaria, he preached to the eunuch?
1: Right.
0: Don't you think it's the same thing?
1: Same thing.
0: To preach Christ, listen, to preach Christ is to preach about the kingdom of God, the authority of Christ. And if you preach the man, don't you have to preach the plan?
1: Right.
0: I mean, what good would it do to preach the man but never tell somebody what to do to be saved?
1: Well, you can preach Jesus. Now you're preaching Jesus, and individuals just preach Jesus. Well, watch this, man. I just think a minute, Mike. You preach Jesus, okay, the person Jesus. Anybody in the world saw Jesus today?
0: No.
1: When the eunuch asked the question, of whom speak the man, of himself or some other, of whom speak the prophet, of himself or some other man? And he says Philip began to the same scripture.
0: And preached unto him Jesus.
1: Now, it took an inspired man to tell it, because we didn't have the New Testament in writing. He beat the same scripture and preached Jesus. Now, when you preach Jesus, what are you going to talk about? You talk about his before he came to earth. We're going to talk about his birth. We're going to talk about his business. We're going to talk about his death, burial, and resurrection, and how he bought the church and prayed for it with his blood, all of that. And he said, up on this rock I will build my church. He was dead. He buried. He rose again the third day, ascended back to heaven. And Jesus said, go into all the world and preach the gospel to every creature. He that believeth and is baptized shall be saved. He that believeth not shall be damned. Well, the eunuch says, see, here's water. Now, I want to know, where did he know about water from preaching Jesus?
0: It would have to be the case that Philip preached to him about New Testament baptism.
1: He had to, because you can't preach Jesus.
0: How would he have known to ask the question,
1: right,
0: had Philip not already schooled him on that matter?
1: In Acts 8 and verse 12, when they believed Philip, preaching the thing concerning the kingdom, and the name and the kingdom, they were baptized, both men and women.
0: See it.
1: What? See, when you preach Christ, how in the world can the denomination of people tell me that we obeying Jesus or we preaching Jesus and you won't mention baptism? You can't preach Jesus unless you mention preaching, watch it, his death, burial, and resurrection. He bought the church with his blood. How are you going to preach Jesus and leave the church out?
0: Okay.
1: How are you going to preach Jesus? And here's another good one, Mike. Have you ever looked at Luke chapter 24? Let's turn over there. We got time.
0: Perfect.
1: Let's look over here. Luke 24.
0: And while you're turning there, let me just inject very quickly. In Acts chapter 2, they did the same thing, and that was in Jerusalem. They did the same thing that they did in Samaria.
1: Right.
0: The eunuch did the same thing that they did in Samaria and on Pentecost in Jerusalem. And then in Acts 16, the jailer did the same thing that they all did.
1: All of them did the same thing.
0: So if that's what they did, what makes me think I can get by with less?
1: That's right. That's right. Now, in Luke 24:46, it says, verse 45, then opened he their understanding, that they might understand the scriptures. And he said unto them, thus it is written, and thus it behooves Christ to suffer, and to raise from the dead the third day. Now, most of the time, years ago, when I read, I always thought at verse 47. But you see, verse 46 talks about his death, burial, and resurrection. Now, what good is repentance without his death, burial, and the resurrection? No. You got to talk about Jesus and what he did. Now, repentance by itself is nothing without the death, burial, and the resurrection.
0: Takes all. Takes all.
1: Baptism is nothing without the death, burial, and the resurrection of Christ. You follow me?
0: I do.
1: Now, believing is nothing unless you talk about the death, burial, and the resurrection of Christ. Are you following me, Mike?
0: And then
1: it says, repent, and that repentance and remission of sin should be preached in his name among all nations, beginning at Jerusalem.
0: That's it.
1: Don't leave out verse 46.
0: I agree. And John, what you said is true. How can you claim to love the Lord and not obey his word? Jesus asked the question, why do you call me Lord, Lord, and do not the things that I say?
1: Now,
0: So we've got to teach what the Lord taught.
1: What I'm saying here is, individuals say, all you got to do is believe on the Lord Jesus Christ. What about repentance?
0: It is. It's an imperative.
1: Now, how could Paul be telling the eunuch, believe on the Lord Jesus Christ and thou shalt be saved? And they said, that denomination of people said, and that's all you have to do.
0: It's not, because in Acts chapter 17, when he was in Athens, he said, God commands all men everywhere to repent.
1: Right.
0: All men. That's all mankind.
1: Right.
0: So the eunuch, and I think really, I said the eunuch, I think, the jailer in Acts chapter 16, when he washed his stripes, that was indicative of the fact that he was a penitent man.
1: Right.
0: So repentance is just as important as belief.
1: That's right.
0: As you said a moment ago.
1: That's exactly
0: they
1: right.
0: All harmonize.
1: But none of it, faith, repentance, confession, and baptism, none of that will work if you leave out Christ is suffering to die, his death, burial, and resurrection from dead. Immersion in water don't mean anything. And see, if you haven't been taught to one faith, baptism won't do you any good.
0: You need to know what the truth is.
1: You need to know the truth.
0: Because the truth sets you free.
1: Right.
0: John, man, it's been a pleasure to be with you today.
1: Well, I've enjoyed it.
0: It's been great to be with you, and thank you for everything that's been said. And I would point out, John said, these things I've written to you that you may know that you have eternal life. We can know it.
1: We can know it.
0: We can know it. We just got to make sure that our life aligns with Scripture. John, it's always so good to be with you. Thank you for being with us today. Hope to see you back here again next week. Until then, God bless you.

Hello, welcome to Expositions. John Zinger said, "Great leaders are not defined by the absence of weakness, but by the presence of clear strengths." I believe this quote has important meaning because while it may be easy to sit back and point out the weaknesses of men who are doing their very best they can to lead, it can be difficult to note the clear strengths evident in their leadership. But the reason for this is that the strengths of leadership often can be the same things that make us uncomfortable in the moment. Leadership is not as noticeable when everything is running smoothly, no one is complaining, and everyone is happy. In fact, some people just take it for granted and think peace and tranquility just happen by accident. But when conflict emerges and people's lives are in turmoil, when work needs to be done and people need to be corrected, when big changes happen and a new course emerges, these are the times when people really notice leadership. However, what we need most is to understand why we need leaders so much during these times and why we should appreciate what they do to help us through them. After Gideon and his small group of 300 defeated the Midianites, a number of leadership challenges emerged. And in Judges 8, we find Gideon handling them, some well and some not so well. But regardless, he helps us appreciate the challenges that all leaders face. Leaders have many responsibilities, and that is why they should be respected, encouraged, and loved. Let us then turn our attention to Judges chapter 8. We will read the first 9 verses and note that it is essential that leaders handle internal issues. It reads, "Now the men of Ephraim said to him, 'Why have you done this to us by not calling us when you went to fight with the Midianites?' And they reprimanded him sharply. So he said to them, 'What have I done now in comparison with you? Is not the gleaning of the grapes of Ephraim better than the vintage of Abiezer? God has delivered into your hands the princes of Midian, Oreb, and Zeb, and what was I able to do in comparison with you?' Then their anger toward him subsided when he said that. When Gideon came to the Jordan, he and 300 men who were with him crossed over, exhausted but still in pursuit. Then he said to the men of Succoth, 'Please give loaves of bread to the people who follow me, for they are exhausted, and I am pursuing Zeba and Zalmunna, kings of Midian.' And the leaders of Succoth said, 'Are the hands of Zeba and Zalmunna now in your hand, and we should give bread to your army?' So Gideon said, 'For this cause, when the Lord has delivered Zeba and Zalmunna into my hand, then I will tear your flesh with the thorns of the wilderness and with briars.' Then he went up from there to Penuel and spoke to them in the same way, and the men of Penuel answered him as the men of Succoth had answered. So he also spoke to the men of Penuel, saying, 'When I come back in peace, I will tear down this tower.'" One of the things that we often miss is that a lot of things go on behind the scenes when leadership has to handle internal issues, conflicts that's going on behind the scenes where people are upset for a lot of different reasons, or they're just unwilling to participate because of their lack of faith in the leaders and the vision that they have for the congregation or for any kind of organization. Leaders must develop conflict resolution skills then of the highest order. They must be prepared to address personality conflicts between employees or between members, or just people who are having trouble getting along with others at work or in family. They have to deal with breakdowns in communication where a lot of times people just, they say something but it's not said well, people assume things, and all of a sudden everyone is upset and they don't really have a reason to be, they just fail to communicate why. We often have leaders who have to

Is not the gleaning of the grapes of Ephraim better than the vintage of Abiezer? God has delivered into your hands the princes of Midian, Oreb, and Zeb, and what was I able to do in comparison with you? Then their anger toward him subsided when he said that. Gideon showed such great conflict resolution skills here because he was able to handle it with patience and grace. He was willing to not lash out at them, but to show patience and also to essentially commend them and make a positive impact on them so that they accepted the situation as it was. In Philippians chapter 4, verses 2 and 3, Paul talks about how it was important for two women in that congregation, Euodias and Syntyche, to get along. And he was trying to make sure they understood that they needed to take their disagreement, watch for future disagreements, and remain calm and work together in unity. Leaders must regularly care for the needs of others that they lead, even when they themselves are tired and worn out. And this is one of those things when people come constantly asking for more and more and more, they do not realize that because they're not taking more responsibility, that they're making it hard on people. But yet leaders will accept this to some degree because they realize that goes with the territory. In verses 4 and 5 it says, when Gideon came to the Jordan, he and the 300 men who were with him crossed over, exhausted but still in pursuit. Then he said to the men of Succoth, please give loaves of bread to the people who follow me, for they are exhausted and I am pursuing Zebah and Zalmunna, kings of Midian. Now notice that he was interested in making sure that his people were taken care of. And that's how leaders ought to be. Now, leaders who are really good leaders, they are actually looking out for the needs and for the situations of their people that follow far beyond themselves. In Galatians chapter 6 and verse 9, it says, be ye not weary in well-doing. And leaders really need to hear that. But while others are tired and worn out and they're caring for them, that they can grow weary in the process. And they really need to stick with it and understand that there's great reward if they will just keep on leading as God wants them to lead. Leaders must stand up for those they lead when others do not help or seem to care. In verses 6 through 9, we find two cities that were unwilling to help. They essentially were saying that they would believe it when they saw it, that Gideon would actually take care of these kings. And so they had no faith. They did not believe that it was capable of doing so. And they didn't believe in the cause. And therefore, Gideon spoke up about his people because they treated his people poorly by refusing to help them when they could have very easily. In Galatians chapter 2, verses 11 through 13, we find an instance in which the Apostle Paul stands up to the Apostle Peter. Because Peter had gotten carried away, it says, in the hypocrisy that was going on of pulling away and not eating with the Gentiles under pressure from some other Jews who felt like that was still wrong to do. And that we find that even Barnabas got carried away in it. But Paul spoke up. Because he felt a responsibility, not just toward the right, but also in a very personal way, toward all those people, those Christians there, that were Gentiles, that were then being treated as second-class citizens. Publius Syrus said, anyone can hold the helm when the sea is calm. That is why it takes a leader to man the boat in the midst of a storm. These kind of problems that go on all the time internally in any organization, and the Lord's church is not excluded from that, needs men who are willing and ready to handle these kind of issues on a regular basis, to help people stay on the right page and to make sure and see it through so that they can make sure the other people are rewarded, that the people who are willing to work get what they need, and that they can continue to lead them in the way that they ought to go. Second of all, in verses 10 through 12, a principle that leaders need, keep moving forward. It reads, now Zebah and Zalmunna were at Karkor, and their armies with them, about 15,000, all who were left of all the army of the people of the east, for 120,000 men who drew the sword had fallen. Then Gideon went up by the road of those who dwell in tents on the east of Nobah and Jogbehah, and he attacked the army while the camp felt secure. When Zebah and Zalmunna fled, he pursued them. And he took the two kings of Midian, Zebah and Zalmunna, and routed the whole army. We need to remember that Gideon had already had a great victory, but he was now in pursuit. It wasn't done.

0: Many times we find in leadership, we find a good feeling from having had a little bit of a success, and everything can stop because we're just enjoying our success when we could be using momentum and continuing moving forward and using that as a springboard to even greater things. Leaders should always be looking ahead and trying to improve the situation for the people they lead. I want you to think about Moses in Exodus 14 and verse 15, looking at the Red Sea and being willing to provide the means through God to show the other people. He says, you stand here and you see the salvation of the Lord. You see what can be done. Leaders need to build then on momentum, instead of just resting on their laurels. In verse 10, he was not going to stop, but keep on moving. In 2 Chronicles 15 and verse 7, we find an instance in which Asa was told by a prophet that not to just stop after this great victory, but use that in order to secure greater things for the Lord. Leaders, real or good leaders, they'll stay on offense whenever possible. You look at verse 11, and again, he's going after these people for the right in order to destroy them because that was the mission. A lot of times, we will forget what our actual mission is when we've had a little bit of success. When we have a visitation program that, okay, we've started working and we're seeing people work, that all of a sudden we pull back instead of saying, let's see what more we can do, or let's make sure we solidify this so it remains and becomes ingrained in the congregation's DNA for as long as we possibly can. Or we'll have a few successes with teaching the lost and bringing people in and they're obeying the gospel. And so we just think it happens automatically instead of keeping up the kind of work it takes to talk to people. We need to stay on offense. In Philippians chapter 1, verse 17, there the Apostle Paul said that he was set for the defense of the gospel of Christ. In Matthew 28, verses 18 through 20, again, when it comes to evangelism, we need to get out there, as Jesus told us to do, and stay busy moving forward in order to do what God needs done. That's why leaders pursue goals relentlessly. They're always thinking in terms of goals, of where we can be next. It's not that we don't stop and appreciate what we already have, but we must realize there's still more to do in front of us, and a leader's main task is to keep people focused on the future and what they need to do, rather than thinking that the job is done. In Philippians chapter 3, verses 13 and 14, the Apostle Paul says, brethren, I count not myself to have apprehended, but this one thing I do, forgetting those things which are behind and reaching forth into those things which are before, I press toward the mark for the prize of the high calling of God in Christ Jesus. The Apostle Paul, talking to a congregation that he loved and that had so much going for them positively, he still wanted to remind them not to just sit back and do nothing, but to realize that faithfulness meant ever pushing forward to heaven and making sure that we were making the goals eternal rather than setting back and accepting our successes in the present. Leaders then focus on making the future bright with a combination of optimism and foresight that makes it easy for others to follow. David Starr Jordan said, wisdom is knowing what to do next, skill is knowing how to do it, and virtue is actually doing it. And that's true for us in the Lord's church and for any who would seek to be successful doing God's will and leading God's people. Thirdly, we look at verses 13 through 21. Leaders must hold people accountable. It reads, then Gideon the son of Joash returned from battle from the ascent of Heres, and he caught a young man of the men of Succoth and interrogated him, and he wrote down for him the leaders of Succoth and its elders, 77 men. Then he came to the men of Succoth and said, here are Zebah and Zalmunna, about whom you ridiculed me, saying, are the hands of Zebah and Zalmunna now in your hand, that we should give bread to your weary men? And he took the elders of the city and thorns of the wilderness and briars, and with them he taught the men of Succoth. Then he tore down the tower of Penuel and killed the men of the city. Then he said to Zebah and Zalmunna, what kind of men were they whom you killed at Tabor? So they answered, as you are, so were they. Each one resembled the son of a king. Then he said, they were my brothers, the sons of my mother. As the Lord lives, if you had let them live, I would not kill you. And he said to Jether, his firstborn, rise, kill him. But the youth would not draw his sword, for he was afraid, because he was still a youth. So Zebah and Zalmunna said, "Rise yourself and kill us, for as a man is, so is his strength." So Gideon arose and killed Zebah and Zalmunna and took the crescent ornaments that were on their camels' necks. We find here that in a difficult and a war situation, that Gideon held people accountable. In Romans 4, verse 3, Paul, doing the same thing but spiritually, says, "For what saith the Scriptures?" That is, we ought to be holding people accountable to God and the Scriptures rather than to ourselves as spiritual leaders. Leaders do more than simply point to a theme or standard. To some degree, their actions represent it. And this is why they must hold people accountable. Leaders then pay attention to details. When you look at verses 13 and 14, he knew exactly what they did. He knew the reason why, and he got the information he needed for the people responsible, and he held them accountable to it. In Acts 19, verses 1 through 5, we find the Apostle Paul do a similar thing to find out from people, why had they been baptized? What was the foundation for it? What did they learn to that point? Because he realized in that, by doing so, that they had been baptized with the baptism of John and not for the reasons they needed to become New Testament Christians. That kind of thing still happens today, that people are baptized sometimes for many things, but they are not baptized for the remission of sins into the Lord's body. We need to pay attention to details as leaders. Leaders also discipline according to the offense. In verses 15 through 18, we find him interviewing these people to find out what's going on. And then he finds out also that because of what they had done, he determined this is then what must be done in return. In 1 Thessalonians chapter 5, verses 14 and 15, we find there that this situation where different people are described as members of the congregation, anywhere from those who are weak or faint-hearted all the way down to the unruly. And he tells them that they should treat those differently. You discipline according to the offense. If someone's problem is ignorance, you don't treat them harshly on it, you teach them. But if someone is obstinate and refuses to obey, but lives their life out of order of Scripture knowingly, then withdraw yourselves from such a one, 2 Thessalonians chapter 3 and verse 6 says. Leaders also then teach accountability, but they also accept accountability. In verses 19 through 21, we find that he is pointing out that here we go with these men, they had taken his brothers' lives, and he's going to hold them accountable for it. And at that moment, though, as he points to his son to point out there was a family relation here about holding them accountable, and a young boy, we don't know exactly how young, still a warrior apparently, did not do it, but in the end, Gideon accepted that responsibility to take care of it. Leaders must teach others accountability, but the thing is that there's no way a leader can teach that if they won't hold themselves accountable by the same standard and even a higher standard that includes their leadership, as Paul did of himself in 1 Timothy chapter 1, verses 12 through 15. Leaders work to bring accountability to others, but that means they must begin by being accountable themselves. They must be accountable to the standards of God. They must be accountable to show they're willing to do the hard work. They must be accountable in saying, "I will do what God requires, even as a leader, and especially as a leader, as I go out and help these other people see what they need to do in following." Bill Owens said, "True leadership lies in guiding others to success and ensuring that everyone is performing at their best, doing the work they are pledged to do, and doing it well." That's what leaders in a congregation are trying to do, to make sure every Christian in that congregation is committed to being a Christian, to being faithful as a Christian, to learning and growing as a Christian, and working to the best of his or her ability as a Christian, so that we all might be in heaven together. Fourthly, then, in verses 22 through 27, leaders must beware the temptations of success. It reads, "Then the men of Israel said to Gideon, 'Rule over us, both you and your son and your grandson also, for you have delivered us from the hand of Midian.' But Gideon said to them, 'I will not rule over you, nor shall my son rule over you. The Lord shall rule over you.' Then Gideon said to them, 'I would like to make a request of you, that each of you would give me the earrings from his plunder. for they had golden earrings because they were Ishmaelites. So they answered, "We will gladly give them." And they spread out a garment, and each man threw into the earrings from his plunder. Now the weight of the gold earrings that he requested was 1,700 shekels of gold, besides the crescent ornaments, pendants, and purple robes, which were on the kings of Midian, and besides the chains that were around their camels' necks. Then Gideon made it into an ephod, and set it up in his city, Ophrah. And all Israel played the harlot with it there. It became a snare to Gideon and to his house. Gideon had been so successful, and he showed such promise. He had been pointing people to God for so long, and yet in a very different situation now with success, rather than being still trying to hide from the Midianites, now is when temptation comes up that gets him. In James chapter 1, verses 9 through 11, James points out that temptation can strike different people in different ways and can even strike the same person in very different times of life depending upon our situation. Some people in that text are going to have a harder time and be more tempted to do things wrong, maybe become a thief or something when they have nothing and they're in poverty. But there are also temptations on the other side when people have money to trust in their money and to become even more covetous. You can have opposite situations, but depending upon you as a person, your personality, the point is that different situations still cause problems, and that's what we see with Gideon. Leaders face a number of challenges, but we can forget that success is one of them. Leaders must avoid the temptation to take too much credit for success. One of the great things that Gideon did is he was unwilling to accept the idea of being given all the credit. While we find that those following him wanted to, he refused that. In 1 Corinthians 3 and verse 6, the Apostle Paul does the same thing. He says, "I planted, Apollos watered, but God gave the increase." And so should it be with all spiritual leaders, to be willing to look up and say, "Look, we're doing our best, and what success we have is always going to be because we're following God's will and He's blessing us. So let's make sure we focus on that." It is wonderful to encourage leaders and even to lift them up and honor them appropriate to what they have done. But always, we're to make sure we don't exalt them too highly, but rather to make sure we give honor and glory to God for the success that comes from doing things His way. Leaders also must avoid the temptation to overreach their authority. This is what we see in the reply that Gideon makes, in that he says, "The Lord shall rule over you." He knows that's not his place. It was not his place to tell everyone what they should do. That was God's place. In Colossians 3, verse 17, here Paul affirms this as well for us when he says, in talking about the nature of authority, based upon a time in which all these things had happened, where he is talking about the old law and people wanting to go back to it, and he says no. Wanting to follow philosophy, and he says no. It is about having a new life in Christ and getting rid of the old man with all his sins, all the problems, all the wrong attitudes, and instead seeking peace in the congregation and worshiping God. And that's when we find, "Do all in the name of the Lord." The authority, just as he says here, is to fall with the Lord. And that's why we need to recognize should be true in a congregation of the Lord's people. That a lot of times you can find situations in some places where elders take on too much for themselves, and they think that because they're elders that that gives them authority to do all sorts of things and overrule even the Bible on some things. We must avoid that temptation, just as Gideon did, and realize, no, we're going to submit to the Lord. Leaders must avoid the temptation also to waste their opportunities. He looks at verses 24 to 26, and they have an opportunity they're willing to give, and he does make sure that he is taking care of some things. In Galatians 6 and verse 10, it says there that, "As ye therefore have opportunity, let us do good unto all men, especially those of the household of faith." But then we find here in verse 27, leaders must avoid the temptation to let success change their core identity. And after all of Gideon's interactions with the Lord and the faith that he had built, there still was this basic problem, going back to his background that was pagan, that comes out here at the end, and it posed a problem, not just for him, but for Israel. Winston Churchill said, "Success is not final. Failure is not fatal. It is the courage to continue that counts." Leaders who are successful in the long run have a greater purpose than just success. And that is the key to overcoming the temptations of success. To keep all these things in mind and to make sure that we're doing it for the right reasons for God and to deal with it and to help the people moving forward. Finally then, we consider the fifth principle. Prepare the way for future generations. This is part of leadership. We pick up in verse 28. Thus Midian was subdued before the children of Israel, so that they lifted their heads no more, and the country was quiet for 40 years in the days of Gideon. Then Jerubbaal, the son of Joash, went and dwelt in his own house. Gideon had 70 sons who were his own offspring, for he had many wives. And his concubine, who was in Shechem, also bore him a son, whose name he called Abimelech. Now Gideon, the son of Joash, died at a good old age and was buried in the tomb of Joash's father in Ophrah of the Abiezrites. So it was, as soon as Gideon was dead, that the children of Israel again played the harlot with the Baals and made Baal-Berith their god. Thus the children of Israel did not remember the Lord their God, who had delivered them from the hands of all their enemies on every side, nor did they show kindness to the house of Jubael, Gideon, in accordance with the good he had done for Israel. Leaders must consider not only how their decisions and actions affect people in the moment, but also beyond their time of leadership. Leaders do not allow contentment to lead to complacency. And yet that's what happened here in verses 28 and 29. Everything was peaceful, it'll be okay. 2 Corinthians chapter 8, verse 10 and 11, Paul warns the Corinthians about that same attitude. Leaders are constantly aware of setting a dangerous precedent for the future, because that ends up what happens here in verses 30 through 32. And that's what the apostles warned against in Acts 15, verses 24 and 28 and 29. Leaders do not want their people to follow their personality, but their commitment to truth and to God, which will outlive them, verses 33 through 35. That's why in 1 Corinthians 11, verse 1, the Apostle Paul said, "Be ye followers of me, even as I also am of Christ." Leaders must have a vision for what the future can hold for the people they lead, and then lead them to it. Henry Kissinger said, "The task of the leader is to get their people from where they are to where they have not been." Ronald Reagan once said, "The greatest leader is not necessarily the one who does the greatest things. He is the one that gets the people to do the greatest things." Gideon's greatest accomplishments came when he led others in fulfilling God's will. His greatest failures came when he failed to lead himself in doing the same. But at this moment, I want to remind you to look for the strengths of leadership that are sometimes very subtle and yet terribly important. And as you look at all these things, encourage your leaders, strengthen your leaders, help your leaders, and be a good follower for your leaders. And they will be improving their leadership, and so you will all have greater success. I'm Kevin Rhodes. Thank you for watching Expositions.
1: That's a great comfort to know that God will supply us with the things that we need, and to trust Him, to learn to trust Him,
2: right.
1: and to recognize, you know, I can just hear Jesus saying this to the people of His day, and there are so many people today whose lives are filled with worry and anxiety, and quite frankly, they can't enjoy life, BJ, because they're so wrapped up in concern for what's going on.
2: In Philippians 4:19, "But my God shall supply all your need according to His riches and glory by Christ Jesus." We have things supplied for us. 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And it reminds me of riches that can't be taxed. I'm never going to be taxed on the riches of God's grace.
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4: Friends, today on The Logical Truth, we're going to talk about the resurrection of Jesus Christ. So just stay right there. Hello, friends, and welcome to The Logical Truth. My name is Wes Garland, and I am so very delighted to have you join me today as we get into this study. Today, we are talking about the resurrection of Jesus Christ. Now, the reason that we are talking about this is that the religious world today is celebrating Easter. And would it surprise you, though, to know that Easter, being the celebration of the resurrection of our Lord, as Christians, we don't celebrate just one day out of the year in talking about the resurrection of our Lord, but it actually affects every single day of our life. Hope and pray that you'll stay tuned with me throughout this lesson, because the thing is, we're going to be diving into really just looking at some of the resurrection concepts and talking about really what if the Lord didn't rise? What does this mean now for us? So as we start getting into this, let me just simply ask you this question. What if the Lord didn't rise? Is there going to be any consequence of all this? Is there something that is going to bother us, or are we going to have some consequences because of this? Well, Paul really gets into this in 1 Corinthians chapter 15, and he's very, very clear in this of all the repercussions if the Lord did not rise from the grave. And well, we see right here, beginning in verse number 12, he says, "Now if Christ is preached that he has been raised from the dead, how do some among you say that there is no resurrection of the dead? But if there is no resurrection of the dead, then Christ is not risen. And if Christ is not risen, then our preaching is empty, and your faith is also empty. Yes, and we are found false witnesses of God, because we have testified of God that he raised up Christ, whom he did not raise up, if in fact the dead do not rise. For if the dead do not rise, then Christ is not risen. And if Christ is not risen, your faith is futile. You are still in your sins. Then also those who have fallen asleep in Christ have perished. If in this life only we have hope in Christ, we are all of all men the most pitiable." Now, I want you to think about some of the things which you just made mention of. Number one, he says, if Christ was not raised, then there is no resurrection of the dead. Number two, their preaching is vain, because they preach that Jesus Christ is the Son of God, that he did die, he was resurrected, that he is sitting at the right hand of God. That's what they've been preaching. Therefore, that would be in vain. On top of that, our faith is also in vain, because we're believing in what the apostles have been telling us. And if that's false, then our faith is also false as well. He says, if that's really the case, then as well, they're also seen as false witnesses. Their eyewitness testimony, which we're going to get to here in just a little bit, is now in pointlessness. He says, our faith is futile, it's pointless, and in all reality, we're all still in our sins. On top of that, those individuals that have died before us, they've perished. There's no hope of everlasting life with them. There's no resurrection. There's no future. They've all died. And then on top of that, he says, listen, if in this life only we have hope in Christ, we are the most pitiable. So the other way of saying it, our hope is only in this life. There's no hope for hereafter. My friends, do we understand that if our Lord did not rise from the grave, there is a lot of things in which are now at stake? But I'm here to tell you, my friends, even though there are some who question it, even though there are some who try to challenge the resurrection of our Lord and saying it was a factual event, that the disciples just took the body and they hid him somewhere and he's just decayed into the earth somewhere. If that really is the case, it affects every single bit about us. But here's the beautiful thing, my friends, that we know that he rose from the grave. We know that for a fact. And I know probably right now you're saying, well, preacher, how do you know that? How do you know that the Lord did rise? How can I take your word for it? Well, it's all based upon evidence. Let's first think about this way. How do we know that the resurrection was real? Because the Bible says so. Well, you may be saying, hold on a second, preacher. This right here is just a book. Well, if it is the case that we can prove that God does exist, well, by the way, we can. If we can prove then that God communicated down to man, and we have that as in the form of the Bible, which we can, then whenever it says that it happened, we can have full-fledged belief that Jesus did rise from the grave, simply for the fact that the book itself has been attested declares it. But another thing we can actually see here is that those who are of eyewitness testimony, talking about the apostles, even they declared it. And here's the thing about it. 1 Corinthians chapter 15, verses 4 through 8, he says, and that he was buried, and that he rose again on the third day according to the scriptures, talking about Christ. But watch what he says right here in verse number 5. And that he was seen by Cephas, then by the 12. After that, he was seen by over 500 brethren at once, of whom the greater part remain to the present, but some have fallen asleep. After that, he was seen by James, then by all the apostles. Then last of all, he was seen by me also, as by one born out of due time. The fact that this is the case of eyewitness testimony, did you know that in the court systems today, that eyewitness testimony is the most credible of evidence that a person could ever produce? Well, the apostles preached this all the way throughout their ministry, that Jesus died, that he was buried, that he rose again. That in and of itself is the gospel, my friends. And that's what we obey whenever we obey the gospel, whenever we die to our sins, we're buried with him in baptism, we rise to walk in newness of life. Everything about Christianity is based upon the fact that he did those things. And the eyewitness testimony declares it. Even on top of that, secular history, talk about that which is uninspired, even declares it. One of these individuals by the name of Josephus, in his writing of the Antiquities of the Jews, wrote this. Now there was about this time a wise man, if it be lawful to call him a man, for he was a doer of wonderful works, a teacher of such men as received the truth with pleasure. He drew over to him both many of the Jews and many of the Gentiles. He was the Christ. And when Pilate, at the suggestion of principal men amongst us, had condemned him to the cross, those that loved him at the first did not forsake him. For he appeared to them alive again the third day, as the divine prophets had foretold these, and 10 other wonderful things concerning him. And the tribe of Christians, so named from him, are not extinct at this day. I want you to really hone in on this. Secular historians, now understand this, the most history-influenced individual that has ever existed being Christ. I mean, even down to the date of our existence, it is right now 2023, and it's only 2023 because something happened that all of a sudden changed it from year zero, or to go back to year zero, to then go on to year 2023, and that event was the coming of Christ. It's all over the world. The dating system in and of itself is based upon this. So a person who has influenced the world so highly and the most that anybody has ever done, do you think that secular history would then have something to say about him? Oh, absolutely. Even to the point of declaring that he was resurrected on the third day, that he's not still laying in the grave. Another beautiful thing is that we can actually show is this right here. Because Christians even died believing in it. Now, I want you to think about this. When being arrested, this is the faith that they had. In Acts chapter 4 and verse number 20, Peter says, "For we cannot but speak the things which we have seen and heard. These individuals believed in this so full-heartedly that they were willing to be put to death for it. Now, I want to ask you this. If they knew that every single bit of what they were teaching was false, do you think they would be willing to go to the grave believing in it and dying for it? Absolutely not. Only when somebody sees the cause and sees the truth in their own mind will somebody be willing to go ahead and do this. But how do we know that people in the first century were dying for this? History records it. Numerous times, people were being put to death with this, but they believed it full-heartedly because of the miracles that was going on, and therefore, it was confirmed by the miracles that the apostles were doing that what they were preaching was true, because understand, the purpose of miracles, Mark chapter 16, verses 17 through 20 tells us the purpose of the miracles. It says, and these signs will follow those who believe. In my name, they will cast out demons. They will speak with new tongues. They will then take up serpents. And if they drink anything deadly, it will by no means hurt them. They will lay hands on the sick and they will recover. So then after the Lord had spoken to them, he was received up into heaven and sat down at the right hand of God. And watch verse number 20. And they went out, preached everywhere, the Lord working with them and confirming the word through the accompanying signs. Now, what does that mean? That means that whenever they were preaching, because in the first century, my friends, they didn't have this. They didn't have the collected body of books that we know as the New Testament. They didn't have that. So they had to have confirmation that the things in which were being taught was true. Now, understanding the miracles are those things in which were going against the laws of nature. Therefore, all these things that should have been happening by nature was not happening. There was things that were happening that the laws of nature would naturally not allow to happen, but yet they were still doing it, showing and proving that the things of which were being said were true. But I want to ask you this simple question. Since it is the case that the resurrection is true, what does this mean for us? Now, what does this mean for you and also for me? Well, the very first thing that we can really show is that one thing that the resurrection showed is that it actually proved himself to be the Son of God by it. Now, we see this in Romans chapter 1, verses 3 and 4, where Paul simply says this concerning his Son, Jesus Christ our Lord, who was born of the seed of David according to the flesh and declared to be the Son of God with power, according to the Spirit of holiness, by the resurrection from the dead. Now, here's the thing that you actually see throughout his ministry. He preached numerous times that he was the Son of God. They wanted a sign. For some, he even said that you're not going to have any sign at all except the sign of Jonah. And what was he talking about? As Jonah was in the belly of the whale for 3 days, he's like, so will I also be in the grave 3 days of the earth. Now, with that being the case, he says, listen, with all that being the case, because I am going to die, because I am going to be buried, but the fact that I'm going to be resurrected is going to show you and to prove to you who I say that I am. And well, he proved himself to be the Son of God by it. At the same time, it also helps us to have confidence in the message that is being preached. I want you to think about this. Verses 1 through 4 of 1 Corinthians chapter 15. He says, moreover, brethren, I declare to you the gospel which I preached to you, which also you received and in which you stand, by which also you are saved, if you hold fast that word which I preached to you, unless you have believed in vain. For I delivered to you first of all that which I also received, that Christ died for our sins according to the Scriptures, and that he was buried and that he rose again on the third day according to the Scriptures. See, the gospel message is the death, the burial, and the resurrection of Jesus Christ. But the beautiful concept of all this is that the message that was preached, that was also confirmed through the miracles and the signs that were being done, is now something in which they themselves could now not only receive, but they could actually stand in it and then also hold fast to and therefore be delivered from simply from that one message that he died, he was buried, and was resurrected. Friends, we can have confidence in the message being preached because it has been confirmed. It's not something just by word of mouth. It's been shown through even by evidence. So here's the thing that we all have to realize. God is not a God who just wants us to believe everything that he says without something showing to be true. God shows himself to be true numerous times. And if he wants us to believe in the resurrection, is he not going to give us evidence for the resurrection? Absolutely. So that we ourselves can be who we need to be for him. See, the fact is, my friends, that message that was just preached over here in 1 Corinthians chapter 15 is also the message that brings about the saving power of God. Remember there in Romans chapter 1, verses 16 and 17, when Paul simply said this, "For I am not ashamed of the gospel." There it is again, the death, burial, and resurrection of Jesus Christ. "The gospel of Christ, for it," being the gospel, "is the power of God to salvation for everyone who believes, to the Jew first and also for the Greek. For in it," being the gospel, "the righteousness of God is revealed from faith to faith, as it is written, the just shall live by faith." See, after we resemble the death, the burial, and the resurrection of our Lord Jesus Christ to our own lives, that's obeying the gospel, we die to our sins, we're buried with him in baptism, and now we rise to walk in newness of life. Here's the beautiful thing about this. The gospel not only teaches us how we are to be changed internally, but also help us change outwardly as well. Have you ever noticed that Matthew, Mark, Luke, and John are all about teaching us about Christ and how we need to have faith in Christ? The book of Acts is all about baptism in the conversion concept. And then from the book of Romans all the way through the book of Jude is how we are to live that new life. And then in the end, the book of Revelation, my friends, we have the victory. Ain't that a beautiful book being put together? Friends, this is what we're talking about. We can have confidence in it. It's a saving power that God has saved us through. But guess what else we can also do? The resurrection can give us hope. We can have hope. We see this in 1 Peter chapter 1 and verse number 3. He says, "Blessed be the God and Father of our Lord Jesus Christ, who according to his abundant mercy has begotten us again to a living hope through the resurrection of Jesus Christ from the dead." See, the living hope that he gave to us, and understanding what hope is, the hope is an assurance with an expectation. So now what we're talking about here is that we are talking about God has promised us, he has given us instruction, and if we follow that, we can have assurance. That's 100% confidence, expecting that God's going to follow through with what he has promised us. And isn't that not beautiful? That we can now actually have hope. We have a hope for hereafter, and you can have that as well. My friends, our salvation is through the resurrection of Jesus Christ. We see this in 1 Peter chapter 3 and verse 21, where he says, "There is also an antitype which now saves us, baptism. Not the removal of the filth of the flesh, but the answer of a good conscience towards God through the resurrection of Jesus Christ." See, whenever we are talking here about baptism, we talked about that in previous episodes, and you'll also hear it stated at the very end of every episode we do here, because we want you to know the plan of salvation. Baptism is at the point in time man is saved, but it's also the time in which man is changed. Now, the only way in which man can ever be changed is by the resurrection of Jesus Christ. The power of the resurrection is what makes it possible and available for us to be different and to be changed. My friends, I want you to also think about this. Because the resurrection is true, there is life hereafter. I want you to notice right here, Matthew 22, verse 31 and 32. Jesus said, "But concerning the resurrection of the dead, have you not read that those that read what was spoken to you by God, saying, 'I am the God of Abraham, the God of Isaac, and the God of Jacob'? God is not the God of the dead, but of the living.
5: See, the fact is, whenever we die, we're not going to be like Rover dead all over. We're not going to be like the individual that this life is as far as this life could ever go. See, death, and you'll actually hear a lot of times preachers say this at burial, that we've come as only as far as we possibly can in this life with this person. But death is not the end. Death is only the transition of a new beginning. My friends, we can have life hereafter if we become gods here. I'm talking about being in possession of God, being of His possession. If we are God's people here, then in the hereafter, we will also be with God for all eternity. At the same time, it also teaches us that because the resurrection is true, repentance and the day of judgment are also valid. And he likened this right here and assured us of this in Acts chapter 17, verses 30 and 31, when he says, "Truly these times of ignorance got overlooked, but now commands all men everywhere to repent, because there is something coming." He says, "Because he has appointed a day on which he will judge the world in righteousness by the man whom he has ordained, and he has given assurance of this to all by raising him from the dead." As sure as it is that Jesus Christ rose on that third day, it is as sure as his resurrection that we ourselves need to be repenting of our sins and making preparation, because there is going to be a day of judgment coming. And we're all going to have to face it. I'm reminded of Hebrews 9:27. Remember how he says there's a point in the day a man wants to die, but after this, the judgment. This is what he's talking about. It's an appointment that we can never escape. We cannot call and reschedule. That's not going to be the case. Repentance is valid. It's necessary. And also the day of judgment is also valid as well. But you know what is so beautiful with all this, though? The resurrection tells me that I can change. I know every one of us can probably look at our lives and say that we're sick about who we've been, and I want to be different. You can. Romans 6, verse 4 tells us this. "Therefore, we are buried with him through baptism into death, that just as Christ was raised from the dead by the glory of the Father, even so we also should walk in newness of life." We can all be changed. We don't have to be the old person of sin. We can be different. We can actually be what God wants us to be. He makes it possible. And therefore, because of that, all that's being done just because our Lord raised from the dead makes it possible for us. Do you want to change? Do you want to be different? If you want to, you can. If you just humble yourself and be obedient to the gospel. My friends, I want to ask you a simple question now. What do we have to do? Because the resurrection is sure, it has given us all the evidence that we possibly could ever want and need. Because it's true, what do we have to do in order to obtain it? Because I'm here to tell you this. I know that you don't want to have the resurrection bypass you. The resurrection, Christ came here for a purpose. To die on that cross to save us from our sins. To be buried to liken us to the baptism. To then raise that third day so that you and I can have a changed life. But there's something that you've got to do. What are some of those things you got to do? Well, the very first thing you got to do is that you have to obey the form of doctrine to be delivered. We see this right here in Romans chapter 6 and verse 17. He says, "But God be thanked that though you were slaves of sin, yet you obeyed from the heart that form of doctrine to which you were delivered." Now, you may be asking, what do you mean that form of doctrine? Well, you don't have to obey the actual formality of the doctrine itself. It's a form of it. What doctrine are you talking about? Talk about the gospel. You don't have to literally die, just as Jesus died. You don't have to literally be buried in a grave for 3 days. You don't have to be resurrected from that grave, that tomb, on the third day. But there is a form of it that has to be obeyed. And it's by the obedience from the heart to that form of doctrine that we then find ourselves to be delivered from sin. Well, we understand that we do this by obeying the gospel. We see this in Romans chapter 6, verses 3 and 4, which is what verse 17 is referring back to. He says, "Or do you not know that as many of us as were baptized into Christ Jesus were baptized into his death?" There's the death. He says, "Therefore we are buried," there's the burial, "with him through baptism into his into death. And just as Christ was raised from the dead," there's the resurrection, "by the glory of the Father, even so we also should walk in newness of life." So the fact is, my friends, what we actually see here is that the form is that just as Christ died on the cross, we died to our sins and to ourselves. Just as he was buried in the grave for 3 days, we are then buried with him through baptism. And just as he was raised from the dead by the glory of the Father, we also are to rise to walk in newness of life. Our old man of sin is laid there in the burial grave, while our new body, our new self, our new creation, all of a sudden changes at baptism whenever we rise to walk in newness of life. That's what obeying the gospel is all about. And when we do that, we are then delivered from our sins. But we've got to understand something, my friends. The newness of life is only found in the body of Christ. 2 Corinthians chapter 5, verse 17 says, "Therefore, if anyone is in Christ, he is a new creation. Old things have passed away. Behold, all things have become new." If you want to have newness, if you want to be a new creature, we've got to find ourselves to be in Christ. How does a person do that? By obeying the gospel. By hearing his word, by believing Jesus Christ, Son of God, by repenting of your sins, by confessing his sweet name before men, being baptized in the water of baptism for the forgiveness of your sins. And when you do that, my friends, you become a new creature. You become to be in Christ where all things have become new. But I want to end with this question. Have you applied the resurrection to yourself by obeying the gospel? If not, let us help you. But until next time, may God richly bless you. Know that we love you. Have a great day.
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In John 6:22, when the crowd Jesus fed awoke, they were peckish and ready for breakfast. They looked for Jesus and the leftovers, but couldn't find them. They knew there was only one boat the night before, and the disciples took it without Jesus. John gives us this small detail to set the stage for lessons on the deity of Jesus. First, the deity of Jesus is seen in his power. If Jesus didn't leave in the one boat, how did he get to Capernaum? He walked on the water, and John tells us that. Second, his deity is seen in his protection. He calmed the storm to save the disciples. And then third, his deity is seen in his providence. When the people met him, he told them to seek spiritual food that would last for eternity. Who but God could walk on water, calm the storms, or offer eternal food? Only God promises this kind of power, protection, and providence, and only God can deliver it.

And welcome again to our study of the book of Ephesians. You remember the last time that we were together, we were looking at Ephesians chapter 4. We were talking particularly about building up the church. And as we did, we noted several things. One of those things is that the church is built through teaching. That's very important. We've got to pay attention to the type of teaching that is being delivered in the church, because that is God's means of building it up. Then we went on to notice that our goal is to stretch to be like Christ. The unfortunate truth is that too many people are trying to be like people. They're measuring themselves by the standard that other people have in their lives. And obviously, that's not the way to go. Our goal is to stretch to become more and more like our Lord Jesus Christ. We then went on to observe that false teachers, unfortunately, are like a cork on the waves. If you've ever fished with a bobber on a very, very windy day when the waves were tossing in the water, you know what that's like. You can throw your line in over here, and before you know it, the cork has bobbed its way all the way over here, because that's the way the wind is blowing. Oddly enough, if the storm turns in a different direction, the bobber may go back in the exact opposite direction. And that's the way some people are. Those who follow false teachers will just go whatever direction the wind is blowing. But we Christians instead are, remember, to be growing through teaching, and we are to stretch to be like Christ and no one else. But then we also noted that each person in the body is to do his part. The church really does not grow up, and Christians in particular do not grow until every member of the body is doing its part in the body. Well, we've seen all of that. We're ready to go forward and look at the walk of the new man.

0: And
1: so the Apostle Paul, beginning in Ephesians chapter 4, verse 17, starts to talk about that growth that we talked about, transitioning away from the way that we were to the way that we ought to be, thus the walk or the life of a new man. Listen to him in Ephesians chapter 4, verse 17. This I say, therefore, and testify in the Lord, that you should no longer walk as the rest of the Gentiles walk in the futility of their mind. The word futility, I think we all pretty much understand. It means an empty, aimless type of walk. And probably all of us know somebody who lives their life just that way. They don't really know where they're going. They don't really know what they're doing. That's the way the Gentiles walk. They weren't focused. They weren't centered on the Lordship of Christ, and thus they had no real direction in their lives. But we who are trying to grow up in Christ live a different type of life, and that's what Paul is pointing us toward. Of course, before he gets into that, he elaborates a little bit on that aimless walk when in verse 18 he says, having their understanding darkened, being alienated from the life of God because of the ignorance that is in them, because of the blindness of their heart. Hear what he says. Their understanding is darkened, and one has to wonder why that is. For some, it may have been that they hadn't heard the truth, but I fear for others, especially today, it's that they have basically closed their eyes to the truth. They lie.

to the truth. So verse 19, who being past feeling have given themselves over to lewdness, to walk in all uncleanness with greediness. Who being past feeling, that is a significant way to describe this. What happens is that when you do something that is hurtful to you, in the physical realm, for example, when you do it over and over and over again, eventually you become calloused. I remember years ago that I got a job for a brief period of time working as a dishwasher. And we would load the dishes, they would go through this machine, and when they came out the other end, they came out at a high, high temperature, 140 degrees or maybe more than that. I remember the first time I started trying to pick up the plates, I was just going to pick them up, you know, gently and carefully. They're glass, after all. They might break. Let me tell you, you don't pick them up gently very long. You start picking them up just as quick as you can go and stack them up and setting them aside. Why? Because your hands are burning up. But do you know, after just a couple of weeks of doing that, your hands become toughened to the point that you can pick up things that are so hot that previously you never would have touched, but now you can do it. Well, Paul uses that imagery in Ephesians to describe what happens to the person living in sin. Initially, maybe, when they involve themselves in that sin, their conscience may bother them. They may feel a little cut. But over time, that little cut, that burning, that searing, results ultimately in a callousing over, so that they really do not any longer recognize the truth. They are thoroughly alienated from God. And that is the description that Paul uses. After all, they give themselves over to all kinds of lewd activities, sinful activities. They focus their minds in the wrong place. And that is what the Apostle Paul wants them to realize had been their past existence. Furthermore, they were greedy in all of this. They were hungry for the wrong things. They were grasping after things that were not helpful to them. Paul wants them to turn away from that life and realize that's what they did when they obeyed Jesus Christ. So in verse 20 he says, but you have not so learned Christ, if indeed you have heard him and have been taught by him as the truth is in Jesus. And that word if at the beginning of our verse 21 is really not a good translation. It would be better to translate it since. We didn't learn Christ like the world thought of Christ. We didn't think of him as the means of reaching out to a sensuous life and a sinful life. Instead, we learned the real Christ. We've heard what he said, and we obey the truth in Christ Jesus. So then he goes on, verse 22 of chapter 4 of Ephesians, and says, that you put off concerning your former conduct the old man, which grows corrupt according to the deceitful lusts. That you put off. Whenever I read that, I know that it basically means to, like you would take off stinky clothing at the end of a hard day of labor, maybe out in the intense summer sun, sweaty, dirty clothes. You take those things off, you cast them aside. But when I think about that, I can't help but remember one time when Harry Miller helped me dig up my sewage line because it had broken. It was terracotta. That's basically clay. And the roots of a giant oak had just crushed that terracotta so that now the roots were growing in the sewage line, and we had to cut those out and put in a new sewage line. Well, I was the one down in the hole when at last we broke through to the sewage line. And boy, the words broke through are the right words, let me tell you. My two tennis shoes went straight.

straight down into, you guessed it, sewage. When I got through with that job, those tennis shoes were forever cast aside. Well, Paul says that that's what we did as Christians when we obeyed Christ. We cast off the stinking clothing that had been made stinky because of the sin in our lives. And in place of that, we are renewed in the spirit of our minds, as he describes in verse 23. The word renewed describes the idea of being renovated from the inside. Our minds are transformed, and that makes us act differently on the outside. And that's what Paul wants us to realize, that Christianity is something that begins in the heart and then is manifested in the life. He goes on in verse 24 and says, "And that you put on the new man, which was created according to God in true righteousness and holiness." Well, I don't know about you, but I don't do very well running around, especially on hot pavement, in bare feet. And so when I took those stinky tennis shoes off and those stinky socks that I was wearing and even the stinky blue jeans that I was wearing that day, when I get all that off, I didn't run around with no clothes on. Instead, I put on something different. Paul says we put off the smelly clothing of sin, and in place of that, we put on the new man. We're changed. We're transformed, as Paul describes it in Romans 12, verses 1 and 2, by the renewing of our minds, a renewing that takes place as we study the Word of God. And we live having been created. It's a beautiful idea there. God has made us a new creature, like He created when He created in the Garden of Eden. It's really a wonderful thought that we are created anew. And then that begins to affect us in multiple ways. And Paul goes immediately into that, beginning in verse 25 of Ephesians chapter 4, when he says, "Therefore, putting away lying, let each one of you speak truth with his neighbor, for we are members of one another." Listen to him. He's saying that we've changed. We're going to say the old man to the new man. And as we think about the old man, he says that the old man was involved in lying, but the new man is involved in truth. That's the message of that particular verse, verse 25. Now watch him as he goes on and talks about other things, beginning in verse 26. "Be angry and do not sin. Do not let the sun go down on your wrath." And so the old man was a man who was devoted to anger, but the new man exhibits self-control. And in order to exhibit that self-control, he may be angry, but he keeps it under control. He keeps it under wraps. That's the message that we have. And then he says, "Nor give place to the devil." And he's flowing out of this idea. You see, my anger can give place to the devil, or better expressed, we would say it gives the devil an opportunity. And what an opportunity he has. When I lose control because of anger, the devil can take control of my life. And Paul says, that's not the way it is. Used to be that way with the old man, but it's not that way with the new man. The new man exhibits self-control. Now he goes on, verse 28, "Let him who stole steal no longer, but rather let him labor, working with his hands what is good, that he may have something to give to him who has need." So again, what did the old man do? He stole. What does the new man do? He gives. Boy, that's a difference. Instead of taking what does not belong to me from other people, instead of that, as I become a Christian,
I take what does belong to me and I give it to people who are in need. Wow, that is a major difference in our lives. That's the life of the new man. Then he goes on, verse 29, and he says, "Let no corrupt word proceed out of your mouth, but what is good for necessary edification, that it may impart grace to the hearers." Now we've got the same idea. Under the old man, I had wicked speech. In the new man, instead of wicked speech, notice that I go to an upbuilding speech. An upbuilding speech. And that is the way I ought to talk as a Christian, is talking so that others can be built up, can be encouraged. That's the transformation that takes place. And that wicked speech, Paul is really descriptive when he thinks about that speech. He says, "Let no corrupt word proceed out of your mouth." And that word corrupt could be translated rank, foul, putrid, rotten, worthless, disgusting. Have you ever passed by the lagoon that is outside of a pig farm? Let me tell you, it seems to me that even if you have your car air conditioner on recirculate, that the smell still permeates the entire air, and you just cringe at the smell. Well, Paul says that when we were worldly, our speech was like that smell. It was disgusting. It was rank. It was putrid. But now, as Christians, we try to impart grace. We're building up other people, pointing them to God. And so he goes on to say, "And do not grieve the Holy Spirit of God, by whom you were sealed for the day of redemption." Now remember, the Holy Spirit is the one through whom the word was delivered to inspired men. Jesus talked about that in John chapters 14, 15, and 16, especially 16. He talked about how that the Spirit will guide you into all truth. But it wasn't the Spirit's message by himself. Instead, it was the message of Christ, which Christ delivered to the Spirit, and the Spirit delivered to man through inspired writers. And so he says, don't grieve the Spirit. Don't cause him to be hurt by what you do. Now, literally translated, this would be stop grieving the Holy Spirit by continuing to do the things that God has just prohibited, those things that we just talked about. We grieve the Spirit when we use the wrong language. We grieve the Spirit when we steal from other people. We grieve the Spirit, as we observed before, when we lie. We grieve the Spirit when we act in anger and don't exhibit self-control. Paul says, stop doing that. Stop doing it all the time. Make it a complete change of life. For after all, we're going to walk in the path that God has set before us. It's really a beautiful idea. Because the Spirit is the one through whom God has given us the message of redemption. If I want to know how to be saved, or you do, we've got to turn to this book, to the Bible, that was inspired by God through the Holy Spirit. We don't need to grieve the Spirit. Instead, we need to turn to Him to find the way to live our lives. And so Paul presses on in Ephesians chapter 4, verse 31, and he says, "Let all bitterness, wrath, anger, clamor, evil speaking be put away from you with all malice. And be kind to one another, tender-hearted, forgiving one another, even as God in Christ forgave you." Now think about these contrasting descriptions
What was it like to live the Gentile worldly life before they were converted and became a part of Christ? Well, it was a life full of bitterness. You ever notice that about the world? They're bitter about everything. They're upset. They're mad about everything. Their rights have been trampled on by other people as they view it, and they're going to get even. They're just bitter and old or young people. They're full of wrath. That's that anger basically out of control. They do have anger. They clamor, and the word clamor there is a loud quarreling. They're always arguing. Why? Because they want what they want, and not everybody wants to give it to them. And so they get into loud arguments. You can almost hear those very rabble-rousing arguments that they get into with one another. And then evil speaking. And here's the thing. When we give our lives over to God, we don't talk like the world anymore. We don't talk about things that would draw us back to where we were before. We don't tell bad jokes, and I'm talking about dirty jokes. We don't use bad language, because all of that tends to draw us back to where we were. We're changed people. We don't want to go there at all. You know, the person that goes on a diet oftentimes reaches a point where they start having to buy new clothing. What's the best solution to not go back where you were before? Give all the old clothing away. It doesn't fit anymore anyway. Get rid of it so that you're not tempted to live so as to fill it back up, so to speak. We all struggle with that, but we certainly struggle with this idea, this thing about going back into the world because we don't control the way that we think. We got to put all that away, along with the malice, that retribution that the world seems to demand. Everybody wants to get even, but Christians shouldn't want to get even. Christians are living for Jesus. And thus, he says, be kind to one another. Now, when you think about it, that's what we learn from Jesus anyway. Jesus taught us kindness. He taught us consideration and concern for other people. That's what he did when he came to earth. If I'm going to be like him, I've got to be kind. And then he says, here is translated tender-hearted. And the word tender-hearted comes from a word in the original that literally means move to the bowels. And you might think, ooh, that's a terrible idea. But now, wait a minute. Let's think about it. The Greeks did not see the heart as the center of emotion. Instead, they saw the stomach region as the seat of the emotion. And if you think about it, maybe they had it more right than we do. Because after all, they knew, as well as I do, that when I first saw the woman that eventually would become my wife, that I had butterflies. Where were they? They were in my stomach. They knew that when I saw my mother, you know, cut her thumb when I was very, very young and saw the blood coming and knew that she was going to need help, they knew that my first reaction was be just a little bit sick to my stomach because of what I saw. So maybe they had it more right than we do. They said move to the bowels. That is, moved with feeling, because the stomach region is the source, as it were, of our feelings. Now, if I really love somebody, I can't bear to see them hurt. If I really have compassion for them, if I'm really tender-hearted toward them, that when they hurt, I hurt. I feel it along with them. And then at last he says, forgiving one another. You know, you really can't feel with other people if you cannot see the need to forgive them. And that's the real tragedy that we sometimes face. Jesus understood the power and the importance of forgiveness. And so even hanging on the cross in front of the very people who caused him to be put there. You know, they cried out, his blood be on us and on our children. They wanted him crucified. But what did he say? Father, forgive them, for they know not what they do. Jesus felt with them. He knew the tragedy of the sin that they were in,
We need to recognize that as well. We need to be a forgiving people. So this wonderful walk of the new man is a totally transformed walk, as we have already seen. Now watch as Paul continues on into chapter 5 and says, therefore, be imitators of God as dear children. If you really want to be like God, what do you need to do? You need to be kind, because God is. You need to be tenderhearted or to feel with people, because God does. You need to be forgiving, because thank God, our Father in heaven is forgiving. We need to imitate him in all of these things. So verse 2, Paul goes on to say, and walk in love, as Christ also has loved us and given himself for us, an offering and a sacrifice to God for a sweet-smelling aroma. Now he's drawing it all together. He's helping us to realize what we began with talking about. As we were in the early part of chapter 4, we saw that we should be taught by Christ. We should be strengthened and growing up in Christ, with every member of the body providing what they can to promote the growth of the church. This is achieved by changing from the old man of sin, who is involved in anger and thievery and hateful words and dirty stories, all of those things. And in place of that, we live a self-controlled life, a loving life, a forgiving life, a life that feels with the other person. We do it because God shows us the way. He shows us the way through his Son, Jesus Christ. And if we just think about Jesus on the cross and what he went through, then all of a sudden our desire to get even ought to be diminished. Because look what he went through for me. If he'd have been determined to get even, I'd still be lost. And unfortunately, so would you. Let's all strive to walk like a new man.

Have you ever heard of what is called the sinner's prayer? Frequently, when discussing what a person must do to be saved from his sins, he'll be told that he needs to say a prayer and ask Jesus to come into his heart. He will be directed to pray what is called the sinner's prayer. It normally reads something like this: Dear God, I know that I'm a sinner, and I ask for your forgiveness. I believe Jesus Christ is your Son. I believe that he died for my sin and that you raised him to life. I want to trust him as my Savior and follow him as my Lord from this day forward. Guide my life and help me to do your will. I pray this in the name of Jesus. Amen. Friend, would you be surprised if I told you that no such prayer is found anywhere in the Bible, and that no one in the New Testament was ever saved by saying such a prayer? Now, you might think, surely that prayer must be in there somewhere because we're told this all of the time. But in truth, it's not there. In fact, the book of Acts, which is sometimes called the book of conversions, contains many accounts of people becoming Christians and being saved from their sins. But in all of those accounts, none of them said this sinner's prayer. As a matter of fact, none of them were saved by prayer at all. Dear friend, every person who was saved in the New Testament age did it the same way. Jesus said in Mark 16:16, "He who believes and is baptized will be saved." There is no other way.

divine. The Apostle Paul said, all spiritual blessings are ours in Christ Jesus. What does it mean that we've got all spiritual blessings? And what are the benefits and blessings of being a Christian? Christians are the most blessed people in all the world. And today we want to illustrate for you from the scripture some of the wonderful blessings we have as a Christian. If you're not a Christian, we hope it'll motivate you to want to become one. If you are a child of God, we hope today's lesson will do nothing but encourage us to greater faithfulness in the kingdom. So do you have your Bible? Hope you got your Bible and that you'll follow along today and stay tuned for this great study.

0: gospel of Christ, spreading the soul-saving message of Jesus. And now, Ben Bailey.
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2: We're so glad that you've joined us for our study today. 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We'd be happy to make that available to you as a digital download or other formats if you need that as well. And friend, we want to encourage you also to check us out on Facebook, like our Facebook page, follow us on that. Great way to keep up with things that we're doing. And then, of course, in our fast-paced world today, where everybody's got a smartphone, we want to encourage you to check out the Gospel of Christ app that's available in the respective Play Stores. You can get it there, and it's a great way to keep up with our new lessons, what we're doing, and just so that you can know how we're trying to spread the gospel and reach people with the news of Jesus Christ. And as always, we want to thank you today for joining us for our study. Hope you've got your Bible ready. Let's look to the Word of God together. Stories told of a father who had two sons. These two sons were as different as day and night. One of those sons was an eternal optimist. Everything was, no matter how bad it was, everything was, there was always a bright spot he could find. The other was a terrible pessimist. Even if it was a good situation, he could find something to complain about. And so the father thought he needed to bring both these boys closer to center. And so one day he took them to a psychologist with a plan. The psychologist was going to help the eternal optimist to see that everything wasn't always as rosy as he thought. He was going to try to help the one who was a pessimist to see things maybe weren't as bad as they could be. And so there was an object lesson involved. They had brought in a giant mound of horse manure. And as they brought the first child in, they were going to give him each something that they really wanted. And so as they bring the first child in, he's got all these toys. The one who's a pessimist has all these toys in there. He wanted the best bike and the best video games. And so as he brings the first child in, he's excited at first about the video games and about the bicycle, but it isn't the latest model game. And the bicycle doesn't work or in the color like he wanted. And so the father thought to himself with the pessimist that he had tried, gave it a best shot to do everything that he could. But now he knows his plan is going to work on this child who is the optimist. In the other room, as we mentioned, there's a giant pile of horse manure. And so he takes the boy up to that room, flings open the door, and the child looks ahead, and he sees that giant pile of horse manure with a bright red shovel stuck on top of it. And to everybody's surprise, the boy gets giddy and excited. He runs up to the pile of horse manure, grabs the shovel, and just starts shoveling away. Psychologist doesn't understand what's going on. Dad's kind of confused at what's happening. And so finally, they get the boy down from there and they say, son, don't you realize this is just a pile of horse manure? How is it that you're so excited about all this? And the father couldn't believe what the son said. He said, Dad, with a pile of horse manure this big, there's got to be a pony around here somewhere. Friend, I want you to think about life. I want you to think about the problems that we sometimes face. But I also want you to think about this. A lot of it is how you look at it. Do we look at the problems or do we look at the benefits? Are we pessimistic in our approach to life, or do we see that Christians have truly been blessed far more than we could ever begin to imagine? So let's talk today about the benefits of being a Christian. What is it that a Christian has been so blessed with? One of the Christian benefits is we have redemption in Jesus Christ. Romans chapter 3, verse 24. I want you to notice in your Bible this verse with me. Listen to what the Scripture says about the redemption that the child of God has. The Bible says we're being justified freely by His grace through the redemption that is in Christ Jesus. Well, what does it mean to be redeemed? In whom we have redemption through His blood. Colossians 1:14. Redemption means to buy back. It's as though something was sold and then you found that one day and bought it back. Maybe you didn't want to sell it and you kind of regretted selling it. And so the opportunity came and you bought it back. And what a treasure and wonderful thing that was. Friend, a price was paid to buy us back to God. We sold ourselves into the slavery of sin. We gave our lives over to Satan by making bad choices. Christ ransomed us back to God by His life. Revelation 5, that Lamb who was slain before the foundation of the world, that's Jesus Christ. He gave Himself for all mankind. 1 Timothy 2, verse 4, He's the propitiation for our sins, but not for ours alone, for the sins of the whole world. And that price was paid to buy us back to God with His own life. I want you to listen to the words of Galatians chapter 1, verse number 4, and notice what the Apostle Paul here says about that price being paid. Of Jesus, he says, who gave Himself for our sins, that He might deliver us from this present evil age by the will of our God and Father. Christ freely offered His life so that we could have the hope and the joy of heaven. What benefit is there to being a child of God? How can we take a positive approach to life? I've been redeemed, bought back to God by the blood of Jesus Christ. Second benefit that Christians have, all spiritual blessings are ours. And one of those blessings is there's no condemnation to those who are in Jesus Christ. I want you to take your Bible and open to the 8th chapter, and I want you to notice what the Apostle Paul says in verse number 1. The Bible says, there is therefore now no condemnation to those who are in Christ Jesus, who do not walk according to the flesh, but walk according to the Spirit. The idea of condemnation, what are we talking about? Well, the Bible says, he who believes and is baptized will be saved. He who does not believe shall be condemned. If a person's not in Christ, he's going to be condemned to eternal destruction. You see, the Lord is coming back in flaming fire to take vengeance on two types of people, on those who do not know God and on those who do not obey the gospel of our Lord Jesus Christ. These shall be punished with everlasting destruction from the presence of the Lord and from the glory of His power. Just like in Luke 16, where the rich man went to torment, just like the liars and all others are going to burn in the lake of fire and brimstone, there is condemnation coming. But the benefit the child of God has is that Christ has overcome sin, and so can we. Jesus says, in essence, in Revelation 3, verse 21, if you overcome, you can come over and live with me. On the day of judgment, the child of God is not going to stand in the place of the condemned. This is the promise He's promised us, eternal life. 1 John 2, verse 25, and God, who cannot lie, promised that before time began. Hebrews 6, 18, Titus 1, verse 2. And so it's not going to be a day of surprises. If we're a child of God trying to walk in the light, 1 John 1, verse 7, friend, the Bible clearly teaches there is no condemnation to those who are in Jesus. Here's what you won't hear. Let's make it as clear as we know how. If you're a child of God, by the blood of Jesus, you're trying to walk in the light, giving all the credit and glory to God. On the final day, we will not hear Depart from me, ye worker of iniquity. I never knew you. That's condemnation. The child of God does not stand in a place of condemnation. He stands in a place of glorification when he hears the words, well done, good and faithful servant, enter into the joys of your Lord. Which leads us, my friend, to a third benefit. A third blessing of being in Christ is that we have victory in Jesus. Turn in your New Testament to 2 Corinthians chapter 2 with me. And I want you to see what 2 Corinthians 2, verse 14 says. The Bible says, now thanks be to God, who always leads us in triumph in Christ, and through us diffuses the fragrance of his knowledge in every place. I really like that word, triumph. Has anybody ever told you what the word triumph means? Triumph is the word try with a little bit of oomph added to it. And that's what we're talking about. The victory, the never give up, never give in attitude. Christians have victory in Jesus Christ. See, my friend, right now, we're in a pretty fierce battle. We're fighting the good fight of faith, 1 Timothy chapter 6. Just like in the Garden of Eden, we're being tempted and tried in every way. We do not wrestle against flesh and blood, but against principalities, against powers, against a spiritual host of wickedness, Ephesians 6, verse 12. And we must take up the whole armor of God. Yes, we're in a battle right now. And I've got to prepare for that battle. I've got to put on God's armor and live and act and talk like God wants me to live. But listen carefully to me, friend. This is what separates, this is the benefit of being in Christ. If I do these things, God will give us the victory. Listen to the Apostle Paul. Not because he had done it on his own, and not because he was bragging about himself, but Paul said, I fought the good fight. I finished the race. I've kept the faith. It's as though there's a sigh of relief when you cross the finish line. Henceforth in the future, there's laid up for me the crown of righteousness, which the Lord, the righteous judge, will give to me, but not to me only, but to all those who've loved his appearing. There's a day coming when every knee will bow and every tongue will confess to the glory of God that Jesus is the Christ. Philippians 2, verse 9. On that day, don't you want to be on the right side, the victorious side, the side of God and his people? My friend, if you're a child of God, that victory, listen to 1 Corinthians 15, verse number 57. The Bible says, thanks be to God who always leads us in victory in Jesus Christ. You have the victory. You're on the winning side. God has already, Hebrews 2:14 says, Jesus, through death, overcame him, had the power of death, and has released those who all their lifetime were subject to bondage. Christ has already defeated the devil. The battle's already pretty much been won. All we've got to do is continue to be faithful to God, and we'll have the victory on that great day. What other benefit and blessing is there for the child of God? Friend, we've got a second chance in Jesus Christ. Open your Bible to 2 Corinthians chapter 5 with me, and I want you to notice what the Scripture says in verse number 17. The Bible says, therefore, if anyone is in Christ, he is a new creation. Old things have passed away. Behold, all things have become new. Isn't that such an encouraging verse? If you're in Christ, the old things have passed away. It's like you've got a marker board, or if you remember a chalkboard, and it's all messed up with chalk, or the marker board's been written and scribbled on, and there's marks everywhere on it, and then somebody comes in with a good cleaner, and they clean it, make it white, crystal clean, doesn't look, everything's taken off, and it's given a second. That's the idea of Christianity. Our lives were marred up before, and you he made alive who were dead in your sins and trespasses. Ephesians 2:2, Ephesians chapter 2, verse number 12. All of us, we're talking about, have sinned and fallen short of the glory of God. There's none righteous, no, not one. Romans 3:10, Romans 3:23. And the wages of that sin is death, Romans 6:23. And yet the Scripture says, God be thanked. Though you were the slaves of sin, yet you obeyed from the heart that form of doctrine to which you were delivered by obedience to the gospel, by the blood of Jesus, by his death and sacrifice. Just like a new creature, we have a new life and a new focus. We're raised out of that watery grave, listen to this, to walk in newness of life. What does that mean? To live differently, to live faithful to the Lord, be faithful unto death, to be a good worker in the kingdom of God, 1 Corinthians 15, verse 58, to be an example in everything that we say and do. Do you really appreciate what second chances mean? Have you ever said something that you probably shouldn't have said, and if you'd probably thought about it a little longer, maybe you wouldn't have said it? You ever have one of those episodes where you'd like to take it back, maybe redo something? We got to redo. We got to restart. We got a second chance in Christ. And that's what it being a Christian means. We get to start over again, and we get to do the best we can to serve God. But friend, I want you to also realize this. As we think about being a Christian and what a benefit and blessing that is, one of the things about being in Christ is we've got every spiritual blessing in Christ. I want you to take your Bible and look to the book of Ephesians. Ephesians chapter 1, verse number 3. The Bible says, "Blessed be the God and Father of our Lord Jesus Christ, who has blessed us with every spiritual blessing in the heavenly places." Do we really appreciate what a blessing it is to be a child of God? 1 John chapter 3, verse 1 says, "Behold, what manner of love the Father has bestowed upon us that we can become children of God." Friend, it is a blessing that we can hardly begin to fathom. Galatians 4, verse 4 says, "In the fullness of time, God sent forth His Son, born of a woman, born under the law, to redeem those who are under the law, that we might receive the adoption as sons." We have become adopted sons and daughters of God, brought in to His own family with love by Jesus Christ. And my friend, as you think about every spiritual blessing, it's not just the privilege to be a child of God. Part of that is we have that heavenly inheritance that's been promised God's children. Paul said in Philippians 3, verse 20 and 21, "Our citizenship is in heaven, from which we eagerly wait for the Lord Jesus Christ, who will transform our lowly body into His glorious body." Where are you a citizen at? Say, well, I'm a citizen of the United States of America. I'm a citizen of such and such state. Not really. Our true citizenship is in heaven. We're just wanderers, pilgrims, exiles, sojourners, whatever word you want to use, here for a short while, because we're waiting on that heavenly reward. We're waiting on that day when the tabernacle of God is with men. God will dwell with them. He'll be their God. They shall be His people. And God will wipe away every tear from their eye. No more sorrow, no more death, no more pain, no more crying, for the former things have passed away. Revelation 21, verses 1 through 4. And then we have this blessing. The Christian, part of the benefit we have as a Christian is that the dead in Christ are promised to be blessed, and they will rise first and be with the Lord. 1 Thessalonians chapter 4 is a beautiful picture of the second coming of Jesus, and it says there, there'll be a shout, the voice of an archangel, the trumpet of God, and the dead in Christ will rise first. Then we who are alive remain shall be caught up together with them in the clouds to meet the Lord in the air, and thus we shall always be with the Lord. Our loved ones who've gone on, friend, they're going to come up first. They're going to be with the Lord, and we're going to join them, and we'll always, all of us, be together with God for eternity. But a big part of this idea is that death is no longer the enemy. That enemy was defeated at the resurrection of Jesus Christ. Oh, death, where's your sting? Paul would say in 1 Corinthians 15, strength of death is sins, the law. Paul says, thanks be to God who gives us the victory through our Lord Jesus Christ. I want you to hear the words of Revelation chapter 14 as it relates to the Christian's death. Listen to Revelation chapter 14 and notice what the Bible says in verse 13. John says, "Then I heard a voice from heaven saying to me, 'Write, blessed are the dead who die in the Lord from now on. Yes, says the Spirit, that they may rest from their labors, and their works do follow them.'" Goes right along with what the psalmist said in Psalm 116, verse 15. "Precious in the sight of the Lord is the death of his saints." Friend, you want to hear what's great about being a Christian? If I could tell you, there's a way of life, there's a way of living, there's a promise, and if you live true to this promise, you don't even have to fear death. You talk about something to get excited about. Friend, that's the Christian life. Jesus said, "I am the resurrection and the life. He who believes in me, though he may die, he'll live." And Jesus said, "You'll never really die in essence." How? Because when we exit this body, we're not dying. The body may die, but our spirit returns to be with God, and we're going to live forever. Matthew 25, 46, "The righteous will go away into eternal life." And friend, let me mention one final thing. What's one of the greatest benefits of being a Christian? As a child of God, I have access to God's amazing grace. We sing about it, right? "Amazing grace, how sweet the sound that saved a wretch like me. I once was lost, but now I'm found." What a beautiful wording. And that's exactly what the Bible teaches. The grace of God that brings salvation has appeared to all men, teaching us that denying ungodliness and worldly lust, we should live soberly, righteously, and godly in this present age, looking for the blessed hope and great appearing of our great God and Savior, Jesus Christ. Friend, everything we are, everything we ever will be, everything we have is by the grace of God. And on that judgment day, when we hear the words, "Well done, good and faithful servant," by grace will we be saved. You see, the law came through Moses, but grace and truth, they're in Jesus Christ. And that grace makes salvation available. Grace is what calls Christ to go to the cross. You know, Paul said, "You know the grace of our Lord Jesus Christ. Though he was rich, yet for your sakes he became poor, that we, through his poverty, might be made rich." Why did Jesus come to this earth? Why leave heaven? Why come to this earth? Why live like a pauper? Why allow people to berate and mistreat and abuse and say things about you when you had the power just like that? Why endure that? Why not just end it? Grace calls God. Grace calls Jesus to leave heaven, to face everything he faced, to do everything he did, to live the way he lived, to make that sacrifice, because that's how bad he wanted us to be saved. My friend, if that's true, what a great benefit is to being a Christian. And so we ask you today, have you obeyed the gospel? Are you in Christ? Have you obeyed the gospel of Jesus Christ? Friend, getting in Christ doesn't just accidentally happen. Part of God's plan of salvation is what puts us into Christ. I've got to believe. The Bible teaches that to get in Christ and to be a child of God, I must believe. He's the way, the truth, and the life. Jesus said, "Unless you believe that I'm he, you'll surely die in your sins." John chapter 8, verse number 24. Once I've accepted that truth, I've made a commitment to that, I've got to be willing to turn my life around. Acts 3:19, I must repent and turn that my sins may be blotted out. Once I make a 180-degree turn from sin to God, I change my way of thinking and I change my way of acting. I must confess Jesus as Savior. With the heart one believes unto righteousness, and with the mouth confession is made unto salvation. Romans 10, verse number 10. And then the Bible tells us how to get into Christ. Galatians 3:27, as many of us as were baptized into Christ have clothed ourselves with Christ. How do you get in Christ? You're baptized into him. Romans 6:1-4, we must repent and be baptized for the remission of our sins. Acts 2, verse 38. Saul of Tarsus kind of stands as a premier example of how to obey the gospel, to find that point where sin is removed and we're right with God. Saul is told by the Lord specifically, go into the city, it'll be told you what you must do. Acts 9, verses 4 through 6. Ananias, God's servant, comes to Saul, and he says, Saul, Saul, why are you waiting? Get up and be baptized and wash away your sins, calling on the name of the Lord. You see, my friend, it's the blood of Jesus that is the sacrifice for sin. Romans 6, 1 through 4 teaches us we contact Christ's death when we're buried with him in baptism. And so if you've never done that, we encourage you to do that. If you are a child of God, don't lose sight of the benefits we have, and may each one of us be encouraged to live faithful to God every day. And please join us next time as we study more from God's divine word. Today's closed captions are brought to you by Christian Family Bookstore in Chattanooga, Tennessee. 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The gospel of Christ is an evangelistic work of the churches of Christ with its whole aim to take the gospel to the whole world. We do that through TV, internet, free media, and streaming. Our motto truly is to take the whole gospel to the whole world, and we believe in having a book, chapter, and verse for everything we say and do. And unlike many religious programs today, we're concerned about lost souls, not your wallet.
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3: 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Did you know nearly 46% of people say a website's design is their number one criteria for determining the credibility of an organization? 33% of people say the internet was the first place where they learned about their church. Put yourself in the place of someone trying to find a church to visit for the first time. Unless they have previous experience with the Church of Christ, they're probably just going to type church into Google Maps and look at websites for churches nearest them. 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
1: One of my favorite parts of gathering together with the saints is engaging in the singing of praises to our God. And one of my favorite songs to sing is Amazing Grace. God's grace truly is amazing. But what is it that makes God's grace so amazing? That'll be our study today, so stay tuned after this song of praise.

Hello again, and thank you for tuning in to Bible Talk today. As always, we thank you for your generous support of our program, and we ask that you continue to remember us in your prayers as we seek to deliver God's message to the world. I want to thank you, as always, for giving me this wonderful opportunity to come into your home and to present a message from God's holy word. Perhaps one of the most beautiful and moving songs that we sing in worship is the song Amazing Grace. This song was written by John Newton in the late 1700s, who had previously been an old sea captain of a ship which carried slaves. In March of 1748, while returning to England from Africa, a great storm struck Newton's slave ship, and it appeared that all would be lost. But he survived, and this event became a turning point in his life. Newton would go on to give up his life at sea and become a preacher for the Anglican Church. Later in his life, as an old man, he said, "I remember two things. First, that I am a great sinner, and second, that Christ is a great Savior." Friends, Christ is still the great Savior today, saving all those who obey Him. It's a salvation that He has offered and which is given through God's amazing grace. You and I cannot get to heaven because of our own brilliance or because of our accomplishments or the works of our own hands, no matter how great we may think they be. We only have the hope of heaven because of God's mercy and His grace. So oftentimes, grace has been defined as unmerited favor. And that definition is partly true as we consider what could we ever do to be deserving or worthy of what all God has done for us. And the answer is, well, there's nothing that we could do to deserve that. And yet God's grace, while it is unmerited favor in some respects, it is so much more than that. From Paul's letter and his words to Titus, we can see just why God's grace is so amazing. And friends, it's far more than unmerited favor. From Paul's words to Titus, we see that God's grace is amazing first because grace liberates. In Titus 2 and verse 11, Paul writes to Titus and he says, "The grace of God that brings salvation has appeared unto all men." Paul first tells us that the grace of God brought salvation to man. And so from the first sin, from the time that sin entered into the world in the garden, God stayed His hand and allowed Adam and Eve to take another breath. You remember the warning that God had given. He told them that in the day that you eat thereof,

extend grace. Rather than seeing the entrance of God's wrath in the garden, you find the entrance of His grace and the first prophecy concerning the Christ. You think about what Paul said in Romans 5 and verse 8 when he said, "While we were yet sinners, Christ died for us." Friends, it is by God's amazing grace that man was spared then and that we continue to be spared today. His grace continues to liberate men today from the bondage of sin through the Word of God. It is by the grace of God that God has communicated His truth, His will, to us through the Word. Think about John 8 and verses 31 through 34. Jesus said to those Jews which believed on Him, "If ye continue in My Word, then are ye My disciples indeed. Ye shall know the truth, and the truth shall make you free." They answered Him, "We be Abraham's seed, and we're never in bondage to any man. How sayest thou, ye shall be made free?" And Jesus answered them, "Verily, verily, I say unto you, whosoever committeth sin is the servant of sin." Jesus has made it clear to these individuals that they have been living under the bondage of sin. And being the servants of sin, being in bondage to sin, they need to be liberated from that sin. Well, how do they do that? Jesus said, "If you keep My word, then are you My disciples indeed. Then are you delivered from your sins." Abiding by the word of Christ makes you the disciple of Christ. But if we choose to abide or to continue to commit sin, then we are the servants of sin. In Romans 6, in verses 17 through 18, Paul said, "But God be thanked that you were," that is past tense, previously, "you were the servants of sin, but ye have obeyed from the heart that form of doctrine," that is the gospel, "which was delivered you. Being then made free from sin, you became the servants of righteousness." Paul makes it pretty clear, doesn't he? That you were in bondage to sin, but when you obeyed the doctrine of Christ, which was delivered to you, you were liberated from the bondage of sin, and you're now the servants of righteousness. Friends, all of us who have obeyed the gospel remember that we were the servants of sin, but we've been liberated, saved from our sins, made free from our sins, and are now the servants of righteousness. His grace liberates, and His grace liberates us because we couldn't do it on our own. Man had no ability in and of himself to save himself from the bondage of sin. Man in his sinful state was lost and separated from God. Isaiah 59 in verses 1 and 2. Isaiah says, "Your sins have separated you from God." That's what sin does. It separates. And we could not bring about reconciliation in and of ourselves. But Christ could. Friends, every person who has ever lived has this problem, the problem of sin. Romans 3 and verse 23, "For all have sinned and come short of the glory of God." 1 John 1 and verse 8, John said, "If we say that we have no sin, the truth is not in us. We're liars if we say that we have no sin." And friends, because every man has had the problem of sin, then every man needed a means of reconciliation. And we could not do it ourselves. Romans 5 and verse 6, Paul says, "While we were yet without strength, Christ died for the ungodly." That phrase, "while we were without strength," literally means while we were too weak to save ourselves. We couldn't provide the salvation for ourselves that we needed. So Christ came and provided it for us. He liberated us by the grace of God. Ephesians 2, 8 and 9, Paul said, "For by grace are ye saved through faith, that not of yourselves, it is the gift of God, and not of works, lest any man should boast." Friends, God's grace is amazing because it liberates. It saves man from his sin and reconciles him back unto God. But then number two today, God's grace is amazing because it educates. See, some have defined, as I already mentioned, God's grace as being unmerited favor. But friends, God's grace is not some arbitrary thing floating around in the heavens that's just extended to people kind of willy-nilly, so to speak. God's grace performs a function.
It is by His grace that we're liberated from our sins, but God's grace has

has a job to do. It teaches us, Titus 2, verses 11 and 12. The grace of God that bringeth salvation has appeared unto all men, teaching us that denying ungodliness and worldly lust, we should live soberly, righteously, and godly in this present age. Friends, by grace, God has given guidance and knowledge of His expectations. And God's grace is always accompanied with divine instruction. You show me a place in the Bible where there is an extension of God's grace, and I'll show you where that grace was accompanied by God's divine instruction. And so, yes, it is from God's unmerited favor that He gives to man instructions whereby he might be saved. But if we want to benefit from that grace, we must obey those instructions. And that's how it always works. Grace, instructions, and man's obedience to that instructions, to those instructions in order that he might receive grace. Think about Noah for one example in Genesis chapter 6. We're told that Noah found grace in the eyes of God, Genesis 6 and verse 8. But then what was Noah told to do? He found that grace in the eyes of God, but then out of God's grace, He extended to Noah instructions to prepare a saving vessel, the ark, through which Noah and his family would be spared and saved from the destruction of the world by the flood. Again, God's grace then delivered those instructions, and Genesis 6 says, "Thus did Noah according to all that God commanded him." Noah and his family were saved by God's grace by obeying the instructions that God's grace provided. God's grace is amazing because without it, friends, we wouldn't know how to please God. You go all the way back to the beginning and you see that Adam and Eve had been instructed in the garden about what to do, what not to do. You can eat of every tree in the garden freely. But of the tree of the knowledge of good and evil, ye shall not eat thereof, because in the day that ye eat thereof, ye shall surely die. God told them from His grace what was expected of them. And sadly, they did not keep God's commandment. Friends, without the instruction from God's grace, we would have no idea. It would be up to us to assume or to contemplate or to guess how we could live our lives in a way that would be pleasing to God. I'm thankful, and I hope you're thankful, that God has not left it up to us to decide or to debate, but that He has from His grace given us His Word, and in His Word He says, "This is how I want you to live, to be pleasing to Me." When we come to our New Testaments, we see that the redemptive work of Christ is the ultimate manifestation of God's grace. That's why you'll find that preaching of the first century Christians and the apostles was the preaching of Christ, the preaching of Jesus, because His work, His redemptive work, is the ultimate expression of God's grace. Friends, grace not only educates one on how to be saved, but then how to live as the recipients of God's grace. And that's what Paul here tells Titus, that God's grace teaches us first how not to live, that we're to deny ungodliness and worldly lust. We're to put away from ourselves sinful practices that would be unholy, ungodly. We're not to give in to the lust of the world, the lust of the eyes, the lust of the flesh, and the pride of life. We're to deny those things. But His grace not only has told us how not to live, but He's also told us how to live. That we're to live soberly, righteously, and godly. To live soberly is to live with sober-mindedness. It also carries with it the idea of self-control. We're to live righteously. That is, we're to do that which is right in the sight of God and according to what God has determined or has deemed to be right. And then we're to live godly lives, holy lives, sanctified lives, lives of purity. If you consider those three things, you might could say that Paul is telling us that God's grace has told us how to live right with ourselves, that is sober-mindedly, that we're told how to live right with one another, that is righteously, and that we're told how to live right in the sight of God, living godly lives. Friends, God's grace is amazing because it liberates us from our sins
But then it also educates. It provides that divine instruction that we need to know how to live in a way that's pleasing to God and to be the recipients of that grace. But then number three today, God's grace is amazing because God's grace anticipates. In Titus 2 and verse 13, Paul writes, looking for that blessed hope and the glorious appearing of the great God and our Savior, Jesus Christ. By grace, God has both promised and warned of the pending judgment. And depending on how we've responded to God's grace, to that instruction, whether we've accepted His invitation to be free of our sin and followed His instructions on right living or not, we either have a day to look forward to or a day to dread. In 2 Corinthians 5 and verse 10, Paul said, for we must all appear before the judgment seat of Christ, that every man may give an account for the things done in his body according to that he hath done, whether it be good or whether it be bad. Friends, we're all going to stand before God in judgment. What's that day going to be like for you? What's it going to be like for me? We can either look forward to that day knowing that because we've responded to God's grace and the instructions with faithful obedience, that we'll hear the words, well done, my good and faithful servant. Or we can look to that day as a great day of dread and fear, knowing that we've not been obedient to the instructions which God's grace provided. Those who have accepted the invitation to know God's grace and who have been abiding in the instruction which grace provides can look forward to that day with great anticipation. 2 Timothy 4, 7 and 8. Just like Paul did when he said, I have fought a good fight, I've finished my course, I've kept the faith. Henceforth, because I've done that, there's laid up for me a crown of righteousness which the Lord, the righteous judge, shall give to me at that day. And here's the beautiful part. Paul said, and not to me only, but to all them also that love His appearing. Would you love the appearing of Christ if His appearing came today? Friends, there's a great day coming. A great day coming. A great day coming by and by. For many, I'm afraid that the words would ring more true to sing, there's a sad day coming, a sad day coming, a sad day coming by and by, when the sinner shall hear his doom, depart, I know you not. Friends, God's grace is amazing because it liberates, it gives us the opportunity to be delivered from the bondage of sin. It's amazing because it educates, it delivers to us the divine instruction so that we know how to live in a way that we can be the recipients of God's grace. And it anticipates the return of our Lord with great expectation. And then number four today, God's grace is amazing because it motivates. Titus 2 in verse 14, Paul says, who gave himself for us that he might redeem us from all iniquity and purify unto himself a peculiar people, zealous of good work. Friends, it's motivating to think of what Christ has done for us. Paul says that he gave himself for us that we might be redeemed. We're reminded that Christ did this for us. When you read through the gospel and you read about Jesus being spit upon and slapped, when you read about Him being betrayed and arrested, you read about Him being scourged and nailed to the cross. Friends, He did that for us. Let me encourage you, if you don't do this as a regular habit, let me encourage you to read about the arrest and the betrayal and the crucifixion of our Lord, but do so making it as personal as you possibly can. He didn't just do this for the world. He didn't just do this for your neighbors. He didn't just do this for the other congregants in the church. He did this for you. And He did it for me. Friends, when you think about that Christ gave Himself for us, what greater motivation could we need? I think about 2 Corinthians 8 and verse 9 when Paul said, for ye know the grace of our Lord Jesus Christ, that though He were rich, yet for your sakes He became poor, that you through His poverty might be rich. What an amazing grace it truly is.
next time you're down on yourself or you're struggling to find the gumption or the motivation to get up and to go out and to serve God zealously, just spend some time thinking about the fact that Christ gave Himself for us. And friends, if that's not enough to get you motivated, then something is seriously wrong. It's motivating to think about how Christ has given Himself for us that we might be redeemed. But it's also motivating to consider that God has set us aside. Paul here tells Titus that Christ has done this so that He might make for Himself a peculiar people. Now, we know that everyone likes to feel special and important. Everyone loves that feeling, to feel like you are the world to somebody. Well, friends, we are the world to God. Remember John 3 and verse 16, "For God so loved the world that He gave His only begotten Son, that whosoever believeth in Him should not perish, but have everlasting life." Friends, God has set you apart. He has set us apart, made us distinct from everyone else in the world. Whenever we're struggling to find that motivation to get up and to serve Him as zealously as we know we ought, just think about how special you are to God, that He's placed you in the body according to His purposes, and you're very precious in His sight. Friends, with that in mind, we should be motivated to have great zeal. How sad it is to see Christians walk around like they have nothing to live for, or like they have no zeal in their service to God. Sometimes we seem to just be going through the motions. But friends, we ought to be zealous, for we have received the amazing grace of God. God's grace is amazing because it motivates. Amazing grace, how sweet the sound, that saved a wretch like me. I once was lost, but now I'm found, was blind, but now I see. God's grace is indeed amazing because it liberates. It frees us from the bondage of sin so that we might be the servants of righteousness. It educates, teaching us that denying ungodliness and worldly lust, we should live soberly, righteously, and godly in this present age. It anticipates with glorious expectation the return of our Lord and the hearing of those words, "Well done, my good and faithful servant." And it motivates us to serve God and to be zealous of good works. Have you been liberated by the grace of God today? Have you followed its divine instruction? Can you now look with great anticipation for the coming of the Lord? If not, friends, won't you change that today? Obey the instructions which God's grace has provided. Obey the gospel. Through faith, Hebrews 11:6, repentance of your sins, Acts 17 and verse 30, confessing your faith in Christ, Romans 10:9 and 10, and being baptized, fully immersed, to have your sins washed away, Acts 22:16, 1 Peter 3:21, Acts 2 and verse 38. If you've obeyed those commands, but you've not been walking faithfully in God's grace, won't you return? If you'll confess your faults, God is faithful and just to forgive us, 1 John 1 and verse 9. Friends, God has extended to us His amazing grace. Won't you take advantage of His favor? Thank you again for tuning in today, and God bless.

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Are you searching for a place to worship God like you find in the Bible? Do you have questions about your eternity? Would you like to know more about God's plan for you? Let me encourage you to visit a Church of Christ near you today. And if you're interested in learning more about the Lord's Church, we also offer free material. 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

At the 11th of Leviticus, God required of the ancient people Israel to be holy as he was holy. The requirement was repeated at 1 Peter 1. When we have answered the call to holiness, we have separated ourselves from the carnal world and become reserved unto God for God's purposes. Those who have done so have become sanctified and are known as saints. Holy, saint, and sanctified are all forms of the same word. We are taught at the 12th of Hebrews that no man will see the Lord without holiness, and that diligence is required so that one fail not of the grace of God. Perhaps two important things are being taught to us here. First of all, though a man is saved by divine grace, he is still called unto holiness. Secondly, it is with diligence that he develop and maintain the holiness to which he is called, lest he fail to receive God's grace. It is by diligence in holiness and by the grace of God that a man may one day dwell with his Maker.

Israel's been in Egypt for 430 years, waiting for God to bring them out to the promised land. And during this time, they multiplied into a great nation and were oppressed by the king of Egypt. God raised up Moses to deliver them, but his initial attempts to deliver Israel failed, and Pharaoh refused to let the people go. But God would not take no for an answer, no. He sent Moses to Pharaoh 9 more times, demonstrating his divine power with one horrible plague after another upon Egypt to convince the king to free Israel. But Moses' continued attempts to deliver Israel also failed. The hard-hearted king still would not let Israel go. But Moses' final attempt to deliver Israel was successful. God struck the firstborn in every house of the Egyptians. But Israel, with the blood of a lamb on their houses, as God commanded, and he passed over them, not allowing the destroyer to enter their houses. After this, the Egyptians were more than ready to let them go, sending them out with gold, silver, clothing, and a great deal of livestock. Moses and Aaron led the way from Ramses to Succoth. This morning, we want to see Israel's journey to the Red Sea. I hope you'll stay with us. We'll be back in just a moment.

As Israel sets forth from Egypt on their journey to the promised land, the first thing that we find is how they are commanded to consecrate their firstborn. This is in Exodus chapter 13. I hope you have your Bibles. You'll look there with me today. They were to consecrate their firstborn, both man and beast. Now, the idea of consecration is to sanctify something. It's to set it apart from a common to a sacred use. They were to consecrate the firstborn of both man and beast. God said, "It's mine." They belong to Him because He had preserved them from death at the Passover. The clean animals were sacrificed to God, but the unclean animals, like a donkey, and the sons of the people, they were redeemed. Read with me here in chapter 13, verses 11 through 15. Here the scripture says, "And it shall be, when the Lord brings you into the land of the Canaanites, as He swore to you and your fathers, and gives it to you, that you shall set apart to the Lord all that open the womb." That is, every firstborn that comes from an animal which you have, the males shall be the Lord's. "But every firstborn of a donkey you shall redeem with a lamb. And if you will not redeem it, then you shall break its neck. And all the firstborn of man among your sons you shall redeem. And so it shall be when your son asks you in time to come, saying, 'What is this?' that you shall say to him, 'By strength of the hand of the Lord brought us out of Egypt, out of the house of bondage.' And it came to pass, when Pharaoh was stubborn about letting us go, that the Lord killed all the firstborn in the land of Egypt, both the firstborn of man and the firstborn of beast. And therefore I sacrificed to the Lord all males that opened the womb, but all the firstborn of my sons I redeem." All of this points to the greater redemption that's found in Jesus Christ. The greater church of the firstborn who are registered in heaven, as the Hebrew writer put it in chapter 12, verse 23. The church of God, which He purchased with His own blood, according to Acts 20 and verse 28. If you're a Christian today, you belong to God, because Christ, our Passover, was sacrificed for our sins. 2 Corinthians chapter 5 and verse 7. I want to read this passage from 1 Corinthians chapter 6 that reminds us of who we are and who we belong to and the price that was paid for our redemption. 1 Corinthians chapter 6 verse 19. Look what the scripture says. 1 Corinthians 6, verse number 19. Here he writes, "Or do you not know that your body is the temple of the Holy Spirit who is in you, whom you have from God, and you are not your own? For you were bought at a price. Therefore glorify God in your body and in your spirit, which are God's." Christian brother and sister, let us never forget the tremendous price that was paid for our redemption. We've been redeemed, not with silver and gold, but the precious blood of Christ, as of a lamb without blemish or spot. 1 Peter 1:18 and 19. But now as we continue in Israel's journey towards the promised land, we see that God leads them in a pillar of cloud and fire, beginning in verse 17. In fact, let's read this together. Look at chapter 13, verse 17. "Then it came to pass, when Pharaoh had let the people go, that God did not lead them by way of the land of the Philistines, although that was near. For God said, 'Lest perhaps the people change their minds when they see war and return to Egypt.' So God led the people around by way of the wilderness of the Red Sea. And the children of Israel went up in orderly ranks out of the land of Egypt." He didn't lead them through the land of the Philistines because they might turn back to Egypt. When they later spied out the promised land, we see that it was because of the Philistine giants that they refused to go in. You can read about that in Numbers chapter 13 and 14. So God led them by way of the Red Sea.
But then we read on here in chapter 13 in verse 19, where it says, "And Moses took the bones of Joseph with him, for he had placed the children of Israel under solemn oath, saying, God will surely visit you, and you shall carry up my bones from here with you. And so they took their journey from Succoth and camped in Etham at the edge of the wilderness. And the Lord, notice, went before them by day in a pillar of cloud to lead the way, and by night in a pillar of fire to give them light, so as to go by day and night. He did not take away the pillar of cloud by day or the pillar of fire by night from before the people." Moses took the bones of Joseph with him because Joseph made them swear to do so, trusting that one day God would deliver them out of Egypt. That's what we read at the end of Genesis chapter 51, verses 24 to 25. But here we see that the Lord, Yahweh, was in the pillar that now leads them towards the promised land. He used it to guide them throughout their journeys. Whether there was the pillar of cloud by day or the pillar of fire by night, God was there in that pillar. It was the best GPS ever. They would never get lost. Moses would never have to ask for directions. And I want to emphasize that this morning. God still leads his people. When we face our spiritual giants like Israel faced the Philistines, let's pray like Jesus taught us to pray. Do you remember Matthew 6:13? "And do not lead us into temptation, but deliver us from the evil one." Let us trust God to deliver us just as Joseph trusted he would deliver them. And let us follow the Lord wherever he leads us, lest we become lost in this world, knowing that he is leading us to the greater promised land of heaven. Listen to these words from Psalm 119, verse 105. Psalm 119, verse 105. In this great chapter, we see a wonderful tribute to the Word of God, the means by which Christ, continues to lead us today. Look here in Psalm 119, verse 105. Here the psalmist says, Your word is a lamp to my feet and a light to my path. No, we don't ever have to get lost. We can be assured that God will show us the way. We just need to listen to his word and follow his direction. Now, it's here in our story that God saves Israel from the Egyptians. Turn with me to Exodus, the 14th chapter, where we find Israel now camped by the Red Sea, when the king of Egypt had second thoughts about letting them go. Let's read it here in chapter 14 and verse number 5. "Now it was told the king of Egypt that the people had fled, and the heart of Pharaoh and his servants was turned against the people. And they said, 'Why have we done this, that we have let Israel go from serving us?'" How quickly we forget. As soon as Israel, however, looked and saw them coming upon them, they cried out to the Lord. And look what they said in verses 11 and verse 12. "Then they said to Moses, 'Because there were no graves in Egypt, have you taken us away to die in the wilderness? Why have you so dealt with us to bring us out of Egypt? Is this not the word that we told you in Egypt, saying, let us alone that we may serve the Egyptians? For it would have been better for us to serve the Egyptians than that we should die in the wilderness." Again, how quickly we forget. The Egyptians forgot how God had brought his powerful judgments upon them. And so they start after Israel again. And now Israel, as they see the Egyptians coming towards them, they forget how God had already delivered them out of their bondage. And we fail then to trust in God for our present and for our future. Let's not forget how God delivered Israel out of Egypt. Now, I want you to hear Moses' reply. Look at verse 13 and verse 14 of Exodus chapter 14. "And Moses said to the people, 'Do not be afraid. Stand still and see the salvation of the Lord, which he will accomplish for you today. For the Egyptians who you see today, you shall see again no more forever. The Lord will fight for you, and you shall hold your peace.'"
Remember, God always makes a way of escape for us. We have his promise in 1 Corinthians chapter 10 and verse number 13. God is faithful, who will not allow you to be tempted above what you are able, but will with the temptation make also a way of escape, that you may be able to bear it. The Red Sea is in front of Israel. The Egyptians are behind them. What is God going to do? Well, first, God put the pillar. You remember the pillar that led them? He put the pillar between Israel and the Egyptians all that night. Read with me verses 19 and verse 20 here in chapter 14 of Exodus. Here it says, "And the angel of God, who went before the camp of Israel, moved and went behind them, and the pillar of cloud went from before them and stood behind them. And so it came between the camp of the Egyptians and the camp of Israel. And thus it was a cloud and darkness to the one, and it gave light by night to the other, so that the one did not come near the other all that night." That's what God did first. But second, God made a way for Israel to pass through the Red Sea on dry ground. Read this, verse 21 and verse 22. "Then Moses stretched out his hand over the sea, and the Lord caused the sea to go back by a strong east wind all that night, and made the sea into dry land, and the waters were divided. So the children of Israel went into the midst of the sea on the dry ground, and the waters were a wall to them on their right hand and on their left." What a tremendous deliverance. But it wasn't over. Third, God destroyed every last one of Pharaoh's army. Look at verse 23. Here it says, "And the Egyptians pursued and went after them into the midst of the sea, all Pharaoh's horses, his chariots, and his horsemen. And that came to pass in the morning watch that the Lord looked down upon the army of the Egyptians through the pillar of fire and cloud, and he troubled the army of the Egyptians. And he took off their chariot wheels, so that they drove them with difficulty. And the Egyptians said, 'Let us flee from the face of Israel, for the Lord fights for them against the Egyptians.' And then the Lord said to Moses, 'Stretch out your hand over the sea, that the waters may come back upon the Egyptians, on their chariots and on their horsemen.' And Moses stretched out his hand over the sea. And when the morning appeared, the sea returned to its full depth, while the Egyptians were fleeing into it. So the Lord overthrew the Egyptians in the midst of the sea. And then the waters returned and covered the chariots, the horsemen, and all the army of Pharaoh that came into the sea after them. Not so much as one of them remained. But the children of Israel had walked on dry land in the midst of the sea, and the waters were wall to them on their right hand and on their left. So the Lord saved Israel that day out of the hand of the Egyptians. And Israel saw the Egyptians dead on the seashore." This tremendous, powerful deliverance of God, the deliverance of God for his people from Pharaoh and from the Egyptian army, all of this is much greater than it looks, because it serves as a type, a figure, a picture of a greater deliverance that we find in our obedience to the gospel in baptism. I hope you'll turn in your Bibles with me to 1 Corinthians chapter 10, where the Apostle Paul makes reference to this point of history in Israel and tells us that what happened to them is a lesson for us today. Notice what he says, 1 Corinthians 10, verse 1 and verse 2. "Moreover, brethren, I do not want you to be unaware that all our fathers were under the cloud, all passed through the sea, all were baptized into Moses in the cloud and in the sea." Notice here in this passage that all Israel was baptized. All of Israel were baptized in the cloud and in the sea.
This points to our baptism and how that we, those of us who have become Christians, became Christians being baptized just as Israel was baptized. They were baptized, and the church, you see, we too are those who have been baptized. In 1 Corinthians chapter 12 and verse number 13, the Apostle Paul said, "For by one Spirit are we all baptized into one body, made to drink of one spiritual drink." Baptism puts us into the body of Christ. In John chapter 3 and verse 5, Jesus taught Nicodemus there that unless a man is born of water and the Spirit, he cannot enter into the kingdom of God. This is how we come into God's kingdom, with a new birth of water and Spirit. He's talking about our obedience to the gospel of Jesus Christ in baptism. In Mark chapter 16, verse 15 and 16, we see where Jesus commissioned his apostles to go into all the world and preach the gospel to the whole creation. He who believes and is baptized will be saved. He that disbelieves will be condemned. Jesus himself taught that baptism stands between every man and salvation. Acts chapter 2 and verse 38, they were told there to repent and be baptized, every one of you, in the name of Jesus Christ for the remission of sins, and you shall receive the gift of the Holy Spirit. But it says also, notice today, that those of Israel were all baptized, but they were all baptized into Moses. He was their leader. He was their deliverer. Just as we are baptized, not into Moses, but into Christ, our Savior, our deliverer. In Romans chapter 6 and verse number 3, the Apostle Paul spoke about our baptism and how that we are baptized into Christ Jesus, baptized into his death. Look with me in Galatians. Galatians chapter 3, verse 26 and 27. Here in Galatians chapter 3, you'll notice he reminds us again that it's baptism that puts us into the family of God and into Jesus Christ. Galatians 3:26, "For you are all sons of God through faith in Christ Jesus. For as many of you as were baptized into Christ have put on Christ." Remember also that Israel, when they were baptized, they were surrounded. They were surrounded by the cloud above and the sea on both sides. We too, when we are baptized, we are immersed in water. That's what real baptism is. It's not a sprinkling, it's not a pouring, but it's an immersion in water. And this is probably best demonstrated in the conversion of the Ethiopian eunuch in Acts chapter 8 and verse 38, how Philip went down with him into the water and he baptized him. They came up out of the water and he went on his way rejoicing. Notice also that their enemies, the enemies of Israel, the Egyptians, how they were destroyed in the Red Sea when Israel was baptized. And this reminds us that in our baptism, our enemies, our sins are destroyed. They're washed away in the blood of Jesus Christ. Revelation chapter 1 and verse 5 tells us how he loved us and he washed us in his own blood. When we're baptized, we are then receiving the benefits of that blood. Having paid the price for our sins, we can be forgiven. In Acts 22 and 16, the scripture says, "Arise and be baptized and wash away your sins, calling on the name of the Lord." Yes, God saved Israel that day in their baptism. And God saves us in our baptism. Let me notice with you 1 Peter chapter 3 and verse number 21. 1 Peter chapter 3, verse 21. Notice what the Bible says here about baptism and salvation. "There is also an antitype which now saves us, baptism, not the removal of the filth of the flesh, but the answer of a good conscience towards God through the resurrection of Jesus Christ." Yes, baptism is a part of our coming to Christ for salvation, just as faith, just as repentance, just as the confession of our faith in Jesus Christ. When I look back at Israel and I see Exodus chapter 15, after they crossed through the Red Sea, Pharaoh's army was destroyed, I see them sing a song of victory to the Lord. It was a song to the Lord, Yahweh. And we have the same Lord. We have the same Savior as Israel. His name is Jesus,
The Hebrew is Yahshua. It means Yahweh, our Savior. Do you remember Matthew 1:21 at the birth of Jesus? They shall call his name Jesus, for he shall save his people from their sins. Yes, Israel celebrated their victory. They celebrated a great victory over the Egyptians. But we celebrate an even greater victory through Jesus Christ that overcomes the world. 1 John chapter 5 and verse 4 tells us that this is the victory that overcomes the world, even our faith. The song of victory can be your song too. Trust Jesus today. Be baptized into him. If you've returned to the sinful world, come back to him. Be saved today. Let us know, let us here at the Truth and Love know how we can help you towards heaven today.

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Just good to see everyone this afternoon. It's an honor for me to be here and get to talk to adults a time or two. That's what I always tell Alan. He only lets me talk to the kids at PTP, and then every now and then he lets me talk to the adults. And so this is one of my chances, opportunities to talk to the adults, and for that, I am thankful. If you would open your Bibles to the book of Job, then toward the latter part of our lesson, we'll be looking at the book of 2 Corinthians as we begin to make our applications to the material which is under consideration. My topic is, Lord, my life is falling apart. Lessons from Job, handling crises in preaching. In 1996, for the first time, the U.S. military published a treatise on the military strategy known as shock and awe. I'd never heard of such, and then I know that many of you, like me, heard that phrase over and over and over again when George W. Bush, the second President Bush, began his invasion of Iraq, and that was the strategy, the shock and awe strategy, which is simply a strategy to demonstrate overwhelming and devastating military might to such a degree as to place one's enemy in a state of shock and to destroy his will to fight. I believe in many ways that that military tactic was successful. We remember many of the stories that took place as the American soldiers went across, almost seemed like they were unimpeded across the sands of the desert, and seeing images and videos of Iraqi soldiers surrendering to news teams. People that all they had was trucks and cameras, and the trucks and cameras would come, and the guys would come out with their hands up. And later in an interview with one of the Iraqi soldiers, one of them made the statement, "We came to the conclusion that to continue was not to fight, but to commit suicide." Shock and awe. I believe the account of Job is an account of shock and awe. But unlike those Iraqi soldiers, and unlike others that have succumbed to that military tactic throughout the course of time, Job was able to overcome. Job was able to continue his good fight and overcome the one who threw everything that he had at him, the very worst that he had at his disposal, and he was able to overcome. Consider for a moment the losses of Job and the crises that he faced here in the book of Job, chapter 1. There is, first of all, the loss of his finances. The loss of his finances. As you're turning there and as we begin to look at this text a little more closely, let me just make a confession from the very start. I may be the least qualified person in this room to discuss this subject today. I may be the least qualified of anyone in this room to discuss the matter of handling crisis in ministry. As we think about the losses that Job suffered, and as we look through some of these lessons to be learned, I want to tell you from the very outset, I am not conversant with any of them. Not one. I have thought and meditated and prayed, not only in the preparations for this lesson, but even before Alan assigned it to me, about what will I do
when my time comes. I have lived about as normal a life as anybody could ever script. There's nothing special, there's no experience that I've had in my life that in any way prepares me in any special way to talk about this subject. I've never been poor. There's been times when I didn't have a lot, but I've never been poor. I've never lost it all. I've never lost a child. I've never lost my family. Not like Job did. I've never lost my friends. I've never had my friends be miserable comforters, as Job said of them. Miserable comforters you are. Anytime, any

friends that I could turn to. I've never had a doctor tell me that I have cancer. I've never had a doctor tell any of my children that they've had cancer, or my wife. I had all of my grandparents, all of them, until I was 28 years old. 28 years old. Didn't lose my last one until 2005 when I was almost 40 years old. I have been so blessed. And I only hope that the preparation for this material, of this material, and the example that I have seen in so many others will serve me when or if my time comes. But I want you to know, I feel wholly inadequate to speak with any degree of authority on this matter from a personal basis. What did Job lose financially? He lost everything. The Bible says of him in Job chapter 1 and verse 3, he was the greatest or the most wealthy man of all of the men of the East. 7,000 sheep, 3,000 camels, 500 yoke of oxen, 500 female donkeys, and a very large household. He was the greatest of all those in the East. He had 7 sons and 3 daughters, 10 children. Certainly his quiver was full, as the psalmist would say. A wonderful family, a wonderful life. And in a moment's time, everything was snatched away from him. And I would say, just for a moment, think about this. Most of us cannot imagine what it's like to lose what Job lost. But think about this as well. It doesn't matter where you start. If you lose it all, you're all in the same boat. If you've only got $10 in your pocket or $10 million in the bank, if you lose it all, everyone is in the same boat. But I want you to think about the situation as it was presented to Job in Job chapter 1. In verse number 13, the Bible says, "And there was a day when his sons and daughters were eating, drinking wine in their oldest brother's house. And a messenger came to Job and said, 'The oxen were plowing and the donkeys feeding beside them, and the Sabians raided them and took them away and have killed your servants with the edge of the sword. And I alone have escaped to tell you.'" But then look at verse 16. "And while he was yet speaking," in other words, explaining the situation to Job, yet here comes another. And says, "The fire of God fell from heaven and burned up the sheep and the servants and consumed them, and I alone have escaped to tell you." And then verse 17, "And while he was yet speaking, another came and said, 'The Chaldeans formed 3 bands, raided the camels and took them away, yes, and killed the servants with the edge of the sword, and I alone have escaped to tell you.'" If I were to lose everything that I had tomorrow, I could still say, at least I still have my family. If I lost it all tomorrow, I could still take consolation to say, at least I still have my family. I've got a loving, faithful wife and 2 kids and a meathead son-in-law. I still have my family. But Job didn't get to say that, did he? Verse 18. "And while he was still speaking, another came to him and said, 'Your sons and daughters were eating
and drinking wine in their oldest brother's house, and suddenly

0: A great wind came from across the wilderness and struck the four corners of the house, and it fell on the young people, and they are dead. And I alone have escaped to tell you. Friends, that was Satan's shock and awe. What was there left for Job to lose? His wife was all that was left. And perhaps it's the case that the devil knew his wife well enough to know that he could turn her against him later on. And perhaps that's why Satan didn't take Job's wife. I can't prove that. I can only speculate it. But everything that a man like Job would hold dear was snatched from him in a moment's time. Shock and awe. I can't tell you how much I was helped yesterday morning by David Shannon's sermon on grief and showing the stages of grief and how those things play out. And so many of the things, I've seen them, but I've never thought about them. How he talks about when a person suffers some type of great loss, some type of instant, tragic, unexpected loss, that they just almost go into robot mode, and whatever they're told to do, that's what they do, and they just kind of go through the motions of life for days or perhaps even weeks. I've seen that. 2 years ago in August, we were in St. Louis on our family vacation. Give me just a second. And I got a call from my mom that one of our young people had been killed in a car wreck. 20 years old. 20 years old. A faithful child of God. Thank God. But I remember watching her parents for days, just stumbling through life. They had an older son, who's a year older than my... Their daughter was the same age as my son. They were classmates. Had a son that was 3 years older. That young man did everything for them. He made all the arrangements at the funeral home. He picked out the casket. He picked out the clothes. He did everything for his parents. And for days and weeks, I still remember seeing Ginger and just knowing. And I don't mean this in any kind of a bad way. Please don't misunderstand what I'm saying. But she was a zombie. She was completely consumed with that loss. Completely consumed with that loss. And I had been at Burleson. We'd been friends a long time. I'd been in Burleson almost 20 years then. And I learned a lot about how to help people during that time. Because I know that in the previous 20 years of my work, I'd not been a very good comforter. I didn't know what to do. And in many times, I just didn't do anything. And so we've suffered those kinds of losses. I'd been at Burleson a year, and one of our deacons died in his sleep after leading singing on Sunday morning and went home, ate dinner, laid down, took a nap, and died. 48 years old. A few years later, our treasurer and one of my closest companions at church had an aneurysm at work and died. And her husband was left alone. And I didn't know what to do. And I didn't know what to say. I'll tell you what we did do one time. I took my son and my son's another boy from church, and we knew that Ronnie cut wood and burned firewood and went by his house, and his wood pile looked low, and all I knew to do was go and take a chainsaw and go cut two or three loads of wood and carry it to him. That's all I knew how to do. But to be in that state of shock and to see Job's response in those circumstances is absolutely phenomenal. And yet the devil wasn't done with Job, was he? Skin for skin, a man will give anything for his life. And the Lord permitted Satan to put boils on Job from the top of his head to the soles of his feet. In the South, we'd call them risins. I don't know if you've ever had a risin, but I've had some risins in my day. And I'm glad I didn't have but one. And Satan covered him with those sore boils from the top of his head to the soles of his feet. And he was in such distress, that when his friends came to see him, they sat with him silently for 7 days. 7 days. I think it was a shock to them as well. Why did they sit? It says, they saw his pain was very great. And yet, what does the Bible tell us about Job in these cases? Job did not sin with his lips nor charge God foolishly. And it says, Job retained his integrity. Now, I'm going to make one more confession about this account that for some reason has never occurred to me. I'm going to tell you right now, in 20 years of preaching, a little over, I've been awful hard on Job's wife. I've been awful hard on Job's wife. Have you? Have you ever read this account and said, what a sorry woman she is? That woman just lost 10 children. Has it never occurred to us that she lost 10 children? And that she was watching her husband in the throes of unspeakable pain and agony with no help or hope in sight? It doesn't excuse what she said. But maybe we would do well to try to identify with Mrs. Job a little bit more before we point such a harsh finger at her. Kind of like Jonah. You know, we like to rub Jonah wrong, don't we? Jonah's like a whipping boy for us, ain't he? Ain't he clear? Jonah is an Old Testament prophet whipping boy. Man, we whoop a tar out of Jonah. But let me ask you a question. If you knew what Jonah knew, would you be as excited to go to Nineveh? I've had the privilege to go to the London, to the British Museum in London, and see the stone reliefs of what the Assyrians did to people when they took them as captives, and watch them put a hook through somebody's nose or through their jaw. A hook that was attached to a bigger chain, and you have a chain gang of people. But rather than being shackled by their legs or by their wrists, they're shackled with a hook through their nose or through their jaw. Now, if you had seen that, and by the way, also on that relief, It shows the Assyrians skinning two Israelite men alive in front of the women and children. Now, you tell me, if you were Jonah and God told you, you run over there to Nineveh and you tell them what vile sinners they are, which direction would your bus ticket be going? And so before we get too hard on Jonah, let's consider what Jonah knew and what, again, not excusing what Jonah did. But the same thing applies for Mrs. Job. That woman had lost 10 children and was watching her husband suffer in unspeakable agony. But how do we handle these times of crisis in our lives? How do we prepare ourselves for such a thing? First of all, I would present that when you are in or find yourself in a time of crisis, number one, assess your situation. Assess your situation. Astronauts and test pilots and those that are in that type of work have a procedure that they go through, that they're trained to do whenever something doesn't go as planned. And the first question that test pilots and such are to ask when something goes wrong with their airplane is they ask this question first. Is this thing still flying? Is this thing still flying? On November the 14th, 1969, in the second manned mission to the moon, Apollo 12, Apollo 12 was struck not once, but twice by lightning within moments of takeoff. Alden Bearden was one of the astronauts on that flight. He was on Apollo 12. And he said, all the lights, in essence, he said, all the lights that were supposed to be on were off. And all the ones that were supposed to be off were on. And frantically trying to figure out what in the world is going on. The captain of the mission, Commander Pete Conrad, asked himself this question, is this thing still flying? And at the edge of Earth's atmosphere, traveling more than 6,000 miles per hour, the commander said, this thing is still flying. And he did not abort the mission. One of the flight commanders on the ground was a man by the name of John Aaron. And he was one of the only men in mission control that could help the astronauts at that time. And he sent this word. And by the way, you can listen to this. It's recorded and you can listen to the whole thing on YouTube video. You hear, switch SCE to aux. Astronaut says, what? Switch SCE to aux. He said, FCE? And I'm like, why aren't they using the letter designations? Whatever the S is, Charlie, Echo. SCE to aux. And Alan Bearden looked up, and there was a little switch up above and behind his head, and only he could reach it. And it said SCE on one side and aux, AUX, on the other. And he flipped the switch, and he waited, and all the lights came back on. SCE, Signal Condition Electronics, to aux, auxiliary. And all the lights came back on, and those men went to the moon. When we find ourselves in a time of crisis, we need sometimes to switch SCE to OX. Basically, it's a reset. It's a reset. You know, in some of the darkest times in the life of our Lord Jesus Christ, He withdrew Himself and switched SCE to OX. He went out by Himself and He prayed to His Father. Sometimes we just need to stop and hit the reset button. Elijah needed to hit the reset button in 1 Kings chapter 19. He failed to accurately assess his situation. He says, "Lord, I alone am left to serve you, and lo and behold, they're trying to kill me." And what was God's answer in verse 19? "I have 7,000 reserved in Israel, all of whom whose knees have not bowed to Baal, and none of their mouths have kissed him." You know what God was saying to Elijah? This thing is still flying, and I am in control. Assess your situation. Number two, look to Jesus. When you have crisis in your life, look to Jesus. Before Jesus ever set foot on this world, before He ever drew His first breath, before He was manifest to the world, what does the Bible say about our Lord in Isaiah chapter 53 and verse number 3? He is despised and rejected by men, a man of sorrows and acquainted with grief. But remember this as well. The path that Jesus walked while He was on this earth was also uncertain and somewhat uncharted for Him as well. Jesus didn't come to this earth knowing how to be a human. Jesus came to this earth to learn how to be a human. And Hebrews 2 and verse 18 says, "He became a partaker of flesh and blood. He was made like unto His brethren." For what purpose? "That He might succor," or lend help, "that He might be a faithful high priest and help us in our time of need." Think about it. Every time Jesus faced a crisis in His personal ministry, it was the first time he ever experienced it. He didn't have anything to fall back on. No experience to fall back on. Look to Jesus. And think about how Jesus committed Himself in time of crisis to reset, to spend time in prayer with His Father, but always to be determined to follow the right path. John 8 and verse 29, "I always do those things that please Him, in good times and in bad." When the sailing is smooth or in time of crisis, Jesus set His course always to follow the will of God. I think also we need to think about Jesus' attitude about Himself in these times. You know, many times when crisis strikes us, we have a hard time dealing with it because we ask the question, "Why me?" Or, "Why me? Why now?" And to me, the "why me" question is a very dangerous question to ask. Because it seems to imply, and I'm not saying that this is what I'm saying. The "why me" question seems to imply that I don't deserve this, or I'm too good, or you know, I've lived for the Lord, therefore he should put this big shield around me, and somehow the Lord has failed me in this time of crisis. But what, again, what did the Bible say about Job? A man who was blameless, a man who was upright, a man who feared God, shunned evil, and even offered sacrifice on his own kids' behalf, just in case, he said, one of them might have done something they ought not. And those things befell him. So we need to make sure that we don't ask the question, why me? Jesus came to suffer for us. And if we're going to be like him, we will also suffer. Charles Spurgeon wrote it this way: God's people have their trials. It was never designed by God when he chose his people that they should be an untried people. They were chosen in the furnace of affliction, chosen, never chosen to worldly peace and earthly joy. Freedom from sickness and the pains of mortality were never promised to them. But when their Lord drew up the charter of privileges, he included chastisements among the things to which they should inevitably have. Trials are a part of our lot. They were predestined for us in Christ's last legacy. So surely as the stars are fashioned by his hands and their orbits fixed by him, so surely are our trials allotted to us. He has ordained their season and their place. Now listen to this. He's talking about our trials. Now, I understand this is not biblical. Well, listen to what Spurgeon is saying about our trials and God's relationship to them. He has ordained their season and their place, their intensity, and the effect they should have on us. Good men must never expect to escape trouble. If they do, they will be disappointed, for none of their predecessors have been without them. This man Job that we're looking at today said it a lot more succinctly and a lot less eloquently when he said, man that's born of woman is a few days and full of trouble, Job 14 and verse 1. But that's not all he said. He said in Job 19 verse 25, I know that my Redeemer lives. And he said, after my skin is destroyed and I'm eating the worms, said, I know with my own eyes I shall see him. And then closed that little section with this statement, oh, how my heart yearns within me. I'm sure the trials endured by our Lord made him yearn ever so much more to be back in the presence of his Father. And so also should our trials cause us to yearn to be in the presence of ours. Number three, in time of crisis, lean on God's promises. Now, we sing a song, Standing on the Promises. But sometimes when the trials are so great, there's no standing, there's only leaning. Leaning on God's promises. Hebrews 13, 5, I will never leave thee nor forsake thee, which was first spoken by Moses in Deuteronomy 31 and verse 6, as the children of Israel were preparing to enter the promised land. Moses trying to reassure them, God will not leave you nor forsake you. Go and take the land which has been promised. And by the way, after Moses told the people that, God told Joshua that in Joshua chapter 1 and verse 5. Those exact same words, be of good courage, for I will never leave thee nor forsake thee. Lean on the promises of God. I heard Eric Owens blaspheming in here about fishers of men last night. His false evidence appears real. Did y'all hear that? That's out of Fishers of Men. I think he made mention of that, but He took it totally out of context. But the promises of God to never leave or forsake us is something that's talked about in our Fishers and Men class about week 6, week 7 homework. And the question is asked, did God forsake Jesus when he was on the cross? You know, because Jesus said in Matthew chapter 27, my God, why hast thou forsaken me? But friends, I would contend that God did not forsake Jesus on the cross. If God forsook Jesus on the cross, after saying he'd never leave us or forsake us, how could I put any confidence in that promise in my own life? If he abandoned his own son, he wouldn't think twice about abandoning me. God did not forsake Jesus. Did Jesus feel abandoned? Yes. Did the psalmist ever feel abandoned during the various periods of his life? Did David ever feel like he... Question, but had God abandoned David? No. And God didn't abandon Jesus? And God won't abandon us. Lean on the promises of God. Number 4, lean on the people of God. I know this is not in the context of the verse, but the Bible says that the church is the pillar and the ground of the truth. We can lean on God's people in times of crisis. In 2 Corinthians chapter 1, 2 Corinthians chapter 1, Paul says in verse 11, after talking about all the things that God had done for him, he got to verse 11, he said, and you helped too with your prayers. Even though God had done all those things for Paul, and we'll talk about those in the closing moments of our discussion, and I know we're getting close to the closing moments. But he said, you helped also. Lean on God's people. Let me encourage you to do something that I think we need to do more of. It's always good to pray for God's people when they're hurting. In our private prayers. And we can even pray for them in our public prayers. But if you've ever been in the shape that we're talking about in some way today, in some terrible crisis, ask yourself this question. What did it mean for me, for my brother, to pray in my presence for me? There's power in prayer. We understand that, and we believe that. And we ought to pray for, again, we ought to pray for our brethren in times of crisis and or sickness or in our private prayers. But what would it mean for them to hear me go to the throne of God on their behalf? Think about this. Have you ever had to respond or felt the need to respond when the invitation was extended and asked for the prayers of the church on your behalf? Let me ask you a question. What did it mean to you to hear that person pray for you and to know that every heart was blended together in that prayer? Lean on God's people. Seek counsel. In Proverbs 11, verse 14, in the multitude of counselors there is safety. A lot of times people get into difficulty in time of crisis because they might only confide in one person. And that person might not be the best source of advice for them. Lean on God's people. Seek sage counsel from a wide variety, wide source of your brothers and sisters in Christ. That's not to say you can't have that one person. Every David needs a Jonathan. Bill Burke is my Jonathan. I am Bill Burks, Jonathan. Bill Burks, lucky. He's got two Jonathans. Me and Mike Vestal. Sir? Every David needs a Jonathan. Lean on God's people. There are things that Bill and I have shared with one another that nobody else knows. Nobody's ever been privy to it except us and the Lord. Lean on God's people. Lastly, look at crisis as opportunity. I'll reference Jim and Donna again. One of our dear common friends was a sister in Christ named Lamona Backus, originally from St. Louis. Lamona was diagnosed with brain cancer, and she languished for weeks and months on end. My grandma had cancer, and she'd go see Lamona to get encouragement. I never remember going to see Lamona that I didn't feel like the whole situation had been reversed. I had gone to encourage her, and she had actually encouraged me. And I see many of you smiling and nodding your heads because you all know some Christian who's faced some terrible adversity, some crisis in their life, and you've gone to sit with them or to encourage them in some way and found out that they have in turn encouraged you more than you could have ever imagined or thought. Consider your crisis as an opportunity to be that person. Paul spoke about the comfort that God provides. So we're comforted by God, but we in turn can comfort others through the comfort wherewith we are comforted by God. Look at crisis as an opportunity to be that person. Look at crisis as an opportunity for growth. 2 Corinthians chapter 12, 7-10. Whatever that messenger of Satan, that thorn in the flesh was, whatever it was, now think about this, it was designed to counteract the abundance of his divine revelations, which might cause a man to think more highly of himself than he ought. So whatever it was that was given to Paul as a messenger from Satan had to be great enough to balance out divine revelation. I have no idea what it was. But I know one thing. It wasn't no stub toe or a toothache. It was something that kept him grounded in his faith in God and God's ability to provide the grace that he needed to overcome whatever that thorn in the flesh was. Look at crisis as an opportunity for personal growth. Lastly, look at opportunity as a means to know the comfort and the deliverance of God. The comfort and deliverance of God. Again, 2 Corinthians chapter 1, verses 8 to 10. Paul said, we were burdened beyond measure, above strength. We despaired even of life. That sounds serious. We even had the sentence of death in ourselves. Why, Paul? That we should not trust in ourselves, but in God who raises the dead. And Paul said this, God delivered us, past tense. He's still delivering us, present tense. And we trust that He will still yet deliver us, future tense. Look at crisis as an opportunity to know the comfort and the deliverance of God. Job said it this way in Job 23 and verse 10. When he has tried me, I shall come forth as gold. May our troubles, our trials, our tribulations, and our crisis cause us to be brought forth more pure and more bright, shining like gold more than ever before. Let's go to our Heavenly Father in prayer. Our Father in heaven, we thank you, for thou art the God of all comfort. Father, we're thankful that we can be called your children, and that you look down on us in your tender mercy and your grace. And Father, we know that we can approach your throne of grace and mercy in any time of need. We're thankful for the example that has been given to us in this great patriarch Job, and also in the life of our Lord and Savior Jesus Christ, as these have set forth for us a plan and example to deal with the difficulties that this life will throw at us. Father, help us to trust you in all things, to love you and obey you, regardless of whatever circumstances there are in our lives. And Father, if there be any in our audience this day that are struggling with pain and trials, Father, help us to be faithful and able ministers to them. And Father, lift up their hands that they might endure these difficult times. In Jesus' name, amen.
1: What did you do to be saved? What do I mean by that? I mean, think about what you did when you wanted to be saved from your sins. What did you do? Did you pray a prayer? Did you do anything at all? Well, can I share with you what the Bible actually says about how to be saved from our sins? First of all, the Bible says that sin is when we break God's law. 1 John 3:4 says sin is a transgression of the law. And the Bible shows that our sins are what separate us from God. Isaiah 59 verses 1 and 2. Romans 3:23 says, "For all have sinned and fall short of the glory of God." But then later in the book of Romans, chapter 6 and verse 23 says, "The wages of sin are death." Now, I'm sure you don't want spiritual death, which is what's being discussed there. But the second half of Romans 6:23 says, "The free gift of God is eternal life in Christ Jesus." You know, the Bible is a big book, and we here at GBN would love to study the entire Bible with you. But for time's sake, I want to just ask you one simple question. Did you do exactly what the people in the Bible did to be saved? If you'd like to open your Bible with me, go to the book of Acts, chapter 22 and verse 16. This is where Paul, who wrote about 13 New Testament letters, including Ephesians, Galatians, Romans, etc., tells us how he became a Christian. Paul tells us how he had his sins forgiven here in Acts 22, 16. Now, Paul had already met Jesus. He'd already called Jesus Lord and asked Jesus what to do. You can read about that in Acts chapter 9 and verse 6. Jesus then told him to go to Damascus, and he will be told what he must do. In Acts chapter 9 and verse 9, it says that Paul didn't eat or drink for 3 days. Now, why would he not eat or drink for 3 days? Well, he was just told by Jesus that he was persecuting Jesus. So he probably lost his appetite because he felt so awful about all the horrible things he'd been doing to Christians. I know that's what I would be thinking about. Then Acts chapter 9 and verse 11 tells us that while Paul waited, he was praying. Well, what do you think he was praying for? Probably forgiveness. Is that not what you would pray for if you'd been killing Christians and then Jesus came and spoke to you about it? Well, finally, a man named Ananias, who was a preacher that God sent, came and told Saul what he must do, just as Jesus had promised. He told Paul in Acts chapter 22 and verse 16, "And now why are you waiting?" I can see Paul probably still praying. "Why are you waiting? Arise and be baptized and wash away your sins, calling on the name of the Lord." Paul immediately got up and was baptized, and he washed away his sins, just like Ananias told him to do. You see, in baptism, that is where you are physically baptized and buried in water. But spiritually, that's when God applies the blood of his son, Jesus Christ, to you and washes away your sins. That's why Acts 22:16 says, "Be baptized and wash away your sins." But Revelation 1:5 says, "To him who loved us and washed us from our sins in his own blood," speaking of Jesus' blood. Now, you may be thinking, "Aaron, how can both baptism and the blood of Christ be said to wash away my sins?" Well, let's look at a passage in 1 Peter. 1 Peter 3:21 says this, "There is also an antitype," some translations say like figure, "which now saves us." What saves us? Baptism. How does baptism save me? Not the removal of the filth of the flesh. It's not a Saturday night bath to get the dirt off, but your appeal to God for a good conscience through the resurrection of Jesus Christ. That's the key, through the resurrection of Jesus Christ. That phrase is referencing the death, burial, and resurrection of Jesus. That's where he shed his blood on a Roman cross, and that blood was for the remission of sins. Matthew 26:28, Jesus Christ shed his blood for the remission of sins. Now, if you line that up with Acts 2:38, where Peter told them, repent and be baptized for the remission of sins, you can see how baptism and the blood of Christ are connected. If you believe in Jesus and you are ready to repent and confess Christ and then you're baptized, you are appealing to God to save you, just like Paul did 2,000 years ago. That's how you call on the name of the Lord, just like Paul did. You know, Paul also wrote another interesting passage in 1 Timothy chapter 1 and verse 16. Paul said this, however, for this reason I obtained mercy, that in me first, in Paul first, Jesus Christ might show all long-suffering patience as a pattern to those who are going to believe on him for everlasting life. Paul said his example was a pattern for all those who are going to believe on Christ for everlasting life. In Romans chapter 6 and verses 17 and 18, the same writer, Paul, told the Romans, but God be thanked that though you were slaves of sin, yet you obeyed from the heart that form of doctrine, that pattern of doctrine, the word in Greek I believe is tupon, to which you were delivered. And having been set free from sin, you became the slaves of righteousness. Paul tells them in Romans 6, they were set free from sin when? When they obeyed that doctrine. That doctrine that was taught to them, Romans chapter 6, verses 3 and 4, was baptism. The question I have for you is this. Did you follow the New Testament pattern? Did you follow the pattern, the example of what Paul did? If you believe in Jesus Christ, did you repent, confess, and then be baptized to have your sins washed away by the blood of Christ when you were immersed in water? If not, please send us a message and let's study together.

The last two planets in our outer solar system are Uranus and Neptune. These two planets are very similar. Both planets are classified as gas giants. They have similar overall appearances, have many moons, faint rings, and are very cold. While they have similar atmospheric compositions, there is a difference in their overall density. Uranus is slightly larger in diameter, but Neptune is slightly more massive. Each planet presents some unique characteristics as we consider their roles in our solar system. First, Uranus is a sideways planet. Where Jupiter's poles have only a very slight tilt of degrees, and Earth's axis is tilted 23.5 degrees, Uranus is tilted about 98 degrees from vertical. This extreme planetary tilt means the Sun's light shines directly on the polar regions for much of its orbit. Since the planet rotates in this sideways fashion, each hemisphere experiences constant daylight one half of its orbit, which totals 84 Earth years. When we consider the most distant planet, Neptune, we find that it has a highly active atmosphere. While Jupiter's winds reach speeds of 400 miles per hour, Neptune has the highest atmospheric wind speed in the entire solar system, reaching speeds nearly 1,200 miles per hour. Like all of the gas giant planets, Neptune has a rapid rotation, especially for its size, completing one rotation every 16 hours. Like Jupiter with its great red spot, Neptune also has been observed to host a giant storm. One such storm, observed by the Voyager 2 space probe in 1982, was named the Great Dark Spot. This storm had a size equal to Earth's diameter. In contrast to the persistence of Jupiter's large storm, Neptune's Great Dark Spot has since disappeared. But with violent atmospheric winds, it won't be the last disturbance seen. An additional quirk seen for both Uranus and Neptune is that their global magnetic fields are significantly tilted with respect to their rotation axes. So the poles of the magnetic field are substantially different than the poles of rotation. This contrasting alignment results in both planets having a highly complicated magnetosphere, caused by the magnetic field becoming twisted and distorted as it is rotated onto itself. As we see on Earth, the magnetic field plays a vital role in protecting and shielding the planet from the high-energy charged particles in space. Life on Earth would have serious complications if this type of scenario existed here. Now, when we consider the role these two planets have in our solar system, their existence is forever intertwined. Through history, many civilizations have made note of the existence and the position of the inner planets. Mercury, Venus, Mars, Jupiter, and Saturn. These five objects would be known as wandering stars because although their appearance in the sky was like a star, their movements wandered along different paths. Thus, the discovery of Uranus as a similarly wandering object in 1781 was the first discovery in thousands of years, and it was made possible by the telescopic invention. Uranus became intensely studied over the next half century. Its orbital parameters were slowly calculated and refined. However, by the early 1800s, astronomers had already noticed that there were significant differences between the calculated and the observed locations of Uranus. Now, the law of gravitation, supplied by Newton, the laws of planetary orbits described by Kepler, had aided astronomers for nearly 200 years to make accurate and calculated predictions of the known planets. Acknowledging that the cosmos is orderly and that it operates through regular functionality, astronomers and mathematicians began calculating and predicting the position of an unseen planet that could be the culprit inducing the differences in Uranus's location. From these precise predictions, the planet Neptune was discovered in 1846. During the creation week, God set laws in motion that governed our physical universe, including the planets. These laws serve as regular and calculable guides to the functioning of our solar system. Utilizing hundreds of years of knowledge from scientists studying God's creation,
19th century astronomers were able to observe and predict clues that led to the planet Neptune's discovery. Uranus and Neptune provide intriguing examples of planetary dynamics and have served well in their role of proving the intelligent design of our cosmos.

0: Welcome back to Answer in the Air. I'm Aaron Gallagher. I've got Don Blackwell with me. This is actually part four of a video that we probably intended to be one or two videos, but we're reviewing on this show, Answer in the Air. People will send us videos and say, hey guys, we'd like you to look at this video, watch it, compare it with scripture, and let us know if this is biblical. And so somebody submitted this video on Do You Need to Be Baptized to Be Saved by Alan Parr. Mr. Parr has a YouTube channel, The Beat. It's got about 775,000 subscribers, so it's very popular. And the video's got about 100,000 views, so it's been viewed by a lot of people. And so, you know, we care about people's souls, and so we're trying to say, hey, is what he's saying biblical? Compare it with scripture. And then you as the viewer, you get to use the beautiful brain God gave you and say, which makes more sense? Which do I think lines up with scripture? So we're about 8 minutes into the video, and he's just in the last video, if you've watched part three, he's discussed what he thinks this idea of baptism means. It's a union or a relationship, not always water baptism. And we talked about how sometimes baptism is not talking about water baptism.
1: Sure.
0: But a lot of times it is.
1: Right.
0: And so we're going to pick up in this clip at 8 minutes where he's going to start to talk about Acts chapter 2 and verse 38 and try to close out the argument he's been making for about the last 6 or 7 minutes. So
2: my friend, the word baptized, depending upon the context, does not always refer to a literal water baptism. In many contexts, it refers simply to us identifying or associating ourselves with the object of our faith. And I believe that is what Acts chapter 2, verse 38 is saying. He's saying, hey, repent and be baptized in the name of Jesus Christ. Identify. Your union in Jesus Christ is what leads to the remission or the forgiveness of your sin.
0: So in this second point here in this clip, he says the word baptized, depending on context, does not always refer to water baptism. I know that we agree with that, right?
1: Sure.
0: But then he goes on to make this statement and says basically that what baptism is it's just your identification with Christ. So he would say, repent and be baptized. Why repent and identify yourself with Christ? Don, is there anything with this text maybe that you see that sort of causes some problems for that interpretation?
1: Sure. When you look at the idea of identify yourself with Christ, the only example he gives to try to prove that is 1 Corinthians 10, which we had talked about previously. And that is talking about a completely different context in the Old Testament. Also in Acts chapter 2, when he says, repent and be baptized, this is a command statement. Mm-hmm. So if you're commanded to identify yourself with Christ, it begs the question, how? That's how right. Are you going to identify yourself with Christ? But also, when you read the context of Acts chapter 2 and verse 38, he says to be baptized, but he doesn't state specifically water. But you get later to Acts chapter 10 and verse 47, mm-hmm. and Peter says about Cornelius and his household, can any forbid water to these who have received the Spirit, like as we did back in Acts chapter 2, mm-hmm. that they should not be baptized? So in Acts chapter 10 and verse 47, Peter states that it is baptism in water, that mm-hmm. is in the name of Jesus Christ. He refers that back to Acts chapter 2. Telling us it is water baptism, that is the command that is to be obeyed, which incidentally does identify us with Christ mm-hmm. at the point that we become a follower and a child of God and we enter into salvation.
0: Yeah, like you said, you know, in Acts 2:38, both of those verbs, repent and be baptized, are both aorist imperatives. And the imperative is the force of a command.
1: Right.
0: So these two people are being commanded to do something. Well, what? Number one, they already believe. Mm-hmm. So according to him, they should already be saved. When they mm-hmm. said, what do we do? Peter should have said, you're already saved.
1: Right.
0: But he commands them to be repent and be baptized. I'm commanding you to be baptized. I guess maybe he would say, I'm commanding you to identify Christ as your leader, but it still says it's for the remission of sins. And now, he's making this argument very slowly, but next he's going to say, well, I've already tried to redefine baptism here. Now I'm going to try to redefine what for the remission of your sins means. And so that's what he's going to do here in this next clip. So let's check out this third point.
2: Now, this third one's going to get a little deep, so I'm just warning you. The third reason is that the Greek construction of this verse is very clear that it is not referring to you having to do something or be baptized for or to receive the forgiveness of your sins. Now, once again, it's going to get a little deep, but we're going to do a little lesson here in Greek. In Greek, they have a couple of different prepositions that they could use. The first preposition is the preposition hina, or H-I-N-A. And that is typically used whenever an author wants to suggest the word that or in order that. So if they used hina here, it would say, repent and be baptized in order to receive the forgiveness or remission of your sins. But that is not the preposition that is used here. The preposition that is used here in the Greek is the preposition eis, or E-I-S. And this word is more translated for or in reference to. Now, you may say, wait a second, it still sounds like you have to be baptized for the remission of your sins. But let me give you some examples. Let's say I said that a child is being punished for their disobedience. That is easily understood as the child is being punished as a result of or because of their disobedience, not the fact that their punishment leads them to be disobedient, right? Let me give you another example. Let's say I said that a woman is being praised for her beauty. She's not being praised as a result of her praise that makes her beautiful. No, she is being praised as a result of or because she is beautiful. And so in the same way here, it could easily be interpreted as repent and be baptized, not to receive or not for or to receive the forgiveness of your sins, but because of the forgiveness of your sins. Therefore, you should be baptized as a natural byproduct of

0: hand.
1: Right.
0: But then he says, you know, we're going to get a little bit deep. And this is what he says. He says, there are a couple different prepositions that you can use in Greek, which is true. And he references one, henna, H-I-N-A, that is typically used when the author wants to suggest the word that or in order that. If they would have used henna here, it would mean repent and be baptized in order to receive the forgiveness of sins. But that's not the preposition used here. I'll clarify. That's right. Henna is not used there. Mm-hmm. What is used is, he said, ace is how I've heard it. Preposition used here is ace. This word means his argument for the purpose of.
1: Mm-hmm.
0: So he says if they really wanted to say for the purpose or in order that, they would have used henna, which actually is true. If they wanted to use that phrasing in order that, they would have used henna. But instead they used ace. And then he's going to make, which we'll deal with next, he's going to make an argument from English. Mm-hmm. But let's deal with the first part. What does the preposition ace mean? Does it mean what he says, because of?
2: The word ace means to, into, in, or for.
0: Mm-hmm.
2: That's the most common definition of that word. He says we're going to look at Greek, and he gives the Greek meaning, but then he turns around and argues from English.
0: Mm-hmm.
2: And so he implies this is the Greek meaning, but he gives the English meaning, because in Greek, it never means because of.
0: Mm-hmm.
2: In English, we use it as because of. And so that's rather misleading to do that.
0: Mm-hmm.
2: I don't know that he did that intentionally, but the Greek word does not mean because of.
0: Mm-hmm.
2: In fact, the particular Greek word ace, I looked it up in my Bible software. It appears 1,773 times, and I just scrolled through every example where it is showing the word ace, and then it gives the definition out beside it. In 1,773 examples, it is never translated as because of.
0: Mm-hmm.
2: And so when he argues that it can mean because of, it's simply not the case.
0: Mm-hmm.
2: It never is translated as because of. In fact, this exact same phrase that appears in Acts 2:38 for the remission of sins is the same phrase that appears in Matthew 26:28, where we're told that Jesus shed his blood for the remission of sins.
0: Mm-hmm.
2: It's the same phrase in English and the same phrase in Greek. It is the preposition ace.
0: Mm-hmm.
2: Jesus did not shed his blood because of the remission of sin.
0: Mm-hmm.
2: He did not shed his blood because sins had already been forgiven, but he shed his blood so that we could receive, looking forward to, the remission of sins. It's the same thing in Acts 2:38. We repent and we're baptized in order that we may receive the remission of sins.
0: You know, it's interesting. He says, you know, we're going to do a lesson in Greek, and he says it's very clear in Greek. I think that's interesting statement because, you know, I wrote a 30-page paper on this for my advanced hermeneutics class in grad school. It'll be on the resource page. But, you know, I looked at this. It's called sometimes the lexical argument. Lexicon is like a Greek dictionary, or the causal, because of.
2: Mm-hmm.
0: And it's interesting that he said it's very clear in Greek, because I have a list of Greek scholars. Ralph Marcus said this: if the Holy Spirit wanted to say because of, they would have used dia, another Greek preposition, in the accusative case. This is a Baptist Greek scholar, J.W. Wilmarth. He says, we agree with the Greek authorities, Hackett, Weiner, Meyer. These are other Greek scholars. He says, we agree with all of them that they say when the Campbellites, which is a name people call us, they don't want to call us Christians because we denounce denominations. They say, well, we need a name for you. Can't call you Baptist, Methodist. We'll call you Campbellite, right?
2: Mm-hmm.
0: So they say that when the Campbellites translate ace in order to receive the remission of sins, Acts 2:38, they translate it correctly. The world scholarship is on the wrong side. Charles B. Williams, Henry Thayer, Art Gingrich, Newman and Nida, even Dana and Manti, who Jaramanti originated this sort of idea in the 40s, and Ralph Marcus, you know, I'd say, put it down, the nice way to say it, in the Journal of Biblical Literature. All these guys are Greek scholars, and they would disagree with what he's saying.
2: Mm-hmm.
0: So
2: I
0: would say that what he said is not accurate. It's kind of deceptive that it's very clear in Greek. These men are Greek scholars. I'm not, but I can read a Greek scholar when they say, no, it means Thayer, to obtain forgiveness of sins, Art and Gingrich, so that sins may be forgiven. And like I said, I've got a 30-page paper that deals with this. If you want to read more, if you want to nerd out on the word ace.
2: And of course, there's a reason why reputable translations of the Bible, like the King James, the New King James, the ESV, good translations of the Bible translate.

0: translate this, repent and be baptized for the remission of sins. They don't translate it as because of, because that's not what the word means. It would be a poor biblical translation for them to do that.
1: And I think sometimes people will bring up one verse that because of makes sense, and other like Matthew 12:41, and they'll try to get you to believe that there's like four times in the New Testament, and two could be and two couldn't. In my paper, I think I said there's
0: 1773
1: uses, depending on your manuscripts, it might be a little different, but it's 1,770 times. I think there's maybe 8 or 9 that Manti tried to say, well, this could be the meaning. And I think in my paper I say that's like putting a 9-foot basketball hoop next to the Empire State Building with the Statue of Liberty on top of it. That's how giant and massive this evidence is. And so if a person looks at this and is consistent, I mean, the people that use this argument, Romans 10:10 says believes unto righteousness, that's ace.
0: Right.
1: But they never say, well, you believe because you're already righteous.
0: Right.
1: It's not something they're consistent with. It's really something where they say, how do I get around this verse?
0: Yeah.
1: Ooh, let's say the preposition means something different.
0: Yeah.
1: And then they try to go find one or two examples in the New Testament where if I insert the English because of, oh, it makes sense.
0: Yeah.
1: Well, it might make sense in English. That doesn't mean that's what the Greek is saying.
0: Sure.
1: So,
0: yeah, they're actually interpreting the language in light of their doctrine.
1: That's right.
0: Yeah.
1: Which is not exegesis, pulling pulling out of the text what it says. It's called eisegesis. You're putting something that you want to believe into the text, and then you're forcing it. And that's why you can't be consistent with your interpretation.
0: Yeah.
1: And then, of course, he makes the argument from English. You know, in my paper, I look at John MacArthur, who's a famous Calvinistic, you know, Reformed Baptist, who says, you know, if a man is put in prison for murder, is he put into prison because he murdered somebody? Well, yeah, that's what for means. In English, it does. But in Greek, there's different prepositions. And if they wanted to say because of, they would have used dia in the accusative. That's what all the Greek scholars I've looked up say.
0: Yeah.
1: So, all right. Let's look at the next section. This is, I believe, the last section, which, yeah, lucky you, you might only have to sit through 4 episodes of this and not not more. So here we go.
2: So here's the last thing I'll say on this. Baptism is a command, but it is not a requirement for salvation. In other words, if you are living your life and you've never been baptized, you're living in disobedience, particularly if you've had an opportunity to be baptized, because anytime Jesus gives us a clear command in Scripture that we need to do something, if we don't do it, we're living in disobedience. But my point here is this. There's a lot of clear commands that Jesus gave us that we oftentimes do not fulfill. An example of that would be Jesus clearly said that we should make disciples. There are some Christians that will go their entire Christian life and never make one disciple. But does that mean that because they have disobeyed that one command from Christ that they're not going to go to heaven? Jesus also said that we should forgive our brothers and sisters or our enemies 70 times 7. But there are some people that go through their entire life with bitterness and anger, resentment and unforgiveness, and they never apply that command to forgive. Does that mean that that person does not go to heaven? No, it just means that they're living in disobedience. So in the same way, even though the Bible is clear that baptism is a command from God, you can still go to heaven if you, for whatever reason, fail to be baptized, as long as you place your faith in Jesus Christ. However, please understand that if you don't get baptized, you are living in complete and total disobedience to the clear command of Jesus Christ.
1: So here, the next, I guess, 10 seconds, he just basically closes out. But he says a lot of things in here. He says, number one, baptism is a command. We agree. I mean, Acts 2:38 is in the imperative mood, repent and be baptized. That's a command. But then he says, even though it's a command, it's not a requirement for salvation. Don, how would you respond to that?
0: Well, I can see why he says this, because the Bible is so emphatic that we have to be baptized. It's hard for him to deny it. And so that's why he's forced into saying that it's something that we have to do. But since he has argued that you don't have to do it, he's kind of been forced into this strange conclusion. The Lord said that you have to do it, but you don't really have to do it.
1: That's
0: kind of the conclusion he's been forced into.
1: Yeah.
0: Listen to some passages for your consideration. John 14:15, Jesus said, "You are my friends if you do whatever I command you." Now, the implication for his logic here would be, if you don't obey the commands of Jesus, you are not his friends, but you'll be saved anyway. Mm-hmm. Just think through that. Mm-hmm. You can be saved though you are not the friends of Jesus. That mm-hmm. would be the implication of that teaching. How about this? 1 John 2 and verse 3, now by this we know that we know him, that is Jesus, if we keep his commandments. Mm-hmm. He who says, I know him, but does not keep his commandments, is a liar, and the truth is not in him. Now, if he's right with his logic and his reasoning, the implication would be, if baptism is commanded and we have to do it, but you're not baptized, then you don't know him, mm-hmm. and you are a liar, and the truth is not in you, but you're going to go to heaven anyway. Mm-hmm. So you don't know the Lord, you're a liar, the truth is not in you, but you're going to go to heaven. That would be the implication. Hebrews 5 and verse 9 says Christ is the author of eternal salvation to all those who obey him. Mm-hmm. The implication of this would be you don't obey him, and he will be the author of your eternal salvation. Anyway, I could go mm-hmm. on with many passages like this, but I'm just simply making the point that doesn't work. Mm-hmm. You can't say this is required and something that you have to do, but if you don't do it, that you're going to be okay anyway.
1: I think it's, I think I'd like this guy if I got to spend time with him as a person, you know.
0: Yeah.
1: But I think it's very...
0: As a matter of fact, as I was watching his video, I thought, this is a well-done video
1: yeah.
0: from the standpoint of his presentation.
1: Yeah.
0: This man can be very, very effective.
1: Yeah.
0: And I think if he could be persuaded mm-hmm. Of these things, mm-hmm. I would love to have him on the side of truth.
1: I think about Apollos in Acts 18,
0: yeah.
1: where it's funny, if you look at Apollos, listen to this description of Apollos, right? And I would say, I'm trying to pay him a compliment. I think this would fit him.
0: Sure.
1: In Acts chapter 18, it says this. Let's find. Now, a certain man named Apollos, this is Acts 18:24, born at Alexandria, so he's well-educated, mm-hmm. an eloquent man. This man's eloquent and mm-hmm. mighty in the scriptures. Mm-hmm. He's mighty in the scriptures. Mm-hmm. Came to Ephesus. He'd been instructed in the way of the Lord. Mm-hmm. He knows a lot of things about Jesus. Mm-hmm. He was fervent in spirit. This guy, he's charismatic. He's fervent.
0: Sure.
1: He spoke and taught accurately the things of the Lord. Now, there's some things he teaches, belief and other things, Jesus is God, I'm sure, that are accurate. But then mm-hmm. listen to this. Though he knew only the baptism of John, I mm-hmm. wouldn't say that, but...
0: Right.
1: Then it says he began to speak boldly in the synagogue. He's boldly speaking in a public place, trying to teach people what he believes. Mm-hmm. When Aquila and Priscilla heard him, they took him aside mm-hmm. and explained to him the way of God more accurately. And so they bring him aside, they teach him the way of truth more accurately. He obeys it. He's humble enough to obey it. Mm-hmm. And then you look at books like 1 Corinthians, where mm-hmm. Apollos is a mighty speaker.
0: That's right.
1: And so when I look at him, I think this guy could be so effective for the truth.
0: Yeah, that's right.
1: But one thing that I think is just scary to me is he talks about, we're commanded to do this, but you'll still be saved if you don't do it.
0: Right.
1: I feel very unqualified to be the one that says that. I want to say, God said to do it. I'm going to do my best to do it. I know the Lord will have grace on me. I know that I won't be perfect. The Bible says I won't be perfect, but I need to be faithful. But think about this one. He says, Scripture says, forgive your enemies 70 times 7. People go through their entire life with bitterness, unforgiveness. Does that mean that person does not go to heaven? He said, no. Immediately that brought this scripture to my mind, what Jesus said in Matthew 6:14-15.
0: Yeah.
1: If you do not forgive men their trespasses, your heavenly Father will also, if you forgive, let me read that right.
0: Yeah.
1: If you forgive men their trespasses, your heavenly Father will also forgive you. But if you do not forgive men their trespasses, neither will your Father forgive your trespasses.
0: Yeah.
1: So if somebody goes through their life, maybe they struggle with bitterness, but if you go through life and just open defiance to God mm-hmm. and you say, I'm not going to forgive, even if they've repented, Luke 17, they repent, you forgive.
0: Right.
1: And Jesus says, if you don't forgive them, your Father's not going to forgive you. So I just think it's very dangerous, and I care about his soul. I think it's very dangerous to say that if you haven't been baptized, you're living in complete disobedience to the clear command of God, but you can still be saved.
0: Sure.
1: Whereas when I look at what Jesus said, he that believes and is baptized will be saved. He that believeth not will be condemned. I've told people, if you want me to tell you how to go to hell, just don't believe.
0: Yeah.
1: But if you want to know how to be saved, Jesus said belief and baptism are required.
0: It's interesting because if you follow through with his reasoning here, it basically would be this. Once you believe, all the other commands of the Lord, you can choose to disobey.
1: Optional.
0: Yeah. And it
1: you should
0: matter.
1: Do them, but they're optional.
0: Yeah, you should. He says to be baptized. you can or you can't. It doesn't make any difference. Mm-hmm. When it comes to having bitterness in your heart, Luke 17, you just referenced, the Lord says that if your brother sins against you, rebuke him. Mm-hmm. And if he repents, yeah. forgive him. And you say, nah, not going to do it. Mm-hmm. And the Lord says, okay, that's fine. That's going to be all right. He even references the fact that the Lord says that we are to make disciples. Mm-hmm. If you choose not to do that, if you choose not to teach other people, mm-hmm. he says, that's all right. Mm-hmm. I thought of this passage, Ezekiel 3:18. When I say to the wicked, you shall surely die, and you give him no warning, nor speak to warn the wicked from his wicked way to save his life, the same wicked man shall die in his iniquity, but his blood will I require at your hand. Mm. Now, he said, if you don't go and teach the lost, then you'll be saved anyway.
1: The blood won't be on your hands.
0: This yeah. says, his blood will I require at your hand. Mm-hmm. And so it's just the opposite. Basically to suggest, as long as you believe, none of the rest of this matters, you're going to be saved anyway, just flies in the face of what the Bible teaches.
1: You know, I think sometimes when I'm just discussing, I like to say, okay, let's assume your position is correct for a second. He's saying that if you're already saved and you don't do what they would say is the first work, you'll still be saved. And I think about Revelation, the church in Ephesus, where it says you need to repent and do the first works. Is he saying repent and be baptized again? No, because baptism is not one of the first works.
0: Yeah, that's right.
1: Personally, I think it's maybe evangelism. Repent and do the things you did when you first became a Christian. You were zealous to tell other people. And if you don't do that to the church, I'm going to remove your candlestick,
0: yeah.
1: which is saying I'm going to remove fellowship that you have with God.
0: Yeah.
1: So, like I said, I'm not the judge. I don't know when God is going to remove fellowship from somebody who's an erring, unfaithful Christian. Luckily, I don't have to make that call.
0: Right.
1: But I'm not going to be the one that says, God says make disciples, and I say, you don't have to do that.
0: Right.
1: God says forgive when someone repents, and I say, I'm not going to do that. I could still go to heaven. Yeah. So in a sense, I will say this. I appreciate what he says. Yeah. I've seen a lot of videos mm-hmm. that are on why you don't have to be baptized to be saved. Mm-hmm. He's the first one that I've seen say, but listen, if you're not doing this, you're in open disobedience to God. I like how he phrased that.
0: Yeah.
1: My biggest contention is just, I just feel like what he's teaching is taking a very clear, simple verse
0: yeah.
1: and saying, I know that's what it says, but that's not what it means.
0: Yeah.
1: Which makes me think back to the Garden of Eden.
0: Yeah.
1: Where the Satan says, did God say not to touch it? Right. That's not what he meant.
0: Right.
1: And you see what happened after that. It's what sin entered the world. And yeah. so...
0: I think about... 2 Corinthians 5:10,
1: yeah.
0: for we must all appear before the judgment seat of Christ, that each one may receive the things done in his body mm-hmm. according to what he has done, whether it be good or bad. Mm-hmm. Knowing, therefore, the terror of the Lord, we persuade men. Mm-hmm. What does that mean? On the day of judgment, we're going to give an account for the things we've done in our body, whether they're good or bad. And so this is written to people who are Christians, but it applies to everybody.
1: Yeah.
0: On the day of judgment, we're going to give an account. And so if the Lord says you have to do certain things, and we say, no, I'm not going to do them, there's going to come a day when we're going to give an account for that. Yeah. And this is very serious, which is why we even do a program like this, because we're not just trying to pick on this guy. As we said, he is very admirable in many ways mm-hmm. and has some very great qualities. But we're concerned about his soul and the souls of those who are watching this, that Jesus said, he who believes and is baptized will be saved. And so if a person's not baptized, he won't be washed in the blood of Jesus. We don't want anyone to be lost on that account. And this video is so well done in many ways. Mm-hmm. If a person doesn't know much about the Bible, they might watch this, go away thinking they don't have to be baptized, go to the day of judgment and be lost because of it.
1: And maybe Matthew 7:21 would be something that might happen to them. Not everyone that says to me, Lord, Lord, shall enter the kingdom of heaven, but he that does the will of my Father. Many will say to me in that day, judgment day, Lord, Lord, have we not prophesied in your name, cast out demons, and done many wonders? These are believers.
0: Yeah.
1: These are people who have believed, right?
0: That's right.
1: And he would say, well, maybe you were a little bit living in disobedience, but you're still going to be saved because you believe. And this is what it says. It says, verse 23, I will declare to them, I never knew you.
0: Mm-hmm.
1: Depart from me, you who practice lawlessness. He says, I never knew you. You were a believer. You did things for me. Sure. And yet I never knew you. And mm-hmm. so if you're watching this and you have more questions, please reach out to us. We would once again point you to the Answering the Error resource page on gbntv.org, and it'll be in the link probably right down here or over here. And we care about your soul, and we'd love to have a chance to study the Bible with you. And so we thank you so much for joining us on this four-part series of Do You Have to Be Baptized to Be Saved? Thanks for watching Answering the Error. We'll see you next time. Thank you so much for watching Answering the Error today. If you have any questions about the topic, even if you disagree, or maybe you say, you know, I just want more information, please contact us. We love your soul. We'd love to give you some more information to read, and we'd love to try to help you ascertain the truth of God's Word. Thanks for watching.
0: The people continued listening to his sermon, and they interrupted Peter, and they said, what shall we do? Now, Peter has already said, whoever calls on the name of the Lord will be saved. In essence, they are saying, explain that. What do we need to do? In Acts 2:38, Peter says, let every one of you repent and be baptized in the name of Jesus Christ for the remission of sins. We need to let the Bible define its own terms. Mm-hmm. People hear the idea, whosoever shall call upon the name, well, that must mean prayer, call upon the name of the Lord. That's not the way the Bible defines it.
1: No, and if you think Acts 22:16, I just say, please, if you disagree with us, go study that verse. Paul's already prayed for 3 days, and yet Ananias says, arise, be baptized, and wash away your sins, calling on the name of the Lord. So Ananias gives us, through the inspiration of the Holy Spirit, and Paul is speaking, he's saying, look, calling on the name of the Lord is not prayer, because he hasn't done it yet. Right. Calling on the name of the Lord is arising and being baptized, and that's how you wash away your sins.
3: Absolutely. If you're like me, you like hearing God's Word. It's important for us to be like the men of Psalms chapter 1 and meditate upon the Word of God day and night. That's why I want to tell you about a great monthly publication, the Gospel Journal. 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Thank you, and we hope you enjoy the Gospel Journal.

0: Hi, I'm Don Blackwell, and this is Aaron Gallagher. We'd like to welcome you once again to Answering the Error. This is a series in which we take videos that have been submitted by viewers, and we examine the teachings of these various teachers and preachers in the light of God's Word. We always make it our practice to reach out to the people in the videos and invite them to discuss these topics with us. We want to emphasize the reason for this program is we don't want anyone to be lost eternally. John 8:32, Jesus said, "And ye shall know the truth, and the truth shall make you free." 1 John 4 and verse 1, we're told to test the spirits whether they are of God, because many false prophets have gone out into the world. And so that's what we are trying to do on the program, Answering the Error. The video that we have today is dealing with a program that is called Cultish. And we have reached out to the guys that did this video, and Aaron has talked extensively with them. So, Aaron, can you set up the video for us and tell us about what we're going to view today?
1: Of course. So about a year ago, there's a group, Apologia Studios, which is out in Arizona. Mm-hmm. They're Calvinistic, Reformed Baptist guys. And so they have a show called Cultish, and they did an episode on examining the Church of Christ. And so in the episode, they basically said the Church of Christ is actually a cult. And so anyway, a lot of people sent this video to us. We watched it and so decided it was going to be something we did on Answer in the Air. So we reached out to those guys. I emailed and talked a little bit with Jeremiah Roberts, who will be the guy on the right of the two hosts. Jeremiah and Andrew were the hosts. And then the guest that they have in the center is Trey Fisher. Trey, I reached out to him directly. We had a few discussions privately, and then he invited me onto his podcast to talk about some of these things. And at the time of filming, we've had three-hour discussions, debates so far, mainly around baptism and salvation. We've got another one coming up on total depravity, and then another one following that on once saved, always saved.
0: So, and those debates are very, very good. I would encourage anyone, we think it would be great for you to go and watch these debates between Trey and Aaron, because they're very enlightening if you're a person who's interested in what the Bible says about these subjects. So,
1: yeah, and so when we watched the video, there were some things that Trey, you know, Trey was a as self-proclaimed former member of the Church of Christ. When we say former, that's what he said. We would say in the New Testament, when somebody, Acts 2:47, those who were being saved daily were added to the church. And then so you don't really like stop being a member of the church, you would become an unfaithful member of the church. But that's his language, and he says former member. Right. And so as far as his credentials, Jeremiah asks him around the beginning, what would make him an expert on the churches of Christ? And so Trey basically says he wants to give a fair assessment. He's been a member, or was a member, in his words, of the Church of Christ for about 20 years. And he said that he was discipled by Phil Robertson from Duck Dynasty. Yeah. That's right. And so we're going to skip a few of the first couple minutes, which is really just sort of small talk and that sort of thing. But yeah, you know, a couple comments. About 3 minutes in, Jeremiah, who's the guy on the right, he makes a comment that theology matters. Mm-hmm. And we agree completely with that sentiment.
0: Yes.
1: Jeremiah talks, it's not about anybody's character, mm-hmm. But they're talking specifically about the theological beliefs, and he says bad theology hurts people. I think that's almost kind of their one of their mantras or phrases. And he says a distortion of biblical theology, like salvation, can hurt people. And we agree 100%.
0: That's the point of Answering the Error. Bad theology hurts people.
1: That's exactly right. So in one sense, I respect what they're trying to do is they're trying to say, this is what other groups teach, and we think bad theology hurts people. This is why we think their theology is wrong. Yeah. And in the same way, that's kind of what we're trying to do.
0: Yeah. So. And Trey makes the statement several times that the Bible puts forth the idea that you should debate and defend the truth. And I respect that. I appreciate him saying that, because so many in today's society are scared to have any kind of conflict when it comes to religious discussion. So we appreciate that he's been willing to do that.
1: Absolutely. And, you know, I think of, when you say that idea of debate or discourse, I think of Acts 17 and verse 2, where it says, "Then Paul, as his custom was, went into them, and for three Sabbaths he reasoned, with them from the scriptures, explaining and demonstrating. Those are three different Greek words that talk about discourse. One is to open the sense of a thing, expound it. One's to propound. Some lexicons even say down to an argument. Mm-hmm. So some people have the idea that debate or discourse where you disagree with somebody publicly is wrong. Of course, you'd see that in the book of Acts. Paul did that.
0: Yeah, so. Constantly.
1: Absolutely. I have a beginning note I just want to say. You know, Trey is talking about different beliefs in the churches of Christ. Mm-hmm. There's a Church of Christ are autonomous, mm-hmm. and so different churches teach different things. We might not agree all those things are biblical, mm-hmm. but each Church of Christ, if they're biblically based, is led by local elders. And so as we go through this, we're not going to be able to represent or defend what every single Church of Christ teaches.
0: Yeah.
1: We travel. You go to one area, you see a Church of Christ, and you'd say, well, that's not following the biblical pattern.
0: Right.
1: And so what we're going to try in this video to do is to represent what we believe is the biblical pattern. And so if someone watches this, let's say you're a Reformed theologian, you don't like the Church of Christ at all, I would say at least it'd be beneficial to watch it to know what we actually believe and not to misrepresent it.
0: Yeah, I've been a member of the Church of Christ for more than 35 years, and I have never heard some of the things mm-hmm. that he's mentioning mm-hmm. and saying that the Church of Christ believes. And so I think it's good to say up front that some of the things that it's being stated that we believe, we do not believe, yeah. and we don't believe the Bible teaches.
1: Yeah, the major ones that come to mind is, I remember he talked about the process. Andrew says, do you have a process of disfellowship? And he yeah. said, no, it's just a shunning.
0: Yeah.
1: Well, that doesn't follow what yeah. 1 Corinthians 5, you know, Matthew 18.
0: Yeah.
1: So there's lots of different things that he represents. We say that, you know, the Matthew, Mark, and Luke are Old Testament. We don't teach that.
0: Right.
1: So there's a lot of things as we go through. Hopefully, if someone sticks around, you'll see that we don't teach that. So,
0: yeah. Well, let's see. This first segment's going to start. We're going to be 3 minutes, 48 seconds in, skipping the intro. So let's start right there.
2: Maybe start from the beginning. In regards to just the first topic we're going to focus in on, just historically, what do you know about the Church of Christ? I mean, you were involved for a long time.
3: Yeah.
2: Can you just give a brief summary of where they came from and how they started?
3: Yeah, so they started in the early 1800s, 1830s in Kentucky. Thomas and Alexander Campbell, they were, you know, Church of Christ. People were called Campbellites.
2: Yeah.
3: You know, maybe not so much today, but that's what they were known as, Campbellites. They're part of the Restoration Movement, okay? So when you think about the Restoration Movement, is you have Mormons, Jehovah's Witness, Seventh-day Adventists, Church yeah. of Christ, right? You can say Pentecostal, 1901, right? But these are the Restoration Movements. And so when you think about what the Restoration Movement was about, I mean, it was to restore the one true church. And this is why all of those groups have always had this stigma that they think they're the only ones going to heaven,
4: right?
3: And it's because they did believe that mm-hmm. that they have restored the one true church. All the other churches, all of the Christians went apostate, and they are the ones that restored it, right, to what it's supposed to be. And so that's the original roots of it. What was the other question?
2: Yeah, I think, well, that just kind of get an idea of where it came from, and that's just yeah. one of the commonalities of the different groups we cover here at Cultish, are groups that they talk about. There was knowledge that was hidden from a long time ago, and that was gone. It was mm-hmm. the gospel is lost, and now all of a sudden we've now restored it. There's been a restoration. You see that in Mormonism, or even just in general, when you talk about like Gnosticism or a lot of the Gnostic cults, or even when we deal with aspects of New Age, it's this hidden knowledge has been recovered. This idea of their perception of what the gospel is has been hidden for a long time, and now they've recovered it. And it's exclusive to the Church of Christ.
3: Right.
1: So, Don, in the first part here, they're talking mainly about the history of the Churches of Christ.
0: Right.
1: And Trey is asked this question, when did the Churches of Christ start?
0: Mm-hmm.
1: And Trey's response is, well, this started in the 1830s in Kentucky
0: mm-hmm.
1: with Thomas and Alexander Campbell, and it was just one of these restoration movements, churches, and he gives some other ones. And he says that they were called Campbellites. How would you respond to that history?
0: Well, first, I would say it's just simply not true. I think we need to say something about the use of the term Church of Christ.
1: Mm-hmm.
0: They are using the term as if it's the name of a denomination, and that's not accurate. You know, sometimes people think that we are saying that our denomination is better than your denomination,
1: mm-hmm.
0: and we're not saying that. The term mm-hmm. Church of Christ, as used in the Bible, Romans 16:16, is possessive. It's descriptive. And it simply means the church belonging to Christ. And when a person understands that, I think a lot of this confusion disappears. Mm-hmm. The church of Christ, the church belonging to Christ, did not start in the 1800s. Mm-hmm. It goes back to Acts chapter 2.
1: Mm-hmm.
0: And what we are saying is, and what Alexander Campbell was saying is, mm-hmm. we've got to go back and just be that church. Let's go back to the Bible, mm-hmm. the one that was established in Acts chapter 2. Let's teach what they taught. Let's be what they were, and we will be pleasing to the Lord. Now, over time, even in biblical times, a church could drift from the Bible pattern.
1: Mm-hmm.
0: You know, in Revelation chapter 2 and verse 5, the Lord speaks to the church at Ephesus, and he says, "Remember from whence thou art fallen, else I will come and remove your candlestick."
1: Mm-hmm.
0: That is, he's telling them, it will get to the point where you're not going to be one of my churches anymore. I'm not going to claim you anymore. And so he calls them, come back. The call is there, come back and be what you ought to be.
1: Mm-hmm.
0: Just like a person could drift away, a church could drift away.
1: Mm-hmm.
0: And so what we are calling on people to do is, and what Alexander Campbell was calling on people to do mm-hmm. was, let's just go back and be the church of the Bible.
1: Mm-hmm.
0: Secondly, even if you look at this from a historical standpoint, when they say that the Church of Christ started historically, that doesn't even add up.
1: Yeah.
0: The churches of Christ, as they're viewing them, existed in England for hundreds of years. We can find historical documents, and we have some that we can put on our website mm-hmm. that show that the churches of Christ that taught baptism for the remission of sins and had elders existed. I've got a book in my library called Traces of the Kingdom by Keith Sisman, and it traces a lot of this history.
1: Mm-hmm.
0: And so, and then they come into this term, a Campbellite.
1: Mm-hmm.
0: What do they mean when they say a Campbellite?
1: Well, I think, you know, like you said, Alexander Campbell, he didn't start anything new. He was a Presbyterian that became a Baptist, and as he kept studying, he kept realizing we're not doing what they did in the New Testament.
0: Mm-hmm.
1: And so he basically just said, like you said, let's leave all these man-made names and just go back to be a New Testament Christian.
0: Right.
1: And one of the many biblical names right. was Church of Christ.
0: That's right.
1: But as he went around preaching, hey, you should leave denominationalism, they had to have a name for them instead of just calling them Christians, which is what they want, or disciples is one he liked to use. And instead, they started, as a name of slander,
0: yeah.
1: started calling him Campbellites.
0: Yeah.
1: So it's really sort of a nickname that came out of slander.
0: That's right.
1: Yeah, and yeah, go ahead.
0: I was going to say, how did he react when people said that he had started a new church?
1: Yeah, no, I know that there was a newspaper that called him a founder of a denomination. And he basically said, I was not. He said, you've done me too much honor, gentlemen, in saying I'm the founder of a denomination. He said, quite numerous and respectable in many portions of the West, technically known as Christians, but more commonly Campbellites. And then in the next part of the quote, he basically says, I've repudiated all human heads and human names, you know, Baptist, Methodist, Lutheran, for the people of the Lord, and would feel very thankful if you would correct that erroneous impression which your article may have made in representing me as the founder of a denomination. So basically he says, look, you say I founded a church. I'd appreciate it if you'd say that I didn't.
0: Right.
1: And when I think of Campbell, I think of just a preacher, a Christian, mm-hmm. who was trying to restore something.
0: Yeah.
1: Now, I think of Hilkiah in mm-hmm. the Old Testament.
0: Mm-hmm.
1: You know, the law of Moses had existed for a long time, but it had been lost. The people weren't following it. So he comes across that, well, someone else comes across the book and brings it to him. And what does he do? He tears his clothes. He's upset. And he restores. He says, we need to go back and follow this. Now, if someone came along and said, hey, this is not the law of Moses anymore. This is, you know, the Hilkiah religion.
0: Yeah. Yeah.
1: You'd say, how can you tell he didn't start it? It existed hundreds yeah. of years before him.
0: Yeah.
1: And that's when I look at Campbell, I think of Hilkiah. He's just a guy that recognized we're not following the original, and let's go back to it.
0: If you wanted to have an equivalent, the Jews who were not following the law,
1: yes.
0: when he said, let's go back to the Bible, they could have said, well, this is just a new religion, and we're going to call it Hilkiahism.
1: That's exactly
0: and
1: right.
0: And as a term of slander, and that would have been an equivalent of what was being done to Alexander Campbell.
1: Mm-hmm.
0: The question for us would be, what do we teach that we got from Alexander Campbell
1: yes.
0: that did not come from the Bible?
1: Yes.
0: And there is nothing. There's nothing that a person can point to in worship,
1: mm-hmm.
0: in the plan of salvation,
1: mm-hmm.
0: nothing that we practice that originated with Alexander Campbell.
1: That's
0: it
1: right.
0: all comes from the Bible. And so all of these things, when it comes to saying that Alexander Campbell started the church, we've got quotations and examples of churches that existed mm-hmm. in the United States mm-hmm. prior to Alexander Campbell's mm-hmm. Conversion mm-hmm. In Europe, the same thing. Mm-hmm. And we can post these things on our website if people sure. would like to see them. We could spend a long time going through the history, but mm-hmm. there's not one practice, one act of worship, mm-hmm. nothing we teach that a person has to do to be saved that came from Alexander Campbell. And that's all that really matters yeah. is he said, let's go back to the Bible. And that's what we're saying is mm-hmm. let's just go back to the Bible.
1: And we've never said that's the only biblical name.
0: Sure.
1: I mean, we say many times Church of God, Hebrews 12:23, Church of the Firstborn, Pillar and Ground of the Truth, First Timothy 3:15.
0: Yeah.
1: And like the term Church of Christ, it didn't originate in the 1800s. First of all, it's biblical.
0: Yeah.
1: I've got lots of quotes from Clement, Ignatius. Those are early guys, not inspired, but mm-hmm. they use the title Church of Christ. So we've never said it's the only name.
0: Yeah.
1: And people used it way before Alexander Campbell.
0: Yeah.
1: So the next thing that Trey said in that statement is he said that the Restoration Movement included Churches of Christ, mm-hmm. Jehovah's Witnesses, Mormons, Seventh-day Adventists, and Pentecostals. And he basically said that all these restoration movements were to restore the one true church, and that's why these groups think they're the only ones going to heaven. Now, ironically, I don't know if you've ever studied with any Mormons. I've studied with lots of Mormons who actually think other denominations are going to heaven. Mm-hmm. They're just not going to the highest level.
0: Right.
1: But, you know, I've heard what they say is that they say all these movements teach that the truth had been totally lost, there were no Christians, and they restored it.
0: Right.
1: Have you ever heard anyone in the Churches of Christ teach that everyone had lost the truth and we were the only ones that restored it?
0: I've never heard that in my life.
1: Yeah.
0: I think that that's just one of the many things that are said in this video that maybe he's heard someone say that, but I never have.
1: Yeah. And I think, too, about this. Jeremiah said this knowledge was lost and hidden and we restored it. And he compares the Churches of Christ to Jehovah's Witnesses. Mm-hmm. Jehovah's Witnesses have their own translation of the Bible
0: right.
1: that adds things that aren't even in the Greek. They don't believe in eternal punishment, the Trinity, the deity of Christ. Seventh-day Adventists, they thought their founder Ellen G. White was inspired as a prophetess. Mm-hmm. Mormons have said Joseph Smith was inspired. We don't have our own inspired
0: right.
1: people. We
0: right.
1: literally say, just go back to the Bible.
0: That's right.
1: And pay attention later in the video, Andrew is going to make the statement that the reason that we're dangerous. So right. in this section, they say, well, all these others had their own scriptures and we don't. Later, they're going to say the reason we're so dangerous is we only use the Bible.
0: Right.
1: And I think that's sort of ironic. It's like, so are you saying someone that just uses the Bible is more dangerous than someone who has their own additional inspired texts?
0: Right.
1: I just think that sort of flip-flops as you go through the video.
0: Yeah.
1: You
0: know? The motto in Churches of Christ has been, no creed but Christ, mm-hmm. no book but the Bible.
1: Yeah, and these Reform guys would hold to the five solas, which is sola scriptura.
0: Right.
1: So they would say basically the scripture alone, which is exactly what we say.
0: Mm-hmm.
1: So I think we're in that regard, I don't think it's really, shouldn't be necessarily negative.
0: Right.
1: So, all right, we're going to start the next clip.
0: Okay.
2: Right. So that's just something to bear in mind. What would you have in mind?
3: Well, I was just thinking one neat little fact is that the Campbells wouldn't even be allowed to be members of the Church of Christ today because they came from the Presbyterian background and they were baptized as infants.
2: Yeah.
3: And they never were rebaptized into the Church of Christ. And so to have a belief that you have to be baptized in order to be saved.
4: Wow. Okay.
3: And absolutely not infant baptism, then Thomas and Alexander Campbell wouldn't even be Church of Christ members today.
4: So did that doctrine develop later on in time?
3: Yeah.
1: So in this section, they talk really briefly, short clip, we won't spend too much time, but first of all, they talk about the baptism of Alexander Campbell.
0: Mm-hmm.
1: And what Trey says is he was baptized as a Presbyterian, that's true.
0: Mm-hmm.
1: And then he actually says he was never rebaptized again. And so Trey's point is he wouldn't be allowed in the Churches of Christ today.
0: Right.
1: What would you say to that?
0: You know, this is one of those things that I'm just tempted to say, it doesn't really matter to us what Alexander Campbell did or did not do because he is just a man in history who was trying to get people to go back to the Bible. But simply for the fact that I'd like to point out to people that there's a lot of misrepresentation here.
1: Yeah.
0: Historically speaking, Campbell was rebaptized. It wouldn't make sense for him to be out teaching that you've got to be baptized with an understanding and the remission of sins mm-hmm. when he himself had never done that. Alexander Campbell's wife even said, Selina Bakewell Campbell responded after his death to those who wrote that Campbell was not baptized for the remission of sins. Her writing that was published in 1879 in the American Christian Review declared, Alexander Campbell was baptized in the full faith of for the forgiveness of his sins when baptized into Christ's death, and a full hope of the resurrection unto eternal life. This is his wife. She certainly would know about this. And apparently at that time, there were some who were saying this, and she said definitively, I want to answer this. So does it really matter to us what this man did? It doesn't, but I think we need to understand they're pointing out some things that historically are not accurate.
1: I think you're right. Whatever Alexander Campbell did and didn't do doesn't affect me.
0: Right.
1: He didn't. I'm just going by the scriptures.
0: Yeah.
1: But yeah, historically, he was rebaptized at 24.
0: Yeah.
1: And so, you know, I know that some people say, well, who baptized him? I know that his wife. I mean, does anyone know you better than your wife?
0: No.
1: No. No one knows me better than my wife except the Lord.
0: Right.
1: And so his wife wrote when people started to accuse. No, he was baptized according to the pattern in Acts chapter 2.
0: Right.
1: So that's a great point. Another thing Andrew mentioned there at the end of that clip is he said, he asked Trey, and I feel for Andrew and for Jeremiah, because they really don't know much of what we teach,
0: mm-hmm.
1: and I don't really know that I would expect them to. I'd hope they'd do a little bit of research before doing an episode to thousands of people calling the Church of Christ a cult.
0: Yeah.
1: But I feel sometimes for them going through this video as they're trying to put they're trying to see things from our perspective.
0: Yeah.
1: And I'm not sure that Trey does a good job in getting them in the headspace. And so Andrew asks, did this doctrine develop over time? And Trey answers, well, yeah, I guess.
0: Yeah.
1: This is sort of a church history thing, which is I just enjoy.
0: Mm-hmm.
1: The post-apostolic fathers, they call them, they weren't inspired. You know, all the guys, the anti-Nicene fathers up to 315 Nicene Council, they weren't inspired. But it is interesting just historically to note that this doctrine didn't develop over time. If mm-hmm. you look, those guys are unanimous.
0: Yeah.
1: The baptism was for the remission of sins, the point at which one contacted the blood of Christ. And really, it wasn't until the 1500s with Zwingli and Calvin. And if you want to go read for yourself, go read John Calvin. Just Google John Calvin, John 3 commentary, mm-hmm. and read John 3, 3 through 5, his commentary.
0: Mm-hmm.
1: And he says, everybody before me, back to Chrysostom, mm-hmm. up to now, has said that this is speaking of water baptism. And Calvin says, but that wouldn't be appropriate.
0: Right.
1: So John Calvin says everyone mm-hmm. before me was wrong.
0: Right.
1: So you basically look at that history and see that it didn't develop over time. It's been something since the New Testament that was unanimous for a couple hundred years until you had some guys, you know, Calvin and Zwingli that would change it. So,
0: yeah.
1: Okay, next clip.
4: Okay.
3: I guess. I think that, you know, they started preaching that from the beginning. And just like, look, I really believe when you study the history of it, and they got a lot of their philosophy from Francis Bacon, okay? Mm. And so we'll talk about that maybe in a second. But if you really look at, I think, the heart behind the Campbells and Barton Stone, who started, I think they had really good intentions, because they're looking around and they're seeing all these different divisions, and they're like, man, let's not have divisions. You know, let's all come together. But then when you had Francis Bacon and his philosophy that you can come to something with a clean slate and not be bent one way or the other.
2: Right? Yeah.
3: So they took that philosophy with them, and they said, hey, let's just go by the Bible, and let's get rid of all the creeds and all the confessions, and let's just go strictly by the Bible. Right. So they got rid of all these creeds and confessions. And so they say, we have no creed but the Bible. But the funny thing is, that's a creed,
2: right?
3: Right?
2: Yeah.
3: And we speak where the Bible speaks, we're silent. Well, that's a creed, you know? And so by doing that and saying, we're going to start all over and get rid of all the creeds, all the confessions, the historical church, and what the people said before us, the church has always said before us about things, what you did is you just got rid of over 1,800 years of church history,
4: right?
3: That God, Jesus Christ, has protected the flock and shepherded his sheep through history. You got rid of that, and you just started heresies back over.
4: Yeah, you pretty much said that all of it is incorrect.
3: Yeah.
4: Yeah, because, you know, Jesus says,
3: apostate.
4: Yeah, the gates of hell will not prevail against the church. The gates of hell, we know, are on defense. And then Jude says, earnestly contend for the faith that was once for all mm-hmm. delivered to the saints. However, they have to, in order to create their own doctrine that's antithetical to the Bible, they have to say, well, we got to throw all the creeds, the confessions out of the window so we can start new, start with a mm-hmm. clean slate.
3: And starting your own creeds and confessions.
4: Right.
3: You know?
4: Right.
1: Yeah. So in this section, Don, they spend a lot of time talking about the Campbells, Barton Stone, these other guys they list, had good intentions, but the idea you can come to something with a clean slate and just go by the Bible and get rid of creeds and confessions, they say that this idea of getting rid of, you know, 2,000 years of church history is actually a bad idea, which is all, it's kind of ironic to me because as Reformed theologians that would hold to the five solas, one of those is, guess what? Sola Scriptura,
0: mm-hmm.
1: which says that you stick with Scripture alone,
0: mm-hmm.
1: and you can look at church history and say, oh, well, this matches with the Bible, therefore it's right. This doesn't match with the Bible, therefore it's wrong. So it seems to me that it's a little ironic speaking, sort of against the same belief that they would have, and they're speaking against it from our perspective. What do you think about this section?
0: You know, it's interesting. 1 Timothy 4:1 says, "Now the Spirit speaketh expressly." In other words, the Holy Spirit speaking very plainly here, mm-hmm. "that in the latter time some shall depart from the faith." Mm-hmm. Well, that happened. And what you see is, historically, there is a lot of error that began to be taught. In Acts 20:28, when Paul, speaking to the elders from Ephesus, he said, "Also from amongst your own selves shall men arise, teaching perverse, strange doctrines to draw away disciples after them." So there was going to be a departure that was going to take place. Mm-hmm. So if historically we're going to look back and just try to follow what took place in history, we're going to get into trouble. Mm-hmm. What we have to do is look back to the Bible. Mm-hmm. And that is all that Campbell and these guys were saying is, let's cut through all of that. We're not going to worry about historically what people have done. Mm-hmm. Let's go back to the Bible. Mm-hmm. And if you go back to the Bible, what we're going to find is 2 Timothy 3:16 and 17, all Scripture mm-hmm. is given by inspiration of God. It's God-breathed and is profitable for doctrine, reproof, correction, instruction in righteousness, that the man of God may be perfect. The word there is complete, thoroughly furnished unto all good works. Mm-hmm. Everything that we need to please the Lord is in the Bible. Mm-hmm. So we can go to the New Testament and we get the pattern. And it doesn't really matter what people did historically. Mm-hmm. In fact, the safest, the best thing, the only thing we can really do is to go back to the Bible, and we will be thoroughly furnished. And so for them to suggest, well, they've laid aside all this history and said, let's just go back to the Bible. Well, that's what the Bible teaches we ought to do.
1: Yeah. And it's funny, too, that he says, they say, let's just go back to the Bible. Well, that's a creed. Mm-hmm. I would say this. A man-made creed mm-hmm. is not inspired.
0: Right.
1: The Westminster Confession, not inspired. The right. London Baptist 1689 Confession, not inspired. Add to your list whatever you want.
0: Right.
1: But the Bible is a God-inspired book.
0: Yeah.
1: If you want to call it, you can call it whatever you want. Sometimes people use definitions, but the Bible is inspired by God, and these man-made creeds are not inspired. And so you're right. The idea of history is, well, look, if you look at something in history, you know, I'd say, okay, well, I would even argue with them about the church history, because that's sort of something I enjoy reading. I would say that most time these guys think the last 500 years of church history, they only focus on that. They don't realize that before 500 years ago, all the stuff they teach really didn't exist in most circles. So,
0: and what you're saying is, and you've already said this, but the irony is they are actually the ones that laid aside church history, because if you look at the Bible in the first several hundred years, you're going to see them following much closer to what the Word taught. But when you get to John Calvin, he's going to say, everybody was wrong, now let's go this direction mm-hmm. instead. And so during the Reformation movement is when we really see the beginning of the beliefs that they hold today.
1: That's right. You know, you think just quickly. The idea, Trey, he covers three main things he says. There's lots of other things, but he says that, you know, churches of Christ teach that you're born sinless. You don't inherit the sin of Adam. Mm-hmm. That's what the church taught for the first 300 years up until Augustine, or Augustine, whatever. Of course, Augustine baptized babies. They don't believe in that, so they don't agree with him on everything. But that's where, you know, the idea of sinful nature came in. Yep. Well, why are you born sinful? What do you have to do to have those sins removed? They start baptizing babies.
0: Right.
1: The idea of baptism for the remission of sins, that was for the first 1,500 years till John Calvin.
0: Yeah.
1: And the idea of once saved, always saved, I mean, I've got resources for the first couple hundred years that those guys taught you could fall away.
0: Mm-hmm.
1: So the three main things Trey brings up, in fact, church history is actually on our side.
0: Mm-hmm.
1: But I think sometimes these guys maybe have heard others say that these guys were Calvinistic when they weren't, and they didn't really go check the primary sources.
0: Yeah.
1: And so if anyone wants the primary resources, reach out to us, and I can give you a long, long list that you can read for yourself.
0: And, you know, Romans 3:4, indeed, let God be true and every man a liar.
1: Absolutely.
0: It doesn't matter what all of church history says. Just go back and let God be true. Let's follow the New Testament.
1: Absolutely. Okay. Absolutely.
4: So, I mean, that would be, you said something that really pricked my ears. So it said you're born and then you eventually sin. Can you explain that in terms of like their doctrines of the Church of Christ?
3: And so, you know, when I'm talking to someone in the Church of Christ, you know, I think when you don't understand, if you've never been in the Church of Christ, you want to talk, you know, most people want to attack baptism, right? Because they know that they're big and baptized. You have to be baptized to be saved. So when I'm talking to a Church of Christ, the first thing I ask them a lot of times, is, are you a Protestant evangelical, right? And so if any Church of Christ person is listening to this, ask yourself, are you a Protestant evangelical Christian? And they'll say yes, right? They'll say yes, that they are. And so I ask them, what is that? Well, they'll say, well, maybe I'm not a Catholic.
4: Right.
3: You know, and I evangelize people, so therefore I'm an evangelical.
2: Yeah.
3: And so if you just Google Protestant evangelicalism, not going into a big, you know, theological book, Wikipedia's definition will come up and say it's a global transdenominational religion that believes that you're saved by grace solely through faith alone. And that's what Protestant evangelicals believe. And you ask them, do you believe that? And they don't. Right,
4: yeah.
3: They don't believe that you're saved by grace through faith alone. They believe it's grace through faith plus baptism, right? So right there, you're not a Protestant evangelical, right? And so, you know, the main thing that you really have to, you've got to get straight is that you're born a sinner, and they don't believe that. They believe you're Pelagian. It's kind of shocking to people when they hear that.
4: Full-on Pelagian.
3: Right, you're born perfect, no sinner. Like, you were born absolutely perfect.
2: Yeah.
1: So in this next section, Andrew basically says, you know, Trey, you said something that pricked my ears. You said that you're born and then you eventually sin. And so Andrew is asking him, hey, can you explain this idea that you're born sinless, right?
4: Mm-hmm.
1: And so Trey, he answers the question at the very end of the clip, mm-hmm. but he basically goes into this discussion about a Protestant evangelical. He says, if you ask the average member of the Church of Christ, which I would say most people I know would say no, we're not.
2: Right.
1: But let's say you hypothetically ask someone, are you a Protestant evangelical? And they say yes. And then he references like the Wikipedia definition, which I would say is not a great source. But what would you say about the whole Protestant evangelical definition there?
0: You know, I hate to nitpick everything that they're saying here, but I would never say that I'm a Protestant evangelical Christian. To me, that's a rather strange argument. Mm-hmm. I would say I'm a New Testament Christian. Mm-hmm. If you think about the term a Protestant evangelical, the Protestant movement came into existence in the 1500s when people were protesting. That's where the term Protestant comes from, when they were protesting the Catholic Church. I don't believe I'm part of that movement. I'm a part of the Christian movement, a part of Christianity that began in Acts chapter 2.
4: Mm-hmm.
0: He also makes the statement that people are shocked when you tell them that we don't believe that babies are born as sinners.
4: Mm-hmm.
0: I've experienced just the opposite of that.
4: Yeah.
0: As a matter of fact, when you say that people believe that babies are born as wicked sinners, people find that difficult to believe.
4: Mm-hmm.
0: At least that's been my experience. So, of course, the question is, what does the Bible say about that? About are we born in sin or are we not?
1: You know, I've had so many discussions with people where they've talked to me about different doctrines, and I've explained, you know, your church teaches that the babies born in your church are wicked, evil sinners. I've heard guys call them, I have a list of things I keep, vipers and diapers. I heard one guy, R.C. Sproul, was telling a joke about, and basically he compared a baby with a rat and said, well, I feel bad for the rat. He was saying a baby is worse than a rat.
0: Wow.
1: I heard one Calvinistic guy say, God made babies so small so they wouldn't murder you. So a lot of people that go to these churches don't even realize that that's what they teach.
0: Yeah.
1: They believe when a baby cries, it's because it's a little sinner.
0: Yeah.
1: And unfortunately for them, the scripture doesn't teach that. Ezekiel 18:20, it's ironic. We don't have time to read Ezekiel 18, but go read, if you want to pause the video, read Ezekiel 18.
0: Mm-hmm.
1: Ezekiel 18, verses 1 and 2, it says, there's a proverb in Israel that the fathers eat sour grapes and the children's teeth are cut on edge.
0: Mm-hmm.
1: All of Ezekiel 18 explains how a child is not held guilty for the sins of the father. It's literally as if Ezekiel is transported to today, and he's saying, hey, total depravity, this is a false doctrine.
0: Yeah.
1: And if you look at Ezekiel 18:20, it says, the soul that sins shall die. The son will not bear the guilt of the father, nor the father bear the guilt of the son. The righteousness of the righteous will be upon himself. The wickedness of the wicked will be upon himself. And so what you basically have is this doctrine that Adam sinned, and everyone else inherited it.
0: Yeah.
1: And the Bible just doesn't teach that.
0: No.
1: Passages that they'll go to, like Romans 5:12, you know, basically say, why did death spread to all men?
0: Mm-hmm.
1: Comma, read it. Because, there's no comma in the original Greek.
0: Yeah.
1: Because all sinned.
0: All have sinned, yeah.
1: So there's no passage in the New Testament that teaches we inherit Adam's sin, but it's something that started being taught about 350 years, 400 years after the New Testament was written with Augustine.
0: And we've done videos on that subject
1: Absolutely.
0: In the past. But just very quickly, so people will have it here, 1 John 3:4 says, whoever commits sin transgresses the law, for sin is transgression of the law. Sin is something that you do, not that you inherit. Mm-hmm. Hebrews 12 and verse 9 says, God is the Father of spirits. God does not create me as a sinner. Mm-hmm. Matthew 18:3, Christ said, verily I say unto you, except you be converted and become as little children, mm-hmm. you shall not enter the kingdom of heaven. Mm-hmm. And then verse 4, whosoever shall humble himself as this little child, the same as the greatest in the kingdom of heaven. Mm-hmm. Jesus never looked at a little baby and saw a viper in a diaper. Jesus looked at children as innocent and pure, and even held them up as the model for what we are to try to attain to.
1: Absolutely. You know, I like to think of, like, Romans 3:12 is a big proof text where they always go to, but I always think Romans 3:12, it says, they have all turned aside. Yeah. It doesn't say they were born aside.
0: That's right.
1: It says they have together become unprofitable.
0: Right.
1: Wait a minute. I thought they were born unprofitable.
0: Right.
1: And, you know, you have this idea of, well, you know, these people are totally depraved. Well, why in Luke 8, the parable of the sower, why does Satan have to snatch the word out of their heart?
0: That's right.
1: If this person's totally depraved, Satan should say, oh, it can sit there all day long. That's right. Can't accept it.
0: Yep.
1: So there's lots of passages. And we actually, in the resource page, the Answer in the Air resource page, it should be in the info box. You can actually go and watch more videos that Don's done on Original Sin and things we've done as well. So let's start the next clip.
2: But anyways, no, that's a really good point. And so I think what we want to do is, again, define terms. And again, I want to make sure that we lay a foundation, because when we talk about words, you know, we talk about, occult, cultish, or even heresy, that's something, it's a loaded word. And especially for someone that, you know, you think about too, with cultish, we are every single week, you know, as often we drop a podcast, we are really talking about a certain group, where of calling a certain group that represents a lot of people's spirituality and really a core part of their identity, we're calling it false. We're calling it a counterfeit. And so,
1: right.
2: You know, we want to make sure that we do it in a way that's fair, that's level-headed, and it defines terms. So I want you, when we say these words, I want you just to think through, you know, listen to what we have to say when we define these terms. So the first thing I want to talk about, and you mentioned just a little bit, theologically, just a couple of basic points of the Church of Christ and really the foundation of what puts them into this category of why we're talking about them today would be something known as Pelagianism.
3: Mm-hmm.
2: And in other words, this is an ancient Christian heresy that was repudiated and refuted by the church. Many a times what you'll see when people think they have a new esoteric secret knowledge, or now the gospel is lost and now I've recovered it, they're a lot of times they're just regurgitating
3: right.
2: something that has just been Christians throughout history have dealt with and repudiated. So really, when we talk about Pelagianism, it's...

0: we actually have records of. We think he was from Ireland. Jerome, who was a writer at the same time, he called him, he said he referred to Pelagius as someone stuffed with Irish porridge. So Jerome sounds like a really nice guy. So most people think that Pelagius was from Britain, from Ireland, Scotland region, right? And so he came to Rome about 380 and saw the lax moral life of the Christians. And basically they were not trying to get away from sin. And he found out it was from this teacher, Augustine, who was basically teaching that you don't have free will to do good or evil. You're either, you know, basically God, I think he said, God commands what he wills and wills what he commands or something like that. And so Pelagius starts to write against this. Mm-hmm. And through his life, that brings him into contact in opposition with Augustine. And it's interesting, too, that he goes 410 when the Visigoths sack Rome. He goes to he goes to North Africa and then to Jerusalem. And he's actually accused of being a heretic in Jerusalem and tried before a council of bishops. And it's funny because if you go, you can actually read this. There's few things we have of Pelagius because most of it was destroyed because he was labeled a heretic. But in that, they accuse him of all these things and he gives his answers. And the whole council says, well, that's what we and all the church, you know, writers for the last 300 years have believed. And so when you look at Pelagius, basically what you have is he teaches the exact same thing that everybody before him, Justin Martyr, Irenaeus, Origen, Clement, Tertullian, he taught the same thing as all those guys do. You're born sinless. You have free will, you commit a sin, and that's when you become lost. And so, you know, we have free will, and ironically, what this is they take this guy's name, mm-hmm. who is at the same time as Augustine, and they try to take the truth, mm-hmm. you were saying this earlier, and give it a label. Yep. Instead of calling it the truth, they call it Pelagianism. Although, really, the idea of Pelagianism and this being a new doctrine is actually just not even true. There's a historian named Ali Bonner. She is from Cambridge, Queen's College. She says she doesn't even worry about the theological aspect, just the history of it. She has a book called The Myth of Pelagianism, which is good. I'm writing a book. That's one of the first ones I've written. I'm going to try to get it out pretty soon on this idea. And it's not going to be that complicated. It's just going to be a summary of who these people were when they lived, and it's going to be quotes for you that anybody can go and read it for themselves and make it easy to find this stuff because there's a really large, vast amount of these early writers. And so whenever I have that out, we'll make sure and tell everybody on the answer in their resource page. But you'll be able to go back and see that these people that are accused as Pelagianism, that's what the church taught for the first 300 or 400 years.
1: It really bugs me when I hear, just a pet peeve of mine, when I hear people use a term like Pelagianism, because the average person doesn't know what that means, and they say, you hold to this doctrine. And I think sometimes it makes people, they sound theologically intelligent when they can use big words like that.
0: Yeah.
1: All that really means is you don't believe in the doctrine of original sin.
0: Yeah.
1: Pelagius was a man who said, he comes along and he finds Augustine teaching inherited sin, original sin. I know they want to make a distinction between that, but the idea of original sin. And he said, that's not what the Bible teaches.
0: That's right.
1: And they said, okay, that's Pelagianism. Mm-hmm. The fact that you oppose that, all that means is I don't believe that Adam's sin has passed on to me. And that is what the Bible teaches. The better question to ask is, when did the doctrine of original sin actually begin?
0: That's right.
1: And if you go back, what you will find, I did a quick perusal of the internet, and it said the 3rd century, especially attributed to Augustine.
0: That's right.
1: Britannica said the book of Genesis, the Hebrew scriptures, say nothing about the transmission of hereditary sin to the entire human race. Mm-hmm. And that's right. Mm-hmm. I'm quoting Britannica, but what it amounts to is the Bible doesn't say this.
0: That's right.
1: There's nothing in the Bible that, and it wasn't believed for hundreds of years after the New Testament, after the Hebrew scriptures of the Old Testament, or the New Testament was written, before this doctrine really started to take form.
0: Yeah, and you know, this is just one quote. I'm going to do a separate video just going through the church history. We're not going to insert it here because it'll be a long one, and that's going to be what kind of goes into the book. But this is just one quote from Justin Martyr, lived 100 to 165, you know, right after beginning of the 2nd century. He said this in First Apology, chapter 43, titled Responsibility Asserted. Unless the human race has the power of avoiding evil and choosing good by their free choice, they are not accountable for their actions of whatever kind they would be. but that is by free choice they both walk uprightly and stumble, thus we demonstrate. Second Apology, chapter 7, each man

0: by free choice, acts rightly or sins.
1: Right.
0: This is the nature of all that is made, to be capable of vice or virtue. For neither would any of them be praiseworthy unless there was power to turn to both. So he says, you're not born sinful, that they say you're born totally depraved and you cannot choose good or evil. Justin Martyr says, no, you can choose good or evil. It's just one guy.
1: Justin Martyr was a follower of Pelagius.
0: Huh? Yeah, they would say Justin Martyr was a Pelagian
1: right.
0: 200 years, before 200 and Pelagius. 300 years
1: right.
0: before Pelagius goes to Rome
1: That's right.
0: and stands up to Augustine. Right. So, you know, the scriptures on free will, Joshua 24:15, which is my daughter's memory verses, basically talks about, Joshua says, basically, choose today for you and your house, we will serve the Lord. Who will you serve? Choose. He gives them a choice.
1: Yeah.
0: Acts 2:40 and verses 40 and 41. With many other words, he, Peter, testified and exhorted them, saying, be saved from this perverse generation. Then those who gladly received his word were baptized. And that day, 3,000 souls were added to them. So you can look through church history and see that this didn't start with Pelagius. It started with the scriptures. And all those people for the next 300 years taught that. Now, they started to get off on some crazy tangents with other things.
1: Sure.
0: But when it comes to free will and babies being born innocent, they were unanimous. I have not seen one single writer that taught something different.
1: Yeah.
0: So if someone knows one out there, send him to me. But he'll still be one person in a mound of people that taught what we teach.
1: That's right.
0: So, all right, let's watch the next clip.
2: You know, and I think that's one of the reasons why they related.
0: Yeah.
2: And by the way, speaking of blue collar, Matt, you have the most like Louisiana blue collar truck. We hung out in there last night. And the fact that inside of your truck, you've got a gasoline can, mm-hmm. some shotgun shells, and just, you know, all the paraphernalia that would represent the middle class.
3: Paraphernalia. Interesting
2: you know,
3: term.
2: Quotation terms. So
3: back to what, you know, clarifying terms, I want to clarify, when you were talking about cultish, I mean, this is kind of a shocker, like, oh my goodness, you're on cultish podcast talking about the Church of Christ. I want to say this and be very clear. There are many great people in the Church of Christ. I still love, just deeply. I have family in the Church of Christ. You know, when you leave the Church of Christ, sometimes you're cut off. I mean, I've lost a lot of friends. You know, people lose family. I mean, I can tell you stories. It's so sad. And we've tried to work towards reconciliation on those things, but it just doesn't happen. But, you know, that's not everybody. You know, mm-hmm. that's not everybody in the Church of Christ. You're not cut off by everybody. Thank the Lord. Like, I mean, I still have great relationships with my in-laws are great, awesome people. My wife, one of her great friends, is still in the Church of Christ. And she saw some of the things that we went through. And she told her, look, we might believe differently, but we'll never separate our friendship because of this, you know? So, you know, we're talking about beliefs in the Church of Christ, but I don't want it to be individuals, right?
4: Right.
3: And so to define those terms, you know, Pelagianism is this belief that you're born perfect and that one day you will sin, possibly, mm-hmm. possibly. And most likely you will,
2: okay.
3: but you're born perfect as a baby.
2: Yeah, so this is something that would lay a foundation for their view on baptism and ultimately a works-based salvation. So, so I think if you could go ahead and just define for us, so specifically, I mean, you're born sinless. Maybe kind of go more in depth, explain what that looks like for someone who's in the mindset of the Church of Christ. What does it look like for them? For someone who's raising a family, you know, it's kind of interesting. You talk about being born sinless. I spent the last couple of days hanging out with you and your lovely wife, Casey, and you know, and you've got two little sinners with one little sinner on the way in about a month.
3: Yeah.
2: And so I'm like, well, I think that's kind of a repudiation of children being born sinless. But when it comes to specifically for the Church of Christ, what does it look like for them culturally? And then what are some proof texts of where they go to? Let's start to unravel that.
3: Yeah, I just turned to the text that they would go to. Well, it doesn't look like anything. I just believe it. I mean, so it's one of those things you just don't think about. You know, you're told that you're born perfect. And if you tell one of them, like, you know, I ran into one the other day at a restaurant and we were talking and I mentioned this and he was just like, no, babies have not done anything. What has a baby done? Like they're perfect. You know, they're sinless, you know?
2: Yeah.
3: And so it's just what you're taught. You don't think through it. Because if you thought through it, you would think, okay, why do we teach Sunday school to babies and to kids? Why don't they teach us, right? They're the sinless ones, right?
4: Yeah.
3: You would think to yourself, why do I have to teach my kids how to be good? Like, why should I have to teach my kids to be good. Why? Because they're inherently bad.
4: Right.
3: They're born sinful,
4: yeah.
3: right? So it's one of those things where And I'm telling you this from me, and I mean, you just don't think about it. You just believe it. You're told it, you believe it, and it makes sense because you're basing it on logic and reason. You're not basing it on the Word of God.
0: All right, so in this section, he talked a little bit about works-based salvation. We're not going to get into that. We have a whole other Answer in the Error episode on that, so you can search Answer in the Error, works-based salvation. And then he basically starts making arguments for why babies are born sinners. I think a lot of these are circular reasoning type reasons. The first one, he says, if babies are born innocent, why wouldn't we have babies teach Sunday school? If they're sinless, shouldn't they be teaching us? How would you respond to that point?
1: That's kind of frustrating. I want to be kind, but that's one of the craziest things I've heard. You know, discounting the obvious that babies aren't capable of doing that. Christianity is a taught religion.
0: Mm-hmm.
1: That's the Great Commission, to go into all the world and to teach, mm-hmm, and to convert. Mm-hmm. And so that would not be the case with babies.
0: I agree. You want to be kind, but it's a bad argument. Sinless doesn't mean all-knowing.
1: Right.
0: I mean, I would say, you know, Trey, at your church, do you let brand-new converts get up and teach and preach? I would assume that no, they wouldn't. Although they would say, well, that guy's been regenerated. He believed.
1: Right.
0: You know, I would say that the word teach literally means to impart knowledge, and
1: right,
0: babies don't have knowledge.
1: Yeah.
0: So, well, why not? They're sinless, right? I mean, Jesus was a sinless baby. Yet,
1: right,
0: I don't see anything as him as a toddler walking around instructing everybody.
1: Right.
0: Right? So the earliest we have is Luke's account when he's 12 asking and answering questions. So baby don't have any knowledge, which,
1: right,
0: I think sort of disproves his point.
1: Yeah, and Luke 2, where that's recorded, Luke 2:52, that he grew in wisdom,
0: yes,
1: indicating that as a baby he didn't have,
0: yeah,
1: that, and he had to grow and develop it.
0: And, you know, it's interesting. You think about John the Baptist. He had the Holy Spirit from his mother's womb.
1: Mm-hmm.
0: Yet I don't read about John the Baptist as a, you know, 3 or 4 month old,
1: yeah,
0: teaching people, or,
1: right,
0: as a 4 or 5 year old teaching people.
1: Right.
0: You know, so that, I just think that argument doesn't make sense. The second argument he makes is, why do you have to teach your child to be good? They are inherently bad. I know that I have 3 young kids and you've had children. What do you remember about your kids being, you know, newborns and young toddlers? Do you remember them being sweet and innocent, or do you remember them being just, you know, hoodlums running around the house?
1: You know, the fact is, a baby is a clean slate.
0: Yeah.
1: A baby is going to do some things that are good, and a baby is going to do some things that we would consider bad,
0: mm-hmm,
1: but they need to be taught.
0: Mm-hmm.
1: It's very interesting to me that they will look at a child and they will say, see that they're crying. The reason they're doing this is because of their sin. There's nothing in the Bible that teaches
0: that's
1: that.
0: Right. That's right.
1: In fact, it's not hard for us to understand. That's the only way a baby has to communicate with you.
0: Mm-hmm.
1: He's telling you, I have a need.
0: Mm-hmm.
1: This is not because of wickedness or sin that they're doing this, but that's how the baby communicates.
0: Mm-hmm.
1: And there's no verses to back up that sort of thing that they're teaching. In fact, again, 1 John 3:4 says, sin is a transgression of the law.
0: Mm-hmm.
1: What law has a baby transgressed? You know, Deuteronomy 1:39, children don't know evil and good. So you're going to be guilty of these things when the Bible says you don't have understanding of these.
0: Mm-hmm.
1: You know, it's interesting, in 2 Samuel 12:23, David, the child that he had with Bathsheba,
0: mm-hmm,
1: David, of course, he's grieving, the child dies, and then David says, he shall not come to me, but I will go to him.
0: Mm-hmm.
1: David was counting on the fact, I'm going to see that child in paradise,
0: mm-hmm,
1: because David understood the principle that a baby is innocent.
0: Mm-hmm. Well, it's interesting, at the end of that clip there, Trey said, they're basing this belief on logic and reason, not on the Word of God. I would say I'm basing it on logic and reason based off the Word of God.
1: Right.
0: Logic and reason, like you just said, 1 John 3:4, sin is a transgression of law. A baby has not broken a law. Deuteronomy 1:39, they don't know good and evil.
1: That's right.
0: I mean, I think of, we already talked about Ezekiel 18, I think about Ecclesiastes 7:29, which says, truly this only I have found, God made man upright. And that word's, it's Adam in Hebrew, but it's mankind,
1: yeah,
0: right? He's made mankind upright, and you can tell because who? They have sought out many schemes. Romans 4:15, law brings about wrath. Where there is no law, there is no transgression. I mean, Romans 7:9, which they will bring up later, Paul said he was alive without the law once.
1: Yeah.
0: But Paul was born under the law of Moses. So how could he be alive without the law? Well, he was under the law of Moses the whole time he was born.
1: That's
0: the
1: right.
0: Only logic and reason based on the Word of God is that he was not accountable yet.
1: That's right.
0: Thank you for joining us for part one of Answering the Error, Examining the Church of Christ on the Cultish episode. Hang tight, and we'll be right back with part two. Thank you for watching Answering the Error, where we looked at the cultish episode examining the Church of Christ. If you'd like to watch my debates with Trey, you can watch them right here on the screen. And if you'd like to watch more content, follow the Gospel Broadcasting Network. Have a great day.
4: The next planet out from Earth's orbit is the red planet Mars. Even without the aid of telescopes, Mars is easily seen and recognized in the sky by its reddish color. Because of its striking color and relative brightness in the heavens, Mars has intrigued observers throughout history. Today, through modern scientific studies, we have gained a much greater wealth of understanding for the red planet. Even that its characteristic color comes from sunlight illuminating the planet's reddish-brown, iron-rich soil. Now, when considering Mars as a planet, it has many similarities to Earth, as well as having some drastic differences. Much like Earth, Mars has varying geological features, including desert plains, valleys, deep canyons, and various mountains. Yet despite Mars being half the size of Earth, it is home to a mountain three times taller than Mount Everest. Named Olympus Mons, this mountain is the tallest in the whole solar system, extending 17 miles above the surface. Mars also has Valles Marineris, a canyon feature similar to Earth's Grand Canyon. However, Valles Marineris is huge, much larger than the Grand Canyon. It's approximately 2,485 miles long, meaning it would stretch across the entire continental United States from New York to San Francisco. It's also up to seven times deeper than the Grand Canyon. These features show both a similarity, but also the uniqueness of the Martian landscape. Further similarities include the angle of Mars's axial tilt, being very close to Earth's inclination also, allowing for similar seasonal variations, and also the length of the Martian day from sunrise to sunrise is only a few minutes different from Earth's 24-hour day. Mars also has regions of ice at its poles, though not water ice. It also has varying atmospheric weather patterns and even small local atmospheric disturbances such as tornadoes or dust devils. However, there are also some very extreme differences between Earth and Mars. One obvious difference is the barren, desert-like landscape that dominates Mars. There are no oceans, no lakes, no rivers to be found, which is a stunning contrast to the vast quantities of liquid water covering Earth's surface. With no water and no plant or animal life, Mars can have enormous, runaway global dust storms, which floods the entire Martian atmosphere with dust, completely obscuring our view of its surface. Over the years, there have been many investigations into the possibility of liquid water on Mars, but without any clear evidence. Even if water or water ice is found on Mars, the contrast between the Earth's over 70% coverage of deep and expansive oceans to Mars having none on its surface is a drastic distinction. What makes the contrast even greater is the fact that the Martian atmosphere would restrict the existence of liquid water over any substantial length of time. The atmospheric pressure on Mars is over 100 times lower than Earth's atmospheric pressure, and the average surface temperature is around minus 60 degrees Fahrenheit. For the majority of Mars's surface, water could not even exist in a liquid state. Further comparing Mars's atmosphere to Earth's, we find that it is a complete opposite ratio of oxygen to carbon dioxide. On Mars, carbon dioxide forms about 95% of the atmosphere, with oxygen and water vapor only accounting for less than 0.2%. Here on Earth, oxygen accounts for about 21%, and carbon dioxide only accounts for about 0.04%. Thus, Mars lacks the necessary atmospheric environment to support any significant amount of liquid water on its surface. Given the extremely thin, carbon dioxide-dominated atmosphere, the desert-like landscape, the huge temperature extremes, and only a very weak global magnetic field, any considerations for manned space missions to Mars will need to take into account that we will be leaving our uniquely designed life-supporting planet behind. While in many ways Mars has a less hostile environment than Mercury or Venus, it in no way is life-friendly or characteristic of a world intended for life. While Mars is not specifically referenced in the Bible, its created purpose can be contrasted with Earth's. The Bible says that Earth was created to be inhabited, according to Isaiah 45, verse 18. While the creation of Mars falls within the general context of the stars or the luminaries created on day four, with their purpose being to serve as signs and seasons, being one of the brighter objects in the sky and having a distinct appearance, Mars has certainly played an important role in the history of many cultures: Egyptian, Babylonian, Greek, Roman, and others. As such, it has certainly fulfilled and continues to fulfill one of its primary created purposes: to serve as a sign or a marker in time's progression.

0: Welcome to the Dismantling Evolution Seminar. If you are a naturalist, if you're an atheist, then you have to have some sort of explanation for how the universe arrived here and is in the state in which it is today. And so usually that's going to include some form of the Big Bang Theory and then some form of biological evolution like Darwinian evolution, the popular form today, neo-Darwinian evolution, and it ultimately has to begin with the origin of the cosmic egg that then gave rise to the Big Bang. You're going to have exorbitant amounts of time, what we call deep time, in order to try to accommodate the Big Bang theory and Darwinian evolution. That is the subject matter for the first few sessions, with the exception of our very first session. If you are a Bible believer and you want to try to accommodate these modern theories with the Bible, then you're going to have to find some grounds for that. And in order to do that, you're going to have to probably go to Genesis chapter 1, for example, to try to find a place to squeeze in the time that is required for these naturalistic theories. But ultimately, what you find out is that the underlying Hebrew terminology does not allow for the time necessary to accommodate these theories, nor does it allow for evolution to even occur. And so that is the thrust of these first several sessions that we'll be looking at, dismantling the evolutionary model, specifically cosmic evolution, which is the Big Bang along with Darwinian evolution. Now, once you dismantle a system, a model like this, then that ultimately leaves a void. It doesn't teach the truth. It doesn't fill in that void with the true model. And that is the point of the following two sessions, to give you an introduction to the creation model as the Bible presents it, and then to respond to some of the typical quibbles that are given to the creation model as the Bible presents that. And those will be the topics of the last two sessions in this seminar. We hope that this is informative to you and will help you to serve our great God.
1: So you don't believe in God?
2: Is what you have to realize is that science today operates under what we call methodological naturalism.
1: Evolution does not work no matter how old the universe.
0: The creation model is the scientific choice. It is the rational choice. It is the conclusion from the evidence. There is a God.
3: God is responsible for creation.
1: Well, good morning. I'd like to thank everyone for being here today. Appreciate you getting up early and coming out. Topic of my presentation is going to be, is there enough time for evolution? And I decided I'd go ahead and answer that on the first slide. And the answer is evolution does not work no matter how old the universe. And so that's one. Every now and then you'll run into people who say, well, you Christians just want the universe to be young so there's not enough time for evolution. That's kind of a loaded question because, again, it does not matter how old the universe is. Evolution does not work. And Joe will be talking more about that and some of the other speakers today. And I'll have a little bit of that in my presentation. And so the question is, then why do evolutionists and atheists want to make the universe extremely old? And I only had room for three bullets. I'm sure many in the audience could think of several others. But three that really stand out to me is, one, an old universe. Well, that contradicts the Bible. And so if you have someone that's really dedicated to leading people away from Christianity or trying to disprove the Bible, age is a really, I'll just say, they consider that a really good topic to attack on, because as we'll talk about, it's really just dependent on assumptions and very limited data. Obviously, we can't go back in time and see exactly what happened. It's not true science in the sense of being observable, testable, and repeatable. And so I'd like to attack on age. You don't see evolutionists, atheists talking about free will, because they hate that, because they realize that for us to have any choice whatsoever, for you to have been able to choose to come here this morning or even choose which shoe to put on first, you had to be more than just a combination of several trillion atoms. In other words, if you were just several trillion atoms, you'd just be a chemical reaction. You would have zero control over what you were doing, any more than a log in a bonfire would have control over where it was going to burn. And so they don't like to talk about free will. They don't like to talk about the origin of life. Because, again, when one thinks about it, well, if life could just randomly make itself, why can't we make it? I mean, we've got all these bacteria we could reverse engineer. We have all of these things that we could do to make life. We cannot do it. Hundreds of billions of dollars, smartest PhDs, best labs. We can't make life. But the atheists, the evolutionists, they want us to pretend that it just made itself. And so it's, again, it's just strange. They don't like those topics, but they will tend to talk about age. And so that's one of the reasons we're going to focus on that during this presentation. The other line of reasoning, or the second one, is that when they insert billions of years, that adds a certain amount of mystique. And anybody here ever watch a Star Wars movie? Okay, yeah, I'm just seeing if you're awake, because usually I get about every single hand. But the reason that movie, to me at least, starts out with a long time ago in a galaxy far, far away, is it lets people realize, okay, this means I need to just kind of turn my brain off and check out and just enjoy the movie. You know, enjoy the special effects and however you want to enjoy it, because it just adds this mystique. You know, it's like what they're really saying is there's just going to be a lot of imagination in this, and don't think about too hard about a lot of the physics, or quote unquote physics, that they're going to be trying to present. And so if they can insert billions of years, now all of a sudden, well, life just made itself. Well, if you think about today, it's like, well, that's absurd. But if they say, boy, 3.7, 3.8 billion years ago, life made itself, well, they're hoping the person will fixate on the 3.7, 3.8 billion years ago and think, well, wow, yeah, that's a long, long time ago. But as Jeff pointed out last night, the laws of physics were the same. And so life couldn't have made itself that long ago any more than it could make itself now. But that's another reason to try to make the universe very old. And the other one, and I think giving people the benefit of the doubt, I think a lot of people, they just think the universe is very old, the Earth's very old, because that's what they've been told. And unfortunately, they're being told at younger and younger ages. I think you could probably ask a astute five-year-old how old the universe is, and he would at the very least could say billions of years, or he might 13.7 billion years, but I think they just updated it to 13.8 billion years. It depends on how much they follow this. And so, well, boy, if you've thought something was fact from your earliest memories, it is really hard to turn that around. And so I think a lot of times when we're talking to people, we really have to get them to just rethink, okay, so they believe this. Well, why do you believe this? And of course, that's true really across the entire spectrum of trying to lead a person from wherever they're at to where they will actually obey the gospel, until they will put their faith in God, until they will actually believe the Bible. Now, we talk about evolution not working no matter how old the universe. The other thing that people will run into is if they go out on the internet, you'll get some very theoretical arguments, and people will say, well, maybe this happened. And so one of the ways to talk to someone is say, well, we all get to choose where we put our faith. I think Joshua 24:15 is a good verse for that. But we all get to choose where we put our faith. So where is it reasonable to, where does it make the most sense to put our faith? But what they'll run across are quotes like this. This was Thomas Huxley. It's one of the older quotes. There were probably people before him, but it's 1860. So this is right when Darwinism, Darwin's publishing, and it's kind of starting to take root. He proposed that given six monkeys, six typewriters, and unlimited time, the monkeys would eventually type all of the books in the British Library. Well, the key to that statement was the unlimited time. And so that was, he's basically using a mathematical property of infinity, and infinity times any positive number equals infinity. And that's just, it's just how we define infinity. So you could take infinity times, say, 1 in 1 followed by 100 billion zeros. So again, I didn't say 1 in 100 billion, I said 1 in 1 followed by 100 billion zeros. Some just absurdly small number, and you multiply it by infinity, it still equals infinity. And that's just how we define it. So he was playing that mathematical probability. Now the question would come back, would it make sense for us to put our faith in something that had a probability of 1 in 1 followed by 100 billion zeros? Versus putting our faith in something a little more realistic? Well, of course it wouldn't. But that's never mentioned. So that's kind of I won't necessarily call it a sleight of hand, but it's when people are out, surfing the net, they'll run across arguments like this. And so I thought it'd be kind of fun. We'll just apply Huxley's argument to the real world. And notice a lot of small children here. I think that's really important. We need to be telling our children or instructing them in this subject really as young of age as possible. So if you have young children, sometimes you go out to the toy store and you can buy these little typewriters, at least you could when my kids were young, and they'd have 26 letters and that was it. Nothing fancy, but obviously you're just trying to get the child to you know, learn letters. And, you know, sometimes, you know, the real fancy ones, because, you know, my kids are pretty old now, would be like, you press the A and it'd actually say A. You know, so wow, high tech. And so but the point was, so you'd have 26 letters on this typewriter. Well, say you put Huxley's, say you put his monkeys in front of these typewriters. Well, you know, if it was totally random, well, what would be the odds of them typing a W? Well, they got 26 choices, and they're just kind of randomly. Or some people like saying, well, if the cat walks in the room, which letters are going to step on her? Yeah, everyone just think totally random. Well, it's going to have a 1 in 26 chance of hitting a W. Okay, that's fine. So then what are the odds of hitting a W and then hitting an E? Well, the odds of a W were 1 in 26, and then the odds of them hitting any other letter the second time, well, that's also going to be 1 in 26. So the odds of hitting a W followed by an E, well, that's 1 in 26 times 1 in 26. That's 100, 1 in 676. Well, that could still happen. Boy, if they want to type we are, that's getting harder. Now all of a sudden, we are, you're 1 in 11,881,376. So now, boy, if your cat walks into a room and routinely types we are, yeah, you might want to, you know, follow him around a little bit, you know, see what he's up to. Now, we are a bunch of monkeys. That's 1 in basically 2 followed by 28 zeros. So that's getting really, really, really rare. And if they type something like, we are a bunch of monkeys trying to type something that makes sense, it's not working yet, but maybe given infinite time, now you're down at 1 in 6.89 times 10 to the 135th. And one, in other words, 1 in 1 followed by over, you know, basically 135 zeros. And so it's just not going to happen. Well, there are more sophisticated books in the British Library than that last string of letters. And so even though Huxley can make what sounded like a very eloquent mathematical argument, in the real world it makes no sense. And that's what we run into when people start talking about things like the Big Bang or like, you know, this method or that matter. They can claim mathematically or theoretically maybe this could have possibly happened, but when you follow it to its logical end, it makes no sense whatsoever. And just wanted to know, just these numbers are numbers beyond what we, any of us can imagine. 20 billion years, that's 6.3 times 10 to the 23rd millionths of a second. So again, you're talking about that simple string of letters at the end, you know, 1 in basically 7 followed by 135 zeros. Number, you know, 20 billion years, you divide it into millionths of a second, that's tiny compared to that number. I mean, completely, really non-existent compared to 10 to the 135th. And the point for that is, I actually was talking with someone once, and you get into the details, they say, well, no one really understands how long 20 billion years is. And you say, well, no, it's 6.3 times 10 to the 23rd microseconds. I mean, it's not, you know, you can quantify those things, but it's just, again, it goes back to this illusion that somehow long periods of time, or what they consider long periods of time, makes even the impossible somehow possible. And then there's agreement that the number of atoms in the universe is less than 1 followed by 80 zeros. And again, that's a very small number compared to that 7 times 10 to the 135th. So just, I think it's important to, you know, try to just think through this area, because again, it really comes down to where we choose to put our faith. And another reason this is important is it's relatively easy to get someone to doubt evolution, because it goes against everything we know about science. Now that said, the majority of people still believe evolution. But when we really go point by point, evolution on every point is refuted by what we know about science. Now, it's obviously not spun that way, but it should be, you know, logically, if the person's thinking logically, easy to convince them that evolution doesn't work. But does that do them any good for eternity? No, it doesn't do them any good at all. And so you'll have people that will reject evolution, but then again, they don't choose to put their faith in the Bible, they don't choose to obey the gospel. And a classic example of that was Sir Frederick Hoyle. He actually coined the term Big Bang. He's a famous British astronomer. But he said the likelihood of the formation of life from inanimate matter is 1 to a number with 40,000 knots after it. It's enough to bury Darwin and the whole theory of evolution. There was no primeval soup, either on this planet nor on any other. And if the beginnings of life were not random, they must therefore have been the product of purposeful intelligence. And so he comes to that conclusion. Well, you know, if you or I are talking with him and he says that, we're like, wow, this is great. We'll have a Bible study this afternoon, and then we'll have him baptized tonight. You know, I mean, it's, you know, because, boy, he's just totally rejected evolution at that point. But the problem is he did reject evolution, but he did not want to put his faith in God. And so what he ended up doing was, with some other famous scientists, coining this idea of what he called directed panspermia. And this is another thing we have to watch out for in this area is the big words. Because directed panspermia, coming from a famous astronomer that actually named the Big Bang, well, that has to be right. I mean, big word, you know, fancy term. Well, all directed panspermia means is life could not have evolved on Earth, and that person doesn't want to believe in God, so aliens must have put us here. And so if he just said, hey, I think aliens put life on Earth, boy, he wouldn't have gotten near the press. But he wrote three books talking about this idea that aliens put life on Earth. And he's a really smart guy. And so the question is obvious, well, who made the aliens? Okay, well, did you have some smarter aliens that made the aliens put the life on Earth? It's like, okay, fine, then who made the smarter aliens? Well, he had the really smart aliens that made the smarter aliens. And so he never answered the question, but he was able possibly to distract himself or to pretend he had answered the question, you know, to the point that, as far as anyone knows, he died without putting his faith in God. And so it's, and so you'll also, it's important to keep that in mind also, that even though this particular topic is very important for our young people, because this is how they're going to get, people are going to try to lead them astray. But really for any of us, realize that we're in these kinds of discussions, you know, the goal isn't just to get them to reject atheism, to reject evolution. The goal is also eventually to get them to obey the gospel. I think age, it could be analogous to a gateway drug. And the reason I say that is if we read the Bible, and Justin did an excellent job last night, straightforward reading of the Bible, obviously the earth is a few thousand years old. Well, if a person can be convinced to distrust the Bible in that area, and so there's two things that can be done. They can either be convinced that they need to distort the Bible, you know, pretend words mean things or say things that the words don't actually mean or say, and you know, just kind of twist scripture to somehow try to accommodate the Big Bang within the Bible. Even just distorting the Bible, if you look at the distortions that are required to enable an extremely long age, those distortions are actually smaller than the distortions that are needed to make the Bible really say anything we want it to. In other words, we could pretty much make the, if we're allowed to use that level of distortion, I could go through the Bible and whatever belief I had, I could say somehow that the Bible justified that with that level of distortion. Or you could also say just distrust the Bible. And either way, now all of a sudden that person has gone from knowing that the Bible is God's inerrant word to, well, I either, I need to get with a guy that's got 8 PhDs to interpret the Bible for me, or just as bad, I can't really trust the Bible. You know, I'll look at it when I agree with it, I'll agree with it, but when I don't, I won't. And so if an atheist or an evolutionist convinces a person to get to that point, well, in their mind, you know, they've done a lot as far as leading them astray. And so that's, again, why age tends to be the focus of most atheists, especially when they're debating or they're in a public forum. So I want to start out, this is a Genesis 11, 10 through 26. If you go back and read the genealogies and you look at it, it's really a tight genealogy. And so using that particular genealogy, a lot of people estimate, well, the flood occurred, you know, maybe around 2350 BC. You know, and there's some range in the dates that people will assign to that, but it's about a date for when the flood occurred. Well, the counter to that, when you're talking to someone that has bought into old ages, they'll say, but wait, you know, there's artifacts from near the time of the flood that have carbon-14 to carbon ratios that are only a few percent of those seen today. Okay, now most people, if someone said that to you in the elevator, you just kind of glaze over and hope you're getting to your floor fairly quickly, you know, because it's not a, you know, that seems very abstract. But what they're really getting at is what they're saying is there's no way the flood could have been that recent, you know, couldn't have been 2, 3, even 4,000 years, or 4, 5, even, you know, more thousand years ago because of that particular ratio. And the reason is if you apply secular atheistic assumptions to those ratios, then you get biblically inconsistent data. And we'll run through a couple of examples. But the point that they don't mention is if I apply biblically consistent assumptions to those dates, then I get to those ratios, that carbon-14 to carbon ratio, then I do get biblically consistent dates. And so it's all down on the assumptions, because all that's actually measured is this ratio of carbon-14 to carbon. That's all you can measure. Beyond that, it's all assumptions. It's how do I interpret that ratio to somehow back out what I think that implies for the age of that particular artifact. Now, if it's a wooden bowl or whatever particular object it might be. Now, very briefly, the way carbon dating works is there's a certain amount of carbon 14 in the atmosphere, and that's primarily caused by cosmic rays interacting with the atmosphere. And right now, with that generation rate, there's about one carbon 14 atom for every trillion carbon atoms. And so, for example, if I was to analyze the wood in this podium, about one out of a trillion of those atoms would be a carbon 14. And so that's the current ratio of carbon 14 to carbon is. And so, plants, trees, they get carbon from the carbon dioxide in the air, and they take that in. And so the carbon that's in, for example, the plants and the trees, well, that's going to have that same ratio. It's going to be one carbon 14 for every trillion carbon atoms. And so this podium seems pretty recent. It's probably fabricated from wood that's, relatively young, a few years. And so that ratio, if we were to take this wood and sample it, it would be one in a trillion. Now, the half-life of carbon-14 is 5,730 years. So if we were to come back 5,730 years from now, and this podium was still here, well, I could take a sample of that wood, and now all of a sudden, the ratio of carbon-14 to carbon would be half of what it is today. So it'd be about one carbon-14 for every 2 trillion carbon atoms. Come back another 5,730 years later, so it's been a total of 11,406 years. Well, now I'm half again. So now it would be one carbon-14 for every 4 trillion carbon atoms. And so that's basically how carbon dating works. But again, the actual measurement is that ratio, and the date that's obtained from that is extremely dependent on the assumptions. And so if I'm an atheist or an evolutionist, well, of course, I've already assumed that the Earth is billions of years old. And so from that assumption, well, this carbon-14, and I assume it's uniformitarianism, so you assume that everything's been about the same for all of those billions of years. From that assumption, then I would say that, well, the production rate is equal to the decay rate, and everything's the same. So in general, and they're allowed to make assumptions, or they're allowed to calibrate things. It's kind of interesting. If a creationist calibrates things, that's disallowed. But the evolutionists, they say, well, we can tweak this or that a little bit. But they would say that roughly that carbon-14 to carbon ratio has always been about like it is today. One carbon-14 per trillion carbon. And of course, they don't believe in a global flood. They absolutely reject the idea of a global flood. Now, if I make biblically consistent assumptions, well, first of all, I know the Earth's a few thousand years old, too young for carbon-14 to have reached approximate equilibrium. And so, in other words, the production rate may not equal the decay rate, because if the Earth's 6,000 years old and the half-life of carbon-14 is 5730, well, you haven't reached secular equilibrium yet. And there's equations you can demonstrate this field if they really get interested in it. We also know as Christians that the global flood occurred. Well, during the flood, there was a tremendous amount of carbon removed from the environment. A lot of the coal, oil, natural gas that we see buried was very likely buried during the flood. Well, that removal of carbon from the environment would have a tremendous effect on this carbon-14 to carbon ratio. And also the ratio that we measure today is also strongly affected by the ratio and the distribution in the original creation. I mean, we don't know what the carbon-14 content was in the original creation. That's not one of those details that some of us would love to know, but it's certainly nowhere in the Bible, so we don't know what that ratio could have been. Other factors, so the flood does appear to have been the last non-uniformitarian event affecting carbon-14 to carbon ratio. Now, the reason that's important is because that was the last major event. Well, carbon dating should work fairly well until you get back to within a few hundred years of the flood. And so, someone cut down a tree in 1600 and they made a wooden bowl out of it. Well, it actually doesn't matter too much which assumptions I make. I can make the biblically consistent assumptions or I can make the atheistic assumptions. I'm going to get roughly the same date when I'm carbon dating that bowl because the ratio, I just picked that number, but the ratio in 1600 AD was roughly the same as it was today. But when I start dating objects that were created very shortly after the flood from wood that grew at that time, now all of a sudden that ratio could have been dramatically different. And so the reason I mention that is a lot of times people will they'll start defending carbon dating and they'll say, oh yeah, but we know this, you know, we have this record that this, you know, piece of wood was fabricated, you know, at this date. And boy, it agrees very closely with carbon dating. Well, you'd expect that, unless you're dating something that, again, was from near the time of the flood. And so that's just another factor that could be important to mention to someone. But again, it's very important because just because I can date something with carbon dating that's maybe 500 years old, 1,000 years old, doesn't really affect the overall assumptions they make when they start trying to use carbon dating to discredit the Bible, you know, in terms of the genealogies or, you know, what was going on near the time of the flood. Sometimes people also say, well, can archaeology be used to calibrate carbon dating? And what's interesting is actually the opposite is true. And so, in other words, carbon dating, they try to use that to calibrate archaeology. Well, you can imagine if the carbon dates are wrong, then whatever dates are obtained by using that calibration, they're going to be wrong also. And so I'll give an example. Say this pin. Say I send this pin off to a lab, and it gets measured, and they say, well, that pin is 200 feet long. Okay, so the pin's 200 feet long. And so now I want to say, well, how big is the podium here? And so I measure the podium, go 1, 2, 3, 4. I say, well, okay, that podium, just this top part, based on my calibrated source of measurement, this podium's 800 feet across. Okay, and so then someone else comes in later, and you tell them, well, yeah, that podium's 800 feet across. And maybe they have another podium, and they say, well, our podium's 900 feet across. But the whole point was is neither podium is 800 or 900 feet across. It's just they obtained that width because they used a wrong calibration. And so when we go to archaeology, past a certain point, the only way to calibrate ultimately is with carbon dating. Now, people will try to do things like tree rings. Tree rings are probably even more affected by the flood than carbon dating. In other words, just the climate after the flood, you can, there's still trees, you know, existent now where you get, you know, well over one ring per season. And you can get, I think now there's some trees you typically you can get 3 or 4 rings per season or more. And so you can't really use tree ring dating. Or if you do, again, it's going to be highly dependent on the assumptions. And so when you look at how they try to calibrate, it really typically comes back to carbon dating. And so when we look at, well, this pottery style was prevalent at this time, or, you know, I found it in a certain layer or has a certain amount of patina on it, you know, it really depends on how did they calibrate that. And for the ages that, again, would contradict the Bible, their calibration is wrong. Now, again, younger ages, the further we get from the flood, the less difference this makes. And so it's certainly not saying if something was 1,000 years ago, actually those other methods are probably pretty good. But that's because their ultimate calibration was also reasonable. And every now and then the other one people point out is, well, we have written records. Well, if you have a secular record from very long ago and it disagrees with the biblical record, well, which should we believe? And that's, again, going to be where a person chooses to put their faith. But time and time again, it's been shown that the Bible is accurate and that we should believe the written record as it was given in the Bible. You're probably not used to seeing exponential equations at, you know, 9-ish in the morning on a Saturday. So we won't spend a lot of time on this, but do want to point out that this is something that's very quantitative. And so the way the equation that is written to determine how old something is the current concentration is equal to, and this is at the bottom of the screen, current concentration is equal to the initial concentration times e to the negative lambda t. In this case, lambda is just 0.6931 divided by the half-life, and t is time. And you keep all the units consistent, and that's how you estimate how old something is, mathematically, you'd say. But the point is the assumption comes into what was the initial concentration. And so, again, using that same assumption, I want to give an example where suppose that I had a wooden bowl or something made out of wood, and I measured its carbon 14 to carbon ratio, and it's like 2% of what it is today. And so it's 2%. Well, if I go through and I apply the atheistic assumptions to that, in other words, I assume that the carbon-14 to carbon ratio has always been the same. You know, the Earth is so old, we're so uniform, always been the same. Well, I'll get a date of 32,330 years for that wooden bowl. Okay, now that's, no matter what, that's completely biblically inconsistent. You know, it completely goes against the genealogies in the book of Genesis. And so, but the key is that I had to apply the atheist assumptions. Now, if I use reasonable assumptions, in other words, what could reasonably have been affected for the effects of just the flood. So again, there's a lot of factors that can go into this, but if I just look into reasonable effects of the flood, I can take that exact same data, and that's all I have again, is that ratio is, you know, 2%, the carbon-14 to carbon ratio, that I, you know, see today, use that exact same data and I get a time of 4,210 years. And so in other words, that bowl was made 4,210 years ago. Well, all of a sudden, boy, that's biblically consistent. You know, that would be very consistent with a bowl that was made by one of the many the civilizations that popped up after the Tower of Babel. You know, again, back close to the time of the flood. And so same data, but totally different conclusions from that data just based on whether I'm making atheistic assumptions or, again, I'm assuming that the Bible is correct. Some other discussion points you could have, how can there be carbon-14 in coal and diamonds supposedly millions of years old? And so when you think about that, if every 5,730 years, half of the carbon-14 goes away, well, how could there be any left in something that's millions of years old? It's kind of the opposite. You've heard that riddle. If I was to say, I'm going to give you a penny today, 2 pennies tomorrow, 4 pennies the next day, 8 pennies the next day, and I'll do that for 2 months, or I'll give you $100 right now, which would you take? Yeah, if you trust me, you take the pennies. So I'm glad a lot of you guys took the pennies. You should just take the $100 and leave. But anyway, but if you do the pennies and you do that for 2 months, yeah, you end up with basically all the wealth in the world. And so, but you know, it goes the opposite direction also. And so, there is no way there should be any carbon-14 in coal and diamonds. And so, evolutionists used to say, well, it must be contamination. Well, we are very good at making sure sources don't get contaminated now. They used to say, well, it's the inaccuracy of the measurement. And so now with the accelerator mass spectrometers, that's no longer a possibility either. It's not the inaccuracy in the measurements. It was interesting. I had, again, people that are friendly to the Bible, but they'll say things like, well, but isn't carbon dating accurate to within 100 years now? And what they're basing that on is the development of the accelerator mass spectrometry. Very, very accurate measurement. We can really measure the carbon-14 to carbon ratio extremely accurately. But again, that has nothing to do with the dates that are being inferred. The dates are due to the assumptions. But when they say that, what they're also pointing out is there's no way that this carbon-14 in diamonds and coal is just an anomaly. It's just a measurement error. It's just you know, something to do with contamination. And so what you really have is that alone shows there's something extremely wrong with our carbon-14 dating or with the assumptions that go into that. Again, we don't know how much carbon-14 was in the original creation, how it was distributed. What if radioactive decay rates were accelerated during creation week or the flood? That would have a tremendous effect not only on carbon dating, but also really any of the radiometric dating methods. I mentioned that carbon-14 is formed by cosmic rays interacting in the atmosphere. Well, what if that flux or spectrum is different in the past? And we know it changes. It varies depending on solar activity, strength of the sun's magnetic field, the strength of the Earth's magnetic field. A lot of things affect the cosmic ray, basically the number of cosmic rays and the energy of the cosmic rays that are entering the Earth's atmosphere. Carbon dioxide concentrations, they are different in the past, and that's, again, something that we talked about, just one of the other major assumptions. That is one of the areas that we know changed during the flood. And so, again, but all those assumptions really play into the dates that assume from the carbon dating. Now, you go out on the atheist websites, and it's I don't recommend going out there, but if you do, they'll have these very technical sounding but superficial arguments. And I think they're very analogous to Fred Hoyle's argument about, well, life got here on Earth because aliens put us here. Now, of course, the way he phrased it, he took several pages to do it, made it sound very technical. And so people would just read it, and if they're disinterested, they would say, oh, okay, now I know how life got here. Aliens put us here. You know, because they're concerned. And so you go on these websites, they try to sound technical, but they're just, it's nonsense what they write out there. So one of my favorite ones, it says, well, radioactive decay of the uranium-thorium isotope series that's naturally found in rocks, you know, that's why we see carbon-14 in coal and diamonds. Well, yeah, it has absolutely no way that can work. not only just getting the carbon-14 into the diamond through the diamond lattice structure without having things be very obvious what had happened. I mean, there's all kinds of reasons that that doesn't work. But even just looking at it from the standpoint of, well, what if we look at just how much decay would that take? Because again, when you can quantify something, it makes it a lot easier to decide which side of the argument is correct. And so if they were just to get the amounts, not even the distribution, somehow carbon-14 formed by this, you would need a uranium atom for every two carbon atoms in coal. So in other words, you'd have to have, at current decay rates, you'd have to have one uranium atom for every two carbon atoms. Well, you know, that's not a coal mine, that's a fantastic uranium mine. I mean, beyond it, actually, you know, you can't get there. And so that's, you know, based on measured values, you know, of the uranium concentration. But what's interesting is you could turn that one around and say, well, you know, that's at the current decay rates. But say the say that uranium decay rate was accelerated by factors of a billion. Well, then all of a sudden, in a relatively short period of time, maybe I could produce some carbon-14. But of course, they hate that. Yeah, you know, because now all of a sudden you're saying that there's accelerated radioactive decay. So they're kind of painting themselves in the corner. They'll say, well, this is how it happened. And you say, okay, lots of reasons that couldn't happen. But just to get the sheer amount, you'd need to accelerate that decay rate by a very large amount. And so it's interesting. Now, hopefully, I shouldn't say hopefully, every now and then you'll run into someone that wants to get into this much detail, which is why we're getting into this much detail. But one thing is also want people to just be very comfortable talking about these subjects. Talk through it to the level that you're comfortable. And then there's some excellent books out on the table, excellent books available if someone really wants more detail. And I mention that also because I don't want anybody walking out of here saying, well, you know, I know there's a lot of assumptions in, you know, carbon, you know, 14 dating, and that's why, you know, it's not biblically inconsistent. But then being afraid to mention that to somebody. And so I want everybody to be comfortable and talk about this to the point where you can at least mention it to somebody. But if they get into a lot of detail, don't be afraid to refer them to other resources. The reason I mention that is I think one of the tools atheists and evolutionists try to use is whenever we talk on a semi-technical topic, they try to say, well, you know, you don't have a PhD in blah, blah, blah, so you shouldn't be allowed to talk on it. Well, you know, the truth's the truth. 2 + 2 = 4, whether a 5-year-old tells us that or a 75-year-old tells us that. And so, again, don't want anybody to feel intimidated because it is a very straightforward discussion. But when someone starts getting into the math and everything else, if you're not comfortable, there's lots of good resources to feel free to refer them to. Another interesting point related to the accelerated radioactive decay is the helium retention in zircons. Now, it sounds very technical, but this was published. Don DeYoung and others formed a you know, team of scientists, and they looked into this issue related to some of the age. And this is for more of the older ages. And with the zircon, what you have is it's basically uranium decaying into lead is what they're trying to use as the dating method. And when uranium decays into lead, when U-238 goes to a lead-206, you form 8 helium atoms. Okay, so now what's great about this is I have two ways I can measure the, or I can at least get an idea of where that zircon came from or how old that zircon is. One is I can look at the amount of uranium that's turned into the lead, because the assumption is when that zircon formed, it's almost pure uranium, at least the uranium portion of it is. And so I can look at that, and if I assume the uranium is decaying at the same rate it is

you know, have it filled up, the little clown at the grocery store filled up with helium, and you take it home, and well, it was great. The thing just floated all over the place, you play with it. What happened after a couple, 3 days? Can't do that anymore. It's sitting on the floor. You can kick it around a little bit, but that's kind of boring. So the point was the helium was actually diffusing through the membrane in the balloon. I used to think it would leak out through the end, so I'd put like 14 knots in the end of the balloon trying to keep all the helium in. But that's not why the helium was leaking. The helium was coming out of the balloon because it's actually diffusing through the membrane. Well, you could measure that diffusion rate. Well, in the same way, we can measure the rate that helium would leak out of zircons. And so what Dr. DeYoung and others did was they went ahead, and what's great is they published their model before they got the results back from the lab. And they basically said, well, if most of that radioactive decay occurred during creation week or the flood, how much helium would be left in the zircon? And if that, based on measured, the diffusion rates, and if it occurred over billions of years, how much helium would be left? And so if you look at that chart, that top curve and the dark circles, that's the actual data. And then the open circles are the actual data. The dark circles are what their model would have predicted. And so the creation model said that decay had to have happened in the past several thousand years. It hits the data dead on. And they published this before they had the data back. The uniformitarian model saying that this must have happened over billions of years, it's off by about a factor of 100,000. So if this were a scientific argument, that would have sealed it right there. Yeah, we would have said, okay, wow, we've got accelerated radioactive decay now, and science would have actually moved forward. It would have been all of a sudden, well, now how did that happen? Why did that happen? What are some factors that might come into play today? Well, it's not a scientific argument. That's why I like to make the point that evolution, it's religion, it's not science. Because obviously this would have had huge implications. And so it's just kind of ignored. No one really, that's neat. And so it's, but again, it's because it is not a scientific argument. Because this is, again, this and data like it is a very, relevant to this particular debate, just from a purely scientific standpoint. And then you'll get the one-dimensional questions coming back. And these, again, just field them. If you're not comfortable fielding them, refer them to some of the resources that are available. This is one that a lot of people say, well, if radioactive decay rates were greatly accelerated, wouldn't the resulting energy melt the Earth? And so, of course, what they're doing, what I mean by a one-dimensional argument, is they're assuming the only thing that changed was that radioactive decay rate. Well, if the radioactive decay rates change, the amount of energy released per decay is also going to change. And so the fact that we know from data that the decay rates were accelerated and the Earth didn't melt, well, that's a huge clue as to, okay, how exactly did those decay rates change? But instead, this is often tossed out as, the atheist sites will have this also. They'll say, well, we know it couldn't have been accelerated because you put so much energy into the Earth. But that's a one-dimensional. They're not taking into account. The real scientific thing would be to say, okay, if I was going to pursue this path, those decay rates accelerated, the Earth didn't melt, so how can you accelerate the decay rates? What would be some of the mechanisms? But again, that's not something that you're basically not allowed to pursue. Stretching of space. The Bible mentions God stretching out the heavens as a tent. The stretching of space in the Bible, some people say 17 times. Well, what does the stretching of space, and this isn't just matter expanding into existing space, this is actually stretching space. Now, what would that do to decay rates? Well, we have absolutely no idea. But that's what makes it fun. So we can investigate. And again, God has given us a lot of statements, a lot of clues that happened. But we're not, that's not something that a person's allowed to pursue, I guess you'd say, in a mainstream science. Now, there are examples of decay rates being accelerated. This was in the CERN Courier. And you can go out, and these are, again, very highly respected technical journals. It talks about how they were able to just use ultrasonic cavitation. So that's not a really extreme environment. I mean, it is extreme from our standpoint, but not as far as what you'd expect to accelerate radioactivity. So they published that they were able to increase decay rates by a factor of 10,000, just with ultrasonic cavitation. So one method. This was a quote out of Popular Science, and it was actually published in, I think, three separate journals also. And they were talking basically about how Stanford and Purdue, and so Stanford and Purdue, two very well-recognized secular universities, pointing out that they're seeing fluctuations in the decay rates of their medical isotopes. And so for them to say that, because that is huge implications. And so, the articles are just saying, it's small, but it's statistically significant. We need to figure out what's happening here. And again, the tremendous

0: Tremendous pressure to try to find an alternate explanation, but it's still to the point where they're willing to publish it. To me, it's analogous to the soft tissue in dinosaur bones. People hated that. Evolutionists hated that when that came out. And so the response wasn't, wow, this is exciting, this is fantastic. It was, wow, you know, how do we explain this away and still hold on to evolution? Well, you have the same thing here with the decay rates. What's interesting is all of the articles, they end with, well, yes, we think the decay rates are fluctuating, but the good news is it's only a small amount and it doesn't affect our radiometric dating methods. Well, so it's interesting when they do realize the implications, but also, well, if they're fluctuating today when things are physically pretty stable, I mean, when you think about it compared to creation week or the flood, things are physically very stable today. They're fluctuating even a little bit today. Well, what could have been happening during creation week or the flood? And again, it's something we don't know, but as Christians, it helps us realize it's not something that we should feel threatened about either. It's certainly not something that we should feel like, well, we have to somehow incorporate this into the Bible or accommodate it with the Bible. Last one I'll talk about, because I know we just have a few more minutes, is the what you'd call discordances in the dating methods. And so this is an example. A lot of rocks, most rocks you can't find any way to even try to radiometrically date them. And the ones that you can, typically there might only be one method that's usable. Well, there's some rocks at the bottom of the Grand Canyon where you can actually use three methods for dating the age of the rocks. And again, this was Andrew Snelling published this data. And so the three methods he could use, it was uranium, lead, rubidium, strontium, and samarium, neodymium. And so you have three different methods to date this rock. And so you read the dates. The uranium lead came out with 1.88 billion years old, plus or minus 53 million years. The samarium, neodymium came out 1.655 billion years, plus or minus 40 million years. And the rubidium strontium came out 1.24 billion years, plus or minus 84 million years. So if you're an eighth grader in earth science and you see this data, what are you going to conclude about the age of those rocks? And you're, you know, eighth grader, you're thinking more about lunch and PE then. Yeah, I mean, you're sitting there. And so this data comes out, you say, wow, I got three different measurements saying that that rock is over a billion years old. So obviously, you know, that rock's got to be over a billion years old. But what's interesting, they missed the entire point of the data, because scientifically, the significance of that is not that they're all over a billion years old, but the point is that the error bars don't overlap. And that's much more significant scientifically. So I use my pen again. I sent this off to the first lab. It said it was 200 feet long, but say it said it was 200 feet long plus or minus 2 feet. And I say, well, you know, this is really important. I'm calibrating with this, so I'm going to send it to another lab. Well, that second lab says it's 300 feet long, plus or minus 3 feet. And I want one final measurement, just so I'm sure I'm using the right calibration. Send it off to a third lab. It says it's 400 feet long, plus or minus 4 feet. Okay, so I know this pin's at least 200 feet long, right? No. What I know is at least two of those measurements is wrong, because it cannot simultaneously be 200 feet long plus or minus 2 feet, 300 feet long plus or minus 3 feet, and 400 feet long plus or minus 4 feet. The error bars are not overlapping. So I know at least two of the three measurements are wrong, and more likely all three are wrong, because why wouldn't you tend to get the same dates if it's the same general technique? And so that's the important part. When we see data like this, now it could be a significant clue that just purely scientifically we should pursue, because now I can start looking at, okay, what's the differences between uranium, samarium, or rubidium? You know, why would, if the decay rates change, why would they change differently? Are there differences between whether it's an alpha emitter, whether it's a beta emitter, what the atomic number of the, all kinds of just really fertile scientific research that could be done in this area. But again, it would be, it wouldn't even be worth sending in a proposal on. It'd be so shunned, you know, just because of the basic premise that, hey, maybe there were significant changes in these dates in the past. So a lot of people are, again, we've said that the age issue is not relevant. Evolution doesn't work no matter how old the universe is. But again, today the Fred Hoyle assumption, I used his amoeba, I just ran some numbers. It doesn't matter if the Earth is a second old, a billion years old, a billion billion years old, it doesn't change the numbers. It's impossible no matter what. But again, it comes down to if we tell people it's okay to distort the Bible to accommodate age, or, you know, we can compromise on what the Bible says because of age, then really, why don't we compromise in every other way? Why don't we compromise issues related to worship if someone's uncomfortable with worship? Well, we'll just compromise. We'll just do something differently to make them happier with our worship. roles in the church, a plan of salvation, compromise with whatever makes people not have to think. But again, that might seem good to us. It might be something that we think, well, at least I could get this person into the building. But Proverbs 14:12 tells us there is a way which seems right to a man, but its end is the way of death. So just want to conclude, we all choose where we put our faith. Atheistic theories and dating methods that contradict the Bible are extremely weak and highly dependent on assumptions. I wish we had time to go into more detail on things like the Big Bang, and just if you get into the details, it's almost and I have to be careful how I phrase this, it's almost embarrassing to think someone could be challenged by those. It would feel like somehow they have to incorporate the Big Bang into the Bible, or they have to incorporate these long ages in the Bible, because they're so weak, they're so full of assumptions. But it's also to people that struggle with this, to their credit, it's what they've been told their whole life. And so it's very important, because again, it's a way that people are led astray from the Bible. But it's also, if we can get someone to really think about where they're putting their faith, to really think about it, they should eventually come to the conclusion. I grew up outside the church. It took me at least 10 years from when I started doubting evolution until I became a Christian. And probably closer to, well, about 10, maybe 12. And so again, it's not something overnight. It's something that we plant the seed and then hope people just really start thinking about it. Joshua 24:15, if it is disagreeable in your sight to serve the Lord, choose for yourselves today whom you will serve, whether the gods which your fathers served, which were beyond the river, or the gods of the Amorites in whose land you are living. But as for me and my house, we will serve the Lord. So thank you very much for your attention. And again, look forward to the rest of the discussion and hopefully the question and answer period.
1: 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I'm Dr. Jeff Miller, and I work for an organization called Apologetics Press. And the sorts of things that you heard us discuss in this DVD, these are the kind of things that we work on at Apologetics Press, along with many other things that relate to defending New Testament Christianity. Those things relating to the existence of God, the inspiration of the Bible, the deity of Christ, many culture war issues. If these kinds of things are of interest to you, then we encourage you to go to our website at apologeticspress.org and look at the offerings that we have there available for free. We have other products that are available for purchase that we print or that we produce and sell, DVDs and books and several other offerings there. If you have any specific questions that you might have for me or any of the people at Apologetics Press that could that might be relevant to, we encourage you to email us at mail@apologeticspress.org. Thank you very much for your attention.
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3: Have you ever heard of the sinner's prayer? Frequently, when discussing what a person must do to be saved from his sins, he'll be told that he needs to say a prayer and ask Jesus to come into his heart. He will be directed to pray what is called the sinner's prayer. Now, though this prayer comes in various forms, it normally reads something like this. Dear God, I know I'm a sinner, and I ask for your forgiveness. I believe Jesus Christ is your Son. I believe that he died for my sin and that you raised him to life. I want to trust him as my Savior and follow him as Lord from this day forward. Guide my life and help me to do your will. I pray this in the name of Jesus. Amen. Friend, would you be surprised if I told you that there is no such prayer as this found anywhere in the Bible, and that no one in the New Testament was ever saved by saying such a prayer? Now, you might think, well, surely that must be in the Bible because we're told that all of the time. But in truth, it's not there. In fact, the book of Acts, which is sometimes called the book of conversions, contains many accounts of people becoming Christians. But in all of those accounts, none of them said a sinner's prayer. As a matter of fact, none of them were saved by prayer at all. Now, there is an account, however, of a sinner who in desperation turned to prayer. When Saul of Tarsus, who later became known as the Apostle Paul, when he first encountered Jesus, not knowing what else to do, he prayed, according to Acts chapter 9 and verse 11. But his prayer did not save him. Now, how do I know that? I know that because in Acts chapter 22, when Ananias arrived to find Saul, he found him to be penitent. He found him to be a believer. In fact, he found him to be praying. But Ananias said to Saul, "And now, why are you waiting? Arise and be baptized." Now listen, "and wash away your sins, calling on the name of the Lord," Acts 22:16. You see, though he was praying, he was still in his sins. Friends, if there was ever a case of an attempt at a, quote, sinner's prayer, this was it. But it did not work. His sins were not washed away by prayer. His sins were not washed away until he was immersed in the waters of baptism. Now, it's sometimes been argued that Acts chapter 2 and verse 21 is an example of a sinner's prayer, that it is a command to pray the sinner's prayer. It reads in part, "Whoever calls on the name of the Lord shall be saved." First, if this passage is requiring such a prayer in order to be saved, then I have to ask the question, why is there no example of anyone ever doing this? Secondly, let's ask, what did the people in Acts chapter 2 understand that command to mean? Well, the fact is they didn't understand it at all. We know that because in verse 37, after hearing this, they asked the question, "What shall we do?" And then Peter explains to them how to call upon the Lord in order to be saved from their sins. Listen to Peter's explanation. Acts chapter 2 and verse 38, "Then Peter said to them, 'Repent, and let every one of you be baptized in the name of Jesus Christ for the remission of sins.'" So Peter thus defined calling on the name of the Lord not as a sinner's prayer, but as repenting and being baptized. Now again, Acts 22:16, "Ananias said to Saul, 'And now, why are you waiting? Arise and be baptized and wash away your sins, comma, calling on the name of the Lord.'" Friends, the way that he was to call upon the Lord for forgiveness of his sins was by being baptized and washed in the blood of Jesus. GBN Questions and Answers. We have this great question today. Is it wrong to judge others? Friends, would you be surprised to learn that the Bible does not say that it's wrong to judge people? Now, you might be thinking, of course it says that. Matthew chapter 7 and verse 1 says, "Judge not that you be not judged." Yes, it does say that. But you know, the truth is, Matthew chapter 7, 1 through 5 is condemning a specific type of judging. It's not forbidding all types of judging. In fact, when a person uses Matthew chapter 7 to forbid judging, I like to reference them to John chapter 7 and verse 24, where the Bible says, "Do not judge according to appearance, but judge with righteous judgment." You see, this passage actually commands that we make judgments. It simply requires that we make righteous judgments. So, what's the point then of Matthew when he says, "Judge not that you be not judged"? Immediately after Matthew makes that statement, he goes on to explain what type of judgments we're not to make. Now, I'm going to summarize for you the type of judgments Matthew says we're not to make. We're not to make harsh judgments, hypercritical judgments, or hypocritical judgments. Now, let's explain. First, the Bible forbids harsh judgments. Friends, when a person makes a harsh judgment, he interprets evidence in the worst possible light. He looks at a person's actions and he interprets them as poorly, as badly as possible. And yet, 1 Corinthians 13 and verse 7, the Bible says about love, "Love believes all things." The idea of that passage is that we are to interpret the actions of others with kindness, believing the best, not the worst. Now, harsh judgment is the opposite of that. It's the opposite of love. I want you to notice in Matthew 7, verse 2, where he says, "For with what judgment you judge, you will be judged, and with what measure you use, it will be measured back to you." Friends, in light of that, I don't want my judgments to be harsh. Now, secondly, the Bible forbids hypercritical judgments. Now, I want you to notice Matthew 7 and verse 3 describes this person as one who is looking for the speck in his brother's eye. The speck. He is hypercritical. He's looking for the little thing. Now, of course, that doesn't mean that it's wrong to call sin sin, But what it does mean is I should not be on a mission digging up dirt looking for something in my brother. Thirdly, the Bible forbids hypocritical judgments. Matthew 7 and verse 4 says, "Or how can you say to your brother, 'Let me remove the speck from your eye, and look, a plank is in your own eye'? Hypocrite! First remove the plank from your own eye, and then you will see clearly to remove the speck from your brother's eye." Now the point is, it's not wrong to point out or judge sin in others, but rather, I need to have my own life in order. I mean, after all, who could believe a preacher who is drunk and he's preaching against alcohol? It doesn't make any sense. Friends, the next time we say, "The Bible says judge not," let's make sure we use it the right way. The Bible does not condemn judging. In fact, the Bible commands judging. It only forbids certain types of judging that we are not to engage in. Calling sin, sin is a right thing to do.

0: This is...
1: We're here at Kirbet Qumran. In the first century, this was home to a Jewish sect that some scholars identify with the Essenes. More recently, it was home to the Dead Sea Scrolls, one of the greatest discoveries in the history of biblical archaeology.

0: Kirbat Qumran is an ancient site in the Judean desert. It was occupied briefly during the period of the divided monarchy, which came to an end following the Babylonian destruction of Jerusalem in 586 BC. It was resettled in the 2nd century BC and abandoned once more following the first Jewish-Roman War. At this time, Jerusalem was destroyed by the Romans. It has a history filled with debate and controversy, but there are many things that Christians can learn from exploring this fascinating site. Qumran is located only about a mile northwest of the Dead Sea. It sits about 9 miles south of Jericho and 14 miles east of Jerusalem. The area in which it's located is now known as the West Bank. The Dead Sea sits over 1,300 feet below sea level, the lowest point on planet Earth. It enjoys an average of 330 sunny days a year and receives less than 2 inches of rainfall annually. Although summer temperatures can reach over 100 degrees Fahrenheit, winter temperatures range between the high 60s and low 70s. The area in which the Qumran community was located is arid and desolate. Although it is nearly lifeless, there is a kind of stark beauty here. The sky is blue and cloudless. The Dead Sea is still visible from the settlement today. The terrain is rugged. Some would call this one of the most beautiful deserts in the world, a desert that became the location for a sizable community of Jewish dwellers.
1: I imagine that the people of Qumran went to the Dead Sea and the Qumran area because it was so desolate, because it was so distant from the rest of life and from the threats of people destroying their work. It would also protect them from invaders. It would protect them from Roman authorities who would not be plentiful in that area.
0: We don't know the exact identity of the people who lived at Qumran, but we do know that they lived an isolated, communal life. Because of this, some scholars have connected them to the Essenes, a Jewish sect that existed during the time of Jesus. This group was dedicated to the strictest observance of the Mosaic Law. We do know a few things about the community here at Qumran. We know that it was comprised of mostly adult males. There is a graveyard to the east of the settlement with over 1,000 graves, and in many ways it resembles a modern graveyard. The graves were ordered very neatly, and the dead would receive a headstone after burial. French archaeologist Roland Deveau excavated at Qumran in the early 1950s and found that these burials were mostly adult men. There were very few women and no children. Regardless of their precise identity, the residents here lived an ascetic life that was just as hard